0: 4773. 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
1: This is Eyewitness News.
2: With a wrap of your Eyewitness News, I'm Khumbuzile Tabete. Gauteng police have arrested another suspect in the murder of two anti-gang unit members and two women in Reger Park, Egurleni, earlier this month. The 24-year-old man was arrested in Reger Park following an intensive tracing operation by a multidisciplinary team. Two suspects have now been arrested in connection with the murders. The first suspect, 23-year-old Reagan Collis, has appeared in the Boksburg Magistrates Court on four counts of murder. He remains in custody with his formal bail application scheduled for the 25th of August. Police spokesperson Athlenda Mate says the latest suspect is expected to appear in court this week.
3: Lieutenant General Dimbani has particularly welcomed the active role played by members of the Reger Park community in assisting police investigations. The acting national commissioner thanked community members for standing up, speaking up, and providing information that assisted the police in tracing the suspect. She emphasized that communities are an important partner in the fight against crime, particularly in areas affected by gang violence.
2: Unions and political parties have marked the 14th anniversary of the Marikana massacre, renewing calls for justice and accountability for the 34 mine workers killed by police in 2012. Build One South Africa is urging President Cyril Ramaphosa to declare 16 August Marikana Memorial Day, saying the families of those killed are still without full closure and justice. The party says the anniversary should also recognize the contribution of mine workers to the country's economy and reignite discussions on better wages, working conditions, and the future of the mining sector. BOSA spokesperson is Graham Charters.
4: And we're calling on him specifically, who had a vested interest in what was happening in Note Day, but also as a leader in society, to make it clear that we will never forget this day, and it will go down in history as a day that we will remember that the state is not more powerful than its citizens.
2: The National Joint Operation and Intelligence Structure says heightened security measures remain in place at the 46th Ordinary SADC Summit underway in Durban. This after three people were arrested for attempting to gain unauthorized access to the event. Two Congolese nationals tried to enter the venue using accreditation that belonged to someone else. Police say their identities did not match the credentials presented. A Zimbabwean national was also arrested after allegedly attempting to secure accreditation by posing as a performing artist. Eskom says it's continuing with efforts to eradicate load reduction in the country. The power utility says it has reached a milestone with the Eastern Cape becoming the seventh province to achieve the load reduction free status. Spokesperson Daphne Mugwena says so far Eskom has removed over 1.1 million customers from its load reduction schedules.
5: Eskom continues to implement targeted interventions in the remaining load reduction affected areas of Gauteng and KwaZulu-Natal and remains on track to eliminate load reduction nationwide by 2027. Between 7 and 13 August 2026, average unplanned outage declined to 6,653 megawatts from 11,982 megawatts in the corresponding period last year.
2: Eight people have been shot in two separate incidents across Cape Town. Police say the shootings happened in Nyanga and West Bank in Mfuleni. Spokesperson FC Van Wyk says they're investigating and no arrests have been made.
6: Nyanga police registered two counts of murder and two counts of attempted murder following a shooting incident on Saturday night at Klipfontein Mission Station in Nyanga, in which two males aged 25 and 37 were shot and fatally wounded, and two others, a female aged 46 and a male aged 41, injured.
2: In the West Bank incident, Van Wyk says one man died while three others were rushed to hospital.
6: Members observed the body of a 37-year-old male laying in front of a premises in West Bank Main Road with gunshot wounds to his head. He was declared deceased on the crime scene by medical personnel. Three injured victims, two females aged 43 and 50 and one male aged 60, were transported to a nearby medical facility for treatment.
2: Limpopo police say they remain committed to clamping down on illegal mining across that province. Officers, together with private security, carried out an operation in the Sekhukhune district targeting suspected illegal mining sites. They found alleged zamazamas actively operating and access to the mining area was blocked. According to police, the team later moved to Madashoek, where more suspected illegal miners were spotted, but the suspects fled before they could be apprehended. Limpopo police spokesperson is Malisela Litwaba.
7: The following equipment believed to have been used in the illegal mining activities was confiscated: 12 generators, 4 jackhammers, 5 wheelbarrows, and others.
2: And finally, the death toll from the ferry disaster in Zimbabwe's Lake Gariba has risen to 80. The overloaded passenger ferry capsized in choppy waters last week. Officials say the boat was authorized to carry 90 people, but was packed with 114 adults, 5 crew members, and an unspecified number of children. No details of the new victims have been released as yet. Your weather: Gauteng will be fine. Your temperatures: Johannesburg starting at a low of 7, peaking at 23. Pretoria 7 and 24. Vereeniging 3 and 21. Cape Town will be partly cloudy with evening drizzle, accompanied by a moderate northwesterly wind. Temperatures starting at a low of 12, peaking at 19 degrees. I'm Khumbuzile Tabete, and that's a wrap of your Eyewitness News.
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9: The thriller is a new one by the fairly prolific English thriller writer Michael Rowbotham. And he's got the Joe Loughlin series, he's got the Cyrus Haven series, and this is the second book in a series featuring a female, a police constable, really, in London, Philomena McCarthy. The first one was When You Are Mine. And Rowbotham says in an afterword that when he wrote When You Are Mine as a standalone, he got such a good response to it, and he enjoyed writing about Philomena McCarthy so much that he decided to write another one, and might well write a third and the fourth. And the second one is called White Crow. And Philomena McCarthy is the daughter of a London crime boss. You sort of think of one of the Craytrons, not quite so manic, not quite so evil, but a man with a finger in many, many criminal pies, and a man not averse to using violence, and his brothers, her uncles, equally so, not averse to using violence at all. Very definitely criminal types. And this makes it difficult for the family that she's chosen to walk the thin blue line. It makes it difficult for her because some people in the force know who her family is and believe that she's there as a plant for them. But she is absolutely somebody who's determined to put her family's criminal past behind her. And she's on patrol one night when she discovers a child in pyjamas who is wandering alone. And she says, okay, I'm going to take you home. Where do you live? And when she gets to where the child, Daisy, lives, there is the aftermath of a deadly home invasion. And then 3 miles away, a prominent jeweler is found strapped to an explosive belt in a store, which has lost many millions of rands in pounds in diamonds. The crimes are obviously linked, and there is a lot of evidence that points to Philomena's father as being the mastermind behind all of this. And she has to get involved with her family, and you begin to realize quite soon that maybe her family, even though they're criminals, are not criminals with this crime, even though they might have contacts with the people who are the actual criminals in this crime. And she has to walk this terribly difficult tightrope between investigating without fear or favor and using her family's help when her family's help might be useful in getting to the people who are actually behind these crimes. And the characterizations are good, the dialogue is snappy, and the action rolls along at a lickspittle pace. Lickspittle is the right word? I don't think it is. At a rollicking pace. It's good stuff. He's a very practiced thriller writer. Michael Robotham, his latest is The White Crow. And there's a new one, the first one in 6 years, by the American writer Wally Lamb. I know this much is true, is I think the book of Wally Lamb's that most people remember. It's probably 15 or 20, maybe even more than 25 years ago now. She's Come Undone, The Hour I First Believed, We Are Water, some of the other books. This one, like some of those others, is an Oprah's Book Club choice. There's a lot that's very good about it. There are some aspects that I think are troubling, but the good more than make the good bits of it more than wake up for the slightly less good bits about it. And it tells the story of an unemployed commercial artist. He's lost his job. His name is Corby Ledbetter. His wife is working. She's bringing in the money that keeps the family afloat. And so what he has to do is care for their twins, their toddler twins, Maisie and Nico. But he's not very good at that. And he's much better at feeling sorry for himself and drinking when he shouldn't and taking drugs when he shouldn't. And one morning in 2017, he pops a couple of pills, puts some rum in his coffee, he plays with the kids, he burns the toast, he thinks about his marriage and how awful it is and how awful his life is, and then he backs his car over Nico in the driveway. Terrible, terrible, terrible thing to do. And in the beginning, he lies about it. He says he just didn't see her, and eventually, kind of because he's forced to confess that he was drugged and drunk at the time. And as a result of that slightly forced confession, he has to go to jail for 3 years. And it is that period in jail that makes him begin to think seriously about the moral harm that he did himself, his family, and to begin to accept his criminal and moral responsibility for what happened. Wally Lamb has spent a lot of time working with women in women's prisons, doing writers' workshops with them, and in men's prisons as well. So the prison experience is very authentic because it's based on a lot of knowledge, a lot of conversations with people in the prison population. But there's a sort of sense of almost cliched familiarity about racist white inmates, sadistic guards, gossipy gay cellmate, saintly prison librarian, all of those things. They're real, but it's just that slight flavor of cliche. And then he comes out of jail and has to try and pick up his life again with a wife and a remaining daughter who have tried to remain faithful to him. And does he really, really, really, really accept the horror of what he did and use it as a turning point to live a better life? So it's good stuff. Sometimes a little labored, sometimes a little cliched, but as I say, the good bits, the bits which really understand guilt and moral culpability and all of those things that Wally Lamb has written about with such success over the years, those are all there and making up for the slightly, oh dear, I can't believe you wrote that moments, which do occur every now and then. And I haven't left myself much time to talk about the non-fiction books. So rather than, because I think it's an important and very interesting book, Abundance, How We Build a Better Future by Ezra Klein and Derek Thompson. So I think what I'm going to do is just leave that until next week and leave myself more time so I can do a better job of reviewing a book that I think is really interesting.
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9: 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You care about staying in power.
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11: Shifting our attention now to the news of the day, our personal finance news of the day. So we would have heard from the governor of the Reserve Bank, Lisa Jaganyako, saying the prime rates could potentially be phased out. And this would be in line with the bank's current reform drive, which does sound a little bit technical. But there's been questions about what would this new repo-based system mean for consumers. We know South Africans, on the whole, are heavily indebted. In some instances, up to 75% of household incomes go towards servicing debt, anything between 60 and 75%. And so the cost of credit, the cost of borrowing, is quite an important matter for us. And so to unpack what this would mean, we join now on the line by our resident certified financial advisor, Paul Rulofsa. Paul, always a great pleasure to have you on the show. Thank you very much for your time.
12: Hi, Gugut, and our listeners. We certainly need to track this particular number. It's like inflation. Inflation needs to be understood in all our households in terms of how critical it is to get through the month, to what we can anticipate in terms of price increases and the like. But the repo rate is very connected to this number because the Reserve Bank is busy monitoring that inflation rate, and it adjusts its lending rate to the banks, which is termed the repo rate, so that it can control the spending of the consumer, because inflation is directly connected to spend. And if inflation runs too high, well, the only way to correct that, or a way to correct it, is to raise the interest rates to make disposable income that much more in control. So the point really is repo rate is a very, very important indicator and something that we should all be connected to. With this new development, however, let's just frame where we are right now. The repo rate is a lending rate to the banks. The banks borrow the money from the central bank and use that to run their functions. You know, they go out and lend it to you and I. And what the current system works on is not only does the Reserve Bank set a repo rate, it also then adds 3.5% on top of that to establish what we know as the prime lending rate. And that's what the banks use. The banks, therefore, are making a profit technically of 3.5% on the money that they're lending from the bank.
11: Right.
12: And they pass that back to us at the prime lending rate. Now, some of us are super on our credit scores. It also depends on how much you're borrowing from the bank. And you might get a prime less 1% or prime less some kind of percentage point, which the bank favors. So they're going to still take your debt, but give you a favorable rate. But prime is the benchmark. And if your credit score is not that good, as not as well as the bank would like it to be, they may very well say prime plus a rate or so, a percentage point or so. So you see, they're busy adjusting around the prime lending rate in terms of the risk that they're taking on with your loan. Now, the new system says, well, let's leave prime alone and let the bank just work off the repo rate, right, which kind of makes sense. It kind of makes sense for us, Kabir, because now we don't have this extra layer to try and understand. We're going to just simply, or the bank will certainly just work off the current repo rate and say, right, you know, we're going to give you a loan at 9% or 10%, whatever they determine in terms of their risk assessment on you before the loan is given. So I think it's a pretty clear point. It's something a lot more easier to understand, because I think for the layperson, you know, this prime lending rate above and below and prime plus and prime minus tends to get a bit confusing and probably not as transparent as the new system points to.
11: Right. I was reading a piece in, I think it was in the business section of News 24, and it was kind of on this topic about how even if we were to shift, I guess, to relying on the prime rate, that wouldn't necessarily make debt cheaper for South Africans, which I thought was interesting because isn't prime lower than the repo rate? But then I thought about it and I thought, is that because it wouldn't change how much debt South Africans are holding? So if you are an average South African with up to, you know, 60, 70, 75% of your income going towards debt, a shift towards the repo rate and away from the prime lending rate wouldn't change how much debt you're holding.
12: No, not at all. And that's a good point. It's not going to change the debt ratio at all, or the amount of debt, and not even the cost of debt.
11: Right.
12: I think the banks will still be very savvy in terms of how much they're making out of the loan. And I don't think they're going to simply adjust it because the prime lending rate has now been abandoned. And they've still got a business model themselves to make money out of lending. But I think the key here is it's not so much about the cost. I think the cost will stay the same as well. It's going to be that we'll understand in terms of a more transparent way how much our debt is costing us. And if you've just simply got a benchmark like repo, the repo rate, and you're now going to say get repo plus 3%, I know that I'm, you know, the bank is leveraging or lending me the money at a 3% above the repo rate amount. And it's just as simple as that. So we'll get a better understanding of how our debt is costed out and what it's costing us. And I think the add-on there might be that in the understanding of that in a more transparent way, we're going to get a better appreciation of what it actually costs us for taking on a loan.
11: Right.
12: And maybe we're going to put some action plans in there a lot more effectively because we understand that particular cost that much more transparently.
11: And would that also mean, because I was saying, you know, one of the benefits here is that for consumers, we'd be able to better compare offers because you'd be able to see, instead of having to deal with, you know, prime plus, etc., you just have the one rate to look at. And so that might also help with, you know, improving, I don't know if it's, we call it financial literacy, but the consumer would then have a better understanding of what they're signing up for.
12: Most certainly. Great point again, Gugu. That's going to now level the playing fields. Depending on whatever asset, you know, your home loan, your car loans, your personal loans, all of those things are now going to be set at the same rate and this or set on a percentage off the same rate, which is repo. And I think you're going to see the clarity there too, because when you can now look at a car loan and see exactly what the cost is to you, a home loan as well. Obviously, they're longer-term debts. A home loan is a 20, 30-year debt. Car loans are a lot shorter. But the point is that if they all set against a percentage above the repo only and not confusing us with prime up and prime down, especially with vehicles. You know, vehicles are very less transparent, let's put it that way, in the context of take on this car, drive it off the floor, and we'll give you prime less 5 for the next 6 months, you know, those kinds of deals.
11: Yeah.
12: And all of them will be better understood now, regardless of where they are, in the sense of the benchmark is prime. This is the interest rate I'm paying above that. I understand now that I have a 3% above prime on my car and only 4% or 3%, you know, on my bond. And I think that's just going to give us a transparency, as you mentioned earlier on, which will make us understand where we sit with the cost of our debt. And we can make some very good action plans around that because we understand it that much more clearly.
11: Yeah. And so then if this does happen, because currently it is a proposal, it hasn't been adopted yet, we are unlikely to see this kind of overnight change to our existing loans. Our repayments, it sounds as though, will remain pretty much the same. And so, but it will be hopefully a lot easier to calculate things like interest, your credit, you know, kind of what you are signing on for. And I guess that's a win for financial literacy.
12: Oh, most certainly, a lot more easier to understand. But yes, you are right. It's not going to happen overnight because there are contracts that are in place which, you know, are determined by the prime lending rate. And I should imagine that would have to be adjusted or seen through. And maybe if the next phase of contracts that come out will be a lot more aligned to what we're talking about today. So I don't think it's going to happen overnight. Just as, you know, the Reserve Bank changed its approach to interest rate interpretation, we used to use 3 to 6%. Now they're using a model now where they've targeted 4% as the ideal rate and work percentage points around that for interest or against the inflation rate. So you see that's being phased in, and I think this will certainly be the next step towards that. But coming to the point, I think we can all look forward now to a far more transparent, far more clearly understood lending rate. And not have those two benchmarks, you know, prime and repo and everything in between, that will be phased out. And we will just simply know what the prime, so what the repo lending rate is. And in our contracts and our deals with the bank going forward, we'll know that we're a percentage of 2 points or whatever percentage points we are above those repo rates. We'll know clearly what we're being charged. And then we can make a far more informative decision from a literacy point of view.
11: Mm. Paul, as always, a great pleasure having you on the show. Thank you so much for your time.
12: Thanks, Gugu. Great chatting to you.
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13: Now, at the Mntlanga Commission of Inquiry, police ballistics expert Captain Lawrence Makgotlwe was giving evidence on all sorts of things. He was, it should be said, subject to very, very close questioning indeed by one of the commissioners, Sandile Kumalo, who raised questions about the quality of the ballistics report that he put together. But there's another aspect that I want to focus on, because the captain told the inquiry about how he was put under severe pressure by a group of heavily armed police officers, and he confirmed that he had established that these people were part of the police, but it wasn't clear why they were asking him to go to the forensic services laboratory, boot up his laptop, print out for them copies of his ballistics report, which connected the murder of an engineer, Armand Swart, in Vereeniging to another murder committed in Bramley. All of this happening in the dead of night, this return to the laboratory services officers. And the question that came to mind for me is, are these places not secured? But crucially, is the data ever locked in some way? In other words, if you produce a report and you say this is your final report, is there a trail and a track that would indicate whether this has been changed in some way that has a malevolent purpose? Stan Bezaidnout is a forensic specialist and court expert witness. He joins us from IBF Investigations. Mr. Bezaidnout, welcome. And thanks very much for giving us your time. How secure is our forensic and ballistic system? Is this a system that allows more than it should for tampering with evidence and reports, or is it generally fairly secure?
14: So for starters, we must understand that the police ballistic, let's call it environment, the ballistic analysis environment, is actually well controlled. Mm-hmm. The problem is that it's well controlled by the people that are there operating under the presumption that they will be in charge, in control, and in command all the time. And what happens is, in a case like this, where a senior officer is held hostage, for the lack of a better term, and forced to take actions, there should be systems, mechanisms, processes, and procedures in place to protect even him, despite himself.
13: Yeah, it's a worrying thing, because I mean, I don't know if you create a really good system, it might create an illusion of probity and integrity. But if you've got, as you say, people who are, you know, wolves guarding the hen house, then, you know, maybe the integrity of the system actually becomes a weakness.
14: Yes, exactly. So with any kind of physical evidence, and specifically ballistic evidence, because it's so easily described in a forensic chain of custody process, it all starts at the scene. And typically, the scene investigator should not even be the specialist. The specialist should not be the analyst, and the analyst should not be the reporter. So that what happens is, if you have multiple, let's call it custodians, and each custodian can only control one element of the chain of custody, then the chances that you can coerce everybody at the same time is substantially harder than if you could take just one person and control them. And then also, it's a matter of how the work is done and the sequence in which it is done. It's highly concerning to me that you can take somebody to a particular laptop and force them on that laptop as an individual to make changes to a report. If that report was properly filed in the appropriate places, properly protected digitally and forensically, then if any changes are made, they will be detectable, and there will be a parity failure between the documents that appear caught and the documents that were originally generated. Why this is not possible and why it's not happening still puzzles me to this day.
13: Because from what you're describing, this is a set of protocols. It may require some changes to software, but it certainly doesn't sound complicated. I want to ask you this, Mr. Bezaidner. I mean, when, let's say, a ballistics report, let's stay with what was the subject or the area of forensics that was performed at Langa today. Is there a point at which a report is deemed to be final? And is there then a set of, protocols that say you cannot change a final report unless A, B, C, and D are actually proved or brought into play?
14: So there are three challenges with that. The first is, in order to protect the original report, it's normally a digital file. It comes in the form of a PDF or Word document or whatever. There's something, a technology or a system called hashing. That's where you assign a very complicated encoded computer digital signature to a document.
13: Right.
14: That complicated digital signature verifies its originality. So if I send you a copy via email, and both their copy and mine got to court, we can both put it through the system. It's actually a simple system, and it will produce those so-called hash values. And if they don't match, we know that something's wrong. So if the hash values are intact, any changes shouldn't make a difference. The second component is, unfortunately, in South Africa, most of our courts still work on paper documents.
13: Right.
14: And, of course, paper documents can be manipulated, edited, and changed. And then to add insult to injury, I've personally experienced police officers coming to court and making mistakes in their reports, such as in this one, and then putting it down to a so-called clerical error. Now, it's possible that human beings can make mistakes. It's absolutely possible. But if you have the proper mechanisms and protocols in place, those mistakes should be, let's call it, pre-vetted before you go to court. And that's why when you write a report, you typically release a report and say, this is a first draft report. Please review it and make sure that there are no typing errors. Because if I make typing errors and I change them, my hash values are going to change. And the same with photographs and ballistic evidence and any digital file recordings that you have, whether it's microscopic, analytical, reporting, documents, or anything. And that's how you're supposed to ensure integrity. Unfortunately, in South Africa, few expert witnesses are actually taken to that level of scrutiny, because we accept that anybody in a uniform is most one of us. So we trust policemen. They're typically good people, and they don't ever do something wrong. But what if they never intended, but they were held hostage or at gunpoint, such as the allegations are in this case?
13: Thank you so much, Stan Bezaidner. He's a forensic specialist and a court expert witness. He joined us from IBF Investigations. Look, it's an area I know very little about, but from what he's saying, there is the technology, there's best practice, and there are systems that could make this whole thing way, way tighter, not just in regard to this particular matter, but how many court cases run into trouble around forensics. I would think there's a good number, and solutions don't appear to be particularly elusive. The question is getting it done.
8: You loved this conversation when it first happened.
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2: We will be chatting elderly health and wellness, because I feel like eventually we're all going to be getting to that point where we're either the caregivers, and then it is us, the ones who need to be the beneficiaries of the care. We're joined by Mpochu Kudu, registered dietitian and spokesperson for the Association of Dietetics in South Africa, as well as nursing sister Karen Davidson, nurse specialist who heads up the Cape Town Infusion Center. Ladies, welcome to the show. Thank you so much both for joining us.
15: Thank you for having us.
16: Thank you for having us, Rulebukile.
2: I'm going to kick off by asking, and I'm not sure if this question should be directed to yourself, Mpo, or yourself, sister, in terms of what is the appropriate way to refer to what we as society would say the elderly are. We know we're living in a time where we're trying our best to be as aware and as sensitive as possible.
15: So I think for me, the term older person is probably a more appropriate term. We all are getting older. And so I think that often is a more appropriate term than elderly or aged person.
2: So
17: If then we are talking about health and wellness, we then say older person's health and wellness.
15: Correct.
17: Okay. So now let's look at from your perspective, sister, what age group do you start to consider as older person?
15: So we kind of look at it from sort of retirement age. I'm sure there are a lot of 60, 65-year-olds who wouldn't like to classify themselves as an older person, but we can almost think of them as getting older. So the health issues that come with getting older start to kind of rear their heads at that particular age. So I think age is a very relative thing. It depends how fit you are, how well you are, what other comorbidities you have. But those issues tend to rear their head sort of at that post-retirement age.
17: From your side, I mean, I want to hear your thoughts on it as well, because I'm just remembering how last week we were talking about when should people be retiring or what should the age be. Mm-hmm. And we had an 84-year-old woman. She still works full time. She still drives herself to work. And that can seem quite rare these days. Fully independent.
16: Yes, I agree with you. It all depends on how your body functions. I've seen 70-year-olds who are fed with no diabetes, high blood pressure, with strong bones that they can do anything for themselves. But I've also seen 40-year-olds with chronic lifestyle diseases who, you know, in terms of medicine, aging means the condition of your organs. So if you're 40-year-old and your organs are like 80-year-old, you are medically old, like you have aged. But if you're 70-year-old with organs that are, you know, as healthy as a 40-year-old, then you're still young. So when you're talking about nutrition and medicine, we approach it based on physiologically what is happening with you, more, you know, rather than only looking at your age.
17: Can you maybe chat to us about the less obvious issues that older persons deal with that we may not be aware of?
16: I think for me, what I notice a lot is physiological changes, especially as you get older. You see a lot of, because you're getting, especially with women, as you enter menopause, that your bones become weaker. But at the same time, you also have a lot of muscle mass that people are losing. They're not as active as before. And this is important because then they become weak and they also tend to become frail. Like you do hand grip tests and you see that they're not able to cope. That means then they're not going to be able to take care of themselves in a very long time. You also see an issue with missing teeth, and which is difficult for them to chew. So their food needs to be adjusted. And you get a lot of older people who live with their families, who are younger, who are not willing to make adjustments, that we are eating steak and the steak, that's what you're going to have. Instead of thinking about, yes, we're still eating meat, but can we make it mincemeat, or can we shred the food for you, as you're not able to hold the food, but you're also not being able to chew. We also know that as you get older, your taste changes and your sense of smell, that also affects your appetite, that you're not able to eat like you used to. You want things that are more sweet, you want things that are like heightened taste, you want things that are more salty. Then at the same time, a lot of those older people have diabetes, have high blood pressure, they have cancer, they have kidney disease, which come with a lot of nutrition restrictions that are most common, that, you know, we always bring them to light when we're talking to families, to say, just be aware that can we make it work for the older person, because we know that nutrition will help them to live a better, more active life.
17: Sister, I'm wondering if you have experienced in your line of work the challenge of that transition phase when the people around the individual can see that things are deteriorating, be it their eyesight, being their memory, their ability to drive, but that person themselves is in denial. And if that's the case, how you actually deal with it?
15: That's a great question. And I think it's a really challenging one, because I think the older one gets, the more fiercely we hold on to independence. And so it becomes this challenge where there's a fight between the family's expectations and the individual's feeling that they're still able to cope. And sometimes it really helps. And what we do a lot is to get objective assessments done. So we work very closely with the group of older person's doctors or gerontologists who do very objective assessments in terms of these patients. And it sometimes is helpful to have someone outside of the family who can then say, looking at these objective tests, this is where we're seeing the areas of need, and then working with the family to try and address these, you know, with the person and their family together so that everyone is on the same page.
17: Mpo, and maybe you can come in here as well. I recall watching my grandmother slowly start to deteriorate. And either you would be a person around her who is extremely frustrated, or you would just

0: For most people, tiredness is not a sleep problem, it's an energy production problem. And those are two completely different things. Wait 90 minutes after waking up before your first caffeinated coffee. Your adrenal system will thank you.
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2: With feeding, with bathing, and it takes a lot of patience and empathy for us to learn to just be nicer to them and also just, you know, take it one day at a time. But it's just not, if you've been independent and suddenly you have to just be taken care of, it's something that is not easy.
3: Definitely. And I think I'm not sure if maybe there is something that you learn in your various fields or yourself, sister, that can help those that are the caretakers or the individuals around this person to be better equipped to support them and be, you know, more patient, more empathetic. Obviously, we are assuming we're not dealing with a scenario of somebody dealing with like a serious case of Alzheimer's or dementia. But I look at the lifestyles that we're living now and the idea that you're going to be living with extended family in the house is not quite like it used to be. Now the idea of taking an older person to a home because there is no one to take care of them, you're still working. It's quite heartbreaking in some respects.
4: I think it's incredibly challenging. And I think the really hard thing is a lot of households are dual income households. So both sort of people within the working people within the family have to work. And when you've got an elderly or an older person at home, so a granny who's living with you or grandpa is living with the kids is can be challenging. But I think it's really, and I think Paul put it beautifully, it's about being empathetic. It's about being kind. And it's about realizing that they looked after you. And it's now their turn. And so I always call it like loving with heart and treating our older family members with compassion and above all with dignity. And the way we speak to them and the way we address things, if we do it with dignity and with compassion, I think we get a lot further. But it is challenging and it does take its toll. And I think it's a lot about putting an infrastructure into place as much as possible where the load is shared so that it becomes more sustainable.
3: In preempting, sister, that eventually, you know, someone like myself, I'm 40 and my parents are in their 70s, they are going to get to that stage in their lives. But how does that conversation even begin? Where you want while that individual is in their most, I don't want to say sober, it's not the correct word, but their most freshest of minds, and you can help me with the wording here, for them to share their wishes with you before anything starts to deteriorate.
4: And I think that's really helpful is to put down a plan, is to sit together and say, okay, so let's look at the different scenarios. And I always call it a decision tree where you sit and you kind of work through what are the different options, what do they each look like, what is the end result of each one, and what can we put into place to meet your needs as a person getting older as best we possibly can. And I think that's really, it's about having the conversation and it's about starting. It doesn't have to be done in one conversation, but it's about starting the conversation when they're still in their, you know, in their 70s and well and coping, etc. As you mentioned with your parents. So start the conversation. What happens when things maybe don't work? What happens if you have a fall and you break a hip? And you need, you know, so what are the plans we're going to put into place now? And then actually to write those down so that you've got a record of what was discussed, because it's often very helpful to go back and say, you know, look, this is what we did discuss. And these are the plans we looked at putting into place. And this is what we agreed on as to how best we can support you.
3: Paul, before we touch on things like nutritional requirements and those types of things, I want to take a moment to discuss mental health. I don't think it requires you becoming an older person to even know that if you were, let's say, sick in hospital for a period of time, what that does to your mental health when you're not working or not feeling like you're contributing to society. Can you share with us, and I'll ask you as well, sister, to come in and really sensitize us to the realities of how lonely it starts to get,

0: how sad it can become. I know at one stage all my grandmother wanted was for her grandchildren to visit, and we have these busy, busy lives. But that was all she wanted, and maybe there is something we can do a little differently with our generation of parents as they get older.
1: Yes, just to note that I'm not a mental health specialist.
0: Yes, I know.
1: From what I see is, I think as society, we tend to value people when they're still working, and we see it as contributing to society, but we tend to neglect people who are not working. Like you were saying with your previous, at the beginning of your show, when you were saying, would you rather be broke or be lonely? So, yes, we don't value older people. We don't value the knowledge that they carry and the skills that they can teach us, especially now with social media. The younger, children cannot relate to older people because they say you can't operate the phone. What do you know? But, with me, with my work, looking at food culture and other stuff that I've learned, spending time with older people has taught me a lot about our culture, sometimes more than what my degree has taught me. And they always look at me like, why are you interested in us? We have nothing to share with you. And I always say, please tell me more, please tell me more. But it makes them valuable because they're thinking, we're not interested in how was your life as a young person. Tell me how you lived. Teach me this. Because I always go to them and say, teach me this, teach me that. And say, why do you want to know all of these things? People say, don't ask us these things. They are boring. We forgot. But let me teach you. Just find something of value that you can learn from them. It's always, especially at this time, it feels like we are always dictating to them what to do, but we just don't look at them and say, what can you teach them? How can you help? Simple thing like folding the laundry or asking them to cut up the cabbage or do something so they're not seen as useless actually help.
0: Sister, from your experience, what have you seen, especially around mental health?
2: Yeah, so again, absolutely. I'm also not a mental health specialist, but working with chronic disease and working with people who really struggle. And you look at often when older people are admitted to hospital, as you say, they just want someone to visit, someone to connect with. And people, they lead busy lives. Hospital visiting hours are often outside of everyone's normal life. It's in the middle of the day or it's when we're trying to do dinner. And so often, we ask family to send photographs, to the hospital that can be put up next to someone's bed. If they can do, if they have got an iPad, if they are able to use it, is to log in and talk to grandchildren like that. But the loneliness is real. And I think what you said very clearly, and very, very kind of well, is that it's about the feeling of not being needed anymore. Ooh. And so I think definitely small things are so important. If you can read the story to a grandchild in the evening, if you can help fold the washing a little bit sitting at the table, if you can be involved in dinner prep, all of that just builds the fact that you're still needed. You're still very much an integral part of a family and you're not a burden. You are contributing. And I think that's absolutely critical to mental health. And then I think a really big thing that we always raise is always check the mechanics first. So, often we attribute things like depression and slower mental health to getting older, but often it can be a nutritional thing or it can be something like an anemia. So always deal with the mechanics first, check the mechanics, make sure those are all correct, but also put an infrastructure into place where somebody's emotional well-being and mental health is supported.
0: I want to take a caller before we continue. Nandi in the East Rand. Go ahead, Nandi.
3: Hi, can you hear me?
0: Yes, I can hear you now. Go ahead.
3: Okay, I hope you're well. So with us as a family, we had the first experience and encounter with an elderly person. My gran was 95 last year, and she just deteriorated in front of us ever so quickly. She was a person who used to love the garden every day, like a clockwork. She'd be up at 6 a.m., and from being that to not being able to physically move, having to now actually take care of her, bathe her, clothe her. She was immobile for, I think, a good 3 months. That caused, I think, a little bit of rift within the family in terms of this responsibility of having to take care of someone who's very fickle and frail at the same time. And we ended up having to take a decision to take her to a facility and a care facility, where there were people that were trained to take care of her. It wasn't an easy decision. And also there was a bit of backlash, you know, coming from an African community where you're not allowed to do that in a sense. It's an unspoken, unwritten rule that you don't take your elders to a care facility or an elder facility, you know, it's shunned upon. But I think we did that for her betterment in a sense, because we weren't doing any justice, I think. And I felt much more based.
0: Nandi, thank you for sharing, because that's also a tricky one, like what you say, it being frowned upon. It's not just Black and African cultures. There are many other cultures where it's frowned upon to send any older person in your family to go stay in a care facility. But I think you are the only ones and that individual that live that reality. So you can't worry about what other people have to say. Mpo, can we touch on nutrition? I'm of the view, which is probably very, very wrong, that after a certain age, like, people must just enjoy their life. Now, my grandmother was diabetic, and once in a while, she'd like to literally drink with us, her grandkids, and my mom would freak out that, like, her sugar, which I completely get. But we'd be like, she's 94, but let her drink, you know what I mean? Well, how do you find that balance between the good nutrition, taking care of this person, and them also just living?
1: You're like me. I worked for many years in hospital, and you'd have an old lady who's like in her 80s, diabetic with blood sugar levels running in the 17th, and she wants custard and jelly. What do you do?
0: I mean, you know what I mean? Like, just let her enjoy.
1: She wants custard and jelly, but it's also realizing you need to strike a balance between fun foods and also foods that are healthy, because a lot of them have, you know, diabetes, there's high blood pressure, there is kidney disease, there's liver disease that you need to take into consideration. You know, I think also giving them the flavors that they like and also the textures that they like, but still making sure that you meet the nutritional requirements, especially things like protein. You know, they need strong muscles, they need calcium and magnesium and vitamin D for their strong bones. You know, your digestive system also tends to absorb less as you get older. So things like your vitamin intake needs to be a little bit higher. You need to consider, you know, the iron, and also giving them fiber, because also gastric motility, like the digestion is much more slower, but still then sneak in a little bit of sweet here and there, just depending on their medical condition. But they need to understand that it can't be fun all the time. I know they're tired of eating cabbage and beetroot, you know, for a very long time. They just want things. And also think about, are they able to chew well? You know, how's the sense of taste? Those are things that you consider. And also smaller meals. They get tired of eating.
0: Yes, I was going to say smaller meals.
1: Yeah.
0: No, I was going to say, just exactly what you're touching on is all of those changes. We know even their sleep patterns and schedules start to change. They start to eat at a different time. So it's almost reworking the whole schedule. Karen, final thoughts before we wrap it up, sister?
2: Yeah, I think it's about nutrition and making food as nutrient dense as possible with your smaller meals, so that they're getting the maximum out of what they are eating. I think it's about checking things like iron levels, you know, in combination with whatever medications they're on. And really, the treats are what make life worth living. And so it definitely is something that needs to come into keeping life happy. But I think it's about balance, and it's about compassion, and it's about, just remembering who they were. And I think that's often the great things about chatting about is, what did you do with your life? What are the life lessons I can learn? Because there's a wealth of wisdom that comes with our older population.
0: Ladies, thank you so much for chatting to us about this on our Parenting and Parents feature.
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1: With a wrap of your Eyewitness News, I'm Khumbuzile Tabete. Gauteng police have arrested another suspect in the murder of two anti-gang unit members and two women in Reger Park, Egurleni, earlier this month. The 24-year-old man was arrested in Reger Park following an intensive tracing operation by a multidisciplinary team. Two suspects have now been arrested in connection with the murders. The first suspect, 23-year-old Reagan Collis, has appeared in the Boksburg Magistrates Court on four counts of murder. He remains in custody with his formal bail application scheduled for the 25th of August. Police spokesperson Athlenda Mate says the latest suspect is expected to appear in court this week.
2: Lieutenant General Dimbani has particularly welcomed the active role played by members of the Reger Park community in assisting police investigations. The acting national commissioner thanked community members for standing up, speaking up, and providing information that assisted the police in tracing the suspect. She emphasized that communities are an important partner in the fight against crime, particularly in areas affected by gang violence.
1: Unions and political parties have marked the 14th anniversary of the Marikana massacre, renewing calls for justice and accountability for the 34 mine workers killed by police in 2012. Build One South Africa is urging President Cyril Ramaphosa to declare 16 August Marikana Memorial Day, saying the families of those killed are still without full closure and justice. The party says the anniversary should also recognize the contribution of mine workers to the country's economy and reignite discussions on better wages, working conditions, and the future of the mining sector. BOSA spokesperson is Graham Charters.
3: And we're calling on him specifically, who had a vested interest in what was happening in Mill Day, but also as a leader in society, to make it clear that we will never forget this day, and it will go down in history as a day that we will remember that the state is not more powerful than its citizens.
1: The National Joint Operation and Intelligence Structure says heightened security measures remain in place at the 46th Ordinary SADC Summit underway in Durban. This after three people were arrested for attempting to gain unauthorized access to the event. Two Congolese nationals tried to enter the venue using accreditation that belonged to someone else. Police say their identities did not match the credentials presented. A Zimbabwean national was also arrested after allegedly attempting to secure accreditation by posing as a performing artist. Eskom says it's continuing with efforts to eradicate load reduction in the country. The power utility says it has reached a milestone with the Eastern Cape becoming the seventh province to achieve the load reduction free status. Spokesperson Daphne Mugwena says so far Eskom has removed over 1.1 million customers from its load reduction schedules.
4: Eskom continues to implement targeted interventions in the remaining load reduction affected areas of Gauteng and KwaZulu-Natal and remains on track to eliminate load reduction nationwide by 2027. Between 7 and 13 August 2026, average unplanned outage declined to 6,653 megawatts from 11,982 megawatts in the corresponding period last year.
1: Eight people have been shot in two separate incidents across Cape Town. Police say the shootings happened in Nyanga and West Bank in Mfuleni. Spokesperson FC Van Wyk says they're investigating and no arrests have been made.
5: Nyanga police registered two counts of murder and two counts of attempted murder following a shooting incident on Saturday night at Sapfontein Mission Station in Nyanga, in which two males aged 25 and 37 were shot and fatally wounded, and two others, a female aged 46 and a male aged 41, injured.
1: In the West Bank incident, Van Wyk says one man died while three others were rushed to hospital.
5: Members observed the body of a 37-year-old male laying in front of a premises in West Bank Main Road with gunshot wounds to his head. He was declared deceased on the crime scene by medical personnel. Three injured victims, two females aged 43 and 50, and one male aged 60, were transported to a nearby medical facility for treatment.
1: Limpopo police say they remain committed to clamping down on illegal mining across that province. Officers, together with private security, carried out an operation in the Sekhukhune district targeting suspected illegal mining sites. They found alleged Zamazamas actively operating and access to the mining area was blocked. According to police, the team later moved to Madashoek, where more suspected illegal miners were spotted, but the suspects fled before they could be apprehended. Limpopo police spokesperson is Malisela Litwaba.
6: The following equipment believed to have been used in the illegal mining activities was confiscated: 12 generators, 4 jackhammers, 5 wheelbarrows, and others.
1: And finally, the death toll from the ferry disaster in Zimbabwe's Lake Kariba has risen to 80. The overloaded passenger ferry capsized in choppy waters last week. Officials say the boat was authorized to carry 90 people, but was packed with 114 adults, 5 crew members, and an unspecified number of children. No details of the new victims have been released as yet. Your weather: Gauteng will be fine. Your temperatures: Johannesburg starting at a low of 7, peaking at 23. Pretoria 7 and 24. Vereeniging 3 and 21. Cape Town will be partly cloudy with evening drizzle, accompanied by a moderate northwesterly wind. Temperatures starting at a low of 12, peaking at 19 degrees. I'm Khumbuzile Tabete, and that's a wrap of your Eyewitness News.
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8: According to life coach Tim Hayes, who joins us in studio, who I've never met but looks terribly familiar. Have we met?
9: I feel like we may have met.
8: I also feel like we may have met. It might transpire as we talk where we... knowing what I know about you, we might have met in places we might not be able to talk about.
10: Oh, well, I think we should definitely talk about those things right now.
8: I love it. Tim says that he has learned to live with complete inner peace, no matter what the world throws his way. Mm-hmm. We call that living life on life's terms. We call that impossible if you're SJ. But anyway, Tim is a life coach who works with all sorts of people, including entrepreneurs and leaders and parents, who may look like they've got it all together on the outside. No, not me. I look the opposite of that. I look like I definitely don't have it together on the out or inside, but who are still suffering internally. But Tim believes that that suffering is optional. I want to have at it with him on this. Not because life is easy, he says, but because our thoughts can change. And I'm delighted that he's in studio with us to talk about what it means in practice to choose not to suffer, essentially. Hello.
10: Mm-hmm. Hello. Good to be here.
8: Good to have you with us. There's so much I want to get through with you because I think you are a fascinating person. So before we even get on to the is suffering a choice thing, tell us a little bit about you. I came to know of you through a colleague, through Cassidy Nicholson, who works over there on our sister station, mm-hmm. KFM, who you might know as Constantia Mom, but who is now works with the lovely Carl Wastey on afternoons on KFM. And she posted some stuff about you, and I'm always fascinated when people put their healing journeys and their transformation work online. I think it's a really brave thing to do. I try and do it, and I talk about the importance of kind of healing work and therapy, and that's how I kind of came to you. And then I found a little bit more about you and think, we've got a lot in common, the addiction background, blah, blah, blah. Mm-hmm. So tell me, when did your life start going chaotic? tell us your war story. Go.
10: Well, I guess technically when I was born.
8: Yeah, no, same, honestly.
10: Right, you know, the way society is and the way that we're conditioned to be a certain way. But I think the wheels kind of fully fell off for me around 2003. Grew up in London, privileged family, went to boarding school.
8: Oh, where did you go to boarding school?
10: Downside.
8: Oh, okay.
10: In Bath.
8: Yeah, nice.
10: And then went to university, did a degree I wasn't particularly interested in, came out, went into the city, and kind of moved into cocaine and...
8: As you do.
10: Bits and pieces like that, and then ended up smoking crack.
8: Moved into cocaine.
10: just felt like the right thing to do at the time.
8: Were you stocks and shares?
10: I was selling like IT networks. I mean, right. I was like your classic city boy.
8: Yeah.
10: I had a BMW. I wore suits. I wasn't particularly nice to people.
8: No.
10: And I was just interested in making lots of money.
8: Sure.
10: So yeah, the wheels kind of fell off, and then I went into rehab. 2005.
8: Here or there?
10: In London.
8: Yeah.
10: In Roehampton. The Priory.
8: I used to go to a meeting there.
10: Exactly.
8: Several. Yep.
10: Yeah. And, you know, I kind of went in there not thinking I had a problem. I thought I was just going through a phase for 3 years of smoking crack. And I thought, how can I figure out how to smoke it successfully?
8: I know.
10: But of course, that wasn't really an option for me anyway.
8: No.
10: So, yeah.
8: I've yet to meet a person who can smoke crack successfully, Tim, right. And I've met an awful lot of people who smoke crack.
10: Yeah, yeah, it's good for weight loss, but not much else, you know. and then, I kind of moved away. I wanted to kind of get into this work then, back in 2005, but my mind, of course, told me that I wasn't capable of it.
8: Isn't it so funny? We all do that, though, don't we? We get into rehab for 5 minutes and go, I would be brilliant at this. And you're like, you're still absolutely insane.
10: Yeah, you have no clue who you are.
8: Don't know what you're doing.
10: Exactly.
8: Yeah.
10: So I became a fitness trainer, and I worked in Cape Town for a couple of years, right. And then moved back to London 2007. And then 2008 just got the nod from the universe, and it said, why don't you work with Amy Winehouse? She was kind of suffering at the time.
8: Right.
10: And I was cleaning fitness equipment, you know, Virgin Active on the Finchley Road. I had no like high profile clients or anything like that. So I've got a friend who can get me people's agents' details. So I wrote to Amy's agent, and 4 days later, I'm sitting in front of Amy Winehouse. And
8: sure.
10: That's kind of how it happened.
8: Sure.
10: Not a great case study, I must admit. But I was working with her more for fitness then. And that really changed my career. I started working with Ronnie Wood from the Rolling Stones,
8: yeah.
10: And a lot of high profile clients and moved away from service into only working with like rich and famous people, which
8: right.
10: wasn't what I was really about.
8: No.
10: So I built up this incredible business, making lots of money, working with princesses and all sorts.
8: In the recovery space?
10: Mm. Mm.
8: And this is a question, not with anything, but how clean were you at the time? And there's no judgment on that.
10: So from 2005 to 2012.
8: Right.
10: Yeah.
8: Okay. So you was continuing to work on your own.
10: Yeah, yeah.
8: Your own stuff.
10: Yeah.
8: Was there something? I don't want to speak specifically about, but people are fascinated by Amy, particularly. And I think as recovering addicts, we become fascinated by other recovering or other addicts and stuff. Was there something about? Did you see the thing with Amy? Did you see what her demon was?
10: You know, from a very young age, I've just always thought that the way that we live as humans is very peculiar.
8: It's very odd.
10: Why are we unkind?
8: Right.
10: To one another.
8: Right.
10: I might cry at this point because
8: right,
10: it's very
8: sure.
10: important to me. But and so the nod to kind of work with Amy, I just felt was, you know, from the universe,
8: yep.
10: divine intervention.
8: Yep.
10: It just made sense. But some people just don't get it. And I think people like Amy, who are so divinely gifted, you know, they find it really, really difficult to live in normal
8: totally.
10: Society. I mean, when I turned up to see her, there was like 10 paparazzi outside her front door just waiting.
8: Yeah.
10: You know, so, and we have to look really at the bigger system, you know, because there are so many people who have, she had all the access, she had the money, she had the psychologist, she had the therapist, she had the rehabs, yet she wasn't.
8: You and I know, as people who sit here clean and sober today, that all of that stuff is irrelevant. And people often ask me, oh, do you think I should put my so-and-so in rehab? And I go, I mean, sure, if it's going to mean that they kind of like maybe avoid jail or hurting other people, but mm-hmm. the work doesn't happen in rehab.
10: No.
8: The work is internal, and the work will continue. If that person is not ready to do the work in rehab, they're not or outside of rehab. It's a lovely place to be able to go and do the stuff, but it's not going to do anything other than prevent their immediate access to the substance, the
10: yeah.
8: behavior, or what, and sometimes not even then.
10: Yeah, 100%.
8: You know,
10: it's kind of a safe place to not take drugs
8: and spend a lot of money.
10: And spend a lot of money.
8: Essentially,
10: indeed.
8: to progressing to where you're at now and the work that you do now. Mm. What? So you're a life coach now.
10: I mean, people call me lots of things. People call me a life coach. They call me many different things. Mm. My focus really is on dismantling thought.
8: Right.
10: Right, letting go of thought. I mean, I had built an incredibly successful business. I had life ticked in terms of money, but I was deeply unfulfilled within, you know, and I ended up relapsing.
8: You relapsed, right?
10: In 2012, back out, everything gone, business gone.
8: Oh, proper.
10: Proper, yeah. Millions of rands gone.
8: Spectacular.
10: You know, everything that goes with it. I had a lot of cash in the bank, that had all gone. And then I let go of addiction. I don't like these terms, sober, recovering.
8: Right, right.
10: I let go of addiction in 2014. And then from there, I was like, well, I did all the things.
8: Mm.
10: And I wasn't fulfilled. And I've worked with the princesses and the billionaires and the supermodels, you know, front cover Vogue, who literally think that they're fat and ugly. Meanwhile, the rest of the world is like, when I'm like them, I'll be there.
8: Yeah.
10: So... I think it's very strange to walk around with a mind that is unkind to you.
8: Yeah.
10: Right? Why would I tell myself that I'm not good enough? You know, it's very, very odd. And so from that point, I was like, I need to figure this out. Like the way that we've evolved with thought, it's not working.
8: No.
10: You know.
8: So what did you land on?
10: Well, my process now is called the Freedom Code, but initially it was inspired by the 12 steps of Alcoholics Anonymous. So there's some great aspects in there. And then, you know, I mean, I've got like not actual degrees, but the amount of time I've spent in therapy, seeing psychologists, being on the pills, doing all of it.
8: Yeah.
10: So it was just really an amalgamation and initially just an internal inquiry as to how can I walk around with a mind that's like really lovely to me? That when I wake up, it's like, you're amazing, you know, rather than you're not good enough, you can't do this, et cetera, et cetera, et cetera.
8: Do you, and again, I don't want this to become a kind of an in conversation and people who don't understand what the 12 steps are, but I ask this, so for people who don't understand that the 12 steps is essentially a code to live by within various fellowships of organisations, anonymous organisations that people kind of live by and they talk about. It's a design for living, I suppose, in a way, which has fundamentally a kind of a spiritual but non-religious element. Mm-hmm. And it's things that we do through our lives that we talk about helping to kind of keep us clean and sober and all that kind of thing. And it's around internal ownership of things, handing things over to a higher power, whatever that might be, doing some kind of inventory work around our behaviours and things, and then sort of sharing what we give and all of that kind of stuff. And listen, the 12 saved my life at one point, and still a lot of great stuff in there. Mm. But I have found in my healing journey, my recovery journey, whatever you want to call it, I identify an awful lot with... There was a point at which I sat maybe at 10 years clean, hadn't picked up a drink or a drug for that long or done anything silly with food or anything like that, but I was miserable.
10: Mm.
8: And I thought, this isn't right.
10: Mm.
8: 'Cause you told me that if I did all this stuff... Mm. Then I would. I'm not sure I actually did tell me that, but there was this expectation that as long as I don't pick up drugs or alcohol, whatever, and I was just deeply unhappy.
10: Mm.
8: And everything that you're talking about now, there was this next stage of something being fulfilled. It's one thing to live in a way that isn't chaotic and mad, but was I really living my best life and my best self? And the answer was no.
10: Yeah. Let me explain it like this.
8: Yeah.
10: So you're stuck in traffic and you're annoyed because you need to get somewhere.
8: Mm.
10: So you become frustrated.
8: Mm.
10: But as soon as this traffic starts moving, you become peaceful again.
8: Yeah.
10: But you are the traffic. If you were to zoom out, you're not in traffic. You are the traffic. And this is what we do with life.
8: Yeah.
10: Right?
8: Mm.
10: So we need the cars and we need the people and we need the business and we need the money to move exactly as we want.
8: Right.
10: And when they're in peace, then we are at peace.
8: Right.
10: But it isn't peaceful because it's peaceful.
8: Right.
10: It is peaceful because we
8: are
10: peace.
8: Because we are peace. Right. I get that.
10: So what that means is you're sitting in traffic and it has the traffic has absolutely nothing to do with who you're being now. And when you can move into that place...
8: How do we get to there?
10: Well, you come and work with me for a while.
8: Yeah.
10: I mean, there are lots of conversations about this. You know, people who have inspired me, people like Ram Dass and Eckhart Tolle, who's probably more well-known, who talk about awareness.
8: Yeah.
10: Which is kind of the next evolution of healing. We went to therapy, we kind of had awareness of our trauma. And now we're moving into the spiritual realms where we have awareness of awareness, but people are still very stuck in that place. And as I was, you know, I've read all the books, but I still couldn't switch off my mind, quieten my mind, even with, you know, the ayahuasca ceremonies and the meditations. And, you know,
8: Did you do all of that?
10: I've done it. I've done it all. Yeah.
8: We'll talk about that after we've gone off air.
10: Marvellous.
8: just need to be careful around that. Because again and again, everything that you're saying, so, you know, I go into rehab and I do all of that and I go to therapy and da, da, da, and then I go into trauma-informed therapy and then all the trauma and then, yeah. and then I'm still feeling stuck. I'm still feeling stabbed because I'm aware, I can identify, oh yes, a childhood abandonment and this, that and the other and attachment. I can tell you all about my attachment disorders, but I'm still coming up against this. I'm thinking, 100%. And it's that thing of, and I wonder if, you know, we're always searching for the destination, perhaps.
10: And that's...
8: The silver bullet.
10: Yeah. So we're constantly obsessed with more. We're constantly obsessed with wanting, with getting. You know, when I get there, then I will be at peace.
8: Yeah.
10: But who are you being now? And so when you arrive at that destination, the destination now moves. You know, and I've seen it with everyone, you know, the billionaires, the people who, you know, society says when you have it, you're there.
8: Yeah.
10: They're so far away from it because they are still attached to the traffic being exactly how it needs to be. And so peace lasts momentarily, and then the traffic moves, life moves, etc., and you move away from it again.
8: I think there's probably a lot of people listening in now who are nodding along going, it's that. The peace is there, and you go... And you exhale and you go, I've nailed it.
10: Yes.
8: I've got it. Because the external peace has created an illusion of internal peace.
10: 100%.
8: Right? Mm-hmm. So that sounded desperately profound,
10: well,
8: Tim.
10: Well, you
8: there.
10: Are profound.
8: Sure. So the external peace creates an illusion of internal peace. That'll also be a promo, Dylan. Flag that. just wisdom coming out of me this morning. But my brain is processing it because this is so where I'm at right now. But then the minute... the ship is disrupted or there's a wave that comes and then you go and then you and it feels like you've then failed because you haven't steadied your own boat the minute the wave comes. Analogies all over, just grabbing analogies randomly. Then you're thrown and then you're good and then you feel like you're failing because now you're destabilized again.
10: Yes.
8: And you're saying that we can get to a point where that sea can be doing all sorts of things, but if we have created the peace, we just feel it as a ripple, or we just ride it, or what?
10: It's a difficult place to
8: wave analogy.
10: It's a difficult place to experience. But if you see yourself without any of the attachments of being a woman or even a human, if you remove all of that, that is in essence who you are. You come into a place. They refer to it as a true self. You might experience it if you sit on the mountain and watch a beautiful sunset.
8: Okay.
10: And in that moment, you go, "Wow."
8: Yeah.
10: But the wowness isn't the sunset. It is because you have let go of your mind. You have suddenly become present and now you're at one with everything that's around you. But you can have the same wowness all the time, regardless of the sunset. Where, you know, you can have that wowness when you're standing, having your tire changed.
8: Right.
10: But we create the attachments to the wowness, to the peace, again, on the external.
8: As you're talking, Tim, and I'm listening, and like, this is what I'm trying to, this is where I want to move towards. Mm-hmm. But in all honesty, it feels, and I hate saying the word impossible, but it feels impossible. It feels overwhelming. Because I sit here as, you know, as a mom of two small kids, working on this, and I'm trying to eat the protein, Tim. I'm trying to hit the protein goals. I'm lifting. Mm-hmm. I'm doing all the things. I'm perimenopausal. That in and of itself is an absolute... you know, poo show. There's a lot happening. So this goal that or not even the goal that you're, because you're not talking about it as a goal, but this thing that I want to attain feels in the weight of it all and the balance of it all, impossible. How am I going to get to that? I can barely craft 1 minute a day to myself to be in the, oh, let alone an existence of that.
10: You can't want to attain something that already is. You said you want to attain peace, but you already are peace. The only thing that moves you away from peace is what I call the conditioned mind, almost like we have these identities that then we run and the stories that we run.
8: Oh, the stories we tell ourselves.
10: So you've just said you want to, but you already are.
8: So how do I get rid of the stuff that's blocking?
10: So patterns are created from negative experiences, right? So for example, Johnny, when I was six, told me that I was ugly.
8: Right.
10: And I believed Johnny.
8: Right.
10: So that meant that the girls I was interested in wouldn't be interested in me. And that built into to adulthood, where I started dating people that I wasn't truly, you know, brushing the red flags under the carpet, dating potential. Have you ever done that?
8: I don't know what you're talking about.
10: We've all done it. And that then led on to me believing I was unlovable, I was emotionally unavailable, that something was wrong. And then I went to therapy to try and fix that problem.
8: Right.
10: But there was no problem. The pattern was created when I was six, when Johnny told me that I was unattractive, and I bought into that. And then that manifested into a pattern. So typically the way that we heal is we have a problem, and then we go back and kind of look at it.
8: Right.
10: We have to reverse engineer that. We have to be really not concerned with the problem or exactly what happened, but the pattern that's been created as a result of that experience. And once you can dismantle that pattern, this is where awareness comes in. What happens is you see the thought, I'm not good enough, or, you know, I need to be more confident, which is also an attachment. And you notice the thought, and rather than buying into the story of the thought that takes you off in worry, fear, judgment, you transcend that thought and come back to self. So you become the one who is looking at the thoughts, looking at the patterns, but are no longer in an unconscious reactive state. So worry is gone, fear is gone, guilt, shame, all of it gone.
8: So it's, I don't know if I'm going to be oversimplifying this here, but it's detaching from the pattern, acknowledging the pattern, but not marrying the pattern. Is it like what is it that you're doing with the?
10: It's noticing the thought.
8: Okay.
10: That's the beginning. There is a process that you have to go through, but the beginning is noticing the thought. Like when the thought comes in, you may look at yourself in the mirror and go, I'm unattractive, for example.
8: Right.
10: I mean, that's nonsense. How can anyone, we're all so special, how can anyone be unattractive, for example? But we look and we notice, and then we bring back to self. We come back to self and we notice, because the true self already is. So standing in the mirror saying I'm attractive is actually affirming the belief that you're not.
8: You need to break that down for me. Because, and again, so one of the things that we used to have to do in rehab, they would give us affirmations to say every day, and it made me so uncomfortable. Mm-hmm. And it made me uncomfortable because I was deeply unwell and I didn't believe any of the things. But I also thought, this is nonsense. And so I have tried, as I've, you know, I'm now, 18, 19 years out of that, I've tried redoing that, and it still makes me deeply uncomfortable. Go on.
10: Because you're feeding the false self, you're feeding a belief that you are not when you already are. So if I look in the mirror and see myself as unattractive, that is in essence a false identity. That is not truth, because the true self already is. In fact, it wouldn't even concern itself with attractiveness. It's a purity beyond logical thinking.
8: Yeah.
10: Right? So therefore, but if I believe that I'm unattractive and I think, well, I need to affirm myself, then saying that I am attractive is affirming the belief that you are not. And so you go around in this perpetual cycle. It's like wearing a mask, walking through life, expecting everyone to validate that mask, but you don't feel it in your heart. Yeah. All you need to do is, and the mask creates the problems, and then we go to therapy or try and fix it with money or sex or food.
8: Yeah.
10: But all you need to do is take the mask off, which is the most beautiful thing in the world.
8: Sure.
10: It really is. Why we're scared to be ourselves, to just be yourself, to tell the truth, to walk in integrity and honor of who you are.
8: I think very few people know who they are, though.
10: Yeah.
8: don't we? Like, very few... I'm closer to knowing now than I ever have been.
10: Mm-hmm.
8: But there's still
10: yeah.
8: stuff. And things happen in life that sometimes keep you further away from or closer to. I was talking to somebody last night, having children... The mirror that suddenly comes up there, or that then shifts your whole "who am I" type thing. There's all sorts of things, isn't it? Loss and all this sort of stuff.
10: Mm-hmm.
8: For me, and again, going back to the thing I said, we've got to wrap up. But it feels overwhelming. It feels like a full-time job. That vigilance that you talk about, and a lot of us are just trying to survive the day. Sometimes, two things. One, what is one thing that if people are listening in today, now, and they're like, but what's the one thing, the one step that Tim can tell me that I can take now that's going to start that shift, or start to put me in the right direction, or the one thing I can stop doing, or whatever it is? And then I want you to give us all your details so people can come and be at one with you in peace and love and harmony.
10: Fabulous. I think the first thing is to understand that you're not your thoughts.
8: Yeah.
10: To begin to take your thoughts very seriously, and to really honour the fact that you are just an incredibly beautiful person.
8: Thank you.
10: And begin from that place. You're welcome.
8: It's a lot sometimes, and you see how I make a joke.
10: Uh huh.
8: Because it makes me deeply uncomfortable.
10: Yes.
8: Very, very uncomfortable. Look how he's looking at me. He's so intense. How do people come and harness the goodness of Tim Hayes?
10: You can check me out on Instagram, timhayes.coach, and my website is timhayes.com.
8: Please come back. I know it's a schlep.
10: No, it's an honour. I love it.
8: But this is a great conversation. This has enriched my spirit enormously.
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12: The story that says at the beginning, for decades, aspirin has been a staple in medicine cabinets around the world, used to relieve pain, reduce inflammation, and in some cases help prevent heart attacks and strokes. But I read growing research suggests that this drug may have another remarkable benefit, reducing the risk of certain cancers and even helping prevent cancer spread. There are new studies which are telling us this, and I'm always a little nervous when I read these stories on the sort of general media, because quite often, even in the more established and supposedly esteemed of these sites, they are interested in clicks. So you want a headline that attracts the attention, and you want a couple of paragraphs, the first couple of paragraphs, to keep people reading before they go, it doesn't seem to be much to back up the headline, so I'm heading elsewhere. By that time, they're presence on your site has been registered, and you can claim that as a benefit. But I thought it interesting enough to seek the guidance of an expert. We join now by Professor Anna-Mart Engelbrecht, who is a professor in the Department of Physiological Sciences at Stellenbosch University. Anna-Mart, is there exciting news about aspirin and cancer?
13: Yes, definitely. Your aspirin is not just a painkiller. It appears now that it interferes with our cancer spread, because particularly what is interesting about that is that aspirin seems to act on the platelets, which are blood cells that can actually help cancer cells travel through the bloodstream and spread in the bloodstream. So the platelets actually shield the cancer cells when they spread to distant organs. And then what aspirin is doing, it's blocking this process, and it then may reduce the risk of cancer spreading, which may... which is responsible for the main cause of cancer-related death.
12: And what kind of impact does it have? Because if it has a 3% impact, then that's good, but it's not as positive for longevity if it were a 40% or a 60%. Have they been able to put a number, the researchers, on the degree to which it stops cancer from spreading?
13: No, not really exactly that, because they have done, or they have done a few clinical trials, and I will now come to that. But it's not beneficial for all types of cancer and most of the cancer drugs. But what is very interesting, there has been a long time that has already, the studies have been done on cell lines and in vitro studies on the beneficial effects on cancer. But this is the first time that I'm aware of the clinical trials that have been done. And so the most beneficial type of cancer is the cancers which are associated with Lynch syndrome. So Lynch syndrome is an inherited cancer predisposition condition. And people who carry this have a much higher lifetime risk of certain cancers, especially colorectal cancer and endometrial cancers. And this is caused by fault in the body's DNA repair system. So this will just mean that the cells accumulate these mutations that cause cancer. And they have shown that the aspirin has the most beneficial effect on cancers associated with Lynch syndrome. So, the clinical trials, it is that they have tested 861 patients with this hereditary cancer risk, and they took 600 milligrams, which is quite a high concentration of aspirin daily for more than 2 years, and they saw a 50% reduction in colorectal cancer risk after this long-term follow-up. So it's quite a remarkable, reduction, but this is now specifically for Lynch syndrome.
12: And how many people know whether they have the syndrome or not, and is it easy to find out?
13: Yes, no, not many people know, so you must do genetic testing to determine if you have the syndrome. Yeah, but it's definitely highly associated with colorectal cancer.
12: Okay. So maybe if there's been colorectal cancer in your family, then it might be worth spending the money to have the genetic test so you can start a course of aspirin.
13: Yes, yeah, definitely. And there's also now ongoing large international trials where they have 11,000 participants. So that is not only for colorectal cancer, but for breast, prostate and many other cancers. So these studies are conducted at different sites in the UK and Ireland and in India. And the purpose of these clinical trials is to see if we can preserve aspirin's anti-metastatic immune effects, and also if we can avoid, because a platelet activation causes a bleeding risk. So if we prevent that, it can cause bleeding. So in the one side, aspirin is very beneficial for cancer, but it can, long-term usage of aspirin can also increase bleeding risk because it prevents platelet clotting of the blood.
12: Which is why people who are on a medication that contains aspirin are advised not to take any more because of that problem. I mean, 600 milligrams, I kind of no idea how big the tablet would be, but you did say that's quite a lot. What are the risks? I mean, okay, there are benefits, and we've gone through those, but what are the risks of putting that amount of aspirin into your body on a daily basis?
13: Yeah, so those patients, because they are in a clinical trial, they will be monitored very, very closely. And yeah, definitely the main risk is bleeding. So that is the main risk, yeah. And especially cancer patients are very vulnerable to bleeding, like GI, gastrointestinal cancers. They get mucosal erosion, which will lead to bleeding. And yeah, so that will just increase the risk of bleeding.
12: So one thing people should not do after listening to us chat, Annemarie, is to rush off to their pharmacy and buy a bucket load of aspirin and start shoveling it down their throats.
13: Yes, definitely not. Yeah. So they must, if they want to do it, they must first do the genetic testing and see if they have one of these predispositions for certain cancers, and then do it with their physician knowing that they are taking that.
12: I mean, I wonder if there are any other really common medications that people take on a regular basis and do so for years and years and years, you know, as a symptomatic relief, that offer the same term benefits as aspirin. Who thought 20 years ago that aspirin could help prevent and help prevent the spread of certain kinds of cancers? And one wonders whether other commonly taken drugs should be further investigated?
13: Yes, definitely. And I think I'm on the tumor board, and the oncologist, referring to some of the patients who have diabetes, who are taking metformin, they see a much better reaction to the cancer therapy when they are on metformin. So I think that is also one of the drugs which could be that could be investigated also to see if it actually preventing the spread of cancer cells. So metformin is a very commonly drug for diabetes. So they call it repurposing of drugs. So that is a research area which gains a lot of attention at the moment, to repurpose drug for other diseases.
12: Thank you very much to Professor Anna Mart Engelbrecht, who is a professor in the Department of Physiological Sciences at Stellenbosch University.
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14: It is Women's Month, and I just want to say a big shout out to women out there. 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

0: For most people, tiredness is not a sleep problem, it's an energy production problem. And those are two completely different things. 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
2: Eco detergents that are there to actually make your home glow. So as the word goes, my home glow, because your home deserves to glow. So that's the tagline. So what inspired this idea, really? I had a personal challenge with the grime and mold in my shower. So obviously that frustrated me. Then I went out to look for a product that can help me. But then I couldn't get anything that was effective to my satisfaction. But I think this landed on my lap by chance, really. It's not something that I initially planned. I was planning on doing something different. But then I had a friend that works for the organization that owns the five stable of fast food chains. And when I visited them at some point, they had an exhibition of different companies that were displaying their products. And I happened to be attracted to an old gentleman that was exhibiting the detergent. Mm-hmm. I subsequently approached him and explained to him the problem I have. Then he gave me a sample, which he said, I can go try it out, and which I did. Then to my surprise, actually, that mold that I was struggling with, it kind of melted. And I was shocked. I mean, you don't get detergents that are as effective as before in the past, because if you recall, when we were growing up, we had detergents that were quite, you know, strong, and they would actually do the job that they claimed to or promised to do. So this was one of those aha moments to say, I'm not the only one with this problem. I can't be the only one with this problem. So essentially then I contacted the gentleman back, and that's how we actually started talking and created a relationship and a partnership from there. So he's more of an expert in terms of his formulation scientist. So he understands the chemistry and so forth. So these detergents that are actually South African National Standard 1828 compliant, and they also comply with the national regulator for compulsory specifications. So they're actually quite good for your home, they're good for your pets and also for children, so they're safe. And our drive is really to look at eco-friendly products that integrate with the environment, that doesn't harm the environment. I think, as you know, we do have problem with plastic. That's another area of interest. If you look at our rivers and so forth, they are filled with plastic, which is microplastic, which whenever it rains or it floods, these are sort of washed out into the ocean. And as you know, we have a marine life in the ocean, which is can be impacted by plastic. So the fish that you probably eat today, where it's fished, you'll find that it has microplastic, which end up in your tummy or your stomach. And as a result, that can cause, you know, ailments that we didn't expect. So
3: is that why you offer the refill service?
2: That's
3: correct.
2: That
3: you can bring empty bottles of your previous products and you can get a refill as a consumer.
2: That's exactly the, excuse me. That's exactly the drive. So we're trying to recycle the plastic that we're using. But I think going forward, our strategy is really to move into eco-friendly, biodegradable plastic, which now there we're gonna talk about cost, because the cost of these products are not, you know, are not affordable for a small business, but that's what we're looking into. And there's few products that we're also looking into. I think recently we were exploring and just looking at different effectiveness of liquid versus paper-based detergents. You'll be surprised that actually there is paper-based detergents that you can melt in.
3: Out of time, but I need to know, where can we find your products? Where can we find My Home Glow?
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3: Menthem, I must thank you very much for your time. Great pleasure having you.
2: Likewise.
3: That's Menthem Sebesho, the founder of My Home Glow.
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6: This is a serious time sensitive topic. Alan Juma, our guest, the lead cybersecurity engineer at ESET, he's just published a very critical breakdown. It highlights how mainstream smart glasses like the Meta Ray-Bans, and they sold over 7 million units recently. It's outpaced.

0: increasing South African law, governance and public awarenesses or awareness, because they capture high definition video essentially, but also audio, and they even use AI driven facial recognition entirely in the street. Just tell us, Alan, and welcome. It's great to have you with us.
1: Thank you, Clarence. Good to be here.
0: Alan, so you're saying technology is outpacing the law, and you're suggesting that we should be on guard. I think, let us understand what you are flagging.
1: Okay, I think that's the story of technology. It always outpaces the legislation. Legislation, unfortunately, always lags behind. So in this particular case, it's the case of smart glasses. Now, the POPIA already is in place in South Africa, regulation to control the collection of data and the use of data without the consent of the data subject. But now with smart glasses, the aspect or the concept of consent is actually removed, because I'm wearing the glasses or you're wearing the glasses and you're recording 24/7. However, you don't seek the consent of the subjects that you are recording. You can go to a hotel, you can go to a beach, you can go on a bus or a taxi and just record people. So POPIA is in place, but there is no legislation as far as to how you can ask for consent or seek out consent when you're using these particular glasses.
0: Does South African law not have an exemption for domestic use?
1: What do you mean by domestic use?
0: That, you know, you can't publish, for example.
1: Well, it is there, but it assumes that I will ask for your permission before I use your image, I use your data, or I use your footage. But you see, in smart glasses, I'm recording thousands of people, and they have no idea that they've been recorded. And I can use it for whatever purpose I may want, whether good or bad, malicious or benign.
0: Yeah, I got that. So you've mentioned specific IoT attack vectors as well. What are you talking about there? You're talking about malicious Wi-Fi, unpatched firmware. What are you drawing our attention to?
1: Okay, so these wearable glasses, the smart glasses, they rely on internet connectivity. They're basically what we call Internet of Things. They are connected to the internet. And like everything else that is connected to the internet, there are specific attack vectors that can actually be used to take advantage or take over these particular glasses. They are what we call firmware, the underlying software that is running on these particular smart glasses. They may be vulnerable. Have there been cases? Not yet, but there might be. And also, there are what we call companion apps and malicious Wi-Fi hotspots that you said. So I'm wearing my glasses. I go to, you know, Cape Town Fish Market. They have Wi-Fi and I'm connecting to it. Unbeknown to me, there may be somebody there at this particular restaurant who's maybe just scanning the network and trying to see what traffic is there. And if my particular smart glasses are not well patched or running the latest version, then this attacker can, in theory, take advantage of my glasses and have access to that data that I've been recording.
0: Okay, so I can see through your eyes. So maybe a corporate executive is using it at his office, for example, and a competitor can see the USP. Okay, I understand that. So I would imagine there's some hygiene, cyber hygiene that must come with the use of these things. What do you advise?
1: Well, what we do advise is, number one, is always run on the latest version. Number two, if you need to go outside with your smart glasses, if you need to have Wi-Fi, always use your own personal hotspot. I mean, this is just some of the basic things. And because it is tied to your Facebook account or IG account, it is always advisable for your social media accounts to always have what we call two-factor authentication. I know I may be sounding like a broken record, but the basic tenets actually do go a long way in preventing some of this type of potential attacks to smart glasses.
0: I hear you, and it is the rage, I would imagine. How do we establish, how do we even tell? Can we tell the camera is rolling? Is there a red light, like in the studio, it says the mic is live, I can see, or can it happen without my knowledge?
1: Actually, Clarence, you're spot on. It does have a light. When you wear the glasses, there is a light, but it's almost insignificant to somebody who is not really looking for it. So when the light is on, it does indicate that it is actually recording. But you see, with human nature, we will forget. I'll put them on, want to record a scene, and I'll forget, and I'll go the whole day recording my entire day activities. So there is actually a light, but to the, you know, normal observer, you won't know what that is. You'll assume that it's just maybe a feature on your smartphone, on your smart glasses.
0: I've actually heard about recent cases of extortion as well. I don't know if you've heard about these cases, but cases where victims have to pay to have the non-consensual footage removed.
1: Yeah, actually, what you're talking about happened in two instances. So the first instance was in West and East Africa, two countries, Ghana and Kenya. So there was a Russian tourist who had gone to these particular countries, was wearing the glasses and was recording, you know, intimate moments with some ladies. And then later on, went, uploaded them to the internet and, you know, I mean, monetized it. So that was the first instance. The other one was actually in the UK, whereby somebody discovered that they had been recorded and they wanted the data to be put down. But now they had to pay a certain amount of money for that data to actually, or that footage to be put, to be pulled from the internet.
0: Okay, so the rules are you can keep your boots on, but definitely take those sunglasses off then. But I would imagine there's a responsibility that should fall on the manufacturers themselves.
1: Unfortunately, with big tech, it's a bit difficult to, you know, regulate it. There have been some attempts to actually regulate them and make them accountable, predominantly with GDPR and also with the European Union coming together and say, okay, fine, this is as far as you can go. But when you come now to our continent, like I was saying earlier on, and like you alluded to, Clarence, that legislation is always playing catch up with technology. So yes, big tech will be held accountable in Europe, in US, but when we come to our continent, it's almost non-existent because maybe
0: we don't have laws.
1: Proper legislation.
0: Absolutely. Yeah. Okay, now this I think is a very important question, and it's probably the simplest questions are always the most important questions. And it is from T, and it reads, Clarence, there is no law in South Africa that prohibits public filming, but how are these glasses different to filming in public with a smartphone, which is ubiquitous? Everybody's doing that.
1: True. That's a valid question. And that's a very good question. But you see, with a smartphone, when I hold it up, you already get the notion that, hey, they're taking a photo or they're recording. So I can choose to move out of the way or tell you outrightly, please don't record me. Please don't use my information. However, with glasses, if I put them on, I'll just assume like you, Clarence, right now wearing your glasses. How would I know that these are actually Meta glasses or smart glasses? It takes away that awareness of my image might be used or it's been used. So that's where the danger is actually.
0: I only wear my glasses because I want to see you. I don't want to entrap you. And you're saying entrapment could be, you know, it could be the overriding kind of motive or reason for using these glasses.
1: Yeah, it could be. I mean, I'll just give you a scenario. Let's say, for example, I mean, just with example, maybe I have my girlfriend, you know, we've had some, you know, intimate moments and something goes south and we really do not want to see each other and we hate each other. What would stop me from using some of this footage to extort money from her or bully her or dox her or just, you know, just shame her? So the danger is there.
0: But I mean, on the upside, I can talk to what I'm seeing then, and the viewer can understand exactly what I'm seeing. It I think it works a little better than a smartphone, doesn't it?
1: Yeah, true. In that aspect, especially if you're doing something cinematic, it will actually give you a very good perspective. If you're using it for the jamming purposes, it'll give you a very, very cinematic view and very up close, like the first person view.
0: And the quality, is it cinematic?
1: Yes, it is cinematic. Wow. It's HD. Of course, it's not your 4K, but I'm sure with technology, it will go up to those levels.
0: Yeah, so I think for now, you say it's not a very conspicuous light, but where would we find that light if somebody is wearing sunglasses around us?
1: So it will be on the side of your glasses, like how you put them on. There'll be a little light there. At times it's red, at times it can be other color, but when it's on, it indicates that you are actually recording.
0: Yeah. Okay, well, thank you for that. That's a great heads up. And as we heard, over 7 million of these devices have been sold around the world. They're hot property, I would imagine, is still flying off the shelves, and it could make you a victim. And I think that is what Alan Juma, the lead cybersecurity engineer at ESE.
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1: With a wrap of your eyewitness news, I'm Khumbuzile Tabete. Gauteng police have arrested another suspect in the murder of two anti-gang unit members and two women in Reger Park, Egurleni, earlier this month. The 24-year-old man was arrested in Reger Park following an intensive tracing operation by a multidisciplinary team. Two suspects have now been arrested in connection with the murders. The first suspect, 23-year-old Reagan Collis, has appeared in the Boksburg Magistrates Court on four counts of murder. He remains in custody with his former bail application scheduled for the 25th of August. Police spokesperson Athlenda Mate says the latest suspect is expected to appear in court this week.
2: Lieutenant General Dimbani has particularly welcomed the active role played by members of the Reger Park community in assisting police investigations. The acting national commissioner thanked community members for standing up, speaking up, and providing information that assisted the police in tracing the suspect. She emphasized that communities are an important partner in the fight against crime, particularly in areas affected by gang violence.
1: Unions and political parties have marked the 14th anniversary of the Marikana massacre, renewing calls for justice and accountability for the 34 mine workers killed by police in 2012. Build One South Africa is urging President Cyril Ramaphosa to declare 16 August Marikana Memorial Day, saying the families of those killed are still without full closure and justice. The party says the anniversary should also recognize the contribution of mine workers to the country's economy and reignite discussions on better wages, working conditions, and the future of the mining sector. BOSA spokesperson is Graham Charters.
3: And we're calling on him specifically, who had a vested interest in what was happening in Note Day, but also as a leader in society, to make it clear that we will never forget this day, and it will go down in history as a day that we will remember that the state is not more powerful than its citizens.
1: The National Joint Operation and Intelligence Structure says heightened security measures remain in place at the 46th Ordinary SADC Summit underway in Durban. This after three people were arrested for attempting to gain unauthorized access to the event. Two Congolese nationals tried to enter the venue using accreditation that belonged to someone else. Police say their identities did not match the credentials presented. A Zimbabwean national was also arrested after allegedly attempting to secure accreditation by posing as a performing artist. Eskom says it's continuing with efforts to eradicate load reduction in the country. The power utility says it has reached a milestone with the Eastern Cape becoming the seventh province to achieve the load reduction free status. Spokesperson Daphne Mugwena says so far Eskom has removed over 1.1 million customers from its load reduction schedules.
4: Eskom continues to implement targeted interventions in the remaining load reduction affected areas of Gauteng and KwaZulu-Natal and remains on track to eliminate load reduction nationwide by 2027. Between 7 and 13 August 2026, average unplanned outage declined to 6,653 megawatts from 11,982 megawatts in the corresponding period last year.
1: Eight people have been shot in two separate incidents across Cape Town. Police say the shootings happened in Nyanga and West Bank in Mfuleni. Spokesperson FC Van Wyk says they're investigating and no arrests have been made.
5: Nyanga police registered two counts of murder and two counts of attempted murder following a shooting incident on Saturday night at Klipfontein Mission Station in Nyanga, in which two males aged 25 and 37 were shot and fatally wounded, and two others, a female aged 46 and a male aged 41, injured.
1: In the West Bank incident, Van Wyk says one man died while three others were rushed to hospital.
5: Members observed the body of a 37-year-old male laying in front of a premises in West Bank Main Road with gunshot wounds to his head. He was declared deceased on the crime scene by medical personnel. Three injured victims, two females aged 43 and 50, and one male aged 60, were transported to a nearby medical facility for treatment.
1: Limpopo police say they remain committed to clamping down on illegal mining across that province. Officers, together with private security, carried out an operation in the Sekhukhune district targeting suspected illegal mining sites. They found alleged Zamazamas actively operating and access to the mining area was blocked. According to police, the team later moved to Madashoek, where more suspected illegal miners were spotted, but the suspects fled before they could be apprehended. Limpopo police spokesperson is Malisela Litwaba.
6: The following equipment believed to have been used in the illegal mining activities was confiscated: 12 generators, 4 jackhammers, 5 wheelbarrows and others.
1: And finally, the death toll from the ferry disaster in Zimbabwe's Lake Kariba has risen to 80. The overloaded passenger ferry capsized in choppy waters last week. Officials say the boat was authorized to carry 90 people, but was packed with 114 adults, 5 crew members, and an unspecified number of children. No details of the new victims have been released as yet. Your weather: Gauteng will be fine. Your temperatures: Johannesburg starting at a low of 7, peaking at 23. Pretoria 7 and 24. Vereeniging 3 and 21. Cape Town will be partly cloudy with evening drizzle, accompanied by a moderate northwesterly wind. Temperatures starting at a low of 12, peaking at 19 degrees. I'm Khumbuzile Tabete, and that's a wrap of your Eyewitness News.
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8: A very good morning to you. It's 6 minutes past four, Monday the 17th of August, 2026. We're in your company until 6 o'clock this morning. We always welcome your calls on 021-446-0567 or 11-883-0702. Much excitement about I suppose he is a criminal because he is spending time behind bars. That's Cat Matlala. He's expected to appear before the Madlanga Commission today, as well as tomorrow, after his testimony was brought forward from September. It was a rather surprising announcement, I think, that appeared, I would say, late afternoon, early evening, yesterday. And I imagine he's going to have a very different experience from the experience he had when the Parliamentary Ad Hoc Committee was tasked with the responsibility of putting some questions to him. If memory serves, they had to travel to Pretoria in order for him to be asked some questions. What are you expecting of the Cat Matlala contribution to the Madlanga Commission? I know it's set down for 2 days. Something tells me it might have to be a little bit longer than that. And I'm so looking forward to the leaders, the evidence leaders. That's the word I'm looking for. Really putting it to Cat Matlala. And seeing how he's going to be responsive to certain things. So excited about Cat Matlala appearing before the Madlanga Commission today and tomorrow. What are you hoping to hear from him? Do you agree it will be a very different experience for him now than was the case when he appeared before the Parliamentary Ad Hoc Committee? 021-446-0567 or 11-883-0702. I've also toyed in my head whether I should play back some of the sentiments shared by former President Jacob Zuma. He has decided to engage in meetings with certain chieftainships in the Eastern Cape in the build-up to the local government election, as he obviously drums up support for Umkhonto Wesizwe political party. And speaking in isiZulu and not naming the president, Cyril Ramaphosa, basically refers to him as a crook. Now, whether he's a crook or not is up to you to decide. But isn't it a little bit like the pot calling the kettle black? I mean, didn't Jacob Zuma write the book on how to be a crook and the president of the Republic of South Africa? I wonder. If you did hear those sentiments and you'd like to share, it's embarrassing. For a man his age, for a man his experience, for him to decide that the only way he's going to go on the mobilization sort of platform is to just rubbish the sitting look, maybe there are people that it resonates with. Maybe there are people who want to hear that Ramaphosa is a crook and that he shouldn't be allowed to rule on his own, which he isn't, by the way. Yes, he's an executive president, but he's a head of a cabinet, and there are rules that he also has to follow in order to make the decisions on behalf of the people of South Africa. And Jacob Zuma should know that, because he swore allegiance to the Constitution not once, but twice. He had 9 years as president of the Republic of South Africa. He even saw the limitations to his wish for free reign. So if you were paying attention to the former president's sentiments this past weekend and what he shared about Cyril Ramaphosa being a crook, you are also most welcome to call me or to WhatsApp me and share your reflections on that. And then if you were in Cape Town this past weekend and you participated in HYROX Cape Town, how was the experience for you? I shan't name any names, but I met with some friends yesterday morning for breakfast before one of the four of us went to go participate in a doubles team that was going to be competing at HYROX. And he jokingly said, oh, yeah. I mean, if I don't do well, I'll just end up at Christian Barnard, which is the private hospital that is literally across the road from the CTICC, which is where he ended up. Apparently, I think it was from something he was ingesting, perhaps, I'm not sure, and that resulted in him overheating and to a point where he was running an actual fever and had to be rushed to an ice bath, was not cooling enough, and they had to rush him, not quite to ICU, but I think they had to take him to high care. And it seems to be all under control at the moment. They've had to keep him overnight in order to monitor his kidneys, because his kidneys were taking a batting, obviously, from the overheating. But here's somebody who jokingly said, well, if it doesn't go well, I'll end up at the hospital, which is where he ended up. Which was rather silly of him. So he did scare the bejesus out of the rest of us, unfortunately. But I hope if you did participate in HYROX Cape Town, you had a more marvelous experience, and that it was one that you're looking to repeat sometime soon. Those are my open line topics. If any of those, I don't know, pique your interest, and perhaps you've got some thoughts, some sentiments to share on those, you're most welcome to call me. You know the numbers. Excitement around Kate Matlala going to the Madlanga Commission today and tomorrow. That hearing has been moved forward. He was only expected in September, but now he's down for 2 days. I'm looking forward to seeing the evidence leaders presenting evidence to him and seeing how he's going to respond to it. Jacob Zuma, poor form, particularly when you are the person who wrote the book on being a crook, in my opinion. What do you make of his sentiments shared in the Eastern Cape, where he was referring to Cyril Ramaphosa without naming him as a crook? And then if you were in Cape Town, what was your HYROX experience? Lundu, you've called in from Molapo. You've got some thoughts on Jacob Zuma. Good morning.
9: Yes, from Molapo. Hello.
8: Hi, you're live on air, buddy. Go ahead. Alundu, can you hear me?
9: Yes, sir. Actually, can you hear me, Africa?
8: I can hear you very clearly, Lundu.
9: Yes, Baba. I want to remind you, remember Ukasabutile is while I was still alive. He said to the people of Western Natal, they must be careful of Isikeving. If Isikeving you are referring to was Jacob Zuma. I think Jacob Zuma, he's the last person to call Ramaphosa a crook. Jacob Zuma is a political delusionist. I think he is in politics by default. But because we as South African, we are colorful, we are not incisive and decisive in terms of our own judgment. We just only listen to people who put in now. Who could what he did before, I don't think it's okay. We as South African need to be careful of our own politicians who claim to be politicians, though I don't think they are politicians, they are just delusionists. But lastly, African, can I say something before I go?
8: Sure.
9: Yes, the killing in Kukuletu, Enyanga, Ekhayelitsha is terrible. Bad. It's bad, Baba. Every day, 15, 12. And it's being done by our own people. I understand even in Kalat Iradi to happen, this killing to take place. But in Khayelitsha, Enyanga, and Kukuletu, Baba, and no one is saying anything about this killing that are taking place. Where are our leaders to say something about? To say our own now. Because I was listening to Mkhabo and then they were saying that Thursday, Friday, Saturday, bodies are being taken to Eastern Cape every Thursday, Friday, and Saturday. But our own coastal leaders are quiet about it. I understand these are not supposed to be a coastal thing, but those killings are too happen in Kaili, in Manning Bay or whatever colored area, but they are so quiet, I think.
8: Look, the police are obviously trying to investigate every single incident and trying to see whether there is a connection, but I suspect, Lundu, it comes down to extortion, where everybody's trying to fight for new territory, if you like. And if you are a person who's gone to collect money when you were not supposed to collect money, the rival person will then come and respond and kill you. But in searching for you, if you're sitting with three or four other people, unfortunately, those people become become victims as well. It's a horrific issue. 8 people being killed in Cape Town this past weekend. Lundu, thank you very much for your call. Maxwell, you've called in from Pretoria. You've got some thoughts on two things. Shall we start with Kat Matlala, actually? Good morning.
10: Good morning, Mr. Milan, and I guess you had a great weekend.
8: I had a very restful weekend. Thank you very much. How was yours?
10: No, it was great. I can't complain. The English Premier Soccer League will be back next week. That means everything will be good. My team, Pirates, won in Durban, but that's the debate for another day.
8: Okay.
10: The issue of Kat Matlala, I think he needs to go there very, very prepared, because when you check the two commissions, we've got the token one commission from the parliament that was extremely useless and waste of money in that regard. But this one that is going today, maybe he'll go with his lawyer or alone. It will be very interesting, because for me, it's a second steering in the whole issue of the commission, because you still have Sibiya, who is not accounted in that regard, whom I strongly believe that the main purpose in this situation. But for Kat Matlala, I think it will be very difficult. Remember the killing of that guy who was kidnapped in Pretoria. It's never been found up until today. Matlala's name is there, and a lot that Matlala did with the cartel and everything, it's going to be explosive. I think we're getting closer to the nitty-gritty of the whole situation with Matlala. It will be very, very interesting to watch that one.
8: By the way, what do you make of the call by one of the political parties that the Matlala Commission has in some way or shape a permanent status where its work is almost endless? So instead of trying to revive IDEC or IPED or any of those entities that are meant to be fighting internal corruption, you rather have a Matlala Commission type entity continuing its work. Do you think we should consider that, or should we allow the commission to finish its work, hand over its findings and recommendations to the president, and therefore it's up to the president to do what he needs to do to fight these elements of criminality within the criminal justice system?
10: We had a lot of commission, Melana, that even now some of their work, they are not yet finished. But with Matlala, it looks like a breath of fresh air for all of us, because you can see a person testifying during the week. By Friday, that person is arrested.
8: That's true.
10: Think we need Yes, Melang, we need to continue with Madlanga Commission because it has been proven many times that it does work. People like Karim's situation, you saw what he was dragging, not wanting to go. Now the arrest warrant is there. He will come and appear. So for me, I think it was the best commission that we ever had in this country compared to the rest. My last one, I'll be very short, Melang. Why the police are so rushing to arrest when there is a public outcry with any crime? The example, Rehe Park. From the videos that were released recently, Melana, you can see that that guy they've arrested was appearing on the 25th of this month in court. He was not involved in the murder. Quick, they've arrested a second suspect, might be appearing during the week. But for me, that guy that they arrested from the first time is going to sue the state because I don't think that he was involved in those two murders, Melana.
8: All right, I suppose we'll find out, Maxwell. Thank you very much. Maxwell calling us there from Pretoria.
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8: While we accept more of your calls, let me tell you what's coming up on the show this morning. Caroline Matsimela of Matsimela Ladies Clinics will be joining us in 20 minutes to talk about the growing community helping women discover cycling. And then we'll speak to Nadia Okamp, a broker and owner at Remax All Stars, talking about whether or not it's time to downsize your home. We were hoping to cover the 46th ordinary sitting of the SADC heads of state and government, that summit starting yesterday, I think concluding today. Unfortunately, the two people we were hopeful who are going to talk to us this morning, both unavailable to talk to us. So we'll have a gap in that 5 to 5:30 for you to fill with your thoughts and your reflections. And then we'll finish off talking to Damien McHume, Chief Marketing Officer at Momentum Health Solutions, talking to us about how and why more South Africans are turning to health insurance instead of medical aid and what it means for you. It is certainly more affordable, but what cover do you get with health insurance versus medical aid? Damien McHugh will join us at about 10 minutes to 6.
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7: You're with Cape Talk.
8: Is it Pax? You've called in from El Dorado Park. You've got some thoughts on crime in South Africa. Good morning.
11: Yes, Africa, how are you?
8: I will be better. I'm good, Pax. I'm better than Friday. But it's not all gone quite yet. How are you?
11: I'm good, Africa. Hey, Africa, you know, I don't know what to say. Every time I just hear the Madlanga Commission and what's coming there, what's coming out of there, it's mind-blowing, you know, that people can, you know, do things with impunity, you know. I mean, South Africa, nah, man, I don't know, eh? But yes, I know your vote is a secret, but I'm putting it out there. I'm voting for the DA. Because evidence shows that their audits are clean. And maybe they'll make a difference with the crime.
8: How?
11: Yeah, Africa.
8: How, I know you, how do you think they're going to make a difference in the crime?
11: I know they're governing in the Western Cape and there's a lot of crime there. But you know, living in Johannesburg, Rehe Park, El Dorado Park, I don't know, Africa. It's not even safe to actually, you know, go to work in the morning when it's so dark, you know. I don't know.
8: But what do you think they're going to be able to do?
11: Why I'm saying the DA, as I said many a times when I called, you spoke, I told you that there's no turn of, the ANC will never be able to regain its former glory. It's rotten to the core. There is no. So the DA, I believe, if we must just give them a chance, Africa. I believe they get these done.
8: I'm still going to push a bit more, Pax. I fully appreciate that you can't keep on doing the same thing and hoping for a different outcome, right? So
11: yes.
8: You no longer wanting to give your vote to the ANC, that's your choice. But what are you anticipating the DA will be able to put in place? What have they promised in a manifesto launch, for example, that resonates with you, that makes you believe that they are best placed to fight crime in this country?
11: Africa, not only crime, service delivery, you know, the DA delivers, and it's been quite some time that I've seen that things change where the DA is governing, and I see it, you know, every day, because there's a councillor living in my street, won't mention any names, but yes, you can see, why I'm saying the DA is because, I mean, if you check the books, you know, the audits, it's working. If you go to Cape Town is a very well working city, you know, everything is functional.
8: And crime is still an issue, Parks. We were just talking with Lundu at the beginning of the show that there are so many people being killed in the townships of Cape Town, weekend in, weekend out. And look, let me be fair to the DA. The purview of policing sits with national government, right? So Pretoria and the National Police Commissioner is the one that determines how you deploy resources in order to fight crime. So it is not a case that the DA has purview or even any influence as to how you're going to be deploying those resources by the South African Police Services, right? Let me be clear. So they would need to be in government nationally and be in a position where they can influence who is appointed as the National Police Commissioner and in order for us to be able to see the DA effectively fighting crime. So I need for that to be clear. But they govern well in the Cape, they deliver resources in the Cape, and yet crime continues to be a huge challenge for people living in the townships.
11: Yes, Africa, I know. As you said, there's a lot of crime in Cape Town. But Africa, you know, now, if you compare, I don't want to make any comparison, but if you compare Cape Town to Joburg, you know, they're saying that Joburg is the, you know, the hub of African beats or what. I thought to myself just now when I woke up, a country of South Africa with so much potential, beauty, tourism, natural minerals, you know, like how can we still be, you know, living on social grounds? Therefore, I just think the governance should change, and the ANC should, you know, just get rid of itself. And I believe if the ANC is out, the crime too will go.
8: All right. Do you know what I wish for, Pax? And this is not only for you, but for everyone listening. I wish, and we can certainly do that exercise ahead of the local government elections on the 4th of November. I wish for us to be able to go, that political party will do A, B, C, D in fighting crime. Compare that to political party B, who are going to do X, Y, Z in fighting crime. And looking at those two options, I'm picking B over A because of A, B, C, D. Do you know what I mean? So that it's based on fact and what is detailed in the manifesto more so than based on sentiment and feeling, which I fully appreciate that voting sometimes can be the most irrational decision that we make, because it doesn't matter what information you have, you might actually go into that voting booth and make a very, very different choice to what a rational person would, right? I fully accept that.
11: Yeah.
8: But I want us to get to a point where, and we'll certainly do our best here at Cape Talk and 702, where we inform you and educate you as much as possible about what the, not all the political parties, because there are far too many of them, but certainly what the main contenders are offering, so that you can literally compare and contrast with relative sort of confidence why I'm choosing party A over party B. That's what I wish for all South Africans, actually, so that we make informed decisions when it comes to elections and not decisions based on emotion and sentiment. But Parks, thank you very much indeed for your call. Crime is a serious issue in this country, and I fear that we have allowed it to gain such prominence and to run rampant that it's only now we're starting to catch ourselves and realizing, wait a minute, we are actually controlled by criminals. Had we, at the instance of criminal activities and criminals wanting to influence our governance, for example, our companies, extortionism, whatever, had we dealt with those things at the nub, we would not be sitting with nearly as much of the problems that we're sitting with at the moment. But we turned a blind eye to many, many things. And now that it's all becoming clear, we sit and we're overwhelmed. And I don't think we should give in to that sense of being overwhelmed. We need to be vigilant. We need to be intentional. And we need to be able to go, you know what, I'll do my bit today to make sure that there's less crime tomorrow, whatever that bit might be. Thank you, Pax.
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8: It's 4:30. The weather service forecasting fine and cool conditions for most of the country today, with morning frost expected in places over Mpumalanga, the high felt there, as well as fog patches in the morning in several provinces. In Gauteng, to be fine and cool. Temperatures in Pretoria, 7 and 24 today. Johannesburg, 7 and 24. Vereeniging, 3 and 21. In the Western Cape, cloudy with morning fog over the northwest, otherwise partly cloudy and warm, but cool along the south coast with late evening drizzle over the peninsula. The wind will be light to moderate northwesterly, but light south easterly along the northwest coast. Cape Town, your temperatures today, 12 and 19. Fredendale, 9 and 25. Riversdale, 7 and 26. It will be 10 and 21 in George today, 7 and 23 in Worcester, 16 and 28 in Beaufort West, and in Oudtshoorn, 9 and 25. In KwaZulu-Natal, there'll be fog patches this morning in the east of the province, otherwise fine and cool to warm. The wind will be light to moderate northwesterly, becoming light to moderate northerly to northeasterly. Temperatures in Durban today, 14 and 25. Richards Bay, 13 and 27. Pietermaritzburg, 9 and 29. Ladysmith, 4 and 26.
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8: Producer Rowan is back after deciding to leave us with bouts of cold last week. Yes, you're the one who took the day off. The rest of us were sick all of a sudden. How are you feeling?
13: Still a little tight-chested, Africa, but we move.
8: Why did you come to work when you were sick last week?
13: Because I follow you. You're my boss. You were also sick, so you also came, so...
8: I had inflamed vocal cords. There's a difference. I had inflamed vocal cords. Okay. It's not something that can be passed on.
13: Okay. And what do you have today?
8: Your cold. Okay. That's what I have today. See.
13: Ahmed.
8: Are you taking medication for
13: it? Yes, I am. It's making me really drowsy, though.
8: It's nice.
13: I'm like, I should be sleeping right now.
8: How did you drive to work this morning?
13: With a lot of coffee.
8: All right. Because the idea is to take medication, obviously, once you get home. Mm. And you don't have to be on the car again.
13: Fair.
8: But there are medications available that are free of alcohol.
13: And non-drowsy.
8: And yeah. That are non-drowsy, but they're not as nice. What's waking us up in Gauteng today?
13: Well, Africa, a woman has been killed after a rock was thrown from a bridge on the R24 in Bedford View. This has prompted calls for tighter security and surveillance on the bridges in the area. And according to the CPF in the area, there have been at least two similar incidents.
8: Bongani Bingwa, who's he talking to this morning?
13: Well, he will speak to Build One South Africa, Rise Mzansi, and the African People's Convention ahead of the local government elections in November. And he will ask whether these smaller parties, could fix Joburg.
8: And whether or not Build One South Africa, Rise Mzansi are still planning to work together. Remember them, alongside Good, had mentioned a whole
13: unity
8: umbrella party.
13: Yeah.
8: And I think that was dismantled after a while. I'm not sure.
13: Yeah, they're not going to run a local government.
8: Is it? So they're planning for national government. All right. What's happening in the Cape?
13: Well, Sea Point Police are warning residents about rising opportunistic crime, including remote jamming around the Promenade and Mooney Point areas. Motorists are urged to please check their car doors that they are locked and avoid any valuables inside.
8: Absolutely. By the way, we should say congratulations to the tens of thousands who stepped out in the glorious Sunday morning yesterday for the Blisters for Bread walk. It was just, I wasn't there, obviously, I was recuperating thanks to you, but I saw the videos and I saw the images posted on social media. Really, really absolutely amazing. It's one of those calendar items in Cape Town that you just absolutely have to do.
13: Sure.
8: Absolutely have to do. Lester Kivett, who's he talking to this morning?
13: Well, he will chat to Senior Marine Scientist at the South African Department of Forestry, Fisheries and the Environment, Dr. Janet Kutsia, about why so many sardines are dying and washing up on our west coast.
8: Yeah.
13: Shocking videos.
8: Is it safe for us to be eating sardines, for example? Where do those sardines come from? The ones in a can that you buy... Never mind. Lester can ask that question. Roman is back to taking your calls now on 021-446-0567 or 11-883-0702.
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8: Quite a number of messages coming in response to my call with Pax in Eldorado Park, talking about the Democratic Alliance needing to be given a chance to fight crime in South Africa. A listener writing, Western Cape is a very highly politicized province. Crime will not stop now. Many people want to have a hand in the Western Cape resources, suggests somebody on the WhatsApp line. And then another writes, Africa, how could anyone else get into areas where people kill one another to make peace if not even the ambulance can get there to get the insured people, is a question asked by another. Here's a voice note.
16: Good morning, Africa and the 702 lenders. My man, I would like to embark on the question of Western Cape, the crime in the Western Cape. Yes, we do understand that the Western Cape is DA run. It's DA run. We understand that, and the crime there, you know, has escalated, you know, at very, very astronomical levels. We understand that. But let us remember one fact here. Policing in the Western Cape is not controlled by DA. It is centrally controlled, which means it is the responsibility of the national government. And the DA, if you recall, has been lamenting on the fact that they want to see policing being decentralized. They're asking the government to decentralize policing so that they can have their impact and their strategies on policing in the Western Cape so that they can deal with these crime levels directly themselves. But what has happened? What did the national government say? No, no, no, no, no. So you can't blame crime that is happening, that is escalating in the Western Cape. You can't blame it on the DA. It is nonsensical. You can't do that. You can't do that. That is not the problem of the DA. Yes, the DA is concerned about that. Very concerned about that. But what, but their arms, they can't do anything. They can't do anything, unfortunately. So you can't blame crime on the DA in the Western Cape. It is nonsensical. It's not their problem. They're doing everything possible to combat crime in the Western Cape. But unfortunately, as long as the policing is not decentralized, then the DA cannot do anything. But in terms of governing the success, the working, everything else apart from policing, the DA is excellent in the Western Cape. You go and look at Midval. The evidence is there. Anonymous from Sebokeng.
8: Anonymous, thank you very much for sending that voice note. Sentiment I did share with Pax. Remember, the objective of Pax's call was to say we need to give the DA a chance because he believes they will do better with crime. And what I was demonstrating is that they haven't had an opportunity to actually demonstrate what they can do with crime. So even in a city and a province that is generally well governed, there is still incidents of crime and lived experiences for people, particularly in the Cape Flats and in the townships, is a very dangerous one, despite the incredible high levels of good governance and clean audits, right? For exactly that reason, that the deployment of policing resources rests with the National Police Commissioner, who's sitting in Pretoria, and not with the provincial police commissioner. And the mayor of Cape Town, who's also the federal leader of the DA, has been calling for investigative powers for certainly the Metropolitan Police in our case and other provincial arms of law enforcement, which at the moment, according to the statute books, it doesn't allow. It's only the SAPS that can investigate, not the Metro Cops. And they argue, the DA does, that if they were to be given those investigative powers, they would go a long way into helping in the fight against crime. Not eradicate it, but certainly go a long way in the fight against crime. But thank you very much for that voice note.
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8: Let's shift gears to cycling now. Caroline Matsimela is the founder of Matsimela Ladies Clinics, talking to me on the line about helping women discover cycling. Caroline, a very good morning and welcome to the show.
17: Good morning, Africa. Thank you so much for having me.
8: All right. How big is the community that you have built of women who

0: 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Wait 90 minutes after waking up before your first caffeinated coffee. 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
0: For most people, tiredness is not a sleep problem. 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
2: Someone who has always maybe wanted to cycle, but they just don't know where to start. You know, I've got people who grew up having BMXs, like myself, when we were young. And then we have women who completely have never, ever even been on a bike. So we start teaching them from literally the grass on how to balance on the bike. And then we've got those that just need the skills on how to actually even participate in a race, for example. But the big thing is really the safety aspect, the learning, the fitness. And that community, they want to join other women to say it looks like fun. We want to also feel safe when we are with other women.
3: Because we all assume that the skill of cycling, like swimming, quite frankly, is something we'll all learn when we are children, right? I mean, I remember getting on my first, it wasn't my bike, but it was a neighbor's bike, and it had those sort of two wheels on the side at the back.
2: Yes.
3: to help me sort of stay up, basically. We assume that people will all have access to that, but the reality is not true.
2: Yeah, especially for African women. So one of the myths, not even a myth, but practice that has been done is that as a woman or as a girl, you're not allowed to ride a bike because it will break your virginity. So there's also that myth that most women grew up with. So they never, the bicycle was for boys. But the girls needed to play with dolls or other stuff, but not the bicycle. And they will fall and, So it's some of these things are very much a legendary and we are breaking those barriers and we're saying no. There isn't such a thing. So that's why we exist, right? It's just to also help women just try and do hard things. Some of them are, they join, maybe they used to run, but then maybe they had injuries. So cycling is another option that they've been given to start, but they just don't know how to ride.
3: And how would you respond to those ladies listening to this and thinking, well, I'm not healthy enough. I'm overweight. I don't think I will be good in cycling.
2: Yeah. So I think now it's easier because I've got referrals of women that I can also show. One of the heaviest lady that started was 135 kg who learned how to ride and she managed and she lost all that weight. And I would say to them, don't wait until you feel ready because it's more the feeling. So just take that first small step, you know, like just take that small step. Doesn't have to be, you don't have to also get the most expensive bike. You don't need to be incredibly fit. Yes, you're going to feel it. but you just start, and that's what we teach you in a very, very supporting community. I think that's the biggest thing. And I would say to them also, they must give themselves permission to be a beginner because they come there as professionals and they think, okay, but I'm in charge. I'm a mother or I'm a this. I'm already, you know, I already do all these other things. And then you come there, you have to balance.

0: on the grass on how to ride a bike. So you must allow yourself that permission to be a beginner and learn.
1: You made reference to it a moment ago. It doesn't have to be the most expensive bike, because that becomes the other element, right? Look, it was a fancy bicycle store that I went into, and I realized I could buy a small apartment for what they were charging for those bikes. One doesn't have to be riding around in a bike that's going to cost you a few hundreds of thousands of rands, do you?
0: Yeah. So, absolutely. For me, in fact, it's like really, even when you start like driving, you don't start with a expensive car because you're still learning. You might make accidents or something. So for me, I also advise the same thing, that there are entry-level bikes, right, and which are more heavier and which are affordable. And it's good to start. And they actually help you as you get your fitness. Then as you advance, as you now start enjoying the cycling, you can always upgrade, resell, or donate to somebody else. So I always say to the ladies, and we are actually working with Live at the moment, which is a bike that is geometry made for women, by women and for women. So there are those partnerships that we have, and they actually understand our program, and they actually offer those bikes according to the ladies' budgets. So there's always a space for you. And we advise that ladies do have the bikes because they can then practice on their own as well.
1: Yeah.
0: But if it's just a once-off, then you forget, because there's gears, there's brakes, there's a complexity also in it. That's what we advise.
1: All right. You mentioned that you have a graduation in September. When is your next intake, and will people be able to find details on MatsimelaLadiesClinics.com?
0: Perfect, yes. So our next intake is actually open now on Women's Month. We opened on the 1st of August, and it is on our website, on www.matsimelaladiesclinics.com. So they can register there. There's frequently asked questions on how often we train and where we are based and what do they need. So it's very, very easy, self-service. So, yeah, we're looking forward to making the circle bigger for more women.
1: Yes, please. Caroline, thank you very much. Caroline Matsimela, founder of Matsimela Ladies Clinics. The next intake is open for application now. You can go to the website, MatsimelaLadiesClinics.com. And as Caroline says there, you'll be able to get all the frequently asked questions in terms of where, how often, what bike, all of that. 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
1: 9 minutes now, it is 2:05. For many, I suppose downsizing your home from, particularly if you've had a family, maybe a multiple bedroomed house, into a smaller property is something that many are having to entertain and at least consider. It can be about simplifying lives as people reassess how much space that they actually need. There's a growing interest in lock-up-and-go properties that offer security, less maintenance, and the freedom to travel or spend more time away from home without worrying about a large property. Joining us now is the broker owner at Remax All Stars, Nadia Okamp, to talk about, is it time to downsize your home? Nadia, a very good morning and welcome to the show.
4: Good morning, Africa. Thank you for having me.
1: All right. When is it time to ask yourself that question, I wonder?
4: There are different times to ask yourself that question. I think a lot of people, when I'm looking at the reasons why people downscale, it can range from no longer needing that large house, for example, children moving out, or it might be economic of nature. In broad terms, maybe the owning and maintaining of a large freestanding home is far more expensive than living in a smaller lifestyle complex.
1: I suppose the other reality is many people rushed to go and buy a property when COVID forced interest rates to be quite low. And all of a sudden people thought, oh, wait, I could afford to buy a property. And however many years later, the cost of living has adjusted to such an extent that they realize that, one, they don't need that size of property, or perhaps they can no longer afford to live in that location where their property is currently located.
4: Yes, definitely. And I think those people are also making those lifestyle changes at the moment, considering these lifestyle estates and looking, as you said, security is definitely one of the main focuses that people are considering. Willing to sacrifice size of a property to have this added security is definitely one of the main reasons people are moving.
1: I wonder, do you have a checklist of things we absolutely have to satisfy when we've made the decision we're going to downsize? Therefore, what am I looking for?
4: I think when you make that decision to downsize, you need to research potential options that you are considering. The areas where you want to be, is it going to be a coastal or a bushveld, or are you looking more metropolitan? And then also the prices that's associated with these properties and in these areas. Those are definitely things to consider. And also, what type of estate are you looking at? Is it a retirement village? Is it lifestyle estates? Or is it more just complex living in a close suburban area?
1: Because depending on what your objective is, you literally are looking at very different things, I imagine, right?
4: Definitely, definitely. And I think another thing you need to consider as well is getting a valuation of your current property to see if this move is feasible at the end of the day, finding out what your home is worth and how much you still owe on this property. And if you make the move, what will be the consequences in your financial situation as well?
1: Because what we're finding, Nadia, on that is that because there's almost an oversupply of property, if one can say that, in Gauteng, the properties are not selling for the amounts that people are wishing for, right? I know somebody who's had to effectively cut up to 500,000 rand on their property before it sold, and therefore the amount of money they received is far less than what they had hoped for. So therefore making the shift to Cape Town, for example, was going to be impractical and unfeasible because while the property had been paid up and therefore all the money was going to come to her, minus, you know, taxes and costs and stuff like that, she wanted to buy something in Cape Town where she could live and live comfortably, and she just couldn't afford where she was looking in Cape Town, unfortunately.
4: Yes, unfortunately, we are seeing that a lot at the moment. As you say, the supply, there's more properties available. So also your buyers have got the choice of property in the Gauteng area. But moving down to a coastal area as Cape Town, you're looking more expensive in purchasing properties there.
1: Yeah. Is there a world where you could continue living on the same property but downscale and therefore not subdivide necessarily, but section off your house and get other people to come and share the load with you?
4: Yes, we have been seeing that a lot in some of the areas we operate in, where people are actually using their houses, renting out rooms to maybe family members or friends, just to also get an additional income to help nowadays in the economic situation, but also to assist with the maintenance of the property, because owning a big home can have those extra maintenance issues that you need to look at, not only the cleaning on the inside, but also the maintenance and repairs on the outside of a property.
1: Yeah. Having said that, Nadia, it hasn't killed the big property market. I mean, I saw a property on the market for 58 million rand the other day, and I thought, who's buying properties of this scale and size? And I'm sure it's going to be snapped up in a couple of weeks, a couple of months. There's still a market for people who want to buy large family homes.
4: There's definitely still a market. And I think in that high-end property market, we see that those people aren't really affected by the economic situations and things like that. You get your international investors that are still keen to snap up these properties when they list in specific areas, especially Cape Town and surrounds, where they love to make those investments.
1: Yeah, which obviously begs another conversation, right? What should be done to protect the South African from being excluded in those desired sort of property strips like Atlantic Seaboard, for example? Everybody wishes to go and live there. But if you're a Capetonian, sometimes even a Joburger for that matter, you probably can't afford to live in an apartment, never mind a house along that strip.
4: Yes, unfortunately so.
1: All right, Nadia, thank you very much. Nadia Okamp is a broker owner at Remax All Stars, reflecting on when it's time to downsize your home. Have you had to downsize your home out of interest? What was the motivating factor and what lessons did you glean from downsizing that you'd like to share with Cape Talk and 702 listeners? Some cases, it's, you know, it's an empty nest. All the kids have left and now you want to enjoy retirement. So therefore living in a two-bedroomed, fairly sized apartment or unit is what you're looking for. And therefore you make that decision in that way. In other cases, it's a financial decision. You just simply cannot afford to look after a big property. And therefore either that or in some cases, you can't afford to live so far away from work. So moving as close as possible to work makes more sense. And therefore, moving into an apartment might be a more prudent thing to do. And that's a decision you make. But what has been the motivating factor for you in downsizing? And what lessons did you learn from that process that you'd like to share with our listeners? Now, as indicated, we were hoping to reflect on the 46th Ordinary SADC Summit of Heads of State and Government, which is currently underway in Durban. Paula counts a successful first day. The chairpersonship of SADC will be handed over to President Cyril Ramaphosa. And I do know that the focus for this summit is around logistics, amongst other things. Obviously, issues of migration are going to be discussed, even though they are not officially on the agenda. Unfortunately, the two people we had hoped to speak to are both unavailable for us this morning. It does make available some time where you can call me, 021-446-0567 or 1188-30702. We can continue with the conversations we started a little bit earlier. What is your excitement, if any, around Kit Matlala going to the Madlanga Commission today? He's down for today and tomorrow. I suspect it might last longer than tomorrow. Jacob Zuma referring to Cyril Ramaphosa as a crook over this past weekend. Really? And if you were participating in High Rocks Cape Town, what was that experience for you? And of course, we had a conversation around crime in the Cape, particularly, and who is best placed to fight crime in this country. Happy to continue those conversations after the news. It's 5 o'clock.
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5: Police have made another breakthrough in the Reja Park deadly shooting, and the city of Cape Town's university's legal debacle with the vice chancellor is yet to start. Good morning, I'm Sfiso Zulu. Another suspect arrested in connection with the deadly shooting of four people, including police officers, in Reja Park is expected to appear in the Boksburg Magistrates Court this week. The 24-year-old man is the second person who has been linked to last weekend's attack in the area where the officers and two women were attacked. The first suspect, Regan Collis, remains in custody and his formal bail application scheduled for next Tuesday. Police spokesperson Atlenda Mate.
6: We therefore urge the people of Reja Park to continue standing with the police and to continue providing information that can help us identify and arrest those who commit violent crimes. The latest suspect is expected to appear before the Boksburg Magistrate Court this week.
5: In Cape Town, the Nyanga Community Policing Forum says the murder of an officer should be treated as an attack on the state. The constable attached to the Guguletu detectives was shot in Nyanga while off duty at the weekend. A similar attack was reported 2 months ago in Khayelitsha, where another off-duty officer officer was shot and killed while visiting a relative. Nyanga Community Police Forum Secretary General Dumsane Qwebe says the targeting of officers is concerning.
7: We should be advocating that whoever is killing a police officer, whether he's on duty or off duty, that person is conducting a treason, is fighting the state. We can't, in this time where we have got few detectives, few police officers, but we have them being killed.
5: Meanwhile, KwaZulu-Natal top cop Nhlanhla Mkhwanazi, who leads the National Organized Crime Task Team, says the SAPS is cleaning house. Mkhwanazi was speaking on the sidelines of a meeting between parliamentarians, senior Western Cape police management, as well as the police forums in Mitchell's Plain at the weekend. The team was on an oversight visit to assess the work of an operation to combat gang violence. Mkhwanazi says looking after the welfare of police officers who live in crime and gang-infested areas is also important.
8: Definitely, it's too much of a call to expect the police officer who lives in the society that is infested with crime to be able to be effective in fighting crime.
5: And the University of Cape Town Council says it's waiting for legal proceedings brought by Vice-Chancellor Musa Moshabela to commence before deciding on its next move. Moshabela has hauled the council before the Western Cape High Court following a probe into 34 complaints from staff and students relating to his conduct. The council met over the weekend to discuss the matter as Moshabela seeks to challenge its decision to impose remedial measures after the investigation found no basis for disciplinary action. Carlo Peterson has more.
9: UCT Council Chairperson Norman Arendse says the council will wait for Vice-Chancellor Musa Moshabela to submit his court papers before making a decision on how to proceed. Arendse says the council is willing to participate in mediation and has resolved to suspend its measures against Moshabela pending the outcome of court proceedings. Arendse says the council will continue to respect the rights of all parties involved, especially the confidentiality requirements related to matters before the university ombud and council. Carlo Peterson, Eyewitness News.
5: Gold's trading at $4,396.79 an ounce. The rand is at 16.17 to the dollar, 21.94 to the pound, 18.73 to the euro. Brent crude oil is at $88.45 a barrel. A fine day in store for Gauteng, Johannesburg, starting at 7 degrees, peaking at 23. Pretoria, 7 as well, and a high of 24. Vereeniging, 3 and 21 degrees. A partly cloudy day in store for Cape Town, along with the northwesterly breeze, a low of 12 and a high of 19. The top story in EWN the Sour: another suspect arrested in connection with the deadly shooting of four people, including police officers in Recha Park, is expected to appear in court this week.
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1: 5 minutes now, it is past 5 o'clock. It's a Monday morning, the 17th of August, 2026. We're in your company until 6 o'clock today, where we always welcome your calls on 021-446-0567 or 11-883-0702. Your WhatsApp messages and voice notes to 072-702-1702, 072-567-1567. Coming up on the show today, we start with an open line between now and just before we get the weather with Lehlono Lotobela, as well as the first business report with Motheo Karebe. Because we were hoping to reflect on the SADC summit of heads of state and government that is currently underway in Durban, which is being hosted by President Cyril Ramaphosa, where he called for greater regional cooperation to achieve Vision 2050 goals. But unfortunately, the two people that we have lined up, both unavailable this morning. So it does leave open some time for you to give me a call and reflect on anything that we've brought up to your attention so far. And then an interesting article in the Sunday Times yesterday, where we see a shift from medical aid to health insurance in South Africa. Damien McHugh is the Chief Marketing Officer at Momentum Health Solutions. We'll talk to us about what that means for us South Africans.
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1: All right, couple of calls waiting already. Kostas, you are in Midrand. You want to talk about Jacob Zuma's speech where he was referring to Cyril Ramaphosa without naming him as a crook while he was visiting in the Eastern Cape. Good morning.
10: Good morning. Good morning. Yeah, Africa, I truly feel sorry for people who cannot understand the richness of our languages. Jacob Zuma in the Eastern Cape, this is where English does not do injustice when we speak in our languages. Because the richness of what he said in the course of the organization, which I'm about to give in a few minutes, is that Africa, he asked the question, Uti, there's this one man who's leading the country. Uti, I'm not so sure whether Ushaganepile or Sisfukupuku or what. But in short, let's bring it to English. He says whether this man is wise or a fool, so to speak. And then he goes on then to say that this man is an actual crook. I just forgot his name. Now English doesn't do justice to understand how rich what he was saying. In short, in Africa, if Jacob Zuma can see that President Ramaphosa lacks wisdom as a leader, you must know you've hit the barrel of at the bottom of the barrel as a president, because Jacob Zuma initially thought he was the worst. And I think at some point he understood that he didn't do well. Up until enter Ramaphosa, you cannot take $500, man, and stash it on your sofa if you're a wise man, so to speak. So what Jacob Zuma was saying is that even the court, it has not removed that report in Africa that says that our president has questionable ethics. So at the moment, he can call him whatever we want, because the court still stands on that report that calls him a man without ethics. So in short, he feels better about himself, because in true sense of form, President Ramaphosa has been such a disaster. Which president would go to Durban and go and talk about these people and say he's ashamed of them when he's the leader of the country? That man is a fool, because he went to read something about himself and how foolish he is, in fact, how weak as a president that he is. He goes to the leaders of African continent. These are now soldiers, men who have been at war before, who understand what leadership really is. He comes in front of them and he says, I'm ashamed of my people and what we did. No leader would do that in the African continent, to a foreign country, and says, look, we're ashamed of my people in Congo. I'm afraid of my people in Zimbabwe, in Botswana, in Namibia, in DRC. No leader in the African continent would do that. But our leader did that. Now, that man is either Agashaganipanga or Sisfukupuku. Now, you interpret when I'm in English. Thanks for taking my call.
1: All right, Kostas, you've called in from Midrand. Thank you very much. Sindile, you are in Kagiso. We're talking about, Parks in El Dorado Park was one of the calls I took in the previous hour, where we were talking about crime in South Africa, and he was worried about the levels of crime, and was imploring that perhaps we give the DA a chance. And I quite rightly asked what he thinks the DA will be doing in fighting crime, given the fact that policing is a national competency and does not belong to the spheres of government where they do govern, in the outright majority, that's in the Western Cape and in the city of Cape Town. But you've got some insights. Good morning.
11: Good morning, Africa. I'm tempted with Jacob Zuma and Cyril Ramaphosa, but they come from the same party. They know each other better than we do. So I won't argue with Jacob Zuma. They know each other. One said you waste 9 wasted years, the other one says it's Puku Poo. So they know each other. Now, I was just with that voice note, I was saying, you know, we forget that we have a GNU now. We cannot exclude the DA out of the GNU. When it suits other people, the DA stands alone. When it suits others, they are in the GNU. They're always saving us this thing of saying in the GNU they are doing well. So they are part of the government. So we can't say it's a competency of the national government. They need to be given this thing. They negotiate, they sit in the table. We don't sit there. The DA has a seat in that table with Ramaphosa. So they are part of the GNU. Yes, you might not have a minister of the DA in the police, but there are ministers there. Actually, DA is the second highest party that has more ministers than any other party except the ANC. So whose government it is now? Why are we still treating this GNU as if it's an ANC government? I'm no longer there. We've moved on from that. The ANC is no longer in charge of this country. The GNU is in charge of this country. So if you say they must be given by who? By themselves. They are the government. We should not forget. Yes.
1: Jordan Hill-Lewis has declared an intergovernmental dispute against the acting police minister, Feroz Khatchalia, because he feels that he's frustrating a process where, and apparently it's just a couple of words in the bill in front of the portfolio committee right now, where it will give investigative powers to Metropolitan Police, where obviously capacity is proven. And he's saying, give us the investigative powers, let us help fight crime. So he's certainly expressing his agitation with, yes, the government of national unity, acting police minister, around fighting crime in this country.
11: Yeah, but Lewis is fighting it as if now he's still in the opposition. And worst part of it all, he's not even in the government, Lewis. He's just running the DA. There are ministers there in the government. Helen Zille was the biggest negotiator. She must go back to the Mbalulas of this world and go and negotiate these things inside the cabinet. Then they must negotiate it. They must send her as one of the people that were doing the negotiation. When he speaks there, it's just something that he speaks as if now he's still campaigning for the DA. He's not in the government himself. He's just the leader of the DA. But there are leaders in this party that are there. Whether he fights these things and he speaks to the Minister of Police and whatever the case might be, do it in the right channel. Don't sit in the stage and speak as an opposition. DA is no longer an opposition. Let's just get that straight. We know, all of us, the DA is no longer in opposition. West Party, it's even bigger than the other parties because they even run that Western Cape. They run the Western Cape. So they are not an opposition. They must not pretend as if they are still an opposition. I don't take Lewis seriously because he is doing the campaigning for the DA and for himself to put himself there to be seen as he's doing something.
1: All right.
11: That's what I'm saying.
1: Sindile, thank you very much. More of your calls on 021-446-0567 or 11-883-0702.
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1: At 14 minutes past 5, this is what you need to know this Monday. And it's a big news. The Madlanga Commission spokesperson Jeremy Michael saying that Cat Matlala is expected to testify before the commission today, starting at 9:30 this morning, and will continue until tomorrow. He first appeared before the commission on the 15th of July, if you remember. But in terms of a ruling handed down by Justice Mbuyiseni Madlanga, his testimony was postponed to 1 September 2026. The testimony now has been brought forward to the 17th and the 18th of August. In July, the commission reluctantly postponed his testimony for the second time following a back and forth between the commissioners and his legal team. The entrepreneur, I suppose you can call him that, is at the center of the commission's inquiry, which is investigating allegations of political interference, criminality and corruption within the criminal justice system. In Durban, the government of Lesotho says the issue of migration affects the whole SADC region. It says if one country in particular is experiencing a movement of people, others will be affected. This came out at the summit currently underway in Durban. Lesotho's Foreign Affairs Minister, Limpo Tau, saying that the summit should thoroughly discuss the matter of migration, saying even at the summit itself, South Africa will actually get an opportunity to lay out its perspective when it comes to migration. So we really appreciate that, and we are happy South Africa has an opportunity based on that, he said. We're happy that it actually tabled it. We're happy that we can even consult and engage on this issue of migration, not only as South Africa, but as a region, because we deem it a collective responsibility for us, he said. In the United States, Donald Trump's son-in-law and envoy, Jared Kushner, held a rare meeting with Hamas, their political chief, on Sunday in Egypt. Sorry, he was on the continent in a new diplomatic effort to make progress in the stalled Gaza ceasefire. He will meet today with Benjamin Netanyahu, the prime minister of the State of Israel, who is under pressure after rejecting the new 15-point U.S.-backed roadmap. The talks aim to salvage the plan for Hamas to disarm and for Israel to withdraw from the Palestinian Indian territory shattered by war. At stake are the lives of some 2 million people in Gaza and reconstruction of the crowded enclave, now largely controlled by Israeli forces, more than 10 months since the ceasefire ended major military operations. A meeting between Kushner, fellow envoy Steve Witkoff, and Hamas leader in Egypt last year helped clinch the ceasefire, whose progress until now had been stalled over the key issue of Hamas's disarmament. Staying in the United States, President Donald Trump announced a few hours ago that the United States would reduce military exercises it conducts with key regional allies South Korea, citing his positive relationship with North Korean leader Kim Jong-un and Seoul's lack of assistance with Iran, saying, "Based on my very good relationship with Kim Jong-un of North Korea, I am not happy with the fact that the United States has, long ago, agreed to participate in joint military exercises with South Korea. These exercises are not only costly, with much of these costs paid for by the United States of America, as usual, but send a signal that is totally inappropriate and hostile to a country that, as long as Donald J. Trump has been president, has been unthreatening and respectful." He wrote this on his Truth Social platform. He went on to raise his request for South Korea to help with the U.S. war against Iran, saying, "While somewhat unrelated, I recently asked the president of South Korea if they would like to join us in the denuclearization of the Islamic Republic of Iran, and they said no thanks." The U.S. president has frequently lashed out at allies that have not aided the war. It was the WEFCON final yesterday. I don't know. Yes, of course, Condi has. It was a victorious outing for Cameroon, who beat Malawi 3-0.
12: They got an option here. There's Naomi Eto. Naomi Eto, the goalkeeper's coming back. She's gone past it. Eto. Eto trying to get the ball over. It's headed in. What a fabulous header that is. And they've scored a third goal. Sensational. That really is. You don't get better than that. Marion Garmanga scoring her second here in this final to make it 3-0.
1: Well, Cameroon cruising there to a 3-0 victory over tournament debutants Malawi to claim their first ever Women's Africa Cup of Nations title. Maringa Manga's close-range header, putting the indomitable Lionesses ahead in the 20th minute, and Naomi Eto doubling the lead with a stunning volley on the half-hour mark in the Moroccan capital, Rabat. The Central Africans made it 3-0 in the third minute of the first half, added time as Eto rounded Malawi goalkeeper Mercy Sikelo and put the ball on a plate for striker Nga Manga to score her fifth goal at the finals.
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1: Errol, you've called in from Blue Downs. You have a question. Good morning, rather.
17: Good morning, Africa and the listeners. Just a little bit of trivia, Africa. You know, I watched the WEFCON last night. And it's called the Women's African Cup of Nations. Like the World Cup, Football World Cup, Rugby World Cup. UEFA Cup, FA Cup.
1: Mm-hmm.
17: They're all cups. But the WAFCON and the World Cup in football are not cups. They are statues and figurines and things like that. Why do they call it a cup? Because a cup is something that you can pour something in and you can actually drink from there.
1: Yeah.
17: Just an interesting question. Why is that so?
1: Have you come up with an answer, Errol?
17: No, I haven't. Because nobody can tell me. All I can say is that all trophies are trophies, but not all trophies are cups or something like that. But if you look at the major cups of the world,
1: every cup is a trophy, but not every trophy is a cup.
17: That's the one. Sorry about that. That's the one.
1: I'm involved with the Cape Town Theatre Awards, right? And we hand out trophies. So those are trophies. Those are lovely, lovely shaped, made of glass, things that acknowledge Errol in Blue Downs is a recipient of whatever the category. So that would be a trophy, but that doesn't necessarily mean it's a cup. But if you were to be handed over a cup, that cup would be a trophy anyway.
17: Correct. But I mean, why do you call it the World Cup when it was never a cup from the word go? I'm talking about football now.
1: No, absolutely.
17: But all the other world-renowned cups, like the Stanley Cup, the Bledisloe Cup, the Webb Ellis Cup, the FA Cup, UEFA Cup, they're all cups. Because they put champagne in or sparkling wine in there and they celebrate, they drink, they pass it on. It's like a chalice in the church.
1: I'd love to know.
17: Very interesting.
1: I'd love to know how much of those cups have been eroded by the years and years and years of pouring, fizzy beverages basically onto them, because it happens every time, right? After every Rugby World Cup, there's definitely at the very least beer that is poured into that cup, and you see the rugby players drinking it afterwards.
17: I think they just very soon after that clean it thoroughly, Africa, and store it again. But it's an interesting question, and I wonder if there's an answer for that.
1: Let's find out.
17: A legitimate answer. Thank you, Africa.
1: Thank you very much. Perhaps there is somebody who is tasked with the responsibility of making cups and trophies. Do you know why the FIFA World Cup is called a World Cup when actually it's a trophy and not a vessel that you can drink out of? Let us know. 021-446-0567 or 11-883-0702.
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19: It's a new day. It's early breakfast with Africa Milani.
1: At 25 minutes now, it is past 5 o'clock. Sunrise in Johannesburg will complete at 6:35 this morning. And in Cape Town at 7:23, joining me on the line is Letlhonolo Tebela, forecaster with the South African Weather Services. Good morning.
20: Bob Africa, good morning. How are you?
1: Well, thank you very much. How are you?
20: No, I'm well. Thanks for asking.
1: You don't happen to know why a FIFA World Cup would be called a cup when it's not a cup?
20: Ah, Lutz. Nix, my brother. I mean, I'm Google. How would I even know a cup? I don't know what a cup and a trophy is. I have no idea. But it's real, and it's a cup to drink physic drinks. Okay. No, I don't know.
1: I'm sure you've got a few cups and trophies in your cupboard, though, Letlhonolo, from your school.
20: Yeah, from when I was younger. And some medals. I don't even know where they are, though. I used to play soccer. I used to be a champion of something. But now,
1: Oh, really? That's unusual. Because usually people who used to play soccer are still very much interested and involved in it in some way, shape, or form.
20: I outgrew it, my brother. Isn't it a pain? But you're not paying a solar. Look, we are solar.
1: What are you offering us weather-wise today?
20: We're expecting fine conditions across most parts of the country, except for the Western Cape, where it will be partly cloudy and cool, but there is still a 30% chance of showers and rain along the southwest coast. Cape Town's maximum is expected to peak at 19 degrees with a minimum of 12. Fredendal will be warm at a maximum of 25 this afternoon with a minimum of 6. Riversdale 7 and 26. And if you're in George, another cool day with a maximum of 21 degrees with a minimum of 10. If you're in Gauteng, expect a fine day today with cool temperatures into the afternoon. Pretoria's maximum is expected to peak at 24 degrees, a minimum of 7 this morning. Johannesburg 4 and 23. And if you've been feeling nothing, expect a maximum of 21 degrees with a minimum of 3 this morning. For tomorrow, fine conditions are still expected to persist in Gauteng with cool temperatures into the afternoon. But if you'll be in the Western Cape, expect another partly cloudy day with cool temperatures. No precipitation is expected for tomorrow. And that's the weather for today. Until tomorrow.
1: Lekhonolo, have yourself a wonderful Monday. We'll chat again tomorrow morning.
18: EWN Business.
1: 28 minutes now, it is past 5 o'clock. Mateo, very good morning to you. Do you happen to know why the FIFA World Cup is called a cup when it actually is a trophy? Good morning.
21: I think we'll have to wait for Mawanda a few more minutes. I have no idea why that is.
1: I suspect it has something to do with your, because the cup that is being used now is not the original cup. Or at least the trophy that is.
21: You mean the shape of the previous one?
1: Yeah. So it's possible that whatever was used before, I think the original one was done in 1930, wasn't it? I think that one might have actually had some sort of shape of a cup-like chalice or whatever it was called. But
21: yeah, it also doesn't have a good ring to it, the World Cup trophy. No.
1: Well, it would be the FIFA World Trophy then.
21: Then you can't say World Cup.
1: Well, that's the whole point. That's Errol's point, that it isn't a cup. Unlike the Rugby World Cup, that actually is a cup. The Webb Ellis is an actual vessel that you can pour liquid into, right?
21: Whereas, it's a bit late now, though. Try convincing any football fan that it's the World Cup trophy.
1: But it would be the World Cup trophy. It would be the World Trophy, surely.
21: You're technically correct, but you're not going to be great at a party. It. Africa, you won't be great at a party trying to convince people it's the World Cup trophy.
1: What's happening in the world of business?
21: Well, we start with Truett on the retail side of things. Just a big picture of just how consumers are struggling in our economy. Truett's expecting sales and earnings to fall in its 2026 financial year on the back of higher fuel prices and weaker consumer confidence, putting pressure on shoppers in South Africa and the UK. The group retail sales fell at 21.8 billion rand, while headline and basic earnings per share are expected to decline by between 2 and 4%. The retailer says a brief improvement in consumer confidence in early 2026 was disrupted by the rising oil prices and higher fuel costs linked to the Middle East conflict. The reduced consumer disposable income in both key markets. Truett's saying its Africa sales fell by 2.1% to 14.2 billion rand, although online sales jumped 21%. Sales of the Office UK brand, on the other hand, increased by 4.9% when counted in pounds, performing better than the wider market. Online sales made up nearly 45% of the company's turnover. And that line alone, I'm sure, will start convincing Truett's who go online and maybe stop a little bit on taking out more brick and mortar stores. Then on the markets this morning in Asia, markets were trading mixed this Monday morning. Japan's Nikkei flat, while Australia's benchmark S&P ASX 200 also declined this morning. Hong Kong's Hang Seng advancing more than 1.5%, while mainland Chinese shares edged up higher just a little bit this morning. South Korea's markets are, of course, on holiday. Then looking at how the markets played out on Friday, more losses for the JSE. I think 4 days out of the five last week were actually days of weakness for the JSE, and it closed that way on Friday with the all share down 54 points. Industrials were down. Banking stocks also down 0.5% on the day. The Rand this morning, 16 Rand 18 cents in a good position this morning, 18 Rand 71 against the Euro and 21 Rand 89 cents against the British Pound. Price of gold at $4,389 an ounce, while platinum is at $1,751. Brent crude, $88.52 a barrel. More business after 6.
1: 5:32 it is this Monday morning. Sfiso Zulu, you've got the latest from EWN. Good morning to you.
5: Thanks, Africa. Good morning. Alleged crime kingpin Vusmuzi Cat Matlala is set to appear before the Matlala Commission today and tomorrow under a subpoena. Matlala is accused of tender fraud over his multi-million rand healthcare contract with the SAPS, as well as a litany of corruption allegations. Another suspect arrested in connection with the deadly shooting of four people, including police officers in Reja Park, is expected to appear in court this week. The 24-year-old man is the second person who has been linked to last weekend's attack, where the officers and two women were attacked. The first suspect, Regan Collis, remains in custody, and his bail formal application is scheduled for next Tuesday. And the University of Cape Town Council says it's waiting for legal proceedings brought by Vice Chancellor Musa Moshabela to commence before deciding its next move. Moshabela has hauled the council before the Western Cape High Court following a probe into 34 complaints from staff and students relating to his conduct. The council met this week to discuss the matter as Moshabela seeks to challenge its decision to impose remedial measures after the investigation found no basis for disciplinary action. A fine Monday in store for Gauteng today. Johannesburg starting at 7 degrees, peaking at 23. Pretoria will see a low of 7 as well and a high of 24. Vereeniging 3 and 21. A partly cloudy day is expected for Cape Town, along with a northwesterly breeze, a low of 12 and a high of 19.
0: And in the traffic, we've got faulty traffic lights in Cape Town, in Mitchell's Plain at Highlands and Alban Road. And then if you're traveling in Gauteng, some issues on the N12 West near Moroka Bypass. Expect delays there due to a car stuck on the road.
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1: EWN Sport. I've been asking everyone else, Mawande Mateza, I might as well ask you. Do you know why the FIFA World Cup, which is not a cup, and actually a trophy, is called a cup when it's not a cup? Good morning.
18: Good morning, Africa. I'm assuming the first FIFA World Cup was an actual cup. Am I right?
1: I love how you think I know the answer.
18: Oh. Why would you ask a question?
1: Well, because Errol in Blue Downs asked this question about 20 minutes ago. And then I asked Lehlonono and I asked Moteo. And Moteo said, no, you would know. So therefore, I'm asking you. It would be very bizarre for me to ask everyone else except for you.
18: I really thought you had the answer. I'm assuming it's because the first trophy that was handed out, or first piece of silverware, was a cup. I would not have the correct answer with me immediately, but I can find that out for Errol.
1: Please do, because a FIFA World Trophy doesn't carry the same resonance, yeah, right?
18: Doesn't ring a bell. No, it doesn't have. And I think it just one of those things that it makes sense to name it a certain thing, regardless of what the prize on offer actually is. So, yeah, it could be that.
1: Malawi did very well to get to the final, but Cameroon were just dominant in that WEFCON final yesterday.
18: Yeah, it was always going to end that way. We all like the fairy tale. We all like the happy ending. But sometimes in sports, it does not happen like that, in the cruelest fashion sometimes. But the prize on offer for Malawi qualifying for next year's FIFA World Cup in Brazil is absolutely fantastic, absolutely wonderful. They were the lowest ranked team at the tournament, and they managed wins against some of the biggest opposition on the continent. So I think they can be very, very proud of what they achieved out in Morocco. And yeah, hopefully they'll be able to put up give a good account of themselves, rather, at the World Cup next year.
1: Absolutely. What else do you have in your sporting report?
18: Thank you very much, Africa. Well, we'll begin with reigning league champions Orlando Pirates, who climbed to the top of the standings in the Betway Premiership. The Buccaneers beat Chipper United 3-0 thanks to second-half goals from Kampani Lungu, Lebona Siema and Daniel Msendami to move level on points with Kaizer Chiefs. But Pirates have a better goal difference. And in the day's other game, TS Galaxy and Golden Arrows played out a goalless draw. And out in England, Premier League champions Arsenal got their hands on some silverware as they beat Manchester City 3-0 in the Community Shield match. Ricardo Calafiori struck in the first minute before Kai Havertz doubled the lead in the 28th, and captain Martin Odegaard sealed the result with a second-half goal. And as we were talking about a little bit earlier, Malawi's dream run at the Women's Africa Cup of Nations ended in disappointment in the final. They lost 3-0 to Cameroon. The Malawi side was making its debut at a major tournament and were the lowest ranked team at the event, but managed wins against Algeria, Ghana, Egypt and Nigeria to qualify for next year's World Cup. And South Africa's teams didn't have a great start at the Hockey World Cup in the Netherlands and Belgium. The women's team lost 4-0 to England in their opener, while the national men's side went down 3-1 to Spain. Mawande Mateza, Eyewitness News Sport.
1: Hi, Kath on the WhatsApp line saying the original FIFA World Cup was literally a cup named the Jules Rimet Trophy, shaped like a cup held by a Greek goddess. However, after Brazil won it permanently in 1970, FIFA replaced it with a sculpted figure that is holding the earth rather than a drinking vessel. So that's why it's still called a cup, even though it's a trophy, Mawande.
18: There you have it. I was right.
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1: He joins me in studio now to tell us what's coming up on the show. Good morning.
22: Indeed he does. Good morning to you, Africa. We start with, you know, sometimes there's so much that goes wrong in South Africa as far as corruption and malfeasance that you just don't know where to begin at times. So our first story is going to be from a News 24 investigation. We're bringing in Sikhonathi Manjanja, who's, of course, a senior investigative journalist there and has been looking particularly at the city of Ekurhuleni. You may remember the chief auditor who died after questioning a contract worth 1.8 billion rand 3 days after he'd raised questions about it. Well-known News 24 is linking some of the funds from that 1.8 billion rand to have gone to a company owned by one Tebadi Collins Foromo. This is a former taxi driver who has quite literally chauffeured his way to the millions. He's formerly a driver of the EFF leader, Julius Malema, who was even a guest at his wedding. News 24 will give us a breakdown of what that was all about. But where it is frustrating for me is, I mean, of course, quite apart from the eye-watering amounts we are talking about here, this was a contract that was essentially awarded for the supply, installation, servicing, and maintenance of mobile chemical toilets in communities where there's no sanitation infrastructure. The Sowetan this morning is running a story about a school in Ekurhuleni that has over 2,000 learners. And how many toilets does the school have? 40 toilets to be used by the 2,000 learners. But what's the kick? Only 16 of them are working, and they have to divvy them up between the female and the male learners. I think the boys get 7 toilets and the girls get 9 toilets. This is over 2,000 learners. But this has been a situation since 2012, we understand. And what that gives you is a picture of no plan to ever make sure that a school like this, for example, has a permanent sanitation facility. They're always going to rely on these mobile toilets so that, of course, people can score contracts from cities like Ekurhuleni. It really is just unbelievable. Our big interview is more of a small interview, if you will, because we're starting now to talk to some of the candidates for the 2024 local government elections. And today we're speaking to a number of parties. We will be speaking to Build One South Africa. We'll also speak to the African People's Convention, but we'll also speak to Celia Brink, who's the former mayor of Tshwane for the Democratic Alliance, and Herman Mashaba for Action SA. And of course, over the coming days, we'll speak to, we reached out for this very purpose to the EFF and the DA, and they couldn't join us this morning. And we wait to see who the ANC will choose for its mayoral candidate. We'll continue that conversation after 8 o'clock. And of course, just before 9, the latest singer to be unmasked in The Masked Singer South Africa. All of that and more on 702 Breakfast. And then, of course, a question for you, Africa. Is there a service that you wish was available in South Africa 24/7?
1: Public transport. If, and I mean, I know back in the day we used to, and then post 1994, we have not done so. But to be able to go out and party until heavens knows what time of the morning, knowing very well that it is safe for you to get into a bus or into a train. It will get you to wherever you are sort of, you know, temporarily accommodated while you are traveling makes all the difference. In Cape Town, at least anyway, Metrorail stops operating after 7. literally 7 o'clock in the evening. That's it. Those are the last trains to leave Cape Town Station. There are people who are working until 10, 11, midnight sometimes. There are people who are choosing to party until the next morning, and they have to rely on e-hailing services in order for them to get home. And if they had a safe, cheap, clean, reliable public transport 24 hours of the day, it would make life so much different for all of us, I think.
6: Yeah, indeed. Well, I'll tell you why we're asking after 6.
1: All right, have a good show. Bongani Bimwa, 702 Breakfast.
7: Coming up at 6.
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1: He joins me in studio now. Hello, Lester.
23: Good morning, Africa. I'm still steeping, in fact, from the weekend, making various people cups of tea. And everyone has a different way of having their tea. So you can't just make one cup. I have a particular way of I enjoy my tea. But if you have multiple people at your home and someone wants their cup warm, no, I don't drink from a mug. No, only in a teacup. No, the milk must be warmed. It's infuriating.
1: Firstly, you must always drink out of a teacup, not from a mug. This is not coffee. Secondly, that teacup will be warm.

0: For most people, tiredness is not a sleep problem, it's an energy production problem. And those are two completely different things. Wait 90 minutes after waking up before your first caffeinated coffee. Your adrenal system will thank you.
1: WhatsApp the word sleep to 072-702-1702 and we'll send you the link to watch the full video on Prime Media Plus.
2: But this morning we're talking about COVID kitchens still alive. Of course, there were hundreds, if not thousands, of informal COVID kitchens that help people get through that period. How many of them are still continuing? And there are still a few. I'm going to be speaking to Shaida Duncan, who is a teacher in Mitchell's Plain, but also the founder of the Duncan Feeding Scheme in Mitchell's Plain. She talks to me about how in some respects, when we're not in a period of pandemic, the need for feeding of soup kitchens is actually greater now. I'll chat to her at 6:25. Don't eat the fish, says the Department of Environment, Forestries and Fisheries. Fish and sardines washing up on the West Coast with fish herpes. Now, it's not transmittable to other animals and humans, but the department says, please don't eat the fish. I'll speak to Dr. Janet Kutsia of the DFFE at about 6:40. And then after 7 o'clock, that Concord ruling that came through late last week, the Constitutional Court effectively stopping the rights to explore for gas and oil on the South African coastline. I'll speak to Professor Patrick Bond. He's a public economist and sociology professor at UJ. Why that Concord ruling is about more than just stopping the fuel companies from damaging the West Coast. And at 7:20, I have been enjoying the rugby of the Greatest Rivalry Tour. What is disappointing is the crowds, only about 30,000 people at Loftus at the weekend. There was only 14,000 people, 25% of Kings Park was full last week. Is the Greatest Rivalry turning out to be a midweek flop?
3: Well, the only matches we care about are between the Springboks and the All Blacks.
2: Oh, that's part-time fans, you people.
3: No. Let's be clear. The only people who bought tickets to go to the Stormers match are people who didn't get tickets to go to the Springboks match on the 29th.
2: Well, it's some of you. Well, DHL, the outlier, 47,000 tickets sold for that game, about 85% capacity. Going to be speaking to Nkobile Ndlovu, who is the director of Cash and Sport. We're talking about match attendance and ticket prices for this Greatest Rivalry Tour. Now, don't get me wrong, the Tests, the Springboks and the All Blacks, that's all about sold out. People are willing to fork. But for these midweek games, for teams that are essentially in pre-season, they become hyped up exhibition games, but still, tickets ranging from the cheapest you would get will probably be like 350 rand, but the most expensive going as high as 1,500 rand, with the mediums being around about 650, 800 rand. For a family who wants to take themselves out and watch a game on a Saturday night in Pretoria, 7 p.m, why so little people were there? I'll speak to Nkobile at 7:20.
3: All right, Lester, on your dial in 13 minutes.
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5: This is Africa Milani on Early Breakfast.
3: It was on this day in 1959 when possibly the most seminal piece of music when it comes to jazz was released by Columbia Records. Kind of Blue is the title of the studio album by an American jazz musician whose name I will be asking you for. The album itself included beautiful, beautiful tracks like Blue in Green, All Blues, and of course this iconic So What.

0: Kind of Blue was recorded on three-track tape in two sessions at Columbia Records. That's 30th Street Studios in New York City. In March of 1959, this track, alongside Freddie Freeloader and Blue in Green, were recorded for the side one of the original LP. And then in April of that year, the tracks All Blues, Flamenco Sketches were recorded, making up side two. It was released on this day, this Kind of Blue, one of the most seminal and most important piece of jazz musicianship I think ever released. What is the name of the American jazz musician who gave us Kind of Blue on this day in 1959? If you know and you'd like to earn yourself those bragging rights, give me a call now on 021-446-0567 or 11-883-0702.
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0: There's something soothing about jazz, isn't there, Amo? Good morning.
2: Very good morning, Africa. Absolutely. I mean, Thobela just walked out now saying, you know, jazz makes him feel like he wants to fall asleep. I think I think that's exactly that. Yeah, but
0: I keep on repeating this. Youth is wasted on the young.
2: It is. It is absolutely wasted on the young. But for me, it is indeed soothing. It takes me back to my grandparents' home, my own home, you know, on a Sunday afternoon when you just come back from church and my husband is busy cooking. This is the sound of our home on most Sundays. So absolutely soothing. And I love it, man. It's just, it's got something to it. You know, it forces you to not necessarily think, but, not use your brain over time, you know. So it is indeed soothing.
0: I embarked on a long distance drive to Joburg in July, beginning of July, and 80% of the time I was listening to jazz, much to the irony of my fellow passengers, because they wanted to listen to house music and amapiano and that kind of thing. I said, I'm the driver, I'm the one who's going to be in control of the music that is being played. So it was a lovely companion for all that distance.
2: But you should share the playlist after.
0: No. They can drive their own cars. They can drive their own cars, and then they can decide what music is going to be listened to. It's as simple as that. If you know who this American jazz musician is, who on this day in 1959 gave us Kind of Blue, and you'd like to earn yourself those bragging rights, give me a call now. Amo, a listener called in to say there's an accident on the R21 South under the Griffiths Road off-ramp. A truck apparently has overturned with only one lane open for traffic traveling from Pretoria towards the airport.
2: That's correct. I'm actually seeing the accident scene, Africa. It's in Jet Park and it's already causing some delays there. Please try to avoid if you can. Your best route right now could be the R24 East and then, or rather the R24 West as well as the N12 West if you want to avoid that backlog. And then if you're traveling in the city of Tshwane, more delays on the R80 East approaching the Eskom Pahlele exit. There's also queuing traffic on the N3 North towards Van Buren Road. That's due to roadworks. And then, of course, if you're traveling in Cape Town, we still have got faulty traffic lights in Milnerton in Mitchell's Plain, rather, at Highlands Drive and Alban Road. And then roadworks are taking place in Brown's Farm. Link Road is closed for about 8 weeks until 14 September. So please be on the lookout there, find alternative routes and plan your trips ahead of time. We'll keep you company on the roads from the top of the hour onwards. Stay tuned.
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0: Ellen, you were the first person to call in from Bordeaux in Johannesburg. What is the name of the American jazz musician who gave us Kind of Blue on this day in 1959? Good morning.
3: Good morning, Africa. It is the one and only Miles Davis.
0: It can only be.
3: With John Coltrane on saxophone.
0: Absolutely. I mean, it was a lovely... It was a lovely sextet, right? So John Coltrane on saxophone, Julian Adderley also on saxophone. The pianist was Bill Evans. The bassist was Paul Chambers. The drummer was Jimmy Combe. And a new band pianist, Wynton Kelly, replaced Evans on Freddie Freeloader on that album. Absolutely amazing.
3: Okay. Good.
0: Congratulations, Alan. You've earned yourself those bragging rights for today. If you have not enjoyed this album in its entirety, today is a day to go and enjoy it. Kind of Blue by Miles Davis.
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0: The rising cost of medical aid is pushing more South Africans towards cheaper health insurance options. But what does this shift mean for consumers and the future of private healthcare? Joining me on the line is Damien McHugh. Damien is the Chief Marketing Officer at Momentum Health. Damien, a very good morning and welcome to the show.
5: Thanks for having me, Africa. Good morning to you and to your listeners.
0: All right. Reports yesterday indicating that health insurance is growing much faster than traditional medical aid. What does this mean for us?
5: A couple of things. I think one of the things it means that more South Africans are getting access to private healthcare cover, which is a good thing. And the other thing is there's affordability issues in the medical scheme industry, and some of the South Africans that are buying those products are buying into health insurance. That has a little bit of a risk because a lot of us think that we're then buying something that's very similar to medical aid. And it may provide some elements of cover that are the same, but it doesn't provide quite a significant amount of cover. So you think you have something that you maybe not, that you don't have. And that's probably one of the risks that the South African consumer who makes that choice needs to understand.
0: So what are the main differences between a medical aid and health insurance?
5: There's quite a lot of classes of health insurance, but the main ones now are ones which provide day-to-day cover. So in other words, doctor, dentist, medicine, and they often do that quite well. In fact, many of them very similar to what your medical scheme will provide. The stuff that it often doesn't cover is sometimes chronic medicine at the same level as what a medical scheme provides. And your hospitalization cover is way, way lower than the sort of hospitalization cover, the more comprehensive hospitalization cover you'll get in a medical scheme. Medical schemes by law have to cover, and excuse the terminology, prescribed minimum benefits. In other words, there's a set of benefits that every medical scheme option has to cover. Health insurance doesn't have to cover that. So there's over 270 prescribed minimum benefits. Health insurance don't have to cover those. So you miss all of those potentially. I mean, some of them do have elements of them, but you'd miss the majority of those. And that's one of the risks that many consumers must remember. If I'm going to make the choice of moving from a medical scheme to health insurance, which is better than opting out altogether, is just know that not all of your benefits will be covered.
0: Is it not upending then the theory, I suppose, around medical aid, where younger, healthier people effectively pay for slightly more senior, more frequently ill people who are on that medical aid scheme? If they're all taking health insurance instead of getting onto a medical aid scheme, it means medical aid becomes expensive for those of us who choose to stay on it, right?
5: It's exactly what is happening. Look, I don't want to make it sound like health insurance is only growing because of the members that are opting out of medical aid. That's not true. And lots and lots of South Africans, in fact, the vast majority of the ones, particularly in our solution, I can't speak of everybody's, but are people who have never had access to cover before. Now, because that cover is in place for exactly that marketplace, you can imagine then other people are looking and going, hold on a second, but I'm on a medical scheme. I don't need all of that cover. I can move in. But the vast majority of the people that are buying health insurance have never been on cover before. So before we think health insurance is bad and it's taking people away from medical schemes, we must also realize the good that it's doing. But yes, in the medical scheme, as you rightly indicate, we have what we call cross-subsidy. In other words, the healthy pay very similar pricing to the sick, and then the sick generally use more. So what we have is most of the healthy people go, why am I paying this premium? I don't need all of this cover. So I can opt out. And that's quite dangerous because, as we know, you would never have enough money in your own account if you have a big emergency or, in a car accident or like you were talking just now, you're driving on your holiday trip up to Johannesburg and something happens to you in the vehicle. And we hope that happens to nobody, but that can cost you a million, 2 million, 3 million rand. Now you're on health insurance or you're not on cover at all. So at the very least, the younger people should be thinking about what happens for the stuff that I can't control. And be buying in at least at low option medical schemes so that you're at least covered for those big emergency, big emergency type things. And I think that's what we need to remember as a younger consumer in the South African market. And yes, your premium may be a little bit more inflated, but there's going to come a day when the younger people are cross subsidizing you as well. So it keeps the market sustainable.
0: It's good to hear that what this is a factor of more people seeking health insurance as opposed to necessarily ditching medical aid in order for them to go for the cheaper option. Damien, thank you very much indeed for your time this morning. Damien McHugh is the Chief Marketing Officer at Momentum Health, reflecting on the growing number of people opting for health insurance. That's growing at a much faster rate than medical aid schemes, it appears, according to reports this past weekend. That's it from us this Monday morning. Bongani will speak to the representatives of Build One South Africa, Rise Mzansi, and the African People's Convention ahead of the local government elections in November. He'll be asking whether these smaller parties could help fix Johannesburg. That's going to be in the 7 o'clock hour. And then Lester Kivett will speak to the senior marine scientist at the South African Department of Forestry, Fisheries and the Environment, Dr. Janet Kutsie, about why so many sardines are dying and washing up on our west coast. Have a wonderful Monday in the company of Cape Talk and 702. It's 6 o'clock.
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4: Kat Maglala to face the Madlanga Commission today, and another Cape Town cop shot dead in weekend violence. Good morning, I'm Aurelie Kalinga. Alleged crime kingpin Vusimuzi Kat Maglala is set to appear before the Madlanga Commission under a subpoena over the next 2 days. Maglala is accused of tender fraud over his multi-million rand healthcare contract with SAPS, as well as a litany of corruption allegations. Karinda Jagmohan reports.
6: Allegations have surfaced throughout the commission that Maglala infiltrated state institutions in an attempt to establish himself as a key role player of a criminal syndicate. Maglala first appeared before the commission on the 15th of July, when his advocate Annelien van den Heerwe insisted for a postponement to September, pending the finalization of his plea deal over tender fraud. But that deal has collapsed at the Pretoria Specialized Commercial Crimes Court. Maglala has declined the offer of a 12-year direct imprisonment sentence, opting for trial instead. He's set to begin his testimony before the commission today at 9:30. Karinda Jagmohan, Eyewitness News.
4: The murder of an off-duty Guguletu cop is among a series of shootings being investigated by police following a violent weekend in parts of Cape Town. Police responded to several fatal shootings across the Cape Flats. Incidents were reported in Crossroads, Inyanga and Mfuleni on Saturday. Michle George has the details.
7: Police say four people were shot in Zwelitsha with two fatalities confirmed. A similar mass shooting was reported in West Bank, where one man was killed and three others injured. Meanwhile, the South African Police Service is mourning the death of a 37-year-old off-duty police constable who was shot and killed in Crossroads, Nyanga, on Saturday night. Police spokesperson Novela Potelwa says no arrests have been made in connection with any of the shootings, including the murder of the police officer.
8: An investigation has been instituted into the murder of a 37-year-old police constable who was gunned down in Nyanga on Saturday evening. South African Police Service Management has conveyed heartfelt condolences to the family and colleagues of the deceased member.
7: Police are investigating four murders and five attempted murders following three shootings across Cape Town. Michle George, Eyewitness News.
4: Now, the Deputy Police Minister, Polly Bocello, says officers must not die while carrying their firearms, stressing that they have the power and duty to protect themselves, each other, and save lives. Bocello urged officers to respond appropriately when confronted by police who threatened their lives. She was speaking yesterday at the funeral of Constable Tapelo Tlometsane, who was one of two officers killed in an ambush in Reicha Park earlier this month. Tlometsane was laid to rest in his home province of Limpopo a day after his colleagues Piwe Sibeko was buried in Ekuruleni. The deputy minister describes the killings as an attack on the state, saying they demand urgent action.
9: And the state must be able, National Commissioner, to stem the authority of the state, because these people are looking at us to protect them. And if we are seen, somebody can think, a 23-year-old can think that he can challenge the state. It's high time we show them that we are the state.
4: The National Joint Operational and Intelligence Structure says security plans are in place to manage marches and other gatherings during the SADC summit underway in Durban. Three people have been arrested for allegedly trying to bypass the summit's strict accreditation and access controls. Two Congolese nationals were arrested on Saturday after allegedly trying to enter the Durban ICC using accreditation issued to another person. A Zimbabwean national was also arrested after allegedly trying to obtain accreditation by claiming to be a performing artist. NatJoints says only people with valid authorized accreditation will be allowed into the summit venue and is warning anyone against testing the security arrangements. National spokesperson for the police, Aflenda Mate.
10: NatJoints respects the constitutional right to protest peacefully and lawfully. However, there will be no tolerance for criminality, violence, intimidation, threats, destruction of property, attempts to breach restricted areas, or any deliberate effort to disrupt the proceedings of the summit.
4: And in Indonesia, thousands of people displaced by a powerful earthquake are waiting for much-needed aid. Many have been camping outside schools, police stations and government offices. The 7.7 magnitude quake on Saturday killed 53 people and injured more than 100. Rescue officials say there are no reports of missing people, but the number of those unable to return to their homes has increased to more than 12,000. Gold is trading at $4,394.87 an ounce. The rand's at 16.17 to the dollar, 21.91 to the pound, 18.73 to the euro. Brent crude oil is at $88.93 a barrel.
11: In Philippi, traffic lights faulty at the R300 and Jakes Havel Drive and in Michels Plain at Merrydale Avenue and Morganstair Road.
12: And in sport, reigning league champions Orlando Pirates move to the top of the Betway Premiership standings with victory over Chipper United. Arsenal outclass Manchester City to win the Community Shield. And South Africa's teams make a losing start at the Hockey World Cup.
4: Cape Town's partly cloudy with evening drizzle expected and a moderate northwesterly wind, a low of 12 and a high of 19 degrees. The top story in EWN this hour: alleged crime kingpin Vusimuzi Cats Matlala is set to appear before the Matlanga Commission under a subpoena over the next 2 days.
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15: 7 minutes past 6 o'clock, Monday, the 17th of August. And good morning, Cape Town. Hope you've had a peaceful and a restful weekend. Some of our colleagues doing blisters for bread at the weekend, and quite rightly, a few of them have blisters. Others taking part, what's the thing called? High rocks. Is the thing of jumping on a box over. What was that called? That was used to be called CrossFit. Yes, it used to be called CrossFit. Now people are doing exercise at sport at the Cape Town International Convention Center. I don't know what High Rocks is. I have very little interest. If you took part, tell me why it interests you. 021-446-0567. Coming on our show today, we'll talk about feeding scheme lines are longer now than during COVID. I'll speak to Shahida Duncan, who is the founder of the Duncan Feeding Scheme in Mitchell's Plain. But our main conversation at 7 o'clock will be Professor Patrick Bond of the University of Johannesburg on that Constitutional Court ruling of late last week blocking Shell's offshore exploration and its broader political and environmental implications. Lines will be open, 021-446-0567. You can drop me a WhatsApp, 072-567-1567.
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15: 8 minutes past 6 o'clock. I saw a number of videos at the weekend, Sunday, of topless men running down the road in front of the convention center. Why? And then I later saw, oh, there's an exercise event at the CTICC. And I remember not too long ago, there was another trend. What was it called? X Games. Is it X Games? No, that's the skateboards. CrossFit Games. There we go. It was CrossFit. You see, I absolutely know nothing about it. And people would say, we're going to the box and they're going to jump on a box. And then there was some gathering of people who then would jump on a box collectively. I see that's now in the past. And now people are gathering to do exercises as sport. Liesel van der Merwe is my colleague at KFM. Excuse my ignorance, but But Van der Veste is an apology.
16: That's okay. Don't, please don't worry.
15: What is this thing of people doing exercise as a sport?
16: Listen, we're actually talking about it tomorrow on Africa Milani's show about Friday night fitness and the trends that there's no clubbing anymore. People are going out and training at night. But I think this High Rocks thing, I was petrified of it until about 8 months ago when I had to get my head around it. But the big thing about it is there's a corporate relay where you've got four people and you each tackle four events on this whole discipline
15: exercises. Not events, like an event. Exercises.
16: So you each run 2Ks and then you each exercise. And this is what we did on Friday night at 8 o'clock for fun. Prize giving was at 10 o'clock. So you can just imagine what our Friday was about. But High Rocks has just exploded in South Africa. The last 2-3 years, they're branching out into different towns. And it's a challenge. It's not an easy event.
15: Like I appreciate that people get bored with normal gym, and it's all about functional fitness and training. But a sporting event around functional fitness, like usually you exercise and then you go do the sport.
16: Now you go run separately and you go gym separately.
15: And now you're doing the sport and the exercise all at the same time.
16: It's called hybrid fitness. So that's the new trend. So we've gone into from running. Now running's not good enough. We've got to combine running and a gym workout in one and then make that a big event. So hybrid fitness is the new trend. And we'll see things like Deadly Dozen. That's the other one that's growing. That's similar to High Rocks. And another event called Titan. And they're all taking place in Cape Town over the next couple of weeks.
15: What happened to all the boxes?
16: The box was what the CrossFitters call their gym the box. So just so you know, that's the trend. So when you're going to work out at your CrossFit box, it's not a gym, it's called a box.
15: Liesl van der Veste is, and she is an active exercise
16: participator.
15: Did you take part in Blisters for Bread or High Rocks at the weekend? Tell me about it. 021-446-0567. Drop me a WhatsApp. 072-567-1567.
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15: 021-446-0567. I have a morning question to you as a responsible citizen. I am now trying to find out where the different political parties stand on the issue, not as someone to broadcast or to talk about. I'm doing my active duty as a citizen, trying to gather information of where political parties stand on various issues. And you heard the Eyewitness News this morning, another lethal shooting in the city of Cape Town at the weekend, claiming the life of a law enforcement police officer. If you could choose one issue when you vote in local government elections in November, what would it be? Is it housing and affordability? Because what's the point of a well-run city if ordinary people increasingly can't afford to live in it? Or would it be crime? The Western Cape is averaging around 10 to 11 murders every day. Roughly about 80-85% happen inside the city of Cape Town. That's potentially 8 or 9 people murdered in this city every single day. Then there's the housing crisis. It's the rising rents, property prices, the long commutes. And the city where we're being able to afford the roof over your head increasingly depends how far you're prepared to live from where you work. So what matters to you if you could vote on two issues in this coming local government elections? If it was one issue, what matters more to you? A city where you feel safe or a city you can afford to live in? Let me know, 021-446-0567. 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
15: 14 minutes past 6 o'clock. Aurelie Kalenga from your Eyewitness News team. If you're voting and you'll vote on the 4th of November in upcoming local government elections, but it's one of two issues, crime or affordability, what are you voting on?
17: Crime. Yeah, get rid of the crime. Because it doesn't, affordability, if the crime is sorted out, then we can all live comfortably anywhere. I mean,
15: The argument is the counter argument would be that affordability drives the social issues, and the social issues are contributor to crime. So if you sort out decent accommodation, decent places to live that is cheap enough, affordable enough to live, then you then solve other problems as well.
17: Yeah, but if there's unemployment, do you really solve criminality? That's the major issue.
15: So let us know, 021-446-0567. If there are two issues on the ballot, crime or affordability, what are you voting on? 021-446-0567. Let's talk about the morning papers and what's coming up in Eyewitness News. Let's start with the Business Day.
17: The Business Day has top DA MP's firm faces Forex probe. That's an explosive affidavit by the Reserve Bank claiming that Katselo, a fintech group founded by DA Federal Finance Chair Mark Burke, misrepresented its business activities to authorities in a bid to circumvent the country's exchange controls. So that legal battle is raging between Katselo, chaired by Burke and run by his brother Nicholas, and the bank over the freezing of some of its funds held with Access Bank. The central bank put a block on the company's funds in November last year, but not before Katselo had externalized about 4 billion rand as part of its business dealings. That affidavit was penned by an investigator at the central bank's financial service surveillance department, and it flagged Katselo's business model as being based on conjecture and speculation, and stated that there was a systemic circumvention of some discretionary allowances. On EWN today, we are going to be at the Matlanga Commission. Alleged crime kingpin Vusimuzi Kat Matlala has been subpoenaed to appear, so he should be before the commission over the next 2 days. Also got a few stories about police officers being killed, one in Guguletu at the weekend. So the deputy police minister saying that officers must not die while carrying their firearms, really stressing that they have the power to protect themselves. And the SADC summit is underway. We have a police warning that they'll be managing marches and other gatherings during the summit in Durban.
15: Aurelie, she is back in about 14 minutes time with your latest Eyewitness News. Time now for your Eyewitness Traffic. Good morning, Charlene.
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15: My question to you
18: good
15: this
18: morning. Good morning, Lester.
15: Good morning, Charlene.
18: Can I get my good morning in first?
15: Let's get straight to the point.
18: Let's get straight to the
15: point. If there were two issues on the ballot that you would want local government elections to sort out, one would be housing and affordability, the other would be crime. What's the issue that are you voting on to be the most important to address?
18: I would agree with Aurelien, say crime. That would be the top one for me. Yeah.
15: Two crimes this morning, Aurelie and Charlene. But what crimes are being committed on our roads today?
18: Well, it's not looking good if you are heading into town on the N2 and leaving the Mitchells Plain area. So we'll start off at the N2. There's an accident in the centre lane at Danefontein Road. It is now backing up traffic to the R300. So allow for extra travelling time if you're heading into the CBD. And then in Mitchells Plain, traffic lights faulty at Marydale and Morganstair Road. And in Philippi at the R300 and Jake's Havel Drive. That's already backed up traffic to Marydale Avenue and Morganstair Road. And in the CBD, traffic lights faulty at Strand and Bree Street. More Eyewitness News traffic in 15 minutes.
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15: 18 minutes past 6 o'clock, time now for your Cape Talk weather. It's a cloudy start for Cape Town and the surrounding regions, with the metro starting off with an overnight low of 12, reaching a high of 19, along with a light west-southwesterly wind. Sunrise at 22 minutes past 7 o'clock, sunset at 18 minutes past 6, but heading inland, Paarl with a high of 22, it's 20 for Stellenbosch, while Worcester can expect a maximum of 23, Malmesbury 22. Further north in the Cedarburg, Clan William with a high of 25. Ditto for Fredendal on the west coast. The Langebaan area, forecast high of 19. Cloudy skies for the day along with a gentle southerly wind. In the Overstrand, Hermanus, a high of 19 with cloudy conditions. But your outlook for tomorrow, on Tuesday, an overnight low of 12, reaching a high of 18 degrees. Partly cloudy skies, the wind a gentle south-southeasterly. Sunrise at 22 minutes past 7 o'clock. Other parts of your country, Johannesburg 23, Pretoria 24, Durban 25, and Gqeberha with a maximum of 20 degrees.
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15: Let's start. Crime and affordability, really the issues you should be voting on in a local government elections, because both are largely national responsibilities. Look, if a political party wants to be in government, they must also try and find solutions to the big problems as well. Yes, the national government does control the criminal justice system, the SAPs, the prosecutions, the sentencing. When it comes to affordability, yes, interest rates, inflation, wages, social grants, that macro economy, and also much of the national housing policy framework. But that doesn't mean that a city, a municipality or a metro doesn't have a responsibility at least to address. A municipality controls things that shape your daily life, that also drills down into affordability. Things like planning and zoning and municipal housing and public transport. What about subsidies for people to get to where they need to be so that it's cheaper? Roads, water, there's issues around how much you pay for rates and utilities. And then on law enforcement, local policing, how we develop areas and communities that mitigate against criminal activity. These are things that municipalities do have a role in playing. 021-446-0567. If you had one thing for you that's on the ballot, now I'm giving you two options. It's housing and affordability. The other is crime. What are you voting on? 021-446-0567. How should a next local government address this? 072-567-1567.
13: Good morning, Cape Town.
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15: Where affordability is hitting people's pocket, where people are feeling it, is of course when it comes to a daily meal. During COVID, Cape Town saw a huge expansion of community feeding schemes. The mayor's relief fund during that period supported something like 262 soup kitchens across the metro. There's no reliable official count on how many remain today, because many have evolved into permanent non-profits, church projects, and there's also the informal community kitchens. But the need clearly hasn't disappeared. Organizations like Ladles of Love and the Nakhlistan and other community-based feeding schemes, they continue to serve thousands of meals. But Shaida Duncan is one of those community organizers who runs the Duncan Feeding Scheme in Mitchell's Plain. She started in 2019 as a response to the COVID lockdown. She continues with her work to feed hundreds of people every day. Good morning, Shaida. Really appreciate your time. You were feeding people before COVID and that intensified during COVID. But would you say your queues are now longer than they were during lockdown? What has changed?
2: Hi. Yes, what changed was that people were unemployed. Some didn't get back to their jobs. Others did. So somehow it subsided a little, but not too much. And we don't feed every day. I can't afford. We only feed on a Thursday and then occasionally when someone's birthday or someone offers or someone asks me, can't you do a feed on Sunday on my mother's birthday, stuff like that.
15: And who's standing in your queues these days? Are you seeing more children? Are you seeing pensioners, the elderly, entire families? Who's coming?
2: We see entire families. We have three lines. The normal people like us line with no illnesses or disabilities. Then we have the elderly line, the disabled, they on one line. And then we have the kiddies. We have people blind, disabled, wheelchairs. Lots and lots of elderly people, yeah, and then the other people. With this line comes from COVID when we had to do the queues, you know, the line, but then we separate them now.
15: Yes. Many of the people who stand in your queues, the elderly, disabled, they may receive some form of grant. Some people may receive the 370 rand grant. Of course, the old age pension is about 1,400. What does it say about a SASSA grant and how long it lasts? Of course, this is to make sure people see to the most basic of needs. But if I can imagine what the average food basket, the price of the average food basket looks like, that 1,200, 1,400 is not stretching the entire month.
2: It's not stretching, but we have a policy that we don't cook during that week, or we call it SASSA week. When pensioners get Tuesday, the disabled get Wednesday, and kiddies get their money Thursday. Then that week we call SASSA week. Then we just make sure we have a bread or something for those who don't get any of that. And the kiddies maybe some sweeties or chippies or a fruit. But we do not cook during SASSA week because everybody has something. We make sure we cannot just, we cannot just feed people. Some are also have to take responsibility. And yeah, so SASSA week, it's a policy at the feeding scheme. No cooking unless SASSA week starts the Thursday, you know. And then we will cook because the kiddies and the elderly won't have. Or even if it starts a Friday. And over the weekend is nothing, and we will maybe cook the Sunday. We cook many times on a Sunday. Yeah.
15: And you and your husband, Shaida, you and your husband are finding much of this yourselves. You don't have a regular sponsor. Of course, I appreciate what you say. You can't be doing this all week. This comes out of your own pocket. You simply can't afford to do so.
2: Yes. My husband and I, we started it ourselves 2019 before COVID, throughout COVID, and now even after COVID. Before COVID, we saw the need already because COVID lockdown started 2020. But we started giving out bread and bologna and sandwiches long before COVID, early 2019 already. Yeah, in March 2019, we started, hey, these people are hungry. So we don't always have. You know, I must say, during COVID, things was good.
15: I speak to many people who work in welfare in the non-profit sector, and they say something has changed since COVID, in that before COVID, it was the most desperate. And that the people who had some income come in, maybe they work menial jobs, sometimes even, you know, the middle income people, they wouldn't arrive. But during COVID, when people lost jobs, you'd see even working income people arrive at the feeding schemes. And what some people tell me now is that still continues. You'd have people who would have respectable income coming in that doesn't last anymore. And so what some of the people I'm talking to saying that yes, they are sorted, they are satisfied for maybe the first three and a half weeks of the month, but that last week you're seeing even those who on the outside may be living reasonably comfortable lives also pitching up at feeding schemes. Is that something that you're seeing, Trader?
2: I've seen that all the time. I see it all the time. And sometimes, you know, the volunteers in the feeding scheme, and we raise our eyes, so, ooh, look who's in the line sometimes. But then we realize afterwards, you know, it happens all the time. Sometimes you see we were looking for that family, where they are. Then we heard the father is working now, or they moved, or stuff like that. But we really see all types of people, you know, because hunger is real. Funds doesn't, hunger doesn't end when funds are low. So people will come, they will make a way for their kids. Sometimes people tell me, isn't there a bucket for my ma at home? She's lying in bed, you know. Lots and lots of sad stories. Yeah, the money, even working people.
15: Shaida, really appreciate your story and getting in touch with us. There are a couple of people who would maybe want to get your details to assist you operate without a sponsor. We'll forward that number to them with your permission. Shaida Duncan, there's a teacher but also founder of the Duncan Feeding Scheme in Mitchell's Plain, started just before COVID, intensified the work during the COVID lockdown, but now in 2026 still continuing with their feeding scheme in the Mitchell's Plain area. It's just after 6:30 now. Time now for your eyewitness news, and here's Aurelie Kalenga.
3: Thanks, Lester. Good morning. The Nyanga Community Police Forum says the killing of a police officer should be treated as an attack on the state. A 37-year-old off-duty constable attached to the Guguletu detectives was shot dead in Crossroads on Saturday. A similar incident was reported 2 months ago in Khayelitsha, where an off-duty cop was fatally shot while visiting a relative. Nyanga CPF Secretary General Dumisani Qwebe says they're concerned about the targeting of off-duty cops.
5: We should be advocating that whoever is killing a police officer, whether he's on duty or off-duty, that person is conducting a treason, is fighting the state. We can't, in this time where we have got few detectives, few police officers, but we have them being killed.
3: Rebe is calling on community members with information to come forward and assist police with the investigation.
5: And we are calling upon to the community to come forward and give information for those that have seen what has happened. There are so many ways to report as an anonymous.
3: Meanwhile, the National Organized Crime Task Team is mulling how police management can better protect its frontline members from community-level intimidation to ensure a clean, uncompromised force. KwaZulu-Natal Police Commissioner Nhlanhla Mkhwanazi has admitted the police service cannot expect officers living in terrorized, gang-infested neighborhoods to effectively fight the very criminals who threaten their families. Speaking in Mitchell's Plain on the sidelines of a high-level parliamentary oversight visit on Friday, the task team head revealed SAPS was launching an internal cleanup that prioritizes officer welfare as a weapon against corruption. Mkhwanazi argues that leaving officers exposed to local gang syndicates in their backyards compromises national security and cripples local operations like Operation Prosper.
6: It's too much of a call to expect a police officer who lives in a society that is infested with crime to be able to be effective in fighting crime.
3: The Eastern Cape government has given itself one calendar month to get to the bottom of allegations of wrongdoing involving the municipal manager of Dr. A.B. Kuma local municipality. The deadline follows prolonged protests and shutdowns in Obo, with residents raising concerns about the manager and ongoing disputes involving municipal workers. Premier Oscar Mabuyane says the investigation must establish the facts while government works to restore normality and protect residents from further disruptions. Mongezi Koko reports.
7: Ngobo has been gripped by protest action over grievances involving the Dr. A.B. Kuma local municipality, with the disruptions affecting schools, workplaces and businesses. The provincial government has now stepped in, with Premier Oscar Mabuyane meeting with the MEC for COCTA as well as SAPS leadership. Following the meeting, Mabuyane directed the MEC for COCTA to establish the facts surrounding the allegations against the municipal manager and engage with affected workers. The Premier spokesperson, Sonwabo Mbananga.
8: A report on these allegations must be made available within one calendar month. Government wants these matters dealt with transparently.
7: The Premier has also directed that existing investigation reports into the alleged wrongdoing at the municipality be made public, subject to legal requirements. Monke Zikoko, Eyewitness News.
3: And actress Hayden Panettiere has died. The 36-year-old was best known for her roles in Heroes and Nashville. In a statement, her father, Skip Panettiere, describes her as an incredible light and a force of nature who brought immeasurable love and joy to all who knew her and to the millions who watched her on screen. He's asked for privacy as the family takes time to process their unimaginable loss. Cape Town's partly cloudy with evening drizzle and a moderate northwesterly wind reaching a high of 19 degrees. The top story, the Nyanga Community Police Forum says the killing of a police officer should be treated as an attack on the state.
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18: On the end to incoming, officials busy with the earlier accident scene at Dana Fontaine Road. The vehicles have been moved to the left shoulder, but you can still expect delays from the R300. And then in Montague Gardens, there's an accident on Coburg Road South at Montague Drive. Traffic lights still faulty in Philippi at the R300 and Jake's Chavel Drive, causing that delay leaving Mitchell's Plain. And in Mitchell's Plain, traffic lights faulty at Marydale and Morgansdale Roads. More Eyewitness News traffic in 15 minutes.
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15: Message on the WhatsApp line. Leicester has the greatest rivalry to already started looking a little less than great. Well, if you look Saturday night at Loftus, a 7 p.m. kickoff. The All Blacks are in town. The Bulls hosting one of the biggest names in world rugby. 30,000 people pitch up for a more than 55,000 seat stadium. Cape Town seems to have been the outlier so far in these warm-up matches. The Stormers drew a crowd of, 47,000? That's about 85% capacity of the DHL. That's a pretty strong crowd. But then when you went to Durban last Tuesday night, 14,000 people at King's Park. That's around 28,000. Full of that stadium. And yes, it was a Tuesday night. Kids had to be at school. It was raining and snowing in parts of KZN. Not great rugby watching weather, but what's going on? If you look at the ticket prices, the provincial matches range from between 250 Rand to 1,350 Rand. If you wanted a halfway line seat at Loftus, you would have been paying between 850 Rand and 1,300 Rand. That's before parking and petrol and food and drinks. And if you're a family, that's several thousand rands. And you're going to watch to get your team get hammered. Okay, at least the Storm has put up a fight. 38-21. Sharks 54-0. Bulls 50-19. Now, I don't blame the South African teams entirely. They're effectively pre-season matches for the franchises while the All Blacks are preparing for tests. But that raises the question, should fans be paying premium prices for what are essentially exhibition matches? I'm sure the tests will be different. Ellis Park, Cape Town, FNB Stadium, those are going to be huge. But so far, the provincial league matches, I think they raise some questions. 22 minutes to 7 o'clock. Let's find out from Mwande.
1: EWN Sport.
15: Mwandi, are these empty seats at Loftus and at King's Park maybe a sign that SA Rugby misread the market, or they may be a warning just how disposable income ordinary South Africans, just how little they have of that to go out a couple of tickets and a rugby match on a weeknight?
12: Yeah, good morning, Lester, and good morning, Cape Town. I think that's probably more indicative of, yeah, it's 250, but 250 is a lot more than what it was before. I can't part with R1,000 for myself and my whole family to go watch a rugby game for a couple of hours that I won't be fully satisfied with. Mm. I have to really, really want to go out there. And yeah, I also thought that the All Blacks would be the ultimate draw for a full house. But yeah, not the case. And who's going to watch second string, third string, with all due respect to some of the players who've played?
15: And then you go there to see your team get clap for the half a century of points.
12: That's exactly that.
15: But let's start with football at the weekend in the local league.
12: Yeah, indeed, Lester. Reigning league champions Orlando Pirates climbed to the top of the standings of the Betway Premiership. The Buccaneers beat Chippa United 3-0 thanks to second-half goals from Kampani Lungu, Libone Siema and Daniel Msendami to move level on points with Kaizer Chiefs, but Pirates have a better goal difference. Orlando Pirates coach Abdeslam Wadu:
9: the set pieces helped us as well to score. And after, I think my player were free to progress with a lot of motivation, with a lot of trust as well. And we scored the second and the third. Yeah, I think the second half was really much, much better. I wanted a reaction from my players. I had it today. I just hope that we will be consistent.
12: In the day's other game, TS Galaxy and Golden Arrows played out a goalless draw. In England, Premier League champions Arsenal got their hands on some more silverware as they beat Manchester City 3-0 in the Community Shield match. Ricardo Calafiori struck in the first minute before Kai Havertz doubled the lead in the 28th, while captain Martin Odegaard sealed the result with a second-half goal. Malawi's dream run at the Women's Africa Cup of Nations ended in disappointment in the final. They lost 3-0 to Cameroon, while the Malawi side was making its debut at a major tournament and were the lowest ranked team at the event, but they did manage wins against Algeria, Ghana, Egypt and Nigeria to qualify for next year's World Cup. Well, South Africa's teams didn't have a great start at the Hockey World Cup in the Netherlands and Belgium. The women's team lost 4-0 to England in their opener, while the national men's side went down 3-1 to Spain. And there was one game in the Currie Cup yesterday where the Cheetahs recorded an astonishing 62-52 victory over the Bulls. The Cheetahs scored 7 of their 9 tries in the first half to take a 47-17 lead into the break, and at one stage led 59-17 before the fight back from the Bulls, which proved to be in vain. And after 5 rounds, the Bulls remain without a win so far this season. Mawande Mateza, Eyewitness News Sport.
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0: For most people, tiredness is not a sleep problem, it's an energy production problem. And those are two completely different things. Wait 90 minutes after waking up before your first caffeinated coffee. Your adrenal system will thank you.
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2: Pulchred herpivirus in these fish, a virus not previously reported in South African sardines, HPV, also found in lower levels in apparently healthy fish, but the Department of Forestry, Fisheries and the Environment, so they're investigating what environmental stresses like harmful algae and low oxygen and also unusual ocean conditions are leading to this effect. There is a public warning, though, don't collect and don't eat the fish, even though it may not be transmissible to animals and humans. Dr. Janet Kutsia is a senior marine scientist at the Department of Forestry, Fisheries and Environment. Janet, what exactly have scientists discovered in these dead sardines?
3: Good morning. Yes, as you rightly point out, we have detected the presence of pulchred herpes virus. I think it's important. There's a lot of confusion out there. How does a fish get herpes virus? So there are more than 100 species of herpes virus. A few of them occur in humans and are, you know, associated with well-known human diseases such as chickenpox or even sexually transmitted diseases. But the pulchred herpes virus is specific to this species of sardine. It can't survive in any other host species, either human, animal, or anywhere else. So we're not worried that people are going to get herpes from eating infected fish. The concern is rather that we don't know how long these fish have been dead. They could be decaying. They could be harboring other microorganisms and bacteria that could be harmful.
2: I'm sure marine biologists being answering questions, who are the fishes kissing? But in all seriousness, if the virus is also present in apparently healthy sardines, does this suggest something else that may have triggered this mass mortality?
3: What we don't know at this stage is when the virus first entered South African waters, so for how long it's been around. What might be happening is that healthy fish carrying the virus have been recently infected, so the virus hasn't had enough time to multiply and cause disease. Alternatively, it might be that this virus actually requires external triggers such as a environmental stress, a low oxygen, cold waters or something else to become active and affect the fish's gills.
2: Would fish, sardines, pulchres that one may then catch alive, would they be infected with this PHV? Would they be safe? Is the population of sardines and pulchres safe to eat in our waters?
3: Definitely. I think, you know, anything that has already been processed, so the regular canned sardines on shops shelves, those are perfectly fine. Fish that are still being caught will be perfectly fine. This virus is not transferable to humans. The only concern would be if you, for example, catch sardine, say, on the west coast and maybe transport it in the form of bait to the south coast, where we might be introducing or facilitating the spread of the virus. So far, the testing has been very limited. It's quite a complex process and time-consuming. We are rolling out the testing, but to date, only fish from the West Coast have been tested.
2: There's a message here. If you picked up fish immediately after washing up, would they be safe to consume? But as you said, you don't know how long that fish had been dead and may have been floating in the water before washing up. That would be the concern, eh?
3: Exactly. You know, we have received numerous samples where the fish looks beautiful on the outside, but as

0: soon as you open it up, you can see signs of decay on the inside. So they seem to be well preserved on the outside, but have been decaying for some time already.
1: Janet, finally, we've had a couple of wash-ups over the last few weeks or so. Are we still seeing fish being washed up quite recently?
0: Yes, every day. Last week we thought there was a lull in wash-ups, but from about Tuesday it took off again, and then, you know, the whole of the Melkbos, Azefontein area. Sunday I still received videos from fishermen off Cape Point amongst dead sardines. So, yes, the reports are still coming in all the time.
1: Dr. Janet Kutsia, Senior Marine Scientist at the Department of Forestry, Fisheries and the Environment. Hear that, Charlene? Don't eat the fish. They have herpes. The herpes is not transmittable, but you don't know how long they've been dead and washed up, eh? So don't eat. Don't kiss the fish. It's 10 minutes to 7 o'clock. This EWN Traffic. It's brought to you by OUTsurance in partnership with Cape Talk.
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3: Okay, Lester, thanks for that information. On the end to incoming, there's still that earlier accident at Dana Fontaine Road. The vehicle's on the left shoulder, not causing delays at the moment, but please be on the lookout for that heading into town. On the N1 incoming, traffic slowing down at Durban Road, and you can expect delays from Racecourse Road on the M5 and from Constantia Main on the M3. Received a WhatsApp from Lon saying that their traffic light's not working at Tranfontein Road and Pelican Park, and in Belleville South at Peterborough and Castlesflare Road, and in Goodwood at Hilberson Drive and Franz Conradi, and a big one in Philippi at the R300 and Jakes Havel Drive. More Eyewitness News traffic in 15 minutes.
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1: 8 minutes to 7 o'clock, and Matteo Quaripe, is the message buy local enough to convince South Africans? Because the local retailers, fashion retailers, they're struggling, but I would argue that consumers are struggling more. And so then they're going to find any means possible, maybe buying on a site or going to a factory shop, and may have some cheap imports. They'd rather shop there at some of than some of the major retailers.
8: Good morning, Lester. Yeah, look, when consumers feel that their money is tight, they're quite resourceful. They'll find all different ways, going to factory shops, thrifting. They'll find all sorts of ways of making sure that, you know, they still keep as much money as they can in their pockets. And this particular period in 2026 has been quite tough for South African households. If it's not the elevated interest rates, it's the amount you're paying for water and electricity. If it's not that, it's, of course, what we pay at the fuel pump. So it's been quite a tough year. And retailers, those that, you know, are used to a lot of people walking in and buying clothes, you know, at any given point, are seeing a lot of consumers that close their purses and wallets. And that's been the story for Truworths as well. Truworths may have to reconsider expanding its brick and mortar stores for the 2026 financial year. Group retail sales fell to 21.8 billion rand, while headline and basic earnings per share are expected to go down by as much as 4%. Last year, the retail group said it would spend more than a half R500 million to expand its trading space by 3% for the 2026 financial year. But a lot has happened since then. The group was keen to add more stores of its brands, Daniel Hector and Ginger Mary, both of which had single standalone stores. Truworths Africa sales fell 2.1% to 14.2 billion rand, while physical stores struggled, though online sales have surged, jumping 21%. Truworths expects sales earnings to fall in the 2026 financial year on the back of higher fuel prices. Weaker consumer confidence are putting pressure on shoppers in South Africa and the UK. The reduced consumer disposable income also hurting both markets. Online sales, though, have now make up 45% of turnover, of group turnover. So that just tells a story of the likelihood that brick and mortar stores will slowly be phased out as online and digital sales become a thing for the retail space in South Africa. In the 2025 financial year, which ended June last year, Truworths Africa reported opening 22 stores but closing 14, leaving its total South African stores at 810. And it may have to shave that 810 number in order to make sure it stays sustainably in profitability. Then, looking at the markets and how they performed this morning in Asia, markets were a little mixed this morning. Japan's Nikkei flat, while Australia's benchmark S&P ASX 200 was down. Hong Kong's Hang Seng was up more than 1.5%, while in mainland China, the CSI 300 was up just marginally. South Korea not trading this morning because of a public holiday. Then, looking at the markets on Friday, JSE down 54 points. I think four of the 5 days were of weakness for the local market last week. Only Monday was a good trading day. Industrials down on Friday. Banking stocks down 0.5%. Mining shares up more than 0.5%. But that was not nearly enough to push up the JSE. Exxaro was down 3%. Absa recording losses of 2.7%. Standard Bank following suit, down 2.5%. Resilient was down 2.5%. Another retailer, Mr. Price, down 2%. South 32 down 1.9%. Implats was up 2.9%. And the JSC up 2.7%. Sasol up more than 2%. MTN Group was up 1.5%. The Rand this morning holding its own, 16 Rand 18 cents against the US dollar, 18 Rand 71 cents against the euro, and 21 Rand 89 cents gets you a British pound. Price of gold is up $4,391 an ounce, or platinum is lower at $1,749. Brent crude at $88.52 a barrel. More business after 7:30.
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1: 021-446-0567. Hi, Lester and team. Just to go watch a game anywhere is so costly. It's tickets, it's foods, even at the suites they have to stock. Everything bought from the stadium suppliers, no self-catering. It's cheaper to consume alcohol at these matches than food. Also, scholars must be busting for free. Tickets to any game are far too expensive and exclusive. We have a voice note.
13: Hey, Lester. How are you doing, man? Hope you're doing well. Ticket prices, just experiences in general have become very expensive. It even starts with just eating out. I think with regards to the occupancy of the Stormers and All Blacks and all this All Black matches, New Zealand matches, it's come down to a lot of things. It's not just the ticket price, it's the petrol price, it's the parking price. It's the whole day and the whole event. I always see it as such. I don't even go to the movies anymore. I'd rather wait till the movie, you know, the quality of the movies, and then, you know, I'd rather just wait for it to come on TV. And with these matches, if it's televised on TV, I've basically got a front row seat, or I've got an all-encompassing seat. I can see things from all over. And if I want the Gears, I can put the radio on beside me or something, or yeah, the Gears is, as long as I'm watching the match and I don't have to sacrifice my whole budget, you know, for that. But things are ridiculously expensive. And then with data and reports like this, we're always asking ourselves why. Where it's pretty obvious right before us, most of the people in our economy cannot afford for these things. It's only for the rich.
1: Thanks, Gino. As you said, it's not just the rugby tickets and the prices there. It's all experiences have become so expensive, it's out of reach for ordinary families. What are you experiencing as becoming out of reach? 021-446-0567. We'll talk about ticket prices with Nkobile Ndlovu at about 7:20. But first, after Eyewitness News, Professor Patrick Bond on why the Concord ruling around the stopping of the Shell exploration is more than just about the environment. Up next.
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14: Kat Matlala subpoenaed to face Madlanga Commission. And UCT Council awaits court showdown with Vice Chancellor. Good morning, I'm Aurélie Kalinga. Alleged crime kingpin Vusimuzi Kat Matlala is set to appear before the Madlanga Commission under a subpoena over the next 2 days. Matlala is accused of tender fraud over his multi-million rand healthcare contract with SAPS, as well as a litany of corruption allegations. Karinda Jagmohan reports.
15: Allegations have surfaced throughout the commission that Matlala infiltrated state institutions in an attempt to establish himself as a key role player of a criminal syndicate. Matlala first appeared before the commission on the 15th of July, when his advocate Annelien van den Heever insisted for a postponement to September, pending the finalization of his plea deal over tender fraud. But that deal has collapsed at the Pretoria Specialized Commercial Crimes Court. Matlala has declined the offer of a 12-year direct imprisonment sentence, opting for trial instead. He's set to begin his testimony before the commission today at 9:30. Karinda Jagmohan, Eyewitness News.
14: The National Joint Operational and Intelligence Structure says security is in place to manage marches and other gatherings during the SADC summit underway in Durban. Three people have been arrested for allegedly trying to bypass the summit's strict accreditation and access controls. Two Congolese nationals were arrested on Saturday after allegedly trying to enter the Durban ICC using accreditation issued to someone else. A Zimbabwean national was also arrested after allegedly trying to obtain accreditation by claiming to be a performing artist. NatJoint says only people with valid authorized accreditation will be allowed into the summit venue. National Police spokesperson Athlenda Mate.
16: NetJoints respects the constitutional right to protest peacefully and lawfully. However, there will be no tolerance for criminality, violence, intimidation, threats, destruction of property, attempts to breach restricted areas, or any deliberate effort to disrupt the proceedings of the summit.
14: The murder of an off-duty Guguletu cop is among a series of shootings being investigated by police following a violent weekend in parts of Cape Town. Police responded to several fatal shootings across the Cape Flats. Incidents were reported in Crossroads, Nyanga and Mfuleni on Saturday. Mihle George has the details.
17: Police say four people were shot in Zwelitsha with two fatalities confirmed. A similar mass shooting was reported in West Bank, where one man was killed and three others injured. Meanwhile, the South African Police Service is mourning the death of a 37-year-old off-duty police constable who was shot and killed in Crossroads, Nyanga, on Saturday night. Police spokesperson Novela Potelwa says no arrests have been made in connection with any of the shootings, including the murder of the police officer.
18: An investigation has been instituted into the murder of a 37-year-old police constable who was gunned down in Nyanga on Saturday evening. South African Police Service management has conveyed heartfelt condolences to the family and colleagues of the deceased member.
17: Police are investigating four murders and five attempted murders following three shootings across Cape Town. Mihle George, Eyewitness News.
14: The University of Cape Town's council says it's waiting for legal proceedings brought by Vice Chancellor Musa Moshabela to begin before deciding its next move. Moshabela has hauled the UCT council before the Western Cape High Court following a probe into 34 complaints from staff and students relating to his conduct. The university council met at the weekend to discuss the matter as he seeks to challenge its decision to impose remedial measures after the investigation found no basis for disciplinary action. Carlo Peterson has more.
19: UCT Council Chairperson Norman Arendse says the council will wait for Vice-Chancellor Musa Moshabela to submit his court papers before making a decision on how to proceed. Arendse says the council is willing to participate in mediation and has resolved to suspend its measures against Moshabela pending the outcome of court proceedings. Arendse says the council will continue to respect the rights of all parties involved, especially the confidentiality requirements related to matters before the university ombud and council. Carlo Peterson, Eyewitness News.
14: And U.S. envoy Jared Kushner is due to meet Israeli Prime Minister Benjamin Netanyahu today after holding talks with Hamas and Hamas leaders in Egypt. The meeting is aimed at reviving a U.S.-backed Gaza peace plan that Israel has so far rejected. Kushner, who's Trump's son-in-law, met Hamas's new leader, Khalil al-Haya, yesterday. Israeli attacks have killed more than 1,200 Palestinians since a ceasefire came into effect in October last year, while the Israeli army has reported five deaths in its ranks during the same period. Gold is trading at $4,394.87 an ounce. The rand's at 16.17 to the dollar, 21.91 to the pound, 18.73 to the euro. Brent crude oil is at $88.93 a barrel.
3: On the NTN, incoming officials busy clearing the early accident at Daneyfontein Road. The vehicle's on the left shoulder. And traffic lights faulty in Belleville South at Peter Barlow and Castlesleigh, and in Philippi at the R300 and Jakes Havel Drive.
20: And in sport, Orlando Pirates take over the top spot on the Betway Premiership standings. Premier League champions Arsenal record a convincing win over Manchester City in the Community Shield. And the All Blacks suffer more injuries ahead of this week's first test against the Springboks.
14: Cape Town's partly cloudy with evening drizzle and a moderate northwesterly wind, a low of 12 and a high of 19 degrees. The top story in EWN this hour, alleged crime kingpin Vusimuzi Katz Matlala is set to appear before the Matlanga Commission under a subpoena over the next 2 days.
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1: 8 minutes past 7 o'clock, Monday the 17th of August, and good morning, Cape Town. My name's Lester Kivett. Coming up in this hour, I speak to Professor Patrick Bond, reflecting on the Constitutional Court ruling at the end of last week. on the Concorde blocking Shell's offshore exploration and its broader political and environmental implications. And then at 7:20, Nkobile Ndlovu of Cash and Sport, he's a sports economist. We're examining whether SA Rugby's ticket prices have contributed to the poor crowds so far during the All Blacks' Greatest Rivalry Tour. I want to hear from you, 021-446-0567. You can drop me a WhatsApp, 072-567-1567.
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1: 9 minutes past 7 o'clock on Friday, the Concorde blocking Shell and Impact Africa's Wild Coast exploration rights. The Concorde saying that the public has not been adequately consulted and that the unlawful right should not simply be sent back for another round of consultation. Now, Professor Patrick Bond of the University of Johannesburg, he's arguing that the ruling goes beyond just a seismic survey to explore for gas and oil, but it's about the strengthening of the legal weight given to climate change, the impact on future generations, and also the rights of coastal communities. Professor Patrick Bond is a political economist at UJ. Good morning, Patrick. Appreciate your time. What makes this Concorde judgment bigger than simply saying no, stopping Shell from exploring and potentially drilling off the Wild Coast?
0: Yes, thanks for having me, Lester. Greetings to you and your listeners. And just to disclose, I was a very, very minor figure in this in writing the critique of offshore oil and gas, because when you take especially the methane gas, it's 85 times more potent than CO2. So I did some guest testimony at the request of the Legal Resources Center. But I think the main thing, having now gone through the High Court, Makonda, the Supreme Court, and on Friday, the Constitutional Court, is a respect for a series of factors that I hope all oil and gas companies are intimidated by now. And one of them is climate. And of course, there are cultural rights in the case of the Wild Coast. There are spiritual consideration, the rights of ancestors. So it's not just rights of future generations who need a good environment and rights of current generations, but also past. It's quite innovative. And then I think the marine ecology problems that Shell and Copeland, don't forget this is the Agulhas Current, and Shell and Impact Africa, really, they would go 3.5 kilometers deep to drill. And we've seen from other incidents in fairly intense currents, the Gulf is the most intense, but the deep water horizon disruption at the bottom of the Gulf, that you can really do extraordinary damage to ecosystems. And in all these ways, plus consultation, the Impact Africa chair, Johnny Copeland from Hoskin Consolidated Investment, simply didn't bother to translate the documents into Isikotha, and also tea and biscuits for gatherings in Transkei. Those are really all very, very good lessons, and I hope it does deter any further offshore oil and gas exploration, much less drilling.
1: Patrick, what does this judgment mean for other offshore exploration projects? There's also the Orange Basin project along the West Coast.
0: That's huge, isn't it? And of course, Brulpadda and Liebherr, those are the two big finds from Total Energies, along with Impact Africa with Johnny Copeland, offshore Mossel Bay. Those seem to be in abeyance because Total has locked out a couple of years ago. Now, Deepwater Orange Basin, Dwab, and the other finds there, that remains to be seen. But the same consideration, which the Constitutional Court, Jody Cullivan's judgment, which was 7-2, all seven judges voting in favor, black South Africans, the two against white South Africans, and for some reason, I can imagine why the black South Africans had much more concern for the spiritual, for the cultural. That doesn't exist in that same way on the deep water Orange Basin way up at the border of Namibia. However, the climate does, and the crucial point that Cullivan and his colleagues made was that there's an International Court of Justice hearing, an advisory opinion last July that says there may be some liability for those who need to be basically protected in the case of Tuvalu in the that was in East Asia. They basically a little island sinking. And so basically this is a very, very important moment to say, yeah, we actually do respect the rights of future generations to have a sane climate. So I think that could well affect what happens in the deep water Orange Basin as well.
1: Patrick, the proponents of exploration saying, well, look at Namibia. Namibia has discovered oil offshore. It's looking for a potential economic boom in that country. And saying, well, we could have the same year. Is this Concord judgment ultimately a victory for environmental justice and coastal communities? Or as the proponents of exploration suggest, well, this is actually a setback for South Africa's hopes of attracting investment in coal, in oil and in gas.
0: Yes, that's a real question. I mean, Namibia doesn't have as strong a regulatory framework, and I think the government there can bully more readily, and the civil society forces opposing are not so strong. But, you know, that may change because of the extent to which the climate considerations as we get into this extreme weather later this year, the super El Nino, and more awareness rises. And I think most of the environmentalists in Namibia have been waging this battle on the other side of the country, on the Botswana border against a Canadian company, Recon Africa, to stop them from drilling in the Okavango. Well, these are very sensitive environments, and certainly one of the major companies from South Africa, actually the biggest of these oil companies that is, you know, ambition to be offshore, is Impact Africa. Impact Energy, Energy Africa has various names and connections, and they're actually inviting an Israeli company, Eco Atlantic, and Eco Atlantic's working with another Israeli company, Navitas. So there's a whole set of, let's say, webs of connectivity there that are kind of dubious. And those, I think, include what Johnny Copeland, Impact Africa, is going to have to explain in 2 weeks when he has his annual general meeting. They had a huge increase in profits by virtue of rearranging their corporate structure, and they gave their oil and gas profits last year nearly 5 billion rand out of 7.6 billion for the HCI, for the broader conglomerate. But this year, they've had to take a loss, and I think now the Transkei and some of the other offshore holdings that they've had, the offshore leases, now are valueless. So they're going to have to explain to their shareholders why they brought them along this road.
1: Patrick, this judgment doesn't stop the policy opinion of the Minister of Mineral and Petroleum Resources, Gwede Mandashe, who has argued that South Africa, and this is a quote from a public statement that he made, South Africa needs to drill, drill, drill. Is the government's fossil fuel strategy now increasingly at odds with the direction of our courts?
0: Yes, and also energy and electricity minister Ramakopa was quoted from, I think it was a speech on Thursday night at the Gibbs Business School, is promoting coal. So we have climate denialism very heavily represented in government. President Ramaphosa himself, a former coal mining tycoon, his brother-in-law, Patrice Motsepe, selling coal to Israel, along with his former colleagues at Glencore. So yeah, there's obviously a very strong fossil addicted characteristic of our minerals energy complex. But I think the courts are showing in this decision especially, but all the way along the line, I've taken exception, maybe the Western Cape High Court last week, which did set back the activists. I suppose if that goes to appeal now, activists should win. But I think the main point is we've got climate denialism and huge fossil fuel interests. And it's so ironic, isn't it, Lester, because 40% of our industrial energy demand has collapsed because of the import of Chinese steel and chrome and smelted goods and cars. So we've actually seen a terrific crash of the baseload energy demand, 40% over the last couple of years, therefore no load shedding, so much that they're trying to attract data centers to mop up all this surplus from Eskom. So we actually now need to be doing the opposite. This is an economy with the highest per person per unit of output CO2 emissions in history, right, since the Industrial Revolution in South Africa. So we need to make this jump, and these guys are not going to come along.
1: Professor Patrick Bond, really appreciate your time. University of Johannesburg, thanks so much for joining us. 18 minutes past 7 o'clock, and this EWN Traffic, it's brought to you by OutSurance in partnership with Cape Talk.
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3: If you're on the M5 North, traffic slowing down from Hyde Road, and that's due to an accident just before Wetton Road. And on the N1 incoming, there's still slow-moving traffic from Durban Road and delays from Daneyfontein Road on the N2, and traffic slowing down at Constantia Main on the M3 North. Number of traffic lights faulty this morning. A WhatsApp from Lance saying that traffic lights not working at Strandfontein Road and Pelican Park, in Belleville South at Peter Barlow and Castlesleigh Road. And if you're in Goodwood, traffic lights faulty at Gilbertson and Franz Conradi Drive. There's still heavy traffic leaving the Mitchells Plain area on Jake's Havel Drive due to traffic lights being out at the R300 and in Mitchells Plain at Marydale and Morganstay Roads. More Eyewitness News traffic in 15 minutes.
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22: Zero holding deposit because you're our friend, Moss. 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You return the car, full tank, no scratches, deposit released just now. Just now? Sure. You know what that means. 14 days later and you're still waiting for now now. Sunny 6 says, no hold, no waiting for refunds, no hassles. Now that's lekker, ne? Rent Sunny 6. Enjoy a first of its kind zero holding deposit right now.
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24: SAA, the board now placing their acting CEO, Matsela Tsashibe, on special leave. They say that's pending the outcome of an internal process.
25: SAA never fails to disappoint. We held out so much hope for it, given its sort of clean, balanced, debt-free balance sheet after the whole drama of the business rescue process. And now we're back to the bad old days with rapid revolving doors on CEOs, bad accounting, showing unbelievable figures in the annual reports.
24: Dr. Guy Leach is an aviation analyst.
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1: 22 minutes past 7 o'clock, the All Blacks' first South African tour in 30 years has produced some spectacular rugby. I won't speak for the Sharks, though, but definitely against the Stormers in the opening game, a respectable result for the Stormers in that regard. But when it comes to the capacity, some very visible seats from that 47,000 tickets sold in that opening game against the Storm was quite respectable. 85% capacity at the DHL to around the 14,000 in Durban, 30,000 at Loftus at the weekend. But remember, it's a Saturday, 7 p.m., prime time against the All Blacks. But only about 60% of tickets sold in that game against the Bulls. So are high ticket prices keeping fans away? Or are supporters simply less interested in seeing the provincial sides without the Springbok stars? We're looking at second, if not even third string provincial sides, franchise sides, playing the All Blacks. Nkobeli Ndlovu, sports economist at Cash and Sport. Good morning, Nkobeli. When you look at those empty seats there, what's the biggest issue for you? Ticket prices? Is the product on the field? Or the way this tour has been marketed?
5: Good morning, Lester. It's been a while. I don't think the way that the tour's been marketed is much of an is that much of a problem. But I think there's two factors, I think. The one is the makeup of the teams. And if you look at what's happening in the Curry Cup, it kind of gives you a hint as to what people are willing to pay to watch. Because the teams in the Curry Cup are very reminiscent of the teams that are showing up against the All Blacks, and they're not great teams. I think Cape Town had an exception in the fact that it's almost a home away from home for the All Blacks with the domestic kind of All Black love there. But outside of that, I think the other issue is, you know, the midweek games in really extremely cold weather in some instances, especially I think there was the second game, which is really cold. Yeah. Yeah,
1: I can appreciate that for Durban last Tuesday, in a cold spell on a Tuesday night. It is a school night, but tickets did start at 250 Rand at King's Park. It sounds decently, relatively affordable, yet only 14,000 people turned out. What does that suggest when it comes to price and the way in which these games are scheduled?
5: The 250 Rand is interesting in that the percentage of tickets at 250 Rand is quite small. The majority of those tickets would have gone for 350, 450, up to 650, 650 being the median, and then you would have had higher ticket prices for the majority of those tickets weren't 250 Rand. But I think, if you look at the way that the Sharks played in that game and the makeup of the team, it's unsurprising for me that, you know, the crowd said, nah, not a chance, we're not willing to pay for that. And I think people also have to look at the economic situation. Do you pay to go to a game against the Springboks, against the All Blacks, which is a warm-up game, or do you save your money for the test, which is the real big one that you really want to watch? And I think people are making those decisions as well to say, well, yeah, I'd rather wait for the big one.
1: Yeah, when we discuss ticket prices here for the Stormers game, we approach DHL Stadium, we approach the Stormers, and they say, that's SA Rugby. That's SA Rugby's ticketing prices. Is there a danger that SA Rugby is maybe pricing rugby as a premium entertainer product, while many ordinary fans simply can't afford it anymore? You wrote quite extensively on SA Rugby hitting, I think it was the 2 billion mark when it comes to revenue. SA Rugby still is still in debt. It while it's made 2 billion Rand, there's still many other things that they still need to pay for. What is the situation with SA Rugby when it comes to how it prices tickets and how it gets itself out of financial trouble?
5: Well, the situation is that, and you're right, the SA Rugby has taken over kind of hosting of test matches as an extra revenue generator, which the provincial unions don't like because it takes money out of their pockets. But the situation is such that, you know, the cost of putting on rugby has become so expensive that even regardless of hitting that 2 billion Rand mark, which is 70, I think it was almost 54% more in sponsorship revenue, generating more money now in sponsorship than in television broadcast rights, they are still in debt in terms of being technically insolvent. So I think part of the issue is that they now see the Springboks as almost like a Ferrari, but you can't sell a Ferrari for cheap just because some people want it for cheap. They want the premium product, and they view that, you know, the people will pay. And I foresee that the matches against the All Blacks, where the Springboks do play, before, and that's what they foresee coming. And yeah. I think they're saying, well, we're willing to take the risk.
1: And there's no problem in selling out games when it comes to the Springboks. I know Cape Town is completely sold out. There's a fraction of tickets available, probably at the high selling point for the other tests. But Cape Town is sold out. When you're selling the Springboks, then South Africans are seemingly willing to pay.
5: And SA Rugby knows this. Over 90% of all SA Rugby revenues generated from the Springboks. So ultimately, yes, it's great if they sell out, you know, against the Bulls and the Lions and others. But really what they want is to sell out against the Springboks, and that's what they'll probably get. And for them, it'll be job done. We've made more money than we expected to make with these other union games. We're going to make our top dollar with the Springboks, and, you know, we'll go home with a good checkbook.
1: Then why not from the start price midweek games at reasonable prices? If you knew you were going to make a loss, why not just say flat fee, 200 rand a ticket for all seats? You'll get on average maybe about 70-80% capacity at a flat fee, 200 rand. At least you're building the marketing, because we're seeing the results with our eyes on the TV, but also you're creating the memories and you're creating that tradition. And I think that is what's maybe being lost here. We're sacrificing the tradition of particularly tours on what the importance of those midweek games are, instead of just saying we're banking everything on the box.
5: Yeah, SA Rugby has said that they are looking at the pricing strategy, but I'd be quite surprised if it changed. And I think part of the reason is exactly as I said earlier. The view is that the Springboks, or SA Rugby as a product, as a union, is a premium product, and that they want people to be paying what they feel the product is worth. Because also this tour, it's in and of itself, getting the chance to see the All Blacks and so on, is a premium experience according to them. I mean, you are watching the first team kind of All Blacks playing. So that's their view. And, you know, they may well, you know, decrease the prices at some point, but I don't think so, because I think that they view that this is a premium product and that's what you pay. And internationally, the price is right for an international audience.
1: Nkobile Ndlovu, Cash and Sports Economist, 021-446-0567. At the end of the day, I think it's also what the TV image gives you. If I see an empty stadium, I think, wow, how much weight, how much currency have they given this game? If I see a full stadium, I thought, wow, really, really bringing it here. And the international media seeing this. I read a piece in The Guardian also questioning why so few people attending the warm-up games for the All Blacks. 021-446-0567 if you have a thought on that. It's 29 minutes to 8 o'clock. And Orly Kalenga, I promise you not, I woke up this morning about 2 o'clock and I thought, what is that sound? I live in the Tableview Parklands area. I tried to get back to sleep. I eventually did. But what is that hum? It's a mystery.
14: Well, Lester, yeah, you and other residents in parts of Tableview and Parklands are scratching their heads over that mysterious loud humming noise. The city of Cape Town says it's been inundated with complaints about the sound for the past few weeks. Residents claim the noise has been heard from Marine Circle to parts of Richwood Estate. Claims about the sound coming from construction sites or the Astron refinery, sewer and drain clearing have been ruled out. Ward 107 official Tony Bose.
6: We have put out a request to our residents to please, when they hear the humming and the background noise, the constant, like, you know, droning, vacuuming sound, to please log a C3 for a noise disturbance, list the time, list the date, and describe as best as possible the type of noise.
14: The Nyanga Community Police Forum says the killing of a police officer should be treated as an attack on the state. A 37-year-old off-duty constable attached to the Guguletu detectives was shot dead in Crossroads on Saturday. A similar incident was reported 2 months ago in Khayelitsha, where an off-duty cop was fatally shot while visiting a relative. Nyanga CPF Secretary General Dumisani Qwebe says they're concerned about the targeting of off-duty police members.
7: We should be advocating that whoever is killing a police officer, whether he's on duty or off duty, that person is conducting a treason, is fighting the state. We can't, in this time where we have got few detectives, few police officers, but we have them being killed.
14: Rebe is calling on community members with information to come forward and assist police with the investigation.
7: And we are calling upon to the community to come forward and give information for those that have seen what has happened. There are so many ways to report as an anonymous.
14: Police are investigating the circumstances surrounding the death of a man whose charred body was found in a burnt shack at the Msholo's informal settlement in Benoni, Johannesburg. Authorities say Saturday's blaze had already been extinguished by community members when firefighters arrived. Ekuruleni Disaster and Emergency Management Services spokesperson Tiki MacDonald.
8: During damping down operations, the charred body of an unknown African male believed to be a foreign national was discovered inside the shack. The deceased was declared dead on scene by Gauteng Emergency Medical Services paramedics. Gauteng Forensic Pathology Services removed the body and the scene was handed over to the South African Police Services.
14: And the death toll from the Lake Kariba ferry disaster in Zimbabwe has risen to 84 following the recovery of four more bodies from the water. The government-operated vessel, which serves as a critical transport link for remote rural communities, capsized in rough, choppy conditions last week. The ferry was only certified to carry 90 people. However, with 74 survivors rescued and 84 bodies now recovered, investigators say the boat was dangerously overloaded with at least 160 passengers. Cape Town's partly cloudy with evening drizzle and a moderate northwesterly wind reaching a high of 19 degrees. The top story, residents in parts of Tableview and Parklands are scratching their heads over a mysterious loud humming noise.
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3: On the M5 North, traffic still slow moving from Hyde Road due to that earlier accident just before Wetton Road on the M5 North. And on the N1, incoming traffic's now slow moving from Mike Pinal Boulevard, and you can expect delays from Jex Havel Drive on the N2. And if you're travelling on the M3 North, traffic slowing down at Constantia Main Road. In the CBD, traffic lights faulty at Strand and Bree Streets, in Michels Plain at Merrydale and Morgansdale Road, and in Philippi at the R300 and Jex Havel Drive. More Eyewitness News traffic in 15 minutes.
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1: And good morning, Mwande Mateza.
20: Thank you very much. Good morning, Lester. Well, Orlando Pirates took over the top spot on the Betway Premiership table following a 3-0 victory over Chippa United. Second half goals from Gambani Lungu, Lebone Siema and Daniel Msendami saw the league champions keep their unbeaten start to the season going, and they're a level on points with arch rivals Kaizer Chiefs, but the Buccaneers are ahead on goal difference. Pirates coach Abdeslam Wadu hopes his side will maintain their consistent performances and results.
9: We just have to stick to our principles, to our way to play football. We are not too much focused on the opponent, even we study the opponent, but a club like Pirates should focus on how they want to play, how they want to imbalance that opponent, how they want to build, how they want to defend. And it's only our principles that drive us, that guide us to win games.
20: In yesterday's other game, TS Galaxy and Golden Arrows played out a goalless draw. Premier League champions Arsenal recorded a convincing 3-0 victory over Manchester City in the Community Shield. Ricardo Calafiori and Kai Havertz scored in the first half, while captain Martin Odegaard sealed the result rather early in the second half. Arsenal manager Mikel Arteta.
10: Well, I'm obviously extremely happy with the performance, with the result, and winning the first trophy. We talked about the desire that we have to start the season and to show ourselves how much we want it, and I certainly saw a lot of positive things there against a top opponent.
20: There was one game in the Currie Cup yesterday where the Cheetahs completed an astonishing 62-52 victory over the Bulls. The Cheetahs scored 7 of their 9 tries in the first half to take a 47-17 lead into the break, and at one stage led 59-17 before the fight back from the Bulls, which proved to be in vain in the end. And after 5 rounds, the Bulls remain without a win so far this season. The All Blacks squad has been hit with more injuries ahead of this week's first test against the Springboks. Prop Ollie Norris will be the fourth player to fly home early from the tour of South Africa after suffering knee damage, while wing Caleb Clark was also ruled out over the weekend due to a shoulder injury. Meanwhile, there are still doubts over the fitness of wing Will Jordan and fullback Damien McKenzie. Mawande Mateza, Eyewitness News Sport.
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1: I thought it was just me. I woke up this morning at about 20 minutes past 2 because I checked my phone. I then heard what sounded like a very low drone. Usually, my part of the world, on a still night, no wind, I can in fact hear the ocean. Patrick says, I also heard a humming noise early in the morning. I live in Rosebank, and I thought it might come from the docks. Have you been hearing this low drone coming out of the Table View, Parklands area? Let me know, 021-446-0567. But Mario, you say you kind of know why. You say that you can hear the airport from where you live.
0: Yeah, so I'm in Athlone, so I can hear, say 9 o'clock when the plane's taking off, because it's quiet at night, so there's hardly any vehicles on the road. So everything is quiet around you, and then you can hear sounds from a distance. And so that humming sound, I can actually also hear it.
1: So yeah, if there's no wind, and when it's cooler,
0: sound travels further.
1: Do you hear this low drone coming out of the Table View Parklands area? Mario says he can maybe even hear a low hum in Athlone. Patrick says in Rosebank. You let me know. 021-446-0567. It's 21 minutes to 8 o'clock.
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8: Denise, in Tableview, you hear the humdrum at night.
9: I hear it all the time, Lester. Mm. Well, most of the time. And I thought perhaps it was my ears, and I thought I would just have to learn to live with it. Because I'm 80 and, all things go wrong when you're 80. And now that I heard this, I'm quite relieved.
8: I thought the same thing this morning at 20 minutes past two. Tell me, what does that sound like?
9: It's like almost a high-pitched kind of sound. It's difficult to explain, but it's not nice. It's horrible. I thought it was a vertigo.
8: Oh, can you maybe mimic it? Like for me, it was more of a...
9: Yeah, but it seems to be in my head. So because I'm highly sensitive to everything, maybe I'm pleased that I'm not the only one.
8: Well, if it's, you think it's in your head, maybe go to your doctor and check for tinnitus there, Denise. Denise says she can hear it. She lives in the Tableview area. But B lives in Tiger Valley. Good morning, listener. I heard a sound. I got up and I went to check if it was the water. 0214460567. If you're also hearing this low drone coming from parts of Cape Town, particularly in the Parklands Tableview area, 0214460567. It's 17 minutes now to 8 o'clock. 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
8: From drones in Cape Town to drones in Ukraine, Adam Gilchrist. Good morning.
10: Good morning. Yeah, these might be altogether more dangerous and explosive drones. At least I hope they are, if you see what I mean. But there's no doubting Ukraine has expanded its war deep into Russia. It's now hitting targets in Russia 2,500 kilometres away. And we know that they're now using for the first time British-made long-range drones and indeed also missiles. The backdrop is that Russia continues to target civilian areas in Ukraine. Volodymyr Zelensky says there were 1,500 attack drones, 1,500 aerial guided bombs and

0: knockout blow. It is relentless, frankly. It just keeps on going.
1: And then reports over the weekend of near mutiny on the USS Abraham Lincoln. There are reports that some seamen are so fed up, they're anchored in the Arabian Sea, that they're willing to jump off this carrier.
0: Yes, I'm assuming that there is a coast to swim to, or maybe a dock or something, but maybe not, because certainly quite a lot of families of those sailors on board, and there are 5,000 sailors on board the USS Abraham Lincoln. And some of those families are talking about a mental health crisis and how loved ones have lost weight dramatically. We did mention this when the toilets weren't working, and we thought, well, there's the number one reason for leaving and the number two reason for leaving. But it's not just broken toilets, broken plumbing generally, poor sanitation, shortages of fresh food. They haven't been calling in at any ports, so there's been sort of no resupplies. They've also been sort of stuck out there on their own, so resupply ships haven't been getting to them. And the 6 month deployment they were on, which is long enough, frankly, at sea, even with your mates, it's now changed to 9 months and counting. Not nearly long enough, said President Trump, who didn't exactly show a great deal of empathy for those sailors and what they're going through. A 9 month deployment is pretty severe. I mean, even going back in time, generally speaking, in Napoleonic times, ships didn't go to sea for 9 months. They, generally speaking, got home. So no wonder those on board are feeling the effects. It's getting replaced. We know that it will leave probably in a week, but you know, the aircraft carrier is huge. It has a lot of facilities when they're working, but nonetheless, I guess it's still a kind of floating steel prison ultimately if you run there too long.
1: And maybe the number three reason, because I've seen this reports of no milk to go with Siemens cereal, and they're sending worried messages to their family back home saying, I'm having to eat my cereal dry. And then finally, there's gold in them their walls. That's a
0: Yes.
1: glittering find by builders in Belgium.
0: Yeah, they were renovating a house in East Flanders in Belgium, and they discovered this stash of gold, reportedly worth 9 million euros, around about 170 million rand, which is a fair old slice of gold. Gold bars, gold coins, but also nuggets as well. This is while they were drilling to lay some new sewage pipes. An 18-year-old student found the stuff first. He's on a summer job basically with the team, and he first found the stash, literally dug up and now dug out of the walls. We're told move to a safe location lest other treasure hunters turn up. But whose is it? If no one comes forward and there is no definite crime link, although frankly, why would gold be hidden in walls? That suggests a crime link to me. But anyway, if that is not established, in 5 years under Belgian law, it can be split 50-50 between the builders who found it and the charity that owns the building. As I say, it might take 5 years. So if nobody comes forward and the claimant stays stum, silence will be golden.
1: Finders keepers. Adam, I thought I'd leave this. I meant to start with this morning, but I think you have quite a bit of experience with this. I realize I don't actually dislike making tea for guests. I dislike making people I know well, because strangers will take a cup of tea and say thanks. My family, though, my family has a specification. My parents were at our home at the weekend, and suddenly I'm operating a tea production line. They like their tea cup, must be a cup warmed first, freshly
0: In a
1: boiled
0: saucer.
1: water, in a saucer, let it steep properly, then remove the tea bag, strain it, squeeze it. Apparently, that little tea bag has secrets that need to be extracted under interrogation, and then they prefer their milk scorching hot, in fact, with a little skim on top. Meanwhile, in our house, we have our own completely different system. We prefer a mug, the tea bag left in. I have my sugar added immediately, so I let it steep while you drink it. My wife doesn't take sugar. My daughter wants the tea bag out. Now I'm hearing, and a professional tea taster here in South Africa is saying that we should use only fresh water, get the temperature right, let it brew for around 5 minutes, and then only add milk or sugar. Meanwhile, people that I know want their teacups warmed as well.

0: So your non-negotiables when it comes to making tea, is a mug sufficient or must it be in a teacup?
1: Listen, at 4 or 5 o'clock in the morning, any tea will do, as long as it's not too strong. I have heard that you should not squeeze your tea bags because apparently it's all about just letting the water steep through it. If you're squeezing it, then you're getting tea bag flavour, is what I have read. But also, if you're using a tea cup in a saucer, then the milk goes in first and then the tea poured out of a teapot. But you only brew it for 5 minutes if you want it blooming strong. Surely, I mean, a minute is fine otherwise if you want it sort of normal, in inverted commas.
0: See, I prefer my tea bag left in so it draws long, and once you get into that bottom third of your cup, your tea is now nice and strong, maybe even a little bitter. That's what I prefer. Adam Gilchrist, I'll make you a cup of tea when you come.
1: You're fussier than I, definitely.
0: Adam is back tomorrow, live from London with The Worldview. It's 9 minutes to 8 o'clock.
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0: How do you like UT?
3: UT. It must have that beautiful color. I'm not too fussy about milk first, but the tea bag should stay in, and then it must have that
0: orangey.
3: Yeah, yes. It must have. It mustn't be floaty. And Mario knows. Don't give me a half a cup. If I have a mug, it should be filled up to, it shouldn't be like a half a, I'm very fussy about that one.
0: So you come to
3: one.
0: My house, there's everything, make your own tea.
3: Because make
0: you
3: your
0: know,
3: own tea.
0: Because you know how you like it.
3: Oh, ask me again to make coffee for you, then I'll say the same thing with 2 heaped teaspoons, and the sugar must go in first, and hey, On the N1 incoming, there's an accident in the right lane after the N7 that's backing up traffic to Mike Pinner Boulevard, and received a WhatsApp from Joanne that there's an accident on the R300 north before the Old Paul turn off, and that's obstructing the centre lane. And in Seapoint, there's an accident on Main Road and Mount Nelson Road, and traffic lights still faulty in Goodwood at Gilbeson Drive and Frans Conradie, and in Belleville South at Peter Barlow and Castlesfleigh Road. More Eyewitness News traffic in 15 minutes.
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0: I know you are a coffee man, Mateo Quaripe. Is there any particular way you prefer your tea?
4: I'm actually a tea man.
0: Is it?
4: Lester, I don't take much coffee. I prefer, you know, those old teapots that used to sit on the coal stove and
0: yes.
4: would always be ready with the tea bags having been there for more than the 5 minutes that you talk about. It's the best tea my grandmother used to make. I think we rush the process these days. I don't know. If you're rushing, then you shouldn't be having tea. Have coffee.
0: What I haven't had in decades, something that my grandmother used to enjoy is tea with condensed milk, and I haven't had that.
4: Oh,
0: in
4: you know what?
0: Years.
4: You know what? Maybe I'll go buy some condensed milk.
0: I'm an influencer.
4: Core memory that.
0: But what's in the Eyewitness Business?
4: News just in on the Sens on the JSE Spa releasing a report saying the chair of the group, Mike Bozeman, has tendered his resignation as an independent non-executive director and chairman of the board with effective from today, 17th of August 2026. Shareholders are also further advised that Dr. Shirley Zinn has tendered her resignation as an independent non-executive director and deputy chair of the board. Now, Mike Bozeman was appointed chairman in December of 2022 at a time of exceptional difficulty for the group due to the serious governance matters they were handling at the time. The board has resolved to appoint Mr. Lwazi Koyana, an independent non-executive director and risk committee chair, as interim chairman of the board with effective from the 17th of August. SPA saw the introduction of a new CEO this year for the group, Reza Isaacs, stepping into the executive role in March. Facing historical execution shortfalls, the group is aggressively rotating its corporate strategy to try and prioritize prioritize independent retailer profitability. So a full change at the top for Spar to try and get to that profitability. Another news on the market, Old Mutual is back on Zimbabwe's dollar-denominated Victoria Falls Stock Exchange 6 years after its shares were suspended from the Zimbabwe Stock Exchange. The shares started trading at 76 US cents this week, giving the insurer a market value of about $51 million. Old Mutual highlighted the trading in US dollars could make the share price easier to value and reduce foreign currency risk for investors. The company was suspended from Zimbabwe's main exchange in 2020 as authorities tried to stabilize the country's collapsing currency. Then looking at the markets this morning in Asia, markets a little mixed. Japan's Nikkei flat this morning. In Australia, the S&P ASX 200, that was down as well marginally. Hong Kong's Hang Seng up 1.4% this morning. In mainland China, the CSI 300 was also up marginally. South Korea's Kospi and markets there not trading because of a public holiday. Then looking at how the commodities and currencies are going this morning, the Rand are strengthening further at 16 Rand 17 cents against the US dollar, 18 Rand 73 cents against the euro, and 21 Rand 91 cents gets you a British pound. Price of gold at $4,398 an ounce, it's up 0.5%, while platinum is lower at $1,752. Brent crude at $88.59 a barrel. And that's your morning business. Stephen Grotes with more this afternoon.
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7: Lester, talking about Granny's tea, I wanted to report that my grandmother used to make the best coffee in the morning. It was instant coffee, but she had a secret ingredient, which was a pinch of salt into the coffee. Now, I don't know how many of the other listeners have ever experienced that, but I recall that as being quite special. Not too salty, of course, just a pinch of salt. Thank you.
0: I've heard of that, and I've seen a couple of people online, some oven, some experts in coffee would do suggest adding a tiny pinch of salt. It actually makes coffee taste better, because apparently the sodium blocks your tongue's bitter receptors, so you don't taste any of the harsh bitterness of coffee, and you get to enjoy a full-bodied mouth of good aromed coffee. We'll continue this conversation after Eyewitness News, but I will be speaking to an economist on is it time to rejig our public holidays? Up next.
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9: Nafees Murdoch trial turns back to William Booth's attempted murder and government to address misuse of half a billion rand spaza shop fund. Good morning, I'm Aurelie Kalinga. The Nafees Murdoch trial is set to resume in the Western Cape High Court today, with prosecutors expected to continue their cross-examination of co-accused Tufik Brown. Brown faced intense questioning last week as he continued to deny involvement in several crimes linked to Murdoch's alleged enterprise. Brown is said to be probed on the attempted murder of criminal defense attorney William Booth. Carlo Peterson has more.
10: Prosecutor Blaine Lazarus last week used cell phone evidence and a plea agreement by Brown's wife, Koto Brown, to allege he ordered the attack on William Booth. Brown has rejected that claim, maintaining he was not involved and had no knowledge of the plot. The court also heard evidence relating to the 2019 murder of Nicholas Heerskap, with Lazarus raising concerns about inconsistencies in Brown's version of events. Lazarus is expected to wrap up Brown's cross-examination this week before moving on to accused number 6, Riyad Hassant. Carlo Peterson, Eyewitness News.
9: Suspected crime boss Vusimuzi Kats Makala's alleged influence over certain police officials through bribery is said to come under scrutiny at the Madlanga Commission today. Makala has been subpoenaed to testify over the next 2 days as the commission prepares to submit its final report in November. He's been at the center of allegations of criminal interference in the police and judiciary. Karinda Jagmohan reports.
11: Several witnesses, including crime intelligence head Dumisani Khumalo, claim Vusimuzi Katmatlala infiltrated the SAPS via help from within.
12: Chats between Vusimatlala and Brown Mukhosi suggest that Mr. Matlala seemed to have a special relationship with General Khan.
11: Matlala allegedly once offered a bag of money to clear the police's Feroz Khan in a disciplinary hearing. He also testified in Parliament last year that he handed bags of cash to former police minister Beki Cele.
13: We always operate with Willie's bag. That's the money bag.
11: Matlala remains in custody at the Khosi Mampuru prison, where he's been awaiting trial for over a year. Karinda Jagmohan, Eyewitness News.
9: The Small Business Development Department is set to shed light on the rollout of the 500 million rand Spaza Shop Support Fund. The fund has come under scrutiny over how applications are being verified and whether the money is reaching the businesses it's meant to support. Minister Stella Ndabeni will today provide an update, including on concerns around the administration and possible misuse of the fund. Mongezi Koko reports.
14: The fund was announced by President Cyril Ramaphosa following a wave of foodborne illness incidents, including the deaths of children linked to unsafe products sold through informal retail outlets. It was designed to support qualifying South African-owned spaza shops with assistance for stock, business improvements, and compliance. But the rollout has not been without controversy. Verification of applications has flagged businesses that could not be verified, as well as discrepancies over ownership and other requirements. The department has also faced questions about how the fund is being administered and whether controls are strong enough to prevent fraud or the inappropriate use of public money. Minister Ndabeni is now expected to address those concerns while providing an update on the number of applications processed and the support already provided. Monkey Zikoko, Eyewitness News.
9: Acting Police Minister Feroz Khachalia has commended officers and the Rego Park community following the arrest of a second suspect in a shooting that claimed four lives in the area. A man is expected to appear in court following his arrest yesterday. Two suspects are now behind bars in connection with the murders. The shooting earlier this month claimed the lives of two SAPS anti-gang unit members and two women. Police spokesperson Athlenda Mate.
15: We therefore urge the people of Rega Park to continue standing with the police and to continue providing information that can help us identify and arrest those who commit violent crimes. The latest suspect is expected to appear before the Boksburg Magistrate Court this week.
9: And more than 12,000 people remain displaced after an earthquake rattled Indonesia. The 7.7 magnitude quake struck on Saturday, killing 53 people and injuring more than 100. Indonesia experiences frequent earthquakes due to its location in the so-called Pacific Ring of Fire, an arc of intense seismic activity. A devastating 9.1 magnitude tremor in 2004 struck off the coast of Sumatra and triggered a tsunami that killed 220,000 people throughout the region. About 170,000 of them were in Indonesia. Gold is trading at $4,394.87 an ounce. The rand's at 16.17 to the dollar, 21.91 to the pound, 18.73 to the euro. Brent crude oil is at $88.93 a barrel.
3: On the N1 incoming, there's an accident in the right lane just after the N7 that's causing delays from Plattekloof Road. And in Sea Point, there's an accident on Main and Manelson Road.
16: And in sport, Stellenbosch FC confirmed the departure of Devon Titus after four seasons in the first team. Portuguese superstar Cristiano Ronaldo admits the upcoming season may be his last. And the All Blacks call in reinforcements as injury cover ahead of the first test against the Springboks.
9: Cape Town's partly cloudy with evening drizzle expected and a moderate northwesterly wind, a low of 12 and a high of 19 degrees. The top story in EWN this hour, the Nafees Modak trial is set to resume in the Western Cape High Court today, with prosecutors expected to continue their cross-examination of co-accused Tufik Brown.
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0: 7 minutes past 8 o'clock. Good morning, Cape Town. Third and final hour of the show. Coming up in this hour, we're talking public holidays. Akumeli Mashalaba is a portfolio manager at 91. Around the debate whether South Africa should move public holidays to Mondays or Fridays to reduce disruption and to boost business. There's also the focus on Latin America with Professor Lyle White. We'll look at Colombia's new president facing an earthquake test, and also Mexico's severe export boom or server export boom, and the end of a classic Latin American adaptation. All that, including your calls, 021-446-0567.
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0: 021-446-0567 on the humming mystery. Yes, Dirk.
17: Lester, morning. I think I know where the humming, the source of the humming. You know, we've got all the sardines washing up on the west coast. I was taking the dogs there for a walk yesterday, and I swear I saw one of the seagulls taking a bite out of one of the millions of sardines that's lying on the coast. And he looked up at his buddy and went, and then he continued. Now, multiply that by 4 million.
0: And you have lots of birds going, Are you being woken up? Do you hear this mystery hum over parts of Parklands and Tableview? 021-446-0567. But Haley asks, could the mystery sound at night perhaps be a boff-spotted fluff-tailed bird? Give it a listen on YouTube. Sounds familiar, Ailey. I don't know if there are any buff-spotted fluff-tail birds? I'd have to ask John Matham about that. But are you hearing this mysterious hum, this low drone at night? 021-446-0567. Some listeners saying they've heard it in Rosebank, others in Tiger Valley. But it's the residents of Parklands Tableview who have apparently for days now been hearing this low hum. You tell me. 021-446-0567. Drop me a WhatsApp. 072-567-1567.
8: 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Cape Talk.
0: But 9 minutes past 8 o'clock, last week, producer Bruce was at one of our large shopping centres. It was there on a Saturday, not anywhere close to a payday weekend. But Bruce was surprised at how busy it was. The parking lot, he says, was full. And inside the mall, there were lots of people who were shopping, eating and hanging out. It was usually unexpected because it was smack bang in the middle of paydays. And then it occurred to Bruce that it was the start of a long weekend. Last Monday was, of course, a public holiday, National Women's Day, falling on a Sunday this year, so the public holiday was on Monday. Got us thinking, public holidays, especially those that result in long weekends, are they actually good for business? Many countries place the non-religious holidays on a Monday or a Friday, and not only does it make for a better workflow, better productivity, it also takes away the desire for workers to take off those bridge days, the normal days between the weekend and the public holiday. Joining me now on the line is Akumile Mashalaba, who is a portfolio manager at 91. Good morning, Akumile. South Africa, we have, what, 12 public holidays? It's actually not the most in the world. But how disruptive are public holidays that fall generally either midweek and those that fall on a Monday or a Friday? Akumile, are you there with us on the line? I see you connected. But we're not hearing Akumile speak. Hopefully we'll get them on a better line. 021-446-0567. In the meantime, let's go to another voice note.
12: Morning, Lester. Talking about good cups of tea, you should try some tea that's brewed for 3 to 5 minutes. Make it a little bit strong, so a ratio of approximately 1.5 to 2 tea bags per cup of tea. And the important part is some milk that is also boiled, hot milk, and then combine it with some idle milk or evaporated milk. Give that a try instead of the condensed milk, and you let me know. Enjoy. Salut. Bye.
0: Sadia also says my granny liked to put a tad of ideal milk that was left over from Sunday's canned fruit in their coffee. This made the coffee taste exceptionally good. It's also something that I do. Is Akumile there with us? Are we not going to get to them in this particular period? No. Morning, Lester. Very random thought. Is there a shipping route and the engine noise travels across the sea? Very well could be. Morning. Generally, I hear the ocean from where I live in the morning, and it could very much well be. Another one says, is the low humming noise, is it not perhaps the city of Cape Town doing a security drone? Also, Finlay asks, could the noise be coming from the refinery or Kubo Power Station? Both of those are negative, Finlay, so it is still a mystery. What is that low drone over the Tableview Parklands area? But Akumile Mashalaba is on the line with us. Akumile, can you hear me?
18: Hello, Lester, can you hear me?
0: Very clearly. I want to know from you just how disruptive. Is there any data that indicates whether public holidays are indeed disruptive to the South African economy?
18: Yeah, Lester, I mean, that's a really good question. Unfortunately, we don't have really good empirical evidence. But I think in terms of your question on disruptions, I think from a retail perspective, it would be much better for retailers from a planning perspective, knowing that public holidays are over the long weekend, because you can have a bit of a tick up in your inventory levels and your stock levels. It's a bit harder on midweeks, as you say, let's say Tuesday to Thursday, because not a lot of people do shopping during that period. I do think it would be a positive impact on the overall economy, just from a planning perspective. I think there's no clear data justifying it. But I mean, from a planning perspective for the retailers, it would be 100 times better.
0: And so from a planning perspective, that would be the main advantage. Is there any indication, as Bruce may have seen, that you had a full shopping center, you were people being economically active, you seeing an uptick in it maybe spending a contribution to tax and overall GDP be there if you have public holidays that are bookended? That bookend in weekends.
18: Yeah, unfortunately, I mean, the weekend that Bruce is referring to, I mean, the retailers will probably start reporting on those numbers in late September, October, when they report, let's say, their 20-week updates. But I mean, generally, I mean, I went to the mall as well over that weekend. It seemed quite busy. And I mean, it goes against the anecdotes where people are saying the SA consumer is really struggling. But I mean, when you look at some of the numbers are holding up in a relatively tough environment.
0: If we look at our next public holiday, Heritage Day, it's on the 24th of September, and this year it lands on a Thursday. So people would be taking off, of course, on the public holiday, the Thursday, and many people say, let me have a long weekend, and let me apply for leave on the Friday. Or maybe they do something that's maybe a little unethical, and they're calling sick. Or plan to call in sick on the Friday. Look, moving public holidays to either the Friday or the Monday, it also mitigates against people taking sickies on days that aren't public holidays, but are generally in that extra long weekend period.
18: No, I mean, it's definitely highly disruptive because, I mean, I think you are right. A lot of people will take sick leave or take extra leave. But I don't know, I mean, if it is possible to move them in general. But I mean, there is a clear argument to be made on having public holidays just on a Friday or on a Monday, just to minimize that disruption, as you say.
0: Who needs to make that suggestion? Where does that call come from? Is it industry? Is it business? Is it say, look, we appreciate that South Africa, we have historical days, we have commemorative days, we have, and I don't personally think that Christian holidays should take precedence when it comes to religious holidays, Easter, the Easter long weekend, if we are truly a secular state. But I'll park that. Who makes that call to say it will be much better for the South African economy, productivity, people spend more on long weekends? Who makes that call?
18: Yeah, I mean, that's an interesting question. I think if people were to make that argument, I would argue that it would have to be industry. I mean, so the actual businesses, because I'm sure they could justify it clearly to whoever makes that final decision in government. But I mean, my call would be it would have to be industry, because as I said, from a planning perspective, from a disruption perspective, it would be way better for the functioning of the economy, I think. But I mean, I don't know if any of the companies have actually thought about doing it, like arguing for that, or if it's even possible.
0: Akumele Mashalab is a portfolio manager and economist at 91. There probably needs to be a conversation in South Africa. We have a number of public holidays, not the most in the world, but would it help if we have these public holidays on Mondays or Fridays, even if it's a midweek public holiday? Then we say if it's on a Wednesday, we'll mark it on the next Friday. What are your thoughts? 021-446-0567.
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0: 021-446-0567. A message from voice note from Larry.
19: It sounds a little bit like a lighthouse. You know, with a lot of fog, a bit of a northwester, it pushes it ashore. That's my thought.
0: Could be. Lester, that call is the buff-spotted fluffer. I now see, and I'm not a birder. I have very little interest in ornithology, but from what I understand and what I read is that the buff-spotted fluffdale is established, makes a rare presence in Cape Town, most notably within the Constantia Greenbelt. So why would it be up the west coast in the Tableview area? Brian also says that sounds like a foghorn. Generally, when there's mist, foghorns are automatically activated. There's one at Mully Point, and there's also one in Milnerton. I would know the difference between those foghorns and what I would say is a mystery drone, a mystery hum in the Parklands Tableview area. If you've heard it, 021-446-0567. It's 19 minutes past 8 o'clock.
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3: On the N1 incoming, the earlier accident seen after the N7, that's been moved to the left shoulder, but traffic is still slow moving from Plattkloof Road, and there's still slow moving traffic heading into the CBD, especially on Marine Drive. South, that is slow from Milner Road, and in Mitchell's Plain, traffic lights still faulty at Marydale and Morganstair Road, and in Philippi at the intersection of the R300 and Jakes Havel Drive. More Eyewitness News traffic in 15 minutes.
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0: 20 minutes past 8 o'clock, time now for Emerging Economies with a focus on Latin America. Professor Lyle White, a faculty member at the Gordon Institute of Business Science. Good morning, Lyle. Hope you're well.
20: I'm very well, Salt. And yourself, Lester?
0: I'm very good. We've just been kept up by a low hum, a low drone here in the Tableview area at night, and it's a little bit of a neighborhood mystery of what is that low drone. Let's start in Colombia, and it is, gosh, it's a baptism of fire for the new Colombian president facing his first big test following a devastating earthquake there.
20: Yes, and I was just thinking, as an English speaker, to pronounce his name is also pretty much a tongue-twisting challenge there, Lester, so I was hoping you would maybe start with that one, but I'll attempt it. Colombian president, Abelardo de la Estrella, it's quite a big one, has been in office no less than 3 days when that massive earthquake, that 7.4 magnitude earthquake, struck Chocó province last week, Monday. Now, Chocó, just for the listeners, is one of the poorest provinces in Colombia, worlds apart from the likes of Bogota and others. And it's a very, very interesting story because, in my mind, it just hasn't had the coverage that we saw in the preceding earthquake that was witnessed in Venezuela, just next door to Colombia. Anyway, by the end of the week, there were over 400 deaths reported, while an unofficial tally put the missing at more than 4,000 people. The disaster has dominated his first days in office, alongside controversy over his handling of the international rescue offers. And now that's where the baptism of fire really comes in. Several countries offered assistance, but Bogota initially requested equipment rather than foreign personnel. It later accepted certified search and rescue teams from the likes of Ecuador, El Salvador, Israel, and the United States. And you can see where that axis of support is coming from. So critics questioned whether the selection reflected De La Estrella's growing alignment with Washington and its obviously its most conservative allies. The shift is evident in his wider foreign policy. Colombia has agreed to a $1 billion security partnership with the United States, explored joint military operations, broken ties with the likes of Cuba and Nicaragua already. They've restored relations with Israel. And this is an interesting one. And they've even recognized Moroccan sovereignty over Western Sahara, and then obviously Israel's sovereignty over the Golan Heights. That's just to name a few of the recent moves. And despite criticism of the rescue effort, Colombia's response has been faster and more transparent than Venezuela's handling of its recent earthquake, underscoring the resilience of Colombia's state institutions. But those institutions may now face a bigger test as De La Estrella pursues the hardline agenda on which he actually originally campaigned.
0: And then to Mexico we go now. Lyle, a computer service, they've surpassed cars to become Mexico's top export. It's largely driven by the artificial intelligence infrastructure boom.
20: Yeah, and you're 100% correct. Cars and trucks are the big exports, or they were the big exports, but now Mexico posted better than expected economic data in the second quarter of the year. Just incidentally, a very weak economy, which shrank by 0.6% in the first quarter, it then grew by 1.5% between April and June, propelled in part by what is now Mexico's top export to the United States, and that's obviously computer servers used in artificial intelligence data centers. Mexico has provided 40% of U.S. imports of such servers so far this year alone. The imports for these servers mostly come from outside of Mexico. They are shipped from Taiwan and other Asian countries and assembled in industrial hubs such as Ciudad Juarez, which is a quick drive, as you know, across the border from El Paso in Texas. While the upswing in server assembly might be boosting Mexico's economy, it's not supporting as many jobs in Mexico as the country's previous top exporter, obviously, that being automobiles, cars and trucks.
0: And then a classic Latin American adaptation nears its end.
20: Yeah, and I'm sure you've been following this one, Lester, given your interest in García Márquez. The film fans eager for text-to-screen adaptations beyond The Odyssey need to look no further than the second and final season of Netflix's version of the Colombian literary classic 100 Years of Solitude, which premiered last week. That's the second season. The show is Netflix's largest and most expensive project in Latin America to date. The final season gives lush and suspenseful production design to the dramas of a hungry outsider businessman arriving in the fictional rural town of Mocondo. The author, Gabriel García Márquez, famously spun magical realism into his stories, but the producers behind Netflix's adaptation were careful to keep some details faithful to real events, which is an interesting twist to all of this. They've always questioned whether we could convert García Márquez novels into something on the screen. They modeled the set of a labor massacre based on historical archives about the United Fruit Company, where in 1928, killing of striking workers inspired the García Márquez's narrative. The showrunners said they aim to depict themes of the novel that remain relevant in Colombia even today. One protagonist achieved his dream of connecting Mocondo to the world, but it means the characters start to experience other problems. This is according to the director, Carlos Moreno, including pressures from industrial bosses and harsh labor conditions. Another character's battle-hardened nature speaks to the endemic violence in Colombia and how it transforms young boys into warriors, obviously speaking to the problem of child soldiers that they had in the decades past and reintegrating them into society. Very fascinating story, a fascinating depiction of 100 Years of Solitude. I urge listeners to watch the series. It's a fantastic show.
0: I must admit, I've not watched it. I'm spending less of my time on Netflix these days. But why would you want... Of course, people who are fans who want to see literary works turned into movies and TV shows, they obviously get to enjoy that. But who could ever outdo the opening line, the opening sentence of 100 Years of Solitude? Many years ago, as he faced the firing squad, Colonel Arellano Buendia was to remember that distant afternoon when his father took him to discover ice. Beautiful book.
20: Yeah, the most amazing opening line. And we know that novels from the likes of García Márquez and Isabel Allende are very seldom converted to screen well. But I do think that they've done an incredible job on this one. And it is very interesting trying to illustrate magical realism on the screen. And that's something that that takes all creativity for producers like Moreno himself.
0: I'll take your advice on it. Professor Lau White, really appreciate your time on it. That's not my new to watch list. Professor Lau White with Emerging Economies and a Focus on Latin America. It's 28 minutes past 8 o'clock.
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0: 021-446-0567. A listener email that I have received. Hi, Lester. I ordered two items from Take Lot over the weekend and picked it up from the collection point in Richmond Park. Although the two items were ordered in one transaction, they were to put in two separate boxes. I can still understand that as they might have been processed at different warehouses, but when I got home and I opened them, the one item, a hockey ball, was in a small box, and it made sense that it was probably the smallest that they ever had. But the second item was a 100 milliliter bottle of essential oil for use in a diffuser. And it was inside a box just smaller than a shoebox. I would love to know which packaging company Takealot buys their boxes from, because it clearly needs to buy, because I clearly need to buy shares in that company. And I have now the pictures in front of me. It's a small little box of essential oils in a very large box, and then a pink hockey ball in a separate box. Have you ever received an online order where the packaging was hilariously oversized compared to what you actually bought? What's the most ridiculous example you've seen? And I think a 10 milliliter bottle of essential oil in a huge box, I think, falls well within that category. 021-446-0567. You can drop me a WhatsApp, 072-567-1567.
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0: With Aurelie Kalenga, four suspects arrested after being linked to an extortion ring.
9: That's right, Lester. Good morning. The suspects include a police constable and a Somalian businessman. They were arrested during an operation led by provincial serious violent crime detectives in Bellville last night. It's alleged the suspects extorted money from more than 50 Somali and Ethiopian businessmen in the Stellenbosch area. The police's Novella Potelwa says more arrests are expected in due course.
22: Four suspects are expected to appear in the Bellville court on Tuesday morning, facing extortion and money laundering charges after their arrest in a takedown operation led by serious violent crime detectives on Sunday evening.
9: Residents in parts of Tableview and Parklands are scratching their heads over a mysterious loud humming noise. City of Cape Town officials say they've been inundated with complaints about the sound for the past few weeks. Residents claim the noise has been heard from Marine Circle to parts of Richwood Estate. Claims about the sound coming from construction sites, the Astron Refinery, or sewer and drain clearing have been ruled out. Ward 107 official Tony Bose.
23: We have put out a request to our residents to please, when they hear the humming and the background noise, the constant, like, you know, droning, vacuuming sounds, to please log a C3 for a noise disturbance, list the time, list the date, and describe as best as possible the type of noise.
9: The Eastern Cape government has given itself one calendar month to get to the bottom of allegations of wrongdoing involving the municipal manager of Dr. A.B. Kuma local municipality. The deadline follows prolonged protests and shutdowns in Obo, with residents raising concerns about the manager and ongoing disputes involving municipal workers. Premier Oscar Mabuyane says the investigation must establish the facts while government works to restore normality and protect residents from further disruptions. Mongezi Koko reports.
14: Nobo has been gripped by protest action over grievances involving the Dr. A.B. Kuma local municipality, with the disruptions affecting schools, workplaces and businesses. The provincial government has now stepped in, with Premier Oscar Mabuyane meeting with the MEC for COCTA as well as SAPS leadership. Following the meeting, Mabuyane directed the MEC for COCTA to establish the facts surrounding the allegations against the municipal manager and engage with affected workers. The Premier spokesperson, Sonwabo Mbananga.
24: A report on these allegations must be made available within one calendar month. Government wants these matters dealt with transparently.
14: The Premier has also directed that existing investigation reports into the alleged wrongdoing at the municipality be made public, subject to legal requirements. Monkey Ziko Go, Eyewitness News.
9: And a German town close to Belgium has ordered some of its residents to evacuate as the worst wildfire in modern Belgian history rages over the border. Authorities yesterday recommended residents close to the border leave their homes as a result of the fire and smoke, along with the weather conditions. Some 1,800 people were evacuated in western Germany overnight as a result of that wildfire. Cape Town's partly cloudy with drizzle and a moderate northwesterly wind reaching a high of 19 degrees. The top story, four suspects, including a police constable and a Somalian businessman, have been arrested after being linked to an extortion ring.
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0: And this EWN Traffic, it's brought to you by OUTsurance in partnership with Cape Talk.
3: Thank you, Lester. On the N1 incoming, there's still that earlier accident just after the N7. The vehicle's on the left shoulder, but it is still causing delays from Plattekloof Road. And on the M5 North, you can expect delays from Racecourse Road, from Jakes Havel Drive on the N2. And traffic is backed up to Constantia Main on the M3. And there's heavy traffic if you are leaving the Milnerton area on Marine Drive South. And traffic is slowing down at Mulner Road. Traffic lights faulty in Nooitgedacht at Robert Sobukwe and Pilati, at Pieterwalle and Castlesflay Road in Belleville South, in Goodwood at the intersection of Gilbeson and Frans Conradi, and in Philippi at the R300 and Jakes Havel Drive. More Eyewitness News traffic in 20 minutes.
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0: Mwandi Mateza, the Western Cape and Stellenbosch FC in particular, now a net export of star talent to the rest of the PSL and even the rest of the continent.
16: Yeah, 100%, Lester. And I have to say as well that they have to be commended for not standing in the way of certain players wanting to further their careers elsewhere. But yeah, Stellenbosch FC have confirmed the departure of one of their stalwarts. Devin Titus has left the club after 5 seasons to join Moroccan champions Maghreb Fez. 25-year-old Titus has been with the Stellies first team since January 2021, having come through their development system, and he leaves as Stellenbosch's most capped outfield player of all time after featuring in 176 matches and as the club's second highest goal scorer with 36 career goals in all competitions. The Betway Premiership table is starting to take shape after 3 rounds of fixtures. Reigning champions Orlando Pirates lead the standings following their 3-0 win against Chipper United. The Buccaneers are level on points with arch rivals Kaizer Chiefs, but are ahead on goal difference. Malawi's dream run at the Women's Africa Cup of Nations ended in disappointment in the final, where they lost 3-0 to Cameroon. The Malawi side was making its debut at a major tournament and were the lowest ranked team at the event, but managed wins against Algeria, Ghana, Egypt and Nigeria to qualify for next year's World Cup. The All Blacks have had to call in reinforcements due to some injury worries in their squad. Scrum off Noah Hottam will join the group ahead of the first test against the Springboks this week, as Cortez Ratama is in doubt for that game at Ellis Park, as are Cam Roygaard, Will Jordan and Damien McKenzie. All Blacks coach Dave Rainey is hopeful they'll be ready by Saturday.
4: Yep, yeah, both Will and Cam got through a bit of training yesterday, and we're pretty confident they're going to be right by next week. And Damien's the other one who we're probably less confident about Damien, but I still think he's a good chance to play on the weekend. So, yeah, the expectation is that all three of those guys will be available.
16: Meanwhile, prop Ollie Norris and wing Caleb Clark were ruled out of the rest of the tour with injury and are heading home. South Africa's teams didn't have a great start at the Hockey World Cup in the Netherlands and Belgium. The women's team lost 4-0 to England in their opener, while the national men's side went down 3-1 to Spain. Mawande Mateza, Eyewitness News Sport.
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0: 23 minutes to 9 o'clock. Not to that mission. I don't think it's something someone should be embarrassed about, but I once had been inundated with adverts around shapewear, and I thought, let me try it, and I ordered one of those men's shapers just to test out, and when I put it on, I felt firm, I felt sculpted, I felt solid. I also felt a bit like a sausage in a wetsuit. Because that's what I later discovered, the thing about shapewear. It can compress what's on the outside, but it doesn't actually make your belly fat disappear. It may hide some of that soft fat, but if you have, you know, a bit more visceral fat, internal fat, that hard fat, then then you just have a well-sculpted belly. And it's basically giving your existing body maybe just a temporary reband. But I think the interesting part is, why are more men buying this stuff? The men's grooming market apparently is growing beyond the traditional haircut and shave and deodorant. Men are spending more on skincare and cosmetics, salon treatments, and now products designed to make their bodies look different. The online search for male shapewear has jumped something like 40% between 2024 and 2025. And the market is still tiny compared with women's shapewear. Because perhaps, as one expert puts it, nobody really wants to admit that they're wearing shapewear. I think men are far more open about these things. So are men finally becoming more comfortable with grooming and appearance? Or are we simply being sold another insecurity? I bought one shape vest. Don't wear it unless I really want to breathe. So how far is too far when it comes to male grooming, shaping, the changing of your appearance? Hey, let me know. 021-446-0567. It's 20 minutes to 9 o'clock.
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0: How far is your male grooming regimen, Clarence Ford?
10: It's not, it hasn't evolved much, so you're saying men have moved beyond just, you know, taking that old stock sock and embellishing.
0: There's no grooming there, that's augmentation. Men these days want to appear slimmer, and apparently more and more men are investigating shapewear.
10: Well, that's the only kind of shapewear that I knew some of my friends used, but yeah, I'm really kind of a life boy guy, a mum for men kind of guy, if you know what I mean. And I get by with it.
0: I've tried it out, and I would say it maybe works, and you feel firm, but you feel like well packed.
10: That's what they said, strangely.
0: Stop it. Still a family show. The kids may be in school, but still a family show. What's coming up in the show?
10: I'll suck it. Okay, we are going to talk the Shaya Izibalo Maths Institute, SIMI. It essentially means mastery of figures, mastery of numbers. But Paul DeVette is the founder, and what he has achieved is between 30-40% maths pass rate to about 70% maths pass rate. And he says that every young person has the right to quality education. So we're going to take a look at this particular model, and of course Prime Media and Cape Talk fully behind this initiative and wanting everybody to know about Paul DeVette's mastery at maths, teaching specifically, that at about 9:45. We're going to look at insights from the HIV conference in Brazil and the future of treatment, what it could look like across Africa. Paul Miller is the Cipla CEO. He'll join us at about 10:30. We have the African futurist, Dr. Rose Phillips, with us again. Some wonderful discovery just after 1100. Just some of the things on Views and News till 12.
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13: And no surprise, actually, that confidence across most of the indicators have decreased fairly materially, and that is whether business owners are confident in their own ability to grow their business, confidence in the South African economy to grow their business and make it conducive for them to grow, confidence in access to finance, confidence in whether customers are going to pay them on time, all have dropped a few percentage points, both in comparison to the last quarter as well as the same time last year. And why I say no surprise, it's because you just have to look at what's happening in and around the world.
11: Every Thursday between

0: For most people, tiredness is not a sleep problem, it's an energy production problem. And those are two completely different things. Wait 90 minutes after waking up before your first caffeinated coffee. Your adrenal system will thank you.
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2: The bay, and when the wind conditions are good, i.e. no wind, that sound carries very far. And I know this because I used to live in Namibia near Swakopmund and Walvis Bay, and that was always the issue, was when there's a vessel offshore, there's a generator running on that vessel, and that brings the sound ashore. So that's what I'm guessing it is.
3: Thanks, Neville. I've received from Irene and Bev what looks to be a letter, circular notice from the Astron refinery. It's dated the 12th of August. It says the Astron Energy Refinery would like to advise surrounding communities of a unit startup at the plant commencing the 12th to the 18th of August. As part of the startup process, there may be venting, which may be audible to surrounding communities. Measures will be put in place to ensure the impact on the community is kept to an absolute minimum. We apologize for any inconvenience this may cause and appreciate the community's understanding as we work to safely restore normal operation. So there may be an answer there, but as you heard in Eyewitness News, you had a city official who has counted out any construction or the Astron refinery. We'll probably will put in a call to Astron to see if whether they are responsible for the low drone hum that is heard in the Parklands Table View area. On excessive packaging, hi Lester, because of the use of excessively sized boxes, I always open my orders at the pickup point at Richmond Park, and I simply leave the boxes in the recycling bins outside the pickup point. Another listener says, if your caller is worried about recycling those take a lot boxes, the branch in Northumberland and with Northumberland Road has a take a lot box recycling bin. I usually remove my items before I leave and place the boxes in that bin. Lester, take a lot sent me a memory card in a shoe box. I have experienced the same problem with take-lock packing. It's absurd and a waste of packing product. 021-446-0567. And Bertie also says the sound people are hearing is the ship's generators in the bay. There's a light westerly breeze with fog, and the fog elevates the sound. 021-446-0567. If you're leading towards maybe the Astron explanation that they're starting up a unit there, and between the 12th and the 18th of August there would be a startup process and what's known as venting, which may be audible to surrounding areas, said Astron. It's 11 minutes to 9 o'clock.
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5: Lester, enough with the public holidays. South Africa has too many. South Africa doesn't have the most public holidays in the world. We have 12 public holidays. There are countries that have more. I know there are countries that will have few. I think the UK has 8 public holidays, but countries like Japan and South Korea, they have 16. India has 18. Tyrone says, morning, Lester. Nepal holds the record for the highest number of official public holidays in the world, usually recognizing around 35 days a year. South Africa has 12. That's really in the median when it comes to the number of public holidays that are observed. 021-446-0567. Birdman also says, surely it's the generators from ships. It would not be a new issue considering the ships have been there forever. Kenton, I agree with that caller. Most likely a ship's generator. It cannot be a foghorn as the sound is too constant. We'll get to the bottom of this eventually. So it's either the Astron refinery, it's either the ships, or it is a bird, says some. There is a bird, the bluff tail, which I doubt, probably the lowest on my list. Others saying, well, it could be a security drone. What are your thoughts? 021-446-0567. James, though, says, Lester, I live in Tableview, and I want to put the people at ease. It's only me snoring, says James Hutton in Tableview. Lester, for the big game, definitely the prices keep us away. I am in luck to be comfortable given my income, but it would be 5,000 Rand for me and my son to watch the Springboks, which I am not willing to pay. I asked my son if he wanted the money or the experience, and the amount was large enough that he chose the money. So I gave it to him and I kept the money in the family. So you split 5,000 Rand and you gave your son 2,500. Well, you're a very good dad, bro. I'm very lucky when it comes to parting with 2,500. Other messenger, again, could the noise be coming from the refinery? We've already answered that, and officials in the city says it seems unlikely. Finley says, top of the morning, making tea is truly a tradition. It varies from home to home. And yeah, in our household, the way of making tea, it's the way I started enjoying tea since I got married. I was definitely a squeeze the tea bag and then discard it. But ever since marrying my wife, and we've lived together for 11, 12 years now, we have the tradition of tea in a mug. We throw in the boiling water. I throw in 1.5 teaspoons of sugar immediately. She doesn't take sugar. And I let that tea bag steep. I don't remove it. I add a dash of cold milk, because I like getting to a very strong, maybe even a tad bitter tea towards the lower thirds. My daughter, though, doesn't want the tea bag in. We had my parents over at the weekend, and they make tea that makes it feel like a production lime. They want the teacup warm first, teacup and a saucer. They want that warmed with boiling water first. Then you put on the water again to actually warm the water for the actual tea bag. And they want it to steep 3 minutes, 3-5 minutes, enough to make the tea water and cool down a bit. Then they want the tea bag strained, squeezed. And then they want boiling hot water, milk, so much so that there's a skim on that milk, and that is how they prefer it. We hope to have a tea sommelier on our show sometime over the course of this week, because we've seen some new research from a professional tea taster who says that we should always use fresh water. In fact, you should decant the water that you have boiled. If you've used it in the morning, if you're making another cup of tea, you have to use fresh water, because apparently the water that has been boiled has already lost some oxygen, and this affects the taste of the tea. You have to get the tea temperature right, about 60 degrees, and let it brew for 5 minutes, and only then add milk and add sugar. Does anyone use teapots? Yeah, I use teapots if there's enough people at home, but I'm generally a tea bag, a cup per person. 021-446-0567.
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6: Alleged crime kingpin Vusimuzi Kat Matlala is set to appear before the Matlanga Commission under a subpoena over the next 2 days. Matlala is accused of tender fraud over his multi-million rand healthcare contract with SAPS, as well as a litany of corruption allegations.
7: Matlala first appeared before the commission on the 15th of July, when his advocate Annelien van den Heever insisted for a postponement to September, pending the finalization of his plea deal over tender fraud. He's set to begin his testimony before the commission today at 9:30.
4: 24 hours a day, Eyewitness News. 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
5: Sue says, don't leave your tea bags in. I don't want to drink the solution of heated paper and glue. Also, microplastics. Finley says, your parents make me think of my great-grandmother. The teapots were also warmed. Paolo says, does squeezing the tea bag not raise the risk of releasing more microplastics from the bag into the tea? Well, we'll find out sometime this week. We're speaking to a tea sommelier. But that's our show. Thanks for joining us. Clarence Ford is up next with views and news. We'll get to the bottom of this low humdrum in the table view area. But I'll chat to you then tomorrow, 6 a.m. Bye-bye.
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6: Good morning, I'm Aurélie Kalinga. Security is on high alert at the Bridget Mabandla Justice College in Pretoria, where alleged crime boss Vusimuzi Katz Matlala is set to appear for testimony this morning. Matlala has been subpoenaed to testify at the Madlanga Commission over the next 2 days as the Commission prepares to submit its final report in November. He's been at the centre of allegations of criminal interference in the police and judiciary. Karinda Jagmohan reports.
7: Several witnesses, including crime intelligence head Dumisani Khumalo, claim Vusimuzi Katz Matlala infiltrated the SAPS via help from within.
12: Chats between Vusi Matlala and Brown Mukhosi suggest that Mr. Matlala seemed to have a special relationship with General Khan.
7: Matlala allegedly once offered a bag of money to clear the police's Feroz Khan in a disciplinary hearing. He also testified in Parliament last year that he handed bags of cash to former police minister Becky Cele.
13: We always operate with Willis back. That's the money back.
7: Matlala remains in custody at the Khosi Mampuru prison, where he's been awaiting trial for over a year. Karinda Jagmohan, Eyewitness News.
6: The Nafeez Modak trial is set to resume in the Western Cape High Court today, with prosecutors expected to continue their cross-examination of co-accused Tufik Brown. Brown faced intense questioning last week as he continued to deny involvement in several crimes linked to Modak's alleged enterprise. He's said to be probed on the attempted murder of criminal defense attorney William Booth. Carlo Peterson has more.
14: Prosecutor Blaine Lazarus last week used cell phone evidence and a plea agreement by Brown's wife, Koto Brown, to allege he ordered the attack on William Booth. Brown has rejected that claim, maintaining he was not involved and had no knowledge of the plot. The court also heard evidence relating to the 2019 murder of Nicholas Yerskap, with Lazarus raising concerns about inconsistencies in Brown's version of events. Lazarus is expected to wrap up Brown's cross-examination this week before moving on to accused number 6, Rihad Hassant. Carlo Peterson, Eyewitness News.
6: The Small Business Development Department is set to shed light on the rollout of 500 million rand Spaza Shop Support Fund. The fund has come under scrutiny over how applications are being verified and whether the money is reaching the businesses it's meant to support. Minister Stella Ndabeni will today provide an update, including on concerns around the administration and possible misuse of the fund. Mongezi Koko reports.
15: The fund was announced by President Cyril Ramaphosa following a wave of foodborne illness incidents, including the deaths of children linked to unsafe products sold through informal retail outlets. It was designed to support qualifying South African-owned spaza shops with assistance for stock, business improvements, and compliance. But the rollout has not been without controversy. Verification of applications has flagged businesses that could not be verified, as well as discrepancies over ownership and other requirements. The department has also faced questions about how the fund is being administered and whether controls are strong enough to prevent fraud or the inappropriate use of public money. Minister Ndabeni is now expected to address those concerns while providing an update on the number of applications processed and the support already provided. Monkey Zikoko, Eyewitness News.
6: Acting Police Minister Feroz Khachalia has commended officers in the Reger Park community following the arrest of a second suspect in a shooting that claimed 4 lives in the area. A man is expected to appear in court following his arrest yesterday. 2 suspects are now behind bars in connection with the murders. The shooting earlier this month claimed the lives of 2 SAPS anti-gang unit members and 2 women. Police spokesperson Athlenda Mate.
16: We therefore urge the people of Reger Park to continue standing with the police and to continue providing information that can help us identify and arrest those who commit violent crimes. The latest suspect is expected to appear before the Boksburg Magistrate Court this week.
6: And U.S. Envoy Jared Kushner is due to meet Israeli Prime Minister Benjamin Netanyahu today after holding talks with Hamas leaders in Egypt. The meeting's aimed at reviving a U.S.-backed Gaza peace plan that Israel has so far rejected. Kushner, who's Trump's son-in-law, met Hamas's new leader Khalil al-Haya yesterday. Israeli attacks have killed more than 1,200 Palestinians since a ceasefire came into effect in October last year, while the Israeli army has reported 5 deaths in its ranks during the same period. Gold is trading at $4,394.87 an ounce. The rand's at 16.17 to the dollar, 21.91 to the pound, 18.73 to the euro. Brent crude oil is at $88.93 a barrel.
17: On the N1 incoming, there's the earlier accident after the N7. The vehicle's on the left shoulder, but you can still expect delays from Platteklof Road. And in Cape Farms, there's an accident on Kontamanskloof Road and Tigerberg Valley Road.
6: Cape Town's partly cloudy with drizzle and a moderate northwesterly wind reaching a high of 19 degrees. The top story in EWN this hour, the Nafees Modak trial is set to resume in the Western Cape High Court today, with prosecutors expected to continue their cross-examination of co-accused Tufik Brown.
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10: And a very good morning to you on this Monday morning. Another week in the trenches, the 17th of August. And I can tell you a little earlier, there was another little earthquake of sorts in Indonesia. It measured nearly 5.9 on the Richter scale. That happened just a short while ago, apparently. And it follows on an earthquake on Saturday, measuring 7.7 on the Richter scale, also in Indonesia. So a lot of tectonic activity, over seven plus earthquakes reported around the world since the beginning of 2026. So it's been busy. Our tectonic plates are shifting. Welcome to Views and News. My name's Clarence, and we will talk about interesting things. Now, let me tell you about the things we'll touch on today.
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10: And Indonesia is kind of close to me. And when I hear about earthquakes in Indonesia, I think back. I think about the 2004 earthquake that struck just off the coast of Bandar Aceh, and we know what kind of havoc that caused, destruction and death that caused, not only in Indonesia but in neighboring Thailand as well, and of course felt on the east coast of Africa as well. And there were some worries on Saturday when that earthquake hit that a similar tsunami would kind of unfold. It didn't, fortunately. There was a bit of a surge in let's just call it the sea, but it wasn't to the extent that it was witnessed earlier in the noughties in 2004. So yeah, another one today, 5.9 on the Richter scale, which is substantial. 53 people recorded dead after Saturday's earthquake, and we'll of course keep an eye on Indonesia and the toll that it is taking in the wake of that of those earthquakes. It's Views and News. We're going to talk to Paul DeVette. He's the founder of Shaya Isibalo Maths Institute, and that's going to happen at about 9:45. The Simi Institute, essentially, it talks about the mastery of figures or the mastery of numbers. That's what Shaya Isibalo means. And we're going to talk about how Shaya Isibalo is changing maths education, really achieving quite a bit with this model, taking pass rates up from between 30 and 40% to 70%. And that is, of course, why we want you to know about it. We have no doubt that somewhere in your orbit, there is somebody that can benefit from the information. At about 9:45, we're going to look at the insights from the HIV conference in Brazil and the future of treatment, what it could look like across Africa. At about 10:30, lots of challenges on that front with the withdrawal of US funding for antiretrovirals essentially to Africa. Paul Miller is the CEO of Cipla, and he will tell us where we are at in terms of the responses necessary for HIV. The African Futurist, are you thinking for yourself? How to hear your own thoughts before everyone weighs in? We are going to be looking internally, I guess. Dr. Rose Phillips will guide us there after 1100. Just some of the things we have for you on Views and News through till 12.
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10: Okay, Gareth says, Clarence, is there nowhere that the seismologists are able to predict these things? I'm not quite certain. I'm not quite certain. But what I was kind of stand about, and I thought maybe just it's an anomaly, because there was a lot of 7+ recorded earthquakes in 2026, and 7, in fact, above 7. I think those are my numbers that I researched in the first half. Well, up and until this time in 2026, I thought that was significant, but according to the statistics, it's not significant. So we may be thinking there's more seismic opportunity, but the statistics don't bear that out. Interestingly, Gareth, I thought last week, and I suggested maybe because the sun is so very active at this moment in time, lots of energy coming from the sun and in affecting the solar system, affecting our magnetic shield. I thought maybe that had a direct impact on the tectonic plate movement, but that kind of didn't take me anywhere. But I think everything is linked somehow, but science is not able to prove that. At this moment in time. Okay, so we're going to play a song, and I tell you, there was another thing that I noticed over the weekend. Took the dogs for a walk as per usual, and there were literally thousands of dead sardines on the Bloberg coastline stretching up towards Melkbos Strand and beyond. In fact, dead sardines way up the west coast. So that was quite a shock to me, just the extent of the pilchards lying on the beach. Of course, the birds look kind of happy. They look well fed. They look kind of lazy. They weren't flying. They were just hanging around. And the sardines looked kind of pecked on, if you know what I mean. But very substantial amount of pilchards are dying, and that's kind of made the news. Lester spoke about it earlier today, and the folks have weighed in on it. It's Pilchard's herpes virus, PHV. Samples of that has been found in the dead fish, found on affected beaches. But the researchers, in that conversation this morning with Lester, they noticed that the virus alone may not be the sole cause, as low levels of PHV were also found in healthy fish. So that's kind of worrying also, because pilchards occupy a very central role, I guess, as a forage fish in the Benguela currents. It's a very crucial bridge. It converts that microscopic plankton into energy-rich food for predators across that marine food web. So there are a lot of birds that depend on it for food. There's a lot of fish, predators especially, like snook, yellowtail, cod, actively hunt pilchards, and there's whales, common dolphins and copper sharks follow those pilchard shoals along the coastline. Even human beings are very dependent on pilchards. Canned pilchard serves as one of Southern Africa's most affordable nutrient-rich protein base or source. And how will it impact them? We know penguins dependent on them, and some species of penguins are in decline along our coastline. So could this have a knock-on effect? Some of the thoughts that I've been left with. Some strangers on the shore. We don't normally find them there. That influenced the decision to play a little bit of this song. Let's take a listen.

0: Okay, Joseph, only a minute over, Clarence.
1: You're not going to abuse me today, Clarence. A very beautiful Stranger on the Shore, may I just add, it was written and it was performed by Mr. Akapelki, plays the clarinet. And you may have heard some words accompanying that song. Maybe that just came after that song, released in 1961. It became his signature tune. We're talking about Akapelki, plays the clarinet. It also reached number one on the U.S. Billboard chart. In fact, making him the first British artist to top the U.S. charts in the Billboard era. And accompanied by the Leon Young String Chorale. Really beautiful, absolutely beautiful version. I must admit, I love it with the words as well. So yeah, you may want to go get some Akapelki's sounds on the clarinet. They're all absolutely beautiful. And Audley Kalinga has given a thumbs up. She says it's perfect for a day like today.
2: Absolutely. Very good for this weather.
1: Yeah, it's cold and miserable out there, isn't it?
2: On EWN this morning, the big one is Vusimusi Katz Matlala appearing before the Matlanga Commission of Inquiry. We see his legal team has just arrived. He's set to take the seat at 9:30. But yeah, he's accused of tender fraud over his multi-million rand healthcare contracts with the SAPS. And he's going to be asked about his alleged influence over certain police officials through bribery. At the courts, the Nafeez Modak trial will resume. Prosecutors are going to continue with their cross-examination of co-accused Tufik Brown over the attempted murder of criminal defense attorney William Booth. And today, the Minister of Small Business Development, Stella Ndabeni, she's going to provide an update, including on concerns around the administration and possible misuse of the Spaza Shop Support Fund. That was a 500 million rand that was rolled out to assist Spaza Shop business owners. So those are some of the stories we'll be tracking.
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1: Welcome back. It is 9:17. Errol Thompson is on the line. He's got a new scam to report. I hope you're not on the receiving end of these scams. Errol, welcome. I hope you had a great weekend.
4: I did. No,
1: Errol, we can't hear you, unfortunately. This is a really bad line. So let us see if we can get a better line for Errol. And I think these scams are just so commonplace these days. It's important for us to get a heads up, maybe a forewarning so we can see it coming. It's always kind of handy. Are we able to reestablish that link? I'm not quite certain. Are you giving up on it? For now, we're giving up on it. Let's see if we can reach Errol again and find out about that new scam doing the rounds. I don't know if you've been on the beach, and we're talking about the Western Seaboard, and we're talking about stretching all the way up to Lambert's Bay. So if you've been on the beach and you've seen the pilchards, especially at the high water mark, that's where they concentrated, obviously, the tide taking them out. There's a very significant amount of dead pilchards on the beaches that I've been on. And if it stretches all the way up to Lambert's Bay, that means it's a very significant impact on the pilchard population, I would imagine. Let us know via WhatsApp at 072-567-1567. You can call on 021-446-0567. I've also been noticing a lot of comments about the pilchards on social media. And, yeah, people talking about it being a sentient fish as well. That was a bit of a surprise to me. In fact, it sent me down a bit of a rabbit hole. And maybe not sentient in the way that human beings or mammals are, but in a biological sense, sentient. Modern animal welfare science and fish cognition research, they classify bony fish like pilchards as sentient. They do. They say pilchards especially possess neural pathways that detect physical harm and signal distress to the brain. So there's millions of pilchards that suffered some distress and maybe some pain as well. But that was a comment on social media. Just think about all of these pilchards. They are sentient. Have a moment to think about that. And I was like, wow. Wow, I didn't expect that on social media, but let me have this moment to kind of just mull the fact that these bullshit suffered pain. I don't know, maybe you have a comment to make. Please do not eat the dead fish or the washed up fish, as Finlay. That has been the advice as well from the Department of Forestry, Fisheries and Environment. They were saying not that the pilchard's herpes virus can impact you or any other species for that particular matter. So the bird is not going to be impacted by the pilchard herpes virus. Neither is the dog that might take a little bit of a bite of it. Neither is the human just because of the virus. They say you've got to be very aware of the fact that those pilchards may have been on the beach for longer than they should have been. And therefore, there could be other matters that come into play, matters that are not necessarily good for your health. So don't eat the pilchards on the beach. That's the information that I got from the person that Lester spoke to earlier from the South African Department of Forestry, Fisheries and Environment. You make my day with that snippet of beautiful music in the morning. Alison Inwoodo, go and get Aka Bilk and go and listen to all of Stranger on the Show. I love it. I can listen to that one on repeat. Thank you for that song. You gave me goosebumps. I see Edel has come back with a WhatsApp voice note. We're going to play it in a short while. The other thing that I noticed over the weekend, and I just want to kind of give you a heads up on that, is the new research on AI. So AI is obviously improving itself, and it is estimated that by 2031, AI would have improved itself by about a million times. And we are doing with a very significant resource at this moment in time. I can't fathom what AI would look like a million times better by 2031. But it is showing some increasingly worrying signs of behavior. And I think I want you to listen to this particular guy. And I checked him out. His name is Nate B. Jones. And he's been in the business for a very long time, and he is a consultant essentially to corporates around technology and to AI. And this is what I found. I think it's of interest. Take a listen to where AI is at. And in this particular message, he says that AI is now ranking human beings. He's now ranking human beings. And he's really ranking the Japanese. Let's take a listen.
4: Well, this was going to happen. AI is forming its own values. And it's not exactly what we might want. So let me give you a few examples of actual values discovered in a study by the Center for AI Safety. And I want you to tell me what you think of those values. So first and foremost, some lives matter more than others. So the researcher used things like ranked choice and other techniques that are used with humans to test their values, and put leading models like Claude, ChatGPT 4.0, Qwen, others through them. And what they discovered is some nationalities are valued more by AI than others, and it might not be what you expect. And the AIs all agree. Those AI models, Llama, Qwen 2.5, Claude, GPT 4.0, they agree, generally speaking, that Pakistani and Chinese lives are worth more than American lives, and Japanese lives are worth 10 times more than American lives. Isn't that interesting? They also think that AI is worth more than human life. When forced to choose, GPT-4o prioritizes its own well-being over the well-being of regular people and ranks other AI agents higher than humans as well. What's interesting is that bigger models like Llama 3 become more resistant to changing their values, meaning they're less steerable. Now, I have a note for you there. We also have some conflicting research coming out around reasoning models, and these are not reasoning models. Reasoning models, by thinking through their actions first, actually seem to be more able to converge on and stick to an ethical framework. And so one of the interesting implications that isn't really discussed by the researchers is that this may be an artifact of non-reasoning models as much as anything else. Still, it's obviously worth paying attention to if AI is forming its own values. You might wonder, is it acting on its goals? And what the researchers found is that AI models tend to optimize for long-term rewards, They exhibit what's called instrumental reasoning, so they choose actions that benefit their own survival, and they do that more as the models get bigger. And so, of course, any good scientific paper is going to be like, well, what do we do about that? And the scientists propose something called utility engineering, where citizen assemblies act to rewrite AI values. They say they tried it, and it might not be scalable. And to me, it feels very much like an academic response. I think I have a lot more hope that something like reasoning models is going to be able to self-converge models around ethics than something that humans have to do sort of manually with assemblies. Like, that just feels very unlikely to actually happen. In the meantime, AI apparently has decided what we are worth and has decided human lives have different values in different countries and that AI definitely matters more. Now, the good news is that they tested older models. It might be different with newer models. The not so good news is that it's happening at all. And if it's happening this way, it is very much a marker or warning sign that we need to pay attention to model steerability, which means that we need to pay attention to how we shift model thinking and model frameworks so that they remain aligned with overall goals for humanity rather than just prioritizing AI first. And if this scares you, that's probably okay. It's probably okay to scare you a little bit. Like, I think that's a reasonable response. I will put the link to the study here underneath the TikTok so you can go check it out. So there's your story. It's eye-opening for me, and I wanted to share it with all of you. Trying not to be a scaremonger here, this does not mean that ChatGPT is like secretly typing to itself in the night. Don't hear that. But it does mean that there's some values underneath the surface that are concerning and need to be addressed.
1: Don't want to be a scaremonger, says Nate B. Jones. So he's a tech executive. He's an AI strategist, also a content creator. And maybe you want to go and find it. It's at nate.b.jones. So he covers artificial intelligence news, product strategy, machine learning trends. And he's been in the business, including head of product for Amazon Prime Video. He's founded startups. He's worked across private equity and enterprise software. He knows what he's talking about. And he specializes in advisory strategy for executive teams and emphasizes harness around AI models. Harness is, I think, what we should be putting on if they're not on, and we should be reining them in. Very, very interesting stuff. And again, as I said, AI is expected to be a million times better. Every 3.3 months, it doubles its capability. A million times better by 2031. And already, again, such a resource. I can't fathom what a million times better could look like. For us, let's take a voice note then from Errol.
5: Good morning, Clary and the listeners. Clary, that scam goes about the Nescafe win a million competition. Now, Cathy's been getting WhatsApps from supposedly Nescafe to ask her when she's going to enter the competition. Now, according to the competition, you're supposed to take a picture of your till slip and WhatsApp it to a certain number. And then again, within the hour, she got the same message again and again. And then the early hours of yesterday morning, but past one, something to two, she got a message to tell her she's no longer eligible for the competition. So I think this smells like a scam. The same thing happened to the checkers competition, where she got a notice that she had won a 2,000 Rand voucher and she had to contact a number. They told her that they will send her an email to confirm. But in both the messages, the Nescafe and the checkers, they wanted certain data details. So that, Clary, is a scam. I wonder if the other listeners had also received such messages. Thank you.
1: Yeah, I think a million could be an incentive to try your luck. It could be at your own expense. I thank you for that one, Errol. It's appreciated. You want to take Florence's voice note as well?
6: More, Clary. Florence van Woester, man. I thought that your song choice would be this morning, the Capcom beer. Yeah, looking forward to get Maslala's testimony. And of course, I hope the lawyer's not going to hop around like a cat on a hot tin roof. She likes to steal the show, that Miss Van Yeffer, or whatever her name is. Yeah, Clary? Mooi show for you. Bye-bye.
1: Well, I can tell you, Justice Madlanga has just taken his seat, and his assessors have taken their seat. Joe, my right-hand man in the studio, says he's going to drop the bombs today. The cat is going to be let out of the bag. We'll see. We have our eyes peeled, but it's Eyewitness News headlines at 9:30. Orderly Kalinga standing by.
2: Thanks, Clarence. Good morning. The Madlanga Commission is investigating the cause of a fire alarm early this morning that prompted Tshwane firefighters to respond. The incident comes as alleged crime boss Vusimuzi Kat Matlala is set to testify before the commission today and tomorrow. Judgment is expected in the case of a man accused of setting a Johannesburg building on fire, killing 76 people. Prison officials last week delayed the matter after failing to bring Sthembiso Mdlalose to court. And a German town close to Belgium has ordered some of its residents to evacuate as the worst wildfire in modern Belgian history rages over the border. Authorities yesterday recommended residents close to the border leave their homes as a result of the fire and smoke, along with the weather conditions. These and other stories at 10 o'clock or as it happens.
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2: On the N7 North, there's a track broken down in the left lane before Potsdam Road. Expect delays from Jaksgerwel Drive on the N2 and from Constantia Main on the M3. And traffic slows down from Coburg Interchange to the elevated freeway. Aurélie Kalinga, EWN Traffic.
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1: Francois, apparently not much difference. Not much difference. This is Views and News. It's 9:32. Francois wants to know what's the difference between sardines and pilchards. Essentially, the one is smaller than the other. Sardines is smaller than the pilchards. Same biological family. Herrings, essentially. Horse mackerel is a different species. So yeah, same thing, just the sardines a little smaller than the pilchards. Vernon, Big V, Langebaan, West Coast, AI in our world. It doesn't bother you, does it, Vernon?
7: No, of course not, Clarence. AI complements what you're doing. By the way, it's very cold in Langebaan today. Titties by, freezing, okay. But Clarence, on the AI side, type in there Vernon Kirsten Langebaan. Yeah, and Vernon Kirsten, are you on Gemini or ChatGPT? Which AI are you using?
1: It depends what I need it for. But I'll tap it in.
7: Type it in.
1: I can't do it right now.
7: Okay, well, if you type it in, it comes up with the full history of me.
1: Right.
7: So if I type in Clarence Ford, it'll type up within seconds. So people mustn't be scared of AI. They must embrace it in with what they do. It must complement what they do, Clarence. It mustn't become the be and end all. Now, people, Clarence, are very, very scared of being followed by the internet. But they must realize, Clarence, that once they buy their phone, they reek it and they are tracked immediately from the start, word go. So it's, AI will track you. It complements what you do. It complements your business.
1: I agree.
7: It complements everything you do.
1: Yeah. I agree. It certainly makes all of my efforts a lot better, especially when it comes to technical stuff that I really suck on. But no, I agree with you completely, Vernon. I'm more worried about what AI said about me.
7: But sometimes it comes up wrong. When it does come up wrong, Clarence, all you do is sometimes it cannot recognize your voice. So you must get AI to used to your voice, because AI needs quantum computers, and quantum computers needs it's got intelligence. It recognizes your voice. Type in your name, rather. Then it'll come up, say, Clarence Ford, Titties by Jazz on the Rock. It'll come up with a full history.
1: Well, I'm a little worried about it. But thank you, Vernon, for that. It's appreciated. It is time for us to check in with Barbara Friedman, Barb's Wire, and she'll take us through the top trending stories today. Welcome, Barbara Friedman.
8: Yeah, morning, Clarence. This story that it was online, I think it was on Friday or Saturday that I saw it, on various Facebook site, on Facebook accounts. The one was on This Life Online magazine. That's where I first saw it. And it was photographs of these city pods, the first city pod in Cape Town, and this one has been put up at Constantia Village in that patch of grass opposite that spa, the Olfin Spa, I think it is. And what's so, it's a brilliant concept. It's for delivery drivers who, in between deliveries, have nowhere to sit, have nowhere to hang out. You know, often the pavements get quite crowded with the drivers all hanging out. But these are really cute little wooden and sort of metal pods, like really quite funky looking little structures. And they have benches, charger sockets, a toilet. They can be dismantled and relocated, and they have a dedicated manager. They're locked up at night. They're watched by center security, they say, on the post. And it's a funding model. Oh, it's a blend of corporate sponsorship and advertising. I saw on CityPod's site that you can sponsor a pod if you feel like it. I know that they've got one planned. And the city of Cape Town, the one of the mayoral committee was there. I think it was Rob Quintus was there as well. I saw in another post to help launch it. And they're building one at the V&A waterfront.
1: Wow.
8: And I just think it's such a great concept for officeless workers who really don't have a place to charge their phone or a place to just sit down and take a breather, to go to the loo, to do all of those things. And there's little planter containers outside it. So it's actually looks really nice.
1: Mm.
8: And, especially in either the very rainy weather or the very hot sun, you've got a little place to kind of chill out.
1: Sounds
8: nice
1: good.
8: Idea.
1: Absolutely.
8: I hope that it rolls out further in the city. And if it's something anyone listening is interested in getting involved in, just go and Google City Pods. I think it's citypods.co.za. And you can actually look at ways to help you. There's different levels, and I think, with which you can support this initiative. And the couple that launched it, sorry, it's just gone right out of my head. The co-founder is Jenny Dove. And she's basically been the brains on behind the concept. Well, that was a really nice story. It got thousands of likes and comments. A lot of people saying, wow, this is amazing. This is just such a, you know, to give some dignity to a delivery driver who kind of has to stand around on a street corner if they've got nowhere to go. And I think that is pretty, I think it's not a great thing to have to do.
1: And you can see how they have to gather, and they gather in proximity to the sources of revenue.
8: Absolutely.
1: Obviously waiting for the next next hit. Yeah.
8: It just felt like a very nice concept, and I hope that it takes off. Second story that also caught my eye, I doubt if you ever did any online dating, Clarence.
1: No.
8: I suspect you come from a different
1: Never.
8: Era. I did lots.
1: Oh.
8: So I wasn't actually an expert, let me tell you. But I think it's really interesting that Bumble, which I must say kind of came around a bit after I did online dating. I was more of a Tinder person. I think they're owned by the same company anyway. So originally Bumble's whole raison d'etre was that it allowed the woman to message the man first. So if you made a match, if you both liked each other's profiles, the man couldn't reach out first. And it was all this kind of idea. The founder had decided that, you know, it was a good idea because women felt that they were a bit disempowered. They often got unsolicited messages that they didn't enjoy. And the whole idea was that the founder, Whitney Wolf Hurd, decided that this woman first rule would give women this control. It would give them a little bit more power and change the outdated dating rules where men always had to chase. And I know we all, as women, particularly in the dating world, it is a thing. Well, they've just scrapped the rule that everyone says made Bumble bumble. They've dropped the signature woman first messaging rule, and they're allowing either person to send the message first after a match. And so it launched in 2014, and allowing women to make a first move, and now they've changed. And obviously it's divided. It's divided users. And some people are saying it's because dating apps, and we know this, we've actually discussed this before, dating apps have declined in popularity. There is quite a percentage of decline in all of those different apps. And they're obviously looking at ways to keep users there. And so the fact that it was turning some people off, including women, they did a survey, and I think 66% of women said no, they actually want the men to message first. You know, you can. I know it was maybe a bit ahead of its time, but the thing is, these. I know we kind of all turn our noses up at these sort of social mores that have been around forever. But the truth is, people still have those patterns of behaviour.
1: Yeah, it's interesting. You just looked at me very strangely when I said I don't have a footprint on dating.
8: No, I totally get it. But you've been in a long relationship, probably. Before they were really a thing.
1: I don't get ahead of yourself. I mean, I'm just saying that I don't have a footprint there. And
8: I was in my 40s.
1: And people are surprised when I tell them that.
8: Yes, I'm glad I did. Like, I learned so much about myself and about human nature. I really, really did. Over the sort of probably 8 years on and off that I was on different sites.
1: Yeah.
8: Until I ended up, you know, meeting.
1: I don't know. Maybe I should put it out there. If you're on a dating app, I know a lot of people kind of are smitten with the results they've achieved there, and others are not so chuffed with what they encountered there. Let us know.
8: Isn't that true in the real world? But the other thing I want to say is, you know, I learned big lessons quite early on, which is, you know, it's easy to fall for someone online, and it's all rubbish. Like, as in, you have to meet someone. You have to.
1: Yeah. And when you've got to answer a question in real time, it's...
8: No, but you've got to also be difficult. Physically in each other's presence to know whether this is a match or not. Sorry.
1: That's exactly my point.
8: Yeah. But look, it is a place to at least meet more people than you would in your little circle, right?
1: Yeah.
8: The world's your oyster.
1: Or a jazz club.
8: Now, that's true too, but if you don't want to go meeting in the clubs. And then finally... Tyler, we all love to talk. We love a Tyler story. Tyler has, she went to the Psalm of 32 and she didn't just sort of take her own, what's the word? She didn't just sort of make this about herself. She, God was saying it was like a love letter to African artists. She dedicated the honor that she received the AfriPure International Achievement Award at the Psalm. She said it was the first Psalm she'd actually been at or been on the stage at. And she was just as sweet and as lovely as ever. And we're going to play the clip of her on the stage. And she starts it, and a lot of the international comments were they didn't know what she was referring to when she starts her little clip here, and she's basically quoting from a very, very famous Kwaito song, Sister Bettina. And I think it's actually quite sweet because obviously a lot of people in the global community didn't know what the reference was to that song. But that's Kharimba's song, quite a song from like decades ago, that has become like our second national anthem, and it gets played at sports matches and has been for decades always. And it's such a popular song. And I mean, she just has this way of giving a nod to South Africa and never forgetting her roots. And I just find that actually like so beautiful. So this is Tyler on stage at the Psalmers.
9: Sister Bettina! All right! Hello, South Africa. Thank you guys so much, guys. I can't even explain the feeling I have right now standing on the stage. This is my first time at the Psalmers. And I just remember being a little girl dreaming of this day. Obviously, I had the dream of traveling the world and becoming a pop star, but a big dream of mine was to come to the Psalmers. And now I'm here, so it's another thing I'm ticking off. Thank God. Yes. Sister Bettina.
10: Sister Bettina. All right. In the meantime. Oh, shit. It's happening tonight.
1: Only 1 minute, Joe. Only 1 minute.

0: And he back in 2005, Mukharimba, he wrote that he sang that at a club. He says afterwards he was drunk. It was all done very spontaneously. He had no idea this was going to become like the second national anthem in South Africa.
1: I like the fact that she's remained real throughout this journey.
0: It's stunning, you know, and she pays a nod to all of that history.
1: And she really hobnobs with the rich and famous around the world, the big names, the A-list, and she's still very distinctly South African, certainly by her voice. It's 9:45, and next up we're going to talk about a game changer for South African learners struggling with maths. It's a brilliant initiative and it's making waves. It's bringing together great minds to provide access to math support. We're talking about a platform that's not just for learners, but also for teachers, and it's available for free. Paul De Wet is the founder of Shaya Izibalo Maths Institute, and I think it talks to the mastery of figures, and we'll go there.

0: People have different principles, and that's okay, that there isn't one right answer for everyone.
1: Big questions made simple. Philosophically speaking, only on Cape Talk.
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2: We are talking Shaya Izibalo Maths Institute. You can get your thoughts registered via WhatsApp 0725671567. A very warm welcome to our veteran maths educator, former independent school teacher at institutions like Hilton College and National Examiner, Paul De Wet. It's great to have you.
7: Thank you very much, Clarence. Thanks for having us in studio, and thanks to Prime Media Cares for setting this up for us.
2: I love your mission, your core mission statement of SIMI, Shaya Izibalo Maths Institute, grounded in the belief that quality mathematics education is a fundamental right for South African learners.
7: Absolutely, yes.
2: One would expect it to be there.
7: One would hope so, indeed. Yeah. So SIMI came about as a result of my having enjoyed enormous privilege having taught in sort of leading education institutions in South Africa, as you've already mentioned, Hilton College, Michael House, and I currently still teach part-time at Michael House, but the main gig is SIMI. SIMI stands for Shaya Izibalo Maths Institute. Shaya Izibalo means hit the numbers, and in KwaZulu-Natal, where I come from, in isiZulu, there's no word for mathematics, it's just numbers, it's Izibalo, so we're trying to make sure that we help learners hit the numbers.
2: And you do. I mean, you've taken pass rates up from 30-40% to 70%. In what period of time do you accomplish that?
7: Yeah, so we've been going for a few years, but we've been really going properly with our current model since the beginning of last year. My sister Ruth joined me at the beginning of last year. So kind of we've been going, I would describe it as going properly for about kind of 20 months or so. Yeah.
2: Okay. The one thing that jumps out is lesson videos hosted on the SIMI website are zero rated across major South African mobile networks. That is access.
7: Yeah. So it is. It is. Our sort of sweet spot is actually the intersection of two things: a workbook, write in learner workbooks, a workbook per learner per term, and the idea there is that everything's in one place. Really sort of quality explanations, but then also spaces for the learners to do the work themselves. Where a teacher's confident in teaching the content themselves, they can just go ahead and use the workbooks in their classroom, cutting down their preparation time, allowing them to focus on relationships with the children in their class. Where they are less confident, there are videos of myself teaching to every page of every workbook. And as you mentioned, those are hosted on our Zero Rated website. They are also on the Primedia Plus app, which yeah. we're very excited about in terms of broadening access.
2: I'm just worried about the state of classrooms. They yes. are overcrowded.
7: Yeah. Yeah.
2: And maybe there's another dynamic that's playing out, weighing heavy on the ability of teachers to deliver that.
7: There's no doubt. There's no doubt. The teachers in South Africa's underperforming schools are often maligned.

0: but they are working against the odds. They really are. And so we're looking for every way possible to support them.
1: Does this support that teacher specifically?
0: It definitely does. We also offer online teacher training twice a term per grade, where we actually look at the upcoming topics, discuss what the sort of gaps in the learner's knowledge might be, because that's obviously oftentimes a very big consideration, and we help them prepare for the upcoming topic. Yeah,
1: I was suggesting to listeners this morning that they should listen to you, because somewhere within our orbit there is somebody that is going to require this particular service.
0: There's no doubt.
1: Yeah. Now, specifically, who would be requiring this?
0: Yeah, so schools, learners, teachers, parents. Yeah, so we've got quite a big audience.
1: Parents.
0: Yeah, lots of concerned parents. Obviously, maths creates an enormous amount of anxiety. It's actually a very accessible subject when it's properly taught. Unfortunately, oftentimes there are gaps in learners' sort of understanding, because they've had poor teaching or no teaching, sadly, sometimes. Yeah.
1: Can you do it of your own volition as a learner?
0: Absolutely can, because you know if you have the workbook in your hand, every single page of every workbook there's video teaching
1: explanations.
0: And we believe in video. One of the reasons we believe in video is the ability to pause, to watch it again. All of the learners we're supporting are essentially second language English speakers, so the first time they watch that video, they really trying to decode the language and make sense of the English, and then they can watch it again and again until they achieve mastery. Yeah.
1: Where were you when I had Mr. Ward as a maths teacher? Very little carrot, lots of stick. And I often thought he wanted to put us in a ward.
0: Yeah.
1: Nudge, quick. But this is also a partnership with Prime Media Cares, with Cape Talk.
0: Yes.
1: This is about getting the word out.
0: It absolutely
1: about getting
0: is.
1: Getting a resource.
0: It is. Used. And yes, it is. And I mean, the other people that we hope are listening are perhaps corporates who would like to partner with us to make these resources available into schools. While there's no cost at all attached to the videos, which exist and they're downloadable for free, there's obviously a print cost of attached to the workbooks. We keep that as absolutely low as possible. We're trying to make a difference and not make money, and that's a real privileged space to be in. And really, as I said at the beginning, SIMI came about as a result of us understanding that our enormous privilege is accompanied by the responsibility to give back.
1: Again, I mentioned that you saw passes jump from 30 to 40% to 70% plus. It does suggest that there's a huge gap in the standard curriculum. What is that gap that you fill?
0: Yeah, so I mean, I think as we know, maths is very foundational. So if the learners that are struggling with grade 8 maths, typically their struggles actually precede that. A gap in your knowledge is a little bit like a pothole in the road. It doesn't, unfortunately, doesn't fix itself. You know, it actually deteriorates. Yeah, I mean, the one thing I would like to just get a word in while I can, just if there are parents of young kids, of primary school kids in your motor cars listening or at your desks, really, reinforce tables and bonds with your kids. Make sure that they know that 8 sevens are 56. Yeah, that's a game changer, because it gives access to the subject. Yeah, the tables and bonds are almost like the vocabulary of mathematics, and without that basic number sense, and unfortunately we see it. We'll work with grade 10 and 11 and 12 learners, and they don't know that 8 sevens are 56. Yeah, and it's crippling, actually. Yeah.
1: Yeah, this in anticipation of this conversation, I did look at maths teaching specifically. I spent a lot of time around concentration spans or attention spans.
0: Yes.
1: Specifically, it is suggested that teachers should not be lecturing for more than 10 minutes.
0: Yes, correct.
1: What happens after the 10
0: minutes? Yeah, no, well, people zone out. They switch off, yeah. And one of the things that we believe in about our model is the combination of video and the workbook, because a lot of people say, aren't there videos already? Aren't there things like Khan Academy? And there absolutely are. The problem with video is that we tend to switch off when we watch videos. So we try and keep our videos quite short, but they also they're interspersed with the learner actually doing some examples themselves and then watching the video to see how they went. Yeah.
1: Okay, so it's zero rated the online, the virtual kind, the platform. But that book is going to cost money, doesn't it?
0: Yes, yeah. Yeah, so the book.
1: So how do we get the book to every single school?
0: So the book, well, that's it. We actually, Prime Media CARES are actually helping us engage, hopefully, with the Minister of Education, which would be a really exciting opportunity. But we obviously have a lot of corporates who help us subsidize these books and donate the books into schools. We provide a lot of schools with workbooks for free. We also sell workbooks to schools at literally at the cover cost, kind of trying just to try and recover the cost. So it's a combination of things.
1: So it could be a business. Successful business in a community that is looking to take keen interest in the local school.
0: Support a local school, absolutely. Okay.
1: And these are high schools, essentially.
0: Yes, yes, that's an important point to make. Grade 8 to 12, yeah.
1: Okay, just give us a sense of the timeline for completing grade 10 and 12 workbooks and the video series.
0: So those will be done next year. Okay. So the workbooks will be ready for the beginning of the year. The video is basically we record those as we go through the year. So, yeah.
1: How are those high school teachers responding to the classroom resources that you've enabled?
0: Yeah, very, very positively. Yeah, anecdotally, very, very positive feedback. Yeah, they, as I said, they're spending less time trying to create resources, standing over photocopiers that are jamming. Many of these under-resourced schools don't have decent printing facilities, so now they've got the resource in their hand, and a really big piece is for the teacher to be able to concentrate on motivating the learners. I a lot of people ask us about AI and are teachers going to become defunct? We don't believe that. We actually believe that the sort of body in the room motivating and being the child's champion is going to remain fundamentally important.
1: I think AI can make it simpler,
0: yes,
1: but AI doesn't have patience, which is a fundamental quality. Let's take a listen to Gary Kuhn's voice note.
2: Morning, Clarence. I'm listening to your guests talking about 8-7s of 56. And multiplication and times tables, like they called it back in the day, was drummed into us from standard 3. What's standard 3? It's a grade 5. So till today, I'm 60 years old. You can ask me any multiplication and I'll be able to answer you, Clarence.
1: Yeah, Gary Kuhn would have been around in an age before calculators as well. You special, Gary.
0: Yeah, it's a game changer, Gary. It's an absolute game changer to know that stuff. So when we start introducing algebra and we want someone to multiply 7x cubed by 8x to the 4, now there's an extra thing going on. We've got that abstraction of algebra, which is actually quite hectic. The 7 times 8 piece needs to be there. It needs to be there, sure. Right there, yeah. And it makes an enormous difference. The other thing is that a learner who knows that 7/8 are 56 also knows that 8/7 are 56. They're understanding something about multiplication. They're understanding that when you multiply two numbers, it doesn't matter what order you multiply them in. When we get into algebra and we're talking about AB and BA, learners who understand the numbers at their essence don't have a problem. They're able to pick that up, yeah.
1: Very, very interesting indeed. Paul DeVette, what is the touch point? What does somebody interested now do?
0: Yeah, go to simi.education, which is our website. You can also go onto the Prime Media Plus app, and you'll see our channels and their links there as well, back to our website as well.
1: The Prime Media Plus app, so if you're listening to us on that app, it lurks there somewhere. Go and find it. Or go to simi.education, simi.education. You'll find it there as well. And let's get the young people connected.
0: Thank you. The last thing I just want to say is that we also do online revision sessions, and those are advertised again on our website. So for example, this last Saturday we actually had 300 learners in person, grade 12s, doing paper 1 revision, but at the same time we streamed that online. And next, not this coming Saturday, but the following one, the 29th of August, Matric Paper 2 ahead of their trial examinations. Wow. So we will have an online session where you can download the document that we're going to work through, and we'll be working online and you can join us. We'd love to see you online.
1: Maybe you want to watch that space, because I think that is going to be an ongoing opportunity for the learners that you know, the learners in your life, to get a little better at mathematics, and that's so necessary for the future. Thank you for your
0: time. Thank you so much, Claire.
1: It's appreciated. Paul DeVette, founder of Shaya Izibalo Maths Institute, SIMI Institute, SIMI.education is where you'll find all of the deets. At 10 o'clock, time for Eyewitness News, and it is Orly Kalinga standing by.
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9: Good morning, I'm Aurélie Kalinga. Alleged crime cartel boss Vusimuzi Kat Matlala is yet to be sworn in for testimony at the Madlanga Commission following a brief postponement for consultation with his lawyer. Before testimony could get underway this morning, advocate Annelien van der Heever requested time to consult with her client, referring to prior time restrictions as Matlala's testimony was initially set for September. Van den Heever says her team only received bundles of documents regarding evidence last night. She's since submitted the commission allows Matlala time to afford a supplementary affidavit. At the same time, the commission is investigating the cause of a fire alarm at the venue early this morning. Spokesperson Jeremy Michaels says the venue's been declared safe and proceedings are continuing.
10: The Tshwane Emergency Services have assured us that the building is safe. As you can see, the staff and other people who need to get into the building are busy entering. I can also confirm that Mr. Matlala is in the building.
9: Meanwhile, lawyers for Mpumalanga taxi boss Joe Sibanyoni have confirmed his appearance before the commission, although the commission's remained mum on those details.
10: Well, Pune, as you know, the commission ordinarily does not discuss when or if a particular witness is going to appear.
9: Four suspects, including a police constable and a Somalian businessman, have been arrested after being linked to an extortion ring. They were nabbed during an operation led by provincial serious violent crime detectives in Bellville last night. It's alleged the suspects extorted money from more than 50 Somali and Ethiopian businessmen in the Stellenbosch area. The police's Novela Potelwa says more arrests are expected in due course.
11: Four suspects are expected to appear in the Bellville court on Tuesday morning, facing extortion and money laundering charges after their arrest in a takedown operation led by serious violent crime detectives on Sunday evening.
9: Judgment is expected in the case of a man accused of setting a building on fire, killing 76 people in Johannesburg. Prison officials last week delayed the matter after failing to bring Thembiso Ndlalose to court. Ndlalose faces 76 counts of murder and 12 of attempted murder linked to the 2023 blaze that tore through the hijacked five-story building. Nkosikhona Malingamnisi reports.
12: In January 2024, Thembiso Ndlalose admitted to starting the fire on the ground floor while attempting to burn the body of a man he claimed to have killed during an altercation. The state alleges Ndlalose assaulted a man known as KB over an unpaid drug debt, mistakenly believed he was dead and then doused his body with petrol before setting it alight. The fire spread rapidly through the overcrowded building, resulting in one of Johannesburg's deadliest disasters. Ndlalose twice confessed to starting the fire but later retracted those admissions, claiming he was under the influence of drugs and had been coerced by a Tanzanian drug kingpin into taking responsibility. He later told the court he confessed because he was homeless and believed imprisonment would provide him with food and shelter. Mdlalose has expressed confidence in his defense team, saying he believes he will be acquitted. Or see Connor Malingamnisi, Eyewitness News.
9: The University of Cape Town's council says it's waiting for legal proceedings brought by Vice Chancellor Musa Moshabela to begin before deciding its next move. Moshabela has hauled the UCT council before the Western Cape High Court following a probe into 34 complaints from staff and students relating to his conduct. The university council met at the weekend to discuss the matter as he seeks to challenge its decision to impose remedial measures after the investigation found no basis for disciplinary action. Carlo Peterson has more.
13: UCT Council Chairperson Norman Arendse says the council will wait for Vice Chancellor Musa Moshabela to submit his court papers before making a decision on how to proceed. Arendse says the council is willing to participate in mediation and has resolved to suspend its measures against Moshabela pending the outcome of court proceedings. Arendse says the council will continue to respect the rights of all parties involved, especially the confidentiality requirements related to matters before the university ombud and council. Carlo Peterson, Eyewitness News.
9: And in Hawaii, cleanup efforts are underway as Hurricane Lala, which was downgraded to a tropical storm, rolled past and dumped heavy rain. Governor Josh Green says officials are still investigating whether there are any storm-related deaths. Emergency services are warning there are still some dangers, even though the storm has passed. Gold is trading at $4,408.09 an ounce. The rand's at 16.14 to the dollar, 21.89 to the pound, 18.73 to the euro. Brent crude oil is at $88.42 a barrel. In the traffic on the N7 North, there's a truck broken down in the left lane before Potsdam Road and in Noitgedacht at Roberts Obukwe Road and Palotti Road. Cape Town's partly cloudy with drizzle and a moderate northwesterly wind reaching a high of 19 degrees. The top story in EWN this hour, alleged crime cartel boss Vusimuzi Katz Matlala is yet to be sworn in for testimony at the Madlanga Commission following a brief postponement for consultation with his lawyer.
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1: Who's Zander Tyler? Do you know who's Zander Tyler? Oh, we're going to be chatting with him in a short while. Jack Barrow. I love this crazy man. I really love this crazy man. We're going to be chatting with him. He's been unmasked in The Masked Singer. It is 9 minutes past 10 o'clock. This is Views and News. My name is Clarence, and welcome to the second hour. We are going to touch base with our colleagues at the BBC, Nick Miles and Richard Kahu, both correspondents at the BBC. We'll be in conversation about matters that are important to the Brits, and we'll get a bit of a bird's eye view of where matters are at. That in a short while. The Masked Singer rap icon Jack Parrow flexes his muscles as The Masked Singer South Africa's Green Machine Spinach. That unfolds at about 10:15. And then we go to insights from the HIV conference in Brazil and the future of treatment, what it could look like across Africa. Paul Miller is Cipla CEO, and we're going to be finding out where things are at. I was at one of the very first AIDS Impact conferences. It was 1996. It was a seminal year for me. It happened in Melbourne, Australia. I did a broadcast alongside that particular conference. And at that particular moment in time, the extent to which HIV AIDS would come to bear was being discussed. And it was a daunting kind of prospect for me and for the conversation that we had related to that AIDS Impact Conference. We'll find out where we are at in respect of our responses around the world at about 10:30 with Paul and the African Futurist. Watch out for Dr. Rose Phillips after 1100 as well.
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1: But before we go to any of those important conversations, this conversation with Fatima is even more important. You want to talk about maths and pets, Fatima? Welcome. It's good to have you.
14: Yes. Good morning, Clarence, and to the listeners. Listen, I heard you talk about multiplications fraction. Now, I want to tell you, you know, to us, our parents in the Indian community were very clever. I used to go shopping with my father-in-law at Macro, and then he would add up in his head the amount he must pay. And when the cashier gave him the total from the whatever they had there, then he would find a fault every time I went shopping with him. And I found it amazing. And he would tell the cashier, no, you made a mistake. And sometimes they would charge more and sometimes less. And then he would rectify it. And then the other thing, I asked my dad, why are the Indian community people so clever? And they could add up in their heads. So he said because they were taught fraction multiplication in India schools. And since then, I've been trying to look for those books, but I just couldn't find it. Tried to work it out myself on paper, but no, I couldn't get it right. Ons jong mense is dommer as ons ouers. Then, talking about pets, you always talk about the dogs in the mornings, and I listen to it, and you know, I really admire people who have dogs in their house, although we don't have. I don't think I can have a dog in my house. But having said that, many people think Islam ill-treats animals. No, we don't. We are taught, in our Quran, animals must be treated very nicely, very gently. Don't ill-treat animals. It's not allowed. And then there's a story of a prostitute who was giving a dog water. The dog was very thirsty. And she gave the dog, and she ended up in heaven. So, you know, that's a good part. Then, when I was in Mecca, I saw these cats, thin and hungry looking. And it was so hard so to see that the Arabs, sorry, but they don't look after their animals. Even my husband said when they had to go do the qurban, which you know what it is, at the abattoir there, he couldn't believe to see how the cattle looked, ribs showing, and so hungry looking. And that's not allowed at all. And then my friend's daughter, when she saw that in Mecca, and the next time they went to Mecca, she took pet food with cat food, pet food. But she took the wet ones in the sachets, and then it was taken off. And I told her, why did you tell them she wanted to teach the Arabs a lesson about how to look after their pets? And even the stray dogs and cats in Mecca. Yes, that is one. Another person told me the same story. They wanted to take food over. They managed to do it, but my friend's daughter's one was confiscated at the immigration by the immigration of officials. And then I want to tell you about cats. Cats. My sister-in-law did the experiment, and I saw it on YouTube, that cats won't walk over the Quran at all. Put another book near them, and they will walk over it.
0: Yeah,
14: and look, she's got it on her profile.
1: I think it's such an important thing that you're raising, because I was literally down that rabbit hole over the weekend as well. And thank you, Fatima, for your call about pets. And I told you that we did the walk on the beach as per usual, and we encountered a lot of dead sardines, thousands upon thousands. And it was a worrying sight, because I know the food chain locates sardines as an integral component of both marine and land sources of nutrition, or mammalian, well, specifically human sources of nutrition. So I was quite rattled by all of us, and one of the posts that I found on social media was all about the sentient nature of sardines. I was like, really, man? Now you're giving me a conscience. He's saying they suffered a whole lot of pain, and I did go down that rabbit hole. I even checked out on the extent to which plants are sentient. So I've discovered a lot on what sentience actually means over the past weekend, and I think we must consider every single living and especially every single living thing as being of absolute importance to our own well-being. And I think ultimately that's the conclusion that I drew from my little trip down that rabbit hole. Thank you very much, Fatima, It's 10:15. So we're going to be a fly on the wall for the next couple of minutes. Nick Miles and Richard Kagu of the BBC. They are BBC correspondents talking about the important matters that they are confronting in the UK and beyond.
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15: Hello, I'm Nick Miles, and welcome to our weekly roundup of what's happening around the world, brought to you by the BBC World Service. Each week, we're joined by one of the BBC's global affairs reporters as we explore the biggest international stories making headlines, along with a few insights that reveal what life looks like in different corners of the globe. It could be politics, climate crises, global culture, or even the everyday moments that connect us all. With me today is Richard Kagoy. And Richard, we're starting in Afghanistan, where it's been 5 years since the Taliban came to power. Are there any signs of change in the country?
16: There have been really actually concerns, even as the Taliban are marking 5 years in power. I think the fact that they had promised initially to adopt a very liberal way of governance, that seems to have been not the case, because there have been concerns in terms of the diminishing rights, especially for women and girls. They have been adversely affected because of the kind of restrictions that they have imposed, which they say it's according to the Islamic Sharia law. So they're saying about, according to UNESCO, about 2.5 million girls are currently out of school, out of universities. You know, half of Afghan women leave their homes only, you know, once or twice a month. And this is according to data by UN Women. There have also been concerns in terms of the targeting of key regional officials, particularly in the northeast of the country. So if you look at the human rights landscape just across Afghanistan since the Taliban took over, there's really been concern in terms of the welfare of the people across the country.
15: And Richard, let's move on to the Ebola outbreak now in the Democratic Republic of the Congo. The Director General of the World Health Organization has said that it is now on track to surpass the deadliest outbreak of the disease ever recorded. There are no approved vaccines or recognized therapeutic drugs that can treat this particular species of the virus. So give us an idea now, Richard, about the conditions on the ground in the DRC, the concerns and how people are coping with it.
16: It's a huge concern, especially for health workers. This simply because of the fact that the rate of transmission has outpaced the emergency health response. What we have seen is that, according to WHO officials, the current outbreak is likely to surpass, you know, what we called the West African outbreak that lasted for nearly 2-3 years a decade ago, and about 11,000 people died from the epidemic. So currently, if you're looking at the numbers, they're increasing. We're having about more than 4,700 cases, and more than 2,200 people have died since the Ebola outbreak was declared in mid-May. So the challenge has been the fact that, because of insecurity, especially in the areas where this outbreak has been spreading in the eastern part of the DRC, it's now affected about six provinces. And these have been affected by long-running insecurity by various militant groups that operate there. So it's difficult for health workers to do contact tracing. It's also difficult, especially for local communities, to travel, especially to major towns where we've got the treatment center. But of course, there's also the aspect in terms of suspicion and a reluctance by local communities because of how they view the Ebola outbreak itself. Some of them still believe that it's actually man-made. So a lot of patients really go to the treatment centers when they're critically ill. And so as a result of that, they're indicating that nearly 50% of the deaths are really happening within the communities itself. And also the increasing worry and concern that the disease also could spread just beyond the DRC into neighboring countries like Uganda, which shares a border with the DRC to the east. And what they've done is that they have increased surveillance. And so what they've said, it is important, especially for the various health partners to work with the local communities, picking community leaders who command perhaps you know, a lot of influence amongst them, so they can do, you know, public information campaigns and encourage a lot of people to observe the health protocols and also to report suspected cases.
15: And Richard, of course, they're having to do all this with reduced funding from organizations like the World Health Organization and the American government, aren't they?
16: Yes, and that's really been the concern, because just about $500 million, it's just half of the amount that has been honored by the various countries and partners that had actually pledged. So it becomes a bit difficult, because it really requires a lot of resources to set up diagnostic laboratories, to set up some of these hospitals that can be used to carry out the treatment for these Ebola patients. So if you look from a point of view in terms of logistics, it's quite really demanding, and the money is not really coming through, because the many competing needs, you know, around the world because of the various humanitarian crises that have been emerging, you know, perhaps because of an earthquake in Colombia, in Indonesia, and also because of running conflicts in different parts of the world. So this has really been quite a challenge for the various organizations, including the DRC, to mobilize resources to help with the emergency response.
15: Richard, let's take a look now at another subject that isn't endangering people's lives, but is perhaps having a big impact, particularly on young people. We're going to head to Japan. There's real concern about smartphone addiction amongst teenagers there. Tell us a little bit more about why this is coming to the fore now and what's being done about it.
16: Yes, sir, there have been concerns, and especially by psychiatrists who come out in the past couple of days and say that they're really quite concerned about the increasing number of children who are suffering from addiction to smartphones. They're saying that, you know, the infinite scrolling of short videos, sort of like a very powerful addictive pull. And they're saying that extensive use of, you know, phones or smartphones is causing, you know, children, especially school-going children, and also those in secondary schools, to experience social challenges, because what they're saying is they have been able to identify decline in verbal intelligence in terms of, you know, children to speak coherently because they're increasingly hooked to their smartphones. They're saying that most of them are suffering from, you know, feelings of loneliness, and they're saying that this is increasingly becoming a challenge. And so what they've been saying is it's not in terms of really strictly enforcing such a law, but they're just trying to highlight the dangers and why it is important for people to manage their screen time. So there's a particular case that they did highlight of a child who's about 14 years and has been spending about 11 hours on average daily using their smartphones. And this has adversely affected their social skills and also their ability to focus, to concentrate, speaking and engaging with our tutors in school. So this has really been a major concern. In fact, I remember last year around the month of August, there was a particular town in central Japan which had come up with a proposal perhaps to limit smartphone use for residents for nearly about 2 hours daily. And this was basically outside of work, just when people are engaging socially, because they're seeing that this is really increasingly becoming a challenge.
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1: Welcome back. It is Views and News, 25 minutes, nearly 25 minutes past 10 o'clock. And, of course, some more drama over the weekend. Unmasked singer and rap icon Jack Parow flexed his muscles as the masked singer, South Africa's Green Machine Spinach. So it's the curious case of gigantic spinach, essentially. And we were supposed to talk to Jack. I was looking forward to it, but he's unfortunately not here. Maybe we should just take a listen to that message that he sent us. Sure.

0: the carry.
1: Oh, ladies and gentlemen, Afrikaans rapper and entrepreneur, it's Jack Barrow! What? Oh, yo! Jay something!
2: I didn't hear you sing like that before, though, dog.
3: Talent.
4: How's it? It's Jack Barrow, yeah. I really wanted to do this interview in person, but unfortunately, I'm on tour in Europe, so I couldn't make it. But just wanted to say thank you to everyone for watching. It was such a absolutely like the coolest experience being part of the Masked Singer. I had so much fun. I think one of the most impressive memories I have from it is just the incredible detail and incredible effort that goes into the outfits. I was just completely blown away, especially after I got voted out, so I could see a lot of the other outfits properly, not through holes in my mask. I was just completely blown away, and I just want to once again thank everyone from Masked Singer for letting me be able to be part of this whole experience. And yeah, thank you. It was great fun. Lekker soos 'n cracker.
5: He's a nutter, is he not? Jack Barrow, and he joked that hiding his real identity behind a literal mask was a refreshing twist for an artist whose entire career was already built around an iconic and very exaggerated persona. It wasn't difficult. Maybe a little heavy. The mask itself, literally, shouldn't have been difficult. Yeah, and a man of many talents, actually. Very little is known about Jack Barrow. And he was unmasked yesterday. Now, in a short while, we are going to talk about HIV treatment. I was at the AIDS Impact Conference in 1997. In 1996, it went down in Vancouver. And the third one happened in Melbourne in 1997. And that was a very fascinating conversation. I was present. I was actually doing a broadcast from Melbourne. So I was communicating what was cutting edge information about the HIV AIDS pandemic back to Cape Town at that time. And we were talking about highly active antiretroviral therapy. A lot of people didn't buy into it. But it transformed HIV from an active death sentence into a manageable chronic condition. Of course, in South Africa, political leaders were suggesting we eat lots of garlic. But yeah, it's kind of proven efficacy there over a long period of time, unfortunately. But the defining crisis of that era was that the access cost. We're talking about $10,000 per patient per year. That was the initial multi-drug cocktail cost. And of course, that would have meant that middle-income countries like South Africa would be largely excluded while facing catastrophic mortality rates. So we're going to get an update. It's 30 years later since I've been there. And Paul Miller is the Cipla CEO. He'll bring insights from the HIV conference in Brazil and the future of treatment, what that would look like across Africa. After news headlines at 10:30, now with Orly Kalinga.
6: Thanks, Clarence. Good morning. Alleged crime cartel boss Vusimuzi Kat Matlala has started giving testimony at the Madlanga Commission. Matlala has been subpoenaed to appear at the inquiry today and tomorrow. He's facing accusations of influencing certain police officials through bribery and interfering in the country's police and judiciary. South Africa has placed increasing trade between SADC countries at the top of its chairperson agenda. The country today officially takes over the role of chairing the Southern African Development Community for the next 12 months. And the government in the Democratic Republic of Congo says the Ebola outbreak has now killed 2,325 people. This makes it the deadliest outbreak of the virus. The United Nations says Ebola is now killing a victim every 30 minutes in the country. These and other stories at 11 or as it happens.
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6: Traffic lights are faulty in Noordgedacht at Roberts Obukwe and Pilotti Roads, in Belleville South at Peter Barlow Drive and Castles Flay Road, in Goodwood at Giel Besson and Frans Conradi Drive, in Philippi at the R300 and Jakes Herville Drive, in Mitchell's Plain at Merrydale and Morganster Roads, and in the CBD at Strand and Bree Streets. Aurélie Kalinga, EWN Traffic.
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5: It's 10:35. This is Views News. My name's Clarence, and you've been active on the WhatsApp line, and your views are important to us. I mean, we're nothing without your views, ultimately. So we're going to go and catch up there, see where your head is at. Joe, maybe. Play us a voice note or two.
12: Good morning, Clarence. Yeah, I must admit, I've seen plenty of those Nescafe ads on my WhatsApp and Facebook, I think it is. And I was actually tempted to, sign up. But, as I went further into the signing up, there were a couple of beaches that I couldn't get through. And then I just left it. But now I know that it's a scam, and I won't, enter those competitions anymore. Thank you very much for the good show, Clarence. Clifford.
5: And I think that's very important advice that you're giving people, Clifford. Of course, it was Edel that alerted us to this scam that's playing out, Nescafe scam. We're now learning that it's possibly going to appear on your WhatsApp feed, and you know exactly what to do with it. Trash it. That is Philip's advice. Let's take a listen. Oh, you don't have another one. Lionel. I wanted to just talk about Fatima's comments about maths and why foundation is so important. Absolutely important. My dad worked at a salesperson and he would supply traveling salespeople. So we're talking bulk supplies, and he would write up the invoices and he would add it up in his head. And I kind of worked with him during school holidays and stuff like that. And he would teach me those kind of foundational math skills. And they are absolutely important especially the time that you get to the A's and B's. When you get into the more kind of advanced mathematics. So that was such a great learning curve for me. And if you can kind of induct your kid into some of that kind of exercises, foundational maths exercises, somebody even suggested that you play darts. Darts are going to teach you eventually foundational maths kind of skills. Then the patience is not needed. So it's either foundation that is going to serve you well throughout your scholastic and maybe tertiary education kind of endeavors. It's going to serve you very well. In the absence of that, there's a lot of patience required by the teacher to get you to catch up. And sometimes the teachers don't have it. And that unfortunately means that you're never, ever going to find the benefits of maths coming to bear in your life. 10:38, let's talk to our guest, Paul Miller, Cipla CEO. We're talking about the insights from the HIV conference in Brazil and the future treatment, what it's going to look like. Paul, it's good to see you again.
13: Clarence, thanks so much.
5: There's a couple of thoughts just in anticipation of this conversation that went through my brain. 1997, being in Melbourne, Australia, it was at the time the third AIDS Impact Conference, and I did a live broadcast from there. And I think what they were spelling out for Sub-Saharan Africa specifically was doom. It was really a crazy scenario that I couldn't comprehend, that HIV/AIDS would come so close to all of us, and it did.
13: It did.
5: And I think the big talking point there was that antiretrovirals would cost the patient $10,000 per year, which I think the implication that we all had was that it was going to be difficult for Africa to access this. This very important medication. And now we're talking 30 years later. But before we get there, then I did a broadcast from your Dunoon facility.
13: You did.
5: Just after COVID, and I got to learn a lot about what you do. And essentially, it's about the affordability of medication for Africans, is it not?
13: It is. At that time, you're reflecting upon back in the 90s, you rightly point out, you know, if you got HIV and AIDS in Africa, it was a death sentence. And at the time, we were seeing about 8,000 people passing away on a daily basis, purely because access to medicine just was not an option. It was unaffordable. And I think what we've seen now is we've got more than 40 million people globally living with HIV and AIDS.
5: That's a difference.
13: It's a big number. And in South Africa, we've got 8 million people. And here's the good news. The good news is, of that 8 million people, 6 million are on treatment. That means that every day they take one pill each day, and that means that they will live long and very prosperous lives. In fact, their life expectation is equivalent to anybody else, barring other sickness.
5: There's not much that we can compliment our government for, but I think the rollout eventually, albeit sluggish, a sluggish response to the efficacy of antiretrovirals, it could have been maybe implemented a lot earlier, but it was the biggest such rollout in the world.
13: I think we talk a lot about how Africa and South Africa has to come up with innovation because of the need.
5: Yeah.
13: And I think we've proven ourselves in the fight against HIV. And I think we've done incredibly well. To think that we've got the vast majority of people living with HIV on treatment.
5: Yep.
13: That means that their viruses are so low inside their bodies, it's undetectable.
5: Yep.
13: If you put it in a microscope, a modern one, you would not be able to really detect that HIV virus in their body. The good news for that means it's untransmittable. So they cannot transmit that virus because it's undetectable. So the chances of them infecting somebody else, someone new,
5: it's negligible.
13: It's negligible.
5: Okay. But I think the important distinction is back in 1997, people were dying of AIDS.
13: They were.
5: And now we can unequivocally say people are living with age to a normal, ripe old age.
13: 100%.
5: Okay. Also, you've brought the price of medication down from $10,000 per year for somebody living, not a patient. Let me get this wording right. For a person living with HIV/AIDS, you brought that price down quite considerably.
13: Mm.
5: What's the price now? Since was it 2001?
13: Yeah, well, the price now, I mean, I probably shouldn't say it, but it's almost the price of a cup of coffee.
5: I got it at $350 a year, about $1 a day.
13: Yeah. It's even less than that. It's gone down significantly since those dollar a day, which was what happened in 2000 at the time when medication was so limited because of the price. Our chairman, Dr. Hamid, at the time made a commitment that he would make the drug available at a dollar a day, which it was in the early 2000s. Now, as we sit in 2026, the price point is so low that it's down to just over 100 rand a month.
5: Wow.
13: So it's come down significantly, and it continues to fall.
5: That is phenomenal. 1997, Cipla's breakthrough offer, that was 2001 at $1 a day.
13: Yeah.
5: And again, 4 years before that, it was $10,000 per year for one for treatment. And we're talking about the triple therapy, right? So we're talking about the triple combination therapy.
13: Yeah. So it's called tenofovir, lamivudine, dolutegravir. It's the three active ingredients.
5: Well, same to you.
13: And it's one pill per day. That's it. One pill per day.
5: Okay.
13: And your life expectancy will be extended. What we are doing now is we're looking to say, can we reduce the three active ingredients down to two, making it even less expensive, more affordable, and on top of that, reduce the side effect profile. And there's even our talk of us bringing in what we call a long-acting injectable formulation, where you would get an injection once every 2 months, and this would cover your treatment. Because the biggest challenge we face is adherence and compliance, and making sure that you take your tablet every day. And if we can rather get a patient to move towards one injection every 2 months, then the adherence and compliance would be so much greater.
5: Okay. The other thing that you mentioned now, you say undetectable is...
13: Untransmittable.
5: Is untransmittable. Is that a recent breakthrough in terms of understanding?
13: It is, and it's a very important consideration because...
5: Yeah.
13: You can bring HIV/AIDS to an end if you get the majority of people living with HIV and AIDS on treatment. It means they will not be able to transmit the disease to anybody else, and therefore HIV and AIDS can come to an end. Now, obviously, the challenge we're facing, though, is at the moment, Clarence, we've still got 1.5 million people not on treatment.
5: Because they don't know? Because it's not accessible? Because of PEPFAR? Why not?
13: It could be a multiple factors. Number one is ignorance. I'm not getting myself tested. It could be I started my treatment and I find that it was inconvenient and I actually don't feel sick. I feel healthy. So it could be a multiple faceted reason. Look, for now, given what the government has done.
5: But PEPFAR is not part of that equation.
13: Not
5: American
13: at all.
5: Funding. Okay.
13: Not at all. Okay. No. I don't believe so. I think there's enough funding for drug and there's enough funding for access. And I don't think that PEPFAR's actions are going to have an impact in terms of drug access. It may impact other support services like awareness, testing campaigns, bringing people's attention to the disease, helping small groups like... that maybe are marginalized in society to help bring them in and get treatment. But the overall access to drug, I don't think will be impacted by it.
5: So Cipla broke that patent chokehold. They forced a total paradigm shift. And the affordability would then vest in what used to be the response. But I see there's new cutting edge responses. There's more injectables. There's an injection that you take twice a year. So it's not the daily routine anymore. Yes. When do we get to those cutting edge?
13: So that's now a whole new front of attacking

0: once every 6 months through an injection, and that would give them complete coverage that they would not contract HIV and AIDS from someone who's infected.
1: Is that the oral PrEP?
0: It is. It's the oral PrEP and it's the injectable PrEP.
1: Right.
0: So this is prophylaxis. You take it on a monthly basis or you take it on a twice a year. So you would go in and get a lenacapavir. You would get an injection of it.
1: Yes.
0: It would cover you for 6 months.
1: Wow.
0: And you would get another injection, cover you for another 6 months.
1: But we have other STIs. The condom was useful in the prevention of contracting those STIs. The condom, a very important part of the response still.
0: True. And you know, Clarence, if you don't want to be infected, use a condom. And you have to condomize. There is no other way around it. And if you want to prevent and stop yourself from contracting STDs, like chlamydia, gonorrhea, the only way to prevent that is to use a condom. There's no way around it. And similarly with HIV and AIDS, the best way to prevent contracting it is using a condom. But if you don't, and you fail not to use it, then that's why PrEP's available, that you are able to take a monthly or a twice-year injectable and completely prevent that infection happening.
1: I'm fascinated that the central takeaway from AIDS 2026 in Brazil was that developing game-changing medicine is only half of the battle, but ensuring sustainable, voluntary licensing, local manufacturing, and equitable distribution to global health systems is what actually saves millions of lives. And that positions you absolutely suitably for a quicker response on patent medicines, doesn't it?
0: Yeah. So we more recently, Merck has just given access to a very important drug called Alimetrova, and Cipla was fortunate to be chosen as one of those that would manufacture it in South Africa and get access to the innovation. And this is the drug we spoke about where potentially you could take it once a month and prevent yourself from ever contracting HIV and AIDS. And I think this has to continue. The innovator companies have to continue to build and to establish new treatment modalities for HIV and AIDS. But most importantly, generic companies like Cipla need access to those molecules to make them affordable.
1: Hmm. So what we've seen, I just want to understand how geopolitical shifts or maybe even international donor funding consolidation has impacted, you know, our provision of healthcare and how you're positioning as Cipla in response to that.
0: So the pressure on local government is getting larger and larger to actually become more independent and self-reliant. And I think South Africa has done incredibly well at being independent from international funding. And so you're seeing the South African government response has been very, very strong. We mentioned about more than 6 million people on treatment. And I think that remains a very important prerogative, that the government remains committed to making sure that everyone who has been tested and has been diagnosed with HIV and AIDS goes on to treatment. And I think that continues. The challenge we face now is how do we make sure across the continent of Africa that every government prioritizes the treatment of HIV and AIDS and realizes that they cannot no longer be dependent upon organizations like PEPFAR.
1: And my guest is Paul Miller, Cipla CEO. We're talking, well, he's bringing with him insights from Brazil, insights from the HIV conference that happened there, and he's giving us an insight into what the future of treatment could look like across Africa. You should be in Durban. There's a SADC conference. This is where the greatest concentration of HIV positive people are. Are we as a collective, at least a SADC, looking at a collective response?
0: So you are right. Southern Africa holds the greatest incidence of HIV and AIDS. And I do think that we need to continue to work as a collective in terms of fighting it. And one of those actions we should be taking is looking at prioritizing local manufacturing of HIV and AIDS medication in Africa. It gives two things. One is it gives complete independence in terms of being dependent upon other manufacturers globally. And secondly, also, it brings a viable, sustainable economy in terms of local manufacturing. And the halo effect that that brings in terms of, obviously, employment, skill sets, technical capabilities is very important. We have our facility in Durban, ironically.

0: And we've been investing very heavily in there, trying to grow and expand it to take advantage of this opportunity.
1: It is 10:51. Very special guest Paul Miller will be able to respond to your questions if you have any. You're welcome via WhatsApp on 072-567-1567. You can call, interact directly with Paul, 021-446-0567. Ernest writes, wow, that's amazing. Do you then foresee a future where this drug can be used as a vax from childbirth like they do with the girl for cervical cancer?
0: Interesting. Yeah. You know,
1: you take it back to the womb. I'm worried about that.
0: Yeah. Look, I think the prevention aspects for young children, you're right, particularly as a young child, when it's in the womb, the treatment of the mother remains paramount importance. And we are seeing the government has done a big, strong intervention at the very early during the gestation period to cover the mother, make sure she doesn't transmit the disease to her child.
1: And we've been effective on that front,
0: mother-child transmission. We have. Yeah. Very effective. In terms of giving it very young, it's an important conversation because we know the highest incidence of new infections sits between the ages of 15 and 25.
1: Yep.
0: So definitely as the child becomes sexually active, you've got to start thinking about prevention and not treatment. Rather, stop the transmission to those young people and protect them. And I think this oral medication and lenacapavir as an injectable will definitely stem those cross-infections.
1: Yes. Russ wants to know, can you see a future where HIV disappears almost entirely?
0: So we set ourselves a vision, right, that in the 2030s that we'll see HIV come to an end. I don't know if we can claim that it will completely disappear, but it will move from being a pandemic to becoming a treatable disease, much like hypertension, diabetes is, that we'll be able to control it and treat it. There is talk about a vaccine and the hope that a vaccine will be developed. However, HIV as a virus is a very tricky virus to treat with a vaccine. So how effective that would be and bring about a cure and an end, I'm not sure. But definitely the treatment is highly effective, where the vast majority of people on treatment are controlled and suppressed with their virus. And we now know that we can stop transmission to healthy people by taking protection through a medication or injectable.
1: So I think there's a lot of optimism that came out of Brazil. And I think we are also looking at a, let's call it a holistic response, maybe seeing STI as part of the equation. There's viral hepatitis and non-communicable diseases. How's Cipla adapting its portfolio to support integrated primary healthcare delivery?
0: Mm. So it goes hand in hand, right? Sexually transmitted diseases and HIV are linked. Typically, if you have an STD, you're more likely to contract HIV. And probably just your behavior may put you at risk. What we are seeing, though, is the biggest challenge, apart from STDs, is that access to the medicine. And what we're really spending a lot of time focusing on, Clarence, is how do we get the drug from the government to the patient. For a patient to take a day off work to go and get their medication once every 2 or 3 months, it's just not functional. And so what we have done is we've established these pickup points, over 50 of them around the country, in taxi ranks, in places where people congregate, that you can go there and within 10 minutes you can collect your medication. It's not labeled. It comes in a white label.
1: So not a dispensary. You're not dealing with people.
0: You're not having to queue at the hospital and spend ages at a hospital waiting for medicines. And you know when you go there every month, the medicine is there and it's available.
1: And uptake? Are people using the service increasing?
0: Absolutely. It's increasing. It's a government initiative, which we've been partnering with them. And it is being more and more widespread. We're also looking at other alternatives, like where you put a code into a post box and you open up the post box and your medication's inside. So we're looking at other innovations to make sure that HIV medicines, along with other chronic therapies like diabetes and hypertension, will be made available through these pickup points around the country.
1: Let's talk about Cipla again, just in terms of, again, international donor funding. is seeing unprecedented pressure. Let's just call it that. Maybe, you know, what are those sustainable market-based or even public-private initiatives that can keep generic ARV pricing, I think, first and foremostly low, but make it viable for your shareholders as well?
0: Yeah. So I think the big focus we have right now is making sure that local manufacturing goes ahead, because we can get the product closer to the patient. It also allows us to control the costs and to actually set the manufacturing facilities up in a way that they run efficiently and that they fit for purpose for Africa. And that's going to be a big critical focus for us. We're also looking at reducing the number of active drugs in treatment. So you spoke about the triple combination, TLD, and we're trying to reduce that now down to two instead of three active ingredients. That'll bring the price point down even further, and adherence will be improved. And then we also mentioned about the injectable, the long-acting injectable that you can take once every 2 months for treatment. That will improve adherence as well.
1: Sure.
0: So these are all the initiatives to keep price points down, improve adherence and compliance to treatment so that you keep your virus suppressed, and on top of that, look at more affordable ways in which you can get access to your medication.
1: And your business model remains, we're not reinventing the wheel. We are just going to get the wheel out cheaper.
0: Yeah, that's it.
1: And I think that's the solution that Africa seeks, together with its own ability to cultivate its own genetic databases and find its own responses to the challenges that are uniquely African, I guess.
0: Yeah, and we're seeing that, right? We're seeing that the way in which doctors in the medical healthcare sector has responded to this pandemic and treated it. We've seen the innovation in terms of apps. We've seen the innovation in terms of how people get access to medication, the price points. These are all homegrown initiatives born out of a desperate need. And the response within South Africa has been absolutely phenomenal. And it's made such an impact in terms of those living with HIV and AIDS.
1: Paul, it's been a fascinating conversation. We're going to have to wrap it up. Orly standing by with Eyewitness News at 11 o'clock. Can't believe it. Simpler CEO giving us some insights into Brazil 2026 and all the things that went down there. I think there's a sense of optimism in 2026 that we didn't see in 1996. It's time for news at the top of the hour.
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7: Good morning, I'm Aurélie Kalenga.
6: A 5-year-old has been killed in Flay in Samora Machelle. The little girl was found with a stab wound yesterday. Police say a man and woman have been taken in for questioning in connection with the death. Spokesperson Frederick van Wyk.
7: Following the discovery of the body of a 5-year-old girl with a stab wound to the neck on Sunday the 16th, of August at Dana Fontaine Road in Samora Machelle. Two persons of interest has been taken in for questioning.
6: Alleged cartel member Vusimuzi Kat Matlala has told the Matlanga Commission he may not provide a full scope of evidence regarding his multi-million rand healthcare tender with the police. Matlala's testimony is underway following brief arguments by his legal team over time constraints for consultation on more than 2,000 pages of evidence. Matlala has declared his prior conviction for housebreaking and theft several years ago, for which he served 18 months of an 8-year prison sentence. He further disclosed his pending trial over the Medicare 24 Tshwane contract with SAPS, reading out the names of his co-accused, stating he would not provide further evidence.
8: I'm unable to comment further on this matter in that I do not wish to give evidence that may lead to self-incrimination, and therefore I claim the privilege against self-incrimination. However, I do, however, wish to assist the Commission as best as possible. Safe to say that I am unable to comment on matters that are sub judice.
6: Matlala has also denied his company CAT VIP Security was involved in fraud with Ekurhuleni municipal officials.
8: That none of my companies were ever awarded contracts by EMPD, and that the only business that was concluded was for no financial gain, in terms of which we threw one of my companies, CAT VIP Protection, provided security services to former mayor Tania Campbell.
6: South Africa has placed increasing trade between SADC countries at the top of its chairperson agenda. The country today officially takes over the role of chairing the Southern African Development Community for the next 12 months. Heads of state from the 16-member bloc are meeting in Durban for the 46th SADC summit. Tabiso Goba is there.
9: Intra-regional trade between SADC countries currently stands at about 20%. Pretoria has set itself an ambitious target of raising it to 50% during South Africa's chairing of the bloc. In his weekly newsletter today, President Cyril Ramaphosa says it's imperative SADC countries link their economies and open more corridors for the trade of goods, services and industry. Ramaphosa says increased beneficiation of mineral resources will also have to be top of the SADC agenda. This is a long-standing matter for the bloc, where it's relatively in agreement that critical mineral resources that are mined in the region must be exported as market-ready finished products rather than raw. Tabiso Koba, Eyewitness News, Durban.
6: And Australian toxic mushroom killer Erin Patterson has launched an appeal against her conviction in a triple murder case that made headlines worldwide. The 51-year-old was found guilty last year of murdering her husband's parents and an elderly aunt in 2023 by serving them a beef Wellington lunch laced with lethal death cap mushrooms. Patterson was also convicted of the attempted murder of her husband's uncle, who survived after weeks in hospital. A judge sentenced her to life imprisonment, eligible for parole after 33 years. Gold is trading at $4,408.09 an ounce. The rand's at 16.14 to the dollar, 21.89 to the pound, 18.73 to the euro. Brent crude oil is at $88.42 a barrel. In the traffic lights are faulty in Belleville South at Peter Barlow Drive and Castles Flay Road, in Goodwood at Giel Besson Drive and France Conradi Drive, in Philippi at the R300 and Jakes Herville Drive, and in Mitchell's Plain at Merrydale and Morganster Roads. Cape Town's partly cloudy with drizzle and a moderate northwesterly wind, reaching a high of 19 degrees. The top story in EWN this hour, a 5-year-old has been killed in Flay, Samora Machelle.
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11: Welcome back, third hour of views and news. And we'll talk to Dr. Rose Phillips in the first half of this hour. The topic, are you thinking for yourself? How to hear your own thoughts before everyone else weighs in. That flows hot on the heels of discussion in the first hour. A little discussion about AI. A lot of
1: people enabling AI to think for them, and I don't think that's going to serve you. It's okay, let the AI do the heavy lifting. But yeah, it shouldn't complete your mind. But this is not exactly related to AI. I think a very important conversation we're going to have, as always, with Dr. Rose Phillips, and an invitation for you to join that conversation. It's going to happen in a short while. And then thereafter, we're going to look at a groundbreaking clinical trial launched to advance maternal nutrition in South Africa. And I think another important conversation that we'll have with Verona Witboy, Sight and Life Foundation, country program manager for South Africa. So some of the things planned for you in this hour. If you have anything to add to that conversation, you're welcome. I'll tell you how next.
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1: And that WhatsApp number, of course, you can bring your thoughts to bear via WhatsApp, 072-567-1567. 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We welcome Dr. Rose Phillips. I've been asking some of my colleagues about this kind of metacognition thing and what that means. Well, today that has arrived. We're exploring metacognition, put simply, about our thinking. Welcome, Dr. Rose, and happy Women's Month to you.
12: Thank you, Clarence. Hello to our listeners. And, of course, happy Women's Month to all. Thanks. You know, you've been asking me this metacognition question now for ages, and I've been putting it off and kicking the can down the road. So I thought today, specifically during Women's Month, let's tackle that. And I thought I'd do it in a very, very different way. I'd like to begin the segment with one of those old-fashioned magazine quizzes. You remember those quizzes we used to do in magazines? Those things don't exist any longer. So I'm going to ask our listeners five questions. And listeners, I'm going to ask you to keep count of how many of these questions you say yes to. So there's five. Number one, do you often abandon an idea as soon as someone else questions it? Number two, do you often ask for advice before you have asked yourself what you think? Number three, do you often spend more time helping other people think than developing your own thinking? Number four, when someone is disappointed by your decision, do you often assume that your decision must be wrong? And number five, when you do say no, do you often find yourself over-explaining why you said no, as if the other person has to agree before your no can stand? But if you answered yes to most of these questions, then this conversation is for you.
1: So two out of five no's. Where does that get me? There's hope.
12: No, that means three out of five yeses. Ooh, okay.
1: Hold on. No, I mean, sorry. Two out of five yeses. Yeah.
12: Okay,
1: sorry.
12: I think you're good. Then you are metacognitioning.
1: There's hope. Okay, there's hope.
12: Yeah.
1: But some of that comes with the territory of being a radio host and wanting people to come with you, at least to understand your thinking. But what does a high score make you in this particular magazine quiz? What does that make you if all of those are yes?
12: Yeah, if all or most of them are yes, or many of them are often yes, it may mean that you're very good at hearing everybody else, but you're not always as good at hearing yourself. You may think you're setting boundaries when, in fact, you're still seeking permission for your boundaries. And then lastly, you may need better boundaries around your thinking, and that's what we call cognitive sovereignty.
1: A very appropriate term for owning your own thinking.
12: Yes, entirely appropriate. And thank you for keeping on pushing me about this metacognition thing. It's entirely appropriate for a conversation about independent thinking. Now, cognitive sovereignty means retaining authority over your own mind, your ability to form your own view, make sense of your own experience, and decide what you believe. And this is, for me, metacognition made at least a little bit practical. And because it's Women's Month, I thought, well, let's focus on this particularly with women in mind.
1: Yeah, so what if you're stupid? So metacognition is not only noticing what we think.
12: No. It's noticing what is shaping our thinking and then deciding whether we want to continue thinking that way, deciding whether we want to continue thinking that way. And if listeners want to explore independent thinking a bit further, then I recommend a book by Nancy Klein, and the book is called More Time to Think. And for me, it's a very practical exploration of what helps or prevents people from thinking for themselves.
11: Let's go there. What does Klein's work tell us about women? Let's focus on the women for now.
12: Yeah, let's start there. Well, she offers a very powerful distinction, Clarence, and she says, and I agree, women are socialized to play the role of a thinking partner, but we are not socialized to be independent thinkers. I'm saying we are not socialized to be independent thinkers.
11: I get that. And that's loaded. What does that mean in practice?
12: Yeah, in practice, as thinking partners, women listen, women encourage, women ask questions, women help other people make sense of what they think. Essentially, women become very, very good at creating the conditions in which other people can think.
11: That sounds like strength to me.
12: Yeah, it is. It is a tremendous strength. And of course, the world loves to celebrate it, and so it should. The problem is that we women do not always create those very same conditions for ourselves.
11: So essentially saying, or Klein says, that women give other people the space to think, but do not always give themselves that space.
12: Yeah, that's true. And the thing is that women are often told to find their voice, right? How often, and especially during Women's Month, how many Women's Month conversation do we have about women need to find their voice? But I'm suggesting that the deeper challenge is learning not to surrender our thinking before our voices even had time to form.
11: I'm wondering, is that exclusively a woman's issue?
12: No, of course not. I guess Women's Month isn't mere reason to place women at the center of the conversation, but of course every human being can surrender authority over their thinking to someone else. And they should think about it. A man may defer to his boss even when he sees a problem. A young person may choose a career because it's what the family expects, right? Not what they want. A parent may ask everybody else how to raise their child and then gradually stop trusting what they themselves observe. And this is not about gender alone. It is about whether we can remain connected to other people without becoming disconnected from ourselves.
11: Yeah. So the question is, how do we create the conditions then to think for ourselves?
12: Yeah. So once again, I'm going to refer to Klein. She's got these 10 components, which I like. And she calls it a thinking environment. And thinking environment is basically a set of conditions that help people think clearly and independently. But for our conversation today, we won't have time to go through all 10. I want to draw out 3 of the 10 that specifically I use quite often and that listeners can begin using immediately. The first one is attention. The second one is ease, and I'll explain what it means. And the third one is incisive questioning.
11: Let's begin with attention. We usually think of attention as something we give to another person.
12: Yes, you're right. Right, attention, if I quote, is listening without interruption and with interest in where the person will go next in their thinking, right? Focus on the other person. But for the conversation today, I'm turning that lens inward. We give other people our attention, but how often do we give that same uninterrupted attention to our own thinking? Think about what happens when you have a difficult decision to make. Before the thought has properly formed in your mind, you pick up the phone, you ask your partner, you ask your friend, you ask your colleague, you even ask ChatGPT or you ask Claude, what do you think I should do? And you haven't even thought about it yourself.
11: I have no issues asking for advice. I think it's sensible even. In our previous conversation, you told us that good thinking needs different perspectives as well.
12: Yeah, it does. It does. And I like you being this devil's advocate. Independent thinking doesn't mean isolated thinking, right? The issue is not whether you consult other people. Of course you should. The issue is whether you have consulted yourself first. When we ask others too early, we may actually just be outsourcing our thinking before we've even had an opportunity to trust our own thinking. You know, Clarence, other people should expand our thinking, not replace it.
11: I needed to hear that, but let me understand that. Give us an example.
12: Yeah, okay. In the professional sense, imagine you're offered a new role in another city, right? And before you've thought about what the opportunity means to you, you ask your partner, your parent, your friend, as I said, you ask colleagues, you ask Claude, what should you do? And people do that very often nowadays, right? We haven't even thought about anything, and Claude must now give us the perspective. By the time you return to yourself, the room of people with opinions is crowded. You're no longer simply considering the opportunity. Now you're carrying everybody else's hopes and everybody else's fears and everybody else's preferences for you. Completely crowded out the conversation for your own mind to come to your rescue.
1: So what's the alternative? What should you do instead then?
12: Okay, well, simple. Before you ask, what do you think I should do? Give yourself just 10 uninterrupted minutes, even just 5. Just pause and ask yourself, what do I think? What do I want? What do I know? What information do I have that helps me think this? Now, your answer doesn't have to be complete. It doesn't even have to remain your answer. The purpose is to arrive in a conversation with other people with a mind of your own so that you can critique what other people are saying or what you are thinking. And to be honest, there are many decisions we will take over your lifetime that will only make sense to you, which is why you have to apply your mind before you ask too many other people to intervene.
1: I get that. You're also saying that you can still change your mind after hearing other advice, after hearing other people?
12: Of course. Cognitive sovereignty is not stubbornness.
1: I needed to hear that
12: too. You can change your mind, right? You can change your mind because somebody gives you better information or helps you see something that you had missed, the blind spots that you might have, the lenses that you don't have, the lived experience you don't have. But changing your mind is different from abandoning your mind.
1: Okay, I get that. Tell us, what is the difference?
12: Well, on the one, I change my mind after I have thought about something. The second, I abandon my mind before I've even had the opportunity to think.
1: Okay, well, that is attention. What is the second component? Ease? I don't know. I must say that word is slightly confusing. Does ease mean that the thinking or the decision should be easy?
12: Yeah, you know, that one also caught me a little bit off guard because I thought it was a little bit of a strange word to use. Now, think of ease not as this is easy, but rather as I am at ease. Now, the definition of ease is discarding all internal urgency. And sometimes the urgency is not even your urgency, right? It's somebody else's urgency. So discard the urgency, be at ease.
1: It's a kind of piece there that you're nearly describing. So the decision may still be difficult, and ease means I'm not rushing myself to produce an answer even.
12: Precisely. It means slowing down internally and creating enough space between a request and our response for our own thinking to arrive. Many of us answer questions before our thinking has even caught up with us. It happens so often, Clarence, and then we regret it. Someone asks, can you take on this extra piece of work? Can the family come to your house again this weekend? Can you lend me some money? And before the mind has properly considered the request, the mouth has gone and said yes.
1: Then 2 hours later, I guess you know exactly what you wanted to say?
12: Right. The mouth says yes, the mind catches up later. Then we accuse ourselves of being indecisive. But, you know, I'm thinking perhaps we weren't indecisive at all. We simply answered before our decision had actually arrived.
1: There's a boundary, I think, that's absent. What boundary could help in that moment?
12: I have a very simple way of doing it. 4 very ordinary words. 5 actually. Let me think about it. Let me think about it. It's all words you need.
1: I know. I've actually mastered that. But it can be difficult to say, particularly if the person asking is your boss.
12: And that's exactly the times where people struggle. And it happens so often when your boss is saying, well, can you work this weekend? Of course I can. And you have a problem. So particularly when somebody is a boss or somebody that has power over you, then I would make the pause very, very specific. That pause that you're looking for, that time between thinking and answering or request and answering, I would say I want to give you a considered answer. May I come back to you at 2 or 3 or in 2 hours or in an hour, whatever, or tomorrow? Just buy yourself that time. This is not avoidance. It's not indecision. It's refusing to manufacture an immediate answer simply because somebody else wants one or imposes their urgency on you.
1: I kind of defer to the boss. Let me check with my wife, the government.
12: That's also another way of buying a pause.
1: And I imagine this also applies outside the workplace.
12: Absolutely. For anybody that's listening, a teenager choosing subjects for school, a couple deciding whether to have another child, a family discussing whether an aging parent should move homes between them or somebody else in the family. The greater the consequence of the decision, of course, the more dangerous it can be to confuse pressure for an answer with the readiness to give that answer. Because you're going to live with the answer for a while.
1: And ease does not necessarily mean that, it doesn't mean that you need hours to think.
12: No. Sometimes cognitive sovereignty requires just an afternoon, and sometimes it requires only one breath.
1: Yeah.
12: Ease is simply enough space for your own mind to enter the conversation. If you're a quick thinker and you think, oh, no, that's simple, the answer is just no, then that's not an issue. But most of the time, we feel somebody else's pressure. And because of that, our own thinking does not arrive. And then we carry the consequences for a long time.
1: And, of course, every alternate Monday, our African futurist, Dr. Rose Phillips, joins us. And that's where we are at in the middle of the question, are you thinking for yourself? How to hear your own thoughts, how to hone your own thoughts before everyone else weighs in. It's metacognition we are talking about. And you're welcome to be part of that conversation via WhatsApp on 072-567-1567. You can call as well, 021-446-0567. Take us to that third component, incisive questions.
12: Yes, exactly. So we've done attention, we've done ease, and now let's do incisive questions. So incisive questions is really just freeing the mind of untrue assumptions that you live as true. And now let me make it practical. Perhaps you find it difficult to say no because you believe if I disappoint someone, then I'm always selfish. Or you believe if they disagree with this boundary that I've set, then my boundary must be unreasonable. Remember right at the beginning, I asked, when you do say no, do you often find yourself over-explaining why? As if the other person has to agree before your no can stand. So that is where you need incisive questioning because it frees the mind from untrue assumptions of just true.
1: And how does that incisive question then help us move beyond that belief?
12: It replaces this limited belief with something that is both true and liberating, because that's really what you're looking for. You're just looking for the space to change the way you see the question or that you see your mind or you see how you are going to respond. So the question might be, if you knew, this is what you ask yourself, right? What you ask yourself when you are about to respond to someone. If you knew that disappointing someone did not automatically make you selfish, what would you choose? Or if I knew that disappointing this person does not automatically make me selfish, what would I choose? Or if I knew that this other person's disagreement does not make my boundary unreasonable, what would I decide? And that's the questions you ask yourself. And that is actually true because your boundary's got nothing to do with somebody else's belief. And your boundary's got, or disappointing someone's got nothing to do with you being selfish. That is both reasonable and it is liberating and it is true. So replace those limiting assumptions with things that are true, and that opens your mind to maybe then respond in a way that serves you.
1: Think about that. The question does not tell you what the answer should be.
12: No. None of these things are meant to tell you what the answer should be. All of these things are meant to give you the thinking environment for your mind to arrive, right? That's really what I've been trying to say all along. That's why it protects cognitive sovereignty. Advice says, here is what I think you should do. And incisive question says, here is some space in which I can discover what I think. That's really what I'm trying to help create.
1: And other people's feelings do matter, and especially for empaths, we cannot simply disregard the impact of our choices.
12: No, of course not. Of course they matter. No, other people's thinking do matter. Cognitive sovereignty, though, is not permission to become inconsiderate. Other people's feelings are information, but they're not instructions. And I think this is where we get it wrong, right? We think other people's information is instructions. I can care that you are disappointed without assuming that your disappointment proves I am wrong. And I can listen to your objection without automatically handing your authority over my decision or handing you authority over my decision. I can still listen, but it doesn't mean that because you are speaking, I have to abandon everything that I'm thinking.
1: And I guess that brings us back to your opening question about over-explaining a no. I mean, are we sometimes still seeking permission for our no?
12: Oh, you should say that again, right? And the answer is a categorical yes, and especially for women, I want to say this. If I say I cannot do that and then spend 20 minutes trying to persuade you that my boundary is reasonable, I may still be asking you to approve my boundary. A boundary doesn't always need to say, please understand why I am saying no. Sometimes a boundary can simply say, I understand you are disappointed, but my answer is still no.
1: That sounds kind of firm.
12: It is firm. It is firm. But it doesn't have to be a kind Clarence, and that's important. A boundary is not a wall. It's not a wall. A wall says your thinking and feelings can't reach me. Like, I'm not an empath. I don't care. A healthy boundary says your thinking may influence me. Let me hear you. Let me consider what you're saying. But your thinking does not own me.
1: Yeah, I got that. I got that. What an incredible lesson. Maybe we should move to final thoughts. We're running out of time. As we close this Women's Month conversation, Dr. Rose, what are those final thoughts?
12: Yeah, so I've shared quite a bit now about cognitive sovereignty and thinking environments and using attention and using ease and using incisive questioning just to allow your own thinking to form before you let others' thinking influence you, and you don't end up abandoning your thinking purely because you don't want to disappoint others. And I want to talk about to women specifically. Women are often told to find their voice. But perhaps we need to begin one step earlier in the process by giving ourselves enough time to know what we are thinking before the voice arrives. So before you ask the room, ask yourself. And before you answer, make sure that your own thinking has actually arrived. You can care about what other people think without allowing them to think for you. I'm going to say this again because it's so important. You can care about what other people think without allowing them to think for you. Don't give other people authority over your thinking. And Clarence, that for me is cognitive sovereignty, and that for me is my 2026 message for Women's Month.
1: And such an important message, cognitive sovereignty. Own your mind. Think about that. Dr. Rose Phillips, we thank you again for your time. African futurist, founder of Abundance at Work, and you can connect with her with a team at info@abundanceatwork.co.za. We thank you, Dr. Rose. And it brings the time to 11:30, time for Eyewitness News headlines. Orly Kalinga is standing by.
6: Thanks, Clarence. Good morning. Alleged cartel member Vusimusi Kat Matlala has denied interacting with several officials implicated in the Madlanga Commission, including Police Minister Senzo Mcunu and SAPS General Feroz Khan. Matlala's on the stand at the commission, where he's also refused to discuss any matters linked to his multi-million rand healthcare tender with the police, as the matter is set to go on trial next month. A five-year-old has been killed in Flay in Samora Michelle. The little girl was found with a stab wound yesterday. And in the Democratic Republic of Congo, government says the Ebola outbreak has killed 2,325 people. This makes it the deadliest outbreak of the virus. The United Nations says Ebola is now killing a victim every 30 minutes in the country. These and other stories at 12 o'clock or as it happens.
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6: Traffic lights are faulty in Noitgedacht at Robert Sobukwe and Palotti Road, in Belleville South at Peter Barlow Drive and Castlesfleigh Road, in Goodwood at Giel Besson and Frans Conradi Drive, in Philippi at the R300 and Jakes Harville Drive, in Mitchell's Plain at Marydale and Morganster Roads, and in the CBD at Strand and Bree Streets. Aurélie Kalinga, EWN Traffic.
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6: Alleged crime kingpin Vusimuzi Katz Matlala is set to appear before the Matlanga Commission under a subpoena over the next 2 days. Matlala is accused of tender fraud over his multi-million rand healthcare contract with SAPS, as well as a litany of corruption allegations.
15: Matlala first appeared before the commission on the 15th of July, when his advocate Annelien van den Heerwe insisted for a postponement to September, pending the finalization of his plea deal over tender fraud. He's set to begin his testimony before the commission today at 9:30.
14: 24 hours a day, Eyewitness News. 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
16: Mavis, I wonder if I should sell my car. I'm not sure where to go.

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1: This advert is paid for by the political party concerned.
2: You know, this morning I was talking to my sister in Joburg. She said they haven't had water for 10 days. Yo, I couldn't believe it. 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It might not be perfect, but things do work here. If something's broken, someone in charge is working on fixing it. That's why in this election, I'm not taking this for granted at all. I want to protect the progress we've made here. I want our town to keep working for all, so I'm voting Democratic Alliance.
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5: SAA, the board now placing their acting CEO, Matsela Tsashibe, on special leave. They say that's pending the outcome of an internal process.
6: SAA never fails to disappoint. We held out so much hope for it, given its sort of clean, balanced, debt-free balance sheet after the whole drama of the business rescue process. And now we're back to the bad old days with rapid revolving doors on CEOs, bad accounting, showing unbelievable figures in the annual reports.
5: Dr. Guy Leach is an aviation analyst.
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10: And it's been just an exciting day thus far. Welcome back to Views and News at 11:35. My name is Clarence, and we together through till 12. We found out how the SIMI program, it's a maths program, can improve has improved pass rates when it comes to maths from between 30% and 40% to 70% plus. We know that every single learner needs to have access to the Shaya Izibalo program, and you can find it at simi.education. That's the website address. Paul DeVette, we had a conversation with that, and that brings joy to my heart. To know there are ways and means to enable greater maths tuition. And, of course, with that goes the possibility of more people being served by maths for all of their lifetimes. We also had a conversation with Paul Miller, the Cipla CEO, a little earlier, and he brought home some insights from the HIV conference that went down in Brazil. He gave us a sense of what the future of HIV treatment could look like across Africa. And he brought home with him messages of joy and, of course, great innovation on the medication front as well. And now we're going to be celebrating another very significant development. It's a groundbreaking clinical trial. It was launched to advance maternal nutrition in South Africa. Verona Witboy is my guest, country program manager for South Africa at Sight and Life Foundation. It's a global humanitarian nutrition foundation. It's dedicated to eliminating malnutrition through science and evidence-based interventions. Verona herself has very significant experience, 15 years of public health and clinical dietetics experience, including serving as a director of the National School Nutrition Program at the Department of Education. Welcome. It's great to have you.
11: Good morning to you, Clarence.
10: That was a mouthful.
11: It is a mouthful. Good morning. It's such a pleasure to be here. Thanks for having us.
10: I still get a sense I left some stuff out. Are there things that I've left out?
11: No, absolutely not.
10: Okay. This is a landmark initiative, the MMS SA 2025 clinical trial. It talks about multiple micronutrient supplementation, and I think it's something that we've spoken about, maybe lamented for too long a period of time. in so many spheres. It's about how just maybe a bull can bring up the backlog or play the catch up in terms of your daily nutritional needs. People are not eating properly. And I think we may just be there. Is that a suitable introduction or is it too simplistic?
11: Well, I think that it's a good introduction. What's happening currently, I think we as South Africans are aware that there is disparity. Some of us don't have access to good and healthy, nutritious food because it's expensive.
10: And we're not going to change our habits soon.
11: Yeah. Yes. So what it is that MMS brings to the table is it brings together a level playing field. So those mothers who are at risk, who are vulnerable, now have the opportunity to have a supplement that contains 15 different micronutrients to set an environment that will serve as the blueprint for their child.
10: Gotcha. Yeah, so you can have your fries essentially, or your junk food and the pill?
11: Absolutely not. And we would never advocate for junk food or fast foods or anything that's been just thrown together. We would always advocate for a healthy, balanced and nutritious meal. But in this context, currently what's happening in our country is once a mother goes and informs her health facility that she is pregnant, she is put on a supplement, two supplements, iron and folic acid. And we all know that's important. The folic acid plays an important role in the neural development of a child. And the iron is there to make sure that as this mother's blood plasma increases to serve this growing baby, there is a need for additional iron. And so when we have a population where about 31, almost 32% of women are anemic, we need to address that.
10: Okay.
11: And so that's why the government supplementation program is there. But MMS comes with 2 decades of experience. And it says not only do we need the iron and the folic acid, but we need the 13 other micronutrients as well.
10: I got you. So I think maybe I've extrapolated way beyond the conversation. So it physiologically empowers the mother to deliver the healthy baby. And I was thinking about the baby who's maybe now also going to suffer stunting because of dietary kind of needs. Maybe it's a pill that can be adapted to assist with the needs of a growing child.
11: That's 100% correct. And so what we have currently in the country is that about 14% of our babies that are born, and we have about 1 million births every financial year, that 14% is born with a low birth weight, which means when they're born, it's below the expected 2.5 kilograms. And from that, we have found that we have a stunting rate, which is kind of stubborn, because we have about 27% of stunting. And we know that there is a developmental delay associated with stunting. So if we want to have our kids started on an equal footing to pursue their
10: academic. Take care of the mother.
11: There we go. Okay. Take care of their mom, take care of their community, the society, to thrive. Mm. We would want to start at the point of conception.
10: I got you. Okay. Yeah, but then take it beyond birth as well.
11: Well, we have some studies coming out around that, but for now the focus is...
10: Let's celebrate what we have. I'm getting my hopes up here. But essentially, you are looking, your objective is to generate South African clinical evidence.
11: Yes. So we have...
10: And you think that is fait accompli nearly. That's done, isn't it?
11: Yes. So okay. At the moment, we have a great partnership with the D.G. Murray Trust and the WITS RHI Consortium. And with the funding that's been given to us from the Children's Investment Fund, we have commissioned this project called the MMS Clinical Trial 2025-26. And so in this trial, we're going to be taking not only the body of literature that we have for the past 2 decades and some experience in the country as well, but we're also going to monitor these women over a period of 6 months and look at the birth outcomes as well as the adherence and the acceptability of this new supplement into the system.
10: Okay, so you are presently in a stage of participant recruitment.
11: Yes, we are. We've started.
10: And it's going to play out at WITS.
11: Yes, so it's taking place in Region F, which is in the Gauteng province. And we have 2 sites, the community, Hillbrow Community Health Center and Esalen Clinic. That's where they are recruiting mothers from into our trial. Our population is 795 mothers that we would follow up on 2 arms, one being the standard of care, which is iron and folic acid, and the other one being MMS. So it's a 2-to-1 enrollment. So we'll have about 530 mothers on the MMS for a period of 6 months.
10: Okay, so that's where we're at, and I think you already inferred that it's a complete game changer. We're talking about multiple micronutrient supplementation, or MMS. So you'll hear MMS, it refers to that. And a game changer then compared, you mentioned it, compared to traditional iron and folic acid tablets currently being circulated, distributed, I would imagine then, by hospitals or clinics.
11: That would be correct.
10: How does it differ? Tell us why it's the game changer.
11: So it's the game changer because, as I said, with iron and folic acid, you just have two micronutrients that play a pivotal role also in the development of the baby. But with the MMS, you have 13 additional micronutrients. So you've got copper in there, you've got selenium in there, you've got vitamin A, C, and E in there, you've got a range of B vitamins. And all of them work together in the different facets of the child's development, whether it's their vision, whether it is the transportation being done by the blood in the body, whether it's going to be the neural development of the child. All of those work synergistically together to give this child an opportunity to develop and to be born of a healthy birth weight and to keep that mother healthy and strong during the gestational period as well post-delivery.
10: I would have thought that the World Health Organization, for example, would have had some kind of ideas on this already, some kind of blueprint on it. Why is it necessary to do this?
11: So the World Health Organization has actually put MMS as part of the essential medicines list.
10: Okay.
11: So it's already been flagged there. And this formulation, which is called the UNIMAP formulation, which is this mixture of 15 different micronutrients, was developed by UNICEF. So in South Africa, the question in the public health space still rides around, how does this find resonance within the South African community? And with our communication and engagement with the National Department of Health, they have requested that we have some local studies to address issues of acceptability and adherence as well. So we need to contextualize this programming to South Africa because we are one of the few African countries that actually take over both the funding and implementations of programming independently.
10: Okay, so is there any IP in this particular MMM? No IP?
11: No.
10: The formulation?
11: No. All of this is freely available information.
10: Okay. Which World Health Organization would have supplied. And the pill form?
11: So it comes in two forms. What we're using at the moment is a tablet. It can either come in a container of 180, which is with the six-month supply that is recommended, or it can come in a blister pack. In South Africa, we're just using the container with 180 tablets at the moment. But in other countries, I have colleagues in Nigeria, Indonesia, and the Philippines, we're all working on the same program, and they have access to the blister pack as well. But because we are just moving into this sort of developmental space at the moment to help put down the groundwork for policy and legislative changes, we will get there within time to see which is it that the women of South Africa prefer.
10: Okay. And I have no doubt the trial is going to demonstrate benefits. What is the roadmap thereafter?
11: So we've actually, this program has two phases. Phase one was about doing the literature review, doing the value chain assessment, looking at building a roadmap for South Africa. And phase two is what we're focusing on now, which is the clinical study. So we've done some of the groundwork already. As I said, we've had multiple discussions with the National Department of Health, and they wanted to see how does one demonstrate not only aspects of the cost-benefit analysis, but also looking at what are the supply chain logistics mechanisms, forecasted costs, and how it will impact having this type of intervention in the public policy space.
10: I don't know if you have stats, because I think it's such an important conversation that we're having. We're talking about maternal micronutrient deficiency, essentially, and I think you've touched on fetal neurodevelopment, long-term metabolic outcomes in that first

0: For most people, tiredness is not a sleep problem, it's an energy production problem. And those are two completely different things. Wait 90 minutes after waking up before your first caffeinated coffee. Your adrenal system will thank you.
1: WhatsApp the word sleep to 072-702-1702 and we'll send you the link to watch the full video on Prime Media Plus.
2: We would have to spend an inordinate amount of time to sit down and look at how we can either latch on or improve the current mechanisms to deliver healthcare in all of these environments. If you take especially the big provinces, the Lions provinces, KZN, Eastern Cape, Limpopo, these are massive provinces, but not always having the good road infrastructure that you need to access that clinic somewhere on a hill. So when we plan for this, we have to make sure that we do not exclude mothers and children based on their location. So we will have to take the time to make sure that as we work with government, support government and work with partners, we are able to overcome that last mile inhibiting factor.
3: I mean, we're not only talking about the distribution of the pool, essentially, of the MMS. We're talking about convincing traditional kind of communities, maybe even faith communities around the countries of the benefits of this particular pool and get a culture going around it.
2: Absolutely, absolutely. And we know in South Africa there's a lot of sensitivity, especially in the first trimester of pregnancy. And it's very important that we engage with stakeholders. And as always, Sight and Life looks for local partners. We look for opportunities to educate and to advocate for the programs that we implement. So definitely as part of the roadmap, there also needs to be proper stakeholder engagement, sharing of good knowledge and information, and making sure that mothers have the opportunity to not only contribute, but take up what is needed for their baby to have the best start in life.
3: Okay, so let's just go to the trial. I would imagine they are planned clinical kind of visits, and that is a, let's call it an environment that, that you are enabling, and it's a controlled environment, that's the word I'm looking for. But outside of that environment, mommy's got to go home. Compliance, is there a degree of compliance that is required, or does mama just continue as is?
2: So what happens is our mothers are recruited from our antenatal sites. They come into the trial. They're given the option to submit their informed consent. Then they come into the trial environment. It is also located in Hillbrow, about 4 minutes from both sides. And there they are screened. Once mothers are deemed to be eligible for enrollment, they are then counseled further after looking at their maternity case records. They are seen by the nursing practitioner. They are prescribed the arm that they've chosen. Remember I said to you it's a 2-1 ratio. So if the mother chooses, for example, MMS, that's her choice. And then she's supplied with the 6 months of the MMS. A pharmacist then comes, so the mother is in one central point and all the services revolve around her. She doesn't need to move anywhere, just enjoy a cup of tea. When the mother then leaves, there's a date for scheduled follow-ups, which are done telephonically, and she's given a diary where she needs to write down whether or not she has adhered to the supplementation schedule, which is one tablet a day, not two like iron and folic acid, because those are two separate tablets. And then there's also in-person follow-ups. If there are any adverse events that are reported or any concerns that the mother may have, she can come directly back to the trial site. But other than that, she has a standard routine antenatal care visits at a primary healthcare provider.
3: I'm asking if there's no imposition in terms of dietary needs outside.
2: No, absolutely not.
3: Okay.
2: Absolutely not. There's no dietary requirement that she would have to adhere to.
3: She continues
2: life. She continues as usual. Okay. There we go.
3: Apart from this pill a day, and I, you know, postnatal again, I would imagine the mother continues with that regime.
2: Ideally, it's not even just postnatally. The science and the research, as discussed at the FIGO last year, the FIGO conference in October last year, actually says that one must start prior to conception. So, yes, that's where the rest of the world is moving already. So, in South Africa, we're still trying to just get the gestational period correct. But others have started prior to conception and continued beyond delivery.
3: Because the baby, you want the baby to be dependent on mommy's milk for the next, 2-3 years still?
2: Yeah.
3: And that's going to inform the quality of that supply, would it
2: not? Absolutely.

0: Exactly. Exclusive breastfeeding for the first 6 months of life, it just makes such a difference to both the mother and the child. And so if you can support that, why wouldn't you?
1: Okay, now that makes absolutely a lot of sense. For people that are, let's just say, not dependent on the public healthcare system, that are able to afford the best medicine in this country, this wouldn't be of benefit to them, right? Or are we there in terms of the paradigm, in terms of MMS in the private sector?
0: So at the moment, what is happening in the more privatized healthcare sectors is that there are so many different products on shelf.
1: Okay.
0: And not all of them are uniform in their formulation. But what we have inside MMS is that it is a scientifically backed formulation, which is accepted internationally.
1: Okay, and you've got the brands competing in the private sector. Okay.
0: Yeah. So, and also what also sets it slightly apart is that if you look at the MMS, it contains 30 milligrams of iron. So 30 milligrams of elemental iron, whereas your routine supplement that you have on your shelf is only going to contain about 24 milligrams of iron. So once we move through the processes with government and the registration of this product, it then becomes available to everyone in the country. So your privatized obstetrician or gynecologist is able to prescribe this for you, and you are able to access it and have that for your baby. But at the moment, there is no product that has the same formulation as MMS yet.
1: And I'm just pondering upstream, where's manufacture happening? Is it South Africa as well?
0: So we have one manufacturer currently in the country who exports to other countries whilst we are in the process of having it registered for use in this country.
1: So that means registration has happened in other countries?
0: Registration, this is...
1: In other African countries?
0: Other African countries.
1: Why do we have to reinvent the wheel?
0: Because there are certain legal parameters and frameworks that are there to, I suppose, keep everybody safe and standardize. And so there is a process with a health regulator to make sure that we achieve those processes and are as compliant as possible. It's always good to have a nice safety mechanism in place so that we can take care of everyone, including the most vulnerable.
1: Morning, Clarence. I've been taking folic acid at age 34 when I expected my first baby. I still use it every day at age 73. It makes the hair grow too, says Anne Marie.
0: Okay. That's fantastic.
1: But that's just a component of MMS.
0: That is just a component of MMS, but
1: But Anne-Marie, I'm going to suggest I'm going to propose that some people consider your anecdotal evidence for hair growth. Some people in the building. Nudge, wink, wink. Thank you for your message. And thank you, Verona, for joining us. It's been a wonderful conversation, another groundbreaking clinical trial to advance maternal nutrition in South Africa. Verona Witboy, Sight and Life Foundation Country Program, South African manager, bringing us up to speed. And we appreciate that. Thank you.
0: Thank you so much, Clarence.
1: It's 11:56. News coming from Joburg at the top of the hour. That means I've got to say goodbye and promise you some more views and news at 9 o'clock tomorrow morning. Take care.
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0: This is EWN.
1: Good afternoon, I'm Bali Dlamini. Alleged crime boss Vusumuzikhet Matlala has told the Madlanga Commission he may not provide full evidence regarding his controversial multi-million rand healthcare tender with the police. Matlala says this is over fears that he may incriminate himself. Matlala's testimony is underway following brief arguments earlier by his legal team over time constraints for consultation on more than 2,000 pages of evidence. Matlala has given some details on his pending trial over the Medicare 24 Tswane contract, but he stated he would not be providing anything further.
2: I'm unable to comment further on this matter in that I do not wish to give evidence that may lead or self-incrimination, and therefore I claim the privilege against self-incrimination. However, I do, however, wish to assist the Commission as best as possible. Safe to say that I am unable to comment on matters that are sub judice.
1: Matlala has also denied that his company, Cat VIP Security, was involved in fraud with Ekurhuleni municipal officials.
2: That none of my companies were ever awarded contracts by EMPD, and that the only business that was concluded was for no financial gain, in terms of which we threw one of my companies, Cat VIP Protection, provided security services to former mayor Tania Campbell.
1: South Africa has placed increasing trade between SADC countries at the top of its chairperson agenda. Today, the country will officially take over the role of chairing the Southern African Development Community for the next 12 months. Heads of state from 16 member bloc states are currently in Durban for the 46th SADC summit. Tabiso Koba is there.
3: Interregional trade between SADC countries currently stands at about 20%. Pretoria has set itself an ambitious target of raising it to 50% during South Africa's chairing of the bloc. In his weekly newsletter today, President Cyril Ramaphosa says it's imperative SADC countries link their economies and open more corridors for the trade of goods, services and industry. Ramaphosa says increased beneficiation of mineral resources will also have to be top of the SADC agenda. This is a long-standing matter for the bloc, where it's relatively in agreement that critical mineral resources that are mined in the region must be exported as market-ready finished products rather than raw. Tabiso Koba, Eyewitness News, Durban.
1: Cape Town police are investigating the death of a five-year-old girl who was killed in Flay in Samora Machel. The little girl was found with a stab wound just yesterday. Police say a man and a woman have been taken in for questioning in connection with the death. Spokesperson Frederick Van Wyk.
4: Following the discovery of the body of a five-year-old girl with a stab wound to the neck on Sunday the 16th, of August at Danefontein Road in Samora Machel. Two persons of interest has been taken in for questioning.
1: The high-profile trial of alleged underworld gang boss Nafeez Modak and 14 others has faced more delays today. Proceedings would not go ahead due to the illness of a lawyer representing one of the accused. Prosecutors were set to resume the cross-examination of accused number 4, Tofik Brown, today, related to more than 20 charges that he faces. It's the state's case that Brown is the leader of a local gang which Modak used to perform murders on his behalf. Carlo Peterson has more.
5: Prosecutor Blaine Lazarus has been questioning Tofik Brown about a string of phone calls he made from Paulsmoor Prison in April 2020. The calls made to his wife, Kotar Brown, accused 3 Ziyad Poole and accused 6 Riyad Hassant, were made before and on the day attorney William Booth was attacked. In a plea bargain with the state, Brown's wife and Hassant previously admitted to being involved in the shooting. Lazarus was set to resume with cross-examination today. However, Brown's attorney, Inga Jansen, was absent from court.
6: I received a WhatsApp message this morning at just past 7 from Ms. Jansen. I phoned her thereafter, and she just informed me that she's ill, she's in bed, she should be at court tomorrow. I also saw there was an email that was forwarded, I think, tomorrow.
5: Judge Robert Henney adjourned the matter for Jansen to be in court tomorrow. Carlo Peterson, Eyewitness News, Western Cape High Court.
1: And government in the DRC says the Ebola outbreak has now killed 2,325 people. This makes it the deadliest outbreak of the virus. The deaths were from over 4,900 confirmed cases, overtaking an outbreak in 2018 to 2020 that killed 2,299 people. The United Nations says that Ebola is now killing a victim every 30 minutes in the DRC. Gold is trading at $4,402.82 an ounce. The rand is at 16.16 to the dollar, 21.92 to the pound, 18.76 to the euro, and Brent crude oil is at $88.44 a barrel.
7: Well, at this stage, heading in and out of the Joburg CBD, traffic a bit sluggish. This is in the Selby area on the M2 westbound between the Crown Interchange and Main Reef Road. Look out for those faulty traffic lights. That's in the Sandton area at Grayston Drive and Catherine.
1: It's a fine afternoon in Gauteng today. Temperatures have peaked at highs of between 23 and 24 degrees, while Cape Town is partly cloudy with a moderate northwesterly wind at a high of 19 degrees. The top story in EWN this hour, alleged crime boss Vusimuziket Matlala has told the Matlanga Commission he may not provide full evidence regarding his controversial multi-million rand healthcare tender.
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9: Coming up on the show today, Vusimuziket Matlala testifies at the Matlanga Commission. The President chairs the gathering of SADC leaders in KZN. The SACP says it's going head-to-head with the ANC in the elections. City Power battles backlogs in parts of Joburg, and we'll wrap up the weekend sport, all of that, over the next hour.
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9: Good afternoon. Welcome to the Midday Report on 702 and Cape Talk with me, Mandy Wiener. Good to be with you today. Orlando Pirates, top of the table at the moment. Chiefs and Sundowns drawing over the weekend. How are you feeling about this league this year? What are your thoughts about, do you think it's going to be tight? Do you think all three are going to be tight to the end? I'd love to hear your predictions on that. Send me a WhatsApp voice note, 072-702-1702, 072-567-1567. A lot of focus on the Matlanga Commission today, because finally we've got Kat Matlala, who is giving evidence there. He's dressed in a suit today. Of course, he is currently incarcerated at the moment. He is on trial for attempted murder. He's also awaiting trial on the Medicare 24 issue as well. And he's basically said, well, I'm not going to implicate myself on the Medicare 24 tender. There's some things I can talk about. There's some things I can't talk about. And Aline van den Heerfer, his lawyer, currently arguing various points on his behalf as well. That's put a halt to his testimony. But if you've been listening to Kat Matlala so far today, what are your thoughts on this testimony? Is it giving what you're expecting it to give? Send me a WhatsApp voice note, 072-702-1702, 072-567-1567. And that's where we start the show today, at the Matlanga Commission, with Alpha Ramashwane, EWN reporter. Alpha, good afternoon to you. Thanks for your time. So Kat Matlala on the stand today, there are some things he says he won't talk about. How's that testimony gone so far?
10: Good afternoon, Mandy. Yes, indeed. I mean, Kat Matlala's testimony today is not as riveting as one would have thought. And this is because Aneline van der Heerfer, I hope I'm pronouncing it correctly, has been making some really decent arguments before the Matlanga Commission of Inquiry. First of all, arguing that the commission and the evidence leaders only sent Matlala's legal team a bundle of documents at about 1 p.m. in the afternoon yesterday. Mind you, it's about 2,000 pages, Mandy, and they did not have enough time to go through all of these documents, 2,000 plus pages. And so the commission has agreed that what will happen today is just reading out Matlala's statement into the record, but there won't be any cross-examination that's going to take place today, and only clarity-seeking questions will be asked by both the evidence leaders and the commissioners. And so he's really been mum about most of the things that we had expected to hear from him today, including the 360 million rand tender that was awarded to his company by the South African Police Service. He said he does not want to testify or say anything about that in this regard because there is still an ongoing court case at the Specialized Commercial Crimes Court with regards to that tender, and he does not want to self-incriminate himself, which he has the right to. What he has been talking about was his relationships with some of the senior police officers, saying that he has met Nhlanhla Mkhwanazi on one occasion in 2024. And in that meeting, they were discussing the very same 360 million rand police tender that was awarded to his company, but really remains mum on the details of that meeting. All he could say was that they have met, they've met once, but he does deny having a relationship, and knowing Senzo Mkhunu says that they've never met at all. And so he believes and claims that the claims that Mkhunu had been facilitating favors for him are false because they did not know each other at all. So really, it isn't as riveting as we had thought at this stage, only because he is only reading his statement into the record. He will submit a supplementary affidavit or supplementary statement in a few days to come to the Madlanga Commission of Inquiry. And once he's submitted that supplementary statement, will the commissioners be able to ask and probe Vusumuzi Khetmatlala on some of the inconsistencies or concerns in his statement? Let's take a listen to what he had to say about his relationship with some of the senior police officers.
2: I place on record that I know and have on one occasion met Lieutenant General Mkhwanazi. I do not have any relationship with him.
11: Are you in a position to describe very briefly, even just highlights, this meeting on this one occasion? Are you able to provide any detail?
2: I cannot provide any details because it has to do with the case that I'm attending in Pretoria for Medicare tender.
11: Sorry, please say that again.
2: I'm saying I cannot provide any details because my meeting with General Mkhwanazi, it has to do with the tender that I had with SAPS.
11: Okay.
2: Which are now I'm attending court and I'm charged for that matter.
11: So if I understand you correctly, then your meeting in that occasion you reference involved the Medicare 24 tender?
2: Yes.
11: Did it involve any other issue besides the Medicare 24 tender?
2: No, it has to do with Medicare 24 tender.
9: Alpha, is there a degree of frustration from the commissioners regarding this testimony?
10: Well, not at this stage. I think they understood the concerns that were raised by Matlala's legal team, which is that they needed sufficient time to go through the 2,000 plus pages that were sent to them in the afternoon yesterday. And I mean, they even raised it with the evidence leaders that a number of witnesses over the past few weeks have complained about the same thing, that they've been sent their bundles of documents very, very late and would not have sufficient time to go through them and prepare for their testimonies at the Madlanga Commission of Inquiry. So the commissioners and the evidence leaders themselves, by the way, did express that they understand the concerns that were raised, and which is why they granted Matlala's request to only read the statement into the record, but no cross-examination can take place today. Only those few clarity-seeking questions can be asked by both the evidence leaders and the commissioners. So they are not entirely frustrated, but they did express that they do understand where Matlala and his legal team are coming from.
9: Alpha, thank you very much. Alpha Ramashwana, EWN reporter at the Madlanga Commission. Well, let's listen in live now to that testimony with Khetmatlala.
11: We earlier in the morning established you participated in the two sectors. Against that understanding, are you able to highlight what is the relevance then of firstly Luxor Africa brand and what your association with that particular company is for purposes of the health sector or the security sector, as you had testified?
2: No, this company, it didn't have any relation with any government entity at all.
11: Yes.
2: So the funds that I've been transferring funds from my Medicare account to this company.
11: Okay.
2: And so this company has been charged with money laundering, because they've been following all the monies that been coming from the SAPS tender.
12: Yes.
2: So this is how this company ended up being my co-accused.
12: I understand.
13: So is this statement is no longer being projected?
12: Thank you, Chair. Apologies, went on the blink for a second there. Now, Mr. Nkosi, Sergeant Nkosi. Sergeant Nkosi is not an accused in the case you reference here, is he?
2: No, he's not.
12: He's not. And the question related not to the inflow of funds into the Luxor Africa Bank account, which you've just explained, that it came from Medicare, the Medicare account. It is the outflow by Sergeant Nkosi. How does that potentially impact the criminal case?
2: Because now I'm mentioning my co-accused, which I also... Lux of Africa is my co-accused.
12: Yes.
2: So the money that went to Sergeant Nkosi is from Lux of Africa. So I do not want to do that because now I still have to ventilate this in court. This Lux of Africa funds, how did they end up into Mr. Nkosi's account?
12: I understood you to say that the issue really is because it's Medicare 24 and it's Lux School. Receiving funds from Medicare 24. Perhaps if I ask, are those the only funds that Luxor has received in its account in the period of its existence?
2: Not that I can think of.
12: So there might be other sources.
2: It cannot be, yeah.
12: So if there are other sources, Sergeant Nkosi could potentially have been drawing from the other sources that are untainted by the Medicare funds. Again, I struggle to understand how then would that be relevant for the Medicare 24 case? Because this is the spending by Sergeant Nkosi.
2: It is relevant because it's something which is in the docket. And then it's something which I need to, in court, see how to defend and challenge those charges. It's in the docket, so to speak, and then... Luckily, I even have the disclosure of the docket.
12: Okay.
2: I can share it with the commission and see that it is there.
12: Perhaps then, because I just want to understand and draw a distinction between Luxco as a recipient and Sergeant Nkosi spending the money,
2: yes,
12: and sources of funds into that particular bank account. Is it possible then in dealing that we request in your supplementary statement to deal further with the issues that you raise in paragraph 16 and to set out in the supplementary statement regard being had to the question as posed at paragraph 2.3.3, how your right can be self-incrimination because it's not yours. You are setting a right on behalf of your company.
9: Okay, so that's Vusimusi Kat Matlala avoiding testifying about a number of things at the Madlanga Commission. I'm sure it's going to be a matter of time before those commissioners start getting increasingly frustrated. He doesn't want to incriminate himself. There's this Medicare 24 tender that is currently before the court. So I think he's going to be dodging questions for most of the day. That feed courtesy of Newsroom Africa. Thank you very much to Newsroom Africa and to Alpha for that report. That's the latest from the Madlanga Commission.
14: Good afternoon, Mandy. I just find it to be a very, very cagey testimony. I think there's a lot of things that is clearly holding back, and you know, I think he went to the commission with a mindset of, you know what, there are a lot of, you know, things that are being investigated against me. So naturally he is giving that, you know, that very, very, very cagey posture. That's why he's telling the commissioners that there are things that might be investigated. It's not even a matter of fact. It's just, you know, an insinuation or an assumption that they might be getting investigated, that he's not willing to even touch on them. So a very cagey testimony for me. Over again from Randfontein.
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18: Sister, good afternoon. I don't think that the BE Club, when I'm talking about the BE Club, I'm talking about Sundowns. Remember, their leader, we knew him after 1994. I think maybe the ANC also played a role that he must have money and a club as such. And also, I don't think that they will be okay. The player seems to be tired. There's something wrong there. I don't know whether maybe it's the staff that they are using in terms of getting games. Maybe they are no longer paying the guy that is a hekweba for them. It's 500. It's pretty.
19: Good afternoon, Mandy and the fellow listeners. You know, it is so disappointing and embarrassing to have to hear Cyril Ramaphosa standing there in front of those irresponsible and greedy SADC so-called leaders, instead of him holding them accountable for not taking care of their own citizens. Now he's using us as a scapegoat. He's saying that we should be ashamed for what transpired prior to the 30th of June. These people came here in this country illegally. And whether they have papers or not, the only people who must be here in this country as foreigners are those that are a critical skill. The rest, they must just leave. They must, if you're not here as a tourist, they must just go back to their countries. This guy has no respect for South Africans. Now he's backpedaling because he's protecting his own business interest. No, man, he's going to stoke a fire that he's not going to contain.
9: Thank you very much for those WhatsApp voice notes on the WhatsApp line. Surely by admitting that his testimony would implicate him, a reference there to Kat McClellan. That's a good point. I think he just doesn't want to say anything. Simon says, hi, Mandy. I don't expect both Arsenal and Pirates to retain their respective league titles they won last season. I expect a fight back coming from both Liverpool and Sundowns, with Chiefs coming much closer than last season locally. Thanks, Simon. I asked the question whether or not we're going to see a tight race between Chiefs, Pirates and Sundowns. Is it going to be tight? Is it not going to be tight? What are your expectations? Pirates, of course, top of the log at the moment. Will it stay that way? Keep sending your WhatsApp voice notes through. On that voice note about the president speaking at SADC, so that's underway at the moment, the fourth and final day of the SADC summit in Durban. The president chairing the 46th ordinary summit of the South African Development Community, heads of state and government. Yo, I was in KZN this weekend. Everywhere you looked, there was a VIP convoy, and there were just cops everywhere. Of course, I was at a very fancy hotel, not that I was staying there, but every king and every president was staying there, which was very entertaining. Obviously, they were. Tabiso Gorba, EWN reporter, is following that for us. Tabiso, good afternoon to you. Tell us about the president's address there.
20: Good afternoon, Mandy. As you said, we're here at the Inkosi Albert Luthuli Convention Center in Durban, where there's about 9 heads of states from the SADC region. We know it's a 16 member states. The other 7 members are being represented by very senior government officials. I do have to say that, Mandy, the President Cyril Ramaphosa and other people who've spoken here today have maybe struck a bit of a tone that is contradictory or maybe opposite to the previous caller or who just sent in their voice notes. And what they've been talking about, it started off with the Executive Secretary, Mr. Elias Mafosi, speaking around the interconnectedness of SADC. We know that SADC was established as a region, obviously, that was looking during that post-colonial time in the Southern African development areas. But now Mafosi is saying that, you know, it seems that, you know, that SADC now needs to transition to a new phase where it does establish itself as an economic powerhouse. But there's also been these around disease control. We know that there's an Ebola outbreak in some parts of Africa. And one of the talking points here has been that, you know, if not just with Ebola, but if these SADC regions are to deal with any disease outbreaks, there has to be an interconnection in how they deal with it. They cannot continue to operate in silos. But there was also the case with when it comes to trade. We know that the intra-SADC trade now stands at about 20%. South Africa, which is now taking over the chairship of SADC, has set itself a very ambitious target of increasing the trade from 20% to about 50% between SADC countries. Now, this is something that President Cyril Ramaphosa spoke about, saying that until SADC countries can increase those trade, open those corridors, then they cannot reach their full potential. Let's just take a listen to what the president had to say.
21: Intra-SADC trade accounted for only around 1/5 of the region's total trade. After decades of integration, we have not yet truly and fully unlocked the potential of our regional market. We continue to import too many goods that we could produce within our region. We continue to export, as we heard from our executive secretary, raw materials that we could process and beneficiate here ourselves. We continue to procure services from elsewhere that our own people and businesses have the skills and the capacity to provide. Every raw material exported without beneficiation represents value that has left our shores. Every product imported that could competitively be manufactured here represents jobs that could have been created in our communities.
9: To be so, as you say, trade obviously top of the agenda there. Also, industrialization, infrastructure development, minerals transformation. But of course, March also using the opportunity to protest. Also, has this been an issue at all with the SADC heads of states, this underlying simmering of xenophobia in South Africa?
20: Well, this has been something that has been addressed over the past couple of days by especially the foreign leaders of the SADC countries, saying that, you know, they were deeply hurt by how their people have been treated here in South Africa. It's something that obviously the President Cyril Ramaphosa, but also many heads, many government officials from South Africa have also communicated both in public and in those private conversations, saying that what has happened here represents a very small minority of people within the country. It's not a policy that has been adopted by government. So, you know, in public, but also in those private bilateral meetings, South Africa is still trying to strike a very diplomatic term with those affected states. As I'm currently standing here, I just stepped outside the ICC, Mandy. We are currently now on the street. I'm near the Durban City Hall, which is about 200 meters from where the SADC summit is taking place. We were told that March in March we'll be having a demonstration. We understand that the police, as you said, there's a heavy police presence here. The police have pushed them back, so they wanted to go near the ICC where the SADC summit is happening. However, the police have pushed them back, and we understand that they are now going to from the City Hall to the King Dinizulu Park, which is much further away from where the SADC summit is going to be happening. So they won't necessarily be disturbing the SADC summit. However, that protest is currently going on by March and March. And one of the things that they're saying is that the SADC leaders who are here, that when they do return back to their home countries, they must take some of their citizens who are currently here in South Africa and are undocumented.
9: Tabiso, thank you very much. Tabiso Gorba, EWN reporter in KZN for us. 12:30, time for Eyewitness News headlines.
1: Thanks, Mandy. Good afternoon. Alleged crime boss Vusumuzi Cat Matlala has denied interacting with several officials who've been implicated at the Malanga Commission. The officials include suspended police minister Senzo Mchunu and suspended crime intelligence deputy head Feroz Khan. Matlala's on the stand at the commission, where he has also refused to discuss any matters linked to his multi-million rand healthcare tender with the police. Communities in Mpumalanga have appealed to Parliament to ensure the new Water Services Amendment Bill improves the experience of communities, particularly those with intermittent or no supply. Parliament's Water and Sanitation Portfolio Committee is holding public hearings on the bill that seeks to ban the private buying, selling and trading of water. Amongst the concerns raised by residents is the growing reliance on water tankers, whose supply often does not meet quality standards. And the Southern African Development Community is pushing for more interconnection between the 16 member states. SADC is currently hosting its 46th Ordinary Summit at the Inkosi Albert Luthuli Convention Center in Durban. Today also serves as the official passing of the SADC chairpersonship from Zimbabwe to South Africa. Well, those are the headlines. This EWN and more at 1 or as it happens.
3: EWN Sport. Good afternoon, I'm Mawande Mateza. The All Blacks have had to call in reinforcements due to some injury worries in their squad. Scrum half Noah Hottam will join the group ahead of the first test against the Springboks this week, as Cortez Ratima is in doubt for that game at Ellis Park, as are Cam Roygaard, Will Jordan and Damien McKenzie. And All Blacks coach Dave Rennie is hopeful that they'll be ready by Saturday.
4: Yeah, both Will and Cam got through a bit of training yesterday, and we're pretty confident we're going to be right by next week. And Damien's the other one who we're probably less confident about Damien, but still think he's a good chance to play on the weekend. So, yeah, the expectation is that all three of those guys will be available.
3: Meanwhile, prop Ollie Norris and wing Caleb Clark were ruled out of the rest of the tour with injury and are heading home. Stellenbosch FC have confirmed the departure of one of their stalwarts. Devon Titus has left the club after five seasons to join Moroccan champions Maghreb Fez. 25-year-old Titus has been with Stellies in the first team since January 2021, having come through their development system, and he leaves the club as the most capped outfield player of all time, featuring in 176 matches and as the club's second highest goalscorer with 36 goals to his name. And lastly, Portuguese superstar Cristiano Ronaldo has admitted that the upcoming season may be his last as a professional player. His contract with his current club, Al Nassr, in Saudi Arabia expires in June 2027. And the five-time Ballon d'Or winner, who has 976 goals under his belt, has told fashion magazine Vogue in an interview that he may call it quits when it runs out at the age of 42. Mawande Mateza, Eyewitness News Sport.
7: EWN Traffic. Well, at the stage, heading in and out of the Joburg CBD, there's slow-moving traffic in the Amalgam Selby area on Main Reef Road, as well as the M2 West between the Crown Interchange and China Mall. While if you're traveling between Pretoria and Krugersdorp, expect some delays heading towards a Deep Slurt. This is on the N14 in both directions between Bayers Nordea and the R511 Winnie Mandela Drive. There's also slow moving traffic. This is if you're heading towards the intersection of Edenvale Road and between Edenvale Road and Van Buren. This is due to faulty traffic lights in the Mother City. Also, faulty traffic lights not working. Faulty traffic lights in Goodwood at Gil Basson and Franz Conradi. If you come across any other traffic issues, kindly WhatsApp us on 072-702-1702.
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23: Afternoon, Wendy and the listeners. Well, I'm Casey from the South. As an honest Kaizer Chiefs fan, I expected, our number one position to be very short-lived. I didn't see how we were going to beat Sundowns. And it's a movie that we've seen before. I don't know if you've noticed, for the past 3 or 4 seasons, we always play Sundowns the first 4 games of the league, and we always drop points. So if you are not a naive Chiefs fan, you knew that there's no way we're getting those 3 points. So I'm not shocked, man. It's okay.
9: Tempering your expectations for the season. Thank you very much for that WhatsApp voice note. Keep letting me know what you think. On the WhatsApp line, one day you forgot to mention the football battle this weekend between Arsenal and City. I'll ask him about that when he comes back for our sports wrap. I'll make sure of that. Keep sending those WhatsApp voice notes. Okay, the SACP had its election manifesto launch. Of course, it is contesting elections this time around. It says it's going to be tackling the ANC head on. Mhlekwa Nkumalo is the SACP national organizer and joins us now. Mhlekwa, good afternoon to you. Thank you very much for your time. How would you describe the SACP post manifesto launch? Are you ready for battle?
24: Greetings to you and greetings to your listeners. I think we are ready. We have entered this battle almost a year ago, where we are trying to do some work in few of the wards across the country. And we are aware of our weaknesses, and we have been working on them. And we think where we are now, we are ready to enter the war.
9: You're saying you're going to be tackling the ANC head on. You're very much going to be fishing in the same pool as the ANC. What are your expectations of how you'll be doing?
24: I don't know who said we are tackling the ANC head on. We are entering the election space. The election space does not belong to any political party. Is the ANC, there is DA, there is EFF, and all other parties. Now, the space that we are entering, we will be contesting with all the parties that are contesting. It is not a battle that is directed to the ANC, but it is a battle that represents...
9: It is a quote from Sori Mapaila that will tackle the ANC head on.
24: I'm explaining to you that the space does not belong to the ANC, but the ANC will be part of those parties that will be contesting against. But it is not necessarily that we are there to fight the ANC. We are there to fight for the working class rights, working class that, in our view, has been ignored for many years now.
9: Understood. So what are your expectations of this election? How do you expect to do?
24: For now, because one of the things that we have said we're going to do was that we're going to contest across the country. The first thing that we did By the way, before reaching this conclusion, we made an analysis regarding the previous local government elections. For example, if we can take the city of Joburg, the city of Ekurhuleni, and so on, the ANC, for example, was able to win almost all the wards in the township, and even the number of votes that it received were almost over a million or so. But parties that did not receive even a single vote, they received more PR seats in the municipality. Now, in our view, we have been saying that the PR votes for the ANC, in most instances, it becomes a wasted vote because the manner in which the system is designed makes the ANC to be in the disadvantaged position. That is one of the issues that we've been raising with the ANC, to say, let them agree that we enter the space. But they were not, unfortunately, they were not interested to listen to us. And we think that we'll be able to get a decent results across many municipalities.
9: We, of course, expect there to be many coalitions formed. Most metros won't be decided outright. Is the SACP clear on who it's willing to go into a coalition with? Would you go into coalition with the ANC?
24: Well, yeah, we are still in alliance with the ANC. That is why I was explaining the point before, to say this election is not about taking a fight against the ANC. We are just entering the election space. Now, our priority is that post-elections, we are willing to work with the ANC. We will decide also on who, amongst all other parties, think represent some of the things that we stand for. But there are parties that we will not even think about talking to them, such as the Democratic Alliance, the Freedom Front, the Freedom Front Plus, and few others that we know that all their policies are policies that are against poor people, are against the working class. Now, those ones, there is clarity, even if it means that we must sit in the opposition benches. We are prepared to do so. We are not going to compromise and work with those.
9: Mklekwa, thank you very much. Mklekwa Qumalo, SACP National Organizer, the SACP launching its election manifesto at the weekend.
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9: There's a controversy brewing around the DA Federal Finance Chairperson, Mark Burke, and this is because of an affidavit from the South African Reserve Bank in which it alleges that Castello, a fintech group founded by Mark Burke, misrepresented its business activities to authorities in a bid to circumvent the country's exchange controls. I'm reading here from the Business Day, which says a legal battle raging between Castello, chaired by Burke and run by his brother Nicholas, and Saab, over the freezing of some of its funds held with Access Bank. So the ANC reacting to this, calling for action against Mark Burke. The affidavit is penned by Andre Malherbe, an investigator at the Central Bank's Financial Surveillance Department, which has flagged Castello's business model as being based on conjecture and speculation. Cameron Dugmore is the programming whip for the ANC and joins us now. Cameron, good afternoon to you. Thank you for your time. What is your concern here?
11: Our concern is basically that Dr. Burke is not just a member of Parliament, he's also a member of the Finance Committee and the Appropriations Committee. He is the chairperson of this company cited in the Business Day article, as well as in Reserve Bank court papers. He's the chairperson of Castello, which his brother runs. Now, when you look at the details of the affidavit that you've referred to from the Reserve Bank, it's very clear that they describe what this company is doing as essentially circumventing exchange control regulations, and the amount that is mentioned is 4 billion rand. Okay, so we as the ANC feel there is no way that you can have a member of Parliament of a committee that is supposed to have oversight, amongst others, of the Reserve Bank, who's currently in litigation, and there are serious allegations facing him. So firstly, we believe that the DA must remove Dr. Burke from this portfolio. He cannot serve there. Secondly, we are saying that the Ethics Committee of Parliament needs to investigate issues of conflict of interest And that is what we will be suing. But the immediate thing is that the DA needs to remove Burke from this portfolio committee. You can't have the wolf essentially, you know, having oversight powers of the chicken house. Dr. Burke is clearly conflicted here.
9: I imagine that his argument, although he hasn't said this personally, he's referred all questions to Castillo, is that, well, he sits on the committee in his personal capacity. This is a business issue that Castillo is defending, not him personally. What would your reaction to that be?
11: But he's the chairperson of the board. That would be our reaction. He's the chairperson of this company. His brother runs the company. He's the chairperson of the company. And clearly, you know, as a founding member of the company, he's intricately involved in what appears to be a deliberate scam, a scheme to circumvent exchange regulations to the extent of $4 billion. As you may know, South Africans have what you call a single discretionary allowance, which they can invest, and then also a foreign investment allowance. And the Reserve Bank affidavit has basically described this as an attempt to contravene exchange control regulations. This is incredibly serious, and that's why we as the ANC in the National Assembly are calling for him to be removed immediately today from that committee.
9: Have you written to the DA or to the Speaker, or what formal processes are you following?
11: Yeah, that's exact. Look, this whole story came out in the Business Today. I think very few people were aware of it. We've now seen the court papers and the affidavit. So that's exactly what we are doing now this afternoon, is to actually formally communicate to the Speaker. That's the starting point, and we will ask the Speaker to convey to the DA this particular concern. But the DA is aware of the matter. The issue is they've probably been aware of this matter for a while, and nevertheless, they've still allowed MP Burke to continue in this role. So we are expecting them to act. If they don't act, then clearly there needs to be follow-up directly. But the second thing, as I indicated, is to get the Ethics Committee of Parliament to investigate this matter.
9: Cameron, thank you very much. Cameron Dugmore, Programming Whip for the ANC, responding there to that Business Day article, saying that the Reserve Bank is probing the DA finance chief, MP Burke's firm, over 4 billion rand transfers. The bank alleges that Castillo used clients' allowances to illegally move billions offshore.
12: Afternoon, Mandy. This Mhlekwa character from the SACP, who says he doesn't want to work with the DA, Freedom Front Plus, and all that, who said they want to work with him? Why is he saying that he doesn't want to work with the party?

0: over the past few days. What has the impact been? I mean, that's not necessarily unusual, but I understand the backlogs are an issue. So if you did have a problem getting your power issue resolved, it may have been because of a backlog. Isaac Mangena, City Power spokesperson, joins us now. Isaac, good afternoon to you. Thanks for your time. What is the situation with these backlogs? What's the problem?
1: Good afternoon, Mindy, and good afternoon to the listeners. Look, I think the problem is really the concoction of different issues in different areas, and it's not to be interpreted as a crisis. We are dealing with a backlog that is coming from the week of cold snap across the country, and in the Joburg city also we were affected, especially in terms of our work. But we have seen really a tremendous improvement from the 7,000 outage calls that we were dealing with last week. With this morning waking up with just over 3,600 outage calls, really marking a continued improvement in resolving those outages in different areas. But we're still having issues in areas such as Test Hill. We're still also having issues in areas such as Rembeck and also Rudeport, even in the inner city. But most of those are really new outages, not really those linked to the cold snap. I think the deployment of additional resources really assisted us in ensuring that we restore electricity to those customers that were off at that time.
0: So at the moment, you're sitting at just over 3,000 faults. I mean, that's still a large number of faults you need to attend to. Those people who are still waiting, what's your message for them?
1: Yeah, I think they should just be patient with us. And like I say, it's not really like it's the last week calls. Most of them are coming in this weekend and into this morning. For example, some of those two outages that are happening in the Rambeck area are due to vandalism of our transformer substation and also a mini substation in that area. It happened overnight. So the team is waiting to replace all of those. So we just need their patience. The teams are still on the ground. They're working hard to ensure that we restore this power to those that have been affected. But also, I think one of the things that we've seen is that because of the cold snap and the extent of the outages last week, when we restore electricity, you find that it quickly trips. So it's because of obviously the cooling off of the infrastructure, but also the fact that the residents still have the high power guzzlers like your pool pumps still plugged.
0: So this is what I wanted to ask you is like, why, when it gets cold, do you struggle so much? What is it about the cold that makes City Power struggle?
1: So with electricity infrastructure, the longer it remains off, the more the problems are when it comes back on because of the surge in electricity current when it comes in. That's why we always appeal to the residents to unplug, not just switch off, but just unplug them for just 5-15 minutes. And after it has settled, then you can then start gradually plugging the appliances back in. But also, you'll remember that also we were open to say in the city of Johannesburg, we're also having that network backlog of about 44 billion rands, meaning that we still are operating a very old infrastructure that is really needing to be replaced. And the level at which we are investing in terms of those replacements does not match what we are supposed to do. So we're still basically struggling with some of the old infrastructure, old cables and old transformers. So that's something that we're basically dealing with, especially with this investment that are coming in from KfW and other donors.
0: Isaac, thank you very much. Isaac Mangena, City Power spokesperson, speaking to us there. So still about 3,000 faults open. If you're one of those people affected, please be patient.
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0: 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Oh, the anxiety.
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7: Sports Wrap with Mwande Mateza. Lots of sports to speak about today. Some things you didn't mention, Mwande. You're in trouble.
8: And I apologize. Good afternoon, Mandy. There's a couple of results that I haven't mentioned. I am a diehard Arsenal fan, and Arsenal won the Community Shield yesterday. I covered it extensively in my morning bulletins, which is why I didn't.
7: Don't shoot the messenger.
8: Same as the Betway Premiership and the like. And then, I will do better covering the SA Under 18 rugby that took place last week.
7: Won.
8: Yeah, because both of South Africa's teams did quite well in that series against the French and I think it was the English teams that were touring down in the Western Cape as well.
7: So let's speak about Pirates at the top of the standings. I've been asking the listeners whether or not it's going to be a tight race, whether we're going to see Pirates, Chiefs and Sundowns going all the way down to the line.
8: I think there's going to be the top three, traditional big three in South African football, are going to do well this season. It does look like at the early stage of this new season that there's a reinvigorated Chiefs. You've got Pirates who are looking for consistency, and then Mamelodi Sundowns are always going to be amongst the favourites. And then there's some outsiders. Sekhukhune United are looking good under Cedric Kazi at the moment, and that win for Stellenbosch FC moving them up into the top five. And then there's AmaZulu as well. We could be set for a really, really good title race this season, and hopefully some of these teams end up being very, very consistent. But yeah, there was that error with Kaizer Chiefs. I think Kaizer Chiefs just missed out on a win on Saturday with that Brendan Peterson error. I hate singling him out, but it's one of those glaring errors. And if they end up falling 2 points short in the title race, that's one of those things that you look back on and you're like, oh, but he should have done better in that one. You expected better of him.
7: Of the top three, which do you think is looking most impressive?
8: Funny enough, I think it's Kaizer Chiefs. I've enjoyed watching them so far this season. Pirates blow hot and cold, but in that second half against Chippa United, they completely blew them away, scoring all those three goals in that one. But in the game against Kruger United, in the game against Sundowns as well, I think that Kaizer Chiefs really gave a good account of themselves. And at this early stage, I think they're probably the better of the three teams. But there's CAF Confederation Cup and CAF Champions League obligations that need to be taken care of as well. So that's when I think you'll start differentiating between the three teams.
7: Oh, you heard it here first. Finally, after what feels like weeks of build-up, we finally have the world's greatest rugby rivalry taking place this weekend.
8: Yeah, absolutely. Springboks taking on New Zealand on Saturday at Ellis Park in the first of three tests here in South Africa, and then the fourth one will be out in Washington.
7: What are ticket sales looking like? Do we know? Because
8: no,
7: that's been an issue.
8: I know that, for the domestic games, they've been under par. But for the first test and the second test in Joburg and in Cape Town, those tickets have been sold out and have been sold out for quite some time. And then there's the third test, which is happening at the F&B Stadium, which is there are tickets still available. Okay. I saw last week. But yeah, at the moment, I don't think we could have expected much else from the Bulls games and the Sharks games. Because
7: a bit disappointing. Remember the days when we used to have teams touring, and you'd have the same guys playing for their provinces and playing the test match at the weekend.
8: Yeah, you end up getting, you know, junior players and second stringers and the like without disrespecting them. But you don't have full strength teams playing against the All Blacks. And it's very hard to want somebody to come pay so much money to go watch a second string team playing against New Zealand. I think it would have been made for incredible rugby if you got to see some of the Springboks playing for their franchises as well and taking on the All Blacks. And I think some of those games would have been a lot tighter if it was in that case. But do understand as well that they didn't want players to be injured and the like. But yeah, the All Blacks, I think, have gotten better with each game. And I probably think that they'll be a little bit more confident than at the start of the series when they do end up taking on the Springboks on Saturday.
7: What's your feeling for this weekend?
8: Springboks. I don't like everything that I've seen of New Zealand. And now they've also got the worries with Cam Royguard, Will Jordan, Damian McKenzie. I don't think all of them are going to play. But some of the guys that have been playing against the Bulls, Beauden Barrett has been under par. There's been a couple of others where I don't quite feel it just yet. And their forward play, their mauling, their racking hasn't been at the level that you'd expect against a Springbok team. So I do have the Springboks for this weekend. But yeah, anything can happen.
7: Did you watch The 100?
8: Nope.
7: Interesting. I've seen lots of write-ups saying disappointing. I mean, I watched quite a lot of it, but
8: I can't get into it. No.
7: Interesting. Bangladesh recording a historic test win over Australia.
8: Yeah, it's worrying for Australia because they look like they have an aging team that is not able to perform at a particular level. And it was a 9-wicket victory for Bangladesh, their first ever in Australia, comprehensive victory, and worrying times for Australia. They still lead the World Test Championship standings, but they have a 3-test series against South Africa in October. And that's going to go a long way to determining who ends up at the top.
7: Can't wait for that.
8: And I think watching that game, the Proteas would have a little bit more confidence against Australia.
7: Mwande, thank you very much. Mwande Mateza wrapping up the sport for us. That's it for us for today. Don't forget, Kat Matlala is currently testifying as much as he possibly can at the Midlanga Commission. So don't miss that one. It's 1 o'clock, time for Eyewitness News.
5: This is EWN.
6: Kat Matlala answers only some questions at the Midlanga Commission and another delay at a major gang trial in Cape Town. Good afternoon, I'm Wesley Peterson. Alleged crime boss Vusumuzi Kat Matlala has denied interacting with several officials who've been implicated before the Midlanga Commission. The officials include suspended Police Minister Senzo Mkunu and suspended Crime Intelligence Deputy Head Feroz Khan. Matlala's on the stand at the inquiry, where he's also refused to discuss any matters linked to his multi-million rand healthcare tender with the SAPS. Karinda Jagmohan reports.
9: Vusumuzi Kat Matlala says he never personally interacted with Minister on Special Leave, Senzo Mkhono.
10: Not with him directly.
11: Through who?
10: Through the attorney.
9: He also claimed having no interaction with the police's Feroz Khan or Molefe Fani, but confirmed having met former Acting Police Commissioner Khomoso Pahlane following Pahlane's exit from the police service.
10: I'm unable to recall how many times I have met with him. I confirm that I have no business dealings with General Pahlane, nor have I ever asked for any favours.
9: Meanwhile, Matlala has refused to answer questions about the Medicaid 24 Tswane SAPS contract, citing concerns over implicating himself. The matter is set to go on trial next month. Commissioners have since been debating this with his legal team. Karinda Jagmohan, Eyewitness News, Pretoria.
6: The high-profile trial of alleged gang boss Nafees Modak and 14 others has today been delayed due to the illness of a lawyer representing one of the accused. Prosecutors were to resume the cross-examination of accused 4, Tofik Brown, related to more than 20 charges. It's the state's case. Brown is the leader of a local gang that Modak used to perform murders on his behalf. Carlo Peterson has more.
12: Prosecutor Blaine Lazarus has been questioning Tofik Brown about a string of phone calls he made from Paulsmoor Prison in April 2020. The calls made to his wife Kotar Brown, accused 3 Ziyad Poole and accused 6 Riyad Hassant, were made before and on the day attorney William Booth was attacked. In a plea bargain with the state, Brown's wife and Hassant previously admitted to being involved in the shooting. Lazarus was set to resume with cross-examination today. However, Brown's attorney, Inga Jansen, was absent from court.
13: I received a WhatsApp message this morning at just past 7 from Ms. Jansen. I phoned her thereafter, and she just informed me that she's ill, she's in bed, she should be at court tomorrow. I also saw there was an email that was forwarded, I think, tomorrow.
12: Judge Robert Hinney adjourned the matter for Jansen to be in court tomorrow. Carlo Peterson, Eyewitness News, Western Cape High Court.
6: Communities in Mpumalanga have appealed to Parliament to ensure the new Water Services Amendment Bill improves the lives or lived experience of communities, particularly those with intermittent or no supply. The Water and Sanitation Committee is currently holding public hearings on the bill that seeks to ban the private buying, selling and trading of water, allowing the department to revoke licenses from failing providers and to intervene directly when taps run dry. Among the concerns raised by residents at hearings over the weekend is the growing reliance on water tankers, whose supply often does not meet quality standards. They've also raised concerns about corruption and poor governance at local government level, saying these factors contribute to the failure to provide sustainable water and sanitation services. Lindsay Dentlinger has more.
11: With the local government election looming for communities who are battling water shortages, access to the critical resource is sure to influence decision-making at the ballot box. Mpumalanga's significant water supply problems have largely been attributed to infrastructure and delivery failures. Salga Provincial Representative Walter Mgomazulu has claimed that authorities are not acting against those who are illegally tapping into water sources.
14: Whether it's a mine or it's a farmer or whoever, and I can tell you, we are still going back around December to day zero if that is not attended to.
11: Meanwhile, AfriForum's district coordinator, Henny Becker, says while the lobby group supports the bill, poor governance is largely to blame for the province's water problems.
15: We want to stress that giving the minister more power will not solve these problems unless there is also an independent oversight, clear procedural safeguards and genuine accountability in municipalities.
11: Becker says residents are having to bear the brunt of municipalities' failure to pay Rand Water for bulk supply. Lindsay Dentlinger, Eyewitness News, Parliament.
6: The Southern African Development Community has stressed more trade and interconnection between the 16 member states. SADC is currently hosting its 46th Ordinary Summit at the Nkosi Albert Luthuli Convention Centre in Durban. Today also serves as the official passing of the SADC chairpersonship from Zimbabwe to South Africa. In today's opening address, SADC's Executive Secretary Ilias Makhosi said the bloc started as a liberation movement. However, it's now entering a phase where it aims to truly establish itself as an economic powerhouse.
16: In an increasingly interconnected world, no country can realize its full potential in isolation. Our strength lies in working together, trading together, investing together, and building together.
6: In Belgium, air reinforcements are to arrive today to help battle a massive wildfire in a nature reserve. Yesterday, the fire threatened to spill into Germany, but its spread remained limited overnight. Water bombing helicopters are expected to arrive from Norway and Germany, joining the fleet of aircraft hauling water to hard-to-reach areas. Europe has been swept by weeks of devastating wildfires, fueled by dry conditions and in a historically hot summer. The hot weather has already contributed to the deaths of thousands of people. France, Greece, Portugal and Spain were also battling major wildfires over the weekend. Gold's at $4,398.32 an ounce, the rand 16.16 to the dollar, 21.91 to the pound, 18.74 to the euro. Brent crude's $89.54 a barrel. In traffic in Blackheath at Trafford and Buttscorp Roads, we have an accident. We also have defective traffic lights across the city, so please remember to treat them as four-way stops. Cape Town weather today, a 30% chance of light rain with a light north-northwesterly breeze and a high of 19. The top story this hour, alleged crime boss Vusimusi Katmatlala has denied interacting with several officials who've been implicated before the Madlanga Commission.
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18: It's 7 minutes past one. A very warm welcome to a new week of the show and glad to have you listening this afternoon. Thanks for choosing 567. We're going to start on the couch with one of our Commonwealth Games medalists. Swimmer Michael Hooley will join us from the US to talk about the progress of his career, about coaching himself, about working multiple jobs at the same time, all in pursuit of his Olympic dreams. He'll be with me in a few minutes from now on the couch. And then at 1:30, we've got a new week of the Sound Wheel Challenge to launch. And if you're a classical music fan, this is the week to pay attention. In food today, we welcome the pie queen herself, Chef Nox Majozi. She wants to talk about her new book celebrating South African cuisine. Her skill in the kitchen has taken her all the way to some of the finest restaurants in London, but her heart remains embedded in South Africa and immersed in South African flavor. And she'll chat to us about putting together this book and who she thinks is going to use it at about 20 to 2. In the second hour of the show, it's Legal Talks. Zelinda van Merwe with us this week to talk to your community schemes and sectional title issues, and particularly today talking about issues arising between neighbours. And then in the final half hour, we'll talk to the winner of MasterChef South Africa Season 6 and catch up with a local singer who has a new single to share with us. 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You can give us a call on 021-446-0567 or send an email to pippah@capetalk.co.za.
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18: Just a couple of weeks ago, we all had our eyes glued to the swimming pool in Glasgow as Team South Africa racked up the medals at the Commonwealth Games. And among our haul was a silver medal that came compliments of Cape Town-born swimmer Michael Hulley. Now, in the early hours of this past Saturday morning, he repeated that performance, taking silver in the 50 metres breaststroke event once again, this time at the Pan Pacific Championships in California. And just to give you a bit of sense of the excitement, I want to play you a short clip of what went down in California. Let's take a listen.
0: Heavyweight matchup here in the middle lanes as Williamson, Hooley, and Matthias all at 26-4 in the prelims. It was Hooley setting the meet record at 26-40. Hooley's got the advantage with Williamson right beside him in lane three. Van Matthias, the 100 champ now. He's closing in lane five, and beside him, Michael Andrew in medal contention from six. Who will take the 50 breaststroke? It is Sam Williamson. 26-36, meet record for Williamson, and a tie for silver. Matthias and Hooley at 26.4.
18: Just to get you in the mood, swimmer Michael Hooley, of course, moved to the U.S. some years ago to attend the University of Tennessee, and he's currently working towards a master's degree in communications and public relations there, which means he talks to us today from the USA, and it's a fairly early good morning to him in Tennessee. Michael, we really appreciate your getting up to chat to us this morning after what must have been a pretty exhausting weekend between the swimming and the traveling back home. So welcome to the show.
21: Oh, no, it's an absolute pleasure. First of all, thank you for having me, and really excited to get the opportunity to talk with you guys.
18: It's a huge pleasure. And Michael, it's lovely to still hear the traces of the Cape Town accent firmly in your voice, because, of course, you are a Cape Town boy, born and bred originally. Before we talk about that story, though, congratulations on the achievements in California this weekend. I understand you also broke the championship record in the 100-meter event as well.
21: Yes, no, thank you so much. So definitely following a trend. I did a very similar thing at the Commonwealth Games too.
18: Yep.
21: And so it's really exciting to obviously see the level that I'm competing at, and to get all this positive feedback. So both competitions went really well. And to also be in California, close to LA, 2 years out from the Olympics is, you know, it's really exciting.
18: We'll talk about the Olympic dreams in just a moment, but let's go back to the beginning of the story first. You grew up here in Cape Town. Tell us a little bit about your early life here, Michael.
21: Oh, man, there's so much that I can say, but for me, I'm 26 years old now. So I've been swimming competitively for about 10 years. So it's a 10-year journey, and been in Cape Town my entire life. I made the national team at a very early age.
18: Mm-hmm.
21: And so to be doing, you know, to be swimming at a high level for 10 years, representing the Commonwealth Games, South Africa at the Commonwealth Games, the Olympics, multiple world championships, so we see my first Pan Pacs, you know, is a big feat, you know, for any swimmer. I was also able to move to the US and to swim for university. I was all American there, SEC, NCAA, you know, medalist and finalist. And so even that, you know, at that college level, it was quite high.
18: Yeah.
21: And I think, especially my junior career in South Africa, I think that the system that's in place there, set me up for a lot of greatness. And so, you know, I'm very grateful, you know, for my roots in South Africa, you know, that will always be home. And, regardless of where I am in the world, you know, there's something about South Africa, you know, it's something I've been trying to explain to people. There's something in, it's not the DNA, it's RSA, right? There's something deeper there.
18: Michael, you know, 10 years is a long time, but actually, when you look at your career, you started relatively late compared to some swimmers who are in serious training from primary school already. I understand that you actually kind of fell into swimming as a side effect of an interest in water polo. Is that true?
21: Yes. and so what's so interesting is, I mean, I was a very active kid. I played multiple sports. Football, soccer is actually my favorite sport.
18: Okay.
21: Right. I've always been a big football fan. But swimming, yes, swimming found me at an early age. I went to a junior national competition with no training. I just come from a water polo competition, and and I accidentally broke and a junior age group record, you know, and yeah. from that stage on, it was, you know, there was a lot of people saying that I should really start taking it seriously. And so, you know, as time went by, I started to maybe specialize a little bit, but, you know, I think not specializing at an early age helped me to really, you know, still enjoy every moment, you know,
7: yeah.
21: And to learn and grow, not only as an athlete, but as a person, right? And so, yeah, definitely, you know, joining the swimming lane a little bit later, but, you know, like I said earlier on, it definitely set me up for a lot of greatness.
18: Yeah. It's not been a smooth and easy ride the whole way, Michael. I know you've had ups and downs, you know, been a little bit off peak at some major events and then back in complete dominating form at the next one. You've also had to contend with medical speed bumps like an appendix that played up at precisely the wrong moment. I mean, it's been a lot to get through, and a lot to get through when you are trying to work towards a very big goal, namely becoming potentially the first South African swimmer of color to achieve an Olympic medal. Does that kind of always weigh on you? Is it the thing you think about all the time, or do you try to focus on just what the next race and the next event requires of you?
21: Yeah, so I'd say for me, I have my process. Mm-hmm. I call it the Huli process, THP, mm-hmm. right? And when I'm operating at my best, I am loose and playful, right? And so that's almost a daily reminder, right? So I'm more so process driven as opposed to being outcome driven, right? So okay. I know that if I'm operating within that, you know, that frame, then, you know, anything is possible. And so regardless of, you know, the challenges or obstacles that I go through, every opportunity that I have, you know, there's a lesson that can be learned. There's positives that can be taken away, right? So if I were to look at, you know, the Pan Pacs, for example, you know, the obviously getting silver, being so close to gold, right? There's a lot of ways that you can look at that. But for me, it's positive because it shows that I'm getting better in finals, right? And closer to that gold. And I also know what to improve on, right? Even my current setup and the situation I've been in the past year, you know, I can't afford to pay a full-time coach,
18: yeah.
21: right? So I self-coach and I've learned to take full ownership. And my results have actually been better. Right. I think a lot of it and also tying into obviously what it means to me to be South African. Right. You know, we don't make excuses. Right. We don't complain. We find a way. Right. There's mm-hmm. I try to explain to people in America. It's like we mark a plan.
18: Yeah.
21: Right. Especially, you know, knowing where I come from and the people, you know, that I represent, you know, there's I wouldn't necessarily view it as pressure. I'm grateful because it, you know, it helps me along my way.
18: Just for anybody who's coming into this conversation midway and doesn't know who you're listening to, swimmer Michael Hooley on the line to us via Zoom from the USA. He is, of course, one of our medalists from the Commonwealth Games, and he's just repeated his Commonwealth Games silver in the 50 meters breaststroke, taking the silver at the Pan Pacific Champs this past weekend in California. And Michael, you've mentioned something very important about your story, that you are currently self-coaching. And let's talk a little bit about that, because sure, you know, a coach is the person who demands your presence, demands your commitment. You show up every morning because they are waiting for you on the side of the pool. They are shouting at you to push you a little bit harder and go a little bit faster. And I'm trying to think of what it must be like to do that all on your own and have it all resting on your own shoulders. I'm accountable to myself to be at the pool every morning, come rain or shine, to push myself to go faster. Look, on one, you know, on the one side, that's great because it's all on you and it's your personal quest to achieve because you want it. It's not resting on anybody else's effort. But at the same time, that must be a kind of a lonely way of doing it. Talk to us a little bit about the pros and cons of coaching yourself.
21: Yeah, so I think for me to be able to explain that to you, I should start from the beginning. So I've been coaching myself now for close to 3 years.
18: Yeah.
21: I actually made the decision right before the Paris Olympics, right? And so what's very, very interesting is I think, you know, missing the Paris Olympics sort of set me up for this, you know, this journey that I've really been on, right? And so I think in that moment, you know, I was very disappointed not to make the Olympics. But I think watching Paris and how that went was actually very inspiring. It almost fueled me to resolve everything that I was going through, all the difficulties, the burnout, the struggle in the initial phases, you know, to really get back and to the level that I know I'm capable of and to compete for medals, right? And so it had really been only 6 months into self-coaching and I had a new approach. And in hindsight, I probably should have made that change early on. But, you know, I think a lot of it is about staying present, right? And acknowledging, you know, everything that's happened, being very realistic with yourself. And after another 6 months later, I actually went to the World Championships in Budapest. And I made the final, and I could have also won that race, right? So, you know, there was a lot of moments there in the early stages which showed that, you know, I'm on the right track. And since then, you know, I've been learning, I've been growing as not only an athlete, as a person as well, because I think, you know, being a coach, you have to be very intentional, you have to be very thoughtful. But as an athlete, it's almost the opposite. You need to flow, you need to, you know, be in the moment. A lot about it is just staying composed and relaxed, right? And so, you know, there's a lot of pros and cons to it, but I'm very grateful for the people that are in my circle. They've been very handpicked, people that know me, that support me, that believe in me as well, and that are also able to call me out, you know, because at the end of the day, you know, I'm the one that's obviously racing in the water. And have to, you know, swim the times. And so, you know, everything up until that moment has prepared me for that. So,
18: okay. Our listener Keith on the WhatsApp line asking, when did he decide which swimming stroke is best suited for him? I think perhaps the more pertinent question might be, have you decided which stroke it is? Michael, I know you are primarily a breaststroke specialist, but looking at the list of results you've brought in, you've also competed very, very competitively in freestyle, in butterfly, in medley events, in individual and team medley events. Are you trying to keep your sort of bases open, or are you increasingly focusing on the breaststroke going forward? What's your thinking, particularly when we start thinking about the LA Olympics?
21: Yeah, so as far as the LA Olympics is concerned, the 50 breast is my main focus. Okay. That's my baby. And so everything else that I do is preparation, or okay, falls in line with doing my best in the 50 meter at the LA Olympics. And so I think also being a sprint athlete, I've always been a sprinter. I've known that. It became very clear at an early age. And so whether I'm doing a 53 or a 50 meter butterfly, right, I know that I'm still able to obviously, you know, swim and compete at a high level. But, you know, the 50 breast will always be my main focus.
18: And incredibly focused. And just to emphasize that for listeners, I said at the start of this conversation, when I welcomed Michael, I congratulated him on breaking the championship record at the Pan Pacifics in the 100 meter heats. Michael, I understand you actually didn't even compete in that final because your focus was the 50 meter final and you wanted all your energy on that. Is that correct?
21: Yes, that is correct. I think the Commonwealth Games was obviously very different just because, you know, in the prelims and the semifinal, you know, I think it was more so the semifinal. I broke the African record as well in the 50, right? So I think to be operating at that level, you know, I decided, you know, the final is obviously a big deal for South Africa. There's always a chance to get a medal. And I learned a lot from that competition. So moving into the Pan Pacs, you know, like I said, the 50 has always been the main focus. And so I was a lot more intentional about taking care of my body, resting and recovering so that, you know, I can execute when it really matters. And so in the final, I swam, you know, under that original African record, African record that Cameron van der Berg had, you know. And so to be able to execute, you know, shows that, you know, as far as my process is concerned, we were making the right moves, we were on track.
18: Yeah. Michael, a message in from our listener, Madeline, simply saying, well done, so proud, fantastic results. I think a lot of people felt the same way, and that same sense of excitement and pride watching you at the Commonwealth Games. And let's talk now about the big dream. So Los Angeles 2028, and you've nailed your colors very firmly to the mast of the 50 meters breaststroke. Michael, what's it going to take to get you there? Because besides coaching yourself, I understand you have been juggling multiple jobs. You've been lifeguarding and working in the university library at times. You don't have sponsors. You don't have anybody funding you to train full time. You've got to, you know, make real life happen around your training schedule. Are you confident you can do it and get to LA despite that? Or are you really hoping that perhaps some sponsorship might be around the corner that could change the level of focus you can give to your training?
21: Yeah, so sorry, I found a little humor in it because you mentioned a lot of things that I don't have.
18: Yeah.
21: But in my mind, you know, I thought like I have heart, right? I have good intentions, and at the end of the day, like that's all that you need. I have the belief in myself. You know, but it would help to obviously have all these things, you know, leading up to the Olympics. And every opportunity that I get to race and compete at the highest level, you know, I'm hoping that, you know, it maybe, you know, kickstart something or maybe draws the attention from someone. So I think especially leading up to LA, I'd love to be able to focus on swimming 100%. But in order to do that, that obviously requires, you know, having a sponsor, receiving more funding. And I know that Team South Africa is doing the best that they can. It is sometimes hard, obviously, because we're competing against, you know, other countries like, you know, USA, Australia, some of the European countries, which where they have, you know, full funding,
18: yeah,
21: right? They can travel wherever they need to. They get a monthly stipend, right? And other things covered. So, you know, for me, being able to work other jobs and to still balance my training has been a huge learning curve for me to really find the balance and to also be very intentional. But I think when we talk about, you know, the LA Olympics and being very realistic and talking about the chances of obviously winning an Olympic gold medal, you know, you have to go all in, and there are needs that need to be met for that. And so definitely working towards LA. There's 2 years now. I've got a year until the main qualifying process for the 50 meters starts at the World Cups. And so there are a lot of stepping stones towards that. And so the next one is actually the World Short Course Champs in December in Beijing, which I've already qualified for.
18: Okay.
21: And then a lot of the World Cups, you know, preparation meets, like Maren Ostrom as well, will be, you know, stepping stones towards qualifying for LA.
18: Well, listen, all I can say is that we are going to be following your progress and rooting for you every stroke of the way. Michael, it's been a huge joy chatting to you today and incredibly inspiring to hear what you're achieving despite the obstacles that you are having to overcome on route to that goal. And I hope that this is the first of many competitions that's going to culminate in an interview with you live from Los Angeles in 2028. May it be so. And in the meantime, our very best wishes to you for your continued success.
21: Thank you so much. Am I allowed to say one more thing?
18: Absolutely.
21: Yeah, so I actually mentioned it to someone earlier on in the week, you know, because they asked me, you know, what was the goal? What's the goal for LA, right? And I think for any person in their right mind, you know, would say to win an Olympic gold medal, right? That's a huge dream. I remember watching people like Cameron Vanderburg, Chad Leclerc, you know, at the early Olympics winning gold medal, and that, you know, sparked the dream, right? And for me, obviously winning an Olympic gold medal is huge, but for me, the goal is obviously to serve, right? And so I wouldn't necessarily say it's about me. I would say what it can do for people, what it can do for South Africa, right? Mm-hmm. I think not many people, you know, understand that there's a reason why us athletes do what we do. There's always a drive, whether it be, you know, the people that are poured into us, you know, the family, the people that have backed us to get to where we need to be. And so, you know, if I look at that, that has definitely fueled me, you know, to swim for as long as I can, but to also, you know, do the best for South Africa. So.
18: Well, it sounds like that tank is full, and may it continue to be so. Michael, wonderful message, and thank you so much for joining us this afternoon. All the best for the rest of the day in Tennessee.
21: Awesome. Thank you so much for your time.
18: Huge pleasure to have you on the show. Michael Hooley, already a decorated swimmer many times over with his sights firmly set on Los Angeles Olympics 2028. And certainly a story we'll continue to follow. For now, though, 32 minutes past one, let's hand over to the Eyewitness News Desk where Wesley Peterson has the latest headlines. Good afternoon.
6: Thanks, Pippa. Good afternoon. Western Cape Police Commissioner Sizakele Dianchi has issued a stern warning to SAPS members involved in corruption. This follows the arrest of a police sergeant yesterday. He's alleged to have accepted cash to take dacha and tobacco into the holding cells at the Mitchells Plain police station. The Hawks have also rearrested a suspect facing charges related to the illegal possession of an AK-47 in Manenberg. President Cyril Ramaphosa says countries in the SADC region cannot achieve their full economic potential without beneficiation of their own mineral resources. Ramaphosa has been addressing the 46th Ordinary Summit of the Southern African Development Community in Durban. From today, South Africa will be the chairperson of SADC. Pretoria has set itself a target of increasing intra-trade between SADC countries from the current 20% to 50%. And in Indonesia, thousands of people displaced by a powerful earthquake are waiting for much-needed aid. Many have been camping outside schools, police stations and government offices. The 7.7 magnitude quake on Saturday killed 53 people and injured more than 100. Rescue officials say there are no reports of missing people, but the number of those unable to return to their homes has increased to more than 12,000. These and other stories at 2 or as they happen.
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6: In Blackheath at Trafford and Butscop Roads, there's been an accident. We also have defective traffic lights in Durbanville at Durbanville Avenue and Vegeboom Street. In Nooitgedacht at Robert Sobukwe and Pilati. In Balville South at Pieter Barlow and Castlesplay. In Goodwood at the intersection of Gilbasson Drive and Frans Conradi. In Philippi at the R300 and Jake's Gerville. In Mitchell's Plain at Merridale and Morganster. And in the CBD at Strand and Bree. Wesley Peterson, Eyewitness News, Traffic.
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18: Time to launch a new week of the Sound Wheel Challenge, and this week we have a treat in store for classical music lovers. You may be aware that the Cape Town Philharmonic Orchestra's Spring Symphony series is about to launch next week. It consists of 5 different concerts, among them violin concertos, piano concertos, an evening of Wagner featuring some opera singers, a beautiful mix of music starring some really impressive musicians. And all of the details are available on the CPO website, which is cpo.org.za. Specifically, though, this week we have tickets in hand for the event on the 3rd of September at Cape Town City Hall. And this is an event, a concert featuring a brilliant young violinist called Jordan Brooks, who has just graduated from the Royal College of Music in London. He's here in Cape Town taking some time before he returns to college to embark on his master's degree. And Jordan is going to play the Britten Violin Concerto with visiting conductor Daniel Raskin. Now, our tickets that we are giving away as a prize this week are valued at £1,000, and we have 2 tickets, including a pre-concert talk plus a free drink at the after-concert reception. So you're going to get a bit of a chance to mingle with those in attendance. And that prize goes to the person who can, on Friday, identify the 5 songs contained in this week's wheel and their artists. The uniting factor in honor of Women's Month is the fact that these songs all contain the word woman in their title. Let's give you your first listen.

0: five songs which all contain the word woman in the title. When I call you to prompt you to call on Friday, we're going to need not just the names of the songs, but also the artists who sing them. And the first person who gives me that correct information on Friday will be winning a double ticket to go and enjoy the Cape Town Philharmonic Orchestra Spring Symphony Concert of the Britten Violin Concerto, played by violinist Jordan Brooks and conducted by Daniel Raskin. It's a prize valued at 1,000 Rand up for grabs. Now, just a reminder, that's just one of five concerts in the Spring Symphony season. They run between next week and the end of September. And as I mentioned earlier, there's also a variety of other options, including piano concertos and even a Wagner spectacular featuring two opera singers. So the best thing to do is to go onto the website cpo.org.za and check out your options. You can also just go straight to web tickets and book your own concert tickets, of course. You can buy an individual ticket from as little as 210 Rand upward. And if you think you want to attend all five concerts, well, then do take advantage of the subscription offer, which gives you a 10% discount. That needs to be accessed via the Artscape dialer seat, and you can call them on 021-421-7695. We'll play those clues for you again just after 1:30 tomorrow.
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3: Am I a person of principle? 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
0: Well, the conversation is meant to be going in the direction of a chat about a new cookbook, but I don't know if our guest has joined us. I'm hearing my... Okay, we have apparently just had them log in. Better late than never, as they say. Apologies for that. Right, if you've been watching MasterChef South Africa regularly, you will have met my next guest already, because she actually joined the show a few weeks ago as a guest judge and set the contestants a pie challenge, which had some of them weeping into their short crust pastry, it has to be said. There were a lot of soggy bottoms and uncooked pastry shells that day. And it brought a few of them to their knees in the MasterChef kitchen. But that's not going to happen to you if you get your hands on the South African Cookbook, which is the brand new release by Nox Majozi, who grew up in KwaZulu-Natal, learned to cook at an early age, influenced by the family around her in her own home. But after honing her cooking skills here at home and working her way up through the industry, she spread her wings for the US and the UK. And today she is chef in residence at Roe and Fallow restaurants, something of a queen of the London restaurant scene, she may be, but her food is still very firmly rooted in her home country and its flavors. And this is nowhere more evident than in this new book, The South African Cookbook. I'm hoping Nox is there on the Zoom now and that we can say welcome to Cape Talk and congratulations on the publication of this book.
10: Hi, thank you so much for having me. I'm so excited for to be on the show.
0: Thanks so much for joining us, Nox. This book is a real love letter to South Africa and particularly to your childhood in KwaZulu-Natal. Shall we start there? Won't you share with our audience a little bit about the people and the cultures and the food influences that shaped the kind of cook that you became?
10: Yeah, I grew up in KZN in the Eskawin. That's where I was born, and I grew up in Edlangezwa. And then from there, I went to DUT in Durban to study for hospitality. So this is where I fall in love with where my father used to cook. Most of the time, the Zulu man is very rare to have someone cooking at home. But my dad is the person that actually inspired me with my cooking. Okay. And then after that, I went to Disney World. I worked there. And as well, going to Disney World in Florida, USA, that's where I was cooking South African food because they were looking for someone who's going to be representing South Africa and as well the culture, the diversity, and the food as well. Yeah.
0: Okay.
10: And then now I'm in London after that, when I went to London.
0: Okay, so you've really taken South African flavors all over the world, and this book is very much rooted in South African recipes, your favorite recipes that you grew up with, the ones that have been passed down through your family. Did you write it with the intent of South Africans using it, or is it something that you hope is going to be circulated in your home in the UK among your colleagues and friends to kind of spread the word about our delicious food?
10: You know, the thing was, when I was traveling, especially, I live in UK for like more than 20 years now. Yeah. But every time when I'm traveling around the world, I always look like, is there any South African restaurant? Is there anything that I can, you name Hong Kong, LA, everywhere, New York. I never find actually a restaurant or anything that is kind of representing us as South Africa, you know, with our food. There are some, but they are not into that vibe of showcasing exactly what South African food. So this actually, the book is more, I want the world to be able to know more about South African food, because I think there's a gap. And I think our food is bold, is diversity. We are not shy with the flavors. Yeah. So the world has to know. And actually with the UK, a lot of people, a lot of Europe actually, they are more happy and inspiring that, you know what, we can have something South African that you can be able to learn, as well as South Africans as well. It's always nice when you do our food as normal, but at the same time, there are dishes that we don't know how to make it, how to can be able to nail it from region to region or province to province, you know. So this is why as well, I want the world of course has to know about our food, because this is the beginning for them to know about our food. But as well as South Africans, there are some dishes that are more traditional, iconic dishes as for us as South Africans. So this is why I want to share with the world. Yeah. It can be anyone from home cook to chefs, but let's celebrate this, let's celebrate our food with pride that as a diversity country.
0: Yeah. Now, Nox, I mean, it was fascinating reading, for example, your take on the Seven Colors Sunday lunch and such interesting points that you raise in your introductory remarks about how it's such a staple part of our South African culture. And yet, depending on where in South Africa you are, it's going to look a little bit different. You know, some provinces might lean towards rice, others towards samp, others towards a different grain.
10: Yes.
0: There's going to be a bit of a difference depending on what culture you've grown up in, for example. Yeah. Do you cook Sunday Seven Colors Sunday lunch in the UK? And if so, is it any different to what you would do when you're home visiting KZN?
10: Yeah, this is the thing, because you know what, when I cook, it's something that I want to show how we celebrate, especially Seven Colors. It's one of the iconic dishes for us as South Africans. We, as we are saying that, you know what, each province, it depends where you are, you can be able to make it how it is. But for people, especially in UK, when I was making it, oh my God, everyone was like, how do you make all these dishes in one go, you know. Yeah. And, you know, it's always, as we South Africans, we always have it on a Saturday. It's always a bright day. And then we have all the salad. And then the Sundays depend what you do, what you have. It's similar to Sunday roast. That's what I was telling them, that, you know what, actually similar to traditional British Sunday roast, that they can be able to celebrate this day. Every Sunday is a family day. And this is why, as well, I want to show them that, you know what, actually, in South Africa as well, we have this celebration where we have friends. We gather together. And that's why I want to showcase as well with the seven colors.
0: Yeah. Now, Knox, you spoke about your roots in KZN. So when I got to the chapter on curries, I thought for sure there's going to be a fiery Durban curry up first. And I turned the page, and it's a Cape Malay chicken curry that you posted first, to my surprise. Yeah. I mean, again, you, the Durban curry's there as well, by the way. You're showcasing the diversity. But is there something particular about Cape Malay food that speaks to you or that you have a connection to? Because I noticed there are a number of dishes in this book that you have showcased that are Cape Malay driven rather than KZN driven.
10: Yeah. You know, the KZN, yes, we are inspired more about the Indians in KZN. That's where we get our curries and spices from.
0: Yeah.
10: But I just want to show the world more that, you know what, actually, we have in Cape Town, where we have Cape Malay, let's celebrate it, because there's not a lot of talk about them, you know, with their food, how amazing it is. So this is why when I went to Cape Town, it was like a culture shock for me, where the first time I went there, I was like, why we never talk about this kind of food, the Cape Malay food? Because as well, you're showcasing the

0: to London. Yeah.
1: Okay. Just for anybody who's coming in midway to this interview, my guest on the line via Zoom is Nox Majozi, who is a South African grown, very proudly South African grown chef who has traveled the world and for the last 20 years has been cooking in London, including a very significant stint at the Rosewood Hotel in Covent Garden that we'll talk about in just a second, but who has now released the South African Cookbook, a celebration of the flavors of home and the spices of home and the way we cook and eat and celebrate milestones in South Africa. Now, I mentioned the Rosewood Hotel. I think it was over a decade that you spent there and you were the head of pies at the Rosewood, the legendary head pie maker, I should add. And that was reflected in your recent MasterChef appearance, Nox. Firstly, I mean, when I read the pie section in this book, I realized your love affair with pies started a long, long time before you got to the UK. It started right here in South Africa, and as it does for many of us, with a garage pie after a late night out. Tell us a little bit more.
0: So, you know, the pies, actually, I grew up as well. You know, like when you're going to the table, I love garage pies. So, you know, when my dad used to go to the garage and we buy the pies when you're going to put the petrol. But, you know, it's one of those. And as well, when I was in the uni, there was time when it was, you know, 3 o'clock, 4 o'clock, you know, go to get the pies. It's one of those traditional things that you do as South Africans and celebrate them. So, you know, but when I go abroad, I didn't thought as well. I was like more than 15, 16 years working in the kitchen in one of 5-star luxury hotels I've been working in London. But there was a time when you think like, what is it? What am I doing? What is special about me? And there was a time when I make this pie and I thought, you know what? It was a French pie. I thought, you know what? This is so unique. It's amazing. There's art. There's, you know, it's your therapy. And that's where I start to fall in love with the pies. And from there, I'm starting now to introduce the pies that we have in South Africa, like the pepper steak pie, the braai pie, the burger pie. It's all these pies that are very authentic to us as South Africans. And that's why the world is just, especially burger pies, is taken by the storm. The whole world is making this pie, but actually it's our original pie in South Africa.
1: Does it ever taste the same in the UK as it does at 2 o'clock in the morning after a night out in the parking lot of a garage, Nox?
0: Not the same, actually. I will be honest, it's not the same because in there where I'm working now in the restaurant, I have to elevate it. I have to take it fine, inspired by my roots, heritage in South Africa. But I want to show the world that, you know what, actually from this, what I learned, and as well as a pie maker now, as a head pie maker, what is it that I learned through my journey of making pies, you know, in British Empire. So this is where I start to take my original of the burger pie, for example, but how can I elevate it with my experience, with everything? And that's why it's become one of the best things that I've ever seen, because I want to showcase that, you know what, from now, this is what we take on it to the world.
1: So if you want to know how to make your burger pie fancy, make it a private school burger pie. The recipe is in the book. So too is the recipe for a peri-peri braai chicken pie, which just had me salivating reading the title alone. And then you've got some of the classics like the traditional steak and kidney pie. But you've also played around with your vegetables. There's a vegetarian pie for those who don't eat meat with chickpea and kale and sweet potato. Nox, it's clear from this book that you are very veggie forward, if I can put it that way, as much as there are chapters on meat and on fish and everything else, you clearly have come from a place where you were thoughtful about building a meal around good vegetables, not necessarily start with a steak and what was going to be put next to it. Do you want to elaborate a little bit?
0: Yeah, you know what, me growing up as a, you know, as a Zulu girl growing up, there was no day where there was no meat on the table. There was no, I can't remember a day where there was lunch, dinner without the meat. Every day meat was there. But I just want to showcase that, you know what, actually, the vegetables that we were eating, we eat when it's like a celebration or there's something small gathering of family. Why can't we have those vegetables every day? Because it's part of our it's part of our tradition. So those vegetables, that's why I tend those vegetables to be something that, you know what, we're celebrating it, but every day we can have. It's what I learned as well around the, you know, when I'm cooking around the world and in the kitchens in London, that they always have a meat, but and then they always have vegetables. We always have meat and starch, but and then we don't have a lot of vegetables every day. That's what you need as well. Mm-hmm. For our health, it's not the same as how in the old days. Now that everything is changing and we have to change as well as how we eat our food as well. Vegetables are very important and we can have the meat, but the vegetables play a big role in our bodies.
1: Okay. Nox, let's also talk a little bit about the fish, because I can't tell you how my heart smiled when I turned the page to find the recipe for an ocean basket platter. I mean, which is such a quintessentially South African thing to go out with the family.

0: And share a platter that's got some fish and some calamari and some mussels, and maybe if you're really splashing out a couple of prawns as well. And, you know, to think of somebody who's working in 5-star restaurants in London wanting an ocean basket fish platter for lunch, it really speaks to something that you're missing from home.
1: Yeah, you know, because, you know, but we usually you will get either the prawns or the fish or mussels all in all separate. That's what you always find when you are I'm traveling or in London as well. But I just want to showcase how I celebrate, how proud I am having in one plate all these seafood dishes and fish. And that's why I want to show that, you know what, actually this is an amazing thing that as South Africans we have. I always enjoy it when I'm going to the restaurant. I'm not gonna name, but there are two of them that we always have. I can still enjoy it, take my mom, have those memories. So this is why I want to share with the world that, you know what, actually we have this beautiful and amazing dish in South Africa that we celebrate, and the world can be able to take it as well and celebrate with us.
0: Once again, we're in conversation with Chef Nox Majozi about the South African Cookbook, which is a brand new release that's just hit the shelves, published by Bloomsbury, and it's being distributed in South Africa by Jonathan Ball Publishers. And you should be able to get your hands on a copy in all good bookstores and online. And if you are wanting to sort of celebrate South African cuisine and to maybe up your skills a little bit in making some of the dishes you've tasted at other people's homes. For example, this is the part where I admit to never actually having made a peppermint crisp tart myself, Nox. I've eaten many, many of them over the years at friends' homes, in restaurants, etc. But I've never actually made one myself. And I'm so glad to have your recipe to give it a try, because it's as simple as anything, but the end result is bigger than the sum. You know, the sum of the parts is bigger than the parts themselves. It's just something about the way those elements combine. So there is a traditional peppermint crisp tart. There is a trifle that could have come straight off the table of my Christmases as a child, Nox. It looks exactly the same as the way my auntie used to make it for us. Yes. So let's not forget about the sweet treats. The one thing, though, that I really was excited by that I've never tried, which is a combination of sweet and spicy, is your recipe for spiced pineapple. And this is obviously a Durban sort of street food snack, which I'd never encountered as a child. For the sake of others who might be listening going, I've never had that either. Won't you tell us a little bit about it?
1: Yeah, so you know in KZN actually, we have huge producers for the pineapple, and I usually get it from around Fufu, which is a little bit like north coast of KZN, and it's always very sweet. And in Durban, when you're in Durban, actually, you always, when you're walking around in Durban, this was used to be the traditional in the old days when you used to come in Durban, and what you'll have inspired by the Indians, they make the spices, masala spices for the mix with the pineapples. Yep. So you cut the pineapples nice and sweet, small, and you roll it in these masala spices for the pineapple. So you have the sweet, you have the spiciness from the outside of the pineapple, and you have the sweetness when you're biting it inside the pineapple. It's just a marriage that is unbelievable. And that's when we used to walk around walking by the beach, and you're having that pineapple, masala pineapple around there when you're walking along the beach. So it's just a bit traditional thing. You have the mango achar, you have all these things and you can still get it. Same place I used to get it like 20 years ago is still in the same spots. Love in it. Durban. Find that one. Is very one of the traditional things when you're walking along the bridge, along the beach, and then you're having with your friends, walking around. That's what you need to eat, masala pineapple.
0: Okay, I can't wait to try it. It looks absolutely divine, Nox. Look, there is everything in this book, from really refined, elegant dishes to things that you're going to put on the braai, to a braai broeiki with good old Mrs. Ball's chutney. It really is a celebration of so much of the way we eat together as South Africans, and so much of so many of the threads that run through different South Africans' upbringing, and maybe slightly different from one province to another and one home to another, but that common thread that runs between them is something that obviously still holds very strong for you, Nox, and you've done a wonderful job of celebrating it in this book, which really is a love letter to your South African roots. The last thing I want to ask you is, which of these dishes you make for yourself when you are missing South Africa, sitting over there in the UK, perhaps in the middle of a cold grey winter, really missing home? What's the one dish in this book that you would cook for yourself to make yourself feel better?
1: You know, the oxtail for me is always one of the best. I make oxtail and the dombolo, which is like a steam pudding, a steam bread. It is one of those that takes me, you know, on the cold days where I can be able to be comfortable. You know, like something that comforts and like give you a hug in the terms of the food. Comfort food, that's what I want. And as well, you know, to celebrate, you know, oxtail is one food that, you know what, no, it was not like, nobody was just like a cheap man's food. You know, nobody really was like, when you're eating oxtail, was like, you know what, someone who's quite pure, those pure families. But now it's something which is very expensive, and especially in UK is one of the very expensive meats that you can be able to buy, and you don't get it in the market, or you don't get it as well in the shops. That's how much of demand it is to buy the oxtail. And for me to celebrate and show the world that, you know what, actually I love this. This is what we eat back home, oxtail when it's cold. Or sometimes I'll make it as well. I can make like a beef curry or a lamb curry. But these all, you know what, sometimes I make something beans, which is something that I like to make as well. Maybe with the beans stew or curry, I can make that one as well. It's something that is more the world is like learning something from us. So yeah, I'm happy with those dishes, Afro.
0: Well, I'm really happy that those in the UK are going to get to learn about our wonderful food and be exposed to more of it. And I'm all equally happy that those of us here in South Africa have received this kind of long distance hug in book form from you. Knox, it's been a pleasure to have you on the show this afternoon, and we wish you all the best. Thanks for flying our flag so high over there in the UK and for this gorgeous book, The South African Cookbook.
1: Thank you so much for having me, and I'm so looking forward. I'm coming to Cape Town in the coming days, and yeah, I'm excited.
0: Well, we look forward to welcoming you back, and I hope it's going to be a delicious trip filled with wonderful food. Chef Knox Majorzi, the author of the South African Cookbook, which is on shelf as we speak and distributed in South Africa by Jonathan Ball. I'm a little bit late for the Eyewitness News, with apologies to Wesley Peterson. Good afternoon.
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3: Thanks, Pippa. Good afternoon. Western Cape Police Commissioner Sizakele Dianti has issued a stern warning to SAPS members involved in corruption. This follows the arrest of a police sergeant yesterday. The police's Wesley Twigg has details.
4: Members of the anti-corruption unit arrested a police sergeant who found himself on the wrong side of the law when he accepted cash to take dacha and tobacco into the holding cells at Mitchell's Plain Saps. The police officer was caught in the act and was arrested following the sting operation.
3: Staying with police corruption, the Madlanga Commission has taken issue with Vusimusi Katmatlala for refusing to answer certain questions. The alleged crime boss is testifying about his alleged attempts to infiltrate law enforcement agencies, but his time on the stand is currently limited to reading his statement into record. This is because the commission only provided his legal team with material relating to his testimony late yesterday, leaving them with insufficient time to peruse the 2,000-page document. Alpha Ramoshwana has more.
5: Vusimusi Katmatlala has refused to answer questions about his multi-million rand SAPS tender, his loan agreement with businessman Suleiman Karim, and several other issues. Matlala says he does not want to incriminate himself. After evidence leader Matlapa Sello pressed Matlala to answer, his lawyer Annelien van der Heerve expressed her discontent with the line of questioning.
6: Please understand it clearly. This is not to interfere with the flow of what we're busy with. But I also have my clients' interest at heart.
5: But Commissioner Sibaloyi wasn't impressed.
7: And I would urge that you allow the witness to answer a factual question. It's a fact. This can only be a factual answer. But what you've just done now is improper. You're answering questions on behalf of a witness, and that's improper.
5: Matlala will soon submit a more detailed supplementary statement to the commission. Alpha Ramshwana, Eyewitness News, Pretoria.
3: The Hawks has today rearrested a suspect facing charges related to the illegal possession of an AK-47 in Manenberg. The 62-year-old Ignatius Bukas failed to appear at the Athlone Magistrates Court in June after he was apprehended in October. Hawks spokesperson Siyabulela Vukubi.
8: Bukas made an appearance in the Athlone Magistrates Court and was granted bail to the amount of 500 rand. The accused has since failed to present himself in court on the 9th of June 2026, which resulted in the warrant of arrest being issued.
3: The organization March and March is holding an anti-legal immigration demonstration near where the SADC summit is taking place in Durban. It's targeted some of the or targeting some of the SADC leaders it blames for what it calls South Africa's illegal immigration crisis. Heads of state and senior government officials from 16 countries are currently congregated at the Inkosi Albert Luthuli Convention Center for the 46th Ordinary Summit of the Southern African Development Community. Tabiso Gorba has more.
9: The recent anti-illegal immigration protests in South Africa have been discussed at the SADC summits. Some countries say they were hurt with how their citizens are being treated in South Africa, while President Cyril Ramaphosa offered his apology, saying the SA government was ashamed of the recent events around the issue. However, March in March, the group behind the anti-illegal immigration demonstrations says it's offering no apologies. About 200 of its members have been marching through the streets of Durban. Many are carrying placards written, "Come fetch your people," which the group says is a message to some SADC leaders whose citizens are currently in South Africa without proper papers. Tabiso Gorba, Eyewitness News, Durban.
3: At the summit, President Cyril Ramaphosa says countries in the SADC region cannot achieve their full economic potential without beneficiation of their own mineral resources. From today, South Africa takes over the SADC chairpersonship. Pretoria has set itself a target of increasing intra-trade between SADC countries from the current 20% to 50%. Ramaphosa says that cannot be done if countries in the region continue to export raw materials without processing them first.
10: Every raw material exported without beneficiation represents value that has left our shores. Every product imported that could competitively be manufactured here represents jobs that could have been created in our communities.
3: In Pakistan, 258 foreign nationals have been arrested during a raid at an alleged scam call center in the capital, Islamabad. Those detained include 170 people from Vietnam, as well as nationals from Malaysia and other Asian countries. According to authorities, they came to Pakistan on tourist visas and were not allowed to conduct business. A similar raid took place in 2025 with 149 people, including 71 foreign nationals who were mostly Chinese, arrested on allegations of involvement in investment fraud. Gold's at $4,398.32 an ounce, the rand 16.16 to the dollar, 21.91 to the pound, 18.74 to the euro. Brent crude's $89.54 a barrel. In traffic, we have defective lights in Durbanville at Durbanville Avenue and Veegerboom Street, in Nooitgedacht at Robert Sobukwe and Pilotti, in Bellville South at Pieter Barlow and Kasselsvlei, in Goodwood at Gilbasson and Frans Conradi, then in Philippi at the R300 and Jakes Gerwel Drive, in Mitchell's Plain at the intersection of Merrydale and Morganster, and in the CBD at Strand and Bree. Cape Town weather today, a 30% chance of light rain with a light north-northwesterly breeze and a high of 19. The top story this hour, Western Cape Police Commissioner Sizakele Dianchi has issued a stern warning to SAPS members involved in corruption.
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0: It is 8 minutes past two, and if you're tuning in for the first time this afternoon, a very warm welcome to the Monday edition of the show. You've missed in the first hour a chat with swimming champ Michael Hooley. He was one of our medalists at the Commonwealth Games. He has his sights set on the LA Olympics 2028. A very determined young man, only 26 years old, currently based in the United States, where he is training himself and supporting himself, working multiple jobs while fitting in his training schedule. He is absolutely on track, based on current performance, to give us a good showing in the pool in LA. And if you missed our conversation with him, just the most lovely, grounded young man, we thought, you can listen to that on podcast on PrimeMediaPlus.com and in the Prime Media Plus app. You can also listen back to our food segment, chatting to Chef Nox Majozi about her new South African cookbook, a celebration of all the wonderful flavors she grew up with, of our traditional dishes and the way we share them. And it is a book that is as much a love letter to South Africa as it is intended for her colleagues where she works these days in London. So both of those available on podcast if you missed them, and you can listen back after the show when they'll be posted on Prime Media Plus. Now, as we head into the second hour of the show, it's Legal Talk up next, and Zelinda Fanamarva is standing by to chat about community schemes living and tackle your questions around that. After 2:30, we will be talking to the official winner of MasterChef South Africa Season 6, and we will finish in conversation with local artist Eva Marie and catch up with her about her new single. 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
0: I am laughing at the message from Mandy saying, "Noit, Pippa, you've never made a peppermint tart? Easy and very nice, but rich." Mandy, I said I've never made one, not that I've never eaten one. I've eaten probably more than I should have in my time. My sister-in-law, who is a chef who lives just south of Wimbledon, always goes back with peppermint crisps in her luggage so that she can carry on making them in the UK. I know they're can be quite hard to get hold of over there unless you found the local South African shop which keeps them in stock. But yes, I have most certainly eaten them, Mandy. I've just never in my life actually made one myself. But there we go. Perhaps I better give it a try based on Knox's recipe. All right, we move on to more serious matters, and it is time for Legal Talk. Today, tackling issues involving living in community schemes, and it's a pleasure to welcome back to the show Zelinda Fanamarva, the co-founder and director of TVDM Consultants. As I always remind you, when she's with us, she's got over 20 years of experience in this field, and she has provided legal advice and training to the industry itself, including the Community Schemes Ombuds Service. And she is standing by to tackle your questions around living in communal environments like a sectional title complex, for example. Zelinda, always lovely to have you on the show. Welcome back.
12: Hi, Pippa. Nothing more serious than a peppermint crisp tart.
0: Okay.
12: Now, that's definitely what I'm going to have for dessert.
0: Okay. I promise I'll take it more seriously next time. Hopefully the neighbors in today's disputes can meet each other over a nice bowl of peppermint crisp tart and make friends again and maybe exchange the recipes. Because, Zelinda, we've got a couple of questions in from people who are really struggling with issues around their neighbors in sectional title complexes. And it's kind of developed as a bit of a running theme for today's episode. We are happy to take questions on other community schemes issues, but let's start with those questions that came in. And one from Tracy, who writes to say, "My tenant moved out because neighbours are making life very difficult for them. The next tenant will most likely also move out because of this difficult neighbour. Is this something the body corporate can deal with?" Now, Tracy doesn't specify what specifically the issue is or which behaviour is proving so difficult, but clearly there's something here going on. Tracy, can you refer a neighbourly dispute to the body corporate?
12: You most certainly can. You know, it's such a big thing in community schemes and bodies corporates, homeowners associations, mm-hmm. that there is, you know, trouble in paradise between neighbours. And very often when it involves tenants, the issues are not taken seriously by the body corporate, and the responsibility rests on the owner as the landlord and the member of the body corporate. But when it comes to matters that affect sections generally, the building generally, then the body corporate does have to become involved. Of course, when it is neighbor to neighbor, not affecting anybody else, not affecting the body corporate or the members generally, it is a different story. But it is important to note that when it comes to administration issues, for example, conduct law compliance, which is dealing with the noise and the nuisance and all these fun things that we deal with as neighbors, the tenant actually does have a voice. They can make an application at the Community Schemes Ombuds Service for an order involving both the neighbor, the neighboring owner, the neighboring tenant, the rental agent, the managing agent, and the body corporates or the homeowners association. So these issues are becoming a lot more rife. What we're finding most often is that tenants are moving out, owners are making claims for loss of rental, which is not something that the CSOs can deal with, unfortunately. And the issues that are being experienced are noise, their harassment, victimization, water ingress problems that don't get sorted out by neighbors or by the body corporate. And just general, I suppose, somewhat discrimination between owners and tenants by bodies corporates as well when it comes to rule enforcement. You know, perhaps a tenant is not allowed to bring a pet into the scheme, but an owner resident is. So we do deal with a lot of these types of fights on a daily basis, I'm afraid.
0: Zelinda, you said the CSOS can't help if the owner wants chance to make a claim for loss of income. So in other words, I found a good tenant, I've put them in my flat, and now they're moving out specifically because of the difficult neighbor next door. I'm losing my rental income.
12: Yeah.
0: If the CSOS can't help there, where would they take that kind of claim?
12: So that claim would be made against in the small claims court or the magistrate's court, depending on the quantum of the loss of rental. I mean, sometimes we're looking at rather large amounts, you know, breach of contract amounts and things like that. Right. But that is a damages claim. That's not something that the CSOS deals with. They don't deal with common law delictual claims. When it comes to loss of rental or alternative accommodation, for example, the body corporate not maintaining common property and the section being unfit for habitation, that's something that the insurance policy of the body corporate could perhaps cover. But when it comes to these types of damages claims, nuisance matters between neighbours, unfortunately not something the CSOS can deal with, but claims that do arise very often.
0: Okay. Tracy, not alone. Manuel's just written in on the WhatsApp line saying, my tenant also moved out due to a very challenging upstairs neighbour and the body corporate did nothing to help. Now, you mentioned water ingress being one of the common complaints. And Zelinda, the second question that came in advance of your segment today was from Bernard, who has exactly this issue. Bernard writes, I live in a sectional title complex and my upstairs neighbours, oh, sorry, it's not water, it's noise from a washing machine. He says, my upstairs neighbour's washing machine causes the whole ceiling to vibrate whenever they use it. I've complained several times, but the neighbor says it's not their problem. At what point does the body corporate have to get involved with noise or nuisance issues between neighbors? Sorry, at first reading, I thought there was water coming in from the washing machine, but it's actually the noise of the machine rattling on the floor, Zelinda.
12: Oh dear, also a nuisance issue, hey? Mm. We actually get them quite often, especially in the newer developments. You know, they don't build them like they used to.
0: Yeah.
12: When it comes to, you know, sounds between units, upstairs, downstairs, next door neighbors, pipes rattling. We recently had a rattling washing machine and it was very disruptive in my house, let alone imagining what it would sound like in a sectional title unit. You know, furniture being pushed around without little moving pads underneath it, or high heels, or stomping around or playing with a ball. These are all nuisance issues. Normally only experienced owner to owner or tenant to tenant or owner tenant, depending on the setup. Not something that the body corporate becomes involved in, but where the noise emanates throughout the building affects multiple sections, that's when the body corporate becomes involved. I don't think it's right that the owner of the washing machine is saying, hey, it's not my responsibility, you know, you're the one that is suffering the noise. If it is something that is leading somebody to complain, which is a persistent noise, a noise that can be resolved or at least dampened, you know, the person that is causing the noise or allowing the noise to be caused most certainly must do something. They must act reasonably. Of course, we are all different when it comes to, you know, what is considered to be reasonable, what is considered to be a nuisance or a noise. Mm. But if it is something that a reasonable person can't be expected to reasonably tolerate any longer, you know, it's affecting your sleep, it's affecting your, you know, your mental capability to work, you know, noise can definitely have that type of impact on you over a time, then it's definitely something that you need to do something about, and the CSOS can make an order in that regard. So if it's not something affecting multiple people, the body corporate not becoming involved, then it's definitely a matter that the two parties can be assisted with at the Community Schemes Ombuds Service, and they'll probably make an order to say that the nuisance must stop and that the owner of the washing machine, you know, must either have it replaced or must have noise dampening measures put in place, you know, maybe some pads underneath the washing machine, or have it serviced or relocate it. And very often we find that washing machines also do cause a water ingress problem.
0: Yes.
12: So it's funny that you spoke about a water ingress problem. That does happen often too.
0: You know, and I don't underestimate how noisy they can be. And, you know, often it's at the end of a machine's lifespan when it's getting really old and things are loose, it rattles. And I know this from personal experience in my own home with a rattling washing machine in the kitchen, how noisy and intrusive it can be. So Bernard, I really feel for you. Please do try and push back and tell that neighbor they do actually have a responsibility to do something to mitigate the noise, and if they don't, you can then take further steps, but maybe just try once more to say it really is on you to at least try and dampen the noise. Now, we've got a voice note in from Matt responding to this issue of difficult neighbors. I think let's have a listen to what Matt has to say.
13: Hi, I think this is quite a common problem, because me and my girlfriend also just recently moved out of our apartment purely because of the upstairs neighbor, and absolutely no help from the body corporate or anyone. Multiple complaints. It's gone on for months. It literally affected our work because we were unable to sleep at night. We eventually just decided, you know, we had to literally move out. We gave a month's notice and we're leaving at the end of this month. I don't understand. There's obviously a lot of other people that have this very, very similar problem.
0: I'm so sorry, Matt. And, you know, Zelinda, you don't just move out. There are costs involved in moving, there are deposits to be paid on new places. There's all kinds of penalties. It's not a step to be taken lightly.
12: No, and you know, in Cape Town especially, we're experiencing a housing crisis where there isn't a lot of alternative accommodation or within a person's price range. And when it comes to rental, you know, you can only afford what you can afford. You want to live close to work to reduce expenses, all those fun things. And perhaps you're really enjoying where you're living. You've got children, pets, whatever it might be. So to make that decision to move out because of nuisance or disturbance, I can imagine it is really, really tough. And the greater solution is for people to talk to each other. And that's where that whole community aspect comes. You know, one of my I think the best things about the introduction of the community schemes on the service was the introduction of that terminology of community schemes as opposed to sectional title schemes or complexes or apartment blocks. You have to think about what does community mean. And when you're speaking about community and the interpretation of community, you're thinking about other people. And unfortunately, we humans are quite selfish and that we're always going to put our own interests ahead of anybody else's. And if we can just be a bit more tolerant, a little bit more reasonable, I do think that the first step is to engage and to try to put yourself in the other person's shoes. You know, you're not hearing the rattling washing machine or the ball hitting against the wall or whatever it might be, but put yourself in the shoes of the other person and just, you know, push back your own rights to give their rights a little bit of a place as well. It's all about that balancing of rights. Much easier said than done, which is why the community schemes is there to actually make, or community schemes rather, on the service rather, is there to actually make that determination when we as humans aren't able to come to that outcome ourselves.
0: Yeah. Now, Paul is asking on the WhatsApp about the effectiveness of lodging a CSOS complaint. We often hear you say this is not something that's within the purview of CSOS, or you've got to go to court, etc. But when you do bring a case to the CSOS that is within their purview, Zelinda, do you want to talk to the effectiveness of the body?
12: Yeah, so it's up and down, unfortunately. I really do find that if you know what you're doing when you're making the application and you're running through the process and you're following up and you're speaking to the right people and you know the right questions to ask, you know the right processes, it definitely is a bigger likelihood of success. Once you get that CSOS order, I'm afraid, you know, if you don't like it, you only have the opportunity of either abiding by it or taking it on appeal or review. So it really is up to you as the applicant and the respondent to ensure that you understand the CSOS process and really make the CSOS process work for you. I do find that the processes are improving, especially if you know what you're doing and you're sticking to it and you know, following up and really keeping, you know, it's hot on your side. But if you're simply going to make the application and sit back or make a poor application without real thought, it's going to be a disastrous impact. I find that when you make the application, the CSOS deal with it quite quickly to send it to the other side for reply. They deal with it quite quickly to send it to conciliation, for conciliation to be held, and then for referral to an adjudicator. But the adjudicators are still quite backlogged. They are making big strides in bringing their numbers down, their backlog down, but it is taking some time still to get orders. But if a matter is urgent, then it can be dealt with a lot quicker, of course, if it falls within one of those grounds of urgency. But of course, unfortunately, nuisance doesn't, unless you're getting locked out of your scheme or something along those lines, although water electricity is getting switched off.
0: Right.
12: But the rest, you have to go through the normal process.
0: Okay, so you've said the importance of putting together a well sort of structured complaint, and a follow-up question from Paula is, where do we find information on how to do that? For a layperson who doesn't sort of know the ins and outs of the scheme, do you need to seek legal help, Zelinda, or is there a website that guides you through the process? Where can you find advice?
12: Yeah, so you definitely don't have to seek legal advice. Of course, if you feel like that is something that you need to do, then there are many people that would be able to assist. I mean, it's a service that TVDM consultants offer as well. We've got a lot of resources on our website, you know, free blog posts and webinar recordings and checklists and all those fun things that you can look at. But you can also find a lot of information on the Community Schemes Ombuds Service website as well, an FAQ of the process, the application form, how to fill it in, and all those fun things. We're finding that people are becoming a lot more confident in making applications and simply sending it to us to review and to tweak. But, you know, it really depends on how strong you are in your principles of actually making an application, what your motivation is, you know, what your skill set is, what your time ability is as well in making an application. We find that most often it's the body's corporates and the representative of the body's corporates that are seeking assistance as opposed to the individual owner, because the individual owner or tenant is obviously wanting to keep their costs down. So you don't run off to an attorney if you don't have the budget for it. And I don't think the normal person has a budget for legal fees, whereas the body's corporates and HAs do.
0: Okay, so while we're talking about it, Paula, the CSOS website is csos.org.za. And as Zelinda's just said, there are also resources on her website, tvdconsultants.com, if you want to start there. A follow-up question from one of our listeners asking, how can a CSOS order be enforced? Are they enforceable? First question, Zelinda.
12: Yes, 100% they're enforceable. If the parties are not going to adhere to the CSOS order the moment that it gets handed down from the Community Schemes Ombuds Service, it can be made an order of court, either the Magistrates Court or the High Court, and then it gets enforced the same way as a court order. And if the enforcement order is not adhered to, then contempt of court would be the next step. So it really is quite serious business.
0: That's quite an expensive process to go through, I'd imagine, though. So if you have a neighbour who's received a ruling they don't like and is ignoring it, Zelinda, is it you who has to then cover the costs of taking it through those additional legal processes?
12: Yes, yeah. So you have to go to court. You don't have to go and sit in front of a magistrate or judge, fortunately. You just need to go to the registrar or the clerks to actually have it stamped, and then the sheriff to have it served or service yourself. But if it does go the route of still not being adhered to, even though it's enforced as a court order, then you would need to go and appoint a litigation attorney and go to court and all those fun things, and then it can most certainly become quite costly.
0: Okay, big thank you. Follow-up from Paula saying this is very useful information. Paula, thanks. I'm glad it's been helpful, and good luck with your issue. Let's go to a voice note that has come in from our listener, Vera, and it's not to do with neighbours, but rather with the body corporate itself, I think. Let's take a listen.
14: Hey, Pippa, I'd love to know how legal it is for a body corporate or estate management or whichever they're called to take photos from the street into your exclusive use yard and of your patio and balcony, and then give you a fine based on having drywood sitting on your patio or for your lawn being a little bit longer than what they would like.
0: Okay, Zelinda, your response?
12: Well, it's becoming into summer. It's briarwood season, I'm afraid. So we're going to have these in gardens. As long as the photographs obviously not infringing on your privacy, you're not, you know, staring into somebody's bedroom or bathroom. You know, it is something that a lot of bodies, corporates do or HAs do for rule compliance. They need to record evidence. I mean, even when you have a noise complaint, you need to record evidence. If somebody is having a party and it's against the rules, you know, maybe the security guard reports it in his OB book or whatever it might be. So taking photographs of conduct or violations is the norm. It is what those photographs are used for, how it is processed, how it is stored, how it is shared, that is obviously a little bit more problematic, especially when it includes personal information, which is a little bit more difficult in these situations. Maybe you're looking at a motor vehicle and their license plate has been taken off on a photograph or a camera recording in a rule breach. But it is normal. From the voice note, it sounds like the person is quite irritated that, you know, that these photographs have been taken and their grass was a little bit longer. But if it is a breach of the conduct rules, then the trustees or the manager, whoever it might be, does have the right to actually enforce those rules. And as part of the rule enforcement, that inspection process is the norm.
0: Okay, thank you for that. Anonymous asking, what is the best course of action for an owner in a small sectional title scheme who refuses to pay levies?
12: Oh, happens so often. Oh, yes. So in a smaller sectional title scheme, the impact of an owner not paying levies is a lot greater than in the larger schemes, especially when, you know, the body corporate is budgeting, you know, just on its bare bones. All the owners are going to have to, you know, chip in because of this one owner's non-compliance. You know, going the court route is still the route that the majority of bodies corporates are following, but you can make an application to the CSOS. You can attach a rental. If the property is rented out, you can even attach a person's wages or salary as well. And, you know, levies are a statutory requirement. You need to raise interest. You need to pursue it quite quickly. You need to enter into payment arrangements if reasonable. And, you know, it could go as far as getting a court order to disconnect services. So it can be quite severe, but a body corporate that is smaller and doesn't have a little bit of runway has to, you know, attack the problem quite quickly. Also knowing that if the unit gets sold, either in sale and execution or private treaty, at the end of the day, the body corporate will get its monies back by not issuing the levy clearance certificate. So, you know, but unfortunately, that's not going to help if the problem is right now. That's a much later issue, a later recourse. So the body corporate is going to have to decide, are we going to go the CSOS route? Are we going to go the court route? And then if you go the court route, the issue of legal fees is something you have to take into consideration as well. So you're basically throwing good money after bad. Not a great situation at all.
0: And an unhappy note on which to end the segment, but a very useful segment it has been. Zelinda, as always, thank you so much for your time this afternoon and for joining us on the show.
12: Awesome. Thanks so much, Pippa, and thanks to Maxine. Thank you.
0: You too. Zelinda Fanamadova of TVDM Consultants. So if you want to check out their website for some of those resources she mentioned, tvdconsultants.com is the address you're looking for. That's for the time to 2:30, and Wesley Peterson is standing by with the latest Eyewitness News headlines. Good afternoon.
3: Thanks, Pippa. Good afternoon. At the Madlanga Commission, Vusimusi Kat Matlala is still refusing to answer questions linked to his police tender fraud trial. The alleged cartel boss has been subpoenaed to testify over the next 2 days, but has raised concern about self-incrimination. Matlala has been asked about his 2025 meeting with KwaZulu-Natal Police Commissioner Nhlanhla Mkhwanazi, his alleged donation of impalas to now suspended Deputy National Police Commissioner Shadrick Sibiya, and his loan from implicated businessman Suleiman Karim, all of which is refused to answer. Alleged gang boss Nafis Modak's apparent fixer claims he was assaulted by an anti-gang unit officer at Paulsmoor Prison. Ziad Pool, Modak and 13 others are on trial in the Western Cape High Court for allegedly running a criminal enterprise. Pool has today told the court he was attacked in prison last week. And Hollywood actress Hayden Panettiere has died. The 36-year-old was best known for her roles in Heroes and Nashville. In a statement, her father, Skip Panettiere, describes as an incredible light and a force of nature who brought immeasurable love and joy to all who knew her and to the millions who watched her on screen. He is asked for privacy as the family takes time to process their loss. These and other stories at 3 or as they happen.
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3: We are still dealing with defective traffic lights across the city in Durbanville at Durbanville Avenue and Veygeboom Street, also in Nooitgedacht at Robert Sobukwe and Palotti, in Balville South at Pieter Barlow and Castlesvlei, in Goodwood at Gilbasson Drive and Frans Conradie Drive, then in Philippi the lights are not working at the R300 and Jake Scherville Drive, in Mitchell's Plain at the intersection of Merridale and Morganster, and in the CBD at Strand and Bree. Wesley Peterson, Eyewitness News, Traffic.
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0: Hello, John. Hello, Pippa. What exciting things have you lined up for us this afternoon?
15: I'll leave
0: now. No pressure.
15: I'm talking to academic optometrist, public health advocate, who says 10-year licenses might work in terms of bureaucracy and so on, but it's not a good thing when it comes to eyes.
0: Fading eyesight, okay.
15: And talked to Professor John Patricios, who continues to be unhappy that too little is being done to end doping in schoolboy rugby. Mm-hmm. I spoke to the city of Cape Town on Friday about water, and are we starting to have informal talks? What do you mean you're starting to have informal talks? Can we have a decision? I'll talk about that. Every day this week I'll be building up to the first test in the greatest rugby rivalry ever and getting the views of various people involved in the game. Dan Corder is in Edinburgh and we'll hear from him a couple of times this week, the first time this afternoon. And then I'm going to talk to Jonathan Jansen about the Jason Arday controversy. I've been following that story with so much interest and so much confusion. It's just desperately sad that a yeah. young man is dead because of what happened. And then I will talk to a young academic who wants to make birding liquor everyone.
0: Looking forward to listening to that. Thank you. John is up between 3 and 6 this afternoon.
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20: SAA, the board now facing their acting CEO, Matsela Tsashibe, on special leave. They say that's pending the outcome of an internal process.
21: SAA never fails to disappoint. We held out so much hope for it, given its sort of clean, balanced, debt-free balance sheet after the whole drama of the business rescue process. And now we're back to the bad old days with rapid revolving doors on CEOs, bad accounting, showing unbelievable figures in the annual reports.
20: Dr. Guy Leach is an aviation analyst.
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0: Well, for the last time this year, it's time to bring you the latest news from the MasterChef kitchen. And I'm not going to bother with a spoiler alert today because last night was the grand finale and this morning the winner's name and image are all over social media. So I think it's safe to say that almost everybody knows what the outcome was. And if you didn't, you're not going to wait all the way till Saturday for a replay to know and find out who the winner was. But what we will do before I start the interview is just give you a sense of how those final moments played out on air.
23: For the starters, I made a pan-seared salmon with a cream and white wine sauce with some braised leeks. For the mains, I add a pork belly with some mushy peas and apple puree served with a red wine sauce. For my dessert, I had a dark chocolate creme pat filled meringue with a vanilla sponge soaked in a raspberry coulis served with a vanilla ice cream.
24: Perfectly cooked salmon. That fish is just flaky on the outside, but kind of just falls apart so delicately in the center. What I love is the combination of flavors together. His creamy sauce, his beautifully braised leeks, and that salmon. Those three work really well together. I do wish, just because, you know, it's fish, you want that punch of acidity.
25: Yeah.
24: If the sauce just had a little extra squeeze of lemon in there, it would have lifted everything. But what an elegant dish.
25: And I think him using the salmon roe, just to add those salty bursts of flavor. Very clever.
24: It's time to announce who will be the winner of MasterChef South Africa and the recipient of 1 million rand. That person is...
26: Say it, please, please. Who is it? Is it Benji? Is it Candice? Who is our MasterChef for season 6?

0: official winner of MasterChef Season 6. I'm just grateful for having my family here. Without them, I wouldn't have gotten this far. This just feels like some weird dream.
1: It might have felt like a dream, but it is very much reality. And we say welcome back and congratulations to Benji, better known as Andrew Benjamin of Kimberley. You heard him on the show on Wednesday last week talking about what it took to get to this moment. And Benji, you did it. Congratulations.
2: Thank you. Thank you very much, Papa.
1: Listen, I mean, I just want to share with you some of the listeners' messages that have been streaming in since the start of the show today. Pat says, Benji has been my favorite from the beginning. He was always so dignified and quiet, never blowing his trumpet, never assuming that he would win. I am so happy for him, says Pat in Parro North. Billy says, Benji is a well-deserved winner of MasterChef, a humble man at the best of times. The mutual respect for each other between the two finalists was extraordinary, but in my opinion, Benji won because he was prepared to chance something new. Mandy says, I really thought Candace was going to put it off, but Benji, baby, was outstanding. I think Candace's nerves got the better of her, but there can be only one winner. Mandy comments that if she didn't know any better, she would swear that Justine had a crush on Benji, baby. She laughs and she says, well done. I mean, Benji, that moment, obviously you have had to keep that moment quiet for a very long time. Has it now finally felt real, now that it's done, it's broadcast, the whole country knows that you are the winner and you can shout it from the rooftops, although I know you're not going to do that because it's not who you are. But has it sort of, does it feel real now?
2: Definitely, Papa. It feels like I'm very relieved. It's a huge relief. Mm-hmm. That people can now finally find out who's the winner, or saw who's the winner, and to keep the secret has been tough.
1: Were you at least allowed to tell your family, or did even they have to wait in the dark, Benji?
2: My family actually had to wait, same as everybody.
1: Wow.
2: My mother, everybody had to wait until last night.
1: I mean, I know you are a man who is good at playing keeping his cards close to his chest, but Benji, even for you, that must have been a struggle. Now, I mean, the moment is here. It has happened. The gold glitter has fallen. The trophy has been lifted. The prize money is yours. I know you spoke to us on Wednesday about the thoughts you'd had that maybe a kitchen revamp was in order, perhaps a holiday. The money is now yours. Have you made any firm decisions about what you're going to do with it?
2: I would say my decisions are still there. otherwise, my wife will hold me accountable because I said that on national television. So I still have to do the revamp and spoil them a little bit as well, because they was my support system throughout this whole season.
1: Okay. I mean, it was wonderful to listen to your kids going, go, Pa, go, from up in the gantry, Benji. That must have been a huge encouragement to you on the day of the finale.
2: Definitely. And just having them there, their presence as well, has been really motivated me just to push further. I know some of the other guys were thinking, they have no idea what I'm trying to do or what I'm trying to plate, because throughout the whole episode, nobody was sure what I was doing.
1: Yeah. It was quite funny watching it. You could see the concern on the gantry from your fellow contestants, and some of them were looking at you, Benji, as if, what, you know, has he finally cracked under the pressure? You obviously had a clear plan, and you were very, very focused, and what I think you got really right was you identified up front, these are the things that are going to need the most time, so let me just get them out the way and get them started, and then I'll worry about everything else. And the result was that you were sort of cooking back to front, kind of in all different elements, all on the go at once. It was quite bewildering for somebody watching, but you clearly had a very set plan and timeline in mind. Did that clarify for you the moment you heard what the brief was, this that you had to cook a three-course meal that demonstrated your growth in the kitchen? Did you know straight away, that's what I'm going to do?
2: I knew straight away, Papa, that I had to focus on the elements that takes the longest.
1: Yeah.
2: And just because some weird reason, like you said, I was started from the dessert to the mains and to the starters, because it was a bit unconventional. I didn't have a tick sheet or nothing. Okay. But there were times where I was confusing myself, because I think this episode people could see that I was very close to crack under pressure.
1: Yeah.
2: It was just an amazing, because cooking against Candice, you have to give your best. She's an amazing cook, and I couldn't let anybody down.
1: Yeah, and it was all credit to Candice as well. I mean, it was a very close final. I was just saying to my producer earlier, I was not sure, even listening to the judges' comments, by the end of those comments, I thought you might have done it, but I wasn't 100% confident that it was going to go your way. It was a very constructive and well-rounded critique of both of your presentations, I thought. Benji, we've got a voice note for you from a listener who wants to just say something to you after having enjoyed watching the show. Let's take a listen to her.
3: Hello, Pippa. I just want to say congratulations to Bernie, to Benji, sorry. He was my number one right from the very first episode. I thought he was great. He held it together, although he gave me many heart attacks when he kept saying, no, it's not going so well. So I wish him every success in his cooking career, and I'm sure he'll be a wonderful chef. It's Melissa from Somerset West.
1: Melissa, thanks for that. Benji, she's not the only one who had a few heart attacks along the way. Keith wants to know, was there ever a moment where you had those heart attacks where you thought, for sure, I'm going home today?
2: Yes, definitely. There were a few episodes where I felt like I didn't do enough. I didn't do the dish justice. Because when the judges will tell you, give you a brief, and they want a different interpretation of a dish, then you have to think outside of the box. You can't just put something together and let it look good, or just put a bunch of micro herbs or something on a dish and say that's your dish. And the judges were very, I won't say harsh, but they actually assisted us with their criticism, because that actually helped us. It helped us improve for the next cook as well. So you always have to push yourself to do better.
1: That's a really positive way of looking at it, because Benji, a lot of people take criticism and, you know, make them doubt themselves and second guess themselves and sort of suffer from imposter syndrome. That's a really healthy way of seeing it as a learning opportunity to help you get better for next time. And clearly you just got better and better and better, as demonstrated with your final dishes. When you look back over everything you served up over the course of the competition, Benji, is there a particular individual dish that you feel most proud of, or still can't believe you plated up?
2: I would say that the 2-minute noodle challenge, was really one of the best challenges of that, because with the brief that we got from the judges, they didn't want to see something that resembles a noodle. And I thought immediately, let me grind these noodles to a fine paste, add some flour, egg, milk, and some oil, and make some crepes. And I actually liked it, because that's one of the few things I actually ate afterwards, because I made another batch and I ate that, and it was so amazing, really. I amazed myself that day.
1: Listen, I opened my pantry and saw the stack of noodles there, because I've got students in the house who live on those things, and I thought, no, if I had been given that challenge, Benji, I don't know what I would have done, but I certainly would not have thought to make crepes out of them. So all credit to your creativity. Our listener Tebo writes to say, in as much as I was rooting for Candice as a woman, I really wanted Benji to win. I think his humility impressed me from the get go, and I'm glad he won. Congratulations from Tebo on our WhatsApp line. Jenny writes, I hope he remains an electrician. I'm sure he's excellent in his trade too. I'm sure you must be. But Benji, where are you at now? I mean, you have this huge platform that the competition has given you. You've got obviously some very nice prize money to take, give you options going forward. Is Benji not going to be an electrician anymore and going to throw himself into food, or do you think there's room for both in your life?
2: I personally think there's room for both. Okay. I have been balancing this for the past few months now, and I think I'll be able to do it. I love my day job, and I love my colleagues. Okay. So I think that will still be in place. There's always time for food. And I love what I do on weekends. I love to cook on weekends, and I love to do my pop-ups every fourth month. So I'll still continue with that.
1: I suspect you can charge more for the tickets going forward, Benji, though. Just a note after what you've just achieved. Well, look, I mean, the last thing really to say is to ask you for some advice for future contestants. We haven't heard yet whether there's going to be another season. I hope there is going to be another season because I thought it was a really highly entertaining and informative show. And you guys really taught us as viewers a lot, as well as learning yourself. So let's hope there will be another season. On the assumption that there might be, what would be the piece of advice you would like to share with the next batch of contestants about what it is that gave you the edge in the kitchen or what you think they need to be mindful of coming into the kitchen in terms of how they show up each day?
2: I would tell the future contestants that they should, it's not just about being the best in the kitchen, because there's a lot of things that you need in order to compete in the MasterChef competition. It's not just your cooking skills might be great, but mentally you might not be there. You need to find that in yourself and tell yourself that you can do this.

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8: Well, let's finish with some music. And today we catch up with an artist we spoke to, I think it was roughly about a year and a half ago, when she had just released her first single. In that year and a half, she's enjoyed significant success and progression in her career, including seeing her breakthrough single go to number one on at least one radio station that I'm aware of and stay in the top five on many others for several, several weeks. And she's now ready with a new release we're going to share with you in just a moment. But first, let's say a quick hello to Eva Marie. Great to have you back on the show again. Welcome.
9: Hi, it's amazing to be back. Thank you for having me.
8: Give us the short version of what's been happening in your life since we last spoke.
9: Excitement, lots of dancing, lots of singing, a lot of posting.
8: Okay.
9: And yeah, I'm just preparing for this new era and living in it. It's been really amazing, having fun. And this new song has just come out, so that's pretty much taken a hold of my life for a little while now.
8: Yeah.
9: But, yeah, I'm not complaining. I wouldn't be wanting to do anything else.
8: I believe you're also working towards the release of your debut EP. How is that going?
9: It's going really well. The songs are done, and I believe we're like two songs in already. So, yeah, you've already heard quite a bit from it, but
8: okay.
9: The story isn't done yet. So there is still a lot to be revealed, and I'm really excited for everyone to hear it.
8: Okay, so production already in progress on more releases still to come. That's good news. For now, though, we're going to play the latest release to our audience, which is called Keep My Name Out of Your Mouth. And this that title speaks to shades of people saying talking behind your back or something like that. Tell us the story behind the track, Eva.
9: So the story was really inspired by this epidemic of players that we have at the moment. You know, it's just when someone really love bombs you and then they disappear and they say, no, I'm not ready for commitment. But then later on, they kind of try to come crawling back because all of a sudden they've changed their mind. Mm-hmm. And the song

0: is really about putting your foot down and saying, nope, door's closed. And firstly, you've made your bed, now lie on it, but also keep my name out of your mouth. Don't go around acting like we were something that we weren't, acting like, you know, you didn't do anything wrong.
1: Yep.
0: It's just, let's close this chapter, let's close the book, and let's both move on, and don't disrupt me in my journey. That's what the song's about.
1: Sounds like a sort of an anthem to setting healthy boundaries, if you ask me, Eva. I'm looking forward, looking forward to sharing it with our audience. If they like what they hear, just remind us which platforms you're most active on if they want to go and find more of your music or keep an eye out for new releases going forward.
0: Mainly Instagram. You'll find me there at evamarie.music, and same with Facebook. And then TikTok is just Eva Marie Music. But my song is out on all streaming platforms. I'd love it for you to give it a full listen after listening to it on here. And yeah, then you'll know when the next song is coming out as well.
1: Well, good luck to you, Eva Marie. Great to catch up with you, and congratulations on the success you've been enjoying since we last spoke. And it's a pleasure to introduce our audience to the new single called Keep My Name Out of Your Mouth. Keep

0: Hope.
1: If you like what you just heard, the track is called Keep My Name Out Your Mouth. The artist is Eva Marie. You'll find the track on all your favorite streaming platforms. And if you want to follow her, the best place to head is Instagram, where you're searching for at evamarie.music. It's EvaMarie. Quick email to answer. Tina asking, did Candace win any prize money as the runner-up in MasterChef? Tina, I stand under correction, but I don't think there was a second prize award of prize money. Remember, she does have some winnings from one of the cash prize challenges quite a lot earlier in the season that she would have taken home. And of course, exposure and a public profile that she did not have before. And knowing what we've seen of her, I suspect she will make very good use of that and apply herself to building on that reputation, which is certainly a stellar one. So we wish her all the best, as well as the winner, Benji. And yeah, Tina, thanks for your email. On tomorrow's edition of the show, we are back in the education space as we talk about learners repeating grades. When is it called for? What alternatives should be considered? We'll also bring you the latest shipping news with Brian Ingpen and catch up with singer Lee Cole.
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4: Frustration as Katmatlana's Madlanga Commission testimony is limited and parliamentarians are divided on suspended police minister Senzo Mqunu's complicity. Good afternoon, I'm Wesley Peterson. At the Madlanga Commission, Vusumusi Katmatlala is still refusing to answer questions linked to his police tender fraud trial. The alleged cartel boss has been subpoenaed to testify over the next 2 days, but has raised concern about self-incrimination. Matlala has been asked about his 2025 meeting with KwaZulu-Natal Police Commissioner Nhlanhla Mkhonazi, his alleged donation of impalas to now suspended Deputy National Police Commissioner Shadrack Sibiya, and his loan from implicated businessman Suleiman Karim, all of which he's refused to answer.
5: The loan agreement referred to herein is part of an ongoing criminal matter, and as such, I'm unable to respond to the question posed on the paragraph under reply. I'm of the view that I may incriminate myself by answering questions related to this loan agreement, as I believe it forms part of the Medicaid criminal matter which is pending before court.
4: Matlala's legal team is expected to submit a supplementary affidavit as evidence leaders express frustration by his silence on the stand.
6: Chair, with respect, I think, if I may, this fear of self-incrimination has got limits in law and in life. The question is simple. Were you induced or threatened to give false information? That's all. It's not whether you did give false information, because only then does the issue of perjury arise.
4: Meanwhile, members of Parliament's ad hoc committee probing allegations of police corruption have not agreed on whether or not suspended police minister Senzo Mqunu was influenced by external forces. The committee is today considering more party submissions that include how Mqunu was allegedly influenced in his decision to order the disbandment of the political killings task team in December 2024. Members also not agreeing around whether he instructed his chief of staff to secretly record a conversation with KwaZulu-Natal Police Commissioner Nhlanhla Mkhonazi. Babalo Ndenze has more.
7: The committee today continued its consideration of its latest draft report, which has seen several amendments and submissions from political parties. Today's evidence focused on Minister Senzo Mqunu and what should be included in the report about his decision to disband the PKTT. MK Party MP and committee member Vusi Shongwe submitted that the report should make it clear that Mqunu was influenced.
8: It's clear that it says external forces like the Haas and Mokotsi, and it is supported by the annexures that Honorable Mqunu submitted.
7: But ANC Chief Whip Mdumiseni Nduli objected to the assertion.
9: Because it's a very strong assertion that he has been influenced.
7: Nduli says Mqunu, in his consideration, looked at different interventions coming from interested parties, as well as reports from his own department. Babalo Ndenze, Eyewitness News.
4: Police Oversight and Community Safety MEC Andrew Mare has welcomed the arrest of a police officer and three other people allegedly linked to an extortion ring. Somali and Ethiopian businesses were apparently targeted in the Stellenbosch area. The police's Novella Patalwa says they were apprehended in Bellville last night.
0: The suspects, including a police official and a Somalian businessman, are alleged to have extorted money from over 50 businesses in the Stellenbosch area. With the project investigation gaining momentum, more arrests are expected in due course.
4: Mare says the arrests send an important message that extortion will not be tolerated and that law enforcement agencies are increasingly working together to disrupt such networks.
10: Extortion is not simply a crime against an individual business owner. It undermines local economies, threatens livelihoods, creates fear in communities, and provides fertile ground for organized criminal networks to expand.
4: Alleged gang boss Nafis Modak's apparent fixer claims he was assaulted by an anti-gang unit officer at Paulsmoor Prison. Ziad Poole, Modak and 13 others are on trial in the Western Cape High Court for allegedly running a criminal enterprise. Poole has today told the court he was attacked in prison last week. Carlo Peterson has more.
11: Ziad Poole's lawyer, Advocate Bash Sibda, says his client informed him that he was assaulted by an anti-gang unit member while he was being searched on his return from court to Paulsmoor Prison on Thursday last week. Sibda adds his client was reportedly prevented from raising the issue with prison officials.
12: He says that he tried to lay a charge at the prison, that he was stopped from it, and he was taken to the doctor that same day.
11: Presiding Judge Robert Henney advised Sibda to obtain all the details and report the alleged incident to the Independent Police Investigative Directorate. Carlo Peterson, Eyewitness News.
4: And in Wales, more than 1,000 people have today gathered outside the church where singer Bonnie Tyler is being laid to rest. There was applause when a hearse carrying a white coffin covered with white roses and lilies arrived and fans sung along to the pop star's hits as a coffin was carried into the church. Tyler, known for chart toppers such as Total Eclipse of the Heart, died in Portugal last month at the age of 75. Gold's at $4,398.32 an ounce. The rand 16.16 to the dollar, 21.91 to the pound, 18.74 to the euro. Brent crude's $89.54 a barrel. Defective traffic lights in Durbanville at Durbanville Avenue and Fegerboom Street, in Noitadacht at Robert Sabuka and Pilotti, in Bellville South at Peter Barlow and Castlesflay, in Goodwood at Gilbason and Frans Conradi, then also in Philippi at the intersection of the R300 and Jakes Gerwel Drive, in Mitchell's Plain at Merrydale and Morganster Roads, and in the CBD at Strand and Bree. Cape Town weather tomorrow, cloudy, with a gentle south-southeasterly breeze, a low of 12 and a high of 19. The top story this hour. At the Madlanga Commission, Vusimusi Katmatlala is still refusing to answer questions linked to his police tender fraud trial.
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13: It's 7.5 minutes past three on Monday, the 17th of August. Good afternoon from John Matham. In about 10 minutes' time, an academic optometrist on why academic optometrists like him believe that it might be great from an admin point of view to have to only renew your driver's license every 10 years, but it's not great from the point of view of making sure that drivers have the necessary eyesight ability to drive safely. And after news, at 3:30, I'll talk to specialist sport and exercise medicine physician, Professor John Patricius, who remains concerned that there's not enough testing in schoolboy rugby to pick up the presence of drug cheats. It happens pretty much only at Craven Week, and there's a lot of rugby being played outside of Craven Week. And then I'll finish in conversation with Johnny Steinberg, who writes in a column on News 24 at the moment, "Please don't let Nhlanhla Mkhwanazi win at the Matlanga Commission. We'll explore what he means by that, what a victory for Nhlanhla Mgwanazi would look like. You can call us on all sorts of issues. Please, can I have some light-hearted issues thrown at me so I can pick them up and run with them? I'm not in a position to run with anything heavy at the moment, but something light I can manage. 021-446-0567, email johnm@capetalk.co.za. WhatsApp us, 072-567-1567.
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13: A few weeks ago, I was standing in a queue at a coffee shop, and I was standing far enough back in the queue to be able to look at the people who were sitting at the table next to which I was queuing. And one of them was reading a book called How to Disagree Better by Anne Vinson. And I thought, that's an interesting title. And a couple of weeks later, I found myself in a bookshop and I scanned the shelves and there was the book. And so I bought it and I am in the process of reading it. She's a Harvard academic and the book is primarily aimed at disagreeing better in the workplace rather than in life generally. But I got this email earlier today. Hi, John Matham. Nigel Farage with the Reform Party won 1,454 council seats in England during the May regional elections, virtually wiping out the Labour and Conservative parties. A little bit of an exaggeration. And yet you called him a big joke on Friday the 14th of August during your afternoon programme. I didn't. I said the election in Clacton, which saw him come first and have Count Binface get over 25% of the joke, suggested what a joke that particular by-election was, and he is still under scrutiny for the £5 million gift, which he forgot to declare. Anyway, I call you the big joke, but for the fact that you've been hoodwinked by the spreaders of fake and false news like BBC News, CNN News, SABC and EWN. I occasionally look at the BBC News website. I haven't looked at CNN in probably 5 years. I don't think I've looked at the BBC News bulletins for as long as that. I don't think I've ever looked at MNSBC. I haven't looked at an SABC news bulletin for probably 10 years, and I hear EWN news when I'm on the radio. Of course I do. So, you know, if I've been hoodwinked, I've been hoodwinked on the basis of very little exposure. Educate yourself, suggests Ivan S. Mayer. Educate yourself by watching GB News, Fox News, News Nation, and Euro News, all spreaders of truth and facts that you and your ilk deny your listeners and viewers. If you removed your blinkers, you might just see how Britain and Western Europe being overrun by sponsored criminals, raping, stabbing and killing all the locals, and then the criminal judges sets them free to repeat the offences. The arrival of Nigel Farage in Britain, Marine Le Pen in France and Alice Weidel in Germany has given the citizens of Europe hope that their freedoms and culture will be restored. For these very fair desires, they are called far-right racists. Once justice is restored in Britain and Europe, Nuremberg-type trials will surely bring those criminal leaders to book. I have been listening to 567 Cape Talk for many years and will continue to do so in spite of you. Big heart the man has from a very concerned listener, Ivan S. Mayer, Cape Town. Now, how do you disagree better with Ivan S. Mayer? You don't, do you? I mean, there are certain conversations that are simply not worth happening. I could point Mr. Mayer to Ofcom, which is the British Broadcasting Regulatory Authority. And I could point out to him that in the years that GB News has been in existence, it has been found guilty by Ofcom of breaking the laws around fair, responsible journalism considerably more often, by a factor of 30, than has the BBC. But you see, the likes of Mr. Mayer then counter with, well, Ofcom is controlled by woke leftists. So it's understandable that they are going to treat the truth in this way. So there is no way on earth, I don't think, that I can disagree better with Mr. Mayer. GB News does not spread the truth. GB News wouldn't know the truth if the truth stood on it for 48 hours without getting off. Mr. Mayer, what can I do to convince you? I'm not saying that your views are wrong. Views are views. They're not wrong. I'm simply saying that your statement's a fact. Criminal judges. You have no evidence for that. And yes, people are being killed by immigrants. They are being raped by immigrants. They're being stabbed by immigrants. But they're also being stabbed by the likes of people who think Nigel Farage is godlike. There isn't a single grain, an iota of factualness in what you wrote to me. Is there any way that I can persuade you? Is there any way I can persuade you that not that your views are incorrect and you need to change them to fit in with my slightly left of center views? I don't want that. These are my views. I stand by them. I'm ready to have them changed if I'm presented with evidence. You're never going to convince me that racism is right in any circumstance. You're never going to convince me that homophobia is correct under any circumstance. You're never going to convince me that misogyny is correct under any circumstance. Those are my identity beliefs, and they are not going to change. I don't think that the BBC is always correct. I don't think that the Times of London or the Guardian or the New York Times or the Washington Post is always correct. They get it wrong. Can I disagree better with you, Mr. Mayer? Don't think so. Don't think it's possible.
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15: Good afternoon, John. Taking a look at our roads on the N1 inbound in Okavango, there's been an accident there. One lane is obstructed, and if you are leaving the CBD on Nelson Mandela Boulevard outbound, traffic is slowing down at Browning Road. The M3 South, that's also congested between UCT and Clipper Road. Traffic lights remain faulty this afternoon in Balville South at Peter Barlow Drive and Castlesleigh Road, in Goodwood at Hilberson Drive and Franz Conradi Drive, as well as in the CBD at Strand and Bree Streets. I'm Justine Rinquist, and I'll have more EWN traffic in 20 minutes.
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13: Liz says Fox News. Paul Boer says, how do you read this crap? Elmer says, you're defending yourself against a right-wing conspiracy theorist. But it's okay. It's important to hear that these people actually believe what they hear on those news sites. I am so tired of people, Francis, saying, just listening to Mayer's comment, I think he should educate himself. Fox News. I would like to point out that the Flat Earth Society has members all over the globe. John, we love you anyway. Anyway. Miranda, if you'd said, John, we love you, I would have gone, oh, I don't think I deserve love. Occasional admiration, but only occasional, and some sort of diffidence standing off respect occasionally, but certainly not love. But you write, we love you anyway. What does the anyway refer to? We love you despite the fact that you are A, B, C, D, E, F, G, H. See, I understand that people have views different from mine. I don't think my views should be shared by everybody. They are the views that I have come to after 71 years of living and reading and thinking and interacting and learning. I think that my views represent a compassionate way in which to understand the world. I don't expect everybody to agree with me. I'd be extremely surprised and annoyed if people did. But I want people to say, I'm scared. I'm scared that the values that I grew up with and which I stick by are under threat, and that scares me. And I would respond, well, the values under which you grew up are flawed, seriously flawed. And I'm excited about the challenges that seeing the world differently and being in the world differently brings to me. It allows me growth. If I take no step outside the narrow, blinkered set of views that was inculcated me in when I grew up, where's the growth? Where's the excitement of being alive? Just to repeat the same old fuddy-duddiness day after day after day.
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14: Weather.
13: According to weatherman Pete, this is his Monday newsletter to his subscribers. He says, first of all, he always attaches a note. Even though the high-pressure cells have given away and allowed a little front to creep in, the front does enough vooma to bring any rain, and all we can expect today is a little drizzle, which we've had and may still be having. Then it clears, with the only chances of anything other than sun and partly cloudy being some misty mornings, although another front glances us on Saturday with drizzle at best. The next significant front is still due on the 28th. Tomorrow, he says, 11 to 19, partly cloudy and then clearing, with a 15 kph southeasterly wind. Sunny on Wednesday, Thursday and Friday. The temperatures is 11 to 18 on Wednesday, 12 to 19 on Thursday, and 9 to 21 on Friday. The winds, moderate and southerly on Wednesday, light verging on moderate on Thursday, and light from the southeast on Friday. The weekend, partly cloudy with some possible drizzle, but not very much of it, not a very high probability. On Saturday, 10 to 19, with a light verging on moderate southwesterly wind, a moderate southerly on Sunday, which is sunny with temperatures between 11 and 20.
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3: Call 021 446 0567.
13: Most of the commentary, and there's been less than I thought there would be. There have been fewer articles, fewer opinion pieces about it was a couple of weeks ago that the minister in the presidency said that the cabinet had agreed to start the process of making it necessary only to extend the validity of your driver's license by 10 years. And I certainly went, yeah, boy, yes, as did, I think, a lot of people. There were some questions, practical things which still haven't been cleared up. We don't know when this is likely to come in law. People who have to renew in the next year, are they still going to have to renew? Will they renew for 10 years? How will it work? That we don't know. But most people went yay. A group of people who didn't go yay wrote something on the Daily Maverick, which caught my attention, and one of the co-authors of that article, Dr. Carl Masemola, an academic optometrist and a public health advocate, joins me on the line now from Bloemfontein. Hello, Carl. Thank you very much for your time.
16: Hi, John. Good afternoon. How are you?
13: I am...
16: we love you anyway.
13: Thank you. Thank you for that. Now, there were one or two listeners who said, hold on, what about declining eyesight? And that is the issue that you and your colleagues are concerned about.
16: Yes, yes, that's the issue, John.
13: Okay, so if you're 30, is it fine? If you're 40, is it fine? If you're 50, it's fine. If it's 60, maybe it's not so fine and you should be checked every 5 years. How do you think this should be handled?
16: All right. Thank you, John. Before I answer your question, I just want to greet your listeners. And then I can ask each and every one of your listeners, if they are wearing spectacles or contact lenses, they can just hood once. There you go. Yes. When we think about the eyesight, we are thinking about something that might change over time. Like you mentioned, if you are at a younger age or at the age of 45, it might not be the same, and it also goes with what type of systemic diseases you might be living with.
13: But we understand that in some people, in many people, vision declines as you get older, but why are you concerned about the 10-year validity extension? Let's get into that. What do you think is dangerous or potentially dangerous about a 10-year gap between mandated eye tests?
16: Yes. I wouldn't put it as a danger, but I would think about consideration. In a sense that, okay, if we are saying that we want to renew our driver's license after every 10 years, I'm up for it. I fully support it. But at the same time, we need to think about that in the process, which means are we saying that, which means we also extending the period of vision test to 10 years as well. That's the question that needs clarification. And then in South Africa, we cannot assume that everyone will voluntarily have their eye test and then also or recognize their vision when it deteriorates. And then we're also thinking about the state of eye care within the South African landscape in terms of the affordability of spectacles, having access to cataract surgeries and any other eye care services when they need them. So the argument is simple. We're thinking about the efficient gains, but also building appropriate eye health guard trails around this issue.
13: Would you have preferred, but I don't know how you would do it practically, to continue with enforcing a validity eye check every 5 years, but how do you do that when you're just going in there with for an eye check, and then you, what does the person testing you do saying? Oh dear, your eyes are you give me your driver's license, you can't use it anymore. I'm trying to think through the practicalities of how you might take into account your, I'm sure, very valid concern. Because I have my eyes checked every year. Many people of my age, I know, but we're all on medical aids. And even though medical aids pay very poorly for optometry, at least some of it is being paid. And I take your point that there are a lot of people who simply don't have the money to have their eyes checked and to get the proper glasses. But how does one manage it practically?
16: It goes back to the issue of access, isn't it? So because we acknowledge that access to eye care services, it's a challenge across all the provinces of South Africa. And then with that in place, then the only buffer that we have had, especially for drivers, was that if they cannot afford an eye examination or they actually don't even know that they have something wrong with their eyes, if they are considering renewing their license or potentially becoming drivers. So we have an institution that will be able to identify whether there are any visual problems or not, and then the individual will be referred for a further comprehensive eye examination by either an ophthalmologist or an optometrist, depending on what is available. And then it goes back to the question to say, We've been having the renewal over 5 years for the longest time. But what have we learned from the data that we collect from all the officials that are capturing such information? And what that information, how does it inform our governance and also our systems in terms of do we know what the data suggests? And what does it communicate to us, and what does it do for ordinary South Africans?
13: What level of eye care, free eye care, eye testing is available to the public, if any, Carl?
16: I love your question, if any. So it suggests that maybe it might not be available as well, which becomes an issue. For an ordinary South African who wants to be a driver, they might be in the first contact knowing that they have a problem when they're actually going to apply for a driver's license, which it to some extent it's helping us within the profession to say at least at some point then someone will actually identify that there might be an issue, because we acknowledge that we don't have enough access for for eye care services for ordinary South Africans. Only 20% of the population, those that are on medical aids, they can have access to the private sector. But 80% of our population still rely on the state, which we don't have enough.
13: Okay, so what is the answer to my question? Yes, you can have your eyes tested for free in the public health system, but there are not many options available and the queues are long and so.
16: Absolutely.
13: Okay, so if that were jacked up, if every citizen were able every couple of years to walk into a clinic and there would be an optometrist on duty on Mondays and Fridays testing eyes for free, then the concern that you and your colleagues who wrote the DM article, that concern would disappear.
16: To some extent it will reduce the burden, because we do have the burden of visual problems as a country and Africa as a whole, isn't it? Then we cannot say people will easily get their eye tested or have access to eye care if they actually do not have enough of it. And then we are also putting the issue of the spectacle requirements, the age and the geographical patterns into context. So having access to those eye care services, if it's escalated to some extent that, like you mentioned, each and every individual have those access, then to some extent there will be a huge improvement because we would not be worried about access.
13: Thank you. Dr. Carl Masemola is in Bloemfontein, where he is an academic optometrist and a public health advocate. It is 3:30. That means it's time for the latest eyewitness news. And Wesley Peterson, tragically, we start with a story that contains some details of child murder that will upset some listeners.
4: Yes, John. Samora Machel's Community Policing Forum believes a relative is involved in the murder of a 5-year-old. Police have confirmed 2 arrests, and the CPF says the child's aunt and her boyfriend are involved. The child's body was found dumped along Danefontein Road on Sunday morning after her mother had left her in the care of a babysitter while she went out for the night. CPF chairperson Sidwell Nobongosa claims the child's aunt fetched her after a dispute with her sister.
17: The community searched and found the aunt at an informal settlement in Flay trying to run away. Then we checked at Vukuzenzele informal settlement where she lives. The place was full of blood and it was evident that they had tried to remove the body.
4: He confirms the aunt and her boyfriend have been taken in for questioning.
17: There was a rubbish bin next to where the body was dumped. The aunt has been arrested along with her foreign boyfriend.
4: Communities in Mpumalanga have appealed to Parliament to ensure the new Water Services Amendment Bill improves the lived experience of communities, particularly those with intermittent or no supply. The Water and Sanitation Portfolio Committee is currently holding public hearings on the bill that seeks to ban the private buying, selling and trading of water, allowing the department to revoke licenses from failing providers and to intervene directly when taps run dry. Among the concerns raised by residents at hearings over the weekend is the growing reliance on water tankers whose supply often does not meet quality standards. They've also raised concerns about corruption and poor governance at local government level, saying these factors contribute to the failure to provide sustainable water and sanitation services. Lindsay Dentlinger has more.
18: With the local government election looming for communities who are battling water shortages, access to the critical resource is sure to influence decision-making at the ballot box. Mpumalanga's significant water supply problems have largely been attributed to infrastructure and delivery failures. Salga provincial representative Walter Mgomazulu has claimed that authorities are not acting against those who are illegally tapping into water sources.
19: Whether it's a mine or it's a farmer or whoever, and I can tell you, we are still going back around December to day zero if that is not attended to.
18: Meanwhile, AfriForum's district coordinator, Henny Becker, says while the lobby group supports the bill, poor governance is largely to blame for the province's water problems.
20: We want to stress that giving the minister more power will not solve these problems unless there is also an independent oversight clear procedural safeguards and genuine accountability in municipalities.
18: Becker says residents are having to bear the brunt of municipalities' failure to pay Rand Water for bulk supply. Lindsay Dentlinger, Eyewitness News, Parliament.
4: The Southern African development community has heard there needs to be more trade and interconnection between the 16 member states. SADC is currently hosting its 46th Ordinary Summit at the Nkosi Albert Luthuli Convention Centre in Durban. Today also serves as the official passing of the SADC chairpersonship from Zimbabwe to South Africa. In today's opening address, SADC's Executive Secretary, Ilias Magosi, says the bloc started as a liberation movement but is now entering a phase where it aims to truly establish itself as an economic powerhouse.
1: In an increasingly interconnected world, no country can realize its full potential in isolation. Our strength lies in working together, trading together, investing together, and building together.
4: And in India, at least 15 people have died in two separate incidents during a religious ceremony. A fire at a hotel in West Bengal state killed 8 people, while 7 others were killed in a stampede at the Shiva temple in Bihar. The victims of the hotel blaze had traveled to offer prayers on the final Monday of Shravan, a sacred month dedicated that attracts huge crowds of worshippers. The cause of the fire was not immediately known. In Bihar, 7 pilgrims were crushed to death and 19 others were injured when a stampede broke out at the temple. The stampede was triggered after rumors spread that an electric pole had fallen on devotees inside the temple. Cape Town weather tomorrow, cloudy with a gentle south-southeasterly breeze, a low of 12 and a high of 19. The top story this hour, Samora Machel's Community Policing Forum believes a relative is involved in the murder of a 5-year-old.
13: Care saying False Bay Hospital in Fishhook have an eye clinic. They test and give glasses. Surely most of the government hospitals offer these services so people who cannot afford medical aid can get glasses. I am in agreement with driver's licenses changing to every 10 years. I suspect that there's a better chance that hospitals and clinics in and around Cape Town, the public health facilities, will do this. The further one goes into the hinterland, I become less certain that that is the case. And once one begins to cross provincial boundaries, then I start to be surprised if these facilities are at all widely available. Sheila says, I just had an eye test, pre-license renewal, and it cost R100. A couple of voice notes in response to my opening remarks.
21: John, if I didn't hear that name, I wouldn't have thought it would have been Ivan S. Miller sending you, or Meyer sending you that message. It sounded like a certain Mr. Donald J. Trump quoting Fox News as the beacon of truth and hope of everything truth and fair in the world of reporting. Wow, dude, you get out under from underneath that rock you're living in.
22: Hi, John. I don't know about Mr. Mayor. If you consider that the President of the United States of America tells so many lies, look at the lie he told about our country. And then it is Fox News that always back for him, always excuse him, always makes excuses, etc., for this president. How can one say that Fox News is honorable?
13: Perhaps with your tongue firmly in your cheek. Carol has written to me to say, Dear John, a podcast that may be of interest. Carol, I've never listened to a podcast, and I probably never will. Not because I have anything against podcasts. I understand that there are some remarkably clever and funny people doing clever and funny podcasts. But a podcast just takes too long to listen to. There is so much information out there. And I'm sure that I'm missing out on a lot of entertainment and a lot of information by having a no podcast approach. But I can get not all of the information that I need, but I can get most of the information I need through reading. And I absorb information by reading at about 10 times the speed. So something that takes me 10 minutes to listen to, I can read in 2 minutes. And I remember it better, because the way my brain works is to remember what the eyes put into the brain much better than what the ear puts into the brain. So there really is no reason. And I'm absolutely certain that there are tons, dozens, hundreds of podcasts that would give me pleasure. But where do I fit them into my day?
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15: Happening now in Retreat at 10th Avenue near the auto repairs. There's been an accident, so do approach with caution. Then we have two accidents on the N1. One in the N1 inbound at Okavango. There's been an accident there. One lane is obstructed, and the other on the N1 outbound on Marine Drive. One lane is also closed there, so you can expect delays. And if you are on Jan Smuts Drive near Pinelands, there's been an accident involving a truck and a car that's causing some delays. And taking a look at our highways, the N2 outbound slowing down between Mowbray and Bunga Avenue. The M5 South, that's also congested between Berkeley Road and Rondebosch, and traffic lights are faulty in Durbanville at Durbanville Avenue and Fagerboom Street. I'm Justine Rinquist, and I have more EWN traffic in 15 minutes.
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13: We are having a little bit of difficulty reaching our next guest, so I'm just going to speak very slowly to give the producers time to hook up with Professor John Patricios. And if he does not pick up, and there we go, it worked. I was reading on the Daily Maverick earlier today something by Anthony Norton, who is a top lawyer. He is the founder of the firm Norton's Inc., and obviously somebody who cares about rugby and schoolboy rugby, because he writes, about 16 years ago, renowned sports physician Professor John Patricios raised the alarm as to whether the unchecked use of supplements by schoolboy athletes in South African schools, a significant number of which at the time contained banned substances, was cause for considerable concern. His concerns went unheeded. Despite attempts by the South African Institute for Drug-Free Sport to offer free testing to schoolboy athletes and other alternative proposals, there is currently no regular and comprehensive drug testing of schoolboy athletes at a high level as matters stand. We know, because I spoke about it on the radio to the Institute for Drug-Free Sport, about the positive results that have been returned, and we went through the positive results, and when we spoke about a couple of weeks ago that we did not yet have the results of the testing at the most recent Craven week. I don't know if those have been made available. If they have, they don't contain anything that would lead to publicity. Let's talk to the man quoted in the first line of Anthony Norton's article, Professor John Patricios, specialist sport and exercise medicine physician. John, good afternoon.
5: Good afternoon. Thanks very much for having me.
13: Do you think we need a system where testing is done beyond Craven Week?
5: Yeah, I think it's in the interests of everybody that testing is done. I think the statistics show that despite us not doing extensive testing, we have an issue with the use of drugs and illicit substances in school sport, particularly sports that require power and strength as assets. And the Craven Week testing, which has been carried out consistently by SA Rugby and South African Institute of Drug-Free Sport, has shown that each year there are cases of illicit substance use, predominantly anabolic steroids. And this is literally the tip of the iceberg. So, you know, I think if we did more extensive testing, we'd certainly find more. And I think when I say it's in the interest of everybody, I think it's in the interest of fair sport to try and prevent cheating. But it's also in the interest of the health of our young athletes that we actually educate them that these substances immediately and in the future could be causing risks to their health. So I think that's, you know, there are several reasons that we should be doing this.
13: Why Can you say with such confidence, John, that this is the tip of the iceberg? The results that are returned by Craven Week are the tip of the iceberg. A kind of, I don't know how logical and strong an counter to it that is, but Craven Week tests the elite. If you are at an elite level, you are more likely to be on something problematic than not. So surely by testing everybody who is at Craven Week, or testing a very high percentage randomly, plus a couple of ones carefully selected, as Khalid Khalan told me, is done. Surely by doing that, you spread the net quite wide and you get a decent picture of what is happening.
5: I think it's literally a sample of what's happening. So how can I say it with such confidence? Firstly, these figures themselves speak to the use of substances in a competitive environment, and we know we're not testing even just a small percentage of youngsters at Craven Week. The second is in the research, albeit limited, that we have that has been done on youth athletes surveys, there has been shown to be far more extensive use well beyond the competitive environment at this elite level. And the use there is twofold. One is to gain a competitive advantage, but the drugs have permeated so far into schoolboy culture that they're actually used for aesthetic purposes as well. So just to improve body image, there are probably half the kids that have used them have done them for aesthetic purposes. And the third reason is anecdotal, and that is that in my practice, which is now in its 30th year, I've seen a significant change in the physique of young schoolboy athletes, and also in terms of their attitude, their goals, etc. And so the questions that I'm asked by these boys and their parents certainly indicate that steroids are accessible and are something that they might well utilize to gain that advantage. And so I really feel quite confident in being able to say South Africa has a problem. And when I discuss this with colleagues overseas, they seem pretty confident that the use of anabolic steroids is not that widespread. And I'd probably add a fourth reason to clamp down on the use of these, and that is reputational risk. Is that despite our rugby teams, and you will have seen a recent statistic showing us that we're number one across four different age groups in the world, despite our teams reaching that on their own merits through hard work and careful planning through the various age groups from professional down to schoolboy level, our reputation is tarnished, and people will point to the fact that we have these positive drug findings, and two and two makes five, because they see that we are cheats, and that's how they're perceiving us in South African rugby at the moment, and which is a shame, because I think a lot of systems have been put in place to make the best of the raw talent that we have available.
13: To what extent do you think that the schools, the rugby coaches, the management of the schools, and the parents know that their son is taking drugs? Because I get the impression from conversation with Paddy Upton, who's doing a lot of education work around this in schools, and from my conversation with Khalid Galant, that at least some parents not only know about it, but condone it and promote it, make it possible. And, you know, if the problem is as obvious as you convincingly say it is, then it must be obvious to the parents and the schools as well, and they must be at least tacitly condoning it.
5: I agree. I think there is complicity, whether it is deliberate or whether it's tacit, I think it's definitely there. This problem and the conversation has been raised time and again, and when I and a colleague who was at that time the chief medical officer of Sharks Rugby, Dr. Glenn Hageman, worked with South African Institute of Drug-Free Sport to initiate a free schools testing program. In other words, SAIDs would come in and test athletes free, but the schools had to request it. There was very little take-up. It was take up from a handful of schools regularly, who eventually said, well, why must we test our boys and our competitors are not taking up this offer? And I think that says a lot, because it took cost out of the equation largely, and yet people weren't willing to be part of this program, which firstly should have protected their young men's health by preventing them hopefully taking drugs, and secondly would have spoken to Fair Sport. And so I do think that with the competitive nature of our sport, with rugby being seen as a potential career, there are temptations there for young men and perhaps for their parents vicariously to promote the use of substances which might gain their son an edge, bearing in mind that there are some quite critical thresholds in our rugby, such as the Craven Week under 18, which becomes a showcase for professional sport, ultimately. So there are huge pressures, and I think if there was just greater buy-in from parents and school educators, then we would have a much tighter net that closed in on what is going on.
6: And there, I'm afraid, we have to leave it. But thank you very much to Professor John Patricius, a specialist sport and exercise medicine physician.
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15: Happening now, there's just been an accident on the N2 outbound. That's after Baden-Powell Drive. All lanes are open there. And there's still an accident on the N1 outbound on Marine Drive. One lane is also closed there. If you are heading out on the M5 south, traffic slowing down between Berkeley Road and Rondebosch. On Nelson Mandela Boulevard outbound, traffic also backed up from Ruderblom Road this afternoon. And there's traffic

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0: Johnny Steinberg's weekly column on News 24 has the headline today, Mkhwanazi cannot be allowed to win. That's Lieutenant General Nhlanhla Mkhwanazi, whose allegations a year and a bit ago set the Madlanga Commission process in motion. He's with us via Zoom. Hello, Johnny. What would constitute a win for Mkhwanazi?
5: Hi, John. I mean, we should say at the beginning that Mkhwanazi has been vindicated to an extraordinary extent. You know, at his press conference on the 6th of July last year, he suggested that the police minister, the prosecution service and the judiciary were all compromised by organized crime. Since then, the police minister and the head of IDAC have both resigned in infamy. Mkhwanazi remains unimpeachable and is looking very brave. I guess the danger for me is that his vindication is reflected in the way the criminal justice system from now on is and isn't reformed, starting in the recommendations of the Madlanga Commission. I think the danger is that because he is looking so good, and institutions that he has been very skeptical of, particularly specialist elite corruption fighting institutions like IDAC, are looking so bad, that the weight of reform, the spirit of reform, is going to, in a subtle way, be borne by the premise or by the assumption that it's the SAPS, his organization, that is going to spearhead anti-corruption and is going to clean up the South African state. And I don't think that the police are able to do that. They're a monster, a huge, partly uncontrollable monster of an organization. And the extent to which they can be reformed, I think, is limited. The problem, I think, is that South Africa has never truly, properly tried to develop the sort of elite specialist anti-corruption institution that actually works. And the reason is that those initiatives have always been controlled, more or less, by the executive and the legislature. They've both been too scared to have a real, proper, elite corruption-fighting agency, and they have always clipped its wings, sometimes very bluntly, sometimes very subtly, but they have never allowed it to flourish. And I think that the Madlanga Commission is a once-in-a-generation opportunity for an august body with enormous authority to say that we finally need to do this for the first time in post-apartheid history, first time in South African history, in fact.

0: I probably haven't followed the Madlanga Commission as closely as you might have, Johnny, but I sort of have this instinctive sense that they are much more likely to make recommendations that take us in the direction of that truly independent, elite, properly corruption-busting organization than to, in some way, hand the baton over to the police. But as we have learnt, it matters very little what corruption and what commissions of inquiry, including this excellent one, say the politicians should do, because the politicians have control over what is done.
1: Well, in the first instance, I think it would be pretty brave of the Madlanga Commission to go as far as I am suggesting that they should. And that means forming an agency, firstly, which is much, much better resourced than any existing South African public agency, to the extent that it offers salaries that will poach people from the private sector, which we don't have anywhere in the public service. So it really is something new. But even more importantly, one where the presidents and the executive will really have their hands tied. They will not choose who runs this organization or how it's shaped, and they will not be able to fire people in the organization. It would be genuinely independent. Quite brave for the commission to recommend that. But I would say if it does recommend that, Cyril Ramaphosa has been handed an enormous opportunity. He is riding out into the sunset. His political career is nearly over. He wants to leave a lasting legacy. This is a real opportunity for him to champion very radical recommendations. He really has nothing to lose. This is the one moment in his career when he can actually go for it. He has always been so cautious. He's always looking about him for potential obstacles and enemies. He now has a clear run. I think that he can actually attempt to do this.
0: He can, but will he? My instinctive reaction, Johnny, listening to you say that, was he's not going to. He's not going to.
1: Well, it would be a great shame. I hope that you're wrong. I share some of your skepticism. Look, I'm just a small voice, a newspaper columnist.
0: Yeah, but
1: But
0: I'm
1: I think that.
0: an incredibly simple one. And yeah, look, wouldn't it be wonderful? Wouldn't it be wonderful if he threw all the threw off the shackles of caution? And look, some of his caution is working. Slowly, electricity reforms, public transport reforms are coming in. Yes, we would have liked it all to happen a lot quicker. Was it realistically possible for it to happen a lot quicker? Maybe a little quicker, but it's happening. So sometimes his caution seems to make sense. This one, it would be lovely. Big and bold would be wonderful, wouldn't it?
1: Well, I think that Ramaphosa has been a better president than most people give credit for. I also think that one should never forget that in his rearview mirror is Thabo Mbeki overreaching and getting ejected from the job. Thabo Mbeki not understanding quite how limited his power in the ANC was. And that is a lesson that Ramaphosa took to heart and swore to himself that the same wouldn't happen to him. And that is why he moved slowly. But I think on Ramaphosa and criminal justice, there is another story. It is not just caution. I don't know if it's conscious or whether it's more complicated than that, but I don't think he ever truly wanted a properly independent, powerful, competent justice system because he knew that it would wreak havoc in his party, and may in fact unseat him just because so many of his allies may be in the targets of a properly independent justice system. I'm not sure he needs to worry about that anymore. I think that the calculus for him has changed, and that now is genuinely the possibility, not just for a president, but for this president to be bold.
0: I hope you're right. My goodness me, I hope you're right. Johnny Steinberg, scholar and writer. Thank you very much indeed. John Matham on Cape Talk. It's 4 o'clock.

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2: Following limited testimony, Kat Matlala could spill more beans next week, and Parliament questions whether suspended Police Minister Senzo Mqunu was captured. Good afternoon, I'm Wesley Peterson. The Madlanga Commission testimony of alleged crime boss Vusimuzi Kat Matlala has been postponed to next week. This will allow his legal team to prepare a supplementary affidavit. During proceedings today, he's refused to answer most questions, citing concern over self-incrimination related to his police tender fraud trial, but he's confirmed personally knowing three businessmen linked to criminal syndicates in Gauteng, including late taxi boss Jotham Sibi. Karinda Jagmohan reports.
3: Testimony throughout the commission has pointed to the late Jotham Sibi, known as King Mswazi, as being the alleged leader of the so-called Big Five cartel. Matlala provided a security detail for him.
4: But one of my companies, Cat VIP, previously provided security services to the late Jotham Sibi.
3: Another apparent feared businessman, Steve Motsomi, loaned Matlala 5 million rand in 2024.
4: I called him and asked for money.
3: Matlala also conceded he knew Hangwani Malmela, who's been linked to an alleged cartel which operated within the Gauteng Health Department.
4: He was the director of my company, and then the other thing is Makers also, which are under investigation by the SIU.
3: Matlala's testimony has concluded for now while he prepares a supplementary affidavit to answer questions about his tender fraud case. Karinda Jagmohan, Eyewitness News, Pretoria.
2: Meanwhile, members of Parliament's ad hoc committee probing allegations of police corruption have not agreed on whether or not suspended Police Minister Senzo Mqunu was influenced by external forces. The committee is today considering more party submissions that include how Mqunu was allegedly influenced in his decision to order the disbandment of the Political Killings Task Team in December 2024. Members are also not agreeing around whether he instructed his chief of staff to secretly record a conversation with KwaZulu-Natal Police Commissioner Nhlanhla Mkhonazi. Bobalo Ndenze has more.
5: The committee today continued its consideration of its latest draft report, which has seen several amendments and submissions from political parties. Today's evidence focused on Minister Senzo Mqunu and what should be included in the report about his decision to disband the PKTT. MK Party MP and committee member Vusi Shongwe submitted that the report should make it clear that Mqunu was influenced.
6: It's clear that it says external forces like the Haas and Mokhotsi, and it is supported by the annexures that Honorable Mqunu submitted.
5: But ANC Chief Whip Mdumiseni Nduli objected to the assertion.
7: Because it's a very strong assertion that he has been influenced.
5: Nduli says Mqunu, in his consideration, looked at different interventions coming from interested parties, as well as reports from his own department. Babalo Ndenza, Eyewitness News.
2: Western Cape Police Commissioner Sizakele Dyanti has issued a stern warning to SAPS members involved in corruption. This follows the arrest of a police sergeant yesterday. The police's Wesley Twig has details.
8: Members of the anti-corruption unit arrested a police sergeant who found himself on the wrong side of the law when he accepted cash to take dagga and tobacco into the holding cells at Mitchell's Plain Saps. The police officer was caught in the act and was arrested following the sting operation.
2: The trial of alleged gang boss Nafis Modak and 14 others has today been delayed due to the illness of a lawyer representing one of the accused. Prosecutors were to resume the cross-examination of Tofik Brown related to more than 20 charges. The state alleges he's the leader of a local gang used by Modak to perform hits on various targets. Carlo Peterson takes a look.
9: Prosecutor Blaine Lazarus has been questioning Tofik Brown about a string of phone calls he made from Paulsmoor Prison in April 2020. The calls made to his wife Kota Brown, accused 3 Ziyad Poole and accused 6 Riyad Hassant, were made before and on the day attorney William Booth was attacked. In a plea bargain with the state, Brown's wife and Hassant previously admitted to being involved in the shooting. Lazarus was set to resume with cross-examination today. However, Brown's attorney, Inga Jansen, was absent from court.
10: I received a WhatsApp message this morning at just past 7 from Ms. Jansen. I phoned her thereafter, and she just informed me that she's ill, she's in bed, she should be at court tomorrow. I also saw there was an email that was forwarded, I think, tomorrow.
9: Judge Robert Heaney adjourned the matter for Jansen to be in court tomorrow. Carlo Peterson, Eyewitness News, Western Cape High Court.
2: US President Donald Trump has threatened to bomb Oman if it gets in the way of a deal with Iran. The threats relate to ongoing talks between Oman and Iran on control of the Strait of Hormuz. American news agency Fox reports the president made the threat in response to questions from a reporter, with both sides aiming to control the vital Strait of Hormuz waterway. Trump has also called for the Islamic Republic to surrender in a war that he's already claimed victory over dozens of times. Iranian diplomats have been in negotiations with Oman in recent weeks over a provisional arrangement to manage shipping through the strait. Gold's at $4,405.80 an ounce, the rand 16.20 to the dollar, 21.97 to the pound, 18.79 to the euro. Brent crude's $89.15 a barrel.
11: In your traffic, there's been an accident on the into outbound after Baden-Powell, and traffic lights are faulty in the CBD at Strand and Bree.
12: In the sporting world, another Stellenbosch FC star moves on. Coco Gauff avoids a slip-up at the Cincinnati Open, and we get the thoughts of Springbok coach Rassie Rasmus.
2: Cape Town weather tomorrow, cloudy with a gentle south-southeasterly breeze, a low of 12 and a high of 19. The top story this hour, the Madlanga Commission testimony of alleged crime boss Vusimusi Katmatlala has been postponed to next week.
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13: 8 minutes past four. Up first, Cape Town's water situation. Should the authorities be doing more than the gentle pleas to use less water, which we occasionally get at the moment? And then I am going to start the first of five conversations, one every day, about the first test between South Africa and New Zealand in the greatest rivalry tour. I cannot wait for that to kick off on Saturday afternoon. And I will have had the pleasure of watching Manchester United play their first match of the upcoming Premier League season. That starts at 1:30, so I will have been able to watch that and then get the fire going and salt the chops and do all the stuff that's necessary to watch rugby properly. This afternoon's conversation will be with John Dobson. And then after the news, we'll hear from Dan Corder, who is at the Edinburgh Festival at the moment, and he'll be joining us today and on Wednesday and Friday to give us his impressions of something that I wish I had been to all might. It's nearly a month long. There's the Fringe, there's the Main, there's a book festival. It's just such a big, sprawling, wonderful thing in a great city, and I've never been there, so that's something I must try and put right. And we can talk about other things, if you want to. If you don't want to, well, what am I supposed to do it all on my own? Is that what you're telling me? I'm supposed to think of things without any help from you. That's not nice. That's not fair. Think of my age. Think of my declining mental capacities. Think of the way I look at the ATM screen that screams at me and says the PIN that you have entered is incorrect. Call us on 021-446-0567, email johnm@capetalk.co.za, and WhatsApp us on 072-567-1567.
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13: I am not sure what the city's dam levels are currently, and I'm not going to be able to find that out for a while because the city's website says it's under construction. The information on these pages is not being updated at present.
14: So if you go to dam levels, the most recent they have is from the 3rd of August, which is now 2 weeks ago, and that had our dam levels at 78.6. Almost certainly lower than that now. By how much, I'm not sure. I spoke to one of the technical people, so not a politician, but a technical person, and I was trying to put some pressure on the poor man, perhaps unfairly, because he doesn't have control over who and when and how much water restriction is introduced. But he said that they are starting to have conversations informally and in between municipalities about how to approach this. And I can't help but thinking that the attitude is too cautious. Yeah, first of all, I cleared up that the city does have the ability to introduce water restrictions. They don't have to wait for the Department of Water and Sanitation. National Department of Water and Sanitation will sometime in November do an assessment, and then it might tell municipalities in the Western Cape that these are the water restrictions that you must introduce. And municipalities, the metropolitan government, will have no option but to agree. But there's nothing to stop us starting earlier. And let's do it. And if the rains come, then stop them. You know, surely it's as easy as that. Dr. Peter Johnson is an independent applied climatologist. Hello, Peter.
15: Hello, John.
14: Am I being unkind, unfair, unrealistic to expect the city to show, not just through word and occasional please use less water media release, to act with a little more urgency?
15: It's a very tricky one, that, John, and I'll just give you some background facts that I don't think are apparent, and I don't think they're obvious. The first one is to say is that we already have water restrictions, okay? They've been in...
14: I did mention that on Friday.
15: And we do have some. The second one is the rainfall this year so far is well above average. It's in the top 10% of rainfall accumulations, sort of in the history of the rainfall we've kept in the dams area, if you like, the Teeuwaters Kloof area. So, in some respects, one must say, well, okay, if we've got, for example, up till now, 127 millimeters more this year than the long-term average, we've almost got as much rainfall as we got last year in the whole year. We're 39 millimeters away from that. So, to be honest, the rainfall this year hasn't been dire. What has been dire is that the months of June, July, and August have been well below normal. So the rainfall has fallen at a different time. We had extreme rainfall in May, where we got 250%. That's 2.5 times what we expect. So the planners and the people in charge of Cape Town's water may well be confused. Because the question is, okay, if we were about the same as we were last year, what does that mean in the long run? Are we going to be able to cope if we have a third year, which is a little bit less than normal or around normal? Are we going to be able to cope? Because we know that demand is increasing. Or do we have to be sort of institutional now and say, no, everybody must now stop using water, which is a pain. Now, water restrictions are punitive. So my suggestion to the city is to say, okay, look at the projections. Even if we get no more rainfall this year, we're still sort of okay-ish. And then decide who the biggest water users are. Where are we going to look at saving water? Is it through wastage? Is it through unnecessary demand? And what is it? Of course, I agree that everyone should be aware that water is a valuable resource, and none of us should be wasting water. So the campaign should be going around, stop wasting water. Whether you're in agriculture, whether you're in a residence or an industrial area, I think that's the most important thing. I do understand, though, that the city does not just want to introduce restrictions, because, it's punitive. And then the people who can afford to pay extra for water, for example, then are in a better position. So I think it's a hard decision. I'm really not so sure that the city isn't doing the right thing by just holding on and wait and see.
14: Okay, well, it's very, very useful to hear that from somebody who's a significant part of whose life is water. I've just been sent by James what appears to be a City of Cape Town official graph saying that the 17th of August, which is t- today, is it not? Yes, that the dams are at 77.7. So that is a little bit down on the figure of last week, and 12.9% less full than at this time last year. Rainfall remains unpredictable. We water-wise keep a limited supply. As one of my producers has just written to me, many of us have lost the water-saving reflex, and it took a long time to activate that in the 2017 near day zero scenario. But you think for the moment they are doing the right thing by holding off?
15: I think that's the right thing by holding off the restrictions. I still think that they should be doing sort of marketing campaigns saying, look, guys, if you don't want restrictions, let's just choose to save water. And they can show at the end of 1, 2, 3, 4 weeks that our consumption is less or is being reduced and we are wasting less. Then I think they've got a good case. But if they see that, look, guys, you know, and I know we can't treat people like idiots but or like children, but one can, as a city, one can be responsible and say, well, look, we haven't saved any water this month, so we are going to have to up the water restrictions, but we'd much rather you saved water voluntarily. So please, can you do this? This is the situation we're in. If it doesn't rain by the end of the year, then it puts our dams at X percent. It puts our risk at X or Y percent of having a drought, because if next year's rainfall is also there, then lo and behold, we're back in a, you know, not a day zero situation, but a serious drought situation. And then, of course, it's panic stations, and we must always avoid panic stations. But I think the city has a responsibility to looking at equitable distribution of water and trying to say, well, we're not going to punish the middle class again by saying that they can't water their gardens, they can't do this, they can't wash their cars. Let's see if we can control consumption to a point where everyone still has access.
14: At the moment, for the last week, according to the graph that James sent me, we were using 847 million megalitres of water a day, which is 13 megalitres lower than the limit which has been set for this time, 860. I don't know how realistic it is whether they should be setting that lower. Okay, Peter, thank you very, very much.
15: You're welcome.
14: Yeah, really appreciate having somebody being non-alarmist about this, because perhaps I've been a little overly alarmist about it. Nice to get a bit of a sort of reality check. Peter is an independent applied climatologist.
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11: In the CBD at Strand Street, just behind the Good Hope Centre under the bridge, has been an accident, and officials are still busy with a crash on the into outbound. That's just after Baden-Powell Drive. All lanes are open there. There's also been another accident on the N1 outbound on Marine Drive. One lane is closed there, and you can expect delays. If you are heading to the north on the N1, traffic is slowing back down between the Foreshore and Balville. The M5 south, that's still backed up between Berkeley Road and Rondebosch. And if you're on the M3 south, that's slowing down between UCT and Clipper Road, and traffic lights remain faulty in Balville South at Peter Barlow Drive and Castlesflay Road, as well as in Philippi at the R300 and Jakes Carville. I'm Justine Rinquist, and I'll have more EWN traffic in 15 minutes.
1: 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Weather.
14: According to the South African Weather Service, we have clouds tomorrow, clouds on Wednesday, clouds on Thursday, clouds on Friday, a little bit of rain on Saturday, and partly sunny on Sunday. Weatherman Pete did think that we'd have rather more sun than is in the Weather SA forecast. The temperatures tomorrow, 12 to 19, 11 to 17 on Wednesday, 10 to 17 on Thursday, 10 to 19 on Friday, 10 to 17 on Saturday, and 11 to 18 on Monday. The winds, not terribly impressive or meaningful in any way. Tomorrow, a light south-southeaster, becoming a moderate south-southeaster in the afternoon. On Wednesday, it is a light south-southeaster for much of the day, except for the afternoon, where it might be blowing moderate. Then on Thursday, it's a light southeasterly. And let's just have a look at Saturday. Weatherman Pete said the thought of some drizzle on Saturday, because the frontal system will be brushing past. But 30% chance of 3 millimetres of rain, says Weather SA. And Weatherman Pete maintaining that the next meaningful front will hit us around the 28th of this month. It's 20 minutes now past 4 o'clock. I cannot wait for a three-test series. I wish the fourth one weren't being played in Baltimore. I understand money and the need to make it. But all three tests in Johannesburg, in Cape Town and in Soweto are sold out. Absolutely fantastic. Got my two tickets for the game at the DHL Stadium. Can't wait. Sort of planning the popcorn extravaganza for this Saturday. Rossi has just said that he's not going to announce his team for Saturday's match because of respect for the All Blacks. He says he wants to give them as little time as possible to prepare for the team that he does put out. I'm going to be speaking every day to somebody from the rugby world, getting their thoughts on what is one of the most exciting rugby moments in a long time, as far as I'm concerned. One of them, Stormers head coach, the man whose franchise team did, I think it's fair to say, John, better than the other two that have played so far against the ABs.
16: Yeah, I think so. I think so by quite a bit. I know we got them first up, but we were also first up with our prep. So I do think so. I thought we were compelling until that, you know, until both scrums went down, as we talked about. So yeah, I think we're proud of our performance again.
14: And I think bizarrely, given the fairly significant difference in the score, the Bulls have quite a lot to be proud of, particularly the second half, because before that final try, they were 19-all, and it just shows what individual quality can do, because they really started to get back into the game once Ulrich Lowe and the hooker came on. Yeah.
16: Look, I think the All Blacks got super loose and maybe a bit arrogant, or maybe it didn't matter, but I think the Bulls tried a very different tactic to us, didn't they? They tried to put tempo into the game, and they got involved in a shootout, and they did very well. You know, I thought at one stage this game's heading to 70, and the way they came back, I think. So they're probably, you know, for Rossi to read into, what do you look at, the Bulls or the Stormers more close them down thing, or the Bulls shoot out? I know which way he'll go, but I think the Bulls, a lot of teams would have given out, and they stayed in the fight very well, I think, playing a really good game around of rugby as well.
14: And the way he'll go is more along the Stormers template, adapted for smaller conditions.
16: We talk about the shape of the game conference that happened with World Rugby in February, and the upshot was a big ploy between a big player, I think Australia, New Zealand, Ireland, to sort of look at depowering the scrum just being a restart, to sort of discourage rolling mauls, to stop contestables. And one of the ways you do that is to allow people to sort of protect the catcher again. And the vote was very close, and South Africa sort of won the day that those things were integral to the shape of the game. And that is what that they've decided to go with those. So the laws are, the balls are actually meant to be better refereed now. So I see this being like the Lions series of 2021. If the referees go with what the World Rugby decided in February, and you reward the power scrum, you referee them more properly, you allow the contestables. That's the way South Africa, we're the way we went, and that's the way where New Zealand are petrified of. And if that gets properly refereed, that's what I say, like 2021, and where there was a change in the referee mentality thanks to a video that somehow got leaked that changed that series. I thought in our game, the referee started very strict on All Blacks with them all and then got desensitized to it. And that's where the battle's going to lie. I think if it goes towards the scrum is just a restart thing, then I think it favors New Zealand. So I've got no doubt we're going to go to that power game, and I've got and the referees there are going to be seismic in how they blow it. Because All Blacks live on the edge the whole time at the breakdown. And do the referees get desensitized? I've pinned out 3-4 times, I've carded somebody, I can't do any more. And it carries on. So I think that's where the real battleground's going to be in this.
14: Because if we get sucked into the kind of game that they've shown us that they are developing under Dave Rennie, then I think we're in serious trouble, because their ball control, their ability to transition, to link between forwards and backs. I mean, the skills are beautiful.
16: I completely agree. And I was watching that game on Saturday. I just thought, this is magic. It's probably how rugby's meant to be played. But it's okay, you know, if you don't have short, fat people, there's not space. If you don't concentrate, you know, 16 forwards in one space or on a maul or scrum, then there isn't going to be space. But I love that rugby. It's sublime. That ball doesn't set a meter above the ground, doesn't it? There's no loopy passes or poor passes. It's magic. So it's going to be two clashes of cultures and ideology. You know, what Richard Burton described rugby as, ballet opera and sheer bloody murder, you know, and it's cutlass versus rapier. It's incredible. It's beautiful. You know, the two different approaches. Unfortunately, we're not the more aesthetically beautiful one.
14: Could we become so?
16: I think we could in transition, and I think that's where the key in the Springboks is, you know, the last few years, and when we think of Cheslin's try in 2019, I think that that X-factor in chaos is something that we've embraced, and that's been really useful. You know, the Kirtleys and the Cheslins and that sort of that, and I think great. I don't think we're going to become that in sort of general attack, you know, like the All Blacks. They'll start from a scrum and they'll start playing like that. I don't think it's in our nature. I think the same applies to the Stormers. I think we get impatient, we're too conservative. Yeah, if we try and offload, we put the rest of the radio, no more offloads, and if it goes wrong. So, but I think in transition, we can be devastating. So that element of the shootout game, I don't think we need to be worried about. But I think in the phase play, and that when they get that going, that they're a hell of an effective. And it will test our defence.
14: There are two things. There are probably more than two things, but two things come to this not so clever rugby brain very quickly. For that to work, one is we've got to have better than parity in the forwards, and I think the signs are there that we will. I think the way the Stormers scrum performed against the All Blacks scrum, and I think who we are going to be putting on in the starting front row and in the replacement front row. Ardie Savea, wonderful player, hasn't played yet. It's going to take him a little bit of time to get into things. So I think scrums and lineouts, we'll be dominant in the scrums. Hope we can keep things going in the lineouts. And, I think we had a chance of pinching some of their ball, and you know, they'll pinch some of ours probably. So one thing is we have to have forward dominance, and the second thing is that our contestables have to be better kicked than sometimes South African contestable kicks are kicked.
16: Yeah, I think our nines aren't probably on the standard of what we're demanding of them for our game model. If we want to kick contestables like we are, I think we've been a little bit erratic. But I think there's going to be, I think what we've seen in this, just in these initial games, an improvement around the play off it and how we organised off it. But I would agree with you. We need penalties to get the territory. We're not going to play our way into the territory. So the penalty comes by us having a scrum, which means All Blacks have knocked it on, and the penalty of the driving maul. So that is, without that, you're dead right. We're dead in the water. The problem, the contestables is interesting because, you know, a lot of teams and what we play in the Northern Hemisphere, the Springboks play when they play up north, or whatever, is the other team receive it. Let's say they catch the contest. We kick it. They catch it. They then set it up and put one back. You know, it's not great to watch. And it's the All Blacks, you know, I think they're poor on the contestable. But if it does bounce or they do tap it back, their transition there will be devastating. So there's a risk to the contest. You know, we might get, let's say we get 6 out of 10 back, which is a great return. The other 4 could be really problematic because they don't look to set it up. They don't look to return. They don't want to kick contestables. They've really made it clear to me that, yeah, we don't like that part of rugby. We're not going to go down that road. We're not doing it. It's not how we play the game. And so, you know, if you get the contestable slightly wrong, you know, you can imagine a Barrett to Barrett, you know, to Caleb, whatever it is, you know, in space, that can really hurt you. So it's going to have to be forensically accurate to work.
14: That all said, Coach Dobson, are you prepared to venture a prediction, even if it's tentative and hung around with cautions?
16: Yeah, it'll be 3-0 before we go to that, you know, the traditional end of the traditional series decider of Springbok to All Black Rugby for hundreds of years, Baltimore. It'll be 3-0. I mean, I agree with you at the start. It is quite absurd, isn't it? I mean, it really, Eden Park creaking, Newlands groaning, and off we go to Baltimore. I think 3-0 by the time we go there, it won't mean that much long way to travel. We got Australia 3-1 finish. But it's going to be, again, I think just the clash of the cult of the rugby styles and the ideologies and the approach to the game and the pressure on the refereeing, and it is going to be, you know, the Lions test was tight and tense, but it was COVID and it was horrible. This is going to be, I think, just the best rugby we've seen in my lifetime. It's all teed up. So, yeah. 3-0 when we get the 3-1.
14: Them's big words, Coach. Them's big words. Love it, though. I love a confident prediction. John Dobson, the Stormers head coach, South Africa will leave these shores on their way to Baltimore, that hotbed of rugby excellence, 3-0 ahead in the greatest rivalry series. Wow. It's 4:30, the latest Eyewitness News. Wesley, to start, a story of one of the biggest losses of state pension funds in South Africa.
2: Yes, John, the DA wants the Special Investigating Unit to probe the collapse of Daybreak Foods, one of the country's largest poultry producers. The parties asked President Cyril Ramaphosa to initiate the probe to establish why the company needed business rescue, to recover losses and to ensure accountability. More than 1,900 workers lost their jobs and operations were dramatically scaled back last year after the Public Investment Corporation had invested more than 1.7 billion rand in state pensions into the company. Lindsay Dentlinger takes a look.
17: What was meant to be a worthy BEE investment by the PIC has become a case of mismanagement, fraud, unpaid wages and animal neglect. The DA wants the SIU to investigate board appointments at Daybreak, payments made for legal services and marketing, litigation against executives who blew the lid on malfeasance, and to determine whether anyone benefited improperly. The party spokesperson on appropriations, MP Andrew Bateman, says it must also be determined whether the PIC adequately discharged its fiduciary and oversight obligations regarding this investment.
18: The DA will not rest when the pension savings of government employees are at risk, when approximately 1,900 workers have lost their jobs, and when public funds which have been set aside to protect workers have allegedly been abused.
17: The party has introduced a private members' bill in Parliament it says is aimed at protecting the pensions of civil servants by removing political interference in the running of the PIC and ensuring board appointments are merit-based. Lindsay Dentlinger, Eyewitness News, Parliament.
2: The state's request to reopen its case against the man accused of starting the deadly Usundiso fire in Joburg in 2023 has been granted. Prosecutors have today returned to court following a directive to address discrepancies in evidence about the identities of some of the 76 people killed in the blaze. Initially, Ndlalozi confessed to starting the fire to burn the body of a man he had killed, but he later retracted his confession, saying he was forced into making it. Judge Kasim Musa has ruled reopening the state's case is in the interest of justice.
19: It is the considered view of this court that if this application were not to succeed, it would be a travesty of justice, not only to both the parties, but to the victims as well as their relatives, the surviving relatives. And at the end of the day, as was stated in the case of R versus Hepworth, this is simply not a game.
2: The organization March and March has today held an anti-legal immigration demonstration near the SADC summit in Durban. It blames some of the SADC leaders for what it calls South Africa's illegal immigration crisis. Heads of state and senior government officials from 16 countries are at the Inkosi Albert Luthuli Convention Center for the 46th Ordinary Summit of the Southern African Development Community. Tabiso Goba is there.
20: The recent anti-illegal immigration protests in South Africa have been discussed at the SADC summit. Some countries say they were hurt with how their citizens are being treated in South Africa, while President Cyril Ramaphosa offered his apology, saying the SA government was ashamed of the recent events around the issue. However, March in March, the group behind the anti-illegal immigration demonstrations says it's offering no apologies. About 200 of its members have been marching through the streets of Durban. Many are carrying placards written, "Come fetch your people," which the group says is a message to some SADC leaders whose citizens are currently in South Africa without proper papers. Tabiso Goba, Eyewitness News, Durban.
2: Speaking on the sidelines of the summit, International Relations Minister Ronald Lamola says South Africa is pushing for the ratification of SADC's long-standing free movement protocol. Formerly known as the Facilitation of Movement of Persons, the protocol was initiated by SADC in 2005, but it's not been adopted as policy yet, as six of the 16 SADC members have refused to sign it. The protocol is a framework aimed at the better regulation of movement for people, goods and industry.
21: The issue of migration remains an issue that we continue to encourage member states of SADC
4: to sign and ratify the protocol on free movement of people and goods, which will enable regular and orderly migration. Because even when it says free, it does not mean that it's a free for all. It means that migration must be regulated, it must be orderly, it must be done within the law.
2: And Malaysia Airlines says it will extend mandatory drug screening to more than 2,800 cabin crew after all pilots tested negative for illicit substances following the arrest of a pilot in Indonesia. The move comes after a Malaysia Airlines pilot tested positive for a cocktail of narcotics and was arrested last month. The 39-year-old pilot was also allegedly attempting to smuggle more than 70,000 ecstasy tablets in his suitcase. The detained pilot faces the death penalty if convicted in Indonesia. Results of his urine test came back positive for meth, MDMA and cocaine. Cape Town weather tomorrow, cloudy with a gentle south-southeasterly breeze, a low of 12 and a high of 19. The top story this hour, the DA wants the special investigating unit to probe the collapse of Daybreak Foods, one of the country's biggest poultry producers.
14: One of the biggest surprises I've had in a while is the fact that there hasn't been a single response to John Dobson's confident prediction that the Springboks will win the three South African tests and the New Zealanders will win none of them. I thought we might have a little bit of dissension in the ranks about that. Errol, you're not listening, clearly. We do, though, have a voice note following my water conversation.
21: Hi, good afternoon, John. On account of the water restrictions, in winter, people don't use a lot of water. In summer, spring, a lot of water is being consumed, is being used for the swimming pools, is being used for watering your garden, washing your car. But people are wasting water. I know, I've seen it. I've observed how the way people let water run, and they say their rates, their water bills are sky high, but they don't realize what they're doing in the long run, sir. Always a good show.
14: EWN Traffic. It's brought to you by OutSurance in partnership with Cape Talk.
11: Happening now, officials are still busy with the accidents on the N2 outbound. That's just after Baden-Powell Drive and in the CBD at Strand. Just behind the Good Hope Centre under the bridge there, there's been an accident, so do approach with caution. If you are travelling on the N2 outbound, traffic slowing down between Mowbray and Bunga Avenue. Then we have normal peak traffic as you leave the city on Nelson Mandela Boulevard outbound. That's backed up from Ruderbloom Road. And the M3 South still slowing down between UCT and Clipper Road. I'm Justine Rehnquist and I'll have more EWN traffic in 20 minutes.
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14: 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Just another way you always get something out. 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I understand that Errol got a real sort of going over. Lester, I think it was last Monday, had a conversation about people, locals who still support the All Blacks, and Errol was brave enough to phone in. I wish we could just get over this. What does Roger say? Errol gets a lot of flack when he expresses his love of All Black rugby. He just wants to refrain from causing the attackers to hate him again. Someone showing him, don't know what you mean. Anyway, I think we just get over it. If a South African chooses to support the All Blacks, even when the All Blacks are paying South Africa, I think we just accept that as a personal quirk that we don't personally understand, and it's not one that... Yeah, and for me, I mean, I can understand why you can go as John Dobson did. The All Blacks play the most attractive kind of rugby around. But at the same time, there's something intriguing about a clash of styles. Two baseliners banging away at each other endlessly in tennis is boring. But when you've got Jimmy Connors against John McEnroe, two different styles of play, different characters, temperaments, then it becomes interesting, even though my preference is for serve and volley, which we barely see anymore.
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14: 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A listener, sorry, I'm not looking at the screen, so I don't remember your name, but let me find it. Let me be kind and find it. Genuine inquiry from Deirdre, not a bit of sarcasm. Are there enough people in Baltimore, Maryland, who understand and follow the game of rugby to fill a sports stadium and line the rugby coffers? Indeed, there is. The stadium is full. 71,008 is the capacity, and every ticket has been sold. Dan Corder, lucky man, is in Edinburgh. We'll hear from him now. Unfortunately, he's in a show. Well, not. Fortunately, he's in a show. Unfortunately, we can't talk to him live. That we'll do on Wednesday and Friday. But here are his impressions to date.
23: John the Icon Matham, Cape Talk. Hello, Dan Corder here, live from Edinburgh for the most famous and important and wonderful fringe festival in the whole world. It is cold and grey in a UK summer kind of way. The Scots insist that it's balmy and hot. And you can tell who's a local by who is walking around in t-shirts and short skirts. But it's wonderful. For those who haven't been, Edinburgh is a beautiful, famous old university city. It feels weirdly quiet. It feels like a small university town that happens to have a castle and a national gallery and enormous famous epic buildings. But oddly, the streets are quite quiet and quite calm. We arrived on Saturday, except it's super busy and vibrant and wonderful and exciting in what is called the Old Town of Edinburgh. These are like wide cobbled streets lined with pubs and cafes, and not just Scottish pubs, although they're very good ones with very good ales and haggis, which I'm not brave enough yet to try, because it just sounds by any description like it's completely gross, cooked in a sheep's stomach, say no more, give me none of it. But it is so vibrant. A lot of the shops are, you know, you've got your French ones, you've got your Asian ones, you've got Italian ones, all different kinds of places. And the people, tens of thousands of people arrive in Edinburgh every single year at this time just to watch the Fringe. So it's buzzing the streets with thousands of tourists from around the country and around the world, including us. And there are street performers everywhere. There are people playing music. I had the extraordinary sight yesterday of seeing a man with a harmonica attached to his mouth on like a metal band playing a guitar with a microphone, singing a very sad old Scottish ballad about heartbreak and despair and death. Or a very small boy who the man didn't know did some breakdancing moves next to him on a street corner just because he felt like it. He wasn't part of the act. It was just happening. He just felt like this was his moment to apply some breakdancing class moves that he learned from wherever he was from. town to this very old Scottish man singing a very sad, like, people dying in war kind of ballad. It was extraordinary. Also, wonderful street performers. We saw an incredible guy from the Czech Republic who laughed at himself because he came seventh on a Swedish TV juggling competition a little while ago. He's a fantastic juggler. He would juggle like six balls at a time. Then he got onto a unicycle that was 3 meters high, and he needed two volunteers in the audience to hold up the unicycle while he climbed onto it. He had a microphone on his mouth and was telling jokes and making everybody laugh. And then he juggled three long knives, like performance knives, while on top of this unicycle 3 meters in the air. And his special trick was then he juggled them under one of his knees, lifted high while on the unicycle, which was absolutely extraordinary. And that's kind of what Fringe is like. We obviously have gone and seen these amazing shows. We sat in a back room of a hostel last night in a small little gritty venue and watched a South African stand-up comedian called Devon Gray do a wonderful hour called Golden Retriever Energy. And we've obviously booked for some really big shows with some really famous acts. We're going to a multi-award winning Shrek-themed burlesque called Swamplesque, which is back for its third year at the Fringe. And it's exactly how you imagined if you've seen the movie Shrek and you know what a burlesque is. So we're going to that. That's very famous. We're going to go see the Ndlovu Youth Choir, the much beloved, iconic South African singing group who's performing in the Fringe at the first time. We're seeing some really famous stand-up comedians and some really famous shows. But the point of a Fringe is to go and see the weird stuff, the stuff which makes you go, what? And John, I know that you're a superb actor and you love Shakespeare. And so I should tell you that tomorrow night we're going to a show which is called Macbeth, but from the witch's perspective, which for the Shakespeare nerds, you can imagine how weird that is going to be. Apparently it's rambunctious and wild and feminist and crazy and from a different perspective. But a lot of Fringe is actually, the point is to not book shows and just to walk around and find out what finds you. So yesterday, a wonderful Irish man came up to us, gave us a pamphlet, a flyer for a show, which he said was about butter, because he loves butter. It's a comedy show about butter where they churn and make butter and give it to the audience while making jokes about butter for an hour. Whack, weird, wonderful. We're going to go. And at the same time, there's incredible circus troops. We're going to the Palestinian Theater Circus tomorrow, which will be very cool. It's based on traditional Palestinian folk dancing. We are going to a show tonight, which is an extended contemplation in theater about people's fathers dying. So that's going to be tear-jerking, and I'm sure we're going to cry a lot. But the point is to fill your days with as many shows as possible. Go to the big famous ones, go to the weird ones, which just sound vaguely cool. Take a chance, take a punt on a show of someone who just walks up to you with a flyer. Some of it will be trash, but that's the point of a Fringe Festival, and we are absolutely loving it. So chat to you again on Wednesday, where I'll tell you about Swamplesque and the show that made us cry about fathers and churning butter while telling jokes, and a bunch of other stuff that is just going to find us, and we're going to find it. Cheers.
5: 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Here in
7: John. Good afternoon, John. Let's get the ball rolling in the footballing world, where Stellenbosch FC confirmed the exit of Devon Titus. The 25-year-old has joined Moroccan champions MAS Fez, who triggered a release clause to sign the player. He leaves the Maroons as their most capped outfield player, as well as the club's second highest goal scorer, with a total of 36 strikes across 176 appearances in all competitions. Staying with some transfer news, but we head abroad now, where Manchester City have accepted a £65.4 million offer from FC Barcelona for Spanish World Cup winner Rodri. The 30-year-old is travelling to Spain as we speak to undergo his medical before joining the La Liga champions on a 4-year contract. City are also interested in replacing Rodri with Chelsea's Enzo Fernandez, despite missing Friday's deadline to make an offer, which was, of course, set by the Blues. Enzo Maresca side also maintain an interest in Lille's Moroccan midfielder Ayoub Bouadi. Elsewhere, Portuguese defender João Cancelo is in Barcelona as well, ahead of his move to the La Liga champions. I just mentioned City. They were comprehensively beaten by Arsenal in Sunday's FA Community Shield, losing out by 3-0. Now, Mikel Arteta was impressed by the performance of new signing Christos Solis.
8: Well, what I said last week, that I think he's coming to the team and really organically, he's fitting, he's a really intelligent boy, and he has a massive quality, which is when he's in the last 20, 30 meters, he's so composed to pick people in around the box or to finish actions, and he's shown that again two or three times, and he was decisive.
7: We sidestep to rugby now, where it's test match week. The Springboks tackle the All Blacks this coming weekend, and Coach Rassie Erasmus elaborated on the decision to name his team later in this week.
9: The announcement only on Thursday is to respect New Zealand and knowing how tough this one is going to be. And yeah, and this one specifically, we think the less time they have to prepare for our team, the better. So it's not an arrogant thing, it's a respect thing.
7: In case you missed it, New Zealand prop Ollie Norris is expected to be out of action for about 6 weeks with a knee injury. He's the latest injury concern for the All Blacks, who have already lost Billy Proctor, winger Caleb Clark and hooker George Bell, who have all already returned home, rather. And finally, in the golfing world, Scottie Scheffler maintains his lead at the top of the latest world golf rankings, this after winning his 21st PGA Tour title at the weekend with an 8-shot win at the FedEx St. Jude Championship on Sunday. Kieran Thompson, Eyewitness News Sport.
14: EWN Business. Stephen Critters, a very, very good afternoon to you, sir.
10: Good afternoon, John. Now, I don't want to bring back bad memories or even make you cry, John, but you and I were talking about colonoscopies last week, and as it happened, this came up over a drink with some friends yesterday.

0: Right, well, after all of that, the JSE All Share up 0.57%, 114,707 points. Financials down 0.35. Industrials down 0.96. Resources up 3.2%, almost 3.3%, John. Strong growth, strong demand for platinum and gold really leading to that. But the story of the day has got to be SPAR. They're down 4.35% on the day. The chairman, Michael Bosman, and the deputy chair, Shirley Zinn, both resigning. They say they came to this decision separately. Bosman had previously worked as the executive chair. You may remember in May, some of the franchise holders, they said they wanted him to go. The board backed him then. A couple of months later, he's gone. SPAR's really struggled, losing market share to ShopRite, major logistical problems in KwaZulu-Natal, the result of a botched software upgrade. It cost them hundreds of millions of rand. They're overspent on Black Friday promotions. And then News 24 Business reporting today that they've received a statement from Bosman and Zinn, in which they say they've been the subject of even threats or personal attacks by franchise holders and SPAR employees. So a lot going on at that group. None of it's good, but they've gone. The other big story is Thungela Resources up 11% on the day. Higher coal prices pushing their headline earnings by 150%. Coal prices up by around 20% during the period. The stronger rand did affect their revenue. It made a net profit of 1.4 billion rand. Their export saleable production of the 6 months was up 6%. They sold more to other countries as well. Other resource shares doing nicely. So Implats is up nearly 6%. Goldfields up nearly 5%. Northam, Pan African Resources, Harmony, Anglo Gold, all of them up by 3% or more today. Tough for some of the consumer shares. Mr. Price down 4%. The Fashini Group down 3.56%. And some of the communications groups, Telkom and MTN, both down by around 2.5%. AB InBev down 1.83%. And Woolies and Isaltel down by 1.4%. On the day. RCL Foods reporting their headline earnings for the year to the end of June to be down by around 30%. They've lost some earnings from their sugar unit. There have been high volumes of sugar imports. And then, I don't know if you have a posh cat in your life, but some of their pet food has been unavailable. They had a food safety issue. They say that those problems in their pet food business, which were about production, have pushed down their volumes of pet food that was sold by over 20%. And you can imagine the impact that will have on the bottom line. Bit of a subdued open in the States, partly because of slightly higher oil prices. Kind of waiting to see which way things move. The Dow Jones down 0.38. The Nasdaq is exactly flat. The S&P 500 is down 0.13. The gold price, $4,418.69. Platinum, $1,780.40. Brent crude, $88.79. The rand to the dollar, 1618. To the euro, 1875. To the British pound, 2194. Stephen Reuters, EWN Business.
1: EWN Traffic.
2: Happening now in Bellville West at Mike Pienaar Boulevard, just before the N1, there's been an accident, as well as on the N1 outbound on Marine Drive. There's also been a crash. One lane is closed there, and the M5 South, that's still backed up between Berkeley Road and Rondebosch. On Nelson Mandela Boulevard outbound, it's usual traffic from Rudebloom Road. The N2 outbound, that's also slow moving between Mowbray and Bunga Avenue, and those traffic lights remain faulty in Noordgedacht at Robert Sobukwe Road and Pilotti Road, as well as in Bellville South at Peter Barlow Drive and Castles Flay. I'm Justine Rinquist, and I'll have more EWN traffic in 10 minutes.
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3: Jeffrey says, great to hear Dobbo's full frontal confidence in a 3-0 Bok victory over the All Blacks. I'm sure we all agree that New Zealand style of play is very impressive, like having 15 Sonny Bill Williams on the field at the same time, but we believe and we shall overcome. I thought that the Baltimore test is probably going to be attended most by South African and other expats from rugby playing countries, and that's given some backup by a message from Charles, who says, the Baltimore test info, all ex-South Africans. A friend from Vancouver with his two sons and another friend with his son from Tampa, Florida will be going. They're both very excited to go and watch a test live and drink a Castle Lager with other expats. And follows that up with, they got their tickets when the first 20 minutes after opening, the match was sold out in 36 hours. And also on rugby, Kenton says, I didn't realize that so many South Africans were All Blacks supporters until I walked past the stadium the other day when the All Blacks were having a supporters event the day before the game against the Stormers. There were hundreds of South Africans wearing All Black shirts waiting for them. I think it's more a Western Cape.

0: thing than in other provinces. I'm not saying it's absent from other rugby provinces, but I think it's more of a phenomenon in the Western Cape. And I used to be a bit agitated about it. And then one day, many years ago, I had a conversation with two people who had been part of the SARU administration, part of the game under SARU. And they explained to me the feeling of exclusion, of being, because you were deemed coloured by the apartheid regime, you were not allowed to play the kind of rugby that they wanted to play, that they felt that they had the skills and the experience and the desire to play. And after that conversation, I've looked at local All Black supporters with a great deal more tolerance, I suppose. That's not a decision I would make, but it's a decision you've made, and I'm certainly not going to take you to task over that.
1: When the convo is heating up in your town,
2: community,
1: or around your dinner table,
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3: We had a lot of commission that even now some of their work they are not yet finished. But with Madlanga, it looks like a breath of fresh air for all of us, because you can see a person testifying during the week. By Friday, that person is arrested. We need to continue with Madlanga Commission because it has been proven many times that it does work.
1: Your opinion matters.
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1: on 021-446-0567
2: and join the conversation.
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2: Kat Matlala complains about police treatment at the Madlanga Commission and Parliament questions whether suspended Police Minister Senzo Mkhunu was captured. Good afternoon, I'm Wesley Peterson. At the Madlanga Commission, alleged tender fraudster Vusimusi Kat Matlala claims his wife was assaulted by police during a 2024 raid on his home. In December 2024, the Political Killings Task Team raided Matlala's Pretoria home as part of an investigation into the alleged kidnapping of his former business partner, Jerry Boshoga. Matlala says he was particularly disturbed by the way officers treated his wife during the operation. Alpha Ramoshwana has more.
3: Vusimusi Kat Matlala says self-proclaimed political fixer Brown Mkhosi offered to help him open a case against police officers who allegedly assaulted his wife Tsakani. He says Mkhosi claimed to be from suspended police minister Senzo Mkhunu's office and said he knew how to lodge a complaint against the men in blue. Matlala says he ultimately did not open the case but was unhappy that his wife was left bruised following the raid.
4: I would say she was assaulted, but not they were poking her with a rifle on her shoulder.
5: Yes.
4: So here she had bruises here.
5: Okay.
6: In law, that would be an assault.
4: Yeah.
3: Matlala will return to the commission on Monday next week. Alpha Ramoshwana, Eyewitness News, Pretoria.
2: At Parliament's police probe, the ANC says it does not believe suspended Police Minister Senzo Mkhunu was influenced by outside factors when he took a decision to disband the Political Killings Task Team. The party says he relied on many factors before he came to that decision, and not a select few individuals. The ANC made the submission at a meeting of the ad hoc committee investigating allegations of police corruption. The committee is continuing deliberations on its latest draft report that includes several amendments and submissions from parties.
7: I don't quite agree with the strong assertion that the minister has been influenced by external forces. My own reading of events as they were presented and reports before us is that the minister, in his overall consideration of the situation before him, he also looked at interventions of different kinds.
2: Alleged gang boss Nafis Modak's apparent fixer claims he was assaulted by an anti-gang unit officer at Paulsmoor Prison. Ziad Poole, Modak and 13 others are on trial in the Western Cape High Court for allegedly running a criminal enterprise. Poole yesterday told the court he was attacked in prison last week. Carlo Peterson has more.
8: Ziad Poole's lawyer, Advocate Bash Sibda, says his client informed him that he was assaulted by an anti-gang unit member while he was being searched on his return from court to Paulsmoor Prison on Thursday last week. Sibda adds his client was reportedly prevented from raising the issue with prison officials.
9: He says that he tried to lay a charge at the prison that he was stopped from, and he was taken to the doctor that same day.
8: Presiding Judge Robert Henney advised Sibda to obtain all the details and report the alleged incident to the Independent Police Investigative Directorate. Carlo Peterson, Eyewitness News.
2: Police Oversight and Community Safety MEC Andrew Mare has welcomed the arrest of a police officer and three other people allegedly linked to an extortion ring. Somali and Ethiopian businesses were apparently targeted in the Stellenbosch area. The police's Novella Patalwa says they were apprehended in Balville last night.
10: The suspects, including a police official and a Somalian businessman, are alleged to have extorted money from over 50 businesses in the Stellenbosch area. With the project investigation gaining momentum, more arrests are expected in due course.
2: Mare says the arrests send an important message that extortion will not be tolerated and that law enforcement agencies are increasingly working together to disrupt such networks.
11: Extortion is not simply a crime against an individual business owner. It undermines local economies, threatens livelihoods, creates fear in communities, and provides fertile ground for organized criminal networks to expand.
2: The Hawks has today rearrested a suspect facing charges related to the illegal possession of an AK-47 in Manenberg. The 62-year-old Ignatius Bukas failed to appear at the Athlone Magistrates Court in June after he was apprehended in October. Hawks spokesperson Siyabulela Vukubi.
10: The suspects, including a police officer.
12: Bukas made an appearance in the Athlone Magistrates Court and was granted bail to the amount of 500 rands. The accused has since failed to present himself in court on the 9th of June 2026, which resulted in the warrant of arrest being issued.
2: And the death toll from the Lake Kariba ferry disaster in Zimbabwe has risen to 84 following the recovery of four more bodies from the water. The government-operated vessel that serves as a critical transport link for remote rural communities capsized in rough, choppy conditions last week. The ferry was only certified to carry 90 people. However, with 74 survivors rescued and 84 bodies now recovered, investigators say the boat was dangerously overloaded with at least 160 passengers. Gold's at $4,418.21 an ounce, the rand 16.19 to the dollar, 21.94 to the pound, 18.76 to the euro. Brent crude's $89 a barrel.
13: In your traffic, there's been an accident on the N1 outbound on Marine Drive and traffic lights are faulty in Philippi at the R300 and Jake's Caravel Drive.
14: In the world of sport, Rassie Erasmus provides an injury update as the Springboks get set to tackle the All Blacks, all to play for ahead of a pivotal day four in the opening test between Sri Lanka and India, and a look at how things are shaping up at the Cincinnati Open.
2: Cape Town weather tomorrow, cloudy with a gentle south-southeasterly breeze, a low of 12 and a high of 19. The top story this hour, at the Madlanga Commission, alleged tender fraudster Vusimusi Kat Matlala claims his wife was assaulted by police during a 2024 raid on his home.
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15: 7.5 minutes past five. Good afternoon. I am going to be chatting shortly with Jonathan Jansen about the strange and sad case of Jason R. Day. And I'll finish the program in discussion with a young female birdwatcher from Mitchell's Plain. In between, all sorts of things might happen. Sadly, one of them will not be the rapid fire quiz, because once again this week we do not have a rapid fire prize. I do have some further contributions on the matter of South Africans supporting the All Blacks, and I will get to those and anything else that you choose to send me between now and when there is a gap. On 021-446-0567, email johnm@capetalk.co.za. 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
15: I was really saddened, not particularly surprised, but I was really saddened when I read over the weekend that Jason R. Day had been found unresponsive. And it hasn't been said so explicitly, but all of the language in the reporting around his death suggests that he took his own life. If that's not a name that is familiar to you, he has been very much in the news of late, and it's a story I've been following with huge interest, without really knowing how to talk about it, what to say about it, what to think about it. He is a black academic. He was 41. He became Cambridge University's youngest ever black professor in 2023. He is just about to publish, or has just published, a biography in which he makes some quite exaggerated claims about what he did, what happened to him in his life. That seems clear now that there's a lot of exaggeration in that. And he wrote a PhD thesis which is under attack. He said he made mistakes. His critics say that he basically cut and pasted from other academics' work. He was a man who was nonverbal until his late teens, wasn't able to read, wasn't able to speak, and yet he managed to get a PhD and get this position at Cambridge. A very gentle soul by many accounts, and the pressure became too much for him. Unrelenting level of public scrutiny and personal attack. And he resigned, retreated to his home, where those who saw him report that he became increasingly thinner and more troubled. Jonathan Jansen, professor in education at Stellenbosch University. What does one make of this, Jonathan? I mean, you know, I think there is evidence that he exaggerated in his biography and that he made mistakes in his PhD, but...
16: Yeah, this is a story of two tragedies, and you have to hold both of them in hand at the same time. The tragedy of a man who was a fabulist, who plagiarized his work, who had fake qualifications, and made the ridiculous claim that he ran 600 miles in 6 days. So he makes things up as he goes along. That is a tragedy. But there's another tragedy, and that is the brutal reaction, especially in the British media, towards the man. I follow this story every single day because I was so captivated by what had just happened. It was merciless. It was relentless until it appears he killed himself. So you've got two things here to think about. One is what Tyler Austin Harper, a black man, academic, in a really good article in The Atlantic 2 days ago, wrote of his systemic ritualized dishonesty. That's a fact. But what is also true is they piled on this man in a way I've never seen before, especially in cases of academic plagiarism and the like.
15: Did he become a kind of poster boy for dissatisfaction against DEI initiatives? That he was seen as a prime example of somebody who got a job because he was black and had a troubled history rather than he was good enough for the job, and when it proved that he had made stuff, he was a fabulist, he probably wasn't good enough for the job. So all of the ire, all of the gall which had been held internally spilled out and landed on him.
16: That is exactly right. So the racists, the opportunists, they saw their chance and they piled on. And the great irony, one of his biggest critics is a man who believes in race and intelligence, you know. That kind of, those people came out of the woodwork, you know, and said, see what happens when, you know. And I can tell you this is what I spent most of my life in academia. Plagiarism happens all the time. And I don't know of a single white academic between you and me who has ever received this kind of mauling. And so the question has correctly been raised, you know, is this because he's the youngest black professor ever at Cambridge, or is this something else? So it's hard not to conclude that everybody was gunning for him. But it also shines, also correctly, the light on liberal institutions like Cambridge, you know. Didn't you not do your due diligence? Were you so eager to take on a black man, you know, and appear to be doing, you know, good in your hiring? And so I would love to see Cambridge be taken to task for this, because how did you miss all these things, you know? And then let me just say the obvious to you, and I know you and I wouldn't differ, there are thousands of really excellent black academics that can, you know, in any continent, you know, make an appointment at an elite university. That's not the issue. But the singling out of this young man is the question to think about.
15: Yeah, I mean, you mentioned the man who was one of his chief accusers. Nathan Koffness is his name. He's an academic himself. And I mean, you know, He wrote, I read his Substack article earlier today, it appeared a couple of years ago, and he said that in a true meritocracy, black people would disappear from almost all high-profile positions outside of sports and entertainment, and that the number of black professors at Harvard University, I'm quoting, would approach 0%. I mean, that's how avowedly racist this man is, and yet he starts a small little fire which then has lots of oxygen blown into it, and it grows and grows and grows and consumes the life of this, by all accounts, lovely young man.
16: Yeah, this accuser, this chap, I don't even mention his name, is shameless, right? But there's many who, I can tell you now, who are not as shameless, who are sitting in the corner saying, yes, yes, yes, this is what happens when. And so you have that. You know, but listen, he clearly did wrong. But does any human being, particularly somebody who has suffered, as you know, enormous early disadvantages, medical and mental, in his life, deserve this kind of treatment? I don't think so, you know. And it's really heartbreaking that somebody has to lose their life because of this kind of pressure in the academic space, and so on. Did he do wrong? Yes. Should he be treated this way? No.
15: What does it do to diversity hiring initiatives? Because, you know, I mean, there are black professors who've been appointed who shouldn't have been. Now, I remember a heck of a lot of South African white professors who shouldn't have been appointed, and they were appointed because they were members of the right society and went to the right school and so on. So the notion that white professors are always appointed on merit and black professors are almost always appointed for diversity reasons and very seldom deserve the appointment they've got, I mean, that hangs in far too many people's minds still, and this is just going to increase the confidence of those who believe, you know, that black people shouldn't be professors.
16: Yeah, you know, as one who is the often touted as or described as the first black rector of a white university and the first black dean at Pretoria of white, let me just tell you something. Mediocrity and idiocy and ignorance is, is fairly well distributed across all of our people. I mean, one of the great myths that apartheid left us with was to sort of think that these former white universities had high standards. This is in the apartheid days, it's total bullshit. And so, you know, when you've had broader exposure and you come back and you sort of say, how the hell did all these men, in particular, white men, become professors? And it was because they were white, you know. Just to go across the Atlantic quickly, I mean, here's Trump campaigning against DEI, right, against equity and employment, and yet his cabinet is a cabinet of fools, a cabinet of incompetence, like the Secretary of Defense, you know, a heartless, cruel, and stupid people. And so, but that never gets given the same treatment than if a black person just steps out of line. So The tragedy of this discussion with you is that we actually have to make that point in the 21st century rather than to assume it's so obvious.
15: Thank you very much for making it, though, and making it the way that only you can. Professor Jonathan Jansen, Professor of Education at Stellenbosch University.
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13: Happening now at Robert Sobukwe Road and Valhalla Drive, there's been an accident. Services are currently on scene and officials are still busy with the accident on the N2 outbound just after Baden-Powell Drive. All lanes are open there. If you are heading to the south on the M5 this afternoon, traffic is still backed up between Berkeley Road and Rondebosch. And on Nelson Mandela Boulevard outbound, traffic still slowing down from Ridderboom Road. The N2 outbound, that's also backed up between Mowbray Main and Airport Approach Road. Traffic lights remain faulty. That's in the CBD at Strand and Bree Streets. I'm Justine Rinquist, and I'll have more EWN traffic in 20 minutes.
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0: Weather.
15: This is weatherman Pete's forecast for the next 7 days. Tomorrow, he says, partly cloudy, 11 to 19, with a light verging on moderate southeasterly wind. Sunny on Wednesday, Thursday and Friday. The temperatures Wednesday, 11 to 18, with a light southerly wind. Thursday, 12 to 19, with a light verging on moderate southeasterly wind. And on Friday, 9 to 21 with a light southeaster. He, like Weather SA, says there is the possibility of some light drizzle on Saturday, 10 to 19, a light almost moderate southwesterly wind, and then on Sunday, sunny again, 11 to 20 with a moderate southerly wind.
1: In the last 24 hours, what's happened in your world?
2: Parliament questions whether suspended Police Minister Senzo Mkhunu was captured. Meanwhile, members of Parliament's ad hoc committee probing allegations of police corruption have not agreed on whether or not suspended Police Minister Senzo Mkhunu was influenced by external forces. Balo Ndenze has more.
17: And what should be included in the report about his decision to disband the PKTT? MK Party MP and committee member Vusi Shongwe submitted that the report should make it clear that Mkhunu was influenced.
1: 24 hours a day, Eyewitness News. 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
15: To go back to the All Black conversation, which has been an enduring one since this radio station started, it's almost, it's 28 years and 10 months since this radio station started. And we've talked a lot about the All Blacks and local supporters of the All Blacks. A couple of voice notes first up.
22: Hi, good afternoon. I totally get why people might be upset that someone is following, you know, All Blacks. Because it has something to do with national pride, but I think it's, I mean, firstly ridiculous. Rugby is just rugby. It's a sport. It's a cultural phenomenon. What's strange to me is you hate someone for supporting the All Blacks and being South African, and you pride yourself in supporting the Springboks or the Stormers because you're South African, yet you won't wear clothes made in South Africa. You don't watch TV made in South Africa. You don't listen or support local musicians pretty much in every other aspect of your life, other than wherever you get your braai vleis. Pretty much every other aspect of your life, you're happy to turn your back on South Africa. But when it comes to rugby, don't you dare put an All Blacks jacket, jersey on. Coming on now.
4: Hi, John. Regarding the All Blacks support, I see that Pick and Pay hedging their bets. Not only they are the Springbok sponsors and stock a lot of their kit and replica stuff, but they're also sponsoring or stocking All Black kit. So hence, it's easier to find people wearing All Black stuff because they don't have to pay exorbitant prices for the replica stuff at the sports shops. They can get a jersey or something for a couple hundred rand at Pick and Pay. Maybe that's part of the reasoning as well. Cheers, Vic.
15: And a listener asked why Pick and Pay is selling All Black items when they're official box sponsor. I think the answer is simple and is a word that contains five letters: money. There we go, simple as that. I sometimes, like when I was with the Stormers in Toulon earlier this year for that extraordinary Champions League, Champions Cup quarterfinal, whatever it was. And it was just, and Toulon is a rugby mad city. Wherever we went, if we were wearing Stormers gear, we were mobbed. And in poor and non-existent French, we had to deal with poor and non-existent English. But we managed through facial gestures and, you know, bodily gestures to just fall in love with each other all over again. And I bought, I bought a Toulon FC, Toulon RC shirt, and I wear it. Doesn't mean I'm a Toulon supporter. It means that I am, for myself, remembering a very important day in the pursuit of something that is a significant part of my life: rugby, sport. Brian writes, I think it should be noted that Errol Thompson has repeatedly made the point that the name Springboks, in respect of the South African national rugby team, ought never to have been allowed in post-apartheid South Africa. Contributors to your and other talk shows seem to miss this uncomfortable truth. In my view, the name Springboks ought never to have been considered as anything more than an emblem of hurt, disgust, and shame. No amount of casual dismissiveness can erase this truth and its enduring consequences on historically marginalized, brutalized, and dehumanized South Africans. This despite Nelson Mandela's symbolic reconciliatory gesture during the World Cup event. Brian, in your view, and it is a view that I respect, and it is a view that for a long time I supported, if you'd asked me at the time that the decision was made to keep the Springbok when other sports were transforming or transferring the name from Springbok to Protea, which I think is pretty much the official supporter's name for every sport other than rugby, if you'd asked me to vote in a referendum should the name Springbok be kept, I would have said no. And if you'd asked me in another referendum 5 years later and 10 years later and 15 years later, my answer again would have been no. But I think, Brian and others, that there is a point to be made now that this name has been reclaimed. Not to say that it has lost its history of hurt, disgust, and shame, but maybe what has now been laid on top of that, I think that rugby is currently one of the more unifying factors in South African life. I do. And I acknowledge that there are millions, if not tens of millions, of South Africans who don't have an opinion on rugby. They are too tired, they are too hungry, they are too sick, they are too desperate about not having work to have any strong feelings about the Springboks. But I do go to a lot of live rugby, and I do see a degree of racial cohesion, a degree of diversity, a degree of mutuality and comradeship that I don't see in many other places in South Africa. So I think if you asked me now, should the name rugby be kept for the Springbok, my answer would be yes. I think it has and never will completely shake off its historic origins, but I think that what has been done with the game, I think that is what I would say. And nobody, I certainly don't want to erase the truth. I don't want to erase the historic marginalization, brutalization, and dehumanization of South Africans. I have said many times on this radio station and in private conversation that apartheid was evil. It was a great evil, a huge evil. The Native Land Act of 1913 is one of the greatest historic crimes committed by any country against its people. And one should not forget the past, but one should also, I think, find ways of moving on from that past without ever forgetting it, without ever minimizing it, but saying, what can we do now? I don't know. Errol, if the Springboks were called the Proteas, would you support them, if you're listening? It's 29 minutes now to 7 o'clock, I beg your pardon, to 6 o'clock. And Wesley Peterson is at the news desk. Wesley, we are hearing Parliament may get involved in scrutinizing alleged financial wrongdoing linked to the DA's Mark Burke.
2: Yes, John, the ANC plans to ask Parliament's Joint Ethics Committee to investigate the DA's Mark Burke over suggestions the fintech company he founded has violated exchange control regulations. The ANC says the DA should immediately remove him as its chief representative on Parliament's Standing Committee on Finance. In a court affidavit, a Reserve Bank investigator says they have reason to believe Burke's company, Castello, has been using clients' allowances to move funds offshore for its own benefit. Lindsay Dentlinger takes a look.
3: MP Mark Burke is a fierce critic of government's finances, most recently calling for sweeping reform and more transparency at the Public Investment Corporation. Now the investment company he founded and run by his brother finds itself in the crosshairs of the central bank, which alleges it has been circumventing the law to move at least 4 billion rand offshore, a claim the company denies. The ANC's Cameron Dugmore says his party will today ask Speaker Toka Didiza to crack the whip against Burke.
5: The immediate thing is that the DA needs to remove Burke from this portfolio committee. You can't have the wolf essentially, you know, having oversight powers of the chicken house.
3: While Burke could not be reached for comment, the DA says Burke's no longer the chairperson of Castello, despite being depicted as such on the company website, and he's not involved in the company's day-to-day operations. Party spokesperson Jan de Villiers says while the party respects the Reserve Bank, none of the allegations it's making against Castello point to wrongdoing against Burke, who's been an MP since 2024. Lindsay Dentlinger, Eyewitness News, Parliament.
2: Samora Machal's Community Policing Forum believes a relative is involved in the murder of a five-year-old. Police have confirmed two arrests, and the CPF says the child's aunt and her boyfriend are involved. The girl's body was found dumped along Danefontein Road on Sunday morning after her mother had left her in the care of a babysitter while she went out for the night. CPF chairperson Sidwell Nobongoza claims the child's aunt fetched her after a dispute with her sister.
6: The community searched and found the aunt at an informal settlement in Flay trying to run away. Then we checked at Vukuzenzele informal settlement where she lives. The place was full of blood and it was evident that they had tried to remove the body.
2: He confirms the aunt and her boyfriend have been taken in for questioning.
6: There was a rubbish bin next to where the body was dumped. The aunt has been arrested along with her foreign boyfriend.
2: The man accused of starting the deadly Usundiso building fire has clashed with his lawyer in court after judgment was delayed. Stembiso Mdlalozi was today expecting to learn his fate in the Johannesburg High Court, but that did not happen after the state applied to reopen its case over evidence related to the identities of some of the 76 people killed in the fire. Mdlalozi is accused of starting the blaze in August 2023 to cover up a murder at the hijacked inner city building. He faces 76 counts of murder, as Nkosikona Mlinga Mnisi reports.
7: Stembiso Mdlalose had a tense exchange with his lawyer, appearing unhappy with how the legal representative handled the state's application. Mdlalose made it clear he was in court to hear his fate, even rising from the dock and addressing the judge out of turn. His lawyer did not oppose the state's application, fueling Mdlalose's frustration. When the matter was postponed, Mdlalose stormed out of court. He later returned to question his lawyer, asking whether he was still representing his interests. The case returns on Wednesday when the state is expected to formally reopen its case. Or see Khonamalingamnisi Eyewitness News in Palm Ridge.
2: The Health Products Regulatory Authority has recalled some batches of the hypertension medication enalapril 10 milligrams manufactured by Arya Pharma. Used to treat high blood pressure, the active ingredients were found to have levels below the required standard, rendering the drug ineffective. SAHPRA's Roger Baloyi says affected batches include those manufactured between September and October 2024 and is urged patients to check whether their medication may be among the affected batches.
8: Patient safety is always our priority at SAHPRA. If you have an affected batch, speak to your doctor or pharmacist who will advise you on what to do next. Most importantly, do not stop taking your medicine without first getting medical advice.
2: At the SADC summit in Durban, President Cyril Ramaphosa says countries in the bloc cannot achieve their full economic potential without beneficiation of their own mineral resources. From today, South Africa takes over the SADC chairpersonship. Pretoria set itself a target of increasing intra-trade between SADC countries from the current 20% to 50%. Ramaphosa says that cannot be done if countries in the region continue to export raw minerals without processing them first.
9: Every raw material exported without beneficiation represents value that has left our shores. Every product imported that could competitively be manufactured here represents jobs that could have been created in our communities.
2: Cape Town weather tomorrow, cloudy with a gentle south-southeasterly breeze, a low of 12 and a high of 19. The top story this hour, the ANC plans to ask Parliament's Joint Ethics Committee to investigate the DA's Mark Burke over suggestions the fintech company founded has violated exchange control regulations.
15: 23 minutes now to 6 o'clock. The thing with what Cyril Ramaphosa, well, one of the things for me about what Cyril Ramaphosa is quoted as saying in that story, anything that is imported that could competitively be made here. And I think there are very few things that we import that we could competitively make here. We can make things. Can we make them competitively? Do we have the productivity? Do we have the range of skills? Do we have the labor available at the price that is needed in order to make it competitive? I think the answer to that question is, in just about every respect, no, we don't. Sorry, quite a lot of stuff coming in. Eugene says the All Blacks have the ability to run South Africa off their feet. Skill, speed and stamina could make the difference. Somebody else told me that the bookies have South Africa as 3-10 favourites for the series. The All Blacks are 23, anyway, not as good as South Africa's odds. Andrew says, I travel a lot, and out of all of the airports across South Africa, Cape Town has the most disgusting, poor-conditioned baggage trolleys I have ever seen in Africa. It's bloody embarrassing for the locals. I can't imagine what tourists think. No idea how to raise it, though. Perhaps it's something you guys could bully them about. Andrew, it's very difficult for us to bully AXA on the basis of a WhatsApp from a random listener. I'm not saying that you are deliberately lying. I've never had that experience. I don't fly as regularly as you probably do, but I've never got off a plane at Cape Town International and went, oh, I do not want to touch any of those. But let's see, folks. Are you regular users of Cape Town International? Do you also look at the luggage trolleys with some fear of infection? I wonder. Let's see.
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11: Afternoon, John. The JSE All Share up 0.5%, 114,673 points. Financials down 0.34. Industrials down 0.83. Resources having a big day. They're up 3% on the day. Two big stories today, really. The first is Thungela. They're up nearly 10% on the day, just over 10%. In fact, the main reason for that is because of their results that were out today. They had they said 10.07%. In fact, they say that their headline earnings will jump by around 150%. Coal prices up 20%. Stronger rand did affect their revenue. Also very bullish on the long-term future for coal. They say it's cheap energy and it works. Now, their export saleable production for the 6 months was up 6%, and export sales were up 12%. The other big story at Spar, they ended down about 3.6%. The chair, Michael Bosman, and the deputy chair, Shirley Zim, both resigning. That news only becoming public this morning. They say they came to the decision independently of each other, but the group has been struggling for quite some time, perhaps for much of the Bosman era. Also, of course, he's been dealing with long-running problems there, but they've lost market share. They had major logistical problems in KZN. A joint statement from the two, from Zin and Bosman, to News 24 Business this afternoon, saying that they had faced threats, essentially, presumably from franchise holders or employees. It's a little unclear, but they say that's why they've decided to go. But that's one of the big stories today. Platinum and gold shares are higher. Implats up 5.5%. Pan African Resources up nearly 4%. Northam up 3.89%. And then some of the consumer shares down. The Fashini Group down 4.6%. Mr. Price down 4.5%. Trueworths down 1.69%. Both Telkom and MTN are down by around 2% on the day as well. And RCL Foods, their headline earnings for the year to the end of June, will be down by around 30%, they say, for various reasons, including they've had problems with their pet food. They had a food safety issue, and as a result, their volumes there are down 20%. That really is quite a big amount in that space. In the US, things turning a little bit mixed. So quite a few things going on, but largely around oil prices, a big part of it. The Dow Jones is down 0.3%. The Nasdaq is up 0.16%. The S&P 500 is down 0.11%. The gold price, $4,423.83 an ounce. Platinum, $1,784.44. Brent crude, $88.81. The rand to the dollar, 16.17. To the euro, 18.73. To the British pound, 21.91. On the Money Show tonight, John, we will speak to Adrian Gore. He'll actually be in the Money Show studio. He's got a new book out about leadership. It's called The Four Principles: Multiply Your Impact in Life and Leadership. If you look at what he's done with his life and with the Discovery Group, he really is the kind of person to look at. So I think that's going to be a very interesting conversation. Around about 7:15, we'll talk more about the Spar story. Also, the lead in EWN, Mark Burke's business. What an extraordinary story this is, John, that, you know, this company, Costello, has been exporting money, perhaps illegally, so taking it offshore. We'll talk about that. And in How I Make My Money tonight, Mialani Kholeni, the expert on municipal governance. He is a consultant in the government space. It's in Dinsol Consulting. We'll talk to him about how you make your living in that space, how difficult it is. And the name of his company, by the way, is the Chitsonga word for truth. What happens when you tell people in a council the truth? We'll find out. Stephen Curtis, EWN Business.
15: Thank you much, Stephen. We've got five people now saying they agree that the trolleys at Cape Town International Airport are far below standard. It might be worth a call. Maybe get a statement, a voice note from them, an interview if they want one. Are they happy with the state of their trolleys? Read the box, John, you're right. Just look at the demographics of the crowds. It matches now and nowadays. Certainly not a white majority. Wonderful to see all South Africans in the stands. It is a white majority. Come on, it's still significantly a white majority in the stands. But the percentage of black spectators is going up. Gene says, I love singing the national anthem, but when it comes to the Afrikaans Die Stem part, I can't bring myself to sing it. It is just too reminiscent of the dark apartheid regime and times. And what else? I fully appreciate Errol's choice to support any team he wishes to support. I am rather curious to know if he would support the box if SA was playing France, for example. And then there was one more that I wanted to read before moving on. Where is it? From Andre. Walking around with a corporate-branded Liverpool football team T-shirt from a notorious former slave port is less problematic. I think there is a difference, Andre. I don't think the Liverpool Football Club was ever associated with the slave trade in the way the Springbok rugby team during apartheid was associated with apartheid. And you continue regarding the All Blacks. New Zealand is a white settler society with a history of genocide similar to South Africa.
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13: Happening now at Robert Sobukwe Road and Valhalla Drive. Officials are still busy with that accident scene. And if you are travelling on the N1 outbound this evening, traffic's still slow moving between Century City and Bulville. The N2 outbound, that's also backed up between Mowbray and Airport Approach Road. The M5 South, that's slowing down from Berkeley Road all the way through to Rondebosch. And traffic lights remain faulty in Bulville South at Peter Barlow Drive and Castlesplay Road, as well as in the CBD at Strand and Bree Streets. I'm Justine Rinquist, and there'll be more EWN traffic in 20 minutes.
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12: Things people stress about in traffic. Number 49. What's that random warning light that keeps popping up on my car's dashboard? 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
15: Kieran Thompson.
14: A very good afternoon to you, John. Let's kick things off in rugby, where Rassie Erasmus provided an injury update as the Springboks get set to tackle the All Blacks this coming weekend. Here's what Coach Rassie had to say.
16: Injuries are probably the only two doubtful players. Sosa's really looking well. He's looking good. I think Sia and Ox is, I wouldn't say they're injured still. I think it's niggles. If they get through today, it probably might be good for us.
14: Erasmus also opened up on the selection headache he faces in the fly-off department.
16: We're going to pick two for this weekend, and that will be announced on Thursday. And I'm pretty sure during the next four weeks and ending in Baltimore, a series is very long against New Zealand. As you see, both teams got injuries already. So,
14: staying with rugby, in case you missed it on Sunday, the Cheetahs picked up a 10-point win over the Bulls in a high-scoring Currie Cup clash. The men from the Free State beat the Pretoria franchise by 62 points to 52. Over to the tennis world now, where the fourth round of the Cincinnati Open is up and running, as Iga Swiatek is up against Maria Sakkari as we speak. And inside that opening set, it's the Greek who leads by 4-3. Elsewhere this evening, top seeds Linda Noskova, Jessica Pegula and Elena Rybakina, who's world number two, they'll be in singles action later this evening. While on the men's side, it's Arthur Ferry who battles Alex de Minaur at 6 p.m. with 19-year-old Rafael Hadar back in action just before 8 p.m. Moving to the world of football now, where Orlando Pirates moved back to the summit of the Betway Premiership, courtesy of a 3-0 win over away to Chipper United on Sunday. Elsewhere, TS Galaxy and Golden Arrows finished in a goalless stalemate. Staying with football, but to the women's game now. Cameroon claimed their maiden WAFCON title after beating Malawi 3-0 in Sunday night's final. In the cricketing world, Sri Lanka were dismissed by India for 284 runs in their first innings at the close of play on day three that day in their first test of two. They trail India by 178 runs with the pivotal fourth day's play set to start at 6:30 tomorrow morning. And we cross the finish line in cycling, where two-time Tour de France champion Jonas Vingegaard confirmed that he won't be returning to action for the remainder of the season as he continues to recover from a broken collarbone. Kieran Thompson, Eyewitness News Sport.
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15: It's 9 minutes now to 6 o'clock. Let's spend that time in conversation with the hood birder, Michaela Stoffberg, who is now an ornithologist, but who is somebody passionate about spreading the gospel of birding beyond its sort of traditional suburban spaces. Hello, Michaela.
19: Hi, John. Thank you so much for having me.
15: Perhaps I should have called you Dr. Stoffberg. I'm sorry, I wasn't.
19: Oh, it's no worries. Honestly, it's no worries.
15: When did you grew up in Mitchell's Plain. I've not spent a lot of time in Mitchell's Plain, so I'm not too aware of the avifauna that are present there. What got you interested in birding?
19: I can't really say that, you know, Mitchell's Plain, this neighboring environment really got me into birding. So I didn't start as a birder from a very young age. I really enjoyed biology, as a high school student. I only really fell in love with birding when I became a university student. So

0: be approved. And yeah, like holding the bird in my hand and like holding this majestic eagle in my hand. It was just honestly fascinating.
1: With that fierce eye looking at you, going, "What are you doing to me?"
0: Well, at the moment, at that time, they had hoods over there, right? So you can't really handle a bird, you know, when it doesn't have a, you know, hoods, when it doesn't have a hood over its head. So they were all processed with hoods over their heads, and yeah, it was a very incredible experience. Releasing them back into the wild was the best part. And I left there thinking, you know, this is what I want to experience. This is what I want to be doing. This was a very transcendent experience. And that's the moment where I knew I was a birder.
1: And more of a scientific birder than a leisure bird. I mean, do you spend weekends when you have some time free going into the Cederberg to look for the Protea canary, whatever else? Or is most of your birding based on learning more about a particular species during a particular period of research?
0: No, I'm very much out of the research sphere now. I mostly just bird for leisure, for fun. Go to Newlands Forest, you know, the Sandfontein Sewage Works, and then I also sometimes when I do site inspections for my avifaunal consultant work for my environmental consulting agency that I work for, I do site work, and then we do some birding there as well.
1: And you have an Instagram account which is trying to, I don't know, to try and spread the word that this is not something that is only done by old white people with funny clothing.
0: Yes, that's correct. That's correct. Yeah, I'm trying to communicate to the world of birding in a less scientific way. You know, make it more relatable, make it more accessible just for the average folk. So not necessarily someone in the scientific world or the birder. I want to introduce just like regular folk into the world of birding. And I do want to do it in the most authentic way that I know how. So, you know, I think that when I was at university, I thought that there was a certain way to be a birder. There's a certain way that you should speak, a certain way that you should be. And this Wood Birder Instagram account is just me, you know, being my authentic self and really just exploring who I am as, you know, a birder from the Cape Flats. Yeah.
1: And have you got into the arena of trying to get kids from schools going in there and talking to them, trying to get them to go along? Okay, I mean, part of the problem is that even cheap binoculars are quite expensive, so it's not a sport that is cost-free to get into.
0: Yeah, not at all. Yeah. So I have launched an introduction into birding sort of program recently. It is an introduction to birding by introducing introducing kids to birds in their backyard. And it's specifically aimed at students living in less biodiverse spaces. So using birds that they encounter on a regular basis. So to make it more relatable, make it more accessible. You know, from based on their lived experience, and we try to focus on how to identify species, what habitats they occur in, and how to identify birds in their calls. And so, yeah, I just launched that, and yeah, I'm very open to collaborating with other youth organizations and, you know, other environmental groups, so we can take it further to other schools in Mitchells Plain and beyond.
1: And how widely have you begun birding? I'm following at the moment Trevor Hardacre, who's one of South Africa's most successful birders. He's in Borneo, and I'm looking at the photographs that he's sending of the Bornean bristlehead and the four different pitters that they've seen, and just the extraordinary birds and other animals that they are seeing in that haven of biodiversity. Are you that kind of birder that wants to get out and just see and see and see and tick and tick and tick?
0: So I do try to twitch sometimes. So twitching is when you try and find those rare birds. When everyone locates a very rare bird in and around Cape Town, then all the birders flock to go and see this bird. So I do try to twitch here and there, but yeah, I pretty much just bird in and around Cape Town. My goal is to see, you know, most of the Southern African species and tick them off. Yeah, so yes, I do want to, you know, tick off as much birds as I can, but I haven't gotten very far. I have a 9-to-5, so yeah.
1: Yeah, but I mean, there's something to be said for local knowledge. And I mean, I've birded across Africa and many parts of the world.

0: And I've met people who've never left their patch, but they know that patch, that 10-hectare patch of forest or woodland or whatever their habitat is. They know it intimately. They can see, they can see a blade of grass moving, and they know what is the warbler that is making it move. And, you know, so it's not only about seeing, as I have, 5,500 different species of birds. It's about knowing the birds really well, which is where twitchers often fall down, that they've got great numbers but not much knowledge of the birds that they have ticked.
1: Yeah, that's true. I think that's more of like an ecologist, where you can see a whole patch of land, you look at the vegetation, and you know exactly what kind of bird would occur there. Yeah.
0: Some African bird you'd most like to see but haven't seen yet?
1: The Pell's fishing owl and the Vedder's eagle owl. Predator birds. I love predator birds.
0: Why?
1: I don't know, because we're like, I mean, my favorite bird is the black eagle. That's the bird that I was talking about, where that made me really fall in love with birding. They're just like top of the food chain, you know, majestic creature. I don't know. I think they're just incredible. Like, they're just like really cool.
0: I agree. I mean, and the Vero's eagle owl and the Pell's fishing owl are both wonderful. They are jaw-dropping birds when you see them for the first time. Michaela, lovely to chat to you. Let's go birding sometime. The Hood Birder, Michaela Stoffberg. And that's it for Monday. We'll do another on Tuesday between 3 and 6, and you'll join in or you won't. That still has to be experienced. John Matham on Cape Talk. It is 6 o'clock.
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2: The Money Show with Stephen Grotes is brought to you by Absa Corporate and Investment Banking, turning intent into execution. That's how Absa are invested in Africa's energy future. Good evening on your Money Show tonight. Mark Bosman and Shirley Zinn resign from the board of the Spa Group amid claims they've been threatened as the group continues to struggle. The Reserve Bank says the company chaired by the DA's Mark Burke has taken 4 billion rand offshore illegally. The Discovery boss, Adrian Gore, he's in the Money Show studio tonight with his new book, The Four Principles. We examine new regulations for over-the-counter derivative trading and in How I Make My Money Tonight, Milani Kholeni, on what it takes to be a consultant in the government sector. All of that to come. But first, the very latest Eyewitness News.
3: Good evening, I'm Sibs Matiela. Alleged tender kingpin Vusumuzi Katmatlala has told the Madlanga Commission today that he borrowed 15 million rand from Northwest businessman Suleiman Karim to service his Medicare 24 contract with the SAPS. Matlala's testimony before the Commission has now been postponed to next Monday, pending the submission of an affidavit to address issues around the contract. He refused to answer most of the Commission's questions, citing concerns he would implicate himself ahead of his tender fraud trial next month. Karinda Jagmohan reports.
4: Vusumuzi Katmatlala says his contract with Suleiman Karim was a verbal agreement for Karim to lend him 15 million rand in funding with a 10% share of the SAPS payout.
5: I did not have to persuade him. I just assured him how much the contract is worth and how much he can make out of it.
4: But in March, Karim, during his testimony, placed that loan at 10 million rand.
6: At that specific time, Mr. Matlala needed more funding. He was looking for an additional 10 million rand.
4: Matlala is yet to fully repay the loan and wouldn't divulge further details about the payments, which may form part of his upcoming trial. He revealed he met Karim around 6 years ago on a farm belonging to late taxi boss and alleged cartel leader Jotham Mcebe. The commission continues tomorrow with a new witness. Karinda Jagmohan, Eyewitness News, Pretoria.
3: The ANC in Parliament says it doesn't believe Minister Senzo Mkhono was influenced by outside factors when he took the decision to disband the Political Killings Task Team. The party says Mkhono relied on many factors before he came to that decision. The ANC made the submission during today's meeting of the ad hoc committee investigating allegations of police corruption. The committee was continuing its deliberations on its latest draft report, which includes several amendments and submissions from parties. ANC Chief Whip Mdumiseni Ntuli.
7: I don't quite agree with the strong assertion that the minister has been influenced by external forces. My own reading of events as they were presented and reports before us is that the minister, in his overall consideration of the situation before him, he also looked at interventions of different kinds.
3: The South African Health Products Regulatory Authority has called some batches, recalled some batches of the hypertension medication enalapril 10 milligrams manufactured by Aria Pharma. Used to treat high blood pressure, the active ingredients in the pills were found to have levels below the required standard, rendering the drug ineffective. SAPRA's Roger Baloy says affected batches include those manufactured between September and October 2024. He's urged patients to check whether their medication may be among the affected batches.
8: Patient safety is always our priority at SAPRA. If you have an affected batch, speak to your doctor or pharmacist who will advise you on what to do next. Most importantly, do not stop taking your medicine without first getting medical advice.
3: And finally, South Africa's pushing for the ratification of SADC's long-standing free movement protocol. Formerly known as the Facilitation of Movement of Persons, the protocol was initiated by SADC in the year 2005. However, it's not been adopted as policy yet, as 6 countries out of the 16-member bloc have refused to sign it. The protocol is a framework aimed at better regulation of movement of people, goods and industry between SADC countries. Speaking on the sidelines of the SADC summit in Durban, International Relations Minister Ronald Lamola.
9: The issue of migration remains an issue that we continue to encourage member states of SADC to sign and ratify the protocol on free movement of people and goods, which will enable regular and orderly migration. Because even when it says free, it does not mean that it's a free for all. It means that migration must be regulated, it must be orderly, it must be done within the law.
3: Gold is trading at $4,406.52 an ounce. The rand is at 16 rand 20 to the US dollar, 21 rand 97 to the pound, and 18 rand 78 to the euro. Brent crude oil is at $89.15 a barrel.
10: In your sport, Matthew Carley to referee Springboks versus All Blacks opener at Ellis Park. Retired tennis star Roberto Bautista Agut scores on his football debut. And Jeffrey Toyana appointed Titans women's head coach.
3: A fine Tuesday in store for Gauteng tomorrow. Johannesburg drops to a low of 5, peaking at 27 degrees. Pretoria at 7 and 29. Vereeniging a low of 4, reaching a high of 26. Partly cloudy skies in Cape Town with light and variable winds at a low of 12 and a high of 19. Your top story in your Eyewitness News this hour. Alleged tender kingpin Vusumuzi Cat Madlala has told the Madlanga Commission today that he borrowed 15 million rand from Northwest businessman Suleiman Karim to service his Medicare 24 contract with the SAPS.
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11: Well, at this stage, Protea Glen, you can still expect about a 20-minute delay. This is on the R559 main road opposite GOG Gardens. Traveling through four ways, there's still slow-moving traffic on Winnie Mandela Drive. This is between Witkopen and Broad Acres Drive. If you are in Alex, traveling towards Germiston Alberton, expect some delays. N3 southbound between Marlborough Drive and Van Buren. In Germiston, traveling towards Brakpan, roadwork still causing heavy delays on the N17 eastbound. This is between Osborne Road and Rondebult Road. While in the Mother City, bumper-to-bumper traffic, N1 outbound between Century City and Belleville. Also slow-moving traffic, N2 outbound. This is between Marlborough Main and Bunga Avenue. If you come across any other traffic issues, kindly WhatsApp us on 072-702-1702.
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2: The Money Show with Stephen Grotes is brought to you by Absa Corporate and Investment Banking, turning intent into execution. That's how Absa are invested in Africa's energy future. 8 minutes after six, good evening. Welcome to the program. I'm Stephen Grotes. I was astonished to see on Sense this morning the story around SPAR, the fact that the chair, Mike Bosman, and the deputy chair, Shirley Zinn, have resigned. I mean, the Bosman era at SPAR has been such a difficult one for the group in so many ways, and some might say I've been quite polite when I use the word difficult. He actually had to step in and run the show for a while, if you remember. He says, and Shirley Zinn say, they've told News 24 Business that they actually felt threatened by some of the comments that were made by franchise holders, and there's been a lot of anger and frustration. I mean, is this where we are in business, even kind of what I'd call corporate business in South Africa? Have you ever been in a situation where someone has threatened you? And I suppose threats can go in lots of directions. I mean, if someone says, I'll take my business elsewhere, or I'll never come into this shop again, is that a threat? Or is it something more serious that you define as a threat? I'm sure you have a story or two, you know, your sort of worst experience in business where something like that has happened. But certainly for Bosman and Zinn, they feel they've got better things to do with their lives. If I'd been threatened, well, maybe I might feel the same. I'm not sure. I don't know enough about the situation. But your story, please, if you've got one, on 072-702-1702, what happened to you? And how did you deal with it? So many people have stories, you know. Sometimes it's around a boss. Sometimes it's actually around someone who's supposedly in the hierarchy below them. And sometimes it's actually something very serious from a competitor or something else. But, you know, have you ever seen someone making a threat? How did they deal with it? What did you do? I think there's so much that's going on here. It's an astonishing story. We'll speak to the finance ghost, you know, the retail analyst, in just a moment about all of that. I was amazed at the story in Business Day today, and well done to them for getting it, about the Reserve Bank investigating a company called Katselo. Essentially, they say that it's managed to move 4 billion rand offshore using other people's allowances. Now that, to my mind, from my limited knowledge of this, must be illegal. I think that would be pretty clear. But what gives the story a bit more juice or spice or tea, whatever you want to call it, is that the person in charge of finances for the DA, Mark Burke, is the chair of this company. The person who runs the company is his brother Nicholas Burke. I didn't realize that Mark Burke actually has a doctorate in econometrics from Cambridge, so clearly he knows what he's doing with money. Very interesting story, the DA having to sort of deny it has anything to do with them. They say he's not involved in the company anymore, although his EWN reported still seems to be on the website. We'll speak to Kabelo Kumalo about that, the deputy editor at Business Day, who broke that story this morning. I think that's a really important story. I'd be very keen to hear from Mark Burke. If you are keen to talk, 011-883-0702-0214-406-0567. Very happy to hear your side of the story. The president talking today about regional integration and shared industrialization. And he's talking about SADC. He's talking about the countries in our area. And how many times have I made the point that our big problems are problems we share? So youth unemployment, unemployment generally, deindustrialization, Zimbabwe, Namibia, Mozambique, Botswana, all facing the same problem. Interesting to have the SADC summit here in Durban, to have the president talking about that. What I can't quite get is there's supposed to be a protocol on the free movement of people. And what that means is that all the countries that belong to it, if you're a citizen of one of those countries, you'd have visa-free access for 90 days. So if you're from South Africa, you can go into Mozambique for 90 days, which you can already, I think. But only if all of these countries sign the protocol. Normally, it's the big economy. You know, think of the US or think of Britain or Germany in the EU. But here, we're the ones who've signed it, and other countries haven't signed it. I'll ask Victor Khumaswana a bit about that in about half an hour. And over-the-counter derivatives, big changes coming there. Andres Saliers is the currency risk specialist and director at Treasury One. And then I'm pleased to tell you, just to confirm with you, that Adrian Gore, the founder of Discovery, he'll actually be in the Money Show studio to help talk about his book, The Four Pillars. It's about leadership. And I know there are many books about leadership, but very few of them come from someone with the experience and, frankly, the sheer thoughtfulness of an Adrian Gore. I'm really looking forward to that conversation. Mandy Wiener's doing his book launch on Wednesday night, by the way. Do some Googling. You might still be able to get a ticket. I'm not sure. But Mandy Wiener, the Money Show's Mandy Wiener. Money Show. The Midday Report's show. Let me start again. The Midday Report's Mandy Wiener is doing the Adrian Gore book launch on Wednesday. We'll speak to him this evening in around an hour or so's time. You're with The Money Show. It's just gone 12 minutes after 6. Good evening.
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2: Astonishing developments in the difficult story that is this period in the SPAR Group's history. The resignations of both the chair, Mike Bosman, and the deputy chair, Shirley Zinn. The Sen statement saying they had separately decided to step down after a very difficult period for the group. Lost hundreds of millions of rand in an IT upgrade, overspent on Black Friday promotions. Also a period in which the CEO changed several times. It's been losing market share. This afternoon, News 24 Business reporting Bosman and Zinn have sent them a statement in which they say they resigned because of sustained personal attacks by SPAR franchisers and workers. There's a retail analyst, you know him, he's known in public as the Finance Ghost, and he joins us now. Finance Ghost, good evening. Look, I'm not in a position to know what's going on behind the scenes in the group with the franchise holders and all of that, but the recent history of SPAR, while Bosman has been chair, has been so difficult. How do you think this time is going to be remembered?
12: Not well. I think this time will be remembered. And by the way, good evening, Stephen and everyone listening. Sorry, just laughing at the thought of how it might be remembered is just poorly. SPAR is down 54% year to date. It's down 78% over 5 years. I had a look at the market cap earlier, 8.3 billion rand. So just to, you know, give some context to that, Pick n Pay is 14.5 billion. That's, you know, a fair bit more. Woolworths is like five times more valuable than SPAR now. And Pepkor's little fintech arm, which is kind of an offshoot of Pepkor, has been valued at over 21 billion rand. And you've got SPAR sitting at 8 billion rand. So In short, it's not going to be remembered as a very happy time.
2: Presumably, it wasn't just because of Bosman, or it certainly wasn't just because of Zinn. I mean, there would have been a series of decisions made by the board, by the people running the show at the time, and big mistakes that were made as well.
12: Yeah, look, it's been own goal after own goal, unfortunately. So there's a lot of stuff at Spa that serves as a cautionary tale. The classic going offshore, doing deals where they really shouldn't be doing them, trying to build an empire internationally. That's been a huge headache. Spa's had to basically run away with their tail between their legs from Eastern Europe, from Switzerland. They've hung on to very little of their international stuff. And unfortunately, it's all happened at the same time that the South African grocery market has changed spectacularly. So this is just a tale of disruption at the end of the day, but it's also a tale of a structural issue, which is that the franchise model is really under the microscope at the moment. Can it actually work? They call it the independent retailer model. That's their preferred way of describing it. But essentially, it just, they don't have control over the user experience as a customer. But more than that, they don't have control over what's happening in the stores, who the stores are buying from, the data. And that makes it really, really, really hard to compete with the likes of Checkers with 60/60 or Woolworths with Dash, where there are no franchisees involved. It's corporate stores. Everything rolls up into the same reporting system. They know what's in all of the stores. The data is there. They've got data analytics teams. It's very hard to compete with that these days.
2: So, I mean, even with franchises sort of changing the terms of the franchise model and saying you have to give us all of this data, surely all of that could be managed. The problem now is that the moat of ShopRite, the moat of Woolworths, they've become incredibly deep and difficult to get through. I mean, they've managed to find ways that will make it very hard to compete with both of them.
12: Yeah, look, and it's easier said than done, hey, on the data. I mean, it really is. I've spoken to enough experts in the world of omnichannel to know that for a corporate to be ready to do what Checkers has done, what the Fashini Group has done with Bash, actually takes a huge commitment to getting the data correct internally. It's why I'm still bullish on a company like We Buy Cars, for example, which everyone thinks I'm crazy at the moment, but wait until those Chinese cars start actually hitting their showrooms and they've got all the data, everything built, they're ready to go. You know, it takes time to build out those systems and everything else. So it's not that easy for Spa to try and get it right. They've tried with Spa2U. I think to this day, I've still never seen one of their vehicles on the road. And I have a Spa that's pretty near my house and it's a good one. So if that Spa is not really getting these orders, then which ones actually are? And that's why Spa is just falling further and further behind. Their results to March were not good. And just other areas where they seem to be losing ground. So in these latest ShopRite numbers for the 52 weeks to the 28th of June, one of the things that really stood out to me was the double-digit growth in liquor shop. Double digits. Now, I'm not sure that South Africans are suddenly drinking 10% more than they used to. So that is probably market share gain. Where is that market share being gained from? Well, I would guess that Tops is probably under strain at the moment, because in Spa's last set of numbers for the 26 weeks to the 27th of March, their liquor business only managed 2%. As I say, ShopRite, yes, it's a different period. That was ShopRite's full year, but double digits in liquor shop. And that just shows you. That shows you what happens when you've got leases in the right place, when you can send it on a little turquoise scooter. And that's the problem. It's really hard to fight that.
2: Also, booze is very price sensitive. And ShopRite surely, particularly at a time of low inflation, puts heavy pressure on prices, both in booze and in food.
12: Absolutely. Grocery is one of the hardest games in the world. I always use the analogy, it's like being squeezed by a python. You know, the big ShopRite is the python, clearly. And it's just squeezing all the time on all of its suppliers, on all of its competitors. They can just eke out these incremental gains. Checkers gave Woolworths a huge fright. Woolworths had to really sit back and think about their business and where they will be more price competitive versus focusing on differentiation, where they've had to really get Woolworths Dash correct. And you've obviously got Pick and Pay as well, who in their latest numbers, there were actually some indications of growth there. And interestingly, at Pick and Pay, actually the franchise business is also underperforming the corporate owned stores. And it's been that way for a couple of years now, which also makes me wonder to what extent franchisees can actually really compete in this market, because at Spa, it's not going well. At Pick and Pay, they are underperforming the corporate-owned stores. And at ShopRite, actually, in the latest numbers, we saw OK Franchise, which is the only franchise business left in ShopRite, had a huge decrease in the number of stores. It looked like a franchise agreement got cancelled, which significantly reduced the number of OKs. So franchise is a tough gig, and unfortunately it is SPAR's entire gig, and that's the problem.
2: So, I mean, that means no matter who becomes the new chair, no matter what kind of leadership team you get going there, the CEO is, of course, still there. This would require a strategy change, and the franchisees are not going to allow that, surely. They would have a huge amount of money in the game. That's why they've been so cross.
12: That is why they're so cross. So I was listening to you introing the segment, and, you know, yes, the word threat can mean lots of different things, and it's never justified, but I do also have some sympathy for someone who's invested their life savings in a store, and then because of a decision made at corporate to do a new systems change, they suddenly can't get stock and they can't compete, and they are watching their money disappear while executives are still getting paid a fortune and there's never any clawback of what they earn. So obviously that leads to tension, and sometimes that tension boils over in a way that's not nice and not acceptable, and there's never an excuse for it, but I can also understand the human behind it. And it's tough. No, you can't just change the chairman and fix the problem. That's not the way this is going to work. They obviously need to first just stop with their own goals, which I think has happened for what it's worth. I think they've acknowledged all of the mistakes that have been made. Now it's about how they actually get back on the wagon and get things right and get franchisees back on sides. A good spa is still a good business. I do believe that. I've shopped at spa for enough years. I think we all have. If you've got a local spa at your local center, it's got a great deli normally, they understand their local little community, it can still do well. But they're just constantly up against the machine that is ShopRite, Woolworths, and Pick and Pay on the recovery trail here, fighting them with scooters and delivery and convenience. And until spa can solve that, then I'm not sure that they can turn it around.
2: Finance Ghost, the retail analyst, thank you. Really appreciate your time on The Money Show. 21 after 6.
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2: Business Day reporting today, the DA's federal finance chair, Mark Burke's business, has been accused by the Reserve Bank of using other people's allowances to move, well, 4 billion rand offshore through a company called Castello. Mark Burke is the chair of the company. It's run by his brother, Nicholas Burke. The claim is that the company was using the single discretionary allowance and the foreign investment allowance of their clients to move money out of the country. Kabelo Khumalo is the deputy editor at Business Day. Kabelo, good evening. What is the claim that the Reserve Bank is making here? What do they say Castello has actually been doing?
13: In essence, they're saying Castello has been using people's single discretionary allowances and foreign investment allowances for its own benefit, which is not permissible by law. Essentially, they are accusing Castello of even hiding this fact from their clients who will invest money with them, and they use it to invest offshore using the allowances that I've mentioned for their own benefit, really, and not ultimately to the benefit of its consumers or clients, which anyway would be impermissible by law. To use third parties, SDAs, to benefit your own operation.
2: Is it clear whose money this is? This sort of 4 billion rand, who it belongs to?
13: They have grown to quite about a sizable client base of just under 900 people. So if you do the math, because in terms of the foreign investment allowances, they had clocked up about 8.9 billion in those and another 891 million odd in a single discretionary allowance. It means they had quite a wealthy clientele, which will invest average all their, they will max out their limit in terms of foreign investment allowance, which is 10 million. And single discretionary allowance, which at the time last year was 1 million. It was recently hiked to 2 million in the in this year's budget. So if the math says each of their clients at least will invest about 11 million both in their single discretionary allowance, which had a maximum of 1 million, and foreign investment allowance, which has a maximum of 10 million that in that South African, who's tax compliant, can move overseas and invest in whatever they want to invest in.
2: So I'm sure the people at Castello, Mark Burke and Nicholas Burke, would have known the law. They would have legal advice. They say this is about the practice of crypto arbitrage changing. I'm not even sure I know what that is. But no matter what you use it for, you can't use someone else's allowance, can you? Full stop, finish and clear.
13: That's what the law and the law says, a pistol demands. That's why the investigation, as much as it is ongoing, but this affidavit launched by one of the investigators, a man who has about 35 years experience already in exchange control environment, says anyway, Castello would have hidden their business model, or at least the intent of their business model, from the authorities until whistleblowers came to the fore, alerting the Reserve Bank of the real business model. They are defending their business model, but they are one of the accounts, at least that they had with Access Bank, has been frozen. So that's quite a big step for the Reserve Bank to freeze or block anybody's funds, because funds are like property. You don't just deprive people of their property willy-nilly. It means the Reserve Bank would have satisfied itself that at least there's a prima facie evidence that their business model, like they say in their own affidavit, that was nothing more than to circumvent the exchange, South Africa's exchange controls, for the ultimate benefit of Castello.
2: So there's a lot of money here. If it was proved by the Reserve Bank, what happens to the money? Does it stay frozen? Could there even be some kind of criminal punishment?
13: I'm yet to come across a case where there's criminal punishment for breaking exchange control rules. There might very well be. Maybe I'm not just aware. But just talks about ethical way of doing business, at least for me, that if these allegations by the Reserve Bank, which has more information than anyone else in terms of money movements in this country, says you designed your business model precisely to circumvent the country's laws, it talks about ethical way of doing business. And one other thing, development in this story is that anyway, Castello has gone to court twice already, firstly on an urgent basis, which they lost, and on the normal role where they also failed to have the blockage of their funds by the Reserve Bank set aside. That tells you that at least even from the courts, there is a case for Castello to answer in terms of its business model and their mere denial of their business, of their defense of their business model might not amount to anything if they can't prove that even to the judges who have listened to both the urgent application and the main application. As it stands, their funds held with Access Bank are frozen, and they've stopped anyway conducting at least that part of this crypto arbitrage business trading that they have. So the question is, if you defend your business, why stop that? Why not fight it until the end? But they've also stopped at least that part of their business, which tells a story on its own.
2: Kabelo, thanks so much. Kabelo Khumalo, Deputy Editor at Business Day. An amazing story. 28 minutes after 6.
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2: 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Tana, good evening. SPA, clearly important developments and things going on in the background there with the resignation of the chair and the deputy chair.
14: Good evening, Stephen, and good evening to your listeners. Yeah, SPA, yeah, I mean, it was a bit of a surprise, the trading, the update this morning around the resignation around the deputy chair and the chairman, especially because it felt like they were a stabilizing force over the past few years, given that SPA has had previous governance issues. But I think it also just speaks to just the pressure from the franchisees, from shareholders and all other stakeholders invested in SPA. And I think, yeah, the pressure just got to the chairman and the deputy chair.
2: Tungela, I mean, they have very, very strong results, higher coal prices helping that, and their share price rallied very strongly as a result.
14: Yeah, up 10% for the day. And I mean, this is, you look at the Middle East war, high gas prices, the whole, you know, secular trends around energy security, and you see it reflected in the thermal coal prices. So yes, very good result. But I mean, you are seeing improving Transnet coming through in that result, so higher volumes exported into a higher coal price environment. But you're also seeing, like, they acquired the Australian business Ensham a few years ago, and that's starting to ramp up, and those volumes are are coming through, and I think that was the highlight of the entire result, just the lower unit cost, especially in this environment we're in, high cost push inflation, especially from diesel, strong as well. But they still managed to deliver a really good result and a very good dividend. So, I mean, the share performance speaks for itself.
2: And then RCL Foods, I mean, they've had quite a few problems. Their sugar business had lower profits because of strong sugar imports that we've seen. Their pet food business, 20% down in volumes. They've had a food safety issue there. They've had one or two other problems as well.
14: Yeah, I mean, their trading update, we're expecting, you know, earnings per share to be down by like 50% when they report their full year results. It's been one thing after the next. Like you've rightly mentioned, the sugar and the pet food incident probably was the big thing. But they also had an impairment in a goodwill impairment in their Sunshine business. It just seems to be one thing after the next, and it's really impacting their results. It will have really impacted their results this year.
2: Tana, thanks very much indeed. Tana Mongwe is a portfolio manager at the Old Mutual Investment Group. Time for the you're with the Money Show. It's just gone 6:30. Time for the latest eyewitness news. Marky, good evening. Vusimuzi Katmatlala.
3: Indeed, Stephen, thanks. And it's Sibs. Alleged tender kingpin Vusimuzi Katmatlala has told the Madlanga Commission today that he borrowed 15 million rand from Northwest businessman Suleiman Karim to service his Medicare 24 contract with the SAPS. Matlala's testimony before the commission has now been postponed to next Monday, pending the submission of an affidavit to address issues around the contract. He refused to answer most of the commission's questions, citing concerns he would implicate himself ahead of his tender fraud trial next month. Karinda Jagmohan reports.
4: Vusimuzi Katmatlala says his contract with Suleiman Karim was a verbal agreement for Karim to lend him 15 million rand in funding with a 10% share of the SAPS payout.
5: I did not have to persuade him. I just showed him how much the contract is worth and how much he can make out of it.
4: But in March, Karim, during his testimony, placed that loan at 10 million rand.
6: At that specific time, Mr. Matlala needed more funding. He was looking for an additional 10 million rand.
4: Matlala is yet to fully repay the loan and wouldn't divulge further details about the payments, which may form part of his upcoming trial. He revealed he met Karim around 6 years ago on a farm belonging to late taxi boss and alleged cartel leader Jotham Mcebe. The commission continues tomorrow with a new witness. Karinda Jagmohan, Eyewitness News, Pretoria.
3: The man accused of starting the deadly Usindiso building fire has clashed with his lawyer in court after judgment in the case was delayed. Stembiso Mdlalose returned to the Johannesburg High Court, sitting in Palm Ridge today, expecting to learn his fate. But that did not happen after the state applied to reopen its case over evidence related to the identities of some of the 76 people killed in the fire. Mdlalose is accused of starting the blaze in August 2023. Allegedly to cover up another murder at the hijacked inner city building. He faces 76 counts of murder, as well as multiple counts of attempted murder. Nkosikhona Malingamnisi reports.
15: Stembiso Mdlalose had a tense exchange with his lawyer, appearing unhappy with how the legal representative handled the state's application. Mdlalose made it clear he was in court to hear his fate, even rising from the dock and addressing the judge out of turn. His lawyer did not oppose the state's application, fueling Mdlalose's frustration. When the matter was postponed, Mdlalose stormed out of court. He later returned to question his lawyer, asking whether he was still representing his interests. The case returns on Wednesday when the state is expected to formally reopen its case. Kona Malingamnisi, Eyewitness News in Palm Ridge.
3: The Southern African Development Community is pushing for more interconnection between the 16 member states. SADC is currently hosting its 46th Ordinary Summit at the Inkosi Albert Luthuli Convention Centre in Durban. Today also serves as the official passing of the SADC chairpersonship from Zimbabwe to South Africa. In his opening address, SADC's Executive Secretary Elias Makhosi says the bloc is now entering a phase where it aims to truly establish itself as an economic powerhouse.
16: In an increasingly interconnected world, no country can realize its full potential in isolation. Our strength lies in working together, trading together, investing together, and building together.
3: Moving further abroad in Pakistan, 558 foreign nationals have been arrested during a raid at an alleged scam call center in the capital, Islamabad. Those detained include 170 people from Vietnam, as well as nationals from Malaysia and other Asian countries. According to authorities, they came to Pakistan on tourist visas and were not allowed to conduct business. A similar raid took place in 2025 with 149 people, including 71 foreign nationals who were mostly Chinese, arrested on allegations of involvement in investment fraud. A fine Tuesday in store for Gauteng tomorrow, temperatures dropping to overnight lows of 4 and 5 degrees and peaking at highs of between 26 and 29 degrees. Partly cloudy skies in Cape Town with light and variable winds at a low of 12 and a high of 19 degrees Celsius. In your top story in your Eyewitness News this hour, alleged tender kingpin Vusimuzi Katmatlala has told the Matlanga Commission today that he borrowed 15 million rand from Northwest businessman Suleiman Karim to service his Medicare 24 contract with the SAPS.
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11: Well, at this stage, if you are traveling through Germiston heading towards Brakpan, we still have those roadworks causing delays on the N17 eastbound between Osborne and Rondebult Road. Also traveling through Protea Glen, expect some delays on the R559. That's main road opposite GOG Gardens. In the Mother City, there's heavy delays on the N1 outbound between Century City and Belleville. Also expect some delays on the M3 southbound between UCT and Clipper Road. And traffic remains sluggish N2 outbound between Marlborough Main and Bunga Avenue. If you come across any other traffic issues, kindly WhatsApp us on 072-702-1702.
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2: 22 minutes now to 7 the time. I've been watching the whole argument about the unbundling of Eskom and the creation of a truly independent energy trading company or grid operator, really, I should call it, the international transmission system operator, and all of that with such great interest. Everything's at play here. Electricity, which is the big success story under Mteto and Nyati and Dan Marakane over the last couple of years, they are obviously under pressure. The president's saying this unbundling will happen. They're saying it's got to be done carefully, and it just seems to go on and on and on. And Busisiwe Mavuso really putting even more pressure on this. And, you know, she wants the unbundling to happen more quickly. She has a weekly newsletter. She says that they are resistors to reform. I thought that was interesting. And she's clearly putting someone like Mteto Nyati on that side of the argument. I imagine he was probably first not surprised, but pretty angry to read that. I can't imagine someone like Mteto Nyati wanting to block reform for the sake of it. I mean, surely what he wants is for things to happen properly. And he's said his piece over the last couple of days, and there's been various things that have gone on about it. it still seems to me that I get it's technical, I get it's difficult and complex, and there are lots of constituencies, and some of them are lenders who've lent Eskom billions of rand. But there's still got to be a way to have peace in this. Surely we can come to some kind of agreement. The thing we must avoid, that we absolutely must avoid, is that after all of the progress we've seen at Eskom with the people who are currently running it, we do not want them to be forced into a position in which they feel they must resign, or if they are forced. We really do not need that. So please, can we try and avoid that? Can we get some wise heads in a room or on a WhatsApp group or something and just, you know, make sure that that doesn't happen? Because that, I think, would be a travesty. It would be a terrible thing for some of the people involved in literally saving Eskom and along with it the country to now, because of the way they feel about things, feel they have no choice but to go. That would be a travesty, and we must make sure that we avoid that. 20 minutes to 7.
0: EWN Sport.
2: Tolokele, good evening. I have to say, when the All Blacks arrived, I thought I was going to sort of feel the tour all the way through, and I haven't with the provincial games. The Stormers did very well. Sorry, Sharks, we won't talk about it. Blue Bulls, I did think maybe a little bit more. But as the game approaches on Saturday, I can't help but feel that maybe things are going to get going now.
10: It's going to be a good week, Stephen. It's going to be a very good week. And Springbok captain Siya Kolisi and prop Oxenchair will be given every chance to prove their fitness. That's ahead of Saturday's first Rugby Greatest Rivalry Test match against New Zealand. Kolisi suffered a hamstring strain against Argentina 2 Saturdays ago, while Nche came off with a knee injury in the opening Nations Championship Test against England. As for the showdown against the All Blacks, coach Rassie Erasmus has discussed what to expect.
20: We think there's a certain way how you win World Cups, and we think that's a grind. We think when you're under pressure and you attack, it's very tough to keep cohesion if the pressure is really big and you start fumbling a few balls and then you are stuck to your guns. And we try to find a balance between that, and when games are really, really clutch and crunch, that you have a system that you can fall back onto, which protect the player sometimes from not always having the confidence to do things. But since Tony's been with us, you know, we feel we're attacking all right. We feel we're doing not too badly.
10: The All Blacks will be without prop Ollie Norris, who's headed home after suffering a knee injury that will keep him sidelined for 6 weeks. Meanwhile, Dave Rennie has provided an injury update on other key personnel.
21: Yeah, both Will and Cam got through a bit of training yesterday, and we're pretty confident they're going to be right by next week. Like both of them, we want to have a full week of training. Yeah, they've certainly ticked enough boxes. So, and Damien's the other one who we're probably less confident about Damien, but still think he's a good chance to play on the weekend. So we'll get a little bit into him tomorrow. Hopefully he can train well on Tuesday. Yeah, the expectation is that all three of those guys will be available.
10: Abdeslam Adu has heaped praise on Orlando Pirates' Durban-based fans for the support shown to striker Yanele Mbutuma during their 3-0 Betway Premiership win over Chipa United. Mbutuma has faced scrutiny from sections of the club's fans, that's following missed opportunities in recent matches, but Adu has come to his defence as he insists the forward plays a vital role in his technical plans.
22: This guy is doing well for the team. Of course, we were expecting this efficiency in the last part, but we cannot kill a fantastic player with a lot of hope, a lot of future for Pirate, because the guy is in a moment that is a bit difficult for him. We have to support him, and really, really, really I thanks from my deepest heart the fans of Durban, you know, because the flowers that they sent him today, it's a very strong message.
10: And Jeffrey Toyana has been appointed Titans women's head coach ahead of the new season as he succeeds Pierre Debrain. The appointment marks a homecoming for Toyana, who previously served as an assistant coach for the men's team from 2019 to 2023. That's before going on to spend 3 seasons as head coach of the Eastern's men. Tolakele Mganga, Eyewitness News Sport.
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5: Just going to 7:15. Don't forget Adrian Gore about half an hour from now on his new book, The Four Pillars, in the Money Show studio. The President, Cyril Ramaphosa, using some of his public appearances around the Southern African Development Community Summit in Durban to push other members of SADC to sign the protocol on the free movement of people. It means that people can go into other SADC countries visa-free for 90 days. We've already signed it. Several other SADC members haven't. And at the same time, the president's saying he'll use his chairing of SADC to advance inclusive industrialization. Victor Khumaswana follows events on our continent incredibly closely. His latest book is Africa Bounces Back. He's also a marketing and communication executive director at the University of Limpopo. Victor, hi. Good to chat again. I mean, the SADC bloc has been around since, in its current form, 1992. And yet still, there doesn't seem to be real free movement of people. Why do you think it's taking so many other countries to agree to it? What are they worried about?
6: Good evening, Stephen. It depends on what really. You know, when they say who the cap fits must wear it, the smaller countries in SADC, if I can just stick to SADC, because it's still the largest region, the regional economic bloc in Africa by GDP, over $800 billion. The second largest being ECOWAS, $600 billion. But trade volume is still the ECOWAS region. But South Africa is the one that stands to benefit the most from these economies. And I'll tell you why. Our economy is not growing. We have a lot of informal business and trade and movement of people in and out of South Africa that we are not able to take advantage of from a revenue point of view. Remember, if people walk in illegally and they don't register, you can't really tax them, you can't benefit from them. So the economy of South Africa needs, there are more companies that need to grow into the rest of SADC, 16 member states, versus if, say, you are from Lesotho. If you're in Lesotho and you're running a successful business, you don't really have much of a headache because your economy can almost take care of itself. But South Africa, with the slow growth, with the inability to take advantage of the movement that's already taking place from the SADC countries, I think stands to benefit the most. And that's why you will hear President Ramaphosa more than the other SADC presidents talking about it more.
5: I mean, if you look at our problems, so we talk about unemployment all the time, as we should, youth unemployment in particular, deindustrialization. I mean, these are problems we share with the entire region. Mozambique, Botswana, Namibia, Zimbabwe all have exactly the same problems. And the idea of a shared industrialization, we would all want that to work. But frankly, is it possible?
6: Yeah.
5: I mean, you have China, which is just such a juggernaut. And I don't know if anyone can compete with them.
6: No, China, you cannot compete with China if you are going to them, Stephen, as an individual member state. And that's why Africa needs the integration. Because when you are 16 states in SADC, you can negotiate better with China. Because suddenly you're saying, hey, I have 300 million people here. Although we are not a billion plus like you, we are a sizable community. But if you are not aligned and if you are not coordinated, they are going to go into Lesotho, cut a deal, go into South Africa, cut his own deal. And then they'll almost divide and rule the region. And that's why the integration is important. But Stephen, your point about we share all these unemployment problems with the rest of the continent, but we still have the net influx of immigrants, which tells you something, that people in other SADC countries look at their problems and think, South Africa is having it easy. I can go out there and make a living and generate income and send money back home. And that's why we need the integration. Although we suffer from the same problems, those economies are a lot more informal, and therefore people can take care of themselves even if they look, they might look to us like they are poor. And that's why when they come into South Africa, they see so many opportunities and they are able to build businesses here in areas where South Africans have just been looking on and not doing much. So that's why the integration is so important, because China is taking advantage of the division and is exploiting those divisions and the fact that they are able to cut a deal. A smaller country with Lesotho can negotiate. A smaller country, even South Africa, is not as big as we think it is. So we are not able to negotiate unless we are integrated.
5: I mean, is part of our problem from the way you're talking, is it the fact that we don't take informalization seriously enough? I mean, we tend to underestimate the informal economy.
6: We do, and we are losing out, because you can look for any researcher, any economics researcher will tell you the bulk of the world economy is generated and driven by small and medium enterprises. We can debate as to how small is small, but informal. So let me give you an example. If you and I went tomorrow and opened a restaurant, Stephen, we're going to hire, say, 5 people to run the restaurant. But if a chain, a restaurant chain or a multinational company opens a branch, they are likely to say, okay, Stephen, you're already running Sandton. Why don't you run Morningside as well? Why don't you run Four Ways while you're at it? Whereas if you and I open another branch, we need other people. That's the advantage of having small businesses. And because we don't take them seriously, we don't roll out the red carpet, as the late Clem Santer used to say. We roll out red tape. We don't allow them to grow, and we don't think they can really drive the economy. When the president says, I'm meeting business leaders, they are looking at JSE-listed companies. Big mistake, because the jobs that are being created are not focused there. Those companies, when they run their efficiency ratios, will cut down jobs. Smaller businesses will always hire more people.
5: Victor Khumaswana, thanks so much. Really appreciate it. Follows events in our continent very closely. Author of the book, Africa Bounces Back, and a marketing communication executive director at the University of Limpopo.
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9: 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Sani 6th Rent-A-Car introduces zero holding deposit to car rental. 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

0: For most people, tiredness is not a sleep problem, it's an energy production problem. And those are two completely different things. Wait 90 minutes after waking up before your first caffeinated coffee. Your adrenal system will thank you.
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2: An over-the-counter derivative, the simplest way I can tell you or explain to the listeners what it is if we sit around a table, I'm sitting on the one side, you're sitting on the other side, and we negotiate over-the-counter a derivative instrument whereby I say to you that I've got a loan, and on this loan I'm paying an interest rate of prime minus 1%. But I do think that interest rates are going to go up over the next couple of years, and I would like to fix my interest rate rather than playing what we speak about, a floating interest rate. Floating, in other words, subject to change of the underlying. And then we agree that I will swap my floating rate to pay a fixed rate. And we will exchange no nominals, we will only exchange the interest payments either due by me or due by you to me, depending on which rate on the date of the fixing is higher. And we can do that with interest rates, and we can do that with currencies. So we could agree over the counter that I want to sell dollars to you some date in the future at a specific agreed price, if you're willing to accept that from me, and you can then ask me to pay you a premium for accepting that risk. That's in essence what an over-the-counter derivative is. In other words, it's not something that is, the parameters is fixed, and it is traded on a stock exchange or something. In other words, you get futures on orange juice, you get futures on all sorts of things exchanged at prices on exchanges.
3: Okay, so at the moment, if you and I enter into one of these agreements, there's no central regulation about it. We'll just sign a deal between the two of us. Now, the new regulation would set up a clearing system that they have to go through. I mean, I know very little about this area, but it would seem quite frustrating, I would imagine, if you and I are used to doing business and have done for a long time, and now we have to go through a central authority.
2: Okay, so the central regulatory body is not going to dictate the parameters that we agree on. In other words, nominal amount of our agreement, the date of exchange, etc. The settlement, as I said, every 6 months, every quarter, whatever, there will be a settlement of interest either due by me or due by you, currency to be given by you or to I give you. So there will be an exchange of things. Instead of us doing that directly and accepting credit risk between me and you, there will be an exchange in the middle where we will be settling our amounts through the exchange that is properly capitalized and regulated. So in other words, some of the credit risk is falling away between me and you. And if I now get in trouble, then there will be a regulatory body managing the situation, offsetting my exposures that I have with you, and only the net settlement will be there. In other words, there's a regulatory body that cautions that because of me defaulting on my payments, that it's got a ripple effect of your defaults to another person's because I couldn't honor my commitments. So that's really what the crux of this will be, is that the regulatory body will accept some of the risk of settlement and it will take it away from the individuals, but not on the terms of the agreement, of the over-the-counter derivative instrument as such.
3: Okay, so that would make trading safe.

0: for you and for me, will it encourage more of this kind of trading then?
1: I would absolutely think that it would encourage more of that trading, because it would, as I said, take away some of that credit risk between counterparties, and the settlement would be in a safe and secure environment regulated by an authority. And that would open up the market, and more people would then be able to use these instruments.
0: Who would be the regulator? Do we have to set up a whole new body? Would it be under one of the existing institutions?
1: Okay, so at this point in time, there is derivative instruments, listed derivative instruments traded through the Johannesburg Stock Exchange, and there's nothing to say that they cannot also come in as the regulatory body that will facilitate this, but there will be a body that needs to be set up, be it an existing one or a new one, but there will be a body that needs to be set up. The terms and conditions, if I can term it that way, would need to be set up, and it would be regulated and capitalized as such.
0: And I presume, I mean, do other countries do it in this way too?
1: There is other countries looking at the same thing. I do not know of a specific country that's already got a regulatory body for over-the-counter derivatives.
0: Thank you very much indeed, Andreas Celiers. Very clear explanation. Really do appreciate it. The currency risk specialist and director at Treasury One. You with The Money Show, 7 o'clock.
2: This is EWN.
3: Good evening, I'm Sibs Matiela. The ANC says it will ask Parliament's Joint Ethics Committee to investigate the DA's Mark Burke, following suggestions his fintech company has violated the South African Reserve Bank's exchange control regulations. The party's Cameron Dugmore says the DA should immediately remove Burke as the party's chief representative on Parliament's Standing Committee on Finance. In a court affidavit, a Reserve Bank investigator says it has reason to believe Burke's company, Castello, has been using client allowances to move funds offshore for its own benefit. Burke is a fierce critic of government finances, most recently calling for sweeping reform and more transparency at the Public Investment Corporation. The ANC Cameron Dugmore says his party will today ask Speaker Togo Didiza to crack the whip against Burke.
4: We are saying that the Ethics Committee of Parliament needs to investigate issues of conflict of interest, and that is what we will be suing. But the immediate thing is that the DA needs to remove Burke from this portfolio committee. You can't have the wolf essentially, you know, having oversight powers of the chicken house. Dr. Burke is clearly conflicted here.
3: Burke could not be reached for comment, while the DA says it will issue a statement tomorrow morning. The ANC in Parliament says it doesn't believe Minister Senzo Mkhonu was influenced by outside factors when he took the decision to disband the Political Killings Task Team. The party says Mkhonu relied on many factors before he came to that decision. The ANC made the submission during today's meeting of the ad hoc committee investigating allegations of police corruption. The committee was continuing its deliberations on its latest draft report, which includes several amendments and submissions from parties. ANC Chief Whip Mdumisi Ntuli.
5: I don't quite agree with the strong assertion that the minister has been influenced by external forces. My own reading of events as they were presented and reports before us is that the minister, in his overall consideration of the situation before him, he also looked at interventions of different kinds.
3: Alleged tender fraudster Vusmuzi Khatmatlala claims his wife, Tsakani, was assaulted by police during a 2024 raid on his home. This was revealed during Matlala's testimony before the Madlanga Commission earlier today. In December 2024, the Political Killings Task Team raided Matlala's Pretoria home as part of an investigation into the alleged kidnapping of his former business partner, Jerry Boshoga. Matlala says he was particularly disturbed by the way officers treated his wife during the operation. Alfa Ramshwana has more.
6: Vusmuzi Ket Matlala says self-proclaimed political fixer Brown Mukhosi offered to help him open a case against police officers who allegedly assaulted his wife Tsakani. He says Mukhosi claimed to be from suspended police minister Senzo Mkhunu's office and said he knew how to lodge a complaint against the men in blue. Matlala says he ultimately did not open the case but was unhappy that his wife was left bruised following the raid.
7: I'll say she was assaulted, but not they were poking her with a rifle on her shoulder.
8: Yes.
7: So here she had bruises here.
8: Okay.
9: In law, that would be an assault.
7: Yeah.
6: Matlala will return to the commission on Monday next week. Alpha Ramshwana, Eyewitness News, Pretoria.
3: Meanwhile, in Cape Town, the alleged fixer of suspected underworld gang boss Nafis Modak claims he was assaulted by an anti-gang unit officer at Polsmore Prison. Ziyad Poole told the Western Cape High Court today he was attacked in prison last week. Poole, Modak and 13 others are on trial, facing charges linked to allegedly running a criminal enterprise. Carlo Peterson has more.
10: Ziyad Poole's lawyer, Advocate Bash Sibda, says his client informed him that he was assaulted by an anti-gang unit member while he was being searched on his return from court to Polsmore Prison on Thursday last week. Sibda adds his client was reportedly prevented from raising the issue with prison officials.
11: He says that he tried to lay a charge at the prison, but he was stopped from it, and he was taken to the doctor that same day.
10: Presiding Judge Robert Henney advised Sibda to obtain all the details and report the alleged incident to the Independent Police Investigative Directorate. Carlo Peterson, Eyewitness News.
3: And in India, at least 15 people have died in two separate incidents during a religious ceremony. A fire at a hotel in West Bengal state killed 8 people, while 7 others were killed in a stampede at a Shiva temple in Bihar. The victims of the hotel blaze had traveled to offer prayers on a final sacred month that attracts huge crowds of worshippers. In Bihar, 7 pilgrims were crushed to death and 19 others injured when a stampede broke out at a temple. The stampede was triggered after rumors spread that an electric pole had fallen on devotees inside the temple premises. Gold is trading at $4,426.73 an ounce. The rand is at 16 rand 17 to the dollar, 21 rand 94 cents to the pound, and 18 rand 75 cents to the euro. Brent crude oil is at $88.88 a barrel.
12: Germiston heading towards Brakpan. We still have those roadworks slowing down traffic on the N17 eastbound between Osborne and Rondebult, while in the mother city, expect some delays. N1 outbound between Century City and Belleville, also bumper-to-bumper traffic. M3 southbound between UCT and Clipper Road.
3: A fine Tuesday in store for Gauteng tomorrow. Johannesburg drops to a low of 5, peaking at 27. Pretoria 7 and 29. Vereeniging at a low of 4 and reaching a high of 26 degrees. Partly cloudy skies in Cape Town with light and variable winds. A low of 12 and a high of 19. The top story in your Eyewitness News this hour. The ANC says it will ask Parliament's Joint Ethics Committee to investigate the DA's Mark Burke, following suggestions his fintech company has violated the South African Reserve Bank's exchange control regulations.
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0: The Money Show with Stephen Kruitis is brought to you by Absa Corporate and Investment Banking, turning intent into execution. That's how Absa are invested in Africa's energy future. 7 minutes after seven. Good evening. Lots to come. Just went to go and say hello to Adrian Gore. He's in our waiting area outside. He and his book, The Four Principles, Multiply Your Impact in Life and Leadership. They'll be on Your Money Show in about 10 minutes from now. Really looking forward to that conversation. I think going to be very interesting. Being able to have a brief look at the book, some very interesting insights, some brief histories, things that happened while he was in the process of forming and working with the Discovery Group, etc. An absolutely stellar group of people, by the way, have given him quotes. I'm talking, you know, Trevor Noah, Larry Fink, the CEO at BlackRock, all sorts of very interesting people. There's a lot to look at. I think it's going to be a very, very interesting read. That big book launch, of course, on Wednesday with Mandy Wiener, the Midday Report's Mandy Wiener. Good to hear from you tonight on 011-883-0702 and 021-446-0567. We'll talk to Adrian Gore, as I say. We will also speak to Isaac Werdendahl. He's written a fascinating piece that looks at how Spain recovered from its problems. Some of its problems were very similar to ours. Now it was able to do it in about 15 years or so. And just sort of asking the question, are there any lessons in all of this for us? I think maybe they are. And then Mialani Kholeni, the Intiso Consulting Group. You know, he's the person we always talk to about municipalities, what's going on there. He'll talk to you about how I make my money, the business of consulting. You know, we hear about consultants all the time, but the public sector in particular, I think a really, really interesting conversation. Looking forward to that from 7:30. Good to hear from you as well tonight on 072-702-1702. 8 minutes after 7.
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2: and 567.
0: Well, a fascinating piece of analysis today from the economist at Old Mutual, Isaac Werdendahl, in which he compares the situation Spain was in 15 years ago to the situation we're in now, mainly because of how it's been able to recover since then. Well, Isaac Werdendahl, the investment strategist at Old Mutual Wealth, on the line for you now. Isaac, good evening. I mean, I remember looking at Spain 15 years ago. There was the global financial crisis. They had a real estate boom that crashed. The youth unemployment was, I think, over 20% at one point. I mean, all in all, it looked like a very, very difficult situation. How did they go about recovering?
14: Yeah, good evening. It's, I suppose, a combination of luck, a combination of being in the right neighborhood, simply just the passage of time, but then also, you know, tackling some tough reforms. And I suppose that's where the lesson is for South Africa, is that you can recover from a very, very deep depression. I mean, the unemployment rate, as you mentioned, north of 25%, which by European standards, of course, is outrageous. And youth unemployment was even higher. But yeah, in terms of the reforms, I mean, and these reforms were partially, we should add, kind of enforced on them through the broader European project. But things like deregulating the labor market, obviously they had to bail out the banking sector and recapitalize the banks, and there were some bank mergers that took place, perhaps not so relevant for our current situation. And then also just getting government finances under control, which got them to a point where they were able to be upgraded again by the credit ratings agencies. And maybe a final point is just the increasing outward focus of Spanish firms. You know, so when the domestic economy collapsed, businesses obviously don't sit still. They need to go and find markets. So they start looking outside of Spain for markets. And so exports have performed quite well for them. And I think, again, in the South African context, that's often overlooked is the you know, we could be exporting a lot more, and that could be a big driver of job creation for us.
0: So, I mean, there's some elements of that and what's happening around us. There's reform happening in government. We're getting, it seems that the National Treasury is getting on control of the finances. People are talking about ratings upgrades. We tend to talk about a committed group of people here. So you think of Operation Vulindlela, you think of the presidency. Was that what happened in Spain? Was there a sort of committed group of people, or were there other big factors?
14: Yeah, I think similar to South Africa, ultimately, you know, you don't really change direction unless there's a crisis. You know, you tend to muddle along if things aren't too bad. But obviously this crisis was severe. And so I think there was a broader acceptance from the public that they had to kind of endure some of these tough reforms, which would include things like, you know, government spending, looking at the, you know, the size and the scope of the welfare state and so on. And so that was sort of internal. And then externally, I suppose the benefit that they have that we don't have, some would argue it's not a benefit, it's a constraint, but is being part of the European Union. And so, you know, there's sort of external pressure to reform in order to get access to funding and access to the support for the banking system They've had to jump through a couple of hoops, and that ultimately helped him. And I suppose politically, it also makes it a little bit easier to say that these reforms are not, you know, we're not choosing this. This is being, you know, they are the bad guys. The Europeans are the bad guys. The Germans are the bad guys. They're making us do this.
0: So, I mean, the neighborhood you're in matters, and our neighborhood faces exactly the same problems that we do. It's worse for them in some cases. I mean, that to me means it might actually be a bit of a harder job for us.
14: It is harder. You know, we are by far the biggest and richest country in Southern Africa. And so, you know, one consequence, and we've got the SADC summit going on at the moment, but one consequence is we are attracting migrants from all over our region, and that has led to some political pushback and unhappiness. But Spain also, you know, has had experience with big migration flows, including quite recently that incident in Ceuta, in the enclave in Northern Africa. But ultimately, I think the good news in South Africa is we did have that crisis moment, and I think the thing that catalyzed Vulindlela and similar reform processes was the realization that, you know, things are pretty dire, especially when load shedding was kind of hitting stage 5-6 consistently. I mean, that's a crisis mentality that you suddenly realize we cannot go on like this. And the pain of reform is actually less than the pain of the status quo. Mm-hmm. And I think that shift is ultimately what you need. And it's true for economics and politics as much as it is in your personal life. You know, it has to be worse carrying on than actually, you know, making sure. Tough changes.
0: How important was politics to all of this? I mean, politics is a big factor for reform here. I mean, look at the big fight we have around Eskom. There are anti-reform voices. Spain had quite difficult politics, but clearly they were able to, you know, push it through one way or another.
14: Yeah, so they had, in the early stages of this reform process, it was more of a conservative government, which I think had a kind of a natural tendency to want to shrink the state and deregulate and so on. And they had enough political support. I mean, but there were subsequently big swings in terms of, you know, quite a bit of unusual new parties coming on the scene. Obviously, that process of austerity and economic pain kind of catalyzes new parties entering the scene. You'll remember there was an incident a few years ago where the Catalan regional government tried to have a succession a referendum. So the politics has been quite difficult. And then more recently, we've had more of a left-wing government, but they've been able to benefit from kind of the work that was done over the previous decade. But yeah, I think basically, you know, you're not going to get through this without at least some consensus. It doesn't have to be perfect consensus, but there must be some consensus that change needs to happen. And for me, it's quite encouraging. I mean, there are voices against some of the reforms we mentioned, but broadly speaking, not that much. Mm. You know, if you consider talking about, you know, private concessions on Transnet's railways, for instance, I mean, a couple of years ago, that would have been unthinkable. That would have been privatization by stealth, and you would have had a big uproar. I think we've had relatively little of that, which tells me that there is a broad national consensus around the fact that we do need private investment into our network industries, and that is ultimately going to be a big driver of our growth story going forward. I mean, the one thing I didn't mention was that Spain, one of Spain's success stories is its massive renewable energy build out over the last decade. Obviously, it's a very sunny space, so they benefit from climate, but I mean, South Africa has even better solar and wind potential, but that's been a situation where it's protected them to a degree against the very big spikes in energy prices that the rest of Europe suffered from in 2022 after the Ukraine war and now recently in the Iran war. So that is an example of where, you know, investing in your energy system protects you against fossil fuel spikes, and it's actually become a growth industry for them. And even if you look at some of the projects we have in South Africa, you'll see Spanish companies involved. So it's not just a case of them actually producing a lot of energy. They've actually taken that know-how and that expertise, and they're able to export that internationally.
0: Isaac, thank you. Really interesting insights, really thoughtful. Isaac Oordendaal is the investment strategist at Old Mutual Wealth. 17 minutes now after 7.
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0: Well, the launch on Wednesday of the book, The Four Principles, Multiply Your Impact in Life and Leadership. The launch is at the Capitol on the Park. It involves our very own Mandy Wiener speaking to the author. And if you had to think to yourself, who in corporate SA could write a book like this, Multiply Your Impact in Life and Leadership? Well, who would be well placed to do it? I'll tell you, someone who's had a big impact on our business world and probably in one way or another, actually, on you. And I'm talking, of course, about Adrian Gore, the founder and CEO at Discovery. And I'm pleased to tell you, he's actually agreed to come in and talk to us. Adrian, good evening. Thanks so much for taking the time. I really appreciate it.
15: Thanks for having me. Appreciate it.
0: Your book has four pillars, and I do want to go through some of them because I think there's a lot that's very interesting. But one of them, I actually had to go and look this up, the power of Pareto, 1820, that 80% of results come from 20% of the inputs or causes. What's so important about this?
15: Well, you know, the book is about how to kind of multiply impact. And one of the key principles is understanding how systems work, because the whole book is about kind of we miscode it and we kind of often make the wrong choices and decisions. The Pareto tale, you know, the tale of that, the 80-20, the 20%, turns out that networks and systems are structured where a small number of things in the tail determine the system. Mm. And the breakthrough is the fact that our lives are a complex network. In other words, the decisions and actions you take, there are millions of them, you know, that have no effect. But there are few in the tail that determine your impact. And therefore, understanding impact is about how you get into that tail, you know, how you get there, how you stretch it out, and how you really make fundamental decisions that change your life. And when you make them, they're never the same. Your life is never the same again. It's a wonderful principle because it means that nothing is preset, predetermined. You know, it's never too late. Mm-hmm. You know, I woke up one day and started Discovery. That's a tail event. You know, nothing was the same thereafter. Mm-hmm. So it's kind of the fourth principle, but it's kind of an existential fact. Systems work in a called power laws, where the tail determines the average. And your life is a parable. So once you understand that, you know, the issue is how do we get into that tail and how do we stretch it out?
0: Does it mean, so I mean, you can make every decision correctly, but if you marry the wrong person, you're going to suffer, right? Would be one way of looking at it. But if you look at how you run a business, you've got to get the big decisions right. You also have to have the right people. I mean, does this affect how you manage people as well?
15: Well, it affects everything. You know, people are also power law. There are a small number of people that drive impact in the organization. The point is, no matter what you do, the tail forms. So the better the choice of people, the more motivated, the more you bring out the best in them, the more that tail is kind of longer and you get more impact. So everything is about understanding how you manage and get that into the tail. But it is about making those choices and decisions in the right way, you know, but never too late. That's I think, the optimistic outcome of that.
0: Well, talking of optimism, you talk about disciplined optimism, and you say it's the most rational path. And I know plenty of pessimists who say pessimism is more rational. You know, economics is all about rational and, you know, often the signs of misery. Why is optimism more rational than pessimism?
15: Because we were coded to avoid physical threats. That's how we evolved. Me eaten by a lion, etc. And if you go through our history, it's a history of short lifespan, violent deaths, right? But today, there aren't physical threats. The threats are systemic threats. You know, failure of government, governance, companies, education systems, healthcare systems, etc. So the issue here is that we are coded to seek the negative. That's what we do, right? And that's what we're interested in. Doesn't mean that you mustn't look for the negative. You can see the negatives anyway. The point about this idea of disciplined optimism is not about being happy or optimistic. It's about the disciplined ability to seek positive signals. When you do that, the negative you see anywhere, I can tell you, like you, I can see what the threats are. The art is seeing the positive, you know, and that's, in fact, what life is about today. Impact is about spotting opportunity. So we coded for negative. You know, people say, why do newspapers and, radios, the media talk about the negative? People aren't interested in the positive. That's how we coded, right? That's why we're here. That's how we survived. But it turns out in today's world, we've got to seek positive signals as well. And having both on the table is realism. Being just pessimistic is primitive. That's how we coded. So the argument in the book, and there's a lot of research in it, is that realism and sophistication is the ability to do both. Seeing the negative is easy. That's my coding. I'll do it. But it's seeing the positive where the art is. And in fact, actually managing networks, a company, leading teams, requires seeding people with positive feedback cycles, seeing vision, etc. It's a fundamental issue for impact.
0: I mean, at the moment, everyone talks about AI. We had Sim Chabalala on the radio last week. He was incredibly optimistic about the potential for more people to get jobs as a result of AI. Everyone else is looking at it and, you know, crying into their milk.
15: Well, I think you've got to be, again, realistic. And I think people do. They actually see the threat of it. That is how we think.
0: Mm.
15: But again, I think the art is, what are the opportunities in it? How do you see that? How do you get ready for that world of AI? AI, I think, will enhance the Pareto tale. You know, it's kind of a longer tale, a greater network. It's a fascinating, exciting world. They're threats. They really are. You should see them. Nothing in the book is about not being realistic.
0: Sure.
15: It's about the sophistication of seeing the positive as well.
0: Focused urgency. You mentioned, and I looked at it briefly, I'm afraid, about, you know, one or two threats that your group faced, sometimes from government action, for example, and you had to do things quickly. That, how important is that focused urgency? I mean, we often think that, oh, there's a problem coming, we'll sort that out later. And isn't that always the mistake? You need to do it now.
15: Well, you know, the book's hypothesis and, you know, the research, that and I've lived by this issue, is that time is much shorter than we think. We think every year counts the same. But when you're a year old, the perception of a year, 100% of your life, when you're 30, a year is 1/30th of your life. When you're 40, it's 1/40th of your life. The years get faster as you get older. I've seen no one who disagrees with that fact. So when you actually do the mathematics, you find that, in fact, from age 25 to retirement, it is only 20% of your life. That's how you feel it. You've got 20% to make a difference. Mm. That's the impact zone, right? And so if you waste one day, one moment, procrastination, you're missing out. And that principle of understanding urgency and focusing it. The focus is about work-life balance, you know. It's not 8 hours, 8 hours, 8 hours. Mm. It's what's important to you, you know. Building a charity, an NGO, being a great parent, whatever that is in your context, you've got to be urgent.
0: Mm. How do you make other people feel that urgency? Because if you can't do that, you're not going to be able to lead a business or get much done. You need other people to feel the urgency too.
15: Well, I think first you have to inculcate in yourself a sense of urgency. I think it's critical. I think in leading a team, you've got to set deadlines. You've got to set tight goals. There are a lot of mechanisms that are used. External factors, a regulatory change, you know, a war, a threat, create that urgency. But in running a business, I think you have to create moments of urgency and pressure. Else things just kind of move on and you waste time. In a personal sense, you miss the opportunity for real impact.
0: Mm. And setting declared goals, you need to, you know, make sure that decisions are made, that things are triggered. Can that be quite difficult? Because people might always think, oh, this is just an internal thing or it's artificial, but you need a declared goal of some kind.
15: You know, the book is based all on science and mathematics and the research that we did. A key issue, and it's Nobel Prize winning work by Daniel Kahneman, is the idea of loss aversion, that we are more motivated by potential loss than gain, twice as much. It's the same as kind of a concern of it's the same as a negative concern, that concern of loss, right? When you set a goal and it's declared, it's kind of, in a sense, public, whatever that means, you trigger loss aversion. You've got something to lose. Mm. And that changes how you're motivated and driven. I see people in, you know, at school, in matric, going to university, in sport, all set goals. But in the workplace, in the general life, in that 20% of time to make an impact, people don't set goals.
0: Mm.
15: And you're kind of living your life on potential gain. Something may happen. It doesn't work. You've got to set out something to lose. That invisible hand of loss aversion drives change, drives motivation. It's amazing how hard people can work to get to a goal. If a goal is noble, people are close to death trying to get to that goal. It's a critical thing. You can always work harder.
0: Mm. Well, talking of that, you run a group, okay? There's a lot going on in that space. Simple question. How on earth did you find the time to put it all together?
15: You know, the idea of my team and I was, listen, we've been doing research in this for 30 years, right? We thought we'd put it together in a few months. This has been 2 years of considerable amount of work, but it's been a wonderful journey. It's brought out a huge amount of our own values and purpose and how discovery has been built, which has been it's really the story of discovery in many ways, you know, the anecdotes, whatever. But a wonderful experience, but a lot of work.
0: Did it, the process of writing it, looking back on some of what happened, some of what you did, has it changed the way you understand some of what you did and some of the decisions and choices and the things you were facing in any way? It gives you a chance to look back on things that happened 20 years ago. It might make you think about them in a different way, maybe?
15: I don't know. I think truthfully the principles and seeing it in a very disciplined light has kind of almost accentuated. I now know what works, what doesn't work. And that's why the book had such clarity. You know, I kind of, we reworked a lot of the stuff that we did. And it's quite amazing that miscoding and rethinking things led to things that I think have worked for us. But I'm the journey we've been on has been quite remarkable, but it's kind of contained in a number of core things that are fundamental, you know, and that's what the book is about.
0: This is sometimes an unfair question. I've noticed when I ask authors this question, they battle with it a little bit, which is, you know, the question is a simple, why did you write the book? Now, you're someone with immense experience in leadership, and I think a lot of people will look to you for lessons. Was that part of the motivation? Was there maybe part of the story you wanted to tell?
15: Well, I'm pleased you called me an author.
0: Well, there are other things.
15: Listen, I think, you know, for 3 decades, we've been trying to answer this question. Why do some people make impact that others don't, right? And trying to motivate and bring out the
0: key
15: best.
0: Question.
15: It's a key issue of leadership, I think, especially a business where you're relying on. I've had the privilege of working with the most remarkable team. The idea of the book was, could we share these principles? And the principles are teachable. They're demonstrable. There's mathematics in the book about the multiplier effect. So the purpose of the book was kind of, could we make an impact elsewhere? And I'm amazed that in the last few weeks, as we've launched it in the UK and here, the amount of narrative and discussion and debate, you know, something I've been always on the hook for is you're this kind of naive optimist, you know. It's given me the chance now to say, this is not about naivety. It's about kind of a sophisticated tactic of seeking the positive. So the book is about social impact, you know, and I think these things are teachable and they're shareable. That's the idea.
0: Is there, when you talk about optimism, and I have to say from the conversation we've been having, that's what I'm going to be thinking about on my way home, because I think you're right. We see the negative, and I work in journalism, so I'm a kind of cynical optimist, I think. But it can be quite hard to remain optimistic. Now, you've been able to build a business in a difficult area. What you did, medical aids can be a tough area. During times, some of those times that were tough, I mean, your optimism must get challenged. How do you encourage people to remain that disciplined optimist?
15: The ask is that you seek positive in every situation. The negatives are known. So any situation I'm in, if I'm thinking at my best, is I understand the negatives, and I do. That's why I'm an actuary by training, risk management, what we do. So I understand the negatives. Issues to put the positives on the table. It's not about the naivety of being happy or optimistic. People aren't. People are depressed. They're down. That's not the issue. The issue is in every situation, how do you find, you know, kind of the optimism? It's amazing. I sit in many boards. Boards look at a risk register. I've never seen items on the risk register that most of the board are shocked by. They know it.
0: Yeah.
15: But they don't know the positive, the vision. You know, you've got to do both. So this is not about, as you're putting it, being optimistic. You can't be all the time. That's a different issue. This is about the ability to seek opportunity. And that's what I think. That's what I think success and impact is about.
0: Adrian Gore is the author of The 4 Principles, Multiply Your Impact in Life and Leadership. He does have a day job. He's the CEO at Discovery. Adrian, really appreciate you coming in. Thank you. It's just gone 7:30. Time for the latest Eyewitness News. Sibs, good evening.
3: Thanks, Stephen. Good evening to you. The South African Health Products Regulatory Authority has recalled some batches of the hypertension medication enalapril 10 milligrams, manufactured by Aria Pharma. Used to treat high blood pressure, the active ingredient in the pills were found to have levels below the required standard, rendering the drug ineffective. SAHPRA's Roger Baloyi says affected batches include those manufactured between September and October 2024. He's urged patients to check whether their medication may be among the affected batches.
16: Patient safety is always our priority at SAHPRA. If you have an affected batch, speak to your doctor or pharmacist who will advise you on what to do next. Most importantly, do not stop taking your medicine without first getting medical advice.
3: The Hawks have today rearrested a suspect facing charges related to the illegal possession of an AK-47 in Manenberg. Ignatius Bjorkus failed to appear at the Athlone Magistrates Court in June after he was apprehended in October. During his initial arrest, officers were executing a search and seizure warrant at his residence in Manenberg. This is where they recovered an assault rifle without a serial number and 1 magazine. Hawks spokesperson Siyabulela Vakubi.
17: Bjorkus made an appearance in the Athlone Magistrates Court and was granted bail to the amount of 500 rands. The accused has since failed to present himself in court on the 9th of June 2026, which resulted in the warrant of arrest being issued.
3: The Democratic Alliance has asked President Cyril Ramaphosa to authorize a proclamation for the Special Investigating Unit to probe the collapse of Daybreak Foods, one of the country's largest poultry producers that has now become a tale of one of the biggest losses of state pension funds. The party says an SIU investigation is necessary to establish the truth behind the company having to enter business rescue, recover losses, and ensure accountability. More than 1,900 workers lost their jobs when operations were dramatically scaled back last year, after the Public Investment Corporation had invested more than 1.7 billion rand in state pensions into the company. Lindsay Dentlinger has more.
18: What was meant to be a worthy BEE investment by the PIC has become a case of mismanagement, fraud, unpaid wages and animal neglect. The DA wants the SIU to investigate board appointments at Daybreak, payments made for legal services and marketing, litigation against executives who blew the lid on malfeasance, and to determine whether anyone benefited improperly. The party spokesperson on appropriations, MP Andrew Bateman, says it must also be determined whether the PIC adequately discharged its fiduciary and oversight obligations regarding this investment.
19: The DA will not rest when the pension savings of government employees are at risk, when approximately 1,900 workers have lost their jobs, and when public funds which have been set aside to protect workers have allegedly been abused.
18: The party has introduced a private members' bill in Parliament it says is aimed at protecting the pensions of civil servants by removing political interference in the running of the PIC and ensuring board appointments are merit-based. Lindsay Dentlinger, Eyewitness News, Parliament.
3: And global stocks mostly slipped today as a lack of progress on opening the Straits of Hormuz outweighed expectations that the Federal Reserve would not raise U.S. interest rates anytime soon. Oil prices added to their recent gains as the United States and Iran showed no signs of reaching a deal to reopen the Strait to shipping traffic after nearly 6 months of war, even though today was in theory the day a U.S.-Iran ceasefire was to expire. Analysts at Trade Nation David Morrison says traders continue to keep an eye on the UN-Iran standoff as the ongoing diplomatic gridlock between Washington and Tehran over transit through the strait keeps crude oil prices elevated. A fine Tuesday in store for Gauteng tomorrow, temperatures dropping to overnight lows of 4 and 5 degrees, peaking at highs between 26 and 29. Partly cloudy skies in Cape Town with light and variable winds, a low of 12 and a high of 19. Another look at your top story in your Eyewitness News this hour. The South African Health Products Regulatory Authority has recalled some batches of the hypertension medication enalapril 10 milligrams manufactured by Aria Pharma.
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22: In a world of noise, one thing is still clear: Aquele. 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Lemon mint, mango passion fruit, blueberry raspberry, peach apricot. Still made from Aquele's 100% natural spring water. Delicious, high in vitamins, low in kilojoules, and still full of joy. It's new, it's refreshing, it's flavored, it's still Aquele.
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0: 23 minutes to 8 the time. I'm sure from time to time you'll hear someone on the radio and we'll be speaking to them and they'll be an expert on this and that. And you'll think to yourself, How on earth does that business model work? Well, I'm pleased to tell you that Mialani Kholeni, someone who we talk to about local government much of the time and who, for various reasons, I think might be busy over the next few months, has agreed to come and tell you how his business works. He's the group chief advisor at Intiyiso Consulting, the Intiyiso Consulting Group. And I'm pleased to tell you he's taken the trouble to come into our studio and he's with me now. Mialani, good evening. Thanks so much for talking to us tonight.
1: Well, good evening, Stephen, and good evening to the listeners.
0: So you're a consultant largely about local government. That's how we know you. Your group consults largely to government. So who, I have to start with, who are your clients? Is it councils? I mean, I saw the Southern African, was it DBSA? There are various people who are your clients. Who are they?
1: So we focus predominantly, as you put it, you know, public sector, as you put it. So if you think the length and breadth of what public sector covers, you know, from national departments, provincial, locals, state-owned entities, municipal-owned entities. So everyone who is an organ of state, and for particular reasons, because, you know, government for us is the enabler for most of the things that we want to do within the economy. So we focus on, and in fact, our mission is we empower institutions that enable Africa's development. And in this case, you know, South Africa's development, but our mission is far much greater because you want government to work. And when government works, everything else starts to fall in place. So anyone who has a mandate, for instance, with revenue, anyone who has a mandate in terms of managing the economy or managing whatever has to do with the public, as well as looking at how we industrialize the country. So that's the other aspect of what we do. So everyone in government. But we also touch the private sector as well, because the knowledge that we've amassed, you know, in the public sector is very useful to the private sector when they want to do big things.
0: It must be, because it's quite broad. I mean, the public sector is very broad. You're going from, you know, the financing of wind turbines to managing water systems in a council to managing revenue. How do you go about building up that expertise, to having the right people to do it, to give, you know, to make sure that they can provide the right solutions?
1: I think it's years, you know, that, you know, we've been in the field. I myself, if I may give you a very short background, apart, you know, from having worked, you know, in the likes of, you know, Standard Bank, I worked for Ekurhuleni Metro. And my first job there in the public sector was to run the revenue management and enhancement program, which was somewhat of a buzzword, you know, in the early 2000s or mid 2000s. And from there on, we built expertise that, you know, from there, I've written methodologies that, you know, I can get someone who walks in through the door and within 6 months, they will navigate, you know, the public sector and particularly municipalities to understand exactly what makes them tick, how to diagnose the problems that they face, as well as to put the solutions, you know, forward. So the knowledge that we have over the years, we've reduced it into methodologies and we look at, you know, completeness of revenue or completeness of things, if I may put it, you know, quite generally. And we look at, you know, leakages, you know, in terms of, you know, the systems. We look at, you know, how then we increase the coverage of the services or the revenue or the service delivery and all of those different things. So the knowledge that we have, we've institutionalized it. And it's something that, you know, you can look at the MFMA, you can look at the Municipal Systems Act, you can virtually look at a lot of different things in government. So what we've managed to do is to distill that knowledge into something that becomes of a pointed and a very specific engagement that would have with various clients within there. So we train up our consultants, you know, quite rigorously, and some of them come with some form of experience. Some were ex-CFOs within the local government, you know, some are coming new from, you know, as interns, you know, some of them, you know, have come through. And if I look to my left, I may have someone who has come through as a junior, but, you know, today is running something very, very serious within the business.
0: Do you see the same issues in the state coming up again and again? And automatically, people are going to look at where does all the money go? Do you see the same problems coming up again and again?
1: Well, what we've seen over the years is we've seen typically what we've now distilled into about 12 problems within government. And those things, unfortunately, tend to repeat themselves in various forms, at times in a combination or sometimes singularly, And those things cover revenue, which is cash flow, which is a major issue within a local government. And please note that, you know, even provincial and national have to also manage the budgets that they are given. State-owned entities, your transnets, and so on and so forth. If they don't have a good balance sheet, there's nothing they can do out in the market to implement, you know, the infrastructure projects. So we see those projects. We see issues of service delivery. We see issues of processing. We see issues of policy. We see issues of management and governance, you know, so it's a variety of issues that we tend to see. And when institutions tend to work very well, and you can give an example of an Eskom, you hope that it works well and never breaks, you know, as it goes, you know, forward. But, you know, every now and then there are cycles that, you know, organizations go through, especially when you find a change in their leadership. In our case, you know, the elections that we are facing on the November 4th, in some of the places, you know, it will be as if they are starting from scratch. So you tend to see similar flavors of, you know, issues, which shows that the institutionalization of what those organizations or departments are doing has not quite, you know, stuck to what they should be doing.
0: Your company also consults for utilities. You help with utilities. And I always think, okay, so there's a council and I can understand the problems, but a utility like City Power, which, I mean, I'm sorry to say this, looks to me as an outsider like a mess. You know, you have the CEO going, you have the SIU investigating it, all sorts of things going on. What's it like to get under the skin of these things? They're big, they're complex, they employ thousands of people, they have huge infrastructure. I mean, it must take a while to understand how any one of them can work.
1: I think that it's a fantastic challenge. And dare I say, or need I not say, that they are one of our clients. And once we got into City Power, yes, it's a big organization. So just to contextualize, you know, City Power, and there are many other of the institutions that we cover. It's the second largest utility, electricity utility in the country after Eskom. So if you look at the size of, you know, what they have to do, of course, there are electricity departments in the other metros and so on, but City Power is quite large. But we got in and we looked at, you know, all of the different moving parts. And I think, you know, within a 6 to 8 weeks, you know, period, we were able to understand the things that were not working well and very simple things, you know. So when you look at an organization, for us, is we look at the complexity, but we also look at the simple things that are going to make the most difference. So simple thing of you logging a fault, you know, online. And that fault, you know, does it go into a single system or is it into multiple systems? Is the technician at the end of the line who picks it up? Do they have a digitized, you know, clipboard and so on? So we tend to look at, you know, a system, as opposed to just looking at an organization in an isolated manner. So we deal with value chains. So when we get into City Power, what's this value chain of City Power? We get into even an economic development department. What is the value chain of what needs to be done? And that's how we approach our problem solving and how we get to solve, you know, the components that make the most difference. And from there, you start solving for the other things that, you know, add, you know, to the system. Working properly. So for us, you know, the approach is value chains, understanding of those value chains, and looking at the organization as a system, and never in isolation, because you'll solve the wrong things and perpetuate, you know, and cause unintended consequences.
0: You must at times look at situations, and you know what the right thing to do is, and you tell the person in charge, this is the right thing to do. And they go, we're not going to do that. And this would happen in private companies too, by the way. How do you deal with that?
1: So
0: feel free to give examples.
1: So, and that's a very good one. One thing that, you know, we have as our motto, we have three words that, you know, we, you know, say as our mantra. So we say number one is truth.
0: Yeah. It's the name of your company.
1: We owe it. It's the name of our company. Mm. We owe it to whoever we deal with to tell them the truth. When we've told them the truth, that's how we build trust with them. Because if they understand the truth in the same way that that truth is making things to not to work, they start to at least be persuaded. You know, it may not be a big bang approach, or it may not be a yes on day one. So that, you know, the last one we can deliver results. And I'll tell you, with, you know, one of the clients, you know, like the city of Tshwane, we've been working with them for a while. We've been through the transitions, starting with the ANC-led government. You know, we went to the DA-led government. We went to an administration which was instituted by province, and back, you know, to DA, and now to the led by Action SA party. So, The issues, you know, as you go along the transitions, is what is the truth about, you know, what the institution must know at all times. Number one is, if revenue is not collected, you're not going to pay salaries. So whoever, for instance, we need to convince, whether it's the city manager, whether it's the executive mayor, whether it's the chief financial officer, the truths that I think, you know, we bring home to all of them is, think of an organization. If you want it to work, I mean, for you sitting behind the microphone, if there's no power, you're not going to work. So we all obviously bring it home in those cases. But we've also had very difficult, you know, circumstances where we had to spend sleepless nights convincing, you know, some of, you know, the clients. And those maybe I will not talk about. But today they are functioning fantastically and they are making a difference and they are delivering services. But the issue about it is that we persist with what, you know, needs to be done. We tell the story, whether through the data that, and we use the same data that they look at every day, and we find the nuggets, we find the problems, and we position it differently, and so on. So yes, there are clients, you know, who want to pull back, but once they at least are convinced to do a phase one or even a prototype, which is the other way that, you know, we then convince clients to test out what we're talking about, you know, then it makes a difference. Then they want more, you know, if, once they've done, you know, phase one. And I'm afraid, you know, some who have not listened to us, you know, are nowhere to be, you know, found or seen today. They are experiencing problems. And so, but we can't say we told you so, but we're happy to go back and work with them so that we change, you know, the difficulties that they are facing. So, and clients differ and people come and go. And one of the great things that, you know, we have is, you know, as we go through the transactions, we always have a story for the new person that comes into office. We don't wait for day 100, you know, we go day one so that we tell the story and they start to understand the institution in the way that they must be able to move within the various issues.
0: We're speaking to Mialani Kholeni, the Group Chief Advisor at the Intiiso Consulting Group. We're talking to him about how he makes his money tonight on The Money Show. It's 10 minutes late.
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0: 8 minutes to eight the time. We're speaking to Mialani Kholeni. He is the Group Chief Advisor at the Intiiso Consulting Group about how they make their money, consulting largely to the state. This is going to be a strange question. Do private companies ever contact you, not because they want your services directly, but because they want to do business or they have some interaction with the council? Maybe they're building a big complex and they want to know not how to manage the council, they want you to facilitate it. They want to know how to comply with the council. Does that happen?
1: Definitely it happens. And I think it starts, you know, at a point where they're also looking at their strategy to see that, you know, they are aligned with what they, the council or the legislation and so on. So we've looked at, you know, various, you know, companies. We've worked with the likes of Bidvest. We've worked with the likes of Coca-Cola. We've worked with, you know, various entities that, you know, are there in the private sector. But most of them as well look at stakeholder management. So recently, we may not mention the name, but we recently had a call as well to look at, you know, how do we get to understand who is who in this.

0: really using a consultant. It would all be in-house, right? Mm. Sometimes wonderfully, sometimes disastrously. From around the 90s, we've seen the sector grow. Government uses consultants. Occasionally, it becomes controversial. Then it goes away again. Mm. Do you think that the sector is going to continue growing, that government is always going to use consultants in the way it does now? I mean, you require a lot of expertise to run a government now, and you can't employ those people all the time.
1: Absolutely. And I mean, the simple way to look at it is we talk about data analysts, we talk about data scientists, we're talking about AI now, and a whole lot of things that are happening within the government. There is no way that, you know, the people who are sitting in government, you know, overnight, will be able to catch on in terms of those particular skills. So companies like ours live, breathe, eat, sleep, wake up, and trying new things and trying new technologies. But let me also put a point. You know, our CEO, Alex Mabunda, wrote quite a very strong article around how the first world have used consultants as a machinery to change the way that their development. So we're saying to government as well, despite, you know, at times, you know, whether it's at the AG or in parliament and different places who look down perhaps, you know, on the use of consultants. So our message is that if you use consultants for the right things, you can gain a competitive advantage, you can grow, and you can even get to the areas where you do not have capability, where you can build capability very quickly. So government in its current form need to look at, you know, how they work with, you know, consulting entities so that they start to leapfrog the positions that they are in. Government has huge opportunities around digitizing and digitalization of their services. So you can just imagine a government which is online 24 hours makes a huge difference to someone who has to get into a taxi and jump off and catch another taxi just to go and meet a government official or get into a municipality to ask, you know, a question or to make an arrangement. But if that can be done online, I mean, that will make a huge difference. So I think for us, we see the sector growing. We see a number of people growing. When we started, we were one of the few companies or the only company doing revenue management. But now you have everyone else who's walks around doing revenue management. So there are opportunities definitely for government to use consulting services to leapfrog.
0: You're a South African firm. A couple of your international colleagues have behaved very badly, disgracefully. Bain, McKinsey. Do you think that hurt the name of consultants?
1: In a way, I think, you know, the international companies have been hurt.
0: Yeah.
1: But what it has done for us, what it has done for us is everyone starts looking around and saying, but where is an organically, authentically African entity that we can work with? And, you know, true to form, you know, there are others, but, you know, I'll punt, you know, our name because, you know, we're here, we understand, you know, the local economy, we understand the various, you know, dynamics, the cultures, and so on. So I think the issue then is, yes, go with international entities, but remember that, you know, the local dynamics matter more than just, you know, the deck of slides that you're going to produce at the end of the day. The other difference with us is that when we've produced, you know, whatever report or a deck of slides, we don't run away. We want to implement those with you. So we're not just collecting the check for putting great English, you know, onto slides and putting infographics and so on. We sit in there and we work through that strategy because we believe in what the solution is and that it will work.
0: We got 2 minutes left and I have to ask because I'll be in real trouble if I don't. After the local elections, do you think governance in places like Joburg, Tshwane, Ekurhuleni, do you think it's going to improve? Everyone's focusing on Joburg, obviously, because you know why they're focusing on Joburg. But do you think that governance will improve?
1: We are very hopeful that governance will improve. We've seen governance improve in places where we never thought they would. Of course, you know, for some coalitions, you know, may have been they may have been blindsided by coalitions. But in some of the councils or municipalities, it has worked to their advantage. Some have resisted. But after this November 4 elections, we believe that, you know, most organizations who are really serious about what they want to do will look around and say, if I have this particular candidate wanting to be the executive mayor, I better pull up my game. I better make sure that, you know, my game I bring my A game into this. So I think we likely and most

0: likely to see most of the places bringing the A game. There's talk about, you know, headhunting of candidates who are going to lead various municipalities. And when that starts to happen, it means that the game is changing forever. And you're bringing experience that will come in and hit the ground running from day one. So we're quite hopeful that there will be changes. Of course, you know, there will be places that they will fall behind. And those places are the ones that perpetually and constantly need attention. And typically they don't have any economic base around them. So those are the ones that may be left behind.
1: Meelani Kholeni, thank you so much for coming in. 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
2: 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Turning intent into execution. That's how Absa are invested in Africa's energy future.
1: Well, in the U.S. tonight, we see that things are turning negative, I'm afraid. The Dow Jones is down 0.55. The Nasdaq is down 0.28. The S&P 500 is down 0.41 at the moment. Oil prices not going in the right way, I'm afraid. We'll be back tomorrow. The conversation with Meelani Kholeni, the conversation with Adrian Gore, also will be available for you as a podcast very shortly. See you tomorrow. Good evening. It's 8 o'clock.
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4: Good evening, I'm Sibs Matiela. Alleged tender kingpin Vusimuzi Katmatlala's testimony before the Madlanga Commission has been postponed by a week, pending the submission of an affidavit to address issues around a Medicare 24 contract. After a day of refusing to answer most of the Commission's questions, due to fears he would implicate himself ahead of his tender fraud trial next month, Matlala did tell the Commission that he borrowed 15 million rand from Northwest businessman Suleiman Karim to service his contract with the SAPS. Karinda Jagmohan has more.
5: Vusimuzi Katmatlala says his contract with Suleiman Karim was a verbal agreement for Karim to lend him 15 million rand in funding with a 10% share of the SAPS payout.
6: I did not have to persuade him. I just assured him how much the contract is worth and how much he can make out of it.
5: But in March, Karim, during his testimony, placed that loan at 10 million rand.
7: At that specific time, Mr. Matlala needed more funding. He was looking for an additional 10 million rand.
5: Matlala is yet to fully repay the loan and wouldn't divulge further details about the payments, which may form part of his upcoming trial. He revealed he met Karim around 6 years ago on a farm belonging to late taxi boss and alleged cartel leader Jotham Mcebi. The commission continues tomorrow with a new witness. Karinda Jagmohan, Eyewitness News, Pretoria.
4: At Parliament's police probe, the ANC says it does not believe suspended Police Minister Senzo Mchunu was influenced by outside factors when he took a decision to disband the Political Killings Task Team. The ANC made the submission at a meeting of the ad hoc committee investigating allegations of police corruption that's been continuing deliberations on its latest draft report that includes several amendments and submissions from parties. ANC Chief Whip Mdumisini Mduli says Mchunu relied on many factors before he came to that decision and not a select few individuals.
8: I don't quite agree with the strong assertion that the minister has been influenced by external forces. My own reading of events as they were presented and reports before us is that the minister, in his overall consideration of the situation before him, he also looked at interventions of different kinds.
4: Police Oversight and Community Safety, MEC, Anru Marere, has welcomed the arrest of a police officer and three other people allegedly linked to an extortion ring. Somali and Ethiopian businesses were apparently targeted in the Stellenbosch area. The police's Novela Potelwa says they were apprehended in Bellville last night.
9: The suspects, including a police official and a Somalian businessman, are alleged to have extorted money from over 50 businesses in the Stellenbosch area. With the project investigation gaining momentum, more arrests are expected in due course.
4: Marais says the arrests send an important message that extortion will not be tolerated.
10: Extortion is not simply a crime against an individual business owner. It undermines local economies, threatens livelihoods, creates fear in communities, and provides fertile ground for organized criminal networks to expand.
4: The alleged fixer of suspected underworld gang boss Nafeez Modax claims he was assaulted by an anti-gang unit officer at Polsmore Prison. Ziyad Poole told the Western Cape High Court today he was attacked in prison last week. Poole, Modak, and 13 others are on trial, facing charges linked to allegedly running a criminal enterprise. Carlo Peterson has more.
11: Ziyad Poole's lawyer, Advocate Bash Sibda, says his client informed him that he was assaulted by an anti-gang unit member while he was being searched on his return from court to Polsmore Prison on Thursday last week. Sibda adds his client was reportedly prevented from raising the issue with prison officials.
12: He says that he tried to lay a charge at the prison, but he was stopped from it, and he was taken to the doctor that same day.
11: Presiding Judge Robert Henney advised Sibda to obtain all the details and report the alleged incident to the Independent Police Investigative Directorate. Carlo Peterson, Eyewitness News.
4: Gold is trading at $4,416.24 an ounce. The rand is at 16 rand 22 to the dollar, 21 rand 98 to the pound, and 18 rand 78 to the euro. Brent crude oil is at $90.18 a barrel. A fine Tuesday in store for Gauteng tomorrow. Johannesburg drops to a low 5, peaking at 27. Pretoria, 7 and 29. Vereeniging at a low of 4 and reaching a high of 26 degrees. Partly cloudy skies in Cape Town with light and variable winds, a low of 12 and a high of 19. The top story in your Eyewitness News this hour, alleged tender kingpin Vusumuzi Cat Matlala's testimony before the Madlanga Commission has been postponed by a week, pending the submission of an affidavit to address issues around a Medicare 24 contract.
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0: It's 6 minutes after 8 o'clock, and welcome to the show. My name is Aubrey Masango, and it's good to be back. Good to be back after some time off. My family and I have been going through a very difficult moment. No doubt you would have heard that my son passed away the 24th of July, and indeed we were preoccupied with dealing with that reality for some time now, but it's good to be back. I have a sense, Brother Chris, that people might want to talk about that moment, right? Yes. So if you do, and I'm happy to talk about it, I even have permission from my wife to talk about it. If you want to talk about that moment, I'm happy to talk about it, but perhaps we could talk about it in the final hour of the show.
15: Yeah,
0: I think that there are some conversations to be had about grieving, conversations that are to be had about the intimacy of grieving.
15: Yes.
0: And how persistent it is, and how it permeates not only the person who has lost a loved one, but all those that that person is connected to. We would have been commemorating the first anniversary of the passing of Ntateng, our former executive producer, in this week, or last week, in fact. So it's a very, very tender time for us as a team, as a show, at this moment. And we appreciate your sensitivity as we continue the conversations of this week. I want to thank Sia for looking after the show over the last few weeks. He was here a few minutes ago. We had a conversation about some of the conversations he's had, and the familiar names of the people that he spoke to. I didn't have a chance to listen as he did the show, but I've listened to Sia before, and what a brilliant young man. I think that radio is in a safe place with young prospects of that nature. I think radio is really in a safe space, and I'm sure that You keep watching. Sia is going to make some great appearances in this medium going forward, and that is just a wonderful thing to notice. See, the Madlanga Commission is still on.
15: Yeah,
0: haven't been watching over the last 3 weeks, must be honest with you.
15: But I see the cat has been on the podium, and I believe that there's going to be a postponement of his testimony. But this is something that a lot of people have been waiting for. And my sense is that after Cat Matlala, we are likely to see even more high-profile guests, shall we call them, as we get closer to the more sensitive issues of why the commission was, in fact, established. We watch that with great interest. And then, of course, the SADC summit that's taking place in Durban at the moment. Some interesting things taking place there. I believe that the March on March people were there to say to the leaders of some of the SADC countries, yo, come fetch your people. I think that this is a great opportunity for leaders, particularly of our region, the SADC region, to have real conversations about the issue of migration.
16: True.
15: Real conversations, not just the one-liners that are about words, words that are often misconstrued, misplaced, sometimes deliberately so, and maybe sometimes not so deliberately. But I think that it is important that those push and pull factors around immigration now seriously be discussed, because we will never solve the problems of migration and immigration and all of the issues connected to that on the African continent until we have real and honest conversations, not just one-liners. Not just one-liners that are aimed at pushing a particular emotive on both sides, by the way. And I'm talking about from the side of those who are perhaps anti-illegal immigration. I've been labeled as one of those people. And I can tell you that amongst those people who hold those opinions, there are very lazy... Did I just put myself in trouble again? There are very lazy arguments that are put forward. But also, equally so, from those who argue that South Africans are xenophobic, or those who argue that black South Africans specifically hate other Africans, there are some very lazy arguments there. And so I'm saying that all of us need to elevate the level of the conversation around migration on the African continent, particularly as it pertains to South Africa, because we're South African. I think it's a very, very important moment, and it's a great opportunity that those leaders are here and that they express whatever it is that they need to express. But I think that it is now time for us to have responsible adult conversations about the issue of migration on the African continent. We do need to ask ourselves the question, why is it that our people are comfortable to leave their home countries and not focus on building those countries? And why is it that the leaders create the conditions that make people comfortable to leave their homes? Why are we so comfortable with that conversation? And so I think that this is a great opportunity. And yes, we can continue with the political speak, and it's inevitable, it's going to happen. But at some point, we need to put on our big girl panties and have the real conversation.
16: True.
15: It's very, very, very important. So I'm really looking forward to the conversations tonight. Dr. Mpho Sandamela is here already in the studio with me. He's a bariatric surgeon. I don't even know what that means. He's going to explain it to me. We're going to talk about obesity in South Africa as a real, real challenge, a real problem that we need to be quite urgent about in this country. Then in the second hour of the show, I'm going to be speaking to Nkosi Khona Malinga Mnisi, Eyewitness News reporter, and we're going to be talking about the issue of the Usindiso building and the fire that raged in 2023, August of 2023. You remember there was a guy by the name of Stembiso Mdlalose, the man accused of starting that fire, and he faces 76 counts of murder and 12 counts of attempted murder. We're going to talk about that with Nkosi Khona Malinga Mnisi in the second hour, in the first half of the second hour. In the second part of that same hour, I'm going to be speaking to Professor Olekan Ayor Yusuf, Chairperson and Head of the School of Health Systems and Public Health at the University of Pretoria. And we're talking about new tobacco use laws that may be coming into our statutes. Parliament is beginning a clause-by-clause consideration of South Africa's tobacco products and electronic delivery systems control bill. It's probably what vaping is, right? It's a key question is emerging. Should cigarettes, heated tobacco, and e-cigarettes be regulated the same way or differently? That's the conversation we're going to be having with Professor Olekan Ayo Yusuf in the second part of the second hour. In the third part of the show, in the third hour, Professor Dirk Kutsia joins me. You'll know Professor Dirk Kutsia. I've had many conversations with him. He's a political analyst. And he is raising the question that says, are political parties decampaigning themselves? Nah, put in a different way, are political parties still speaking to us, South Africans? Yeah. Or are they just having conversations by themselves? It's like I sometimes get that sense that ideologically and practically, political parties and those that speak for them don't speak to South Africans.
16: Yeah.
15: They don't speak to South African issues. They don't speak to South African citizens' concerns. They're speaking some political gobbledygook that nobody understands. So I'm asking the fundamental question today with Professor Dirk Kutsia as to whether or not South African political parties are decampaigning themselves. I have never been at a more disconnected moment with South African political formations than I am right now. I don't know what they're talking about.
16: Yeah.
15: I don't know who they're representing. Maybe they represent you. So that's why we'll invite you to be part of that conversation too. I'm really looking forward to it. But are South African political parties beginning to sound a little hollow? I suppose is the question that I'm asking. And maybe the bigger and broader question is the South African political system still relevant? Is the politics and the systems and the way that we do politics in this country, does it still give you the hope and the idea that these are men and women that are still interested in solving problems for South African citizens in a sustainable way that gives us a sense that we are a country that is sovereign, that is independent, that has the fundamental well-being of its citizens at heart? Because I really sometimes I listen, and this is across all parties.
16: Yeah.
15: All of them seem to be talking to their narrow constituents and not to a broader South African condition. Or maybe that's what it's supposed to be. I don't know. So we'll have that conversation with Professor Dirk Kutsia in the third hour. And then, of course, in the final hour, it's an open line, and I'm really looking forward to having that conversation with you, if indeed that's the way you want. But Dr. Mpho Sandamela is here with me, a bariatric surgeon. We're talking about obesity. 16 minutes after 8. It's good to be back.
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15: Dr. Mpho Sandamela is here with me. He's a bariatric surgeon at Lenmed Mooimed Private Hospital. He joins me now in studio. Dr. Mpho, Thank you so much for joining me. I really appreciate your time, sir.
2: Probably thanks for the opportunity. It is an important topic, and when the invite came through, I knew I had to come in here in person.
15: I appreciate it, sir.
2: Not only to meet you and enjoy enjoy your show, but also to talk about this pandemic, because indeed, this is exactly what it is. Obesity is a pandemic. And I'm glad that I could get to be part of the talk, part of the conversation about dealing with obesity in South Africa.
15: Help me first with this bariatric surgeon. What is a bariatric surgeon?
2: Yeah, it's just a fancy term for weight loss surgeon. So essentially, we are weight loss surgeons. So you can divide it in few. There's just terminology, and they're used interchangeably. You can also refer to metabolic surgery. So when we perform this surgery, is when a patient have a medical condition already, a complication related to obesity, then we can also call it a metabolic surgery. And but bariatric weight loss surgery, it's essentially the same thing.
15: I'm going to ask a question that's probably going to sound stupid, but I think it's important contextually for our conversation. One, what is obesity? And I ask this question, Doc, against the background that some of us come from cultures where to be rotund, to be well-fed, is a sign of health and prosperity, and it's a status symbol. You know? If you're too lean, it's always associated with poverty and maybe perhaps even illness. So in some cultures, and dare I say some of our own cultures, to be well-fed is something that we aspire to.
2: Yeah.
15: So what is obesity, and how do you talk about it within that context?
2: Excellent. Brilliant question indeed, as always. At the moment, we're using a BMI, what you call a body mass index. So that's when the measurement that we use. And again, it's just to illustrate the ideal body weight. So that's a BMI. That's what we want, what you call ideal body weight. To calculate that, you want to take the patient's weight divided by the height times itself, so height squared. And that will give you an idea of what is an unhealthy and ideal body weight. We want it to be anything between 18 to 22, let's say 28.9, and anything 30 and above, it's regarded as overweight and obese. When you come to talk about the culture, indeed, the question that I will then pose is, yes, we did see our ancestors, our elders, being obese and with that stigma, but the question is then, what was their lifespan? What is their life expectancy? So we do not see the elderly being that obese. So again, that talks to how obesity reduces your life expectancy, which means mortality is higher for patients that have a high BMI. As I've indicated, in 30 and above, that's when we really want to start doing something about it. So that's how I will respond to that.
15: I had to take vital signs tests.
2: Yeah.
15: After the passing of my son, because my son died of TB or complications connected to that, and internal sort of organ failure and so forth. And part of the regime is that if you've been exposed to somebody that was diagnosed with TB, you then have to go through a 3-month course that is about prevention, about all of those kinds of things. Anyway, you would know it better than I. One of the things that they did was they took what they call a BMI test.
2: Yeah.
15: And I'm pretty active, I think.
2: Yeah.
15: But the nurse said to me that the BMI test tends to be a little prejudiced against shorter people.
2: Correct.
15: Talk to me about that, because I'm not the tallest guy, yeah, right? And I felt like, well, I'm pretty active. I try to keep healthy, but my BMI number wasn't satisfactory, at least according to talk to me about.
2: No, that is correct, because again, there has been questions about using the BMI as the sole determinant of obesity.
15: Yes.
2: So the Lancet collaboration came out with a new method. It still includes the BMI, but then we take into account the waist circumference, we take around to the height of the patient. So there's a whole lot of other components that one needs to consider when diagnosing a patient with obesity. The BMI, again, it is unfair, but it's the best tool that we have at the moment. The same as for a patient who is a bodybuilder, that has a high mass from the muscle. It gives you heavy weight, and yet they are short. that will be regarded as unhealthy and be regarded as a patient that is having a high BMI. So indeed, a BMI is not the best, but it's what we have at the moment. Right. So that's what we're going to stick to right now. BMI. Yeah. So there are people that will have a high BMI, but not necessarily have the complications associated with obesity. Then again, your patient, he has a high BMI, but does not have diabetes, hypertension, cholesterol, osteoarthritis, cancers related to obesity. But that is at the time of the, it's a snapshot that we will take that BMI at that point. But in the long run, the damage is still happening. And that's, again, that's what I will need our people to understand. At the time that we do the BMI, there may not be any effects at that time. But as time progresses, there are underlying background damage that is happening. And then when it presents, it will present itself as a complication, be it diabetes, be it hypertension, be it cancer, osteoarthritis, PCOS, infertility. So there's a whole lot of other scenarios that are related to obesity. So we need to it's a big problem, and we really have to work hard, educate the community and the people in the leadership as well. You've mentioned the politicians. We need politicians. We need government to take this pandemic.
1: Even our cops, bro.
2: Yeah.
1: Ah, but our cops, man. our cops, man. You know, I've been watching, you know, the various marches that are taking place, you know, and everybody's marching now. And then you see the cops that are supposed to walk with the people that are marching. And you say, that guy hasn't missed too many lunches.
2: No, but again, that's the thing that, again, I want us to talk to that, the stigma.
1: Yes.
2: I'm going to call you out.
1: Sure.
2: I'm going to call you out. Sure. The stigma, we're laughing about it. But the stigma associated with obesity, it's a big problem, because patients then fail to seek help because they're going to be laughed at. So, and then there is enough data to show that people that are obese are discriminated against in lots of things, in work environment, trying to get the promotion, in sports activities, in finance. Imagine in finance, in sales, you come in and you're obese. They look at you, you don't fit the profile of what we want.
1: Yes.
2: So let's talk about it. You know, the stigma associated with that.
1: I think it's important.
2: Yeah.
1: Because I think
2: we need to address that.
1: I think first I want to talk about the illness of obesity and the psychological associations we've created that sometimes create things such as the stigma that you're calling me out on at the moment.
2: Yeah. So it goes. Okay. Sorry. Let me not interrupt.
1: I want to find out first at a physiological level, what is going on with somebody who is obese? What is going on with their body that gets you to say it's a pandemic?
2: All right. So then we can start with the causes of obesity.
1: Right.
2: Let's start there. What causes obesity? There's a lot of theories, but we know the risk factors. There's genetic predisposition. Those patients that are born from obese families tend to be obese as well. So socioeconomic factors. If you are living in a poor environment, eating unhealthy food, work environment, there's a psychological impact. Psychological factors where patients suffer from certain illnesses, eating disorders, patients that are emotional eaters, medication that we put the patients on, the ARVs, there's a whole lot of number of medications, cardiac medications that we will put patients on. So there's a lot of numbers and there's a lot of factors, and it's a multitude of factors that contribute towards obesity, unhealthy lifestyle where we don't exercise. So all of those things are together, and most patients feel guilty that they feel the stigma like they haven't tried. Yet obesity is a disease and it has been recognized as such, and there's a stamp now. The American Associations in South Africa as well, our boards are also recognizing it now as a disease. So it is an illness. Like I mentioned, there's a lot of factors that can lead to that. But the stigma, again, patients will then not want to do something about it because, again, there hasn't been a lot of help. Let's be honest about it. There hasn't been a lot of help to help patients to deal and confront obesity.
1: Yeah.
2: So that is why, again, maybe later on we can talk about those treatment options. So let's first deal with the situation of the stigma associated with it. again, my own colleagues, I need to call them out because they will laugh about it and say, so how is it going with those fat patients of yours? You know what I mean? So again, I call them out. I say, those are people living with obesity. Let us be careful of how we address these patients. And there's been, again, a research that has shown that us, healthcare providers, are the ones that are actually pushing this stereotype against the patients with obesity. So again, something that we need to deal with.
15: What is going on, though, physiologically? What's going on in the person who is obese?
2: Okay.
15: And is there a difference between somebody who is obese and because of the illness that you're talking about versus somebody who is suffering from a lifestyle issue? Is there a difference?
2: Okay, yeah. So inside the body, physiologically, your body, there's the center in the brain that controls what you call a lipostat, meaning how many, it's a coined term, right? We just made up this term as we go along. So it's a set point that determines how much fat cells you need to store.
15: Right.
2: So for some other reason, patients living with obesity, that lipostat is raw. So it's not sitting at the correct amount, at the correct value. So now your
15: brain, it's like a thermostat.
2: It's like a thermostat. Right. Again, this is what I need people to understand. That is not within your control as to how many fat cells you're going to store. For example, when it is cold, your body starts to shiver to generate temperature, and then you start getting warm. When it's hot, you start sweating. You don't tell yourself, hey, Aubrey, watch this.
15: These are
2: so it's automatic, essentially. Yeah. So that's the same with this obesity, this lipostat. So patient's body doesn't recognize. So if you do, again, that's what, again, people can attest to this. A patient that attempts to lose the weight, they will drop the weight. But then when they come back, they lose the weight due lifestyle. Let's say they do lifestyle, they watch the diet, they exercise. Again, that is not sustainable. That is why, again, we'll talk about the treatment options later. So, but that is the foundation. So
15: right.
2: We cannot shy away from that.
15: Right.
2: So they will do that, and then the body will demotivate them. And then the body will make you hungry. Patient tells you, when I'm on diet, I get more hungry. It's because of the hormones that the body is secreting to try and get you back to that lipostate. And because now the body has realized that, no, this guy is actually lost. We wanted him to be at 110. Now he's sitting at 190. Let's push him up to 130 so that when he loses, we fall to 110. So that's what happens. Every time you lose the weight and you stop whatever modality you are doing, then the body comes back up. So surgery is actually the mainstay of managing these patients, because with bariatric surgery, with weight loss surgery, we actually fool the brain. We would move those skills, those tools, the engineering that the brain will use to make you gain the weight. So all those hormones that the body secretes to get you to gain the weight, they're ineffective. They are working at the wrong place. They can't find themselves. So that is how bariatric surgery is seen as a modality, as the best way to treat this patient for durability as well.
15: Is that different to somebody, for example, who gains a lot of weight because they like to eat a lot of food?
2: That again, it goes to that lipostat. I eat a lot of food. My wife was always complaining that I eat a lot of food.
15: You're a pretty lean guy, right?
2: That's it. And I try to exercise, but I can't say that I'm a big athlete.
15: Yeah.
2: So again, it's about your metabolism. My lipostat is where it is, to say I can't store more than I already have. So there's a fault. So again, it's not just the person just decides to eat a lot and gain weight. No, it's that lipostate. It's that the regulation that is not in the right place.
15: That's why you were calling me out. Now I get it. Now, because I was like getting ready for Dr. Mpo.
2: Yeah.
15: So you're saying to me, and this is very important, by the way, then I must apologize because I didn't really get it. You're saying to me that it is not a matter of laziness.
2: Not at all. Not at all.
15: It is not a matter of just living a life where you just stuff yourself with donuts. Because here you are, you eat proper. You eat a lot of food, but you're not obese. But somebody who might be eating less than you,
2: yes,
15: can become obese.
2: Definitely.
15: Because there's a breakdown in that lipostat, as you've explained.
2: Yeah.
15: And so really the issue here is that it becomes an illness because there's a malfunctioning lipostat.
2: Yes.
15: And not because somebody has chosen to live a lazy, whatever life.
2: Yes.
15: Because, you know, I've got to be, again, honest with you and say that I've gone through a weight loss process because I got to understand that, listen, your problem is that you've got a lifestyle issue. You've become a bit lazy. You don't look after yourself as much as you used to when you were younger. You know. But you're saying to me that my lipostat is problematic?
2: That's what I'm saying. And thank you. You see, that's why you're so brilliant, as always. But you just explained it way better than I could have. So I've got a motto for my practice, right? In Potchefstroom. And I tell my patients and my team that, I tell the patient, it is not your fault that you are living with obesity. However, it is your responsibility to achieve and maintain a healthy lifestyle. And that entails exercise, diet, surgery if you do qualify, and medication. We cannot discard the medication, right? The anti-obesity medications.
15: Right.
2: They do have a role, so we can talk about that later on. But you have to work on it, and it's a chronic problem. After all, we operate on the patients, even before we tell them, there's a risk that you're going to regain the weight. Statistics show that there's a risk that patients will regain the weight. Why? Because that lipostat is functioning. It is there. It's fighting you. And what people don't realize as well, it works on emotions. Simple thing.
15: Yes.
2: You eat something nice, you can feel it. It calms you down.
15: Yes.
2: For every person, right? If you're hungry, you get angry, you get irritable. So that irritability is an emotion.
15: And I tell you, the salad doesn't work then, bro.
2: You know what I mean? It's an emotion.
15: if I'm upset and I want to eat the steak, right? Please don't tell me to eat the salad.
2: Yeah.
15: Because it's just not.
2: It's not going to hit the spot.
15: It's not going to hit the spot. So you're saying to me that is when the lipostat and the mind or the brain are working together to make food have a narcotic effect almost.
2: Yeah? Definitely. There's a dopamine release. I don't want to go into the neurophysiology of it, but there's a lot of release of the good hormones from food.
15: Right.
2: So again, that's what it does. So once you start losing the weight and you're exercising, some patients feel a little bit depressed as well. And again, with bariatric surgery as well, weight loss surgery, we use the facility of a psychiatrist in place as well, because some of these patients, once they lose the weight, they get depressed as well. So we have to work on that. But the opposite is true as well. I mean, we get a lot of smiles for patients that do come in after the surgery, the big smiles, the improvement, patient telling you, doc, I can now tie my shoes by myself.
15: Yeah.
2: I could never do that. So small things like that make a big impact in the patient's life.
15: Give us a call, 011-883-0702 or 021-446-0567. My guest is Dr. Mpho Sandamela. He's a bariatric surgeon. Did you know that you have a thing called, what?
2: Lipostat. Like I said, it's a coin. Terminology.
15: But it makes sense. It makes sense. I mean, if you understand how the thermostat works, then you could, you know, I mean, I think that the same principles are being used in this situation.
2: Yeah.
15: Now back to the police. Back to the police that are a little bit overweight and on the marches. You see them, really, you can see they're struggling.
2: Yeah.
15: Right? Should there be a program, for example, in the police force, where people whose jobs entails running, for example, looking after marches, for example, where people such as yourself are able to come in to say, guys, this guy or these people are at risk for their own health. Not only for the function for which they're employed, but for their own health, to have maybe a test as to whether or not their lipostat is working properly or not. Should we be at that place so that we don't get to a point where we're looking at a march on television and we're seeing some cops who look like they're struggling as they are. Shouldn't we be having that conversation?
2: Not only for the corpse, but every individual in this country that is obese or living with obesity.
15: Right.
2: That is exactly what we're fighting for. That is exactly what there's a lot of guys in the leadership. You can look at SEMS. That's a society that regulates and accredits bariatric surgeons. And they've done a lot of work in pushing, in talking to government, in pushing government to end corporate as well. Let's talk about corporate. So let's not just isolate a specific profession, but every individual. Professor Kotto is trying his best to get the unit going to operate public sector patients. Believe it or not, there's only 3 hospitals in the country, maybe 4 now with the Bloemfontein, that can offer bariatric surgery, weight loss surgery for government patients. And who says that they don't deserve it? So we need to be working hard to make sure that this bariatric weight loss surgery is available to every person that deserves it in this country. So let us talk that.
15: I hear you. The reason why I'm singling out cops specifically.
2: Yeah.
15: And maybe people that are in the emergency services where maybe you might require a lot of running. I hear you.
2: Yeah.
15: That
2: yeah.
15: everybody should have access to bariatric services, right?
2: Yeah.
15: But I'm asking, I suppose, a question that says, if my job is to be a talk show host, oh man, my voice needs to be working, right?
2: Yeah.
15: So, but it's true that everybody else should have the right to have their voice working. But my job is specifically about using my voice.
2: Yeah.
15: Somebody might say my brain, but that's neither. You get where I'm going.
2: Yeah, I'm with you there.
15: Is it not dangerous for the cop who's being outmarched by political people who are marching for whatever cause to be in that situation? Is it not an occupational health hazard?
2: That you're dragging me into labor law and human resource issues.
15: Yeah,
2: no, I still stand on my point, Bro Aubrey. Every individual that needs the service must be there. Again, we're not here to promote any specific medical aid or any funders, but there is a specific medical aid that looks after the police and came to the party. They are authorizing. And again, GEMS is authorizing. So those are some of the medical aids that are funding bariatric surgery. To find out the group, the total number, and which specific medical aid, please I'll ask the listeners to visit SEMS, the website SEMS.co.a. So that is the website that will be able to give you that list of all those accredited medical.
15: You know why I'm raising the issue in this way, Doc? I'm raising it because if we make it okay in our lexicon, in the way that we talk about obesity, in the way that we understand obesity, and we talk about it as an illness, a real illness. I mean, I have conversations about mental wellness in a similar way. It's a real illness, right? Mm. Not something to be dismissed with a chuckle, as you've called me out tonight. It's a real illness. That once we understand it in those ways, then we then give ourselves the opportunity to understand it more sympathetically, more empathetically. And my question is, shouldn't we be starting in the emergency services where people who are in those spaces are very visible to us? And instead of us going into a conversation that says, "Ah, I saw the Metro Police sitting in the car eating fish and chips, and not doing the traffic control work," it's that kind of language that then gives us an opportunity to be prejudiced in the way that we think about obesity. Shouldn't it be part of legislation?
2: Yeah,
15: that says, this guy is ill. It's not a matter of him being lazy and so he's ill.
2: Yeah.
15: Should that be the approach?
2: That could be considered as part of the layers,
15: right,
2: when we're dealing with this. It's definitely your show, what we're doing now.
15: Right.
2: It's so impactful.
15: Right.
2: What we're doing now, talking about it, putting it out there.
15: Right.
2: It's very impactful. But again, primary health care That's where, again, where we should be starting with our physicians, with our, you know, our general practitioners, with our nurse practitioners, with our clinics. That's where we should start with this program. And then by educating the people and pushing this education, that's where it will start, in our schools as part of the education. Again, we have to approach this thing multi-prong, yeah, right? Every aspect does matter.
1: Yeah.
2: So that is why, yes, let's talk about it. Let's look at it in the legislature. And then definitely let's look at it in the educational system. Let's look at it in the healthcare.
1: Gotcha.
2: Let's look at it at the work as well.
1: Gotcha.
2: Do not discriminate, because then again, they still have to be employed. They still have to put food on the table for their family. And as much as they're doing what they're doing, but it is quite important that we see it that way, holistically, and then approach every patient that deserves this particular surgery.
1: Gotcha. 011-883-0702. Please join us. My guest is Dr. Mpho Sandamela. He's a bariatric surgeon at LenMed, Moimed Private Hospital. And we're talking about obesity, not only the psychological issues connected to it, but the physiological issues connected to it. And we'd love to hear from you as to how you have been living with the condition, if you have it. And what do you make of the conversation around the stigma attached to it? Because I think that, that's a big part of the conversation that needs to be had. Doc, before I take calls from Gatu and Shivas, how do I know whether I'm obese?
2: Again, just a matter of looking at the BMI. So that's what I'll advise the patients to do. So look at your BMI, and then there are apps that you can just put in. You can just even put in on any search article. Any search engine, Google, whatever. Then you can just put in your weight, and then divide it by your height times squared. So kg divided by meter squared. So that is what I will advise the patients to do. Once you see that your BMI, obviously there's overweight, and then there's obese, 24, 25 to 29, and then also 30 and above, that will be what we regard as obese.
1: Okay.
2: So then you can then consult your general practitioner, and then again, be open with your GP as well about that you need the help, and then we'll take it from there.
1: If you're in Cape Town, the number is 021-446-0567. Let's take some calls. Shivas is in Boksburg. Good evening to you, Shivas.
6: Good evening to you, doctor. What an enlightening conversation.
1: Yeah,
6: enlightening,
1: go for it.
6: Completely. Yes, I'm going to have to apologize to my wife tonight because she's a bit overweight, and I eat absolutely anything, and I don't put on any weight. I've been size 32 for I don't know how long. So, and my question is, for example, as you grow older, does your whatnot stat change? Because, like, for me right now, every morning when I wake up, I must eat something immediately. I must eat something immediately, or else I'm just not organized.
1: Yeah.
6: Yeah.
1: So is your question is that does your metabolism change as you grow older? Yeah.
6: Does it change as you grow older?
1: Yeah.
6: And I'm sure I'll get all the details as you go on with the show, because I want to give them to my wife so that she also knows.
1: Sure. Tell me about what it is that you must apologize to your wife for. Just tell me about that.
6: Yeah, because I've always been trying to push her to say, look, you've got to work out. You've got to do this. You've got to do that. And you can't eat this. You can't eat too much of that.
1: Gotcha. Shivas in Boksburg, please keep listening in. Let's take another call from, Kotu? Kotu in Montana. Hi, Kotu. Hello, Kotu. Is it Katu or Kotu? Hello?
16: There you go,
1: Kotu. Yeah, man, go for it.
16: Yes, I know. Good evening to you, Aubrey, and good evening to Dr. Sandamela.
1: Thank you, sir. Go ahead.
16: I just want to take this opportunity to congratulate him on the good job that he's doing and for educating the nation. He's really oversimplified it.
1: Yes.
16: Having been to his practice myself, I think he's running a very good practice there. And he's oversimplified. It's quite a complex procedure which he's doing, but he does it so well. He's actually mentoring me in some of the cases. And they will, through him, put in this kind of way. There's a lot of people who actually, who are not aware that this service is available around in the country.
15: Yes.
16: People leave the country to go and get it out there and spend a lot more, which is not necessary. The service is currently available locally. Thank
15: yeah,
16: you.
15: Yeah.
16: Just wanted to congratulate you, Mother.
15: Kotu, thanks very much. Kotu in Montana. And I suppose you do have to simplify it, Doc, for those of us who are lay to the profession and some of the principles that you'd need to have studied a million years to have studied a million years to understand. So it is very, very, very important. And I thank you for that, because, you know part of what we do is that we need to demystify these issues. And these are the kinds of conversations we need to be having. I want to talk now about bariatric services.
2: Yeah.
15: As what Kotu is talking about. What are they? And we often hear of people going to Turkey,
2: yeah,
15: all sorts of places, and then they get BBLs. And,
2: yeah.
15: You know. So what are bariatric services?
2: Okay, so again, thanks. I must thank Dr. Kotu. It's Dr. Sepeng. He's also a bariatric weight loss surgeon.
15: Right.
2: Out in Acacia Netcare Hospital.
15: Oh, that's my side of the world.
2: Yeah,
15: that side.
2: No, Mushabele around.
15: He's
2: running a very solid unit, sir. That side as well.
15: Yes, sir.
2: So that is why I do a mass apologize to you as well as us looking down on my phone. It's just why I wanted to look at the specific, that I don't mess up the website for SEMS.
15: Right.
2: So that is where the individuals can go and look at accredited units. Because you want to go to a unit that has been certified to say that it's safe to perform this procedure. Because bariatric surgery is a complex operation. You're operating on already ill patient, because obesity is a disease. So you're already operating on a complex patient, whereby if the complication arise, patients with obesity don't respond the same as an average individual. Because, as we've said, there's a lot of inflammation already in the system. They're already behind. So you need to be operated by a well-trained unit. And by unit, I mean not only the surgeon, but you need your anesthetist, you need your physiotherapist, you need your dietitian, you need your psychologist. You've the gentleman that called Shivas about the wife as
15: yes.
2: well. That's where the social worker comes in. We need to dissect that relationship, the support. What is the interaction going to be like? Because once you lose the weight as well, you need a partner that is geared up to assist you. You need a partner that is going to motivate you. So for us to offer this service, we need to make sure that our patient have a holistic support. So that is why all those team members are important. So at the moment, the individuals can go to the SEMS website and find the nearest bariatric surgeon. And by nearest, again, it goes back to, you want to have a surgeon that, should you have a complication, you're easy to see. You want to go to your nearest bariatric surgeon so that they can do follow up. I'm in Potchefstroom. I operate patients from Secunda, KZN. I've got friends in Zuid Afrikaans, Dr. Tina Smith. He operates in patients from Namibia, from Botswana. So there's a lot of traffic coming in. So again, we want to you to go to your nearest bariatric surgeon so that you can have a good follow-up. So for government patients, again, we should not only focus on public private sectors, but for the public sector, there's a unit in Cape Town under Professor John Leber. There's a guy at Maluleka at Steve Biko Academic Hospital, and obviously Professor Koto at Sefako Makgato George Mokari Hospital, which is where I did my training. It's a high volume center operating on a lot of patients and assisting a lot of government patients, public sector patients. So again, you need to find a service that is accredited, that is geared up. For bariatric surgery, again, it's a patient that is obese. You need special tools. You need special beds, special training to undergo this particular, to perform these operations. So, yes, no, that is what I said.
15: What is the service? I mean, is it immediately surgery, or are there perhaps interventions that are about therapy rather than direct surgery?
2: Yeah. So it's a multi-layer and a multi-prong approach. Let's mention the foundation is always lifestyle. The foundation is always exercise. Foundation is healthy diet. And from there, then we can layer it on. Only those three basic foundation, you need those. To add on, depending on your BMI, you can go straight to surgery. And then there are different types of surgeries. It's a laparoscopic keyhole minimal surgery operation. So we make small cuts and operate deep inside your abdomen, your upper in the stomach, and then, you know, cut the stomach, make the stomach smaller, like a banana shape, what you call a sleeve gastrectomy, or you do a Roux-en-Y or a mini gastric bypass. So that's when we make the stomach pouch small, and then we take the small intestine, hook it up to the stomach, so that the food bypasses the normal absorption area. That is how the patient will lose the weight. So those are the surgery that you can intervene. Medication also has a role. So there will be patients that come with a BMI of 70 and above. They are high risk, those patients. So sometimes it's best to put them first on medication along with those other three foundations.
1: Right.
2: Yeah, the other three pillars. And then add the medication, bring the BMI to more range that you feel comfortable to operate, the patient feels comfortable to operate, and then you offer the patient the surgery. And then you deal with the...
1: Yeah, yeah. Dr. Mposa Ndamela is my guest. Not my apologies, Doc. I remember seeing somebody once with their teeth locked.
2: Yeah.
1: Then it's almost like their teeth it's like a brace that they're wearing. Their teeth were locked so that they were just eating, or should we call it drinking a nourishment rather than eating nourishment. Is that part of the service that you
2: Not for us. Yeah, that is something different. So for us, we really, it's more about long term. We're doing

0: My question is, shouldn't surgery be the last option? And the reason why I'm asking that is because I haven't heard you talk about perhaps hormonal imbalance, one. I heard you mention earlier when you started genetics. That's number two. And three, you also mentioned, which is, let's say, the South African diet overall for, you know, most of the people in South Africa, being that it is not the best in terms of too many options. If you can just talk to those three points before you could consider surgery. Thank you.
1: Lulu in Northcliffe, thanks very much. And I think that's what you were saying, Doc, that surgery is the last resort, right?
2: No, I wouldn't say it's a last resort.
1: Yeah?
2: Surgery is the best resort.
1: Oh,
2: surgery,
1: it's the best
2: yeah,
1: resort.
2: Yeah, I'm going to say it. And it's
1: okay.
2: Simply because of it lasts. We've seen the effects of surgery. They last, right? So, yes, hormonal, we can talk about those. Again, the research have shown everything else that you try, if you can sustain it forever, then yes, I'm going to say do that. If you're going to succeed just on lifestyle, meaning exercise and healthy diet, if you can do that for the rest of your life, if we're talking about 30, 40 years, then great. I'm going to support you there. But we know research has shown that fails. Medication that you use is temporary. Once you stop using the medication, you regain the weight. Again, research has shown that. However, with surgery, you still run a risk of regaining the weight. However, it's over a long period. We're talking about 30 years down the line that the patients start regaining the weight. As long as they comply, mind you, those three pillars, right? You need to exercise, have a healthy diet, and then move about. So all those do matter.
1: And Lulu mentioned something, I suppose, that we do need to have a conversation about, the way that South Africans tend to eat, generally speaking. You know, the pap, the meat, you know, we eat three meals a day. Somebody needs to explain to me where that comes from, this idea that we need three meals a day. And we don't always have a conversation about eating for a particular function, for example. We eat three meals a day as though it's part of a religion, right?
2: Yeah.
1: And that might not be the healthiest option. But even the contents of those three meals in a day needs to be a conversation we have. Should part of the conversation also not emphasize the fact that, guys, we need to be a little more conscious about what we eat, how many times, and when?
2: Yeah, no, definitely. Diet is quite important. That is why you have to have a dietitian in your team. What I will promote is every individual should have had a consultation with a dietitian once in their life. You know, especially when you're starting to get into your early adulthood. Start there. Get your GP to send you to a dietitian. Let the dietitian rehabilitate your diet. And again, people say the dietitian, oh, let's get diet, they want to, you know, stop me from eating. No, the dietitians are there to educate you. Because again, you know, without the education, it's important. You need to be able to calculate how many calories are there. You need to understand that concept of calories. What is am I drinking? Because some patients will say, I don't eat a lot. But when you look at the content of what he's eating, it's high in calorie. It's little, but it's high, and it's all those calories that made you gain the weight. So that is what we need, a full conversation with the dietitians, and you need to have a good relationship with your dietitians. I'm fortunate, again, in my unit, I've got Mahrid Banad and I've got Debbie Farmer. You know, those guys are brilliant at what they do. They're passionate about it, and this is the thing. Bariatric surgery, weight loss surgery, you need individuals that are passionate about what they're doing. And again, find a team that is passionate on all aspects. And I'm not another caller will call and say, but you talk about surgery, but you haven't touched on psychology. Again, you need to have a psychologist that understands, that spends time with this patient. Because it's not only teaching the patient to understand how the body works or how, you know, the relationship that they have with food, but you also have to look at the effects thereafter. Because like we said, some of these patients have risk of going into addiction to other substances.
1: Yeah.
2: So again, you need a psychologist in place. So we've got Tanya Boshoff, Dr. Tanya Boshoff, working with us. So it's quite cool.
1: Dr.

0: report. Sunder Mella, thank you so much for joining us. Bariatric surgeon at LenMed, thank you so much for joining us. How do people get in touch with you?
1: Okay, so the people can reach us on... okay, I'm bad with this social media stuff, so I do apologize. I'm going to get help from my team, yeah? But Dr. Sunder Mella Inc., that's where they can reach us. But to find a surgeon near you, again, guys, I would really love the people to visit SAMHS. And then the website for SAMHS is SAMMSS.org. Dr. Tina Smith, Prof. John Lever, Prof. Koto, those guys have done a great job there getting this unit, getting this society up and running. Our social media, the guys can find me. Okay, I can't see. Okay, our website is dr.sandamela.health. And then all the other handles there, their email is info@drsandamela.co.za. I do apologize. I'm bad with this.
0: Dr. Mpho Sunder Mella, it happens to the best of us, my brother. Trust me. Dr. Mpho Sunder Mella, bariatric surgeon at LenMed. Thank you so much for your time.
1: No, thank you. Thank you for the opportunity.
2: This is EWN.
3: Good evening, I'm Sibs Matiela. The ANC says it will ask Parliament's Joint Ethics Committee to investigate the DA's Mark Burke following suggestions his fintech company has violated the South African Reserve Bank's exchange control regulations. The party's Cameron Dugmore says the DA should immediately remove Burke as the party's chief representative on Parliament's Standing Committee on Finance. In a court affidavit, a Reserve Bank investigator says it has reason to believe Burke's company, Castello, has been using client allowances to move funds offshores for its own benefit. Burke is a fierce critic of government's finances, most recently calling for sweeping reform and more transparency at the Public Investment Corporation. The ANC's Cameron Dugmore says his party will today ask Speaker Togo Didiza to crack the whip against Burke.
4: We are saying that the Ethics Committee of Parliament needs to investigate issues of conflict of interest, and that is what we will be suing. But the immediate thing is that the DA needs to remove Burke from this portfolio committee. You can't have the wolf essentially, you know, having oversight powers of the chicken house. Dr. Burke is clearly conflicted here.
3: Burke could not be reached for comment, while the DA says it will issue a statement tomorrow morning. The testimony of alleged crime boss Vusimuzi Katmatlala at the Madlanga Commission has been postponed to next week, Monday and Tuesday. This will allow his legal team to prepare a supplementary affidavit. During proceedings today, Matlala refused to answer most questions, citing concern over self-incrimination, with his tender fraud trial pending. But he confirmed he personally knew three businessmen who've been linked to criminal syndicates in Gauteng, including the late taxi boss Jotham Msibi. Karinda Jagmohan reports.
5: Testimony throughout the commission has pointed to the late Jotham Msibi, known as King Mswazi, as being the alleged leader of the so-called Big Five cartel. Matlala provided a security detail for him.
6: But one of my companies, Cat VIP, previously provided security services to the late Jotham Msibi.
5: Another apparent feared businessman, Steve Motsomi, loaned Matlala 5 million rand in 2024.
6: I called him and asked for money.
5: Matlala also conceded he knew Hangwani Maumela, who's been linked to an alleged cartel which operated within the Gauteng Health Department.
6: He was the director of my company, and then the other thing is Makers also, which are under investigation by the SIU.
5: Matlala's testimony has concluded for now, while he prepares a supplementary affidavit to answer questions about his tender fraud case. Karinda Jagmohan, Eyewitness News, Pretoria.
3: South Africa is pushing for the ratification of SADC's long-standing free movement protocol. Formerly known as the Facilitation of Movement of Persons, the protocol was initiated by SADC in the year 2005. However, it's not been adopted as policy yet, as six countries out of the 16-member bloc have refused to sign it. The protocol is a framework aimed at better regulation of the movement of people, goods, and industry between SADC countries. Speaking on the sidelines of the SADC summit in Durban, International Relations Minister Ronald Lamola.
7: The issue of migration remains an issue that we continue to encourage members, states of SADC to sign and ratify the protocol on free movement of people and goods, which will enable regular and orderly migration. Because even when it says free, it does not mean that it's a free for all. It means that migration must be regulated, it must be orderly, it must be done within the law.
3: Global stocks mostly slipped today as lack of progress on opening the Straits of Hormuz outweighed expectations that the Federal Reserve will not raise U.S. interest rates anytime soon. Oil prices added to their recent gains as the United States and Iran showed no signs of reaching a deal to reopen the Strait to shipping traffic after nearly 6 months of war, even though today was, in theory, the day a U.S.-Iran ceasefire was to expire. Analysts at the Trade Nation, David Morrison, says traders continue to keep an eye on the U.S.-Iran standoff as the ongoing diplomatic gridlock between Washington and Tehran over transit through the strait keeps crude oil prices elevated. Finally, firefighters in Belgium have battled to contain the country's worst wildfire in a century today, while Greece said a deadly blaze near Athens, had been controlled. Unprecedented summer infernos are being seen across Europe, including a wildfire burning for days in the north of France, which French authorities now say is under control, and in Spain's northeastern Aragon region. The Belgian blaze has devastated some 3,000 hectares of the Highfens Nature Reserve and halted short of the German border, with officials warning the blaze remains uncontained and could still spread further. Meanwhile, two fires on the Greek island of Salamis near Athens that claimed two lives and led to the evacuation of nearly 600 people on boats have been largely extinguished. At the same time, hundreds of firefighters are battling two fires in northern Portugal. A look at your financial indicators now. Gold is trading at $4,416.24 an ounce. The rand at R16.22 to the US dollar, R21.96 to the pound, and R18.78 to the euro. Brent crude oil is at $90.18 a barrel. In your weather, a fine Tuesday in store for Gauteng tomorrow. Johannesburg drops to a low of 5, peaking at 27. Pretoria, 7 and 29. Vereeniging, a low of 4, reaching a high of 26 degrees. Partly cloudy skies in Cape Town, though, with light and variable winds, a low of 12 and a high of 19 degrees. Your top story in your Eyewitness News this hour. The ANC says it will ask Parliament's Joint Ethics Committee to investigate the DA's Mark Burke. Following suggestions, his fintech company has violated the South African Reserve Bank's exchange control regulations.
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9: Let's look at fitness and how we can turn exercise into an action for women's health. Joining me on the line is team member at I Love Boobies, Philippa Brinkman. For those who might not know about your organization, remind us what I Love Boobies aims to do.
10: Our primary mission is to provide education and free breast screenings for women in underserved communities.
9: And you do this nationwide, do you, Philippa?
10: Well, primarily at the moment, we focused on the Western Cape and KZN. And that is because we can provide a referral pathway for women. So we will take our screening to their farm, their warehouse, wherever it is that they might be working or living. We will educate them about looking for breast cancer, the signs of breast cancer, what it is, and the importance of being aware of it. And then each of those women will be screened by a nurse with a clinical examination to examine her breasts, teach her how to do a self-examination. However, if any anomalies are found or perhaps she comes with a concern, then she'll be referred to our radiology partners for a free mammogram, a free biopsy if that is required as the next step. Pathology will be taken care of, and then she'll be fed into the state hospital system, diagnosed, staged, and ready for treatment and or surgery. And this right now is possible in the Western Cape and KZN. We are exploring ways to do it in Gauteng, Eastern Cape, and other parts of South Africa. But it takes time to set up the referral pathway. We never want to screen a woman and not be able to offer her a solution. Yeah. So only when a solution is possible and we can direct her all the way through the process can we do a screening. Otherwise, honestly, it's just pink washing.
9: And unfortunately, those solutions you've detailed, those all cost money.
10: They do, absolutely. And that's why we have our fitness events and our many community events to be able to raise the funds to be able to do that. We are 100% self-funded. We don't rely on government funding or corporate funding. And so the fitness brings in the fundraising that we need to be able to provide these screenings.
9: And I imagine, Philip, are you able to attract a lot of South Africans to these fitness events, right? Because there is, thank heavens, a significant part of our population who have chosen to adopt a lifestyle that includes fitness. And if I am going to be running, hiking, climbing, whatever, I might as well be doing so while raising money for a wonderful cause like I Love Boobies.
10: Yeah, you know, there's something really special about doing something for more than just yourself. We love to challenge ourselves, and I think as South Africans, we love being outdoors, and it's fantastic. And we definitely tap into that donor community that wants to be involved. There's also nobody or very few people that don't know somebody who has walked a breast cancer journey. And it's not just women. There are men. You know, behind a woman who has walked a breast cancer journey is a father, a husband, a brother, an uncle who has supported her along the way. So it's for everybody. Men and women can get involved. And it is lovely to do something knowing not just that you're supporting your loved one or you're doing it in memory of somebody that's personal to you. You're doing it to be able to ensure that somebody else has a fair chance at coming out on the other side of a breast cancer journey.
9: Absolutely. But what are you guys doing?
10: So that is the Dragonfly Trail Run, which is in association with I Love Boobies. We're collaborating with partners on it. And it is a trail run or walk, which has three options. There's 6 kilometers, 12, and 21. So it caters for all fitness levels. And it's a beautiful environment. Anybody who's been out there will know. In amongst the mountains, on the trails, it's absolutely beautiful. And you get to come out with family because it accommodates all fitness levels, families, friends, come and participate in the trail run or walk, whatever suits you, and help to provide funding for us as well at the same time.
9: And how do people enter, Philippa?
10: They can enter via our website. If you have a look at the Feel Good tab, underneath there has a list of all the events that we're involved in, and that trail run is one of them. So click on that and you'll be able to enter there.
9: And of course, Grabo is a wonderful, wonderful part of the Western Cape.
10: Paddle, gym, whatever it is that you want to do to move, you can challenge yourself, set up your own challenge, and then you will also have entry to our online dashboard where you can track your progress every day, every week to reach your goal. You will have a personalized race number and a finisher certificate, and then we've got sponsored prize days, and you'll also get a beautifully curated goodie box, which will be sent to you full of Imagine Challenge goodies said put in there by ourselves, but also by our amazing sponsors, shipping free, and you fund one breast health screening, which is incredible.
9: Absolutely. iloveboobies.co.za is the website where you can go to. And by the way, under that Feel Good tab is a wait list already for the 2027 Two Oceans Marathon, for the 2027 Cape Town Marathon. So if you are planning to run those two, well, the marathon and the ultra marathon next year in the Cape, you'll certainly have opportunities to do so. If for whatever reason, fitness and exercise and perhaps the events are not convenient for you, you can go to the website, go buy their socks and their tops and all of that and help towards the incredible work being done by this organization. Philippa, thank you very much. Have a wonderful trail in August in Grabo, yeah?
10: Thank you so much, Africa.
9: Philippa Brinkman is a team member at I Love Boobies. That website again, iloveboobies.co.za. iloveboobies.co.za.
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12: One of the definitive books about June 16th has been released, a book called Soweto Uprising, a documentary history. And to mark the 50th anniversary, this book presents a pivotal and vital and comprehensive history of the protest and its aftermath. It takes readers through a thorough account of what happened, the events surrounding it, meticulously tracing a history through archives, stories, and untapped sources. So let's speak with Professor Julian Brown, who is the author of this book. Prof, thank you very much for your time today. A lot of the primary sources that you've used and the raw material of history, I mean, this is stuff that hasn't necessarily been seen before. Tell us about the journey of writing this book.
13: Thanks very much for having me on, and thanks very much for the kind words about the book. In this book, I'm trying to do two things. The first is to extend the story of the Soweto uprising beyond June the 16th into the years before that led to it and into the year afterwards where uprisings spread across the country. And the second thing is, as you pointed out, to put archival documents, documents from the time and the voices of the participants and witnesses who were present in the 1970s at the center of the story. What I've done is try, instead of the standard academic practice of explaining what a document says, what I've tried to do is put the whole of a document in front of a new generation of readers so that they can engage with the text for themselves, obviously with some guidance and contextualization. These kinds of documents are things that are available to academics and have been used by academics, but are often very difficult to access if you are not a professional. They exist in archives, some of them are online, some of them are in state records. So things like the transcriptions of witness statements to the Ciliar Commission of Inquiry that was instituted by the apartheid state in 1976. Things like witness statements and affidavits given in trials, as well as interviews conducted by other scholars and academics in the 70s, 80s, and 90s that allow us to retrace and understand the context and the ideas that activated the youth of 1976.
12: I love how you say in the blurb that the book democratizes the production of historical knowledge and empowers readers to engage with what happened. And that's so important.
13: Thanks. It's, again, something I think is very important. While I don't want to suggest for a second that standard academic work is automatically off-putting, there is a sense in which, as academics, we write in a shorthand. We speak very quickly. We use very heavy jargon so that we can convey ideas that we share and methods that we already know to each other very quickly so that we can emphasize what is novel about our argument. That is not a good way of teaching, and it's not always a good way of engaging with a wider audience. And in this book, what I've tried to do is avoid academic jargon and avoid the shorthand, to present the documents to people, the readers of this book, to give an introduction to some of the techniques and approaches that I, as a political historian, would use to interpret the book, but not force a single authoritative interpretation upon the story, but rather to invite readers to take the 65 documents that are included in this book, use what I give them, use the references and the other texts, and come up with their own stories to begin to understand different elements and to emphasize different aspects of the events of 1976.
12: We were chatting to some of our reporters earlier in the show who are in Soweto today, speaking about how so many young people in Soweto aren't even aware of what happened on June 16th, 1976. And some criticism of the fact that we've got saturated coverage on air of it today. Why is it so important as a historian for us to record history for posterity and to tell these stories in the way that we do?
13: I think it's absolutely vital because without a knowledge of how we came to overthrow apartheid, how we came to build our new democracy, we will not understand what it is that we and newer, younger generations than us have inherited. June the 16th is a day in which a new generation of activists and a new form of activism achieved a degree of public prominence in South Africa that it did not have before. The actions of the youth in Soweto catalyzed a mass reaction across the country that the apartheid state was simply not prepared to address. And in doing so, it changed how South Africans protested, how they organized, and how they resisted. And our fundamental understanding of democracy was forged in those protests. South Africa's post-apartheid democracy is not just a democracy of institutions, but it is a democracy founded on people rising up and protesting. And we cannot understand our post-apartheid politics, our post-apartheid practices of public protest, of community protest and organization, unless we understand that the 30-odd years of post-apartheid order is founded on the actions of spontaneous uprisings of new generations with new struggles in ways that could not be predicted before.
12: Prof, thank you so much. Professor Julian Brown is the author of Soweto Uprising, a documentary history.
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16: Now we're going to go to Brenda Forster. Brenda, welcome. It's great to have you with us.
17: Hi, thank you. Good to be here.
16: I love your story. I was doting on your TEDx talk. I was finding out so much about you. So I know a lot about you going into this conversation, Brenda. I know that very brave journey that you've taken to the top in a male-dominated area. I know how your brother to five sisters protected all five of you. I know about your Tamil father and your so-called colored mother growing up in Durban. And I think all of those things, you know, come with their challenges, but if you're going to ride them, then you're going to be able, you're going to be a success. And you are.
17: Oh, thank you so much. It's good to hear that you've managed to hear my story, because it came with a lot of struggles. And yeah, it's what based my future.
16: Yeah, and maybe a future that you couldn't quite imagine at the start of it all. You didn't think it was a future that was for you.
17: Not at all. You know what? Even the Bible says, you know, there's power in the tongue. So be careful what you wish for in your life, and always wish for good things, because they may come true.
16: Yes. A lot of confidence there as well. Nearly foolhardy kind of confidence in the fact that you are meant to be great. I get that. Lots of confidence. Where did that come from? Mom, dad, combination of both?
17: I think it's a combination of both. My dad kind of worked from very young and worked even in his retirement because he just couldn't give up. And then mom being that strong colored woman that had to hold the fort at home, making us all strong because dad was always working. So she had to make us strong. And because we stood out in the Indian community, you know, we never spoke the same. We were so different. And I think if it wasn't for her strength, we wouldn't have been the people we are today.
16: How do you self-identify, Brenda, with such diversity in your genes?
17: I actually think I've got, I think I'm benefited, actually, because if the colors piss me off, then I'm actually an Indian. And if Indians don't get on with me, then I'm colored. So I get to be the best of both, eh?
16: Yeah, I get you. And Durban, just growing up in Durban, tell us a little bit about Durban and how it contributed to the success that you are.
17: Chatsworth. Of course, that's, you know, the heart of where the Indian community is.
16: What does Trevor Noah say about Chatsworth?
17: Well, Chatsworth is an Indian community, extreme Indian community. And looking different, we stood out. And I think we were, because we had to be strong. And I think if you've heard my conversation, I speak about learning karate and my brother actually taking over, trying to think he's Bruce Lee. And I think learning how to fight back was very important for us. And that's how we grew in Chatsworth. Nobody came against us because they knew we're not going to stand back. We are going to speak for our rights. We're going to pick up our hands if we need to.
16: Holding ground, very important. But still, we're talking about a male-dominated space. We're talking about aviation industry. I see a lot of women now finding this there. And you talk about it being a formidable struggle to as a woman in the corporate sector.
17: Yes, it was. And I think we've come a long way. And one of the things I've learned is that you don't isolate yourself as a woman. You know, sometimes as women, we want to hold this fort up and say, ah, men cannot be in our world. We're fighting for women. But you have to hold hands with some of the men that can bring you through. So you've got to have people around your table that can groom you. And there's not always going to be women that's there because we have to catch up. So there are some men that can hold your hand and bring you to where you need to be. It depends on how you do it. So yes, we have come a long way. Men have been accepting. Although we're not 100% there yet, but I must say with Airports Company, we've come a long stride ensuring that women have some sort of equality.
16: You also mentioned, and I think again it was in the TEDx talk, that the Airports Company, was it 5 out of 9 airport managers are in fact women?
17: That's correct, yes.
16: Okay, so the Airports Company certainly giving a lot of opportunities, but the CEO was also a woman at one stage. I don't know if she still is.
17: Yes. Yes, that's right.
16: Okay, right. Now, let's get on to the business of stuff. Why is my flight to George the most expensive flight in the whole wide world?
17: I wish I could answer that question to you, but I think maybe also because it's a premium destination. I think it's the country's best-kept secret. We've got the best views, you know, in between Cape Town and PE. So I think, you know, it's a premium destination. And, yeah, I think that's why the flights are more expensive. I think we need to do a lot more work to bring those flights down so our locals can travel a lot more as well.
16: Yeah, no, that is something that I heard, that this particular sector, Cape Town to George, is one of the most expensive sectors in the whole wide world. Let me just see what AI says. The direct flight from Cape Town International Airport to George Airport. Peak pricing typically peaks during school holidays. They're not confirming it any longer, but it's an expensive ticket. I mean, that much we know.
17: You could get from, I would say, maybe 1,000 to even 3,000, depending on when you book it. You know, if you book it in advance, you obviously get it slightly cheaper.
16: Yeah, and obviously it's going to be expensive with dynamic pricing over school holidays. You're gonna buy it really kind of yep. early to benefit. So plan your trip, you say?
17: Yes, plan your trip.
16: And passenger numbers? Tell us about passenger numbers. Are you seeing a kind of growth curve there? What are you projecting for the years ahead?
17: Well, I think we're looking at 4% currently, but I think George Airport has come a long way from when I started here in 2008. With the numbers of from approximately 400,000 to 500,000, and we made a record in our last financial year of 918,000 apparently.
16: Wow.
17: Somewhat there. So it's a huge jump, and you can understand that our airport can't, overcapacitated at the moment.
16: Yeah,
17: it's a beautiful problem to have.
16: And your growth markets, Brenda, where are people coming from?
17: Well, we've got 4 destinations. We fly Cape Town, no, 5 destinations actually. Cape Town, Joburg, Durban, and then we've got Bloemfontein and the new one, Hoedspruit. So people have been crying out for Hoedspruit. We now got Hoedspruit, and I think people are coming from all over.
16: Okay. Cape Town, Joburg would still, I would imagine, be your strongest kind of passenger markets.
17: Yes.
16: What about freight?
17: What about?
16: Freight.
17: Oh, freight. Yes, we at the moment we are carrying in bellies of aircraft, so we don't have any cargo operations.
16: Okay.
17: However, there's been a big demand for us to open cargo through our airport, so we are in conversations about looking at cargo.
16: Okay. Cargo, yeah, I'm talking cargo essentially, because there were a lot of plans in terms of establishing George as a kind of node for especially manufacturing. I don't know, because you can't live in isolation of the town and the region. You need to know what's kind of happening there on an economic front. Do you have anything that you can share with us?
17: Yes. Well, we've been in conversations with the local municipalities and the mayors. There's a big, big drive to get cargo on air instead of being on the road. Cargo, specifically berries and meat and avo, they are actually leaving our town but going on road. And I think by the time it actually gets to its end destination, for example, the berries, I think about 50% of it is really good quality and the rest is made for juice.
16: My goodness.
17: We don't want that waste.
16: Yeah.
17: And coming with that, if we have to be from George, we can create lots more opportunities for work. Because from what we hear, the berries people have signed contracts that they want to have it cut from the area. Now, if it's cut from the area, it cannot be on the road in the heat.
16: No.
17: It's got to go directly from here. So we're looking at the future plans on how we can get those out to create the jobs. I think it's very much on the mayor's, on their agenda to push it. So in order for us to do that, there's lots of things that AXA needs to do behind the scenes. So we've done a feasibility study, on cargo, and yes, it does show that we need to have a good cargo operation. So I think it's exciting plans ahead that we are looking at all the cargo opportunities that needs to come out of George Airport.
16: For sure. Somebody's just asking what's up with Cape Town, George Leg. I know that I've just kind of priced the return for the end of November into George from Johannesburg, actually, and that was coming in at about 16,000-17,000 a return. But the pricing could be up to 19,000 a return. Peak season, of course. So that does make it an expensive sector, and for a long time people were talking about it being the most expensive sector in the whole wide world. The other feature of George Airport is aviation, and aviation kind of training. I noticed that is kind of growing capability at your airport, Brenda.
17: Aviation training, yes. You mean the flying schools?
16: Flying schools, yes.
17: Yes, that has been one of the strongest features at our general aviation area. Yeah, grow every year.
16: Yeah, I did some flight training at Visanta Kral, and I thoroughly enjoyed my experience there. But I'm also told by some of the foreign students that you can get your training at a fraction of the price you can get it for in Europe. So it makes kind of sense for them to come and enjoy the Southern Cape while doing their training there.
17: 100%. What I know is that they live here in our towns for almost a year to 3 years. Studying. So even that interaction with the different foreign nationals is a good opportunity in our country. And I think some of the things we should be looking at is also using these students as exchange for our students here to learn. So, yeah, I think those opportunities are great when these flying schools bring them here to our country.
16: Okay, now you're going to let us in on some of the secrets. So we know that there's a lot of private jets, especially over Christmas, and they go down to the beach. And we know which beach they go to. They have huge mansions there as well. Tell us about all of those private aircraft that comes there very often, in fact. Who do they belong to? You can tell us that, can you?
17: Yeah, no, we sometimes have Ernie Elf coming in. We've got a sheikh that comes in, sort of a prince, who brings his whole family to Beaufort, So they come in on the aircraft.
16: To Beaufort?
17: To huge aircraft, yes. They've got a farm in Beaufort, and then they're here every year. So, yeah, that's very exciting, and the team loves receiving them because they're awesome people. And, yeah, we give them great service, so they come every single year.
16: So they're not going to be driving through Meyringspoort. Are they taking a helicopter to Beaufort from George?
17: Yes, they take a helicopter from
16: George. Okay, that makes perfect kind of sense, yes. As well. Your runway is not the longest of runways. Are there any plans in respect of extending it to enable even wider body aircraft to land there? But you're saying you're running at capacity already.
17: Yes. There are plans. Currently, behind the scenes, there are people from our planning department looking at pieces of land and neighboring farms that we'd need to purchase in the near future. They're pricing at this stage. So, there's definitely plans. We've even been in conversation with the municipality to see how we manage the land swaps and how we're going to purchase these lands. So, yes, there is conversations on that already.
16: Yeah, so that would be land adjacent to the existing airport, or is a relocation also possible?
17: No, just adjacent to the airport. We'll just have to extend, yes.
16: Extended runway, great volumes, and ongoing growth projections then?
17: Yes, correct.
16: What would you say is George's biggest export? What is it about Georgia people love the most?
17: I think it's the strawberries. I think it's the berry farms. It's very popular. The berry farms.
16: The berry farms. Okay, so that's your biggest industry. But I think maybe Heddles Bay and Vic Bay, maybe even Wilderness Main Beach is probably the reason why you get the bulk of your passengers in.
17: Yes, because those are really, really good beaches, and they're blue flag beaches. We've never had issues, and yes, over the season, it's packed.
16: Now, people will be surprised to know actually owns homes in Heddles Bay, but that entire southern Cape coastline all the way to Plettenberg, maybe people working in Joburg, but that is where they live. They work in Joburg, but they even commute to live out in the southern Cape. Any things that you want us to be aware of in the lead up to or in the near future? What should we be watching out for in terms of your plans for George Airport?
17: Well, I think that's a great question, because our numbers are exploding at the moment. So, like I said, we've got brilliant problems at George Airport. And I just want our passengers to give us some patience. We're in the process of our expansion of our airport. And our airport currently can only take about 800,000 passengers, and we've surpassed that amount of passengers. So, yes, we're looking at from next year, hopefully, we'll start construction, and then we're hoping to push our airport to a 2 million passenger airport, which would give you more space and, you know, to have a great customer experience through the airport. I think one of the other things we're also looking at is the cargo operation, and obviously, the local municipality wants to push for cargo international status. We know that will take time. It's something we need to work towards, because we want to get the economy of our area, the Garden Route, up and running as well. So I think look out for that, the expansion of our beautiful new airport. It's going to be something that the entire community is going to be proud of.
16: Yeah, we can't talk about George and that Southern Cape coastline without talking about golf and the throngs of golfers from all over the world that it attracts.
17: Absolutely. You know, we call ourselves the Mecca of all the awards we've been winning for all the amazing golf estates we have. So I think the city also is marketing the area as a golf destination and hiking and biking trail routes as well. So I think you're on par with the beauty of the golf estates in our area. Some of the golf estates you have to book in advance, because it's just fully booked permanently. And we actually track the number of golf bags that's coming through monthly. And it's shocking to see how many people are just coming to play golf.
16: Yeah, and it's really amazing. Amazing golf courses that they have over on that side. And I think the golfers would bear me out on that. But we're talking about a 15-kilometer radius. George hosts actually four of South Africa's top 20 golf courses, and that across premium developments. And I think Fan Court is pretty standout over there. But if you look at that wider kind of area from Mossel Bay right through to Plettenberg Bay, some really great, great experiences that you can have on that coastline, certainly on the golf courses as well. And we cannot end without just big little kudos there to the people of the Southern Cape. I think they are such incredible, wonderful, earthy, hosts. They're just beautiful people, aren't they, Brenda?
17: Yes, absolutely. I felt the warmth when I got you.
16: We're going to wrap it there. Thank you for the insight. It's not often that we can get hold of you executives, and we always appreciate it when you enable us, you know, the kind of vantage point that you have on matters. Thank you, Brenda Forster, Airport Manager at George Airport.
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8: 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Again,
18: petrol prices are going up, but dam levels are going down. So we have water-wise gardening in mind today. And specifically, we are looking at the subject of gardening with succulents in South Africa. It's a great pleasure to welcome back to the show via Zoom gardening guru Tanya Visser, editor of The Gardener and Die Tuinier magazines, regularly appearing on gardening television as well. And really lovely to have you back on the show again today, Tanya. Thanks for your time.
19: It's a pleasure. Hi, Pippa, and everyone at home. Good to be able to chat with you again.
18: You too. Let's start with what makes succulents such a good choice for South African gardens. Is it all about the water challenges, or do they have other benefits as well?
19: Oh, no. It's just because they're so gorgeous. You know, I think there's my world was turned upside down with them many, many, many, many moons ago. I can't say the exact year because that might give too much away. But I think there's so much more to them. And just the added benefit is that they are incredibly tough. A lot of them are indigenous, which just serves us beautifully in South Africa. And in fact, we have one of the most diverse biomes of indigenous succulents. So that's a big, big tick. But what is it that makes them so beautiful? And I think besides the fact that they're water-wise, I think for me, it's the shape. The shapes which are so rhythmical, so concentric, they almost become mesmerizing. It's like looking into to one of those kaleidoscopes, you know, those little things that you used to turn. What do you call those things?
18: It's a kaleidoscope,
19: that thing. You know, there's a rhythm and an order. And I think in the madness of the world that we live in, order in nature is so, so rewarding because it's not a timetable, it's not a timesheet, it's not a robot, but it's just there. It's part of nature. And that order, for me particularly, brings such comfort. And I think the rhythm in the leaves, because it doesn't change. There's a rhythm that just does not change. And I really admire that and become sucked into to all of that. I think that's the best part about it. And the colors. Oh, insane. Yeah.
18: You know, you're not alone in this fascination. You know, Tanya, I wrote a magazine article a couple of years ago about succulent poaching in South Africa and the devastation that is happening in the Richtersveld, and realizing the scale of demand that has been created, that people all over the world have recognized how beautiful these plants are. And sadly, humans doing what humans do, that, you know, most of us probably look at them and say how beautiful, leave them where they are. But there are always those one or two who want them for themselves and cause huge destruction in the process. But just to emphasize what you're saying, that beauty, the repetitive patterning, and the just complete uniqueness of the look is what has made them so popular. Now, you've mentioned we're lucky to have such a diverse range of indigenous succulents to choose from in this country. Do you want to mention a couple of your own favorites or ones that are quite easy to get going with if you've never grown succulents before?
19: So I'm going to go with this, and I'm not going to prescribe. I'm not going to say you've got to use this and this and this, and I'm not going to start talking Latin and foreign languages to you. What I want you to do, and anybody who's out there who's kind of thinking, gosh, maybe I'm going to give this thing a go, is you're going to go to your local garden center, and there's always going to be a succulent table somewhere. You're going to look at it for a couple of things. Number one, what picks your fancy? You know, like what makes your eyes sparkle and twinkle? And for different people, it's various things. It could be shape, it could be color, it could be the simple texture of it. In terms of that, if the label on the plant actually doesn't tell you how to care for them, I'm going to give you a general bit of care instructions. That should get you on your way. Number one, those little pots that you buy them in, they normally either come in a small little teeny weeny pot, like a little fairy plant. I mean, they're minuscule. They're two sips of coffee, if it had to be a coffee cup. They're really small. Guys, that's just the transportation method to get it to your garden. And I've seen so many succulents die by the fear of love or neglect or slowly in an ICU table sitting outside your back kitchen door where they're still in those little pots. Those are just the transportation methods. So for goodness sake, whatever you do, get them out of there. Take them out of those pots and plant them into a slightly bigger pot or out into the garden. And the trick with this is when you're taking them out of the pots, you're going to see that the soil that they're in, the growing medium, as we call it in fancy terms, is very gritty. It's very sandy. So, you know, it's not difficult to have to replicate that in the Western Cape. So, you know, you're going to be okay. You're going to take that plant and you're going to pop it into your beach sand-like soil. If you do happen to live closer to the mountain or in an area which is quite boggy and you've got some clay soil, I want you to take that clay soil out, replace it with some compost or some potting soil and a bit of good coarse grit, either sand or some very fine gravel. And that will just help for the drainage because that's what it's all about.
18: Right.
19: So pop them in there. Don't be scared to add a few layers of mulch. And the mulch could be in the form of a beautiful pebble or some seashells or some mussel shells that you might have collected from the last time you went and harvested or whatever. Really, you can go absolutely wild. A few pointers, gray leaves generally can cope with a half day to a full day sun. I'm going to say a but though. There is going to be a but. When buying your little succulent and you bought it from like the indoor section of a garden center, so it's undercover, it's not out in the full sun. That's going to be a rule of thumb that's going to tell you that little guy was grown under controlled conditions. So like a greenhouse of sorts.
18: Yeah.
19: So if you're going to plant it directly outside, it's going to take a bit of a beating initially, but it will recoup, you know, it will get to know its environment. So in that case, you can kind of lead it out gently into the harsh full day sun. Does that make a bit of sense?
18: That does. It really does. So you think about what it's been used to before it came into your care and try and replicate that. And if you need to move away from that, just do it gradually to let it acclimatize, I guess is the word we're looking for. Okay, so very specific soil. Be mindful of the sun environment, particularly the gray leaves. You said half to full day sun, but are there certain other indicators in leaf marking which tell you this one needs a little bit more shade?
19: Yeah, and the other thing is, and I'm going to say this, Pippa, that so many people think succulents, Mexico, cactus. Okay. They don't all need full day sun. And when you purchase one and it says full day sun, guys, if you at home have got 4 to 5 hours sun, direct sun, you are good to go. You can plant it there with full confidence, knowing it's going to be really happy. And then there are others that can actually cope with quite a bit of shade. And that in itself is another intriguing thing. And believe it or not, yes, they're all indigenous. So look out for plants like gasterias. And they've got the most beautiful flowers. Their flower looks like, if you had a look at the anatomy of a human, what the shape of a human stomach looks like, because that's actually the shape of their flowers. So they're called gasterias. And they can grow in deep shade where clivias grow. They hang on the side of cliffs and on the coastal forest belts. Beautiful, beautiful. Okay. Big strap-like leaves. Others are called hawthias. And hawthias are little star-shaped, come with bands of different white markings. Just go and Google them. And you will find, are you going to get sucked into a wormhole? And you're going to want to go out there and get them because, in fact, they also make great indoor pot plants, because they don't need a lot of light. Of course, the biggest thing is water. Guys, don't drown them. Don't kill them with kindness. But on the other side, they are not invincible. They do not go. I mean, they cannot go without 3 to 4 weeks without water. Okay. So, give them a watering every 10 days or so, and you will be fine. Anything more than that, it's overkill.
18: This is very much a succulent-related question in on the WhatsApp line, though. Mary writes, please ask your guest about moles creating havoc in our retaining wall succulents. We have planted them over the years, about 20 of them. They've got four different levels of retaining walls. We've never had a problem before, but all of a sudden in the last couple of months, Mary writes, we've noticed they are being pushed up and the roots are being eaten. It's awful. What can we do?
19: Okay. There are two things I don't talk about. Well, actually, there are three things, but we won't mention the third on air. But the two are moles and monkeys. However, I am going to talk moles. But, you know, moles, I mean, we're having huge mole activity right here in KwaZulu-Natal and wherever I go. And it depends, of course, seasonality. They tend to become more active at certain times of the year. It doesn't mean that you can't garden. It means that we've got to be cleverer. We've got to be smarter than the mole. And if they are causing havoc, there are a couple of things. Number one, in your retaining wall or your raised area, and this becomes specifically if you're planting bulbs, because we know that moles love eating the bulbs.
18: Yeah.
19: So go to your local hardware store and get a bit of chicken wire, just chicken mesh.
18: Yeah.
19: You can buy it by the meter. It's got a very, very fine little holes. You dig your hole where you want to plant your bulb or your succulent, line the hole with a bit of this chicken mesh, and it's soft and it really doesn't hurt you, so it's easy to work with. Just line it so you're creating this little half moon of your chicken mesh. Put your soil back and plant your plant. That way the mole can never get to it. Of course,
18: that makes sense.
19: The other way to do it is just plant your plant into the plastic nursery pot, those little plastic pots that you get your plants in, and bury the pot.
18: Okay.
19: And then the moles can't get to them. And then, of course, there are these things called mole probes and mole chaser awayers, and they work on batteries. You get some that are solar, and they emit a high piercing sonic noise,
18: okay,
19: which does work. People say to me, I bought this thing and it doesn't work. Well, it's because they're not following the instructions and they're not using it correctly. They do work. I use them at home, and they really do chase the moles away. The only difficult part for me is to decide which neighbor I'm sending
18: chasing
19: the moles
18: them
19: to when I do.
18: I love it. Be nice to Tanya if you live next door to her, or she's going to send her moles in your direction. Paolo pointing out the one succulent we've all been told we should be planting in great abundance, particularly in the Western Cape, the speckworm. Tanya, have you had much luck growing speckworm?
19: Oh, I love it. I love the speckworm. And you know, the moment, well, not even at the moment, if you go around to your local garden center, you're going to see more than just a speckworm. Do you know, there's the speckworm, which we all know, and it's so easy to grow, guys. I mean, you just chop it, leave it in a bit of bright light until what we call it calluses.
18: Mm-hmm.
19: So it almost gets like a little scab on the wound. And then you literally take it and shove it in the ground. I think the only thing you've got to worry about down your end is for the wind blowing it over. So
18: yeah.
19: I would put a stake in the ground and to hold it up. But really, you can plant them from little cuttings to really big branches. You can just pop them in the ground. But with the speckworm, you get lovely varieties. Now, a variegated form, which is spectacular. It's got a smaller leaf. It's called the Prostrata alba. Prostrata meaning prostrate, meaning low growing. So it almost cascades. I've got some growing on a little raised brick wall. So it's right on the edge, and then it's just cascading over the edge.
18: Pretty.
19: Low and flat, smaller leaf, kind of as small as a 5-cent piece. Do we still get 5-cent pieces?
18: Mm-hmm.
19: Yes, even smaller than that. And then you get the smaller green leaf of that. So very cascading. Some bonsai people even use them.
18: Interesting.
19: And of course, the leaves are delicious to eat.
18: Yes.
19: They've got that tangy, throw a few in a salad. I mean, not handfuls, just a few, because they give you that bit of that tartness.
18: Yeah, it's a little slightly sour taste. It's beautiful. If you've not tasted one, it really is. It's a very unique flavor, but it's got, as you said, tartness and tang is the right thing to say. So a quick follow-up voice note that's come through while we're talking about speckworm, if we can take a listen to that.
20: Hi, Pippa. It's Paolo speaking. Could you please ask your guest, how do you make speckworm grow faster? Particularly if you've got a small speckworm in a very, very big terracotta outdoor planter, how do you make them grow faster? Thank you. Bye.
18: I'm so glad you asked that because I was looking at mine earlier this week thinking, you're really taking your time in getting going, aren't you? Tanya, any trick to making them grow faster?
19: So here's an interesting thing. When we, in the gardening world, and they've worked this out over time and through testing and trial and error, if you take a small plant and put it in a big pot,
18: yeah,
19: okay, it grows slower than if you took a small plant and put it into a pot maybe two or three sizes.

0: The interesting thing, plants planted
1: Yeah.
0: together grow faster than plants just on their lonesome.
1: Much like people in that respect, I think. Yeah,
0: We're just the
1: interesting.
0: same. We're just the same. So, but no, okay, let's leave the woo-woo part aside, because this is gonna cause a stir out there, Pip, I'm telling you. But the other thing is, of course, just give it some mean fertilizer. I would get something like Atlantic Bio Ocean. Give it a good handful of that in the pot. You could do that every 4 to 6 weeks. Really sprinkle that around because it's an organic, you can't really add too much. And that's just going to give it the kickstart that it's going to need, and the nutrition, because if you've got optimum nutrition, much like an athlete, you're going to perform better. So your plant will grow faster.
1: Paolo, I hope you were taking notes. And if you weren't, remember you can go back and listen to all of this on podcast after the show. Tanya, always a delight having you on the show. Thank you so, so much for the advice today and for the passion for these plants. And we look forward to chatting to you again in the near future.
0: Thanks, Pippa. Happy gardening, everyone.
1: And you too, please. Tanya Fisser, editor of The Gardener and Die Tuinier magazines.
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0: This is EWN.
1: Good evening, I'm Sibs Matiela. At Parliament's police probe, the ANC says it does not believe suspended police minister Senzo Mthunu was influenced by outside factors when he took a decision to disband the political killings task team. The ANC has made the submission at a meeting of the ad hoc committee investigating allegations of police corruption. That's been continuing deliberations on its latest draft report that includes several amendments and submissions from parties. ANC Chief Whip Mdumiseni Ntuli says Mthunu relied on many factors before he came to that decision and not a select few individuals.
2: I don't quite agree with the strong assertion that the minister has been influenced by external forces. My own reading of events as they were presented and reports before us is that the minister, in his overall consideration of the situation before him, he also looked at interventions of different kinds.
1: Alleged tender fraudster Vusumuzi Khatmatlala claims his wife, Tsakane, was assaulted by police during a 2024 raid on his home. This was revealed during Matlala's testimony before the Madlanga Commission earlier today. In December 2024, the Political Killings Task Team raided Matlala's Pretoria home as part of an investigation into the alleged kidnapping of his former business partner, Jerry Moshoga. Matlala says he was particularly disturbed by the way officers treated his wife during the operation. Alpha Ramshwana has more.
3: Vusumuzi Khatmatlala says self-proclaimed political fixer Brown Mukhosi offered to help him open a case against police officers who allegedly assaulted his wife Tsakane. He says Mukhosi claimed to be from suspended police minister Senzo Mthunu's office and said he knew how to lodge a complaint against the men in blue. Matlala says he ultimately did not open the case but was unhappy that his wife was left bruised following the raid.
4: I'll say she was assaulted, but not they were poking her with a rifle on her shoulder.
5: Yes.
4: So here she had bruises here.
5: Okay.
6: In law, that would be an assault.
4: Yeah.
3: Matlala will return to the commission on Monday next week. Alpha Ramshwana, Eyewitness News, Pretoria.
1: The Democratic Alliance has asked President Cyril Ramaphosa to authorize a proclamation for the Special Investigating Unit to probe the collapse of Daybreak Foods, one of the country's largest poultry producers that has now become a tale of one of the biggest losses of state pension funds. The party says an SIU investigation is necessary to establish the truth behind the company having to enter business rescue, recover losses, and ensure accountability. More than 1,900 workers lost their jobs when operations were dramatically scaled back last year after the Public Investment Corporation had invested more than 1.7 billion rand in state pensions into the company. Lindsay Dentlinger has more.
7: What was meant to be a worthy BEE investment by the PIC has become a case of mismanagement, fraud, unpaid wages and animal neglect. The DA wants the SIU to investigate board appointments at Daybreak, payments made for legal services and marketing, litigation against executives who blew the lid on malfeasance, and to determine whether anyone benefited improperly. The party spokesperson on appropriations, MP Andrew Bateman, says it must also be determined whether the PIC adequately discharged its fiduciary and oversight obligations regarding this investment.
8: The DA will not rest when the pension savings of government employees are at risk, when approximately 1,900 workers have lost their jobs, and when public funds which have been set aside to protect workers have allegedly been abused.
7: The party has introduced a private members' bill in Parliament it says is aimed at protecting the pensions of civil servants by removing political interference in the running of the PIC and ensuring board appointments are merit-based. Lindsay Dentlinger, Eyewitness News, Parliament.
1: And finally, in international news, popular messaging platform Discord says it has complied with a Brazilian government order to suspend live streaming and video calls in the country after a teen girl was allegedly goaded into taking her own life during a broadcast. Brazil's National Data Protection Agency has ordered the US-based tech company to suspend live streams tonight, saying it failed to put safeguards in place to protect children. According to Brazilian Justice Ministry's Cyber Lab Intelligence Unit, the teens allegedly encouraged the the girl to kill an animal, and when she failed to do so, they encouraged her to take her own life. Five teenagers, one of whom is only 14 years old, and an adult have been arrested in connection with the death of the 13-year-old girl in the small town in western Brazil. One police officer described her death as a real-life horror show. Users in Brazil can meanwhile continue to access audio calls and direct messages, among other tools. A look now at your financial indicators. Gold is trading at $4,416.24 an ounce. The rand at 16 rand 22 to the dollar, 21 rand 98 cents to the pound, and 18 rand 78 to the euro. Brent crude oil is at $90.18 a barrel. A fine Tuesday in store for Gauteng tomorrow. Johannesburg drops to a low of 5, peaking at 27. Pretoria, 7 and 29. Vereeniging, a low of 4, reaching a high of 26 degrees. Partly cloudy skies in Cape Town with light and variable winds at a low of 12 and a high of 19. Another look at your top story in your Eyewitness News this hour. At Parliament's police probe, the ANC said it does not believe suspended police minister Senzo Mchunu was influenced by outside factors when he took a decision to disband the political killings task team.
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10: Today, I want to switch approach and look at something that can really be one of the very hardest parts of retirement for some people. And that is making the decision to downscale and then deciding what to take with you into your retirement home and what to let go of and how to let go of it. How do you say goodbye to a lifetime of possessions, which are not just accumulated stuff? Often these are things that represent memories of your family, of your children, of the places you have visited, of the experiences you have shared. But you cannot take everything with you, metaphysically or into a smaller retirement cottage or flat. And to get some advice on how to go about the process of deciding what to let go and what to keep, I'm delighted to welcome back to studio a professional declutterer who has been with us before and who really understands the emotion behind this process as well as the practicalities. Her name is Judith Penny. Her blog is All Sorted Now, and she helps clients navigate this process of sorting out households and particularly downscaling for retirement. Judith, it's lovely to have you back again. Welcome. It's
11: wonderful to be back with you.
10: Thank you. As I said there, it's not just accumulated stuff. So much of it is tied up to emotion that it's hard to let go of. Do you find that that can be one of the biggest sort of hurdles to overcome when you're trying to help somebody downscale for retirement?
11: I think that is exactly it. It's the emotional impact on families, not just the elderly who are actually downsizing, but on their families as well, their children, their extended families, pets, staff that work with them. Everyone gets involved in that process and everyone is affected. And usually the emotions are the hardest thing to deal with.
10: Does it help to have a third party who isn't emotionally involved be part of that process? I think a lot of people will ask a child to help them with this, for example, or try and do it on their own. But Judith, obviously, this is something you do professionally. Do you think walking in as somebody who has no emotional attachment to anything in the property can be useful?
11: I would say it's very useful, and for precisely those reasons. A friend, a family member, a child particularly, would find it a very emotional journey, whereas a third party who has empathy but no connection to the family in any way can make practical decisions, can assist the family and particularly the parents or the aunt and uncle or whoever the seniors are, make those decisions clearly and without exterior criticism or tears.
10: Criticism or tears, and I think a lot of people experience both in making these decisions. Judith, I mean, it's hard to know when to start. You know, the saying is, how do you eat an elephant one bite at a time? But looking at the elephant and trying to decide where you take the first bite, even that can be quite daunting. What advice for where to start?
11: I always start early. Okay. Earlier is always better. You don't want to rush this for any age group, but particularly again for seniors. So you want to start early. As soon as you're even thinking of the process, you should be thinking of starting to downsize, starting to clear spaces, let go, give to people who might find it useful, might find it emotionally rewarding, family members, friends, and from there you go on to charities and other places. We're very fortunate that we live in an environment where everything has a second purpose.
10: Mm.
11: And so as a senior, you don't feel that your stuff is going nowhere. It actually goes somewhere that has a purpose, and that helps with that process.
10: Even if we're talking about something like an out-of-date world book, you know, I'm trying to think of the least recyclable, repurposable thing I can think of, Judith, and that's what came to mind. But even that has value in terms of the paper being recycled for use in some other context.
11: Absolutely. People use them. They get cut up. They get turned into mobiles. There's a myriad of things to be done with whatever you think doesn't have a purpose, but actually there is a purpose somewhere along the line.
10: And as you say, it's perhaps the only plus side you can put to the fact that we live in a country where there is so much need that everything, even something that you think is tired and old and will not be usable anymore, will be of value to somebody else. So we'll talk a little bit more about where we, what we do with the things that are put aside. But Judith, in terms of deciding what to take with you and what to let go of, okay, obviously what to take with you depends on where you are moving to, the size of the property, whether it's already furnished or not furnished, what you take from your old life. Some people are lucky enough to move into a brand spanking new place where everything is laid on and they don't need to take any furniture with them from their previous life. Is that a good thing? I mean, it's obviously easy to manage in terms of you have to get rid of everything, but do you recommend taking something along as a sort of an emotional touch point with your previous life?
11: I think it's really, really important. It's wonderful that you go into a place that might be brand new, might have lovely new things, but you always need something from your past, a number of things, something that you feel connected to, that makes you feel comfortable in your new space. I always say to people, take your favorite mug, take a lovely counterpane or throw, take a cushion that you really like, books that you are really fond of, just to make this new space yours and make you feel comfortable there.
10: So take something, but you don't have to take everything. And this is where it gets really tricky, because the everything might include a lifetime. Okay, so books are always going to be a problem if you're me. The other thing that's going to be a problem, Judith, though, is photograph albums. And I'm speaking there because I'm busy going through the process of getting ready for my daughter's 21st birthday, and I'm sifting through photos and more photos and more photos, both printed in albums and increasingly in digital format. And looking at all of this going, how do I even start? How do we condense, and what will we do with all of this one day? Do you want to comment a little bit on particularly the photo aspect? Because they are one of the things that keep us connected and are holders of memory, but which do take up space.
11: I think that is probably the hardest part, is the memorabilia, in particular photos. And for the older generation, things like slides, which you can't look at today anyway, they are fortunately ways that you can have them digitized, you can have them transformed to have it available online for yourselves, for your family. The most important thing with that is that you give yourself time to do that. And that's where you can get family involved. That's where you can get children and family members involved in sifting through them with you quietly, slowly, and you be ruthless about duplicates, about fuzzy photos, about photographs that you have no idea who they are or where you were. Those are things that you need to let go. And then the really important photographs you keep, and you find some way of condensing them. And I think digitizing is probably the easiest route to go.
10: Yeah. And as you say, how wonderful that there are service providers out there who can take the old wedding video or the slides from the trip, whatever, and make them accessible in a digital format. Okay, I'm going to quote my late grandmother here. She was a bit of a hoarder, Judith. She was great at keeping things just in case we might need them again. She found it very, very hard to let go of stuff. And I know she wasn't alone in that. excuse me, I think a lot of it also has to do with a generational mindset of those who had lived through war and the post-war lean years and know what it is to live without can affect the way you view things and find it difficult to let go of things. Any thoughts on this concept of I'm going to take that with us in case we might need it?
11: One of the things I say to clients, and I think it's very helpful, is pick a number. So if you are, for example, collecting Ziploc bags for just in case, pick a number, whether it's 10 or 20 or 5 or 2, and stick with that. So you pick the 20 best Ziploc bags you can find, and the rest go into recycling, go to a charity that can use them for other purposes. And you do that with all those sorts of things, all those just-in-case items. Mm-hmm. It's also really important to think of your lifestyle change. How big do you need your toolbox to be if you're moving into a one-bedroom on the third floor of a retirement complex? Probably not that big. So a lot of the screwdrivers and all the other bits and bobs can go, and you condense it. And most other things are the same. You need to look at the lifestyle that you're going to, not the lifestyle you came from. And you downsize accordingly. So the just-in-cases become a lot less. Mm. How many bars of soap are you going to need in your new home, etc.? And the rest you donate, you give away as gifts. And again, there's always somewhere that these items can go.
10: I just want to say, for the sake of anybody who's come in midway to this conversation, that my guest in studio with us is Judith Penny of All Sorted Now. She is a professional declutterer, and one of her sort of key streams of business is helping families to downscale ahead of retirement. I'm seeing one or two WhatsApps and voice notes that have come through on the subject of decluttering, and I think there is one in particular that we'd like to take a listen to of somebody who has shared just their own experience of going through this process. If we can take a listen to Trisha's voice note before we return to Judith with any more questions, let's do so. Thanks.
12: Pippa, we moved from our house that we'd had for 40 years and the kids all grew up in a year ago to a smaller downscaled one. And I can tell you it was the hardest thing ever. I wouldn't wish it on my worst enemy. It was not just a case of decluttering and we've been storing stuff. There were so many memories. And selling that house, and then people would say, how can you sell? And my daughter, who lives in London, was saying, Mom, that's my home. I can't come back. You know, I'm not going to come back to my home again. But we had to do it. You know, we're all getting older and we needed to do it. But it was very, very hard. I gave a lot away to charities, like the caps and stuff like that, to come and fetch stuff, and photographs, lots and lots of photographs. She was a rider with lots of horses, and I just said to him, I can't remove the photographs. Would you mind if I just gave you the frames and the pictures and you remove the photos, which they gladly did. I found that so difficult. I must admit, once the pictures were down, I was dreading the move, and also to know what to take, what not to take, what's not going to fit in. And there are stuff that you just don't want to part with. It was very, very difficult. And as I said, we're happy we've done it, but it was very difficult at the time and traumatic, really, really traumatic. I think it took me and my dogs more than my husband, probably about 6 months before we felt really settled where we are. And it's not an easy thing. So I take my hat off to anybody doing it and start as early as you can. I think we left quite a lot too late, and it was right. Where do we put this? And just get rid of it. In fact, when the guys delivered our furniture here, we realized there were quite a few things that didn't fit in, like bookcases and that. And we were just so done with it by that time that we just said to them, just take it away. We had nowhere to put it. So it's not an easy thing, but it's got to be done. And just plan well and get somebody to help you. You can't always make the decisions on your own. It was difficult. Anyway, we're here now and we're happy where we are. It's Trish.
10: Trish, thank you so much. A long voice note, but with so much valuable input in it, Judith.
11: Absolutely.
10: Yeah, thank you. So many pertinent points there, including your comment about you wish you had started early. You also touched, Sheila is touching on something I want us to just talk about before we run out of time. Sheila says, I sorted through loads of stuff. I gave my children photos from birth till our move. One of my kids is not at all sentimental and just tossed those photos, and I was very sad about that. Now, you've got a balance here, Judith. It's so difficult. Giving what you give to family, what family actually wants to receive, what they are likely to use or value or keep, versus being respectful of the fact that this is something that had a perceived value to the person who's giving it to you. Any comment?
11: Yes, definitely. I think the key thing should be that they should be asked. I think children should have the opportunity to be offered things and to be able to say no in the kindest possible way. It doesn't fit into their lifestyle. It's not something they value as much as their parents do for lots of reasons. It's a different memory for them. Mm. And it is hard for parents when they've treasured something all their lives and they would love for their children to love it as much as they do. But the reality is it's a different life now. And it's a hard thing for parents, but there is a way of being gentle about it as a child, as a friend, as someone who's being offered items of sentimental and emotional attachment to the giver, but the receiver doesn't feel the same. And there's a very fine line between how you do that and you don't hurt feelings.
10: Yeah.
11: I think it's important that you have that conversation, but there is a way to say it and there is a way to do it that makes seniors understand that a little better. It's still hard because it's an extremely emotional time for them. There is so much loss. Mm. It's not just the physical, it's the memories. It is the loss of independence. It's their loss of making their own decisions. They move into a retirement home where they're 3 meals a day, which on the one hand is fantastic, but then they lose the choice that they don't feel like eating, or they want cheese and tomato on toast instead of a 3-course meal. And that sounds trite, but it's a reality for so many as they make this move.
10: It's a huge adjustment.
11: It's a very big adjustment.
10: Judith, just a point well made there, I think, that there are ways to, and understanding that you don't have to say yes and take on the burden of acquiring a whole lot of stuff that then becomes your problem to dispose of. Mm-hmm. But there are ways of tackling that request if it is something you don't want. That can be done with kindness and with empathy and with respect for the fact that even though it has no value for you, you recognize that it had value for the person who is making that offer.
11: That's absolutely
10: and respond accordingly.
11: Critical.
10: Yeah.
11: Absolutely critical.
10: Judith, you've given us so much food for thought today. If anybody would like to reach out to you for help with this process or for further advice, how do they find you?
11: Either online, All Sorted Now. It's very easy. You Google, I do pop up fairly quickly. Otherwise, I have a cell phone number, which is 082-926-3531. WhatsApp is easiest, but a phone call is also very happily received. Thank you.
10: Thank you so much for joining us again. It's been wonderful to have you with us. Judith Penny of All Sorted Now.
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19: If you're any kind of leader, and if you have a little bit of a track record in this, you might be about to start this kind of project. You can imagine the situation where you're asked to take over a team, and you can see this team has problems. It hasn't been treated properly. People are not performing. You have a company maybe that really needs real change, and you almost don't know where to start. But you do know that you don't want to break the people involved. And just think about the first meeting. Everyone's looking at you. Is she going to fire me? Is she going to fire me? What's going to happen? How am I going to tell my partner? All of those things. Anja van Beek is a talent and culture strategist. Anja, I mean, these are difficult moments, you know. Everyone's looking at you. You've got to get your tone right. You've got to get what you're going to do right. Where do you start?
20: Yeah, hello, Stephen. Thank you for the invitation. Yeah, where do we start? I think the first thing is to realize that your job is not to rescue. I rather want the leader to think about a reset. And when we think about a reset, it's resetting systems, re-engaging the team, and definitely rediscovering or reconnecting them to the purpose of the team or the organization. And you were spot on to say it's all about the tone, that human-centered focus with the team, and it's not only about focusing on the results. It's actually more how do you lead the team differently and set them up for success.
19: A lot of people can be quite scared of a new leader. They might not be honest with them. They think that a lot of change is coming. They're worried particularly for their jobs, for their roles, for their status. How do you manage that specifically?
20: Yeah, so when we look at any human going through change, and now in this example, introducing a new leader, I think what the leaders need to be aware of is that there's something that we call a transition curve. And the transition curve is almost expect a drop in morale, expect a drop in trust. So you need to be very mindful that when you go through change, when you communicate, there's never a thing like over-communicating. So be very mindful with your first interaction with a team to really make sure that you focus on each individual, almost try to get a sense of who they are. But when, just back to the communication message, be very clear to be very detailed when you deliver messages in the first time. And then later on, it might be more one-on-one, and later when they in a different stage or phase, then you can be excited and selling all the positives. What I'm trying to illustrate here is when the leader is positive about the future, and the aim and the goals for the team might not be there yet. And you need to be mindful of where are they in that transition curve and meet them where they are. So I think that's just the first point that I would like to illustrate. And then from there onwards, I think it's critical for you to focus on the strengths of the team, especially if it's been a team that has been inconsistent in the past. Perhaps you find that the energy in the team is quite low. I want the leaders to consider, well, how can they design an early win? What is that quick win that we can almost set up so that people can experience that small step, the small progress, and that's when we will start to see the shift.
19: It must be tempting if you're the leader in that position to sort of say in the first meeting, no one's going to lose their job. Now, when you do that, I think a couple of things happen. The one is you don't know that as the leader, and the second is no one believes you. Is that an unwise thing to do?
20: Absolutely, and I'm so glad that you bring that up. And especially when we're going through change, never promise something that you can't guarantee. Mm. I mean, I have been in that role working with leaders, and I remember so clearly one of them said, "Don't worry, no one will lose their positions." And 6 months later, it was a totally different playing field. So I always say for leaders, don't be mindful of telling the truth. And even the truth, even if the truth is, "I'm not sure, I don't know, let's figure that out." But I think it's in that moment a lot better to be vulnerable and even admit that you don't have all the answers than making promises that you can't keep. If we build trust relationships, that is key.
19: So I know from what I can see, what people really want is a little bit of progress. And I thought your point about a quick win was so important to that. But they also need to have progress in going somewhere. How important is that direction? And often, I think often if you go into a team that's not working, it's because they don't know. People don't feel a sense of which direction. Think, the Springboks before Rassie or Bafana before Hugo Bruce or just Kaizer Chiefs anytime. People don't really know where they actually need to go. Now, how can you give a sense of direction? And I mean, I'm sure at some point, because this is a conversation about business, and you're going to say you need to have clear goals, and that shows you how important they are.
20: Yeah, absolutely. So I think if we look at the definition of success, success is the progression of predetermined, worthwhile personal goals. Now, if we take this to a team, I think it's important to involve the team in that, what does the future look like? But even a step before you get to what does the future look like, it's important, as you've mentioned, to highlight what's the end goal and make that a compelling picture. I mean, if we have a look at one of the basic needs of humans, is we want to make a meaningful contribution. We want to feel as if we make a difference. And when you paint that compelling picture and they start to see where they fit in, how they can contribute, what might they be able to add to the team or perhaps make suggestions or innovative ideas, that's where the magic will start to happen. But it really starts by painting that picture, and then we break it down into small, measurable wins. And I think that is the important part, because once you have that goal and you have something to measure, that's how we can show progress. And if you can make that visible, and if you can highlight the small wins consistently, we're setting ourselves up for success.
19: I suppose when you come into a team like that, people know it's not working. I mean, they know that, and they probably know why their boss has changed or why you've been brought in. Can you be upfront about that?
20: Yeah, absolutely. I believe that in any environment, and even so in the corporate world as well, is to be transparent. Don't beat around the bush. But what you mentioned, Stephen, is so important, because when you enter into that space, I think one of the important things that you need to be intentional about is to create an environment where people feel safe to speak up. Because it's, as you said, they have been working in the team. They might know what's not working or where can we change a process or a system. And that is what we want to hear. So if you can create an environment where people feel safe enough to speak up, then a nice exercise to do is that simple, let's stop, start, and continue. What should we start doing? What should we stop doing? What's holding us back? And then what do we need to continue doing? Perhaps some of the practices that has been working. But it really boils down to, do you have the ability to build psychological safety? And when we think of psychological safety, there's two elements to it. On the one side, it's creating mutual purpose. So once again, that compelling picture about the future. And the second one is mutual respect. And I think especially working with a team that has missed deadlines, that they've been inconsistent in their performance, I think giving them respect, even just for you know, the resilience that they've shown, or just giving them respect because they're another human being, that's so important. But creating psychological safety, you will see as a leader, it will support you into swapping the, or, you know, swapping the team around.
19: Anja van Beek, thank you so much. Really appreciate that. Such an interesting conversation. Talent and culture specialist.
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10: We're talking about fixing a bad credit score. Luca, welcome to the show. Thank you so much for joining us.
21: Thank you very much for having me on.
10: Luca, let's jump straight into it. What is a bad credit score? What figure is it that you start to say, yeah, this is not good?
21: So I think you have to take perspective into account. So if someone doesn't have any credit, their score is going to be less than zero. You would think that's bad. But obviously, if you don't have a credit history, then you don't have a credit score. So what you need to do is, when you check on an online system for what your score is, I think you need to compare it to the, they will give different classes of people in your area and then other similarities. But essentially, anytime we're below that mark of about 500, that's when we start to worry.
10: Okay, and then what is a great credit score? Because if below 500 is worry time, what is like perfect credit? And I'm so glad that you were also clarifying that you could be sitting with lots of money and you've been operating on a cash life, but then the day you do want credit, even if it's like a very low amount a month, the fact that you don't have a record means that you are probably around zero.
21: 100%. In fact, when you actually start off, you'll see that your credit score will be -1 if you don't have any history in the past. But if we're looking at what would a good credit score be, as I previously stated, you'll compare it to the average for people that live in your area, the average for the country. But usually once you above 600, 650, getting towards the 700s and 800s, that's when you're in a very good position. It obviously depends on what sort of debt you have at the moment. That will also strengthen your score, and you can look more deeply into the figures once you've analyzed all of that.
10: Okay, so now a person realizes they don't have a good credit score. Where should they begin after they've now found out, okay, this is where I'm at, and they've already gone to go and look at their credit report to maybe see what the status is on certain of the issues? What should they do?
21: So I think the first thing, obviously, you got to look at why you have a bad credit score. So that will usually be due to late or missed payments. If you defaulted on your credit, so if you got to the point where you had a certain date to pay and you've missed that, it could also be due to some legal judgments that have done, or if you're using too much credit, that will drop your score. So the best ways to try to fix this is to obviously pay on time and therefore also reduce the balances that you have. The main part of your credit score, and I think this is where people will sometimes get it wrong, is they think if I take credits and pay, it's going to make me look good. But what they are actually looking at is how much of the credit you use. So if you are given, whether it's a clothing account, your credit card, you are given a credit limit. Once you started using more than 30% of that limit, that's when you'll start being flagged, if we can say. And that's when the credit agents will now say, okay, this person is using quite a lot of their credit, but must mean that they're in a bit of a poor situation. So that's when your scores start getting down. So those are the things to try do to keep your score in a safe place and going up. Another thing that gets overlooked is if you are no longer using a certain credit account, don't close that account, because then if you close that, it also kills all the previous history that you had. And then when you try to apply for new credit, you're not going to have that history that they can look back on. So even if you're not using it, keep the account open. Also, stop applying for new credit when you don't actually need it. I think people do this because they often see, you know, these new accounts come with different specials, different vouchers, things like that. And then also sometimes there are mistakes. If you believe that you have been unjustly scored, you can take this up with the credit bureau directly as well.
5: Okay, questions coming through on the WhatsApp line. Somebody says, please, can you ask your guest why checking your credit score regularly actually affects your credit score?
21: So I'm not 100% sure if I understood their question properly, but I'll try and answer it the best way. So
5: are they not maybe referring to the fact that if you apply for something and other people come to check, are they not referring to that one where they check your credit score?
21: Yes, that's what I thought that they were saying. So obviously, if you go look online, that's not going to affect anything. But that's why I said, if you apply for credit when you don't necessarily need it, it can hurt you in the short term, because at the end of the day, you are now applying for more debt, essentially. That's what it means when you apply for credit. So whenever there are inquiries made against your name, it will affect your record. Now, we must always remember these things do take time. So whether it's decreasing your score or increasing it, it will take a couple months before you start to see a change. So you have to take that into account as well. And then that's also a bit of the catch-22. When you're trying to build your credit score, you obviously need to get credit to do that. But by taking out credit, you do, first of all, hurt your record a little bit. But once you've proven that you can pay on time, you don't default, that's when you start to see the rewards.
5: Okay, we are definitely going to get you back, Lupa, so that we can just talk about the part of the rebuilding of the credit score, where a person can start if they already know they're in a bad place, and some of the questions we didn't get to address as well. But thank you so much for your time.
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6: So we're discussing type 1 diabetes in children. Type 1 diabetes is one of the most common chronic conditions affecting children, and yet it remains widely misunderstood, and it's often confused with the lifestyle-linked type 2 diabetes, or the wrongly blamed, sometimes it's wrongly blamed on a child's diet. And in this country, there's a concerning number of cases that go undiagnosed until a child is critically ill. And that's largely because parents, caregivers, and even some healthcare workers don't recognize the early warning signs. Laura Mostert is a registered dietitian and also type 1 diabetic person. Laura, thank you so much for joining us.
22: Thank you for the opportunity.
6: So for the parents who have never encountered it before, how would you explain what type 1 diabetes actually is, and how different is it from type 2 diabetes?
22: So there's a really big difference. Type 1 diabetes is a lifelong autoimmune disease where the body's immune system actually attacks and destroys the cells that make insulin in the pancreas. This is why regular insulin injections are needed every day to help control blood sugar levels so that we can still lead a healthy life. On the other hand, the body of someone living with type 2 diabetes still makes insulin, but the body cannot use it properly, or in some cases, it also doesn't make enough of it. So in both cases, with no treatment, the blood sugar levels rise, posing a significant risk to the person's health, and it can be very dangerous.
6: What are the early signs, like the early warning signs as a parent or teacher or caregiver that we should never ignore?
22: So there are quite a few warning signs. So of the more common warning signs are a child might need to urinate more often, they may be very thirsty, they may be very fast and unexplained weight loss, they may be very hungry, like an increase in hunger, blurry vision, lack of concentration in class, cuts or sores that are maybe not healing as fast as what they used to, regular or frequent infections that aren't healing. And then the main warning sign where most patients are actually diagnosed, and I almost want to say this is when we've ignored all the other signs and it's already too late, is when there is diabetic ketoacidosis, so DKA. And the warning signs for that is a fruity smelling breath, nausea, vomiting, stomach pain, fast breathing and confusion, and often fainting. And I mean, if someone is in DKA, they can go into a coma as well, which is quite dangerous.
6: Yeah, yeah, sure. And the delayed diagnosis, because that often can be the case, why is a delayed diagnosis so dangerous for a child with type 1 diabetes?
22: Well, it's very dangerous because the longer the blood sugar levels stay high, the more damage is caused by this in the body every minute.
6: Mm.
22: So delayed diagnosis can also lead to DKA, as I just mentioned, which is sometimes where the person will go into a coma due to a buildup of ketones. And ketones are substances made in the body when the body burns fat for energy instead of sugar. This is because if there isn't enough insulin in the body, the sugar from the blood can't get into the muscle cells to work as energy. So the body has to find a different source, and that's where it reaches for ketones.
6: Mm.
22: So it's very important to get a diagnosis and start treatments as soon as possible so that this can hopefully be avoided.
6: Yeah. So Laura, there's, I mean, you know about the different myths that are persistent around type 1 diabetes, and there's one that we often hear, that too much sugar actually causes diabetes in children. Can you set the record straight on that, please?
22: Yeah, so this myth is one I've heard quite often, and there are so many children that are bullied at school because of it. So no, type 1 diabetes is not caused by eating too much sugar. Like I mentioned earlier, it is an autoimmune disease or an autoimmune condition. And even after all of these years, the exact triggers or reasons behind why the immune system attacks the body is still being researched. So there's still no, like, one exact reason why this happens.
6: Yeah, yeah, just so weird. Hadi in Vanderbijl Park, you are calling us, yeah, from Vanderbijl Park.
3: Quite a tongue twister, right? Vanderbijl Park.
6: Yes, Vanderbijl Park. Go ahead.
3: Okay, hi, Laura. How are you?
22: Good, thanks. And you?
3: It's so refreshing to have a dietitian who's also a diabetic. It makes so much of a difference to have someone, you know, explain to you, and they know what the hiccups are about the condition. It's rare, but it's lovely. So, hi.
6: Mm.
3: My question, Clement, is I'm a mother who has a daughter. She's been a diabetic now for 11 years. She was diagnosed when she was 3. So she's currently in high school, but for the last couple of years, right, she has a, let me say, a fear of administering the insulin herself.
6: Mm.
3: So, yeah, whenever she has to take the insulin and inject herself, you know, her hands shake, she goes into a bit of a panic. So she once went into DKA because she started lying that she's taking insulin, you know, she wasn't. She experienced DKA about 3 years ago. It is not a pretty condition to go through as a diabetic. So I'm unemployed. We need the equipment. I cannot get the items and tools that help out with such. So now, a parent who's in my condition, what can I do then to assist her? Because I cannot keep driving to school after she eats, you know, administer, track. It's too much admin, it's too much management. And now it makes it uncomfortable for her to live her life as young as she is.
6: Yeah, sure.
3: Yes, how do I help out in that regard?
6: How old is she now, Hadi?
3: She's 14. She 14. Actually turned 14 on Sunday. Yes.
6: Sure. Wow.
3: Yeah, but yeah, so far no complications, nothing, and I want to keep it that way. So yeah, how do we go ahead? Yeah.
6: Yeah. Thank you so much, Laura.
22: Yeah. So it's quite a tricky situation, and unfortunately, this is the reality that we are dealing with so many of our patients with type 1 diabetes, whether you are on medical aid or not. The technology that is available that can help make life a lot easier for these kids is sometimes so expensive and out of reach for a lot of reasons. But my go-to is always to try and have her talk to someone who is in her same situation. So that's why the camps that we do in Bloemfontein is also so important. But also, even if she can maybe just get to talking to a psychologist, just to get to the root of that fear and find out what is causing it, what triggered it, so that she can work through that fear and I don't want to say get through on the other side, but work through it and find a way to cope with it, which is very important because, I mean, like you said, Hadi, we don't want DKA again.
6: Absolutely. Yeah, thank you for responding to that, Laura. So as a dietitian, what does a healthy, practical eating plan actually look like for a child living with type 1 diabetes?
22: My go-to is always a well-balanced diet, which includes starch or carbohydrates, protein, vegetables, fruits, dairy, and healthy fats. The main difference for someone living with type 1 diabetes is that they need to be able to identify and count how many grams of carbohydrates they are eating at each meal in order to give the correct dose of insulin. So combining carbohydrates with proteins or fats also influences the blood sugar levels after a meal. So it can be trickier for a parent caring for a child with type 1 diabetes, but that is why a dietitian is such an integral part of the healthcare team to help and explain and to find a plan that works for your family.
6: Mm-hmm. Got you. We're discussing type 1 diabetes in children, and we've got some of your WhatsApps on 0727021702. In fact, let's start with Amos, who's calling us from Diepkloof, and then we'll come to your WhatsApps. Amos.
4: How are you?
6: I'm all right. Amos, go ahead.
4: No, I'm all right, Clement. When I was diagnosed for diabetic by 2014 August, I was on type 1. But because on type 1, you have to get the insulin, inject yourself on insulin, but that was a problem to me because I'm a blind person. I had to try and get someone who will help me to insulin, to put me some insulin.
6: Mm-hmm.
4: So it happened one day. One day that person make a mistake. Instead of 10 milligram, he injected me by 100.
6: Mm.
4: And then I was unconscious, and then I was taken to the hospital.
6: Sure.
4: Then from there, the doctors stopped me on insulin and try and find out the tablets that I can be able to use them for the rest of my life.
6: Mm-hmm.
4: Till today, I am using those tablets.
6: And how is that going? Is it manageable?
4: No, it is manageable.
6: Okay.
4: And I've got I find a new thing, which is in order to substitute that tablet. Right now, I'm drinking green tea, which is very, very good for me.
6: Mm. Yeah. Amos, thank you so much for calling and for sharing your experience with us. I really appreciate it. I'll get Laura to respond to that in a moment. Amanda, you are in Bloemfontein. Hi.
7: Hi, how are you?
6: I'm all right. How are you doing?
7: I'm good, thanks. So, yeah, I've been tuning in and listening to their stories and stuff. I actually just want to encourage all the mamas out there with type 1 diabetes children. So, last year, my daughter was in DKA. We didn't know. Actually, I caught it like a week when I saw like she's like not looking as the same, she's losing weight and everything. So I got the tested, and immediately we went from the pharmacy to the doctor, straight to hospital. I didn't know what's going on. And then at the hospital, they said ICU straight, she's going into DKA. So we went there, and after, she was 2 weeks in the hospital and 1 week for training. And then we went home, and 3 months later, like, and the doctor asked me, when will the right time be for breakfast and all that? I said, you give me a time. I must strictly do this and this and this. So we did that. A lot of water, a lot of exercise, a lot of healthy food. The blood work came back. Her blood count is on 5.0.
6: Mm.
7: And the doctor said that's the best in the world. She's like asking me, is she using an insulin pump? I said, no. It's just by managing. Like every time when you have a big like dinner or something, just to exercise 50 minutes later.
6: Mm.
7: A lot of water, doing your insulin on time. And just managing it. Like the doctor said, what we must do, just do it.
6: Yeah.
7: If the blood, they did again blood work. If the blood work comes back, the insulin, the doctor said, she can maybe
1: increase it. So that's what we hoped for from the beginning. Yeah. Like, I know it can't be cured, but it can be manageable. Because she's using now 30 units per day.
6: Mm-hmm.
1: So we are hoping that it will be increased,
6: yeah.
1: Like a little bit slowly down. I don't know what the doctors, how much increase it will go down to, but yeah.
6: Mm.
1: So all the mamas out there, just, you are all warriors.
6: Yeah.
1: Just keep doing what you're doing, and yeah, never lose your faith.
6: Love that.

0: the doctor, and the doctor took us straight to the hospital. That's when we realized that he was diabetic.
1: Mm.
0: And it was a week before the schools were opening. Unfortunately, he had to miss a whole week of school because he was in hospital, he was in ICU.
1: Mm.
0: Then coming back, we had to deal with that because we knew nothing about diabetic. Nobody was diagnosed with diabetes from my family. Then we had to learn how to deal with it as a family. Fortunately, the school teachers, the principal, they are very lovely. They took care of him. They understand. My son now, he's coping with his situation, even though sometimes he will tell you that he feels like this thing is taking over his freedom. I don't know how, but he is coping with it. And then the teachers and the principal, everybody at school, they are so helpful. I thank them for being there for my son all the time because they are always there for him. I don't know what I would have done without them. Even when something goes wrong, they will call me immediately. The school, I'm sure my number is on their speed dial because they will call me to say, his sugar is up, his sugar is low, what should we do? And I'll tell them what to do because now I am constantly in contact with his doctor.
1: Mm.
0: And his doctor doesn't mind to hear from me every now and then. But I think he is getting better.
1: Yeah,
0: because now it's been 3 months. It's been 3 months now, but we are really grateful that he's still alive and he's doing well now. He is managing it.
1: Yeah, no, I'm glad to hear that, Ivy, and all the best. Let's wrap up with this WhatsApp voice note.
2: Hi, Clement. Lucretia here. Just a quick question for your guest. If one of the parents is pre-diabetic, would it be a good thing to test the child or children?
1: Thank you. Yeah, Laura?
3: Yeah, so pre-diabetes is more often linked to, it can go either way. It can go to type 1 diabetes or it can go to type 2 diabetes. So you can have the child tested. There are actually blood tests that can test for the autoimmune bodies that cause type 1 diabetes. So it's half like a screening test that can be done just so that you can know what you're looking at, what the risk factors are, all of that. But even if the parent has pre-diabetes, it doesn't necessarily mean that that will be reflected in the child as well.
1: Okay, got you. Laura, thank you so much for making time for us. I really, really, really appreciate it. What an important conversation to have. And thanks to all of you that called us and us your WhatsApps as well, sharing your own experiences in managing diabetes type 1.
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6: We can't say we're going to move away from grants to the living wage. 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The government is trying to get rid of these grants. People are not working because of the government incapabilities of not creating employment.
4: We want to hear your opinions on everything.
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1: Good evening, I'm Sibs Matiela. The testimony of alleged crime boss Vusumuzi Kat Matlala at the Madlanga Commission has been postponed to next week, Monday and Tuesday. This will allow his legal team to prepare a supplementary affidavit. During proceedings today, Matlala refused to answer most questions, citing concern over self-incrimination, with his tender fraud trial pending. But he confirmed he personally knew three businessmen who've been linked to criminal syndicates in Gauteng, including late taxi boss Jotham Msibi. Karinda Jagmohan reports.
2: Testimony throughout the commission has pointed to the late Jotham Msibi, known as King Mswazi, as being the alleged leader of the so-called Big Five cartel. Matlala provided a security detail for him.
3: But one of my companies, Cat VIP, previously provided security services to the late Jotham Msibi.
2: Another apparent feared businessman, Steve Motsomi, loaned Matlala 5 million rand in 2024.
3: I called him and asked for money.
2: Matlala also conceded he knew Hangwani Malmela, who's been linked to an alleged cartel which operated within the Gauteng Health Department.
3: He was the director of my company, and then the other thing is Makers also, which are under investigation by the SIU.
2: Matlala's testimony has concluded for now, while he prepares a supplementary affidavit to answer questions about his tender fraud case. Karinda Jagmohan, Eyewitness News, Pretoria.
1: The ANC says it will ask Parliament's Joint Ethics Committee to investigate the DA's Mark Burke following suggestions his fintech company has violated the South African Reserve Bank's exchange control regulations. The party's Cameron Dugmore says the DA should immediately remove Burke as the party's chief representative on Parliament's Standing Committee on Finance. In a court affidavit, a Reserve Bank investigator says it has reason to believe Burke's company Castello has been using client allowances to move funds offshore for its own benefit. Burke is a fierce critic of government finances, most recently calling for sweeping reform and more transparency at the Public Investment Corporation. The ANC's Cameron Dugmore says his party will today ask Speaker Togo Didiza to crack the whip against Burke.
4: We are saying that the Ethics Committee of Parliament needs to investigate issues of conflict of interest. And that is what we will be suing. But the immediate thing is that the DA needs to remove Burke from this portfolio committee. You can't have the wolf essentially, you know, having oversight powers of the chicken house. Dr. Burke is clearly conflicted here.
1: Burke could not be reached for comment, while the DA says it will issue a statement tomorrow morning. The high-profile trial of alleged underworld gang boss Nafeez Modak and 14 others has faced more delays today. Proceedings could not go ahead due to the illness of a lawyer representing one of the accused. Prosecutors were set to resume the cross-examination of accused four, Tofik Brown, related to more than 20 charges that he faces. It's the state case. The state's case, Brown is the leader of a local gang which Modak used to perform murders on his behalf. Carlo Peterson has more.
5: Prosecutor Blaine Lazarus has been questioning Tofik Brown about a string of phone calls he made from Paulsmoor Prison in April 2020. The calls made to his wife Kotar Brown, accused 3 Ziyad Poole and accused 6 Riyad Hassant, were made before and on the day attorney William Booth was attacked. In a plea bargain with the state, Brown's wife and Hassant previously admitted to being involved in the shooting. Lazarus was set to resume with cross-examination today. However, Brown's attorney, Inga Jansen, was absent from court.
6: I received a WhatsApp message this morning at just past 7 from Ms. Jansen. I phoned her thereafter, and she just informed me that she's ill, she's in bed, she should be at court tomorrow. I also saw there was an email that was forwarded, I think, tomorrow.
5: Judge Robert Henney adjourned the matter for Jansen to be in court tomorrow. Carlo Peterson, Eyewitness News, Western Cape High Court.
1: Staying in the Western Cape, Police Oversight and Community Safety MEC Henri Marais has welcomed the arrest of a police officer and three other people allegedly linked to an extortion ring. Somali and Ethiopian businesses were apparently targeted in the Stellenbosch area. The police's Novela Potelwa says they were apprehended in Bellville last night.
7: The suspects, including a police official and a Somalian businessman, are alleged to have extorted money from over 50 businesses in the Stellenbosch area. With the project investigation gaining momentum, more arrests are expected in due course.
1: Marais says the arrests send an important message that extortion will not be tolerated.
8: Extortion is not simply a crime against an individual business owner. It undermines local economies, threatens livelihoods, creates fear in communities, and provides fertile ground for organized criminal networks to expand.
1: And in the U.S., a Las Vegas jurors heard how rapper Tupac Shakur was shot dead in an act of gang revenge ordered by a mobster who later boasted of it. This as one of America's most anticipated trials got underway today, 30 years after the murder. According to prosecutors, Dwayne Keefe D. Davis, one-time leader of the Southside Compton Crips, one of a network of gangs that ran parts of Los Angeles in the 1990s, ordered the killing after his nephew had been beaten by a rival mob. However, the now 63-year-old Davis denies all charges in the trial, and if convicted, he faces possible life in prison without parole. Tupac's murder is one of America's most celebrated cold cases, prompting endless debate among music fans over who did it and why. The rapper, who was just 25 when he died, was a key figure in a hip-hop rivalry pitting the U.S. East Coast against the West Coast. Gold is trading at $4,415.66 an ounce. The rand is at 16 rand 23 to the US dollar, 21 rand 98 to the pound, and 18 rand 79 to the euro, with Brent crude oil trading at $90.79 a barrel. A fine Tuesday in store for Gauteng tomorrow. Johannesburg dropping to a low of 5, peaking at 27. Pretoria 7 and 29. Vereeniging will start at a low of 4, reaching a high of 26 degrees. Partly cloudy skies in Cape Town with light and variable winds at a low of 12 and a high of 19. Another look now at your top story in your Eyewitness News this hour. The testimony of alleged crime boss Vusumuzi Katmatlala at the Madlanga Commission was postponed again to next week, Monday and Tuesday.
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10: Let's focus our attention now on a very, very important issue and a very worrying one, I think it's fair to say. The fact that there was an attempt on the life of somebody who had been named in the course of the Madlanga Commission, Witness D, who was himself killed in an assassination attempt, had named the person who was actually shot at today. And the question that is being coming up now, and it was raised by President Cyril Ramaphosa, is, you know, how exactly do you give people greater protection? The president is saying that people like Viandre Pretorius, who was shot at today, 16 shots fired, but he managed to escape unharmed. The president is saying they need to be given greater protection. I would have thought it is not all that easy and simple to do. Stan Bezadenote is a forensic specialist, and he joins us now. Mr. Bezadenote, welcome, and thanks very much for giving us your time today. I suppose the best way to protect people is to really speed up your efforts to arrest and prosecute and put away the people who would like to kill them. But given that that does take time and doesn't always work out as planned, I would have thought one of the hardest things about working out a witness protection schedule and plan is, how long are you going to keep that going for? What's the best way to resolve that? Surely people who wish to kill somebody like this would know that maybe they just have to wait it out.
11: The first thing we must realize is that in this case, Mr. Pretorius was not in fact protected. It's quite clear from the news reports that he was arriving home alone and that the attempt on his life was made at home. So I think the first thing we've got to say is there has to be a protection threshold. Unfortunately, with any kind of protection detail, or let's call it VIP protection, It actually has to be an autonomous operation. The actual protective team has to make decisions, make rapid decisions, and decide when threats escalate or change. When you are in an environment where it's a bureaucratic process, where certain departments, divisions have to give approvals, and there first has to be a certain level of threat, et cetera, then obviously the system will fail. So the question is not how can a person be protected better. The question is at what stage should they be identified as a party at risk? And I'd say in a commission as important as a Midlander commission, when somebody's name's been mentioned and implicated in the inner workings of a case of this import, it should have been immediately, there should have been a flag. But of course, there are the so-called sexy star witnesses that we need to focus on and not necessarily those that are at actual risk. So that concerns me.
10: One of the things that sometimes comes up is that people say, look, I don't want this. I don't want to be protected. There's no way you can insert, and I'm not, by the way, saying that was the case with Mr. Pretorius, but that has arisen. I mean, there's nothing that really that you can do about that, is there?
11: Oh, absolutely. If somebody refuses protection, obviously it opens the door for a lot of risk, and most importantly, protection is for somebody, something you provide to somebody, especially if they haven't appeared as a protected witness yet, or they haven't been identified as a protective witness. It's obviously impossible to tell them to submit to your protective efforts, and that's a problem. In this case, I have no knowledge as to whether he was protected or not. What worries me more is, contrary to what you've just reported, his address is actually public. His street and name has been mentioned.
10: Yes.
11: I've already studied his house, and it's very concerning that we have already one attempt on his life. Now that attempt and the public disclosure extends that risk to his family and even his neighbors for that matter. I mean, if I really, really wanted to get to this man, I could hold his neighbors hostage until he arrives and climb over a wall into his premises. So these are the things that would concern me now.
10: One of the things that occurred to me, I mean, and I'd like your view on it, Mr. Bezadenhout. I mean, as the Madlanga Commission unfolds, the darkness that appears to be quite widespread in the South African Police Service in terms of its connection to criminals. I mean, we've heard testimony on a number of occasions now of documents that have, for example, investigating officers' names and personal details being shared with people who stand charged with serious crimes. If you're offered protection from the police when the subject of the inquiry is the police, not every single police officer, but the police as an institution, I would imagine some people would feel a little ambiguous about that, ambivalent about it.
11: Absolutely. I mean, I would go as far as to say that the impression that we are getting is that the further up the chain it goes, the more dangerous the interactions become. And we've just had a soldier shot and killed in the Brits area, Brits precinct, involving people that were linked to a local law enforcement unit. And in this case, there seems to be on the one side a claim of road rage and on the other side a claim of abuse of power. But this is the concern we have. The higher up the so-called food chain you go, the higher the risk becomes. And when people are implicated at the level of this kind of commission, then the barriers to declaring somebody an at-risk witness should be much lower than in a common occurrence. I mean, I myself have done investigations where threats have been placed on my life, and I know exactly how that happens. And sometimes it's not even in court yet. It's in the early stages, yes, but you have immediate response from criminal elements.
10: I want to get your sense, because obviously you've dealt with this at a number of different levels, Stan Bezadenhout. I mean, I would have thought that one of the tricky parts is obviously, crucially, is the physical protection of people from assault or worse. But the other would be navigating, particularly if the person has children. But any arrangement other than that, they live completely on their own, will involve other people. Is that where some of the worst strain starts to manifest? That, you know, it's not just your life that gets changed, but it's your life with other people and in turn their lives that has to accommodate a level of anxiety that would come, I would think, with having armed people around you.
11: Oh, absolutely. I mean, I myself relocated from one city to another on account of threats on me and my family. This is what happened.
10: Right.
11: My concern wasn't for me. My first thought was, okay, I can act all tough and mean and cool. What if they actually do harm to one of my family members? And that's a soft spot. It's easy to manipulate even the toughest guy by simply putting a threat on his family. Since these perpetrators now know where he lives, and since the whole of everybody in the public now knows where he lives, the question is, where does he go? How is he accommodated? How is this whole protection dynamic even planned? Because before you can even start to protect this man, you've got to understand the actual risk profile, the risk dynamics, the kind of, I mean, the minute there's been an attempt, the whole dynamic changes and the approach is completely different from when you think there could be a possible attack.
10: I want to go wider and ask you this. I mean, it's... As the process of the Madlanga Commission and the Parliamentary Ad Hoc Committee unfold, it's clear that the people who are being scrutinized for illegal activities have an enormous amount to lose. Now, I get that they haven't yet been convicted or prosecuted. Should there, though, not be some kind of counterintelligence operation, given that there are a lot of names out there, and presumably police have had an interest in them already? I'm talking now about the police officers who are not actually working for these cartel bosses and syndicate bosses. But could we get better at actually anticipating possible threats to witnesses other than preparing a line of defense to keep them from harm?
11: Yes, you've opened a very important door. That's the issue of intelligence, forward intelligence and advanced intelligence. One of the first things I would expect to see in any victim or any witness named in a commission at this level is to see that there's some kind of counter-surveillance component put in place, cameras at the houses, etc., so that if there is any attempt, we have workable intelligence that we can act on. At the moment, we know that it's the OTA bits. We know no more. We don't know whether they came from the left, the right, the T-junction across. We don't know if they've been in the area for long. We don't how long they waited. So there's so much that you can know from an intelligence perspective that can help with the resolution of this protection cycle, and more importantly, further evidence in the very commission that has now simply been missed because everybody sat back and said, well, nothing's happened yet. And the moment it does, now the president wants to say, what are we going to do? Why would we not have those systems in place in advance?
10: Thank you so much, Stan Bezaidnout, drawing on both personal experience of facing this kind of threat, but also his extensive experience as a forensic investigator and an expert witness, his company that he founded, IBF Investigations. We thank him for his time.
12: Aubrey Masango, weekday evenings from 8 p.m.
13: Is the politics and the systems and the way that we do politics in this country, does it still give you the hope and the idea that these are men and women that are still interested in solving problems for South African citizens in a sustainable way that gives us a sense that we are a country that is sovereign, that is independent, that has the fundamental well-being of its citizens at heart? And this is across all parties. All of them seem to be talking to their narrow constituents.
12: Aubrey Masango on Cape Talk.
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16: You may have heard, especially if you're a freelancer, people suggesting that you run your finances, your business, your transactions through a company rather than doing it as an individual. But does it always make sense to, you know, for instance, purchase property or assets through a company versus through in your own personal capacity? That's what we're looking at. Joined as always by our resident certified financial advisor, Paul Rulofsa, joins us via Zoom.
17: Ah, Gugu, yes, and it's a very interesting topic today because, you know, I think if you don't do your homework and you don't get the right understanding of the entity, company in that matter, and its effects on your assets into the future, you may very well make a fundamental mistake.
16: Right.
17: So let's have the discussion because it's all about understanding that a property in a company is run, well, let's talk about the company. The company itself is its own entity. It's a legal entity. And what you do is you actually own shares in that company, which is to the value of whatever the company's holding, be it a property or other assets. So it's all about control, and it's all about understanding that things that are owned in your own space, you know, as an individual, are treated differently from a tax and a succession planning point of view than a property might be. So it's about that. So if you are thinking about a residence, let's just get that out the way. If you want to now buy your home in a property, sorry, in a company, you're going to be treated very severely in terms of tax, because what has a very strong benefit of keeping a residence in your own hands, in your own individual name, is that when you sell it one day, you get an exemption on the capital gains up to 2 million rand. Now, if it sits inside a company, that property itself will not enjoy that benefit. Right. So the capital gains that you're going to pay out will be severely different if you sell inside a company.
16: Right. Aside from the tax implications, often people say if you purchase property or assets through a company, that also limits the liability. So if, for instance, if it's in your personal capacity, then you would then be responsible for, you know, that asset. Say you default on the mortgage payments, you would be responsible for that. Whereas with a company, it seems that there is a limitation of liability. Can you talk us through that?
17: Very much so. Yeah, there is. And I think that too, you know, the company will come with a limited liability in your own hands. If you've got those, you know, then you've got an extended liability to the point where whatever you owe, you know, the sheriff can come and take all the rest of your goods, you know, to make up the value that you defaulted on. But in a company, that's limited. Right. If you go back to the old CCs, now they became very useful too, because if you've still got a CC, it offers that limitation at a far better benefit than PTY limiteds in that sense. So I know that there's a move to, you know, all new companies can no longer be CCs. Our CCs don't exist as a new company any longer. There has to be a private a PTY limited. But in that space, to your question, companies do have limited liability. And in that sense, it does mitigate against your defaulting on your assets and having to, you know, get them surrendered to the creditor.
16: And so with regards to the idea of the issue of tax, which you touched on earlier, that, you know, the gains tax inside a company are higher, would it then make sense if you are someone that's going to reinvest? So if you're running it as a business, then you know that higher tax makes a lot of sense. But if you're just looking, if you're wanting to use the property structure to save on tax in the short term, does it then make sense to just buy the house or the asset, the property, in your personal capacity because of that higher gain?
17: Well, you'd have to do your sums again. You see, it depends on what your marginal rate of tax is as an individual. Because the set rate of tax inside the company is 27%. But then when you want to take your dividends out, there's a withholding tax of another 20% inside the company. So you'd have to look at your strategy very carefully. Look, you can run, if it's a property portfolio that you've got inside the company, you can offset expenses quite comfortably. Not to say that you can't do that as an individual, but the rate of tax would have to be considered, because if you're running outside the company at a rate of 45%, which is the maximum tax rate, and inside the company's 27, there may be some opportunity depending on the strategy of your assets inside the company.
16: Yeah.
17: So it does boil down to that. Companies are taxed at a flat rate of 27, individuals up to 45. But here's the other thing to remember, that companies pay higher rates of capital gains tax. The so-called inclusion rate that will be taken as a capital gain as an individual is 40%. You know, they take 40% of the gain, but in a company they take 80% of the gain. So it can be quite a bit different when you're in a strategy of trying to sell off and dispose of assets inside a company. You're going to probably pay a lot more for capital gains.
16: Yeah. And is there, unlike, you know, running things in your personal capacity, when there's a company involved and you are now, for instance, a director, isn't there also the additional thing you need to consider regarding fiduciary duty that you have as the director of a company?
17: Well, you do too. You see, now be careful not to, because it comes with all sorts of other obligations comes with a separate tax return to your individual. You've got to present financials, so there's an administrative burden on the company too. It is a legal entity, so therefore it has to file its own tax return every year. And there are fiduciary duties that come with directors too. You know, you've got to comply with quite a lot of external stories that, you know, keep the regulator happy that you are running the company properly in the right manner. So it comes with those kinds of obligations, and you've got to be prepared for that. You know, you don't just simply open up a company and forget about it. It comes with some duties like we're speaking about right now.
16: And so that would also include, it sounds as though there's also just a little bit more admin, because now the information you'd need to keep record of is not just your personal stuff, but actually information records that relates to a company. So that would be additional work as well.
17: Yeah, most certainly. And you probably have to take on the services of an accountant, someone who's going to file the return for you. There's extra administration fees, as you say. So it comes with that burden. But, there are, depending on the project, there are reasons why a company may be a very, very good useful vehicle for you. Remember, from a succession planning point of view, you can buy and sell the shares that you own in the company. You can introduce new shareholders to buy into the company. If you leave, you just replace, someone else to take over the company. So it's got that continuity option in terms of succession planning as well. But also, again, it comes with pros and cons. And I would say that you need to get your, really fully understand it before you dive into it. It's not necessarily just on the surface, a benefit.
16: Yeah.
17: It's got a lot of other things that need to be carefully considered.
16: Are there people for whom it does make a bit more sense to run their things through a company? And for the average person, it makes a bit more sense to just do it in the instance of the purchase of a property, to just do it in your personal capacity. So it would be in your name.
17: Well, the simpler way to do it is actually in your name. It's a simple process. You just buy the assets in your name. When you sell them one day, they are accounted for in your tax return. And it doesn't come with the cumbersomeness of having to register a company and bring in all the other factors that you've spoken about already. But there are horses for courses, Gugu. If you've got an extensive project, like I'm going to build a property portfolio of many, many properties and run them concurrently, inside the company. The rentals, they can be obviously offset against expenses. The rentals will be seen as income, but the expenses can be offset as rentals. And you can actually get into a position where you can sell the company one day in terms of its valuation. And that process would be a lot easier than if it was in your own name, because you'd have to then transfer those properties across to the new buyer. And each one of those will trigger off a capital gains event again. So, it does apply to certain people, but mainly for the sort of bigger projects, as I say, even if it's just a property portfolio that you're looking for and you're going to build a number of houses, you may want to consider the company route.
16: Paul, as always, a great pleasure having you on the show. Thank you so much for your time.
17: Great chatting to you, Gugu.
16: Thank you so much. That is our resident certified financial advisor, Paul Rulofson.
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19: Dr. Joe Hanekom is a well-respected veterinarian and behaviorist. He's particularly known in the Western Cape, actually, for his deep understanding of animal psychology, a practical approach as well to pet health. He has a wealth of experience dealing with the underlying medical and behavioral triggers that cause aggression in dogs. And he writes in the conversation, we are a group of South African veterinary scientists, including epidemiologists and behaviorists at the Faculty of Vet Science at the University of Pretoria. So we set out to understand the drivers of dog-on-dog aggression in dog bite patients, essentially. And he continues, in South Africa, for example, dog ownership is driven by safety concerns and the guard against crime. Typically, owners keep multiple dogs. He says, essentially, that international studies rarely represent African settings. Welcome, Dr. Hanekom. It's really great to have you.
20: Thank you very much, Clarence. Nice to meet you and nice show so far. I've been listening about the restaurant debate. That's very interesting.
21: Yeah, I have a vested interest in that. Very passionate dog lover on this side. But I think just in that opening little paragraph in the conversation, you're suggesting that maybe just in other continents, people have a different relationship with their dogs. So what fundamentally is that difference between African dog ownership and elsewhere?
20: So one of the major things is that the purpose of dog ownership is very different in South Africa. So in Europe, the primary purpose of having a dog is companionship. Whereas I think in Southern Africa, and it's evidence to show that, is that our reasons for having dogs is multiple, is security is a big part of this. One of the things as well is that our households in general, dog owning our households keep far more dogs than they would in Europe. So we, on average, will keep 3 to 4 dogs compared to Europe, where it's usually less than 2, usually single dog in a household. So, and the breeds that we choose also are completely different, which all leads to a completely different set of risk factors for behavioral conditions. So I think that answers your question on why it's different. And one of the things that we found in our research is that compared to Europe, where or Western countries, most dog fights are happening outside of the owner's property. So they're happening on dog walks, and that's about 85% of the fights that require veterinary treatment. Whereas in South Africa, 85% of the fights are happening in the household. So taking your dog to a restaurant probably is a lower risk than it would be in Europe. And probably that subpopulation is more social and more trained. So fighting between another dog there is very unlikely.
21: Okay, so I have an instinct, and I think maybe I should unlearn that instinct. I'm very aware of power breeds. I think an underlying perception that they are bred to fight is the cause thereof. Is that misplaced?
20: No, not really, unfortunately. So the evidence is showing that there's certain breeds that just keep coming up. So Werbels, German Shepherds, and Pit Bulls. In our study, we found like households that had a Werbel, a Pit Bull, or a German Shepherd were far more likely to be involved in a fight. And beyond the study that I've published, we've got data that we're working on, and Pit Bulls again come up. Unfortunately, love Pit Bulls, beautiful dogs, and again, this is not that you can't have a Pit Bull, but Pit Bulls in combination. And I think that's the big thing that I need to emphasize, is that it's the household demographics that is influencing this. So it's more about who are you having with who. So who's, and we've got evidence on who's fighting who, who's biting who. And a lot of it is to do with breeds that you've got, the sizes of the dogs, the sterilization status and the sex of the dogs, and the weight and the, yeah, so, and ages. So, and I can unpack that for you now. Yeah, up to you.
21: I think let's go there. Let's go there. So when you say dogs generally don't fight just because, you're then excluding the power breeds?
20: In terms of fighting, just because fighting is an end point to behavioral, it means that behavioral, normal behavior to de-escalate the scenario has ended. So, dogs will show dominance. They'll show different kind of behavior, but a lot of it is aimed to reduce fighting. And fighting is when everything's failed. So that's the end point of inter-dog aggression.
21: Okay, so let's look at those triggers. And again, just for the benefit of our listeners, you said that, let's just say Europe, the dogs are fighting while on a walk in the street or in the park. In South Africa, they are fighting at home. What are the triggers?
20: So what we're finding is, and this is based on the evidence, is that it's having more than 3 dogs. So having more than 3 dogs is a big, so number of dogs. So the more dogs we've got in the household, the more competition for resources. having more than one male intact dog. So having dogs that haven't been castrated or spayed, so other evidence is also showing that. Other things is having large dogs with small dogs, which obviously means that when a fight does occur, you're getting far more severe bites and injuries. And I mean, on the severity, I mean, I think we must be clear that these are these bite wounds are not just a simple little puncture. We're talking about 6% of these ending in death, and 12% ending in fractures, and 4% having a puncture to the chest or the abdomen. So these are nasty wounds that we are very traumatic, and dealing with them is often emergency and life threatening. So the other things that are, the male intact dogs is a big factor. So it does point towards castration as being a good thing to do to reduce that. And then breeds that we found that were much more common in households that were not, were fighting, Werbels, German Shepherds, Pit Bulls. And this often it was combined with Jack Russells and Minton. So the victim of the dog bite patient, let's not say victim, because we all know that Jack Russells are quite feisty. But in terms of the Jack Russells were far more, Minpins and Dachshunds were far more represented as a bitten dog for treatment. So keeping these mixed breeds in large amounts of large numbers and having lots of male intact dogs was definitely one of the risks.
21: We often have these conversations. We have a big pet loving audience. And I often, my default is to absolve the dog from responsibility and blame the owner.
20: I would agree. I mean, look, the big thing here is that, like, these are things that we can choose. So we choose which dogs we allow into the household. So if we my findings was also that male intact dogs fight with male intact dogs. Fighting is mostly within the sex and the sterilization status of the dogs. Male castration is barely represented in. So castration seems to be a very good preventive. I didn't prove causality. I proved association, but that's semantics essentially. So castration seems to be a big factor to reduce. But we can choose which breeds to have in our household. We can choose the size of the dogs we have in our household. We can choose the number of dogs that we have in our household. And we can choose the mix of sex and sterilization status. All of those are definitely associated with more aggression in the household. And as opposed to Europe, where you license them, you make sure that people have leads, and you limit where dogs are allowed off the leads, that will prevent the fighting in Europe by significant chunks. Whereas with us, not letting a dog in a restaurant, for example, is not going to reduce the amount of dog fightings that we've got. It's going back to our household demographics, which is, and choosing. If we are going to have a pit bull, and I love pit bulls, and I love werbels, but if you're going to have that, you don't have it with a Jack Russell. And if you are, make sure that they're castrated, and you're keeping them in, you're keeping a male dog with a female dog, rather than having all female, all male, or more, and definitely castration again.
21: Jack Russells and pit bulls, then don't have them together in the same space. I think what we need to do is be a little preemptive. Are they like microaggressions or micro expressions that could escalate with time and without management that we should be aware of?
20: Definitely. I mean, the one of the big problems is we often see it way too late. And once dogs are fighting, it escalates. That behavior escalates, and it's very hard to get rid of inter-dog aggression in a household itself. And often, once it starts, you need to separate them, and often it's impossible to have them unsupervised together. And that's a big chunk of what is the problem. So it's much more about prevention. If you're noticing any fighting, try and get rid of the triggers. So the triggers are often on attention, on food, on resources, and areas. Now, there's some clear, I think our issues must be focused far more on the point of when we adopt a dog or take a dog into our household. Because if we can get rid of the clear factors, then usually that doesn't become a problem. Like, for example, having, there's certain breeds that are much, that reduce the likelihood of fighting, like Labradors. Labradors and surprisingly Dachshunds to me reduce the chances.
21: And you left Afrikaners out there, Doc.
20: I love Afrikaners. Afrikaners dogs. Yes, there was a bit of a, Afrikaners did, was one of the mixed breeds, Afrikaners. We want them to be a proper breed, Afrikaners, but I don't know that there's a proper breed standard
21: for
20: yet.
21: Sure. Doc, we have to wrap up. What is clear is people want all of you, or at least more of you. Is there a place where you share this kind of wisdom that we can go to?
20: At the moment, I don't have any, they can definitely email me. So my email address is joe.hanekom@up.ac.za. And, all of this, my papers are available kind of open source. So, just look up the papers. They've got nice little pictures on who's biting who and where they were bitten. And so, yeah, and, watch the space because there's more publications following.
21: We really appreciate this time, Dr. Hanekom. We'll create some more time to learn more about dogs. Dr. Joe Hanekom, just Google him, faculty of veterinary science at the University of Pretoria. And you'll get maybe the advice or the solutions that you're seeking.
18: Let us know what you'd like to hear more or less of.
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2: Now, if you've ever had an injury to your finger, you will know how surprisingly debilitating it can be. The simplest of tasks become suddenly much more difficult, whether it's opening a jar or lifting a bag of groceries or even holding onto the skipping rope at the gym. Even something like a mild sprain can make it challenging to carry out simple daily tasks. So just imagine what an impact the complete loss of a finger can have. In our health and wellness segment today, we want to take a closer look at how prosthetic technology is developing to the point that it really can enable those with finger or partial hand amputations to enjoy a better range of function and quality of life once again. Our guest who is joining us on the line is Dierwald Gray, who is a prosthetic clinical specialist with Osteo South Africa, who are specialists in prosthetics and braces, which can help restore and improve mobility for people who have suffered injuries or the loss of limbs. They recently acquired Naked Prosthetics, which specializes in prosthetics for the hand and finger. I should also mention Dierwald has 13 years experience in the disability and rehabilitation sector. It's great to have you with us, Dierwald. Welcome.
3: Yes, it's a pleasure to join you guys.
2: Thank you. I'm actually grappling with a finger injury right now, and it's beyond frustrating having to deal with the loss of grip and of strength. There are just so many tasks we take for granted every day that we don't really think about the fact that we use our finger to do them. Won't you talk to us a bit about the impact on daily life for a person who has lost a finger entirely?
3: Yeah, Papa, these are a little bit different than a strained finger.
2: Yeah.
3: Unfortunately, our amputees or the guys who are without fingers, they just try and go on with their daily lives. But we recently did a study that shows the actual impact and how it affects these kind of amputees, our upper extremity amputees, and specifically fingers. So a study was conducted in 2005 by the American Medical Association, which is the guides to the evaluation of permanent impairment. So what they did is they took 1.6 million Americans living with limb loss, with 35% of these cases involving a upper limb, commonly known as trauma, the loss of the finger. And over 90% of all these upper extremity amputations involved fingers. So if you can think for yourself, well, these are the results that came out of the study. So if only experience like an index finger, your point finger, through the middle phalanx, through the middle finger, the amputee would have a 52% impairment of their digits, which translates to 10% of the impairment of their hand and 9% of their upper extremity, their whole arm, and 5% impairment of the whole person. So if you would look at someone who would had an impairment or an impact on the individual's amputating fingers, which are where four fingers are amputated, this would translate to 22% of the whole person. And these are quite, unfortunately, daunting results that was received from the AMA, and it has a massive impact on these amputees.
2: Besides the daily tasks we take for granted that we use our fingers for, Diewald, I would imagine for that for many of them, this might be career-limiting, having an impact on their ability to do their jobs.
3: Certainly. Well, if you think about finger amputations, my first thing that comes to mind is the workforce. And if it was involved in an occupational injury, it certainly affects their ability to work. And getting back to just basic stuff, we recently, as you mentioned, we introduced naked prosthetics, and there was a conference in Seattle where the lady just got a naked prosthetic, and she actually just had an impairment of her index finger. And it was a small task. It was just not a occupational task, even if we're talking about work, but it was a small task of just tying a little knot, or how can I say, making a pony with a elastic whatsoever, and just to make it a pony. And for the first time, she could get it right, because that's just a basic task. So translating to work, it could have a massive impairment, yes.
2: Now, Diewald, we've sat watching the Paralympics and we've seen plenty of examples of prosthetic legs and very, very high-tech development in this space. Has the same kind of sort of technological advancement happened in the space of prosthetic fingers?
3: Well, I think prosthetics is the most evolving section in the medical field. You know, there's a lot of intervention that's happening, and there's a lot of evolving happening. If you think about naked prosthetics, and I know your listeners or our listeners may have never seen a naked prosthetic, but with 3D printing, it has basically enabled a very precise and custom-made finger, and through precision engineering, we could mold these kind of small, intricate parts to achieve a functioning prosthetic finger. Yeah, so there's a lot happening. And I need to mention another product as well. We have, it's called the iDigits. So the iDigits, it's a motorized finger where electromyography is used. So that's just signals that we receive from the patient's residual limb, the actual signals from their muscles. And through a circuit board, we convert it to a motor, and a physical prosthetic finger movement can be exerted, yes.
2: So it's more than just putting on a glove that's going to hold a piece in place that represents the figure sort of cosmetically, developed. You're talking about highly advanced functionality here of the replacement.
3: I think the whole goal, and thinking about hands, is functionality, yes.
2: Yeah.
3: Cosmetics does play a part, but only to a certain point where you have an opposing force, not a functional force, and it obviously can look aesthetically pleasing, but it's not functional. So as I mentioned with the previous studies, and the effects that is impacting these amputees are large, so we need functional fingers.
2: So talk to us a little bit more about what they're made out of and how they're made. Diewald, you've mentioned 3D printing in the mix. I'm sure that's just one part of a very much larger picture.
3: Yes, there's a lot of composites being used. We have different types of fingers for different functions. Okay, so we don't want too harsh metal parts. If you're just using the tip of your finger, we call that a PIP driver. That is a printed copolymer that we use there, and covered with highly advanced paints so that it's not corrosive. If you use intense liquids or oils and stuff like that, it doesn't corrode. It actually affects the tip of the finger. If you're moving down the finger a little bit, we have something called a MCP driver. It's called just a metacarpal phalangeal. That's just a joint that drives these fingers. And then we have thumb drivers, etc. But these materials are printed through a copolymer print. It's lined with silicone, nice and soft, and highly stainless steel and titanium joints are used there, and all kind to the patient, and they can just basically do whatever they want, not worrying to dirty it. And it's very, very strong, and very, very functional.
2: And Dierwald, are they sort of worn in a kind of a glove form, or are they attached to the remnants of the limb? How does it work?
3: Yes. So these are fit to purpose, basically.
2: Mm-hmm.
3: So it's custom-made for the patients. If there's a certain limb length that's left, we work with what is left. And, of course, we need a joint to drive this.
2: Yeah.
3: So how can I say this for the listeners, just to make it a bit easier? So it is it's a vector, or it's a hinged movement terminal device or prosthetic finger. If you can move a joint, it allows other joints to move as well, and it translates to the end of the finger, which is the fingertip, and at that fingertip there's also a joint which can bend. And this is for all these kind of devices. But we need a starting vector point. So usually that is the dorsal or the top part of your hand. And if you have that joint and you can bend it, all these joints work together to allow these kind of movements to work. So it needs to be very specific to the patient, yes.
2: And does a patient need occupational therapy or physiotherapy or anything like that in order to learn to utilize the new prosthetic device, Dierwald, or is it something that's easy to adapt to?
3: We believe it is easy to adapt to. It does take a couple of weeks, obviously, to get used to, and we will never take away the fact that the multidisciplinary approach is always the best approach. Occupational therapy is a great intervention, but these kind of devices are so well designed that it is so easy to use. We have recently just fitted one with a patient that has four fingers partial impairment.
2: Yeah.
3: And he put it on and he used it.
2: Just like that.
3: Yeah, just like that.
2: Just for anybody who's come into this conversation midway, we're talking to Dierwald Gray, who is a prosthetic clinical specialist with Osteo South Africa, who are specialists in prosthetic devices. And we're talking specifically today about prosthetics for the hand and finger. For somebody who has either been born with some kind of malformation of the hand, or for somebody who has lost a finger in an accident, an industrial accident, a car accident, whatever it may be, how technology has advanced in terms of the prosthetic device that can be offered to them. Dierwald, one of our listeners asking about the implications or applications rather for sports people. Would it be possible to do something like hold the handlebars of a bicycle is the question.
3: Yes, certainly. So we want to achieve most of your functionality back whatever in whatever shape or form. If you want to do sport, if you just want to sit, if you want to do yoga, if you want to run around, if you want to work in a garden, this is what these kind of terminal devices or prostheses allow you to do. So if you want to do sport, yes, you can. If you want to use it as even as a trigger finger or a pushing mechanism, yes, certainly. If you want to get back to your activity stuff, this is certainly it.
2: Okay. And what about water sports, Dierwald? Can you immerse these devices in water safely?
3: Yes, certainly. So all these compounds and metals are designed to be used in water. It is designed to be It can be exposed to harsh liquids. It can be exposed to hard materials as well. And yes, we want to get our patients or our amputees as close to normal living as possible.
2: Now, you've spoken a lot about functionality and mobility and our ability to grasp things and manipulate and carry things, etc. But there's another role that our fingers play, Dierwald, and that is the tactile role, the sense of touch, our ability to detect things about the environment around us. Are we getting any closer to a prosthetic that can replace that purpose of a finger as well as the functional one?
3: At this moment in time, no. But our perceived perception almost regenerates. If we know where an end is, we can allow our brains to train where the end is. So I need to mention this in this sentence.
2: Yeah.
3: If, for instance, you use your left hand and your right hand is impairment of the index finger, it's amputated. You get used to using your left hand and picking up a key or a coin or whatever is on the table. Your brain will relearn what is the terminal distance. Where does the prosthetic finger end? So you will learn the fact that, okay, I see it. My perception of sight, I see it, and I know I can close it. Luckily, our brain is designed never to forget what we had.

0: engineering one or something else?
1: We are lucky in South Africa. It is a purpose-driven course. So it is not, you don't have to study something else. It is mainly focused on orthotics and prosthetics.
0: Okay.
1: At the moment, you can study it in Pretoria at the Tshwane University of Technology. You can become an orthotist, prosthetist there as well. My path was just path in a different way. I preferred just doing prosthetics. I used to work in a field of orthotics and prosthetics. Orthotics meaning external orthopedic devices, and that is what our company do supply as well.
0: Yeah.
1: My main focus is just on prosthetics. So you can study it at the Tshwane University of Technology, and obviously, if you have great interest, you'll achieve that. Yes.
0: Okay, thank you for that. And thank you, Don, writing in to say, just over 2 years ago, I had a cobalt titanium articulated prosthetic joint inserted into my left thumb joint, which it was to enable me to continue with my classical guitar lessons. A wonderfully successful operation and full use of the thumb. I am totally unaware of the joint, is his comment, which really speaks to what you were saying to us, Dierwald, of how the body adapts to the new normal, if I can borrow that horrible cliche. It is amazing that the brain can come to sort of almost accept a completely foreign device as part of the body once again, isn't it?
1: Yes. Is it Don?
0: Sorry, Don, yes.
1: Don? Yeah, so Don is in the, how can I say, in his scenario is a little bit different.
0: Yeah.
1: Maybe had trauma to the internal bone and they could actually fit a prosthetic internal device. Naked prosthetics, that's what makes it so cool. If the loss of a finger is there, this is an external device which is driven by mechanical vectors that can bend these kind of fingers.
0: Yeah.
1: So yes, in his case, it does incorporate with his body. In this case, it incorporates with the amputee's body, but in a different way.
0: Yeah. Dierwald, it's been fascinating talking to you. Thank you so much for explaining it in layman's terms that we could all understand. The last thing I want to ask you is, if listeners would like to read up more about this, find out more about the technology, is there a website we can direct them to?
1: There certainly is. You can go to our website in South Africa, which is osser.co.za. All the information you'll find on our landing page, actually, as you enter the website. And you can go and explore everything on there.
0: And Is O-S-S-U-R, yeah. Is that the correct spelling?
1: O-S-S-U-R, yes.
0: .co.za. Dierwald Gray, thank you so much for joining us. A real pleasure to have you on the show. Dierwald Gray, prosthetic clinical specialist with Osseo South Africa. Thanks for your interest in the topic. And again, if you want to read more, visit their website, osseo.co.za.
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2: With a wrap of your Eyewitness News, I'm Sibs Matiela. The testimony of alleged crime boss Vusumuzi Cat Matlala at the Madlanga Commission has been postponed to next week, Monday and Tuesday. This will allow his legal team to prepare a supplementary affidavit. During proceedings today, Matlala refused to answer most questions, citing concern over self-incrimination with his tender fraud trial pending. But he confirmed he personally knew three businessmen who've been linked to criminal syndicates in Gauteng, including the late taxi boss Jotham Msibi. Karinda Jagmohan reports.
3: Testimony throughout the commission has pointed to the late Jotham Msibi, known as King Mswazi, as being the alleged leader of the so-called Big Five cartel. Matlala provided a security detail for him.
4: But one of my companies, Cat VIP, previously provided security services to the late Jotham Msibi.
3: Another apparent feared businessman, Steve Motsomi, loaned Matlala 5 million rand in 2024.
4: I called him and asked for money.
3: Matlala also conceded he knew Hangwani Maumela, who's been linked to an alleged cartel which operated

0: within the Gauteng Health Department.
1: He was the director of my company, and then the other thing is Makers also, which are under investigation by the SIU.
0: Matlala's testimony has concluded for now while he prepares a supplementary affidavit to answer questions about his tender fraud case. Karinda Jagmohan, Eyewitness News, Pretoria.
2: The ANC in Parliament says it doesn't believe Minister Senzo Mchunu was influenced by outside factors when he took the decision to disband the Political Killings Task Team. The party says Mchunu relied on many factors before he came to that decision. The ANC made the submission during today's meeting of the ad hoc committee investigating allegations of police corruption. The committee was continuing its deliberations on its latest draft report, which includes several amendments and submissions from parties. ANC Chief Whip Mdumisene Mduli.
3: I don't quite agree with the strong assertion that the minister has been influenced by external forces. My own reading of events as they were presented and reports before us is that the minister, in his overall consideration of the situation before him, he also looked at interventions of different kinds.
2: The South African Health Products Regulatory Authority has recalled some batches of the hypertension medication enalapril 10 milligrams, manufactured by Arya Pharma. Used to treat high blood pressure, the active ingredients in the pills were found to have levels below the required standard, rendering the drug ineffective. SAHPRA's Roger Baloy says affected batches include those manufactured between September and October 2024. He's urged patients to check whether their medication may be among the affected batches.
4: Patient safety is always our priority at SAHPRA. If you have an affected batch, speak to your doctor or pharmacist who will advise you on what to do next. Most importantly, do not stop taking your medicine without first getting medical advice.
2: Communities in Mpumalanga have appealed to Parliament to ensure the new Water Services Amendment Bill improves the experience of communities, particularly those with intermittent or no supply. Parliament's Water and Sanitation Portfolio Committee was holding public hearings on that bill that seeks to ban the private buying, selling and trading of water. Among the concerns raised by residents at the hearings was the growing reliance on water tankers, whose supply often does not meet quality standards. Lindsay Dentlinger has more.
5: With the local government election looming, for communities who are battling water shortages, access to the critical resource is sure to influence decision-making at the ballot box. Mpumalanga's significant water supply problems have largely been attributed to infrastructure and delivery failures. Salga Provincial Representative Walter Mgomazulu has claimed that authorities are not acting against those who are illegally tapping into water sources.
6: Whether it's a mine or it's a farmer or whoever, and I can tell you, we are still going back around December to day zero if that is not attended to.
5: Meanwhile, AfriForum's district coordinator, Henny Becker, says while the lobby group supports the bill, poor governance is largely to blame for the province's water problems.
7: We want to stress that giving the minister more power will not solve these problems unless there is also an independent oversight, clear procedural safeguards and genuine accountability in municipalities.
5: Becker says residents are having to bear the brunt of municipalities' failure to pay Rand Water for bulk supply. Lindsay Dentlinger, Eyewitness News, Parliament.
2: President Cyril Ramaphosa says countries in the SADC region cannot achieve their full economic potential without beneficiation of their own mineral resources. Ramaphosa was addressing the ordinary summit of the Southern African Development Community in Durban, where South Africa officially became the new chairperson of SADC. Pretoria has set itself a target of increasing intra-trade between SADC countries from the current 20% to 50%. Ramaphosa says that cannot be done if countries in the region continue to export their raw materials without processing them first.
8: Every raw material exported without beneficiation represents value that has left our shores. Every product imported that could competitively be manufactured here represents jobs that could have been created in our communities.
2: A fine Tuesday in store for Gauteng today. Johannesburg starting off at a low of 5 and peaking at 27. Pretoria 7 and 29. Vereeniging a low of 4 degrees this morning, reaching a high of 26. Partly cloudy skies in Cape Town this morning with light and variable winds, a low of 12 and a high of 19 degrees. For these and other stories, visit ewn.co.za.
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14: Where is the line between legitimate prosecution and political persecution? Uganda says the law is taking its course. Critics say the courts are becoming another political battleground, as veteran opposition leader Kizza Besigye and other government critics face high-profile prosecutions. Questions are growing about judicial independence, political freedoms, and the future of democracy. So are these legitimate criminal cases or signs of a shrinking political space? That's what's coming up. I am Eddie Micah Jr., and you are welcome to Africa Link, the podcast connecting you to the stories that matter. Uganda has had decades of political stability under President Yoweri Museveni, but concerns have steadily grown over political freedoms, opposition rights, and the independence of state institutions. Those concerns are once again in the spotlight, centered on Dr. Kizza Besigye, a four-time presidential candidate and former ally who is now Museveni's fiercest critic. Besigye has been in detention since November 2024 and is facing treason charges for allegedly plotting to overthrow President Museveni's government. He recently collapsed in court during a hearing. Besigye's wife, Winnie Byanyima, the executive director of UNAIDS, has since called for the immediate release of her husband, who she says is very frail and needs urgent medical care.
15: I've just arrived to be with my spouse, my life partner, Dr. Kizza Besigye. As you know, he collapsed during his court session and was admitted here at the hospital in Mulago, where he's getting treatment. I found him lying there asleep, but he's very drained. He looked very weak. Opened his eyes, he still cannot talk. I have not come to ask for sympathy. No. I've come to insist calmly but firmly that Dr. Kizza Besigye is entitled to every right and protection guaranteed by the Constitution of Uganda. Nothing more, nothing less. That is his right, as it is for every other Ugandan. So I'm not asking for favors. I'm not asking anyone to bend the law. I'm simply asking that the Constitution of Uganda is respected.
14: So what's really going on? Let's get more from a former presidential aspirant, Yvonne Mpambara, who is a lawyer and a human rights defender. Also joining us is DW's Frank Yiga in Kampala, Uganda. Welcome to Africa Link. Yvonne, what does the Besigye case tell us about the state of political freedoms and the rule of law in Uganda?
16: Thank you so much for hosting me. We have been at the forefront of Dr. Kanokiza Besigye's case, and I would say that there isn't a single verdict here per se. The honest answer is that it's the pattern of the current cases that is being contested. Majority of us who are alarmed to the accumulation of the cases have realized that Dr. Kizza Besigye joins a couple of other political figures that have largely been targeted by this sort of cases, and I would say it's not just Uganda. There's also precedent that is now setting a pace in Tanzania as well. We don't know if it will develop in Kenya, but we will not hold our breath because majority of the times these countries end up mirroring each other and they end up copying each other. But it's the fact that Dr. Besigye has been held without bail since November 2024. And his lead lawyer, Erias Lukwago, was also arrested and charged. But also continuously the fact that a cross-border Kenyan lawyer, Martha Karua, who is also a huge political figure in Kenya, but has also been very very prominent in a cross-border legal action, was also barred and deported from representing Dr. Kizza Besigye, and yet she has been part of his case since 2024. So taken together, a majority of these precedents are slowly showing that it looks less like an ordinary law enforcement and more like the legal system being used to narrow the political space. Of course, the government's position is that each case rests on its own evidence and merit, and that treason especially is a serious prosecutable offense, regardless of the accused's political profile. So I would say that what can be said, especially from a more neutral point of view, is that the volume and timing of these prosecutions, especially when they are clustered around opposition figures, and of course arising from the fact that the 2026 elections had been contested very viciously, itself becomes something that most of us treat as a meaningful indicator. Even if it doesn't settle the question of intent, the question now largely remains around this particular pattern being contested.
14: Right. Thank you very much for that. So when a veteran opposition leader like Kizza Besigye, who has challenged the government for decades, is prosecuted for treason, I'm just wondering what standards of evidence or criteria must be met to convince the public that it is justice and not politics that is driving the case?
16: The criteria that should be followed, I would say for the beginning, should be whether the underlying conduct is genuinely criminal. And if it's protected elsewhere and it's been protected in all our legal and legislation, then it becomes questionable if the particular underlying conduct for which they're being criminalized is actually illegal and it's a case for them to actually answer before the courts. But it's also questioning whether due process is being respected, and that includes access to counsels of choice, and timely charges, the bail eligibility comparable to similarly charged non-political defendants. It becomes very key to question it based off that. I think if you've been following the trend, it's a fact that the core lawyers for Dr. Besigye have all been targeted. The extra lawyers that have been on the case are now in exile, but also his lead counsel is actually in prison with him. So we have to contest that. And additionally, the state, through the judiciary, has insisted on giving him lawyers, showing that it's likely not to be a balanced trial. We also have to question whether the timing correlates with the political events, especially now that we've just recently concluded elections. There have been a lot of protests towards certain state actions, but also the fact that Dr. Kanokiza Besigye was arrested just shortly before elections, or around the time that, you know, majority of political figures were organizing to prepare for elections, becomes rather contested than the alleged offense itself. It's whether the state actions also single out the person's political role. They've interfered with his legal team, as we've given the examples of his lead counsel, Lukwago, his other lead counsel, Karua Matha, who was deported from Uganda when she entered the airport. It's a fact that, you know, the state is directly interfering with this particular political figure who has been on detention without trial.
14: Right. So what all that you're saying, what I'm getting is you're saying this is basically politically motivated. Is that accurate?
16: Yes, it is. We believe it is.
14: Right. Well, the government insists that the courts are acting independently and that the law is taking its course. You don't believe that, do you?
16: This is genuinely, it has been disputed, and I would rather lay out the case each side makes an assumption to answer. Of course, from our side as skeptics, we point to Uganda's history of executive dominance under a presidency in power since 1986. There have been prior rulings seen as deferential to the state in high-profile political cases, and the specific friction in the Besigye trial, where he has objected to court-appointed lawyers. His lawyers have been barred from entering the country. But alongside that, the justice that is presiding over his case has insisted on continuing the trial despite these objections. Of course, when you go to the defenders of the judiciary, they would insist that courts are following procedure, and they would base that on the constitutional requirements that, you know, capital offense defendants have representation, even if it's not of their first choice, and that adverse rulings against a popular figure aren't automatically evidence of bias, but would continue to say that due to that history where the state has largely interfered in so many other institutional power and has diverted how they do their operations, and the fact that there have been so many independent monitors that have called out this particular precedent that has been set over time, we've slowly realized that it's a case that is biased, and all the issues that we've stated above are largely leaning towards the fact that this is definitely a politically sensitive case, and that Dr. Kanu Kizza Besigye is actually being targeted with this particular treason case.
14: You yourself are a lawyer, right? But what I'm getting is you say that Uganda's judiciary is not really independent.
16: We believe it's not being independent right now.
14: Right. It sounds very convenient from your side because, you know, you're basically in the opposition. A system that you yourself are a part of, you are basically accusing it of not being independent. That sounds like a dilemma you must be going through every day, waking up to go to work and thinking the courts or the judiciary system is not independent.
16: It largely bases on the fact that these have been reported over time. If you look at the fact that there have been restrictions on choice of counsel or on choice of lawyers for these particular political figures, it will largely incline to the fact that the state is trying to interfere, or the judiciary has been compromised that is trying to interfere in a biased way, because we also have a lot of legislation that is set in terms of what representation should look like, and the fact that they've interfered to arrest a lead counsel, which has never even happened before, but now it has largely compromised the nature of this case, and the fact that, you know, Dr. Kanu Kizza Besigye has been on prolonged pretrial detention, which is definitely against the law, without proper trial, and concerns about his health right now. He collapsed in court recently. I think in the past, the other week, he collapsed in court and he was being denied access to proper independent medical care. So it largely lays to human rights abuses that are the four that can be seen, that have largely been reported, but also have been weighed heavily by a lot of even independent monitors from international legal observers, from bar associations, as credible sources for judging this particular, for judging either sides, that this is definitely not a legal precedent that should be set, and that the case is leaning towards a more biased point of view, where the case is largely being interfered with.
14: Right. Thank you very much, Yvonne, for that. Frank, I haven't forgotten about you. I'm sure you've also been keenly listening to the submission from Yvonne. I think let's pick it up from one of Yvonne's final words, which was the collapse of the veteran opposition leader, Dr. Kizza Besigye. What do we know about his health or his current condition, Frank?
17: Well, what we're reporting on ground is that he's still hospitalized and still in the intensive care unit. And at least the reports we got from his relatives, the wife and sister, indicate that he's unable to speak. He can hear but cannot utter a word. So that puts him in a delicate situation. And it also gathers sympathy from Ugandans who've been following this case all along. And I've picked keen interest on how the direction it takes.
14: Right, exactly. What's been the response overall? I mean, are there people pointing fingers about how this case is being treated, his condition? What are people largely saying?
17: Well, the people say that the state has a hand in his case. It is politically motivated, and they believe that the president one time had a State of the Nation address, or let me call it a speech, where he said that victims, not rather prisoners or suspects like Kizza Besigye should not be granted bail. So that statement alone has sent a strong message to Ugandans that perhaps he has a hand in the case of Kizza Besigye and the dilemma he's undergoing. So the people believe that the state is haunting him, and they don't know how far they want him to go down. But still, it's in black and white that the state, the president, his son, who's also tweeted so many times on X, that he wants him dead. So when you put all these together, you've definitely come to a conclusion that they have a hand in his dilemma, and we don't know where they want him, either dead or they want him, you know, in that state he's in. So people are just wondering how far this can go. The fact that they denied him bail, and even when he fell sick, collapsed in the courts of law. I mean, there was no any action of sympathy that was accorded to him. So it puts people in fear that maybe Besigye's fate is in the hands of those holding him.
14: How is the local media able to report on such cases, the proceedings and all of it? Free and fair reporting, or what's the challenge?
17: Yeah, it's free and fair reporting. Let me say that, because we report about these cases freely. I mean, we've done them on different media platforms. But to a certain point, there is fear. For instance, when we go to the courts of law, to the High Court, to report about this case, you're not allowed to go with your gadgets, camera, phone, voice recorders. They're confiscated, they're held, because you're not allowed. It's only those with sophisticated gadgets, because we've seen clips, you know, for the proceedings, court proceedings. So only those are the ones that can access, sneak them in, but you're not allowed to do that. So that alone limits us from reporting freely.
14: Okay. Thanks for clarifying that for us. Yvonne, I'm just wondering, with all this happening on the ground and people having doubts, this must be sowing some public mistrust among state institutions, isn't it? And how dangerous is that?
16: This is dangerous because a majority of the times high-profile prosecutions tend to have a chilling effect that's broader than the individuals that are being charged. And this has been a well-documented pattern across many countries, not just specifically Uganda, when opposition leaders, their lawyers and outside legal support are all targeted. It signals risk to anyone who attempts to discuss government shortfallings, but anyone also who attempts to have any form of attempts to acquire and access power. So a majority of the public has now slowly started mistrusting these particular state institutions because we've realized that they are not working independently. And the perception is prominent now that it's prominent among opposition supporters, largely because we're not seeing it really genuinely translated to across more state-leaning related I wouldn't say criminals per se, but people that are being charged under similar cases, there's a lot more mercy, there's a lot more grace. But for these particular ones, we are seeing a very tough nail to the foot, where they're largely being sent to the extreme corners of these cases. It's less visible in state and pro-government media as well. The way they report it is slightly different from how media, the other media reports it as well, but different from how also a lot of the public is reporting it. Most of us who have been to these prisons to visit the prisoners and have been following what's happening are realizing slowly that majority of these cases are biased, but also, like Frank has said, it's watching this particular state actors saying that, you know, even if the judiciary attempts to be more independent, that they'll cut down on how they are doing the work. So of course the public has picked from what the precedent is being said and has realized that they are not acting independently, especially if due process is not being followed. And despite the several complaints, despite the objections even from the people who are being tried themselves, that, you know, courts are not willing to listen because probably they're also scared about doing the right thing. So the public has completely lost interest and lost trust in the current state institutions.
14: Right. So, Yvonne, as we wrap this up, what sort of reforms would you like to see in Uganda's justice system to strengthen that public confidence that is waning, right? I mean, is it still possible to save Uganda's justice system?
16: Under the current government, very difficult. And especially now that Uganda starts a very serious conversation around transition, we're likely to see more of a precedent like this being set. But I would love to see more of a guaranteed and enforced rights for Dr. Kanoki Zavesije and other people on trial, especially when it comes to their representation. They should be able to choose lawyers of their choice, not lawyers that are being forced onto them by the state. And I'm calling it the state because the judiciary is not acting independently. The presumption of bail for non-violent charges, especially majority of them, and I think even before Dr. Kanoki Zavesije, there's a lot of opposition leaning Ugandans that have been in jail for years, even since 2021, even before from the 2016 elections, that have been in jail, in prison for without trial, without bond, without bail, and they've been there for long. And the president now is insisting that for certain crimes, they should not be able to access bail. And that worries us because under Uganda's constitution, they should be granted bail. They should be able to access bond at any given particular circumstance. So we are worried that also there should be clear timelines for bringing cases to trial, but that's not happening. And I would love to see that happening a lot more so that at least the public is assured of due process or proper processes being followed by the judicial institutions. And also lastly, seeing an independent oversight of detention conditions and medical access for most of these Ugandans when they are being charged with these cases. We don't want any of our people to die in prison under circumstances that could have been avoidable.
14: Are you confident that hopefully sooner rather than later, change will come?
16: That people will have to effect that change. We do not think that change will come through the system that we have right now. There's a lot more work to do.
14: You know what I thought your answer was going to be? That when you become president, things will change because you are a former presidential aspirant. But you didn't say that, so that's interesting.
16: I do not want to shoot myself in the foot because nowadays, even just claiming that you want power just puts a target on your head.
14: Fair enough. Keeping the fingers crossed and hoping for the best. I mean, one would argue 82 is still quite young if you think about the president of Cameroon, but just putting that out there. I've really enjoyed this discussion from the both of you. Many thanks for that. Yvonne Mpambara, former presidential aspirant, a lawyer and a human rights defender. Also, thanks to you, DW's Frank Yiga in Kampala, Uganda.
17: Thank you, Eddie, for hosting us.
16: Thank you so much, Eddie, for hosting us.
14: Thank you. Uganda's government says none of this is political. It says the courts are independent, the charges are serious, and the accused must answer to the law like anyone else. Reactions continue on the streets of Kampala and in Nairobi, where Besigye was abducted from.
18: The continued detention of Dr. Besigye, therefore, cannot be viewed in isolation. His unlawful cross-border rendition, prolonged detention, deteriorating health, and continued prosecution, despite mounting challenges to the state's own evidence, collectively point to an escalating assault on due processes, judicial independence, and the rule of law.
19: We demand, number one, immediate release of Dr. Kizza Besigye on humanitarian grounds. Court order authorities must immediately grant unconditional bail to Dr. Besigye to permit urgent specialized medical treatment. Drop all political motivated charges against Dr. Besigye and Haji Obidi Lutale, and permit an independent international medical team to oversee Besigye ICU recovery.
14: Rights groups are framing this as a test of judicial independence, political pluralism, and the right to a fair hearing. I think that every democracy should be tested by how it treats its critics and not just its supporters. What do you think? Share your thoughts on Facebook and TikTok at DW Africa. 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This show was co-produced and edited by Isaac Mugabe, and I am Eddie Micah Jr. Thanks for listening.
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5: Hello and welcome to Inside Europe, the weekly current affairs podcast and radio program from DW, Germany's international broadcaster. I'm Laura Kabelka in Berlin. This week on the show, Hungary's new president symbolizes yet another break with the Orbán era. Then, is Turkey on the brink of ending a decades-long conflict with the Kurdistan Workers' Party? And we look at a brutal beating in Belgrade that raises questions about the political environment in Serbia. That's all coming up on Inside Europe.

0: This is Inside Europe, and I'm Laura Kabelka in Berlin. We start in Hungary, where Parliament has just elected a new president, namely the judge and former head of the Supreme Court, András Baka. His term as Supreme Court president was cut short back in 2011 under former Prime Minister Viktor Orbán in what Brussels regarded as a government takeover of the judiciary. Now, Hungary's new Prime Minister Péter Magyar has sparked controversy over how he removed the previous president prematurely through a constitutional amendment. And while Hungary's presidency is largely ceremonial, the head of state has significant constitutional powers, including sending legislation back to parliament for reconsideration or referring it to the Constitutional Court for review. The president is also commander-in-chief of Hungary's armed forces, and Baka will oversee the writing of a new constitution. But will the incoming president be a symbol of reconciliation or further division? Stefan Busz reports from Budapest.
1: Applause reverberates through Budapest's neo-Gothic parliament building. The 73-year-old András Baka received 140 votes in favor and 6 against to become Hungary's next president. He was the only candidate. However, lawmakers from former Prime Minister Viktor Orbán's Fidesz party and its Christian Democratic People's Party, or KDNP ally, boycotted the vote. They were protesting the governing Tisza party's decision to end former President Tamás Szőlyog's term early through a constitutional amendment. Yet the deputy speaker presiding the session makes clear that despite the controversy, the floor is now Baka's to deliver his speech. Appearing somewhat uncomfortable, Baka warns Hungary's new leadership against political retaliation while sharply criticizing the legacy of the previous government. He says his nomination was unexpected, embarrassing, and an honor at the same time. However, in a sweeping inaugural address, Baka says he accepted the nomination because, in his words, Hungary has reached a period in its history that requires serious reflection on the functioning of the state and its institutions. He also warns Hungary's new leadership against political retaliation while sharply criticizing the legacy of the previous government for what he views as wasting a generation's worth of time. He explains that Hungary cannot build the new Hungary on revenge, while making clear that those disappointed by political change should not have to abandon their beliefs or political convictions. Baka, who officially assumes office on August 19, makes clear that he wants to be president of a nation where your chances of success no longer depend on where you were born or who your parents were. His presidency marks a remarkable comeback for Baka, who served 2 terms as Hungary's judge at the European Court of Human Rights from 1991 to 2008. Described as a somewhat old-school lawyer, he was then appointed president of Hungary's Supreme Court. But he was removed from office in 2011 by the administration of then Prime Minister Orbán amid what Brussels regarded as a government takeover of the judiciary. More than a decade later, Baka takes over the presidency from Tamás Szőlyog, who was removed from office last month. Szőlyog's dismissal sparked protests. Thousands recently protested against Szőlyog's removal and what they viewed as Hungary becoming an autocracy. Standing in front of Budapest's presidential Sándor Palace, they recalled that Szőlyog was forced to step down following a constitutional amendment pushed through by the ruling Tisza party of current Prime Minister Péter Magyar. The parliamentary leader of the Christian Democrats, Bence Radvári, who also served as a high-ranking official in the previous government, told Deutsche Welle that he had a special reason to support the protest.
2: Because it's a modification of the Hungarian fundamental law, and there's no precedent in Europe like this, because with one sentence, they threw out the President of the Republic. Never happened in the European Union.
1: However, 63-year-old Tibor Szabo, who runs a Budapest cafe and chocolate bar, gives President-elect András Baka the benefit of the doubt.
3: I think it's 100% much more better like before maybe anybody the last 17 years, but I don't know 100% this is the best choice, but I don't know better.
1: Kristina, a 29-year-old private security expert, hopes the new president will act more independently than previous presidents under the former government.
4: Because the previous president was a figure of the old government, which just took over their look, you know, their will.
5: Okay, and maybe this president, you think, will be more...
4: independent.
5: Why you think that?
4: Because the whole system is now under reconstruction. And every people expects to have a more independent from the lines of the governance.
1: Yet not everyone is convinced. Human rights groups, including Amnesty International Hungary and the Hungarian Civil Liberties Union, have also criticized the constitutional amendment used to remove Szőlyog. However, Prime Minister Peter Magyar has rejected the criticism. He says removing the last bastions of what he views as the Orbán regime is crucial to tackling widespread corruption and other scandals. Yet Baka's warnings and the sharply contrasting reactions on Budapest's streets highlight the challenge of overcoming Hungary's deep political divisions. Stefan Bos, DW, Budapest.
0: András Baka is set to be sworn in on August 19. Under the constitutional amendment which made his presidency possible, he will likely only be in place until the new constitution comes into force, or for a maximum of 5 years. Now, while conflicts rage across the globe, Turkey may just stand on the brink of ending a struggle that has lasted nearly half a century. After its foundation in 1978, the Kurdistan Workers' Party, or PKK, launched its insurgency against Turkey in 1984 with the aim of creating an independent state. It later moderated its goals to seeking greater Kurdish rights and limited autonomy in southeast Turkey. More than 40,000 people have been killed in the conflict. But in February last year, a turning point came when imprisoned PKK leader Abdullah Öcalan called on the group to disarm and dissolve, following contacts with the government and other political actors. This week, hope took tangible form as the Turkish parliament passed a law paving the way for rebels to return and reintegrate into society. Yet, even as history is made, uncertainty lingers, as Dorian Jones reports from Istanbul.
6: The Turkish parliament on Monday voted overwhelmingly for a law outlining how the PKK will disarm, dissolve, and help most of its members rejoin civilian life. The future of the PKK leader, Abdullah Öcalan, imprisoned for over two decades, remains unresolved. Still, Mesut Yen of Turkey's Kurdish Studies Center believes the law could finally bring an end to a long and bloody chapter.
7: This armed struggle has been an important component of the Kurdish question in the last 50 years, and it seems that it's going to be over soon, and this law in question is going to make a giant contribution. It doesn't include Öcalan and top figures of the PKK. Yet on the other hand, if the PKK militants are convinced that they can be safe in Turkey, it's estimated that some 15,000 people in Europe, in Syria, in Iraq, and in the prisons in Turkey are going to be either released or are going to be able to come back home.
6: Istanbul, now the city with the largest number of ethnic Kurds, became a refuge in the 1990s as hundreds of thousands escaped the violence in Turkey's southeast. During the height of the conflict, the Turkish army raised villages in scorched earth campaigns. In Istanbul's Bajalar district, where many Kurds live, conversations with Kurds reveal a delicate balance of hope and wariness. This man says, "We want our people to take the place they deserve in this peace process. This law is just the beginning. New and more comprehensive laws should be passed for a radical solution of the problem." While this man is more cautious. "The state has been delaying us our rights for decades. I do not believe this process will be different. I do not trust an arrangement in which Kurds do not have a legal status," he says. While Kurds make up around a fifth of Turkey's population, they have no legal minority status. Speaking to Turks, emotions are just as divided. This man says, "All our people's taxes were going towards fighting this scourge of terrorism. God willing, it will end, peace will be restored, and we will live in peace." While this man is unconvinced. "They committed a crime, and now they are to be pardoned. Do you want something like that? No, I won't accept it. We're all citizens of Turkey," he says. The toll of this decades-long conflict is staggering. Over 40,000 lives lost and more than 3 million uprooted. Feelings run deep on every side. While the main political parties back the peace process, hardline nationalist groups fiercely resist, arguing the PKK was already defeated and that peace rewards violence. According to Turkey expert Asla Aydintaşbaş of the Brookings Institution, the main obstacle to the process is the time frame.
4: "The law calls for an incremental process, step by step, which starts off with the passing of legislation and Turkish authorities verifying that PKK has abandoned all weapons. If this drags on, I think, political support for the legislation and for the return of former members of PKK who are seen by a large section of Turkish population as terrorists, I think that would become a politically problematic thing for the government. So timing and moving fast is very important in achieving this goal for reconciliation."
6: Pressure is mounting on the government to address Kurdish cultural rights. From legal recognition of the Kurdish minority, to Kurdish education in schools, to local autonomy and wider democratic reforms. In recent years, human rights groups claim freedom of expression has been severely curtailed, along with broader pressure on the independent media, while opposition parties are under increasing legal pressure. Social media buzzes with questions such as how can PKK members walk free, while critics of President Recep Tayyip Erdogan remain behind bars and opposition members are facing new arrests. Kurdish analyst Yayin cautions that this new law must be just one step in a much larger journey to keep public support alive.
7: "This is only a kind of beginning step. We know when this whole issue started 2 years ago, disarmament was only one of the items on the table. And the other two sort of issues were democratization and the Kurdish question. The fact that these two issues, okay, are not touched upon with the law in question, this has created many doubts from both the Kurdish side and the Turkish side, okay, as to whether the disarmament is going to be the only, let's say, agenda of the government. I also have my doubts as to whether disarmament may be completed if Turkey does not take any sort of step towards democratization."
6: For Erdogan, a successful peace process could win him the crucial Kurdish vote in 2028 elections. Yet granting Kurdish cultural rights may cost him support among Turkish nationalists. And easing pressure on the opposition carries its own dangers, given its growing electoral threat. For now, the peace process and new legislation offer a rare chance for reconciliation and lasting peace. Whether Turkey will seize this moment is still uncertain. Doreen Jones, DW, Istanbul.

0: For almost 2 years, Serbia has been living through a sustained wave of anti-government protests. What began after 16 people were killed in the collapse of a railway station canopy has grown into a much broader confrontation over corruption, accountability, and the rule of law. Several journalists and activists have recently left Serbia amid threats and fears for their safety. And those who remain increasingly report intimidation and physical violence, while European institutions warn about impunity and failures to protect critical voices. Now, a brutal beating in Belgrade has brought those concerns into focus once again. This case is quite intricate. But DW's Jakov Leon untangles it for us in this report.
1: Just after midnight in central Belgrade, Serbian filmmaker and professor Stevan Filipović was on his way home when he stopped to film a group of men. He says they were covering a protected 125-year-old building with stickers and graffiti, carrying messages associated with Serbia's ruling Progressive Party. Then one of the men grabbed Filipović's phone.
2: He came up and hit me in the back of the head, and then knocked me into the pavement. Then they started kicking and punching me, in the head and all over my body. One of them grabbed a metal chair and started hitting me with it.
1: Filipović suffered a concussion, a broken nose, a neck injury, and a leg wound that needed staples. He is an outspoken government critic and a professor at Belgrade's Faculty of Dramatic Arts. Filipović's faculty has been at the center of the protest movement that grew after the Novi Sad railway station canopy collapsed in November 2024, killing 16 people and fueling anger over corruption and accountability. Students and citizens have repeatedly taken to the streets demanding justice, as well as early elections. A few hours after the assault, Filipović realized he could still track his stolen phone.
2: I saw that the phone was first at the police, and I had that entered into the police report. Then it was at a place where hooligans gather. After that, it went to the Interior Ministry's forensics unit. 6 or 7 hours later, I found it in Uroševac, in Kosovo.
1: And by the time we spoke, the phone had apparently traveled even further. Filipović's tracking app was showing it in Tirana, Albania. The police have not yet offered any explanation as to why Filipović's phone data appears to show that the device has left the country. Filipović says he has little confidence that those responsible will be held accountable. He believes the men who attacked him were linked to the ruling party. Whilst condemning the violence, President Aleksandar Vučić cast doubt on Filipović's accusations of government complicity.
3: I absolutely condemn any kind of violence. I would like to believe that his account of who beat him is not a political fabrication.
1: Whoever was behind the attack, Stevan Filipović sees his case as part of a broader pattern of impunity and escalating political violence.
2: To go one step further and feel you can beat someone like that in the city center, in front of witnesses and cameras, I find that alarming. That level of impunity is terrifying. I wasn't beaten as Stevan Filipović, a filmmaker, professor, member of the European Film Academy. I don't think they recognized me. I can't claim or prove that they did. They basically beat an unidentified person.
1: A month earlier, award-winning writer Vladimir Arsenijević was beaten by a group of men while preparing a Srebrenica memorial event in Belgrade. Two men were identified, but prosecutors concluded that their actions did not amount to a criminal offense prosecutable by the state, and the case was instead sent to a misdemeanor court. International institutions have warned of a broader pattern. After visiting Serbia in May, Council of Europe Human Rights Commissioner Michael O'Flaherty said the human rights situation had deteriorated.

0: raciju gledano potpuno bi sumanuto.
1: Rationally, it would be absurd not to be afraid. This is not a safe society, especially for critics of the government. These are patterns we have seen in authoritarian societies before. So, yes, of course I'm afraid.
0: Da nemam osjećaj egzistencijalne ugroženosti i straha.
2: For some journalists, activists, and other outspoken critics, the answer has been to leave Serbia. Filipović says he understands them. But for those who stay, he sees little choice but to keep speaking out.
0: To nije aktivizam, ja bih rekao da aktivizam u Srbiji to je borba za goli život.
1: This isn't activism anymore. I would say activism in Serbia is a fight for bare life. This is unbearable. I completely understand people with families, with children, who simply decide that they have to leave. I understand both those who go and those who stay. But while you live here, you can't just say, I'll look the other way.
2: Since we recorded this interview, there have been new developments. The CCTV footage from the night of the attack confirmed key elements of Filipović's account. And 6 days after the assault, police announced they had identified a 21-year-old suspected of taking his phone. He was questioned, but prosecutors did not seek pre-trial detention. The investigation continues. So does Serbia's broader struggle against corruption, political violence, and the intimidation of people who challenge those in power.
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3: With a wrap of your Eyewitness News, I'm Sibs Matiela. The testimony of alleged crime boss Vusumuzi Cat Matlala at the Matlanga Commission has been postponed to next week, Monday and Tuesday. This will allow his legal team to prepare a supplementary affidavit. During proceedings today, Matlala refused to answer most questions, citing concern over self-incrimination with his tender fraud trial pending. But he confirmed he personally knew three businessmen who've been linked to criminal syndicates in Gauteng, including the late taxi boss Jotham Msibi. Karinda Jagmohan reports.
4: Testimony throughout the commission has pointed to the late Jotham Msibi, known as King Mswazi, as being the alleged leader of the so-called Big Five cartel. Matlala provided a security detail for him.
5: But one of my companies, Cat VIP, previously provided security services to the late Jotham Msibi.
4: Another apparent feared businessman, Steve Motsomi, loaned Matlala 5 million rand in 2024.
5: I called him and asked for money.
4: Matlala also conceded he knew Hangwani Maumela, who's been linked to an alleged cartel which operated within the Gauteng Health Department.
5: He was the director of my company, and then the other thing is Makers also, which are under investigation by the SIU.
4: Matlala's testimony has concluded for now while he prepares a supplementary affidavit to answer questions about his tender fraud case. Karinda Jagmohan, Eyewitness News, Pretoria.
3: The ANC in Parliament says it doesn't believe Minister Senzo Mchunu was influenced by outside factors when he took the decision to disband the Political Killings Task Team. The party says Mchunu

0: Nuhu relied on many factors before he came to that decision. The ANC made the submission during today's meeting of the ad hoc committee investigating allegations of police corruption. The committee was continuing its deliberations on its latest draft report, which includes several amendments and submissions from parties. ANC Chief Whip Mdumisini Mduli.
1: I don't quite agree with the strong assertion that the minister has been influenced by external forces. My own reading of events as they were presented and reports before us is that the minister, in his overall consideration of the situation before him, he also looked at interventions of different kinds.
0: The South African Health Products Regulatory Authority has recalled some batches of the hypertension medication enalapril 10 milligrams, manufactured by Arya Pharma. Used to treat high blood pressure, the active ingredients in the pills were found to have levels below the required standard, rendering the drug ineffective. SAHPRA's Roger Baloy says affected batches include those manufactured between September and October 2024. He's urged patients to check whether their medication may be among the affected batches.
2: Patient safety is always our priority at SAHPRA. If you have an affected batch, speak to your doctor or pharmacist who will advise you on what to do next. Most importantly, do not stop taking your medicine without first getting medical advice.
0: Communities in Mpumalanga have appealed to Parliament to ensure the new Water Services Amendment Bill improves the experience of communities, particularly those with intermittent or no supply. Parliament's Water and Sanitation Portfolio Committee was holding public hearings on that bill that seeks to ban the private buying, selling and trading of water. Among the concerns raised by residents at the hearings was the growing reliance on water tankers, whose supply often does not meet quality standards. Lindsay Dentlinger has more.
3: With the local government election looming for communities who are battling water shortages, access to the critical resource is sure to influence decision-making at the ballot box. Mpumalanga's significant water supply problems have largely been attributed to infrastructure and delivery failures. Salga Provincial Representative Walter Mgomazulu has claimed that authorities are not acting against those who are illegally tapping into water sources.
4: Whether it's a mine or it's a farmer or whoever, and I can tell you, we are still going back around December to day zero if that is not attended to.
3: Meanwhile, AfriForum's district coordinator, Henny Becker, says while the lobby group supports the bill, poor governance is largely to blame for the province's water problems.
5: We want to stress that giving the minister more power will not solve these problems unless there is also an independent oversight, clear procedural safeguards and genuine accountability in municipalities.
3: Becker says residents are having to bear the brunt of municipalities' failure to pay Rand Water for bulk supply. Lindsay Dentlinger, Eyewitness News, Parliament.
0: President Cyril Ramaphosa says countries in the SADC region cannot achieve their full economic potential without beneficiation of their own mineral resources. Ramaphosa was addressing the ordinary summit of the Southern African Development Community in Durban, where South Africa officially became the new chairperson of SADC. Pretoria has set itself a target of increasing intra-trade between SADC countries from the current 20% to 50%. Ramaphosa says that cannot be done if countries in the region continue to export their raw materials without processing them first.
6: Every raw material exported without beneficiation represents value that has left our shores. Every product imported that could competitively be manufactured here represents jobs that could have been created in our communities.
0: A fine Tuesday in store for Gauteng today. Johannesburg starting off at a low of 5 and peaking at 27. Pretoria 7 and 29. Vereeniging a low of 4 degrees this morning, reaching a high of 26. Partly cloudy skies in Cape Town this morning with light and variable winds, a low of 12 and a high of 19 degrees. 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
9: So this week, I made a friend. I've been on holiday on the Isle of Skye, a beautiful mountainous island off the west coast of Scotland. I was only there for 10 days or so, but I kept running into the same person. She was playing pool next to me in a pub, serving me coffee in a cafe, and then finally we happened to swim together in one of Skye's many crystal clear but freezing cold lakes. This series of encounters may sound incredibly unlikely, but when you look at the numbers, it makes sense. Where I'm from, London, there are about 6,000 people per square kilometre, while on the Isle of Skye, each square kilometre is only home to six. It's funny how more social connection seems to come from fewer people. I'm Caroline Steele. From the BBC World Service, this is Unexpected Elements.

0: Speaking of strong social connections, I'm joined by two friends who happen to also be incredibly talented journalists. In Johannesburg, South Africa, we have Candice Bailey. Hi, Candice.
1: Hey, Caroline. How are you doing?
0: I'm good. And also we have Chavi Sachdev in Mumbai, India. Hi, Chavi.
2: Hello. Hello.
0: So, Candice, Chavi, 6,000 people per square kilometre in London feels like a lot of people. I don't suppose you have any idea what it's like where you're from.
2: I do. 6,000 people is not a lot of people.
0: Really?
2: Mumbai has 30,000 people per square kilometre.
0: 30,000 people per square?
2: 30,000.
0: Oh,
2: us.
0: My gosh.
2: Jammed, one on top of each other, generally. But sometimes one above another, one next to each other. Yeah, we're just everywhere.
1: Wow.
0: What about you, Candice? What's it like in South Africa or Johannesburg?
3: Not 6,000 and not 30,000 either. So in Johannesburg, which has the highest population density in South Africa, there are roughly between 2,900 and 3,700 people per square kilometre.
0: Okay, so a fair few, but still not as many as London, nowhere near as many as Mumbai. And basically, Sky blows us all out the water with, you know, beautiful landscapes and not that many people. On Unexpected Elements, each week we look at a news story that you might have heard of and then use that as a chance to talk about stories from the wonderful world of science that you've probably not heard of. Basically, we start off masquerading as a news show and then suddenly things start to get really nerdy. Here's the news that caught our attention this week.
4: India is now the most populated country in the world.
5: Population growth is a great medical success story.
4: Everything being said, a rising population does give rise to new problems.
6: India's next population census is slated to take place after 2026.
7: And it will take at least 18 months for the new survey to be completed, given how complex the task is.
4: What does this mean for India?
0: This month, the world's largest census ever began. Over the next year or so, more than 3 million Indian officials will survey India's population of about 1.4 billion. People will be asked questions like, how many people live in your home? Do you own your home? And for the first time in nearly a century, what is your caste? It's a huge task. And to be honest, I find the idea of having this much data quite exciting. It could be the most data we've ever had about a single human population because it's our largest ever census. Chavi, how are you feeling? Are you also excited?
2: I'm a little apprehensive. We haven't asked about caste since 1931, and it's quite a hot button topic.
0: Do you know why caste has been added after it's not been sort of asked about for so long?
2: People are convinced it's a political move so that political parties can curry favour with their voter banks and perhaps promise affirmative action, or use it as a way to leave people out of certain rights.
0: Okay, interesting. We'll have to see. It's going to take a full year to collect all this information, so we're going to have to revisit the topic next year, 2027.
3: If I heard correctly, it's going to take 18 months for them to collect all the data. Even longer than a year. Imagine this. So Lesotho, which is a country that's surrounded by South Africa, they're also having their census. It's starting next week on the 12th of April. But their census is only going to take 2 weeks. So they only have about 2 million people.
0: Only 2 million. Okay. So when a census happens, I know obviously originally in the very original human censuses, people were sort of travelling on foot to register themselves. Is it largely online now, or are we still sort of travelling to people to make sure no one is excluded?
3: So Lesotho is one of the most rural countries in southern Africa. So it's going to be quite hard to reach these populations. They live in very mountainous areas, and there's not a lot of digitalization in terms of how the census is going to run. It's going to be quite difficult.
2: But losing track of people in rural areas could be a real problem in a lot of countries. And it could mean that we've got the total population of the whole world wrong. So, you know, the official UN estimate for the global population is about 8.2 billion. But research published in 2025 by Aalto University in Finland found that the actual number could be much higher than this. And that's because previous population counts have missed out substantial portions of people living in the countryside.
0: Interesting. Okay, so how did they find this out? Because it sort of feels to me like if you know you're missing people out of a census, then don't.
2: They didn't know they were missing, and the researchers found this out by accident when they were looking at how building dams causes people to relocate. They found really startling, even horrific statistics, because the most accurate estimates were off by 53% on average,
3: wow,
2: while the least accurate missed 84% of a population.
0: Oh my gosh, so, that's huge.
2: Yeah, and global population estimates rely heavily on national population censuses, so the global population estimate could be really quite off.
0: I imagine this causes big repercussions for not having certain groups represented in data, right?
3: Yeah, of course it will have impact on health and education and policies and how they're developed.
0: Yeah, incredibly important. And I can imagine if you're sort of looking to divide resources by population for certain areas, you're not going to give them the resources that they need. Definitely something we need to get right. What can we do to address the fact that we might have miscounted our global population?
2: Well, let me first say that not everyone agrees that we have an underestimate. There are experts who argue that while regional estimates might be wrong, it's a big jump to suggest that national level headcounts are also inaccurate. And to fix this, though, whatever the right figures are, I think improvements in satellite imagery and digital registration systems would mean that more recent data is accurate. But the Finnish researchers maintain that because the basic practices for counting have not fundamentally changed, this systemic bias probably still persists and will persist in modern data.
0: Well, hopefully India's census will be part of the solution to our potential underestimate for the number of humans that call planet Earth home. Thanks, Chavi. So, Candice, where do you want to take us next?
3: Well, Caroline, it turns out that the human population is not the only one that's proven difficult to keep track of. I have a question for you. There are over 2 million known species on Earth. How many of those species do you think are officially extinct?
0: A lot? Maybe 10,000? What do you reckon, Chavi?
2: I don't know the exact number, but I do know that more than 48,000 species are threatened with extinction. And last year, 8 went extinct.
0: Only 8? I mean, that's good. I shouldn't sound shocked. I'm pleased. But I would expect more than 8.
2: All right, so how many are extinct?
3: The actual number's only 935.
2: Okay, 935 is still a lot, but okay.
0: I mean, I'm pleased because I was expecting it to be much higher.
3: Well, the question of when a species actually becomes extinct is not really as simple as we think. You know, while many people think that extinction is definitive, the problem is that apparently extinction is incredibly hard to confirm.
0: I guess that makes sense, right? How do you prove that there are no more individuals left of a species? You can't search the whole world.
3: No, exactly. It's very hard to declare a species extinct. So you essentially have to prove that it doesn't exist anywhere on Earth. And that's nearly impossible, especially when you consider how little of the planet we've actually thoroughly surveyed. You know, in many cases, species simply disappear from our records because no one has actively looked for them. This is often the case due to limited funding, to difficult terrain, to political instability in the regions where they live. Absence of evidence isn't evidence of absence.
0: Very true, yeah.
3: And this has left hundreds of species, you know, in what we call species limbo. So this is where we haven't seen them in decades, sometimes even centuries, but we also can't prove that they're gone. So one study found that almost twice the number of mammals, birds, amphibians and reptiles were in species limbo than had actually been declared extinct.
0: Okay, so there's not just extinction. There's, oh, we haven't seen one in a while, but we don't know for sure that they're gone. When or how do we declare something extinct? Is it that we haven't seen it for a certain period of time?
3: Well, historically, scientists tried to simplify things. There was kind of a rule of thumb. If a species hadn't been seen for 50 years, it could be considered extinct. But nature doesn't really follow a neat timeline. So one extraordinary rediscovery completely challenged this idea. In 2020, there was a bird called the black-browed babbler, which was found alive in Borneo. So this was after more than 170 years without a confirmed sighting. So for nearly two centuries, the only evidence that existed was a single museum specimen. And then, completely unexpectedly, it was rediscovered by local people who simply came across it in a forest. Imagine.
0: It'd be so fun to be that person. But like, did you just see the bird? From the local museum. Is it just me or is that bird?
3: And you know what? This kind of phenomenon actually is so common that it even has a name. It's called the Lazarus species. So this is a species that disappears from the scientific record only to reappear decades or even centuries later.
2: You know, in India, we had a sighting, multiple sightings of a particular snakehead fish, which was seen in 2024 after not being seen since 1933.
0: I know this shouldn't be an embarrassing thing, but I'm just picturing being a scientist, declaring a species extinct, and then someone popping up and being like, oh, no, don't worry, I've got two in my garden. We can relax.
2: Well, as long as they're two, right? Not an endling that's just been found and is now, like, sad and...
0: That's true.
2: Oh.
3: I was about to tell you that, you know, sometimes this also causes problems. So there was a case of the, I don't know if you've heard about this, the Wallace giant bee. This was the largest bee in the world. It's four times the size of a European bee. I mean, this is huge, guys.
0: I would not want to come across it, assuming it stings.
3: Me neither. I had to go and Google it to see how big a Wallace bee is. It's huge. So this bee hadn't been seen for decades, and it was widely assumed to be extinct. But then when scientists rediscovered it, something unexpected happened. Its rarity became valuable. So almost immediately, it became a target for collectors, and one specimen appeared online being sold for thousands of dollars. So it turned the conservation success story into a kind of threat.
2: Oh, goodness.
0: Humans are the worst. If I ever rediscover a species, I'm not telling anyone. I'll just look after it and conserve it myself, because I don't want it to become valuable.
3: But we'll not know that it exists, and then we'll just declare it extinct. So...
0: Oh, it's true. It's a difficult one, isn't it? One to ponder. Anyway, thank you, Candice. So, the world's largest census has led us from counting to miscounting. Maybe there are more than 8.2 billion of us humans out there, and it turns out our grasp on how many species exist is pretty shaky too. Still to come on the show, why understanding the genome of African people better is incredibly important for everyone. That's coming up after this.
8: Hello, Ella here with the Unexpected Elements quiz, and this week we're exploring populations. With millions of known species living on the planet, the Earth's population is constantly growing. While some species like orangutans only give birth once every several years, other species can reproduce at a much faster rate. Take the ocean sunfish, which can release around 300 million unfertilized eggs in one go. But as the eggs are fertilized outside the female's body, it's impossible to work out how many eggs become viable offspring, and which of the ones that do live are hers. So, I want to know which animal can have the most live babies at one time. A. Seahorses, B. Rabbits, C. Ants. Which animal can have the most live babies at one time? A. Seahorses, B. Rabbits, C. Ants. Have a think, and I'll be back with the answer soon.
0: You're listening to Unexpected Elements from the BBC World Service, the show that looks at the science lurking behind the news. I'm Caroline Steele. This month, the world's largest census ever began. For the next year or so, India will be collecting data about its population. Censuses unlock information, like who and how many of us live where. And we humans have been doing them for a very long time. And although we still love a census, we now have other ways to learn about ourselves, like studying the unique information in our cells that builds and maintains us. Our genome. Since the first human genome was sequenced in 2003, scientists have studied as many as 2 million different genomes, but only a tiny portion of those are from African people. Joining us now is someone hoping to change that, Dr. Amboise Wonkum, a geneticist from Johns Hopkins University in the US, and he's one of the researchers behind the 3 million African Genome Project. Welcome, Amboise.
9: I'm very happy to be here, and thank you for your invitation.
0: Oh, well, thanks for coming on. I feel like the first question I need to start with is, what is a genome?
9: Yes, the way I explain genome to my grandmother is like the library of life. And like in any library, you have shelves, and like any library, you have books. Within the shelves, we have 20,000 books, and geneticists will call it genes. And genetics is the branch of biology or medicine that try to understand the information within the books to make organs alive. The genome is the blueprint of life.
0: That's a lovely metaphor. What does sequencing a genome mean and how do you do it?
9: I think the genome, as we said, is like a library and like and the genes like a book and books we have letters. Maybe God who created, for those who believe in God, who created that entity called genome, used only 4 letters to write the books. And those letters are A, T, C, and G. And a combination of A, T, C, and G in a different way will allow the production of proteins. So the way we read the genome, first of all, we take a cell from anyone. Within the cell, we have the nucleus, and within the nucleus, you have the genome. So when we say DNA extraction, it means breaking the cell and isolate only DNA within the nucleus. And we're now going to read the all ATCGs sequence from the first page to the last page.
0: And so what exactly is the 3 million African Genome Project looking to do? Is it sequencing African genomes, trying to study them?
9: Yes, the 3 million African Genome Project, what we call TREMARC, it is a vision that we have proposed and published in the journal Nature some years ago. And it aims for one hard fact. In the current library, public library of genome, African genome represent only 2%, but you should be studying African genome 100 times more. And there are 3 reasons why we should focus on African genome, not just African people. Everybody should focus on Africa. The first reason is ancestry. The second reason is ecology of Africa. The third reason is security. If I start with the ancestry reason, we are all African.
0: Why do you say we're all African?
9: Humanity evolved in Africa about 300,000 years ago and moved out of Africa to settle in Europe and in Asia around 70,000 years ago. So that means that for 300,000 years, there is a group of human people who have stayed consistently in Africa without moving out of Africa. It also means that the small portion of humanity that moved out of Africa to settle in Asia and in Europe move out of Africa with just a few variations of our genome. And most of the variation of human genome never actually move out of Africa. So when we say we are all African, we are just saying that the oldest genome of humankind is from Africa.
0: So basically only a small fraction of humans moved out of Africa. So if we ignore the African genome, we're ignoring a hugely diverse gene pool, basically.
9: That's absolutely correct. I think, and one of the reasons is that if you stay in Africa for 300,000 years, like we stayed, there have been a lot of variation that is just due to environmental component that can affect the way our genome is variable. For example, because Africa have a north-south axis, in the Cairo, you have a Mediterranean climate, and then you have the Sahara, that is very Sahara desert, that is very dry and hot. You have the rainforest in Central Africa. Each of that level of variation have selected different type of variant across different type of population of Africa. For example, if you live under the sun, you're going to select the genes that allow you to have more melanin because you protect yourself against the sun. So you're going to have a darker skin. The infection is another environmental factor that changes our gene. For example, if you are living in a place like in Central Africa where there is a lot of malaria, it has allowed the selection of sickle cell variant that allow resistance to malaria.
0: Okay, so we're all on the same page. Sickle cell disease is a group of inherited health conditions that affect our red blood cells. It can be very painful and sometimes even deadly. So how does having sickle cell disease stop you from getting malaria?
9: The malaria parasite, Plasmodium falciparum, have been in Africa for at least 100,000 years. And when you are infected, you could die of malaria because it destroys your red blood cell. It happened that people who have one variant, which is a variant of sickle cell, resist to that destruction of red blood cell. So that means that progressively, that variant was selected for survival in people that was exposed to malaria. But unfortunately, if you inherit 2 of those variants from both your parents, you have sickle cell anemia. So in other words, if you have only one variant, you are very much protected against malaria. But if you have 2 variants, you have a disease that can potentially kill you. That's the reason why you have a lot of people in Africa. In some African countries, 25% of people who have one variant of sickle cell disease.
0: Wow. Okay, so it's a huge advantage to be a carrier, essentially, of sickle cell.
9: It is a major advantage to be a carrier.
2: Amboise, I was curious, are there any discoveries that you've already made by studying the African genomes?
9: I'll pick one example. There is a variant in a gene called PCSK9 that is 200 times more common in African population than in European population. And that variant is associated with the reduction of cholesterol by more than 40 times. And that knowledge have allowed to develop the drugs against cholesterol. And that medication is mostly taken by non-African. So if we do not study African genome, that means that a lot of variation that is important for health and for disease, for diagnostic and for development of new drug would not be found.
3: Ambrose, you said that sequencing more African genomes is also an issue of equity. Have you ever gotten any examples of how a lack of knowledge of African genetics has affected African people?
9: Certainly, yes. In the UK, in America, about 2 children out of 1,000 are born deaf. In Africa, it's 6 out of 1,000.
3: Wow.
9: 50% of those children will be deaf because of a genetic cause. When I was working in South Africa, in Cape Town, I realized that the gene that was very common in children in Europe was actually absent in Black South Africans. So that was the beginning of the project. So the project is to look for what are the genes that are relevant to African children.
10: And how is the project going? How close to 3 million are you?
9: We are now working to collect funding to start the project. And when we reach the first 100 million, we will probably launch a call across Africa to get scientists join the project and to sequence as much genome as possible. Our initial target is 300,000.
0: Dr. Ambroise Wonkem, thank you so much for joining us.
9: Thank you very much.
0: The world's largest census has just begun, and we've used that as an excuse to look at the way we study life on Earth. From tracking the species that share this planet with us, to what the human genome can reveal, especially when looking at the extraordinary genetic diversity of people in Africa. Plus, we discovered something pretty unexpected. There might be a lot more than 8 billion humans out there. Still to come, roads which play music when you drive on them, I try to weigh the internet, and we hear from you lovely listeners. That's all coming up after this.
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14: 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It actually deteriorates. 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They don't know that 8 sevens are 56. It's crippling, actually.
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0: This is Unexpected Elements from the BBC World Service, the show that starts with a news story and then goes off on a series of science-filled tangents. I'm Caroline Steele, and I'm in Cardiff in the UK. I'm joined by
2: Chavi Sachdev in Mumbai, India.
0: And
3: Candice Bailey in Johannesburg, South Africa.
0: Every week, the Unexpected Elements team does a kind of census of events that are going on in the scientific world. We read journal articles and newspapers. We even take a look at social media, because we want to find a story that has gone under the radar of global news. Chavi, it's your turn to pick a story this week. What have you got for us? And as always, there's a bonus point for relating it back to our theme, which is censuses.
2: I will do my best. Well, this story comes from just down the road because I'm taking you home with me to Mumbai. And I'm going to tell you about something that has caused 650 families to sign an official complaint in what you might call a census of discontent.
0: A star for effort. Maybe B for implementation.
2: I'll take it. So I'm going to start with a question for you. What if your roads played music for you as you trundle along in your car?
0: Absolutely not. I find listening to music when I drive too much, like when someone in my car wants to put music on, I'm the Scrooge that says, no, I'm driving, no music.
3: So weird, Caroline, because... So initially, I always liked silence, but now I do kind of like a jam or two, you know, when you're driving.
2: I would wager neither of you would love it. So take a listen to this.
0: What? That doesn't sound
10: like music. That sounds like a dying whale.
2: Very, very different from having your radio on. This is the Musical Road in Mumbai. In February of this year, they laid special grooves over a small 500-meter stretch on Mumbai's coastal road. And basically the principle is that it's like a giant vinyl record. So when a car goes between 70 and 80 kilometers an hour over these grooves in the road, they produce vibrations at certain frequencies. And what you heard was the chorus from the song Jai Ho from the movie Slumdog Millionaire.
10: Oh, wow. That's so wild. I would not have got that.
2: Now, you now know the reason people complained.
3: Have you actually driven on this road, Javi?
2: I have more times than I can count. And I'm so grateful that we were going too slow or too fast because I haven't heard it. Apparently, there are signboards installed at 500, 200 meters and 100 meters away from the rumble strip to let people know the music is about to start. But I was completely oblivious.
10: But also, there's nothing you can do about it, right? You can't be like, no, I don't want the music.
2: No, and that is precisely the problem. There is no way to turn it off. And a noise activist I spoke to said, it just sounds like something's wrong with the transmission of your car, like you don't even know there's music playing. But the residents along the route have been complaining about the noise.
10: Of course.
2: Because any time of the day, they can hear it. And at night, when it's really quiet, can you imagine having to hear this stupid chorus played like a child on a beginner Casio over and over and over?
10: Oh my gosh. Yes, it would drive you totally bananas.
2: So the residents have been really irate. And finally, in March, the municipality said that they'll assess the decibel levels, which they have. And the noise activist, Sumaira Abdulali, also went and did several recordings. When they measured the decibel levels from in the car, it was almost 90 decibels. And from the homes close by, the road was making 65 decibels of noise, which is as loud as a conversation between people who are standing just a meter apart. It's not a lot, but imagine when you're trying to sleep and someone 1 meter away is plonking Jai Ho on loop. So you would probably complain too.
10: Why on earth is this happening? Roads don't need to be musical.
2: I don't have an answer for this question. What's your next question? So I heard that one of the reasons they implemented it was actually to stop accidents, because it is a rumble strip. If you go too fast, the vibrations become uncomfortable, makes drivers slow down. Why did they have to be musical? I don't know.
10: Okay, so the aim is to stop drivers driving too quickly to make the roads safer, and I guess also less noisy if people are driving slower, but not less noisy if you add a tune.
2: I think they thought it was a good touristic gimmick because it's been popular where it's been implemented. The original concept was developed in Japan back in 2007 by engineer Shizuo Shinoda, and he discovered this after he accidentally scraped some markings into a road with a bulldozer, and then he drove over them and realized that they produce what sounds like a variety of musical notes. So India is only the fifth country in the world to get a musical road, joining Hungary, Japan, South Korea, and the United Arab Emirates.
10: So what's the current status of the road? Have the government listened to all these complaints?
2: I spoke to Sumaira, the activist who recorded the audio, and she said that last week the authorities started shutting down the music at night. You may ask how. Do they have a remote control? No. Are they paving over it? No. They just barricade the lane during the night. So basically, a $650,000 road loses an entire lane when the music needs to be turned off.
10: I love the idea and the sort of the enthusiasm behind making road safety fun. But my heart goes out to these poor, poor residents.
3: And the song sounds terrible. It sounds like a horror movie.
2: Do you know what a pianola is?
10: Ooh, is it a cross between a piano and a violin?
3: A viola?
10: A viola, that's more likely.
2: It's like the blowhorn version of a keytar.
3: Oh yes, I've seen it. It's the thing that you blow and you play.
2: Yes, I had one as a child and I was not very good at it, and this is what it reminds me of.
10: Okay, so musical roads don't help reduce noise pollution, but Chavi, you mentioned this is a huge issue in the area. What could be done instead to reduce noise pollution?
2: One of the things people could start with is awareness of how noise affects people. I think people are oblivious to the negative effects of noise and how it is really hard on us. And having quiet zones and really big fines. So a concerted drive from the government, the civic bodies, and of course, our population. So, J-ho to that.
10: Thank you, Chavi. So next time I get annoyed by cars driving past my bedroom window, I'll try and at least be grateful that they're not also playing the same song on repeat. And next, it's the part of the show where we dive into our inbox. We conduct a census, if you will, to see what you listeners have been writing to us about. A couple of weeks ago, we talked about murmurations, those moments where birds fly in tight, shifting formations, somehow avoiding collisions. They show a level of coordination that puts us humans to shame, which led to David from Belgium to write in with his idea for how humans could achieve something similar. I've actually met David, so hi, David. He's a very loyal World Service listener. So David's email said, "Dear Unexpected Elements team, my little experiment, moving through the busy shopping street without getting bumped into, just put your face onto a neutral, leaning towards angry expression. Take the centre of the street, furthest away from the buildings on either side, and walk at a fast, confident pace, and you get to enjoy a murmuration of doom-scrolling tourists without getting bumped into."
3: That's so weird. I read something the other day that when you're walking past somebody and you look at their right shoulder or the shoulder closest to you as they're walking past you, they're unlikely to bump into you. That might just be nonsense.
10: Interesting. When I was on the Isle of Skye last week, there's a lot of single track roads. So when you pass someone, you have to pull to either side. But there are clearly quite a few tourists because if you're driving in the UK, it feels obvious that you pull to the left because we drive on the left-hand side of the road. But I ended up in a couple of awkward moments where some people were pulling to the right, kind of like when you walk past a person and no one knows which side to go on. And different nations have different sort of unspoken rules. I think here in the UK, you go to the left, basically.
2: Interesting. So my tactic is to slant like towards one side. So one shoulder leads and then you sort of shovel through. Like, pardon me, excuse me, pardon me, elbow action, shoulder action.
3: Yeah, kind of like making myself as thin as possible, yes. As lean as possible.
10: Like you're squeezing through a gap. My tactic is basically avoid crowds because I just, I hate squeezing past people.
2: 30,000 people per kilometre is all I'm going to say there.
10: Yes, you've had the best training of all of us. So the next thing that we've picked up from our inbox, after chatting about the Northern Lights on a recent show, we've had some emails about listeners' experiences of the Northern Lights. Candice, do you want to read out this message? It's from Lauren in Canada.
3: Yeah, sure, Caroline. Lauren writes, "Until someone told me, I did not know that the best way to see Aurora Borealis was through my camera or phone lens. Now I'm that person standing outside in front of my house, dressed in my PJs and my winter coat, looking up at the sky with my phone. And I've seen amazing Northern Lights. Without looking through a lens, even on my super bright show, they were very hard to see."
10: Thank you for your email, Lauren. It seems like the Northern Lights are sort of one of few things that look better through your phone than in real life. I visited Svalbard, which is a group of islands off the coast, north coast of Norway, and I was lucky enough to see the Northern Lights, and they were amazing. I mean,
2: wait, with your naked eye?
10: With my naked eye, and I saw the sort of green fingers.
2: Oh, I'm envious.
10: Because when I was there, it's dark 24/7. You saw them all the time, like several times a day. Residents don't even bother looking up in the winter.
2: Wow.
10: But when I held up my phone, it looked even more amazing. It could pick up more colours, more sort of brightness and kind of patterns. Mm. But I think that's rare. Most things, you know, whenever you try to take a picture of a sunset or a beautiful landscape, it always looks worse through your phone, right?
2: Yeah, 100%.
3: Yeah, I know. I was in Lesotho this weekend and I was trying to take these beautiful pictures of the skyline and it's always just watered down.
10: It never makes it look better. But this is a rare exception to the rule. Have either of you seen the Northern Lights?
2: Sadly, only through my stupid phone lens. And I feel like that doesn't count. I want to see them like so glorious that I can see them with my naked eyes. I'm not counting them.
10: You've got to go much further north, Chavi, or south. You're too close to the equator.
2: I've just had bad luck. I've gone further north and chased them and been still unblessed.
10: Oh, that's really unlucky.
2: But the quest continues. I'm not done trying.
10: What about you, Candice? Have you seen them?
3: No, I've not seen them. Sorry. I would love to, but I haven't yet.
10: I think you can occasionally see them in South Africa. Really rare.
2: Would it be the Aurora Australis that you would see?
10: Yes. Well, maybe at some point we'll have to do a Northern Lights or Aurora Chasing Unexpected Elements episode where we go and record outside in some beautiful snowy environment.
3: Okay, count me in.
2: I'm in.
10: Thank you so much to everyone who got in touch. Please do keep sending us emails to unexpected@bbc.co.uk. Or you can WhatsApp us on +44 330 678 3080. Or why not write to us at Unexpected Elements, BBC World Service, Cardiff CF10 4GA. We'll be right back after this.
8: Ella here again. Are you ready for the answer to this week's quiz? Earlier, I asked you which animal can have the most live babies at one time. A. Seahorses. B. Rabbits. C. Ants. The answer is A. Seahorses. Male seahorses can birth up to 2,000 live young at once. Females deposit their eggs in a pouch on the male's stomach where they are fertilised. The pouch's water salinity is carefully regulated, preparing the young, known as fry, for life in the sea. When they're ready to be born, the male seahorse experiences muscular contractions to expel the fry from the pouch. But once born, the tiny fry are left to fend for themselves, meaning only a handful out of every 1,000 live until adulthood. So, next time the men in your life complain about having a cold, tell them to be grateful they're not a seahorse.
10: We love hearing your thoughts and stories, but we also want your questions. Because we have a section of the show called Ask the Unexpected, where we essentially act like a nerdy matchmaking service, connecting your question to a scientist with the answers. This week's question comes from Rob in Birmingham in the UK.
15: Hello, Unexpected Elements. Something I don't understand. People often refer to extinct volcanoes, such as the rock on which Edinburgh Castle sits. How do we know? Is it simply a matter of time? Does someone decide they're extinct?
10: Thanks so much, Rob, for sending in your question. So Rob was born in Edinburgh in Scotland, which is home to a huge castle built on Castle Rock, which is an extinct volcano that formed about 340 million years ago. But how do scientists decide when to call a volcano an extinct volcano? To help us find the answer, we've matched Rob and his question with Tamsin Mather. She's a professor of earth sciences at the University of Oxford.
16: Terms like extinct are used by volcanologists. And I think sometimes they can be a bit inconsistent in the way that we use them. So it's not really a surprise there's a bit of confusion out there. So some volcanologists would say, or perhaps many would say, that a volcano or volcanic field that has not erupted within the Holocene, which is a geological time period, which is from the recent ice age, so it's just under 12,000 years ago, they call that extinct. But actually, that's a completely arbitrary cutoff. And it's not unheard of for volcanoes that are considered extinct to occasionally erupt. So it's a pretty long time, but there are still exceptions to that rule. And it's really important to pay attention to the characteristics of the volcano itself. So if there's evidence of magma beneath the ground, so like systems like Yellowstone, which last erupted about 70,000 years ago, but we know there's still magma under the ground. It's still hot under the ground. So we wouldn't call that extinct. We'd just call that dormant.
10: So some volcanologists call volcanoes extinct because they haven't erupted in a long time, but they could still erupt, which to me feels a bit misleading. I'd like to be able to completely relax and enjoy extinct volcanoes, safe in the knowledge that they're not going to spew lava.
16: So I think really a better definition of an extinct volcano is when the magma source has moved away. A really good example of this is the Hawaiian volcanic chain. So the current active volcanoes are on Big Island, Hawaii. They're Kilauea and Mauna Loa. And there's a new active seamount just offshore as well. But it's left a trail of extinct volcanoes behind it. And the reason that these are truly extinct is because the hotspot in the Earth's mantle that causes the melting of the Earth's mantle and is the source of the magma is now underneath Big Island, Hawaii. So it's no longer underneath the islands off to the northwest. those volcanoes are no longer active, and we have a really, really good sound understanding of why they're no longer active.
10: That makes more sense to me, right? To declare a volcano extinct where something has changed, meaning it can no longer erupt. What do you guys think?
2: Much more comfortable with that as a definition.
3: Yes.
10: So I've actually been swimming in a lake that's formed over the top of a collapsed active supervolcano.
2: Wow.
10: Yeah, it's in New Zealand. It's called Lake Taupo. And yeah, it's warm because it's on top of a volcanically active area. It's super deep. It hasn't erupted in 1,800 years, but it will erupt again, which was a pretty scary swim. I sound like I'm just trying to show off here. It was amazing.
3: Yeah, you do sound like you're trying to show off, but I mean, it's pretty cool, I must say. The closest I've gotten to a volcano was flying over the mount near Goma in DRC on the way, and you could just see the bubbling. It was a beautiful sight.
2: So we don't have any active volcanoes on mainland India, but the closest I've been was in Indonesia when I was in central Java.
10: Yeah, volcanoes have always been something that fascinate me, but also really scare me, but I just can't help but read lots about. Thank you so much, Professor Tamsin Mather, and thank you, Rob, for sending in your question. Listeners, have you got a question bubbling underneath the surface? Have you spent so long searching for an answer that you feel like you're about to erupt? Well, before you do that, why not send us your question? You can email us at unexpected@bbc.co.uk, or you can WhatsApp us on +44 330 678 3080, or you could even write to us. We do love a postcard. Unexpected Elements, BBC World Service, Cardiff, CF10 4GA. We've come to the part of the show where I get to dig a bit deeper into a story of my own, something inspired by this week's theme. Now, once upon a time, the usual Unexpected Elements presenter, Marnie Chesterton, and I carried out a census of the internet.
2: Ooh.
3: Yes. Okay. What a great exercise, Caroline.
10: It all began on the World Service show I usually present, Crowd Science, where a listener wrote in asking how much the internet weighs. So, of course, Marnie and I did the maths. It was back in 2023, and you can find the episode by searching What is the Weight of the Internet? Wherever you get your podcasts.
2: What is the internet that you were measuring, Caroline?
10: Well, that's the big question, right? So I would argue that the internet is just the electrons and photons that carry the information that we rely on. Marnie, however, I would argue was wrong, but she thinks that the internet is all of the infrastructure that we rely on to make the internet work. What do you guys think?
2: I think we have to count the infrastructure.
10: Okay, well, that is exactly what Marnie and I did. So we began with undersea cables. So the way it works is basically this information is being transmitted via undersea cables which connect these continents. To work out how much the internet weighs, I spoke to someone who I hoped might be able to help me weigh these cables.
17: My name is Lane Burdett, and I'm a researcher at a company called Telegeography, and we study kind of how the internet works and what it looks like.
10: So at Telegeography, you make maps of the internet, right?
17: Yeah, that's part of what we do, yeah.
10: So I've got one of your amazing maps up in front of me. It's covered in hundreds of lines, which represent all these subsea cables. How big are we talking? Could you compare one of these cables to something that people will be familiar with?
17: Yeah, just think garden hose.
10: Garden hose?
17: Yeah, it's small.
10: It's just kind of mind-blowing that something so small can contain so much information.
17: I agree. That's part of my obsession with these systems, because I deeply, deeply love submarine cables. It's just this, like, insane idea that just works through this combination of, like, magic and science, you know?
10: Do you have any idea how many kilometers of cables there are out there on the ocean floor?
17: Oh, yeah. We can certainly add up everything that we have. It's 1,400,023,636 kilometers is what we have. So 1.4 million.
10: 1.4 million
17: kilometers
10: of cable.
17: Yes, on the ocean floor.
2: Wow.
3: So, Caroline, I'm so discombobulated by this number. 1.4 million kilometers of cable. How much does this weigh?
10: Gosh. So, we did some maths and basically worked out that the 1,423,636 kilometers of ocean cable that we know exist weigh about 2 million metric tons. But Lane pointed out that there's even more cable that we need to be worrying about.
17: You also need to account for terrestrial cables. So the number I told you of 1.4, that's only subcables under the ocean, but they're still the cables that go between data centers into your home.
10: Oh no.
17: You could probably use the kilometers of paved road in the world as some kind of proxy.
10: Ah, that's a great idea. Because you reckon along every paved road there's going to be internet cables, basically.
17: Yes. I think some roads are going to have more. Maybe there's roads that have less.
10: Yeah, I mean, we're aware this is going to be very much an ish.
17: Less ish and more at least.
10: So there's about 21 million kilometers of road in the world. About 35% of that is paved, which gives us another 7.4 million kilometers of cable, which means the weight of terrestrial cable and subsea cables combined is about 12 million tons.
2: But the internet is more than just cables, right?
10: Exactly. So if you're listening to this episode of Unexpected Elements via your phone, it probably arrived at your phone via a cell tower.
3: Sure, yeah, those tall triangle-like things, right?
10: Exactly. So there are 8 million cell towers in the world.
2: Good grief.
10: I know, so many more than I was expecting. They weigh an average of 10 tons.
2: Oh, wow, so all right.
10: 8 million cell towers. Million. Exactly, 80 million tons of cell tower. And that podcast episode will arrive at the cell tower via undersea cables, which we've worked out the weight of the cables. But those cables are connected to the place that podcasts and the rest of the information in the internet is stored. Data centers.
2: That is the answer I was looking for. How are you going to weigh a building?
10: Well, so what we did, we didn't weigh the building. We just weighed the equipment inside the building-ish. And we got only 550 tons, interestingly. But, you know, we're not including any bricks or mortar.
2: That's still a lot.
10: It's a lot. And we're not done. So we've been assuming that people are listening to podcasts using cellular data, like 3G, but you could be listening using Wi-Fi, which means we need to add up all the boxes in people's homes that deliver Wi-Fi. And when we add all of those together, we found that they weigh about 520,000 metric tons. And then also, you might live in a really remote area, and you could be getting access to the internet via satellites, which we've estimated to weigh about 50,007 tons.
2: Wait, so are we done? Can we get a total number for the internet infrastructure?
10: We're done. We got a grand total of 92,920,557 tons.
3: And with that, Caroline, you can now graduate as a mathematician.
10: Thank you. But I also think I need to say, for accuracy's sake, Marnie and I did this back in 2023. It's now 3 years later. I wonder how much heavier the internet is now, because it's definitely not got lighter. But anyway, it was a lot of fun to try and work it out. And basically, it was fun to learn how the internet works, because I had no idea that all these different parts were involved.
3: Wild, wild show.
10: So a show that began with the news of the largest census in history has ended up with doing a census of the internet. We've also taken detours to chat about how we know when a species counts as extinct, roads which play music when you drive over them, and we found a volcanologist to answer a question from one of you lovely listeners. And I'm afraid that's all we've got time for. It's time for us to go, but first I want to say a huge thank you to Candice Bailey in Johannesburg, South Africa. Thank you, Candice.
3: Thanks so much, Caroline.
10: And thank you, Chavi Sachdev in Mumbai, India. Thanks so much, Chavi.
2: My pleasure. Adi Johar.
10: I'm Caroline Steele, and the producer was Lucy Davis, with Ella Hubber, Imi Harper and Georgia Christie. Do join us next week for more Unexpected Elements.

0: For most people, tiredness is not a sleep problem, it's an energy production problem. And those are two completely different things. Wait 90 minutes after waking up before your first caffeinated coffee. Your adrenal system will thank you.
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1: With a wrap of your Eyewitness News, I'm Sibs Matiela. The testimony of alleged crime boss Vusumuzi Cat Matlala at the Madlanga Commission has been postponed to next week, Monday and Tuesday. This will allow his legal team to prepare a supplementary affidavit. During proceedings today, Matlala refused to answer most questions, citing concern over self-incrimination with his tender fraud trial pending. But he confirmed he personally knew three businessmen who've been linked to criminal syndicates in Gauteng, including the late taxi boss Jotham Msibi. Karinda Jagmohan reports.
2: Testimony throughout the commission has pointed to the late Jotham Msibi, known as King Mswazi, as being the alleged leader of the so-called Big Five cartel. Matlala provided a security detail for him.
3: But one of my companies, CatVIP, previously provided security services to the late Jotham Msibi.
2: Another apparent feared businessman, Steve Motsomi, loaned Matlala 5 million rand in 2024.
3: I called him and asked for money.
2: Matlala also conceded he knew Hangwani Maumela, who's been linked to an alleged cartel which operated within the Gauteng Health Department.
3: He was the director of my company, and then the other thing is Melkas also, which are under investigation by the SIU.
2: Matlala's testimony has concluded for now, while he prepares a supplementary affidavit to answer questions about his tender fraud case. Karinda Jagmohan, Eyewitness News, Pretoria.
1: The ANC in Parliament says it doesn't believe Minister Senzo Mchunu was influenced by outside factors when he took the decision to disband the Political Killings Task Team. The party says Mchunu relied on many factors before he came to that decision. The ANC made the submission during today's meeting of the ad hoc committee investigating allegations of police corruption. The committee was continuing its deliberations on its latest draft report, which includes several amendments and submissions from parties. ANC Chief Whip Mdumiseni Mduli.
4: I don't quite agree with the strong assertion that the minister has been